0: moon just go across it. And while we were talking here, I had a reference that I was going to read, but I can't find it. A NASA technical document that documents about 600 different types of weird phenomena that was observed on the moon between the year 1600 and now, as far as blinking lights, flashing lights, weird shadows, all kinds of stuff, and I just can't find it.
1: All right. Well, if you run across it, we'll do it. Matt in Portland wants to know, among other things, about a secret Earth war. Linda Howe spoke about a secret Earth war. Does that make any sense to you?
0: Yeah. She was saying that that somebody had, you know, they have these secret vaults where they hold high-level discussions that are soundproofed and monitored and swept all the time.
1: Sure.
0: And somebody had stepped out, opened the door, and as somebody went in, they said, well, how's Earth's secret war going? And of course, what he was referring to is the conflict we have with the Greys.
1: All right. Well, got to ask you about one more thing. I've done a series of interviews, John. I don't know whether you heard any of them, with Richard Hoagland.
0: Yeah.
1: And Richard, did you hear some of that?
0: No, I didn't, but I just got his tape, his two new tapes of the structure on the moon.
1: Right.
0: That stands something like 6 or 7 miles high.
1: That's right.
0: It's very interesting, and I ordered the photographs myself from NASA, and I'm looking forward to them arriving within the next few days.
1: All right, very good. Yeah, I have a lot of the pictures. I also have the videotapes. The presentation was very captivating, and you would think that it would be breaking in the news, but not so far, John.
0: No, really. They're just not interested. And as far as his work on Mars, I told him that Bob Lazar had seen in his briefing the Cydonia region, photos that weren't accessible to the public, and there was definite doors and windows and construction on those pyramids in the Cydonia region.
1: All right. On the toll-free line, you're on the air with John Lear. Good morning.
2: Good morning.
1: Yes, sir. Where are you?
2: I'm Bob from KEXP in Oregon.
1: Yes, good, Bob.
2: I got a couple questions for John. One is he familiar with Bill Meyer?
0: Billy Meyer of over in Switzerland?
2: Right.
0: Yeah, sure.
2: Well, he talks in some of his contact papers about the Pleiadians being the oldest group of visitors on the Earth. And they're actually from the same ancestors as we are. The question I have is, they also believe in reincarnation, and they don't really believe in religion as such, but more as creation. And they believe in the good and man and whatnot. And the question I have is, they don't like us dealing with the Greys, because they seem to think that they are a negative life force.
0: Yeah, I heard that.
2: And why? Apparently, they came and offered their help to the American leadership at one time or another, and it wasn't accepted. Well, I'm just kind of wondering, is that just because they weren't offering technology? They were just offering help?
0: Weapons. We wanted weapons, and the Greys offered to give us the weapons, and the Palladians did not.
1: All right. John, I want you to give some advice to the young ufologists out there. A lot of people are absolutely lit afire by all of this, and they're going to travel down the same road that you traveled down. And you've now reached a point where you've said you're fatalistic about it, and the best thing we can all do is go out and live our lives and enjoy our lives. What would you say to the young ufologists out there, John?
0: Well, of course, they're not going to pay any more attention to that than I did when people told me that, you know, when I first started getting into it.
1: Well, I know, but we should try. We really should try. I mean, if you were to sit down with somebody who's just starting into all this, what would you say to him?
0: Good luck.
1: Good luck?
0: Yeah.
1: You wouldn't try to stop him?
0: No. No, because I know that the lure of information, of finding out things, of stuff, is just too powerful. There's just no way that you could stop anybody.
1: Well, that's good and realistic anyway, John. Thanks. On the toll-free line, you're on the air with John Lear. Hi.
3: How you doing?
1: We're doing okay.
3: Oh, okay, this is Dave from Grand City.
0: Yeah.
3: Okay. Well, I got a question for him.

0: is that where we're headed, or do you think not?
1: No, I don't think so. First of all, I think the cleaning out of the petri dish is going to come
0: pretty soon.
1: Well, not pretty soon, but whenever it comes. You know, the Star Trek was based on that. I guess I'm right. I was going to say based on that we were first, but that's not what it was based on. Gene Roddenberry was supposedly one of three Hollywood producers that was given special information to use in his series. Now, since then, I've read where he denies that, but who knows?
0: Who knows? All right, but you think, on balance, we're going to be pretty much earthbound. We're not... And then there's the petri dish.
1: Right.
0: Enjoy your lives, folks.
1: Right.
0: On the toll-free line, you're on the air with John Lear. Good morning.
2: Hi, how's it going?
0: It's going okay.
2: Great. I was wondering, I live in Phoenix, Arizona. A few years back, a bunch of my friends and I, we were out in the front yard and we saw a great green light beam going across the sky. And it was solid, and it had a beginning, and it had an end to it, like water coming out of a hose when you first turn it on and shut it off.
1: Yeah.
2: Like a big plasma beam going through the sky, and it was a good, like, 30 to 40 feet in diameter, and all that lasted a good 3-4 miles going through the sky. It was like a big arc, and I was wondering if you had any knowledge of what that might be.
1: No, that's the first description I've heard of unusual phenomena. I've heard a lot of different stuff, but that's the first one I've heard of that kind.
0: Boy, me too. That's an interesting one, though. All right, on the wild card line, you're on the air with John Lear. Good morning.
3: Good morning. All right, this is Matt in Portland.
0: Yes, Matt.
3: Made it through. John, I wanted to ask you a question very quickly. You spoke of William Bramley's book, Gods of Eden.
1: Yeah.
3: Where he describes the humans have been manipulated throughout history by extraterrestrials. And what I wanted to know is if you've had any information indicating that possibly the New World Order push is being orchestrated by these beings?
1: The order of what?
0: The New World Order. New World
1: Order. Yeah, no, I don't have any opinion on that.
3: Okay. Art, who's your guest on Dreamland this week?
0: Let me see. My guest coming this week is going to be Dr. Bruce Goldberg, author of The Search for Grace.
3: Sounds interesting.
0: Oh, it's going to be. All right.
3: Thank you.
0: Thank you, sir. Bye-bye. Let's see. Very quickly, we'll go to the toll-free line. You're on the air with John Lear. Good morning.
4: Yes, this is Philip calling from Champaign, Illinois.
0: No, you don't, Philip. First-time caller line, you're on the air with John Lear. Hello.
5: Yeah, good morning. I'm calling from the Kingdom of Valley Center, which is in Southern California at the base of Mount Palomar.
0: Welcome.
5: It's a famous 200-inch Hale telescope. You
0: yes.
5: know, Dr. Hale, it's interesting, he never saw his telescope become a reality, but he was led by an invisible dwarf who apparently inspired him, told him where to build it, and that sort of thing. I have two questions. First of all, what does your guest think of George Adamski, who was also a local fellow here? He was apparently the father of the UFO culture. And also, does he have any information on a hypersonic vehicle called Aurora, which is apparently a top-secret thing coming out of a base in northern Scotland? We have a lot of sonic booms here on Wednesdays and Thursdays, and we've been hearing that this is coming from this Aurora vehicle, which does something strange over the San Diego area.
0: All right, hold it there. Let's get a response. John?
1: George Adamski reported everything exactly as it happened. He was reported to be a hoaxer, but no, all that stuff happened to him. The photos were analyzed by friends of mine who had very good analyzing equipment, and it was true. There was one picture of him looking outside of a saucer, and that was true. Hale had a very interesting background. There was an alien that talked to that guy and led him in some of his research endeavors, and he has a very, very interesting history. The Aurora is a Mach 15 airplane operating out of somewhere in the United States, but also goes into Macrahanish, which is in northern Scotland. Yeah, that is one of our six top secret airplanes.
5: How high does that fly, do you know?
1: 285,000 feet.
0: Wow.
5: Okay.
0: All right, thank you. And at Mach 15?
1: Yeah.
0: Whew.
1: People say Mach 7 or 8, but it's not. It's Mach 15.

0: 15. Wow. Toll-free line, you're on the air with John Lear. Hello.
1: Hey, this is Dana in Eugene.
0: Hi, Dana, KPNW country.
1: Yeah, when I lived in Redmond, Washington, I was over to friends of a friend's house, and there was a Army intelligence guy who his dad worked with for a lot of years, and this guy sent him, like, just a thousands-of-page document. He was supposedly on the run from the government because they were trying to hunt him down, and he sent, like, six of these papers out. And one of the things he said was that Roswell, and he was giving, I mean, case file numbers, everything, anything you could possibly want on it. I just barely saw the document, but we just sat around and talked about it one night. He said at Roswell, they recovered the bodies. One of them was alive. His name was something like Emu or Inu or something like that. They had, like, two separate brains, one on the left side, one on the right side.
2: That's correct.
1: They ate human flesh.
0: Oh, please.
2: I didn't know that, but yeah, go ahead.
1: And just, you know, he went into the whole cover-up, but, I mean, he detailed everything from, you know, different fighter pilots, their names, their vehicle identification number, everything, you know, just hundreds of documents on that.
2: That would be great to get those documents, wouldn't it?
1: Oh, I wish I knew the guy. I mean, that was the only time I ever talked to the guy. I moved like a week after that.
2: Huh.
0: All right, thank you. John, a brain on the left and a brain on the right?
2: Yeah, it was called bifurcated brain system. They were completely independent and separated by a ridge bone. Now, why that was, I don't know, but I remember reading the autopsy report on it.
0: Wow, you have an autopsy?
2: Well, you know, the stuff that Stringfield put out.
0: Yeah. All right. On the wild card line, you're on the air with John Lear. Hi.
3: Yeah, this is Lewis over in Chico. John,
2: yeah.
3: About 2 years ago, I had an opportunity while I was back east to run into an intelligence officer. I won't give his branch of service because I certainly don't want to get him in trouble. But he worked out of one of our top command units back on the East Coast. And he told me that, now this is what he said, that the aliens that supposedly that our government's dealing with are in a non-interference type of pact, and that there were other aliens who were interfering, and he said there was actually three levels of government in this country, and they're all vying for positions of power, and they're kind of all in like a standoff to each other because, you know, different groups of these supposed aliens have upped the ante. You know, it's just kind of like here on Earth, you know, Bosnia, you know, somebody gets an AK-47 and the next guy gets a nuclear bomb.
2: Yeah, I agree with that, and I think your friend was right.
3: He also said, though, that the ones that, you know, were, you know, they kind of kept an overall picture of the thing. He said that most of the abductions were not being carried out by aliens, but they were being carried out by the government, and it was for use for later, you know, they were programming people. They would go out and find people who would be susceptible to this. He said they had special editions of films that were very subliminal, and they would get like a control who would make friends with certain individuals, and they would go over to the guy's house, you know, and show him a special copy of E.T., except the guy's not knowing he's watching a special copy of E.T., and they would program these people up to a point where they would either give them a hypnotic experience, or they would actually, and I thought this was kind of amusing, but he said they actually hired dwarfs and would dress them up and have a whole theater set up to be like a ship and give these people a physical experience so that even if they took them out and they got out to a psychiatrist or a hypnotist who was not even believing in this, when he would put them under, that he would get the reading back from them that they actually believed what they went under.
0: Kind of a Mission Impossible sort of setup.
2: Yeah, that's true, and it's been detailed by Martin Cannon, the government abductions, and yeah, they do pretend they're aliens. I don't think it's the predominant form of production of abductions, but yes, the government is certainly doing that.
0: There's a lot of research now, John, into the abduction phenomenon. A lot of the researchers have sort of left the sighting mode, and they think the way to pursue this now is through the abduction phenomenon. Do you agree with that, John?
2: That would be hard to do, but I'm just going to sit and watch.
0: On the toll-free line, you're on the air with John Lear. Hi.
4: Yeah, this is Rich in Anchorage, Alaska.
0: Hello, Rich.
4: I guess you could call me one of them fat, dumb, and lazy Americans, because I just got turned on to your program a little while ago, so I'm learning. But I was wondering if you could explain to me what MJ-12 actually is.
0: All right. Well, we did earlier, but we will again. John?
2: MJ-12 was the government, the secret body that was put together by President Truman in 1947 to review and decide what to do about the alien threat, if any. It was given teeth by President Eisenhower when he got in, and regretted by President Eisenhower when he got out. He said, beware of the military-industrial complex.
0: He sure did.
2: Which MJ-12 essentially run. For the people who don't believe that MJ-12 exists, my source for the existence of MJ-12 was Jimmy Doolittle. And since he's passed away now, I don't mind saying that that was my source. He confirmed to me that it did exist.
0: All right. On the wild card line, you're on the air with John Lear.
5: Oh, good morning, Nard. This is Dan the Man from KWCWN.
0: Yes, real quick, because we're almost out of time.
5: Okay. What I wanted to say was that Dr. Frank Stranges, have you heard of him?
2: Sure.
5: Okay, well, I'll try to... would you ever have him on your Dreamland?
0: No, I have not had him on Dreamland.
5: Okay, well, he would be a very interesting person to have. He says that one-third of the fallen angel, you know, the one that came from heaven, are part of the UFO phenomena.
0: All right, on that note, we're going to have to close out. John, we're out of time. We've done it again. Made it all the way through.
2: Great, Art.
0: And, you know, as long as you are around and I'm around, John, I'm sure there'll be another show in our future.
2: Okay, Brian, anytime.
0: And it's a pleasure. It's always a pleasure, my friend.
2: Okay, thanks, Art.
0: John, thank you. Good night.
2: Okay, good night.
0: I'm sorry, everybody. We are utterly out of time. As you know, I'm ruled by the clock. It is the nature of things. And I would like to tell you one more time how to get a copy of this program, because I know a lot of you tuned in late. A lot of you would like to archive a program of this sort with somebody like John Lear, and I can surely understand that. So, here's how to do it. You can call right now. We have a vastly improved tape delivery system for you all. They'll get it to you within a few days, they tell me. MasterCard and Visa work just fine. The number to call... And you can do it throughout the weekend. You can call it right now if you're able to get through. Otherwise, throughout the weekend, area code 503-664-7966. Once again, area code 503-664-7966. You'll tell them you want the program with John Lear. It has been a pleasure. This whole week of talk radio has been a pleasure. Dreamland comes up on Sunday. I'll be here, back here, with the syndicated program Monday night, Tuesday morning. So for the live portion, you'll get more in some areas, some stations, but that's it for the live portion and this week of Coast to Coast AM. On behalf of everybody at the network, thank you. Good night.

0: From KQED-FM in San Francisco, this is Forum. I'm Michael Krasny. Welcome. Terrence McKenna is an author, scholar, and ethnobotanist who has become nationally and internationally known and singularly identified with, among other things, psychedelics. In fact, Timothy Leary called him the Timothy Leary of the 90s. And he has once compared his own vacation to Darwin's cataloging of nature as trying to catalog the productions of psychedelic nature. His books include Food of the Gods, The Archaic Revival, Time Hallucinations, recently published book in which he had conversations, it's called a trialogue, with Rupert Sheldrake and Ralph Abraham. It's called The Evolutionary Mind, Trialogues at the Edge of the Unthinkable. And we always enjoy having Terrence with us to talk about all kinds of things. Welcome to the program. Good morning.
1: Pleasure to be with you.
0: Well, let me begin with something that just came up the other night. I was at an event, environmental fundraising event down the peninsula, and a few years ago I had done something with Mark Plotkin, ethnobotanist who wrote all about the rainforest and finding shamanistic roots and actually started a company to go pursue pharmaceuticals in the jungle and all that sort of thing. Somebody said to me, you know, Mark Plotkin's Shaman Pharmaceuticals has gone belly up, and I hadn't knowing that, and suddenly I started reflecting on that maybe it might have something to do with all of these inflated expectations about the medicinal power of plants that Americans have perhaps bought into too strong. Is that, do you think, operative here?
1: Well, my brother worked for Shaman Pharmaceuticals for a while. I'm not sure it's accurate to call it Mark Plotkin's company. We're probably sending several people through the roof.
0: Well, Mark was one of the
1: he was one of the
0: prototypical thing. Yeah, right.
1: I think that a number of problems converged on their desire to make money, one of which was the startling evolution of sampling technology, so that now it's possible to look at slurries of potentially drug-like material produced synthetically in the laboratory and identify thousands and thousands of compounds in a matter of hours. And this technology didn't exist 10 years ago when Shaman was getting going.
0: So another company put out of business by technology?
1: Exactly, not keeping up with what the other guy was doing.
0: But has there been, in your judgment, maybe a bit of over zeal with respect to the press and the inflated expectations about what can be done for all? I mean, the notion that there are panaceas out there, cures to AIDS, et cetera, we just haven't found them, the right plants?
1: Well, I think you have to understand, if you're talking to tribal people and they tell you that they have a plant that causes visions, they're probably right. But if they tell you they have a plant which cures diabetes, diabetes is a set of syndromes defined by modern medical science. How can Aboriginal people have those kinds of insights into physiological functioning? So the search for psychoactive drugs was very successful based on interviewing Aboriginal people. But the search for drugs applicable to other areas of modern medicine, I think target-based drug design is much more effective.
0: Well, I kept thinking that our language is very revealing. We have notions of magic mushrooms, and we talk medicinally about magic bullets. I mean, what you've been in quest of in some respects is this magic. I mean, that's what you've been looking for in a way, hasn't it?
1: Well, if you're looking for magical psychoactive plants, nature is full of them. In every environment, in every ecosystem, there are plants that either singly or in combination with nearby plants will deliver powerful mind-altering experiences. Naturally, the jungles are most rich because the jungles are most species-rich in plants generally. But the chemistry of plants seems to have a place in it for the production of compounds which are very active in mammalian nervous systems. And, of course, that includes ourselves.
0: Still much to be discovered in that whole realm?
1: Much to be discovered in terms of sites of activity, characterization of receptors, cross-indexing the effects of various drugs. As an example of new discoveries, Salvia divinorum is a Mexican mint plant that has been discovered to have a compound in it microgram for microgram, as powerful as LSD, completely disorientingly psychedelic. This is not a plant that has been made illegal or scheduled. And the compound, when studied, revealed itself to be from a chemical family never known to contain psychoactive substances. So the analytical tools are getting more subtle. The ability to detect nanogram amounts of material is now standard. And as it were, we're going back through the tailings and getting the gold out that was overlooked by cruder methods used in the past.
0: You've never really, particularly in recent history, advocated illegal drug use, right?
1: You mean somehow protesting the current legal situation?
0: Or suggesting or countenancing in some way that those who want these kinds of experience should avail themselves of them in defiance of the law?
1: No, I've always had the political attitude that this was not something that you wanted to turn into a mass movement. I came up through the 60s and saw the fallacy of that. I think if people want to pursue these experiences, they can go to countries where they're available, or they can grow these plants. And for example, this plant I just mentioned, Salvia divinorum, there is no more powerful psychedelic, and there is no more legal object in all of nature. This is as legal as lawn cuttings. So for the person who does their homework, there is no conflict between the wish to experience these things and their legal status.
0: Can we do the homework to the extent that we really know such things as, I mean, because there was a, you've written about the acid scare in the 60s and all that sense of flashbacks and, you know, Art Linkletter's daughter jumping out of a window. And I mean, a lot of people are very frightened by psychedelics and frightened by hallucinogens, and with, some might say, good reason. Do we really know, in other words, the overall effects?
1: Well, Tim Leary once said, he said, LSD is a psychoactive compound that occasionally causes psychotic behavior in people who haven't taken it. And this occurs quite often. Drugs often have more effect on the people who don't take them than on the people who do take them. Drugs
0: are... They have to begin somewhere, though. Although you've said science fiction is the gateway drug, right?
1: I believe science fiction is the gateway drug. Paleontology for seven-year-olds is also a serious gateway drug. I think that society, rather than dealing with this as it should, has dealt with it with the heavy hand of the courts and the prisons, when what we should be doing is educating ourselves and our children. Drugs are here to stay. They're a part of postmodern life. There will be more and more of them. Wherever they are illegal, they will spawn criminal syndicalism. We need to sit down with our children and explain to them how you take drugs, how you evaluate their effect on you, how you make decisions absent social pressure and hype, and how you come to terms with this particular aspect of modern life.
0: Most parents would just want to steer their children away from drugs altogether, though, I would think.
1: Well, but that sends a message that these things are bad, and then, of course, indiscriminately, children will involve themselves in these things, and the results are not happy. Knowledge is the only way to come to terms with this. It's a bit like sexuality. The battle for sex education is, I suppose, more or less won now, but that was a huge issue as I was growing up. Now, drugs, the response is the hammer of imprisonment, and yet, as I said, the number of drugs, the opportunities to take drugs, endlessly proliferate. If we don't educate people, we are going to produce a continuous supply of victims for the courts and the prisons to make their grist.
0: Some might argue that sex education has only marginally affected, and perhaps because of our culture, the problem of sexual excess and, I suppose, what could come under categories of misuse of sexuality or abuse of sexuality have been, if anything, exacerbated through the years.
1: Well, I suppose it's absent statistics. It's everybody's opinion. I certainly think people are having more and better sex than they were having in the 50s.
0: Terence McKenna, our guest, and we're going to talk to him, as I said, about a whole range of things here. You know, when you... you've always struck me, and you struck many people, and you describe yourself as a very rational man, and you certainly are an omnivorous thinker, reader, scholar, and so forth. And yet, sometimes when you talk about some things that you have talked about, aliens, UFOs, intergalactic stuff, and so forth, it makes rational, skeptical people's skin begin to, you know, percolate in many ways. What do you say to that kind of response?
1: Well, I think they're not listening carefully. My method, if you want to call it that, has been to explore the weird, the bizarre, the marginal with a rational mind, not with a will to believe. The truth doesn't need your cooperation to exist. The truth, you can kick the tires, they'll let you take it for a spin. All forms of cult, all forms of hype, all forms of delusion do require your participation in order to exist. So I've looked into marginal areas of human experience, historical and otherwise, with a rational mind. And what I have found is doorways into the miraculous are far fewer than the publicists of the New Age would have us believe. On the other hand, they are not as rare as the proponents of radical reductionism and materialism would have us believe. There are doorways out of the mundane human condition. I explored all candidates with an open mind and came to the conclusion that psychedelic drugs are the most accessible, the most efficient, the least dangerous. Now, there may be other ways to access the miraculous: flagellation, prayer, wilderness abandonment, what have you. I'm not interested in cataloging the varieties of the doorways to the secret. I'm interested in finding one doorway that worked.
0: And how does the rational mind determine what is miraculous as opposed to what may be induced or may be some sort of delirium or some kind of hallucinatory experience that has no basis in rationality?
1: Well, I think, you know, Heidegger said we measure our relationship to reality by the depth of the call. And I think one of the chief justices said he couldn't define pornography, but he knew it when he saw it. The miraculous is self-evidently the miraculous, and it's certainly possible to take many drugs and have many kinds of experiences without coming near it. On the other hand, these psychoactive substances seem to be the most direct path to the miraculous. Now, what do I mean by that? I mean the dissolving of cultural constructs, the reality that is ever-present outside who you are, who your culture is, what language you speak, your expectations. You know, we could disagree about the worth and the efficacy of psychedelics, but I think if we had shared the experience, we could agree that it is characterized by boundary dissolution.
0: You're talking about something universal, something that suggests spirituality or aesthetics or maybe even theology, but not necessarily intergalactic communication, let's say, or exobiology.
1: No, I don't think that the culture at the end of the 20th century is penetrated by dozens or hundreds of alien cultures seeking to trade high technology for fetal body parts or all of that. In fact, I consider all that pop culture to be indicative of the hysteria that is engendered by science moving beyond the range of the understanding of ordinary people. People will always generate explanations for what they see around them. And if they lack education, their explanations will be bizarre, quirky, primitive. And I take all this New Age channeling and all these extraterrestrial revelations and so forth to signify a profound dichotomy between officially sanctioned models of reality and then what people are saying to each other on the buses and in the dime stores.
0: There have been some very telling studies, in fact, about those who had UFO close encounters and who were taken aboard ships and often, you know, various parts of the anatomy are penetrated or these kinds of things happen. And in most cases, the proliferation of these things occurred almost exclusively, especially the same kinds of descriptions of alien forms and so forth occurred after the spate of movies about these things?
1: Pro bono proctologists from other star systems are not making unannounced free house calls in our homes. I mean, this could almost be a litmus test for sanity. If you believe that, then I want to sell you a bridge over the Hudson River quite cheaply.
0: Then what is out there? How do we begin to even assume a kind of cosmic consciousness or awareness of what might be alive beyond this planet?
1: Well, Michael, imagine if there were a force in the water or in the air or in the advertising that was causing a certain significant percentage of people here at the end of the 20th century to simply lose the ability to distinguish between memory and dream. Then people wouldn't know whether that image in their mind of a flying saucer came from Close Encounters or from that weekend at Uncle Tom's farm when they were 11. And I think something like this is happening. We as tribal people with Aboriginal roots are set up to handle about 10 stories and one long epic poem. Intellectually, the machinery of our brains, and yet modern media has exposed each of us to thousands of movies, hundreds of thousands of sitcoms, endless clips of film and audio data, and I think people are losing the ability to distinguish their own past from a kind of media-created collective past that has more the character of the Jungian unconscious about it than it has the character of the warm and friendly world.
0: A collective filmic unconscious? Or something?
1: Yes, a kind of collective dream on which we draw, and out of it comes the Bigfoot, the flying saucers, the proctologists from nearby star systems. And people who have not been trained to deconstruct data or think rationally are completely victim of these media-spread, meme-like viruses that distort ordinary thinking, balkanize epistemology, and make social and political consensus on anything that much harder to reach.
0: Just reminded me of Doug Rushkoff's work we were talking about before we went on the air and the allusion to memes. I wanted to allude to something else, and that is a 1971 trip that you made to South America, and you were out, it's been written about a number of times, with your brother. Your brother experienced, as a result of ingesting a plant, hearing a conversation his mother had on the telephone, your mother had on the telephone in 1953, and you can correct me in the details of this, but Dizzy Dean was pitching a game that was being broadcast on the radio. He could hear all this, or he believed he could hear all this, and at the same time, he was a three-year-old at the time. Now, presumably, your mother would have remembered this, or maybe not, if it actually happened, but this is the realm we're talking about. Your brother said it was all inner, he thought, but this realm between dream and memory and the indecipherability of the two?
1: Well, it is certainly true that in the presence of certain forms of schizophrenia, ordinary reality seems to dissolve into a stew of coincidences, laden facts, side glances from reality, if you will. I think that time and space is generally pretty firm, but that there are conditions, and it always seems to have to do with perturbation of mental states, whether achieved through some yogic or quasi-religious technique or through the use of drugs. But when we perturb our mental machinery, time and space comes apart and reweaves itself in unexpected ways. To me, this is not surprising because it seems to me we obviously create time and space. These are mental constructs. They're not given from Mount Sinai. They're conventions that the animal body brings together in order to organize data about its place in the world.
0: And borrow a little from Cartesian thought, I think time and space, therefore time and space exists?
1: Something like that, absolutely. The world is made of language, Michael. That's the insight of psychedelics. What we expect to see, we see. What we say is there, is there. And this is really what the 20th century has contributed to philosophy, I think. The understanding that language is primary. Concepts like space, time, matter, energy, these are culture-bound, linguistically defined concepts. What is primary is the word. And it's very interesting to me that this psychedelic insight is restated by the cyber revolution, which says it slightly differently. It says the world is code. Everything is code. Your DNA creates you as its code unfolds. The world around us is defined by legal codes. The world inside our machines are defined by what we call computer languages. More code. Code is the primary reality, and in ordinary experience, code is language. Now, this creates opportunities for relativism. It creates opportunities for all kinds of dangerous and sloppy thinking. Nevertheless, we have to go down that route because it is clear this is a deeper understanding than what we inherited from the philosophies of the 19th century.
0: Talking to Terence McKenna about a whole range of things, including Changing Philosophy. His newest book, actually Trialogues with Rupert Sheldrake and Ralph Abraham, is called The Evolutionary Mind. It's a feast of all kinds of stuff on visual math and fractals and psychic pets and the millennium, which brings up another interesting point. A number of years ago, you talked about December 22nd, 2012, as the date of, I guess, what would be characterized as the secular apocalypse. Are you still with that date?
1: Yes, it's nice now to have it all to myself since everyone's rushing the gun and piled on to
0: Y2K.
1: I was accused of being too crazy and to suppose the world could transform in 2012. Now no one will wait. I represent an extremely conservative position.
0: You're not that concerned about Y2K, though.
1: I really am not. I live in Hawaii, off-grid. It may be because I'm already prepared for it, but I suspect problems from Y2K will be local, confined in time, and fairly manageable. Of course, it's simply a projection for opinion. No one knows.
0: Let me give a phone number here if you'd like to join us with Terence McKenna. You're cordially invited to do so with questions or comments. You can reach us now at 415-863-2476. I'm going to open up the phone lines and invite you to jump aboard here. Again, the number in the 415 area code is 863-2476, often called the guru of psychedelics, but a man who has lived quite an amazing life, studying in Tibet and Nepal, doing lepidopterous work in Indonesia, smuggling hashish. the list goes on. I'm cataloging my own work here for you, Terence, and we'll take some calls when we return on Forum.
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0: Friday on Forum, Jeffrey Klein will be the guest host, and the topic up for discussion in the opening hour will be the Microsoft trial. Then we'll have a look at longevity, and you're invited to join us for Forum.

0: We're talking with Terrence McKenna, and I want to go to your phone calls, and we'll do that momentarily. Just a quick question, though, when you talk about the miraculous and certainly getting a sense of the visionary power of plants and all of that, psychedelics, et cetera, is there a sense of your, as a Westerner and as a serious thinker and rationalist, being able to feel the kind of sacred and divine power that is often attached to many of these plants by other cultures? Can you absorb that? Can you internalize that?
1: Yes, absolutely, you can. I mean, it comes in the form of awe and astonishment, but awe has always been spoken of as an appropriate emotion in the presence of the supernatural. And when you finally grab on to the 100,000-volt psychedelic experience, it's absolutely confounding because it seems to be the thing which our culture has been most at pains to deny the existence of. And so it's as though you come around the corner and there's Santa Claus, Bugs Bunny, and the Easter Bunny all playing poker together, and you realize you were given the wrong story all the way down the line. And the appropriate response to that is humility and awe and a kind of redirecting of one's energies to try and get in line with this very large reality suddenly to be revealed outside the confines of our cultural agenda or our cultural concern.
0: But you know, it's interesting because you speak with this kind of derogation about New Age, and yet at the same time, when you talk about the direct results and consequences of many of your experiences with these sacred plants, it suggests a sense of awe, but also a sense and mystery, but also a sense of the oneness of and unity of life, and a feeling of spiritual transformation, of feminism and ecology coming to the fore in terms of your political consciousness, all things which are very much a part of the zeitgeist and the New Age movement as well.
1: Well, I've always felt that, in a way, the New Age was a flight from the psychedelic experience, that the New Age was saying its invisible agenda was, we'll try anything as long as we're sure it doesn't work. And that automatically exempts psychedelics. All talk of spiritual advancement is always talk of pushing, trying, practice, concentration, attention. Once you find psychedelics, you're not looking for the accelerator anymore. You're looking for the brakes on your spiritual vehicle. You have suddenly found the means to achieve the stated goal, which is union with the divine or oneness or something like that. Now the game becomes a very grown-up game. How are you going to integrate this into your ordinary life? You're no longer a seeker. You're no longer an ingenue. Now you're an insider. Now you can come and go from these transcendental places at will. Now how do you use that to make yourself a better person, better parent, better citizen of your community?
0: You mean as a result of the opening up of your consciousness through the sorts of experiences you've had, you can become transcendental at will?
1: Well, you can have recourse to the effective method at will because
0: the substances work, yes. Lee is our first caller from Pine Grove. Good morning.
2: Good morning, Michael. I'd like to ask Mr. McKenna if he can direct me to references in the botanical literature regarding Salvia dividorum. I grow 15 or 16 different species of salvia and have a fair library, and I'm unable to locate it.
1: You should simply search on the internet Salvia divinorum. There are several pages with dozens of links, and there are active lists on the internet. If you run an Excite search on Salvia divinorum, you will have more than you know what to do with.
2: All right. That's D-I-V-A or D-I-V-I?
1: D-I-V-I-N-O-R-U-M.
2: I've got it. Thank
0: All right,
2: you
0: Lee.
2: Very much.
0: Thank you for your call. To Santa Cruz we go. To BJ, good morning.
3: Oh, thanks for taking my call. Hello, Terrence.
1: Hi, Barry. How are you this morning?
3: Great. Yes, I just wanted to comment on a misunderstanding of the New Age. I heard Mr. Krasny say, isn't this New Age? The misunderstanding is, as far as the New Age is concerned, is that we can arrive at truth, or whatever it's going by these days, by transcendence. And I think what it has occurred is that when the psychedelic movement was crushed in the 60s, the failure of the psychedelic revolution brought on the New Age. In other words, we replaced vision and imagination with visualization and its concomitant techniques, crystals, and all that. It is the New Age stands for really, it's disguised as a visionary movement, but it really is all about the lack of vision and keeping the same structure, but keep changing the content of traditional patriarchal religion. As a matter of fact, there have been a number of feminists who have commented on the deep patriarchal character of the New Age, and I think that centers in the idea of transcendence, where you transcend the earth and your body and all this. And instead, I think psychedelics brings you to the depth ecology vision of the earth, which I think Terence calls Gaia. It brings you to the mind of the earth and not transcending. So I think that we need a real alternative to the New Age, and I think Terence is quite right metaphorically, because Terence rejected going up to the high Himalayas, and he instead went down south to the depths of the Amazon, and I think that is a signal of the way to go. The new
0: go south, young man. All right, BJ, thank you for that call. I mean, it's an important distinction he's making here, at least as he sees the differences between New Age and what Terence McKenna is all about. Let me get more of your calls on in the meantime. Chris from Inverness is next.
4: Yes, yes, Terence. I was intrigued by your emphasis on language. It's long seemed to me, and I'm sure it's not an original thought, that a lot of the quote spiritual realm, religions, the I Ching, the tarot, astrology, the UFO thing, all of that are forms of metaphor for something that we have coming up or that we're engaging in evolutionarily, that our language is. To cope with, and express, in other words, and I wonder if the whole psychedelic thing and your descriptions of the places that you've gone on DMT, I wonder to what degree those are metaphoric are metaphoric, and what kind of metaphor is it? Is it a synecdoche? Is it part for a whole? Is it next to something? Do you see what I mean?
1: Well, I think I understand what you mean. As far as reality and its relationship to language is concerned, this is a fundamental split in the Western mind. Magic, which we haven't heard much about seriously since the 16th century, magic is the idea that the world is made of language and that you can control the world through language, through spells, through the power of letters, so okay. forth and so on. That idea gave way to modern science's idea that there were stubborn facts in the world that language could neither eradicate or ameliorate. Now, with the rise of cyberspace and virtual reality, language is becoming again re-empowered. I mean, in a sense, computer code is magical language. It's language which, when executed, causes something to actually happen. Now, as far as to what degree descriptions of these psychedelic states are metaphors, they have to be metaphors, because what is not often mentioned but always experienced with high-dose psychedelics is an actual alteration of the language-producing machinery itself. You know, some people have the idea you take a psychedelic drug or substance and the world transforms itself and you watch this happen. That's true to some degree, but the person, the watcher, is themselves transformed. This is not a clean process. And when you actually see the machinery of language melt, involute, fractalize, crystallize, and transform itself before you, you get a tremendous sense of the malleability of reality and how it rests on a platform of stable physiological functioning.
0: Also suggests, thank you, Chris, that if reality is shifting and perception is shifting all the time in this cyber revolution with all this information technology, then we're evolving in different ways that we don't even understand yet. We're perceiving time in ways that we don't even understand yet.
1: Well, yes. I spent last week with Bruce Damer, who's one of the great mavens of interactive virtual worlds, and we were dressing in avatars, meeting people in cyberspace, but occasionally we would open...
0: Dressing in avatars?
1: This means an avatar is how you appear to other people in cyberspace, so you choose to be a mini-skirted girl.
0: I know it mainly is a Hindu word.
1: Giraffe. Oh, no, been appropriated and trademarked, and the Hindus are now out. But anyway, being in your avatar in a virtual world, talking to other people in a virtual world, and then opening several virtual worlds at once on your screen. So you actually have the experience of being in more than one place at one time. After a couple of hours of that, you leave the keyboard and you can practically feel the McLuhan-esque reprogramming of your communication-based categories based on this bizarre informational environment that you've been spending time in. So, yes, I think we're evolving. The shift in media is changing human beings at least as much as the introduction of print did in the 1440s. And the good news about all of this is that no one is in control and no one understands enough about it to direct or sculpt it to some secular end.
0: You read Leonard Schlein's book?
1: I did read Leonard Schlein's
0: book. On this program, you put much credence in that the whole nature of our brain is changing and that's the result of the goddess and feminism becoming more preeminent in our lives and so forth?
1: Well, he worked off an earlier book by Ivan Illich called The ABCization of Culture, who was also then cribbing from Marshall McLuhan, who talked about how sensory ratios changed cultures.
0: You've got
1: from
0: the
1: hot
0: genealogy
1: to cool.
0: And the derivations right. But, I mean, do you believe the premise?
1: No, I do believe it. Yeah. I think print created not only the modern notion of the citizen, it created the modern assembly line. It created all kinds of things which we assume are basic to humanness that are, in fact, artifacts of the technologies accepted by Europe some 400 years ago and then spread throughout the world.
0: And misogyny, too?
1: Misogyny probably has an older history.
0: Phyllis from Menlo Park, join us, please. Good morning.
5: Wow, my mind is spinning. Hi, Terrence. I was at the conference at Esalen where you and Mr. Abraham and Rupert Sheldrake, I think, first developed some of these ideas. Is this the book that's come out of that?
1: Well, there were two of those books of dialogues or trialogues with Rupert and Ralph. The first one was called Trialogues at the Edge of the West, and the new one is called The Evolutionary Mind, and we just simply take up where we left off with that first book.
5: It's fabulous ideas, and the mind spins. Could you explain a little more the year 2012, what it is you envision as happening?
0: Not only the year, Phyllis, we've got the date, December 22nd.
5: Oh,
0: 2012.
5: Wow.
0: Yeah.
1: Yeah, well, that's the nice thing about mathematics. If you do it right, there's not much of a fudge factor. The idea about 2012 was simply from studying the structure of the I Ching, specifically the structure of the sequence of the hexagrams, way back in the middle 70s, I discovered a curve there, which is a fractal curve with the property of damping its own oscillation. Now, what that means is that it eventually runs down and disappears, and it looks somewhat like a stock market. And I discovered that if you went at history with the concept that it was an ebb and flow between two polar forces, which I named habit and novelty, that you could actually get a conformational fit between this abstract mathematical algorithm, this curve, and the vicissitudes of invention, migration, warfare, political advance, and so forth, the factors that...
0: All of our global up and downs.
1: Exactly.
0: Ups and downs, yeah.
1: And this was very satisfying to see history so well described by a mathematical algorithm. There was just one minor problem, which was the algorithm predicted that the quality I called novelty would reach infinity in our lifetimes, and when the calculation was finally done, December 22nd, 2012 AD.
5: But what do you think will happen? Are we all going to dissolve into subatomic particles?
1: Well, there are two ways to answer that question. The honest answer is it's too early to tell. It's like asking a man facing east at 2 a.m. to describe the coming sunrise. Mm-hmm. He can't do it because the sunrise is over the curvature of the event horizon of the Earth. That's the honest answer. Then the more fun answer is to pretend we do know what's going on based on looking at what novelty has been in the past. Novelty seems to be definable as density of connectivity. So what is going to happen in 2012 is that all points in this universe will be what mathematicians call cotangent. In other words, all points will be connected to all other points. Mm-hmm. Now, I dreamed this up in the early 70s, early 80s, where talking about all points being connected seemed pie in the sky.
0: Although the New Age people did it with harmonic convergence, didn't they?
1: To some degree. But now the Internet appears on the scene, and lo and behold, what is the Internet but a global connection machine, knitting everything together, and everything we want from the Internet, higher speed, greater flexibility, more intelligent searches, so forth and so on, tend to push the Internet toward ever greater states of complexification and connectivity. So I would say on this 2012 thing, we can now see the light at the end of the tunnel. Human history ends in human-machine prosthesis, and machine history begins in human-machine prosthesis.
0: So mark it on your calendar, Phyllis.
5: Okay, one more question. Is there an evolutionary intention in this? I mean, we want to get back to whatever state we're going to be in 2012, so we have somehow managed to invent things like cyberspace?
1: Well, evolution and intent are words which evolutionary thinkers don't like to see on the same page because they believe that evolution is essentially purposeless, driven by random mutation. And
0: very capricious facts, yeah.
1: Right.
5: That isn't what I believe.
1: Well, no, it isn't what most people believe. There does seem to be a discernible morphogenetic unfolding toward a higher state of unity and connectivity, and that's what we're riffing off.
0: Phyllis, thank you. And let's riff a little with Lawrence from Berkeley. Hi, Lawrence.
6: Yes, hi. Good morning. I wanted to speak up for traditional meditation and traditional methods, of meditative discipline and mysticism as opposed to drugs. Now, I know that everything I'm going to say is going to be anathema to your guest, but I think it's important that the audience hear it. I wanted to, what happens with drugs is what happens with St. John of the Cross, writing in the 16th century, talks about as the dark night of the soul. And this is something that happens with any kind of meditative or mystical high. It goes away, and you get into, and when it goes away, the contrast between the incredible light and joy that you were feeling and the absence of it produces great depression, which John calls the dark night. In traditional mysticism, what happens when this, when the dark night of the soul occurs, when the mystical light goes away, is that you have to do some work. You have to do some work that is required by faith to say, okay, I remember this state, even though I'm not feeling it now, and to get back to it, I have to exhibit love, I have to exhibit humility, I have to exhibit harmony between myself and others, not in my imagination, but in reality, by working to create this harmony with others. The problem with taking any form of drugs, or whether it's a pill or a natural plant, is that when that dark night comes, when the light goes away, you don't have to do the required work. All you have to do is pop a pill again, or pop another drug again. so that instead of getting a condition of love which is produced by actually serving people and by trying to produce a condition in which their needs are in reality as great or as important as your own personal needs, you simply assume that what feels, you go for a kind of a unity through the back door. You say, what feels good to me must therefore be good to you. And you get a unity of fantasy rather than a unity of love and work.
0: All right. You're listening to Forum. I'm Michael Krasny. Terrence McKenna, let's go to you on that.
1: Well, this is a standard argument, meditation versus drugs. I think there's a misconception about how people who use drugs for self-exploration do it. It's not a matter of combating coming down by taking the drug again. I think the dark night of the soul is a natural and unavoidable part of any psychological growth process. Jung called it the negredo, taking a term from alchemy. My idea of the way to use psychedelics is very similar to how the caller described using ordinary spiritual techniques. It takes about 7 or 8 hours to have a psilocybin trip. I would think it would take 30 or 40 days to assimilate the messages of that trip and integrate them into your life. Certainly the visions which you obtain are an inspiration to community, to love, to striving to return to these places. Now, the perils of drugs are the perils of overdose or underdose. The perils of the traditional spiritual methods are the malevolence of the guru, the potential for being manipulated on somebody else's schedule and agenda. No path of spiritual advance can be said to be without risk. I looked into yoga, I've studied Zen, I've studied a number of these so-called spiritual disciplines, and I find more backbiting, more human frailty on display than I find in the solitary practice of taking drugs with an exploring attitude.
0: Let me thank Lawrence for the call. Do you find that there's sometimes a kind of expectation that someone who has experimented with drugs as much as you have should be much more wiggy and out of it than, and less rational than you are?
1: Or
0: that
1: you should
0: be ravaged by these drugs?
1: Yes. Well, my public image, I think, is as a kind of wild man halfway between William Burroughs and Tim Leary.
0: But that's not who you are.
1: No,
0: not
1: it's
0: at all.
1: Not who
0: Quite
1: I
0: the contrary,
1: am at all.
0: Yeah.
1: I'm a somewhat stodgy, Irish scholar. Yes, drug taking and drug using people have been hideously stereotyped. If a racial or religious mind

0: like you say, it's individual cases perhaps, but you see them, and you see people who use marijuana chronically who seem to slow down. I mean, I've seen it. It's an evolution that or a trajectory that I've seen all too frequently with people who are very heavy pot users.
1: Well, you see it with alcohol. You see
0: exactly.
1: it with tobacco.
0: Exactly.
1: You,
0: good point. Yeah.
1: Life is not user safe. You know, Whitehead said it's the business of the future to be dangerous. On the other hand, it's good to get an education. It's good to know the classics. It's good to be able to do a quadratic equation. And it's very good to understand what LSD is all about. I mean, these are aspects of life you don't want to go to the yawning grave without having been exposed to.
0: Troy is our next caller from Pacific Grove. Good morning.
2: Good morning, Michael. Thank you very much for this. This has been one of the best in a long time. And I'd like to get my fingers on this big, huge door of perception that we're trying to ease open. The thing with drugs, and an analogy that I use with many people, you know, it's like when you use drugs and you get to that place that's like a mansion inside your own mind, there's something that... Two things. One, you know then that you are the son of the king and that this is your mansion and it's in your mind and you were right all along. The only thing is that there's a policeman that comes around. It's the rules. You break in through the window, then you must get tossed out.
0: I think Freud would call that super ego.
2: But the truth is that it is your house. The only thing is you've just got to find the key to get in the front door the way you're supposed to enter it, and then it becomes your own home.
1: Well, don't you think the disenfranchising of people from their own bodies has been a major cultural agenda for the past 300 or 400 years?
2: It's incredibly so. And you know, I'd like to...
0: Except I must confess, when you started talking using your castle metaphor, I thought right away of Kafka. But that's just my own proclivity. So.
2: In a sense, it is just a metaphor, again, because we're really struggling with this to get back to the beginning premise of the show of how language constructs our world.
0: Yeah.
2: And how the visual experience now is somehow seemingly a bit disconnected from our lexicological order. And we're able to vision things that don't necessarily always fall into an ability to communicate.
0: A vision is the key word here. Troy, thank you. I mean, for much of what Terence McKenna's whole thinking career and search has been about. I mean, where do we get vision from? From what part of nature does...
1: Where do the ideas come from? You know, people who don't take psychedelics think it's all moving lights and little concentric circles. They don't understand that these are tremendously emotionally moving, dramatic scenarios that one could not possibly generate out of one's own mind. Or if one could, then every single one of us is a Beethoven, is a Gilbert and Sullivan, is a Shakespeare. And maybe that's true, but if that's true, that is empowering and worth knowing.
0: I remember once, many years ago, interviewing Ram Dass, and he said, I honor what psychedelics have done for me. And there was a storm of protest because he seemed to be countenancing the use of psychedelics, and that was during part of the whole scary era. I think many people still are, particularly where children are concerned, scared about psychedelics and scared about drugs in general, even in terms of frontiers of consciousness. You honor what psychedelics have done for you, obviously, don't you?
1: Oh, absolutely. To me, they opened my mind to realms of beauty and understanding that would never have been accessible otherwise. I read the mystical literature. I knew what I was shooting for. That's what I mean by doing your homework. For me, it fell upon me with the force of a transforming miracle, and it's always been my motivation publicly to speak about that for that reason.
0: Well, we've been speaking with that walking miracle himself, Terence McKenna. Always delighted to have you and to engage with you. Thank you so much for being with us. The newest book is The Evolutionary Mind, Trialogues at the Edge of the Unthinkable, with Rupert Sheldrake, Ralph Abraham, and Terence McKenna. Thank you all for being with us this hour. We'll be with you on the morrow, and Jeffrey Klein will be sitting in the seat tomorrow. Our program's producers are Robin Giannatasio-Mal, David Minko, and Holly Kernan-Waitala. Executive producer of Forum is Raul Ramirez. From KQED-FM in San Francisco, I'm Michael Krasny.
3: I'm Peter Sagal. Imagine this scenario. You're at a swank cocktail party. You spot an incredibly attractive person. You know from the ineffable expression on his or her face that they're lonely, bored with the sycophantic attention extreme physical beauty brings. They want something more from a companion, something deeper. You sidle closer. You say, did you know that in Hong Kong, the film As Good As It Gets is called Mr. Cat Poop? the extremely attractive person turns to you. No one has ever

0: said anything like this to her or him before, he or she says, "How did you know that?" You say, "I heard it on Wait, Wait, Don't Tell Me, the NPR news quiz." He or she smiles. "Tell me more." Hey, it could happen.
1: Wait, Wait, Don't Tell Me. You can hear that Saturday at 11 a.m. here on KQED Radio. The Bay Area's weather forecast for today is calling for sunny skies and cool temperatures. You can expect highs from the mid to upper 50s today. Patchy late-night valley fog tonight, otherwise mostly clear and cool, lows in the 30s. The Friday forecast, mostly sunny tomorrow, except for some patchy morning valley fog, with highs tomorrow 55 to 60 degrees. It's time now for Talk of the Nation. 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
2: From NPR News in Washington, I'm Ray Suarez, and this is Talk of the Nation. Lines out the door at $150 a head to hear this.
3: I was told that there were some who thought that I might have an announcement to make, but I don't.
2: Hillary Rodham Clinton in New York not announcing she's running for the U.S. Senate. We're not doing tax cuts as planned this hour on the program. It's time for open phones. 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
4: From National Public Radio News in Washington, I'm Corva Coleman. A military jury in Camp Lejeune, North Carolina, has acquitted a Marine pilot of all charges connected to an accident in the Italian Alps last year. More than 20 people died when Captain Richard Ashby's jet cut the cable.

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1: From the high desert in the great American Southwest. How do you do? Good evening, good morning, whatever the case may be, wherever you are. I guess afternoon on Guam to the west. Eastward then to the Caribbean and the U.S. Virgin Islands. South into South America. North all the way to the pole. And definitely worldwide on the internet. This is Coast to Coast AM, and I'm Art Bell. It's Friday night, Saturday morning. Good morning, everybody. How you doing? Great here. Listen, somebody named Deke Richards in the state of Maine sent me an incredible story. And he gave me permission to read it, but I'd rather not. So let's leave it at this. Deke, you contacted me earlier today with this. I would rather have you tell the story, Deke. It means more. So, if you want to do that by telephone, then you need to contact me the same way you did earlier today, in the next hour or so, and I will get you on the air. Sounds pretty secret, huh? Anyway, we'll see if he does. Now, do you remember the Washington Times story that we've been agog about over the last few days? This is the one in which Dick Cheney was asked a question on the Diane Rehm show. And, well, guess what? I've got the man who asked the question on the show. And while the Washington Times got the important part right, they didn't get it quite right. And there's more to the story. And I've got the fellow who had Dick Cheney on the phone and actually asked the question. So I think in a moment we'll bring him on and then let him tell you firsthand what happened.
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4: 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The corporate construct runs our government. And most importantly, they keep us on the two-party system. 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The biggest threat would be a genuine third party.
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0: Well, hello there, and good morning in Canada.
1: Good morning, Art.
0: Hi there. I didn't ask, so I'll ask now. Do you mind if people know your name?
1: No, no problem.
0: No problem?
1: No problem.
0: Okay, what's your name?
1: Grant Cameron.
0: Grant Cameron. And you sent me some email, didn't you, Grant?
1: Yep.
0: Saying that you actually were the caller who called Dick Cheney, and I'm not familiar with the Diane Rehm show, and you said it was, NPR or something?
1: Yeah, and it's a show out of Washington, and she has quite a few of the Washington insiders on her show from time to time.
0: Okay, here's the part I don't get. Where are you in Canada?
1: Winnipeg.
0: Winnipeg.
1: Just north of North Dakota.
0: Okay, so then the signal you get with NPR must come from North Dakota or something.
1: No, I pick it up on the Internet.
0: On the Internet?
1: Yeah. She has hers, like yours, she has archived all her shows, and so you can basically follow from there, see what guests are coming up. And
0: All right, and she had Dick Cheney on.
1: That's right.
0: And here you are up in Canada, and you start, I guess, dialing, wanting to ask a question, and somehow you got through.
1: Yep. First caller through.
0: You were the first caller through. It's like winning the lottery. And so... Obviously, the vice president is not going to really be ready for what you're about to ask. Did they screen your call?
1: They did, yes.
0: What'd you tell them? You certainly couldn't have told them you were going to ask about UFOs.
1: Yeah.
0: You did?
1: Yeah. Well, she's had a few. She had Anthony Lake, who was the national security advisor for President Clinton on there. He faced the UFO question. She's had Carter on a couple times. I actually was on with Carter one time, but didn't get to ask the question. The show ended. He's faced a UFO question on that show. So it's not that unusual that they would. They screened it. She just said that she wanted it short and sweet because he was only taking, I think he took about five questions. That was it.
0: Huh.
1: He was only on for about three quarters of an hour. And part of it was the interview. So
0: what an incredible opportunity.
1: I think it's basically, as far as I know, I've done a lot of study on the presidents and vice presidents. I think it's only the third time that somebody inside the White House, a vice president or a president, has actually been faced with a UFO question.
0: Oh, I guess.
1: A lot of them have before. Like Carter was faced with a question before he was president, and after the presidency. Ford faced it after the presidency. But as for inside the White House, Truman faced it right at the Roswell case.
0: You're quite a historian on this issue, I can see.
1: Right, I'm fairly interested in the, you know, instead of going to people in the Air Force or something, it made sense to somebody go after the chief executive officer of
0: go right to the top, always, sure, why not? But yeah. a Canadian, it's... You weren't just trying to embarrass our vice president,
1: no,
0: right?
1: No.
0: I mean, out of Canadian nationalistic fervor.
1: No.
0: Okay. All right, so you called and you got through and you got the Vice President of the United States and you asked him what?
1: Well, for the record, I'll give you the actual question that I asked him.
0: All right.
1: I said, since a statement made by George Bush last July, there's a vicious rumor circulating in the UFO community that you've been read into the UFO program. So my question to you is this. In any of your government jobs, have you ever been briefed on the subject of UFOs? And if you have, when was it, and what were you told?
0: Hmm. And the vice president said?
1: He answered, well, if I had been briefed on it, I'm sure it was probably classified, and I couldn't talk about it.
0: Well, that is, in fact, essentially what the Washington Times said, pretty much, right down the same alley, but there's more, isn't there?
1: Yeah.
0: The rest of the stories, Paul would say.
1: Yeah.
0: Okay.
1: I was cut off as soon as the question, I guess they didn't want secondary questions, so I was cut off. I actually didn't hear the answer.
0: No, they don't want anybody yelling, a follow-up, Mr. Vice President?
1: Yeah.
0: No.
1: So Diane Rehm asked him as soon as he answered that, she said, is there investigation going on within this administration, Mr. Vice President, as to UFOs? And what Cheney answered to that was, I have not come across the subject since I've been back in government. Oh, since like January the 20th. And then he added, I've been in a lot of meetings, but I don't recall one on UFOs.
0: I don't recall one. That's Americanese, political Americanese for I don't remember, which is what you're told to say, you know, in some situation you might be in where you would incriminate yourself horribly. Oh, I don't remember.
1: Yeah.
0: Don't recall.
1: Yeah.
0: Don't recall. Okay.
1: But it really wasn't true because he said, I haven't come across the subject since I've been back in government. And the original question that I asked him was the statement made by George Bush, which referred to an incident last July with Charles Huffer, who had come across Bush and Cheney together at a campaign stop in Arkansas, and he questioned Bush, and Bush made this...
0: Yeah, but he was technically right, because he said in government, right?
1: Well, since he came back, but what he's saying is he hasn't come across the UFO subject, but based on this last July incident, a congressional letter of inquiry related to the July incident was sent to him, so he has seen the subject since he came back to government.
0: Well, how about that?
1: And it wasn't initiated by me. I didn't even know that this had occurred until after I asked my question, but I was informed by Charles Huffer that Asa Hutchinson, his congressman, had forwarded a letter as of March 19th to the vice president, and he informed him, please know that I will follow up and make sure that the vice president has indeed seen the letter and plans to respond.
0: So then, from your point of view then, the vice president of the United States shaped the truth.
1: Yeah, on the second part, on the part about whether he was aware of the UFO thing.
0: Or, once again, it could have been faulty recollection.
1: The first part, I think he actually told the truth on this part about it being classified, which really surprised
0: me. I agree with you completely. It is an astounding response.
1: Because I don't think he for one second thought there was a UFO question coming. In fact, when he was on, it was the day when they released the people out of China, and that's, I think, why he was on the show, was to sort of promote this whole incident that was occurring later on in the day. And none of the questions applied to that. My question was a UFO question up front, and all the rest dealt with his oil income and you know, his Middle East connections. So he basically didn't take any questions on China at all. And
0: yeah,
1: that's
0: no, you would think you would think, though, with the past record of Diane Rehm's show, questions like these to officials, somebody would have briefed Mr. Cheney ahead of time, saying, if you're going on the Rehm show, you're going to get a UFO question, or you may well get a UFO question.
1: Yeah, that's possible.
0: You would think so.
1: Yeah, although, you know, if only three times in somebody inside the White House, and he was actually in the White House when he answered the question. So it's a long shot. I mean, Carter was asked, I think, 5 years ago a UFO question, and Lake was maybe 2-3 years ago that this occurred. So it wasn't, I'm pretty sure he wasn't prepared for it. And he didn't sound too happy. If you hear the tape, he wasn't too happy.
0: Oh, you know, I would love to hear the tape. I guess since you were on, you were taping yourself, all bad, huh?
1: No, I was cut off. I didn't hear the answer. I had no idea until it came onto the archive the next day.
0: Oh, well, then you have it from some other way.
1: Well, that's on the archive, because, like, I heard it the next day. But
0: yeah, I know, but what I'm saying is that's too bad, because now we would need Diane Rehm's permission to play it. In other words, that's her copyrighted material.
1: Yeah.
0: Well, anyway, listen, thank you so very much for coming up here and explaining this to us. You, as a dispassionate Canadian, a very calm Canadian, all Canadians are calm, seems like, you take this to mean, I mean, his answer, you take this to mean, don't you, that there is indeed a classified program on UFOs in the U.S., and that he has indeed been briefed and couldn't talk about it because it's classified, right?
1: Exactly.
0: Yeah, we all take it the same way, too.
1: Yeah.
0: I sure do appreciate your coming on the line. Thank you.
1: Okay, thanks for giving me the time.
0: Yeah, take care. Thought you might want to hear that. Pretty good call, sir. Good going. All right, well, tonight, what are we going to do? We're going to do a lot of things, I guess. It's going to be hope-free. So, I don't know. We'll just see. Oh, I do know one thing we're going to do. next hour. In fact, call your friends. Call anybody you know and love and care about. And if you're listening to the radio, then absolutely just don't go away, because it was 2 years ago. I did a show with Dr. Tricia McGill and Dr. Jeff Long. Actually, it was February 4th of 99. And so, you know, on this show, we had a young lady that they brought forth whose name was Sarah. Is Sarah. She's still with us. And she proceeded to tell the single most incredible, dramatic, involved, frightening, hopeful story of near death that you've ever heard in your whole life. I mean, this is an incredible story. Sarah was on her way back from church volunteer work. I mean, we're talking quite a nice young lady on her way back from a volunteer work at the church, and she was hit by a vehicle and thrown God knows, I forget how many feet, and died. She died, or I should say she had an NDE. Maybe when you die, you never come back, but boy, oh boy, what you will hear in this account, if you just stick with it, every word of the way is the strongest, most incredible account of near death that I've ever heard told anywhere, anytime, period. So I think I'm going to replay that in the next hour. A very bright flash in the sky captivated scores of people all across Western Australia last night as the program went on, who witnessed what may have been dust shed by a comet thousands of years ago. Perth Observatory astronomer Jamie Biggs said the event was seen as far north as Dangarang, I think it is. I slaughtered that, I'm sure. 170 kilometers north of Perth and as far south as Albany, 410 kilometers south of Perth. So from 170 north to 410 kilometers south, something really streaked across the sky. Now, of course, how did they know it was dust from a comet? How could they possibly know it was dust from a comet? Sounds good, right? Like a meteor. But, I mean, did they collect any? I always question these things. A 3-year-old Ronert Park girl died after being infected with a rare organism that destroyed her brain as she lay in a coma for 2 days. This is from the San Francisco Chronicle. Just how Aletha Lee Willis contracted the amoeba Balamuthia, which is so unusual, scientists discovered it only 11 years ago, remains a total mystery. It's like science fiction, said the girl's grandmother, 44-year-old Teresa Powers. I've never seen anything like this in my life. Well, it's not science fiction to the experts, however. They say the disease caused by the amoeba quickly ravages the brain and is invariably fatal. In fact, Aletha died April 11th, a little more than 3 weeks after she came down with flu-like symptoms. Her death left her family struggling to comprehend why something so bizarre would strike their little girl. How did she get it? How can something that's supposed to be so rare, just rear its head up, asked the grandfather. How rare is it since it has come out of the darkness and taken her life? Scientists know very little about this organism, whatever it is. They don't know where it's found, how many may be out there, or they don't know how it enters the body. It's so rare, there have been no financial incentives to investigate it, according to a professor at Tulane. Weiser said experts believe the organism thrives in water and infiltrates the body through the eyes or through wounds. It's just absolutely astounding. It just goes and destroys your brain. and this poor little girl died, and they don't have even a clue, what killed her, or how it got in her. Well, I guess they do know, of course, why she died, but my God. Aletha was a bright, gap-toothed little girl with a radiant smile, her grandparents said. She adored her cat. Nice little girl, in other words. She liked to put olives on her fingers and show them to everyone. Fell ill March 20th. 2 days later, doctors at Rohnert Park Medical Center diagnosed her condition as the flu, recommending giving her Tylenol and sending her home. Aspirin, go home, right? By March 24th, her fever soared to 103 degrees. She was unable to eat. Her grandparents, who are legal guardians, raced her to Santa Rosa Memorial Hospital. Doctors kept her there overnight for observation. Her condition took an alarming turn for the worse next day, as grandfather held her while physicians prepared tests. She had a seizure right in my arms, granddad said. They ordered an MRI and spinal tap right away. A little improvement on the 26th. Then they thought she might have meningitis, but back come the seizures. So her condition grew steadily worse as she lay in isolation in intensive care at Children's. When we came in, according to Dr. Michael Schauberg, she was critical. Anyway, of course, she didn't make it, bottom line, and it's just some horrible new little thing that we're hearing about. Rare, they say, very rare, but they always say that at the beginning, that destroyed this little girl's brain. So it is interesting, is it not, that we live in such a sort of a new time for diseases. I mean, look at all this emerging stuff. Mad cow disease that could eventually, I guess, if it went crazy, make it so none of us could eat beef anymore. If it were to go worldwide, that certainly would be the effect, right? Hoof and mouth, thousands, maybe a million animals being killed. All kinds of new diseases and problems for humanity. Anyway, we'll go to open lines here shortly. We may even do a little truth or trash during the night. Hey, the Russians say they're going to go to Mars by the year 2020.
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1: Good morning, all.
2: For most of you. I should stop saying that evening for some and early evening at that for others and afternoon for a few. So, I don't know. We cover a lot of territory. Good day. Maybe I should say good day. Good day like the Australians. Russia says it's going to go to Mars. Russia has overcome all major obstacles to manned interplanetary flight and should be ready to send humans to Mars in the second decade of this century, according to the head of a once-secret space science institute. This is in the London Times, by the way, just so you know. 15 years of trial and error aboard the Mir space station have given Russia unmatched experience in choosing training, feeding, supporting crews of space flights lasting a year or more, according to Anatoly Grigorov. It also has yielded vital information on keeping crew members sane 280 million miles away. Even American experts believe that the Russians have a lead in dealing with extended periods of weightlessness and the psychological problems of orbiting rather than flying away from Earth. Our engineers believe we can do this by 2020. And from a medical point of view, there are no big hurdles left to hinder such a mission. Isn't this amazing? The professor said that he startled the space science world earlier this month with a prediction that Russia would dispatch a crew to Mars as early as 2016. The forecast raised eyebrows not only because Mir and with it the core of Moscow's manned space exploration program had plunged into the South Pacific a few days earlier, but also because with a projected GDP for 2001 of $331 billion, that's gross domestic product, right? That's $54 billion less than the Netherlands. Russia is ill-equipped to finance an expedition that NASA estimates could cost $400 billion. $400 billion. And in a whole year, Russia only has $331 billion, their entire gross domestic product. So how could they possibly do it? And yet they're saying that they're going to do it, that he can do it. That Russia can do it, and apparently wants to do it, and they're talking about Mir 2 as well. Isn't this a mystery? Mir 2? Remember we caught that night? Remember that? When I caught what the cosmonaut said? Mir 2? And I said, what? Well, sure enough, Mir 2 they're talking about, and they're talking about, again, maybe they'd have to have Mir 2 if they were going to Mars. So maybe they're really serious about going to Mars. I hope we consider it a race and get off our butts.
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0: all listen. Don't miss it. Don't miss it. If there's any way you can catch it by computer after it's run live as it runs tomorrow night, we're doing the first ever radio program done by myself anyway with the late Father Malachi Martin on the subject of exorcism. I'm booking a show later in, in May, on exorcism with somebody else. However, Bob Larson, as a matter of fact. But I think you'll find that tomorrow night's show will probably kind of scare you to death. Father Malachi Martin was the exorcist. And a remarkable man. I think most of you know about him. Those that don't are going to have an opportunity to find out tomorrow night, Saturday night, Sunday morning. The original, the first Father Malachi Martin program that we did on exorcisms. You don't want to miss it, believe me. Wildcard Line, you're on the air. Good morning.
1: Good morning, sir.
0: Hi.
1: Father Malachi Martin, actually, if anyone out there is truly listening to your show, and this is one show that you don't want to miss, because that man, really, he gave me hope that the fact that maybe that truly religion does not have a truly closed eye to what's going on in the world.
0: There's nobody to replace him.
1: There truly isn't, sir.
0: That's right. There's no one to replace him. That's all I would say.
1: One quick question. Let me take you back a little bit. Remember in 1989, if you recall, there was a CNN crew, a news crew, that had gotten caught by a tornado. It was a very famous footage of them getting trapped underneath the bridge.
0: Oh, yes.
1: And remember, there's always been a little quote of mine that I've always loved, is they've always called a tornado the finger of God. And it was one of those days, sir, it was like 1989. It was right before the Berlin Wall coming down. And what the crux of my conversation here tonight, sir, is, it's amazing how certain things can be a trigger effect. In fact, I can remember listening to your show in Alaska in 1995, listening to you talk about the quickening and how things truly have come to fruition as far as what you've talked about. But my point of this call is since then, 1989, it's ironic, parts of your radio show have inspired me to do this too, is I've been capturing different live broadcasts, different snippets of, videos since then. And it's amazing, sir, and we've talked about this before, we're such a society of where we get so much news so fast, and it seems like as we take each story, we tend to take it, accept it, and then move on. And it seems like each day we seem to replace the last day's horror, and we don't seem to really stand and stop and really ponder what's going on.
0: I know.
1: And it's until you start putting all these pieces of the puzzle together and you start seeing a consistent timeline that you truly see that what has happened in our past. And
0: Somebody suggested that we do an entire show. And I put it aside and held it. Do an entire show just on, hey, what the hell's going on?
1: Oh, truly, sir. I mean, every day, if you put the pieces of the puzzle together, in fact, if you go back, even right now we're going to the Bush Part 2, even if you go back to like the late 1980s and early 1990s, what happened then has set the course for what's happening now. And it's amazing how we tend to always live in the moment for today and just maybe possibly a little bit in the future. But if we don't stop and reflect on our past, we truly don't learn anything, and we can't be right for our present or even our future.
0: Agreed.
1: And I do appreciate it, sir. And I just want my main point of the call was we all need to stop and put the pieces together, sir, because otherwise we won't get the clarity we all need in this world.
0: Did you just get out of the military?
1: No, sir.
0: Why do you say sir so much? I did that after I got out of the Air Force for a long time. I couldn't stop myself. I finally stopped myself.
1: It's funny you say that because I've done quite a few talk shows, and it's interesting the reaction I get. A lot of people, some people don't like it because it makes them feel old. Some people like it because they like the fact that it shows respect. But it's what my parents taught me, in fact, and it's just something I've always been instilled with.
0: Well, good for your parents. All right, thank you very much for the call. That was very nice. Thank you. Not too many people do that anymore. Do they? When you first come out of the military service, you're saying that a whole lot to everybody. And it takes you quite a while to realize that you're out and that life has changed. And believe me, life in the military and life out of the military are entirely different things. It's like, boom, your life got utterly 180 degrees turned around. It's really that different. East of the Rockies, you're on the air. Hi.
2: Hello, Art. How you doing?
0: It's
2: Kathy from Woodbridge.
0: Kathy from Woodbridge.
2: You know, it's funny. Today I talked to one of my, another talk show host that I call often, and he said to me, first thing he says to me is, oh, you must be very happy now at nighttime. Now, think about how that sounded.
3: Well,
2: to all the viewers who are listening, what did he mean? Now, I knew he meant that Art Bell was on. He knew that I knew that, but not many other people know that.
0: Not if you take the entire tri-state area's population.
2: Right. Yeah, come on, you know.
0: This was on WABC, of course.
2: I thought I would let you know that. Now, I don't know why I find myself telling you about movies the last two times I've called, but...
0: It's all right.
2: There's a movie out. It wasn't the greatest movie in the world, but it was interesting. It was Space Cowboys with Clint Eastwood. You probably didn't rent it yet.
0: I just saw it on pay-per-view. I didn't actually see it, but, I mean, it's available, so I can see it.
2: Well, you know what the interesting thing about that video was to me?
0: What?
2: You know how many times you sat there and said, I know we have nukes in space. I know we've had them there.
0: Oh, is that what is that what it's about?
2: Satellite. Think about that satellite that they were trying to give aid to.
0: Well,
2: and it was Russian.
0: Look, look. What do you think about nukes in space? Let's talk about that for a second. We know we've got nuclear weapons, right?
2: Yes.
0: And we know that if we have them in space, and then we would have an advantage. We would have no launch, no boost phase, no anything. We would simply. Boom, on your head, there's a nuke, right? It would just happen. There'd be no defense, no even
2: that's
0: dreams of SDI or anything else. So
2: right.
0: Now you know there's a treaty, right?
2: Mm-hmm.
0: But you've got to ask yourself, do you think they're observing that treaty?
2: Hell
0: and then,
2: no.
0: Then after you ask yourself that, ask yourself, then do you really think we're observing that treaty?
2: No, of course
0: no.
2: not. I just worry if those things get off course by a meteor or something else or something goes wrong. And they happen to come our way when we don't want them to. Whether they be ours, that would be friendly fire, folks, okay, or whether they be theirs. That's what I think about.
0: Well, Kathy, there's a sequence of things that would have to be entered, I think, before anything could happen. So, you know, otherwise a nuke is just a nuke. It's not good to have in space.
2: Right.
0: But I'm not too concerned about an accident, but I'm with you. They're up there. You know damn well they're up there.
2: Art, before I let you go, Drudge said last week, it didn't make much sense to the regular news, but you must have heard it. Is there really a Pope watch? Are they really watching that, you know, any day now? Because that's the way Drudge let it on. That CBS News was going to be watching, going to be setting cameras up there, and waiting for those three puffs of smoke.
0: Yeah.
2: And until I hear it from you, I'm not going to believe it.
0: I appreciate the call.
2: Okay.
0: Take care, Kathy. Yeah, the last few times that I've seen the Pope, and I'm sure it's true of many of you as well, he certainly looks as though he's at the end. That he has hung on this long is absolutely astounding, I think. You know, a testament to the will of an incredible man to hang on as he and do as he has done, continue to perform. Absolutely unbelievable. And so if there is such a watch, I wouldn't be surprised. A little morbid, I'd say. West of the Rockies, you're on the air.
4: Yeah, Art, Max from Spokane.
0: How you doing, Max?
4: Pretty good. I was wondering if I could get your comment on three quick subjects that all tie in. It's Russia going to Mars.
0: Yes.
4: And it's the one rich man that's paying $20 million to go up to the space station.
0: Oh, well, let's tackle them one at a time.
4: Well, I want to tie them all in because, just real quick.
0: Okay.
4: The trip to Mars from Russia, and I think that the Chinese are also planning on going to Mars. There's the rich guy going to the space station, and that video of that new Russian jet on your website.
0: Yes.
4: And I was just wondering, how come all these communist countries are kind of looking good? I mean, where's America now? I mean, shouldn't we have plans to be, you know, where's our new jets and our plans to go to Mars? I mean, they're kind of looking good.
0: Well,
4: America's not looking too good.
0: Darn if that isn't exactly what I was saying after I read that story.
4: Okay.
0: Now, you know, maybe they're blowing a bunch of Russian gas.
4: Oh, they just propaganda? Or...
0: But on the other hand, maybe not. Now, I can't conceive of how they financially would accomplish this. That's the only thing that makes you think gas. They don't have the money. They just don't have the money.
4: Well, what about China now? Aren't they going there, too, or planning on going there? Or...
0: Maybe the Russians in concert with the Chinese.
4: Yeah.
0: I don't know. It's all a big mystery. But it's good. I love mysteries, and this is a beaut.
4: Yeah. That jet, though, on your webpage?
0: Yes.
4: That's
0: the SU-37.
4: I'd love to ride in that.
0: Not me. Not on my best day. No way. I don't know if you've seen that video, but nobody would ever have imagined that a jet could do such things. Now, listen to me. A very serious thing is coming up here in about 8 minutes, actually after the news at the top of the hour. A really serious thing. If ever I wanted you to just stop what you were doing and devote the appropriate amount of time to listen to what's coming up, it's tonight. Sarah's NDE is unlike anything you've ever heard in your life. I sat here at first thinking, just a story. And I've heard many stories over the years, as you know, on this program. And just a story. But as it unwound, and as you learned about this young lady, and as you heard the detail she provided, which was astounding, of what happened to her, your jaw will fall open. So all I can say is call up your friends, tell them, tune in the Art Bell Show in this coming hour. It's an amazing thing you're going to hear. East of the Rockies, you're on the air. Good morning.
3: Good morning, Art.
0: Hi. Extinguish your whatever it is.
3: I just did.
0: Okay, thanks.
3: This is Kevin, and I'm calling from a little town of Mayfield in the state of New York.
0: All right. Welcome.
3: Welcome. The man that called you from Canada with the UFO question?
0: Yes.
3: He was also, and probably still is, involved in UFO research and was one of the publishers of a monogram on MJ-12 and government involvement with UFOs, and this dates back from...
0: I wouldn't be surprised at any of that. Yeah, I wouldn't be surprised at any of that. He sounded like an aficionado, no question about it.
3: Yeah, he was one of the guys that got in contact with a professor from then Penn State University, who knew people that were involved with crash recovery UFO research.
0: Hmm.
3: And they called him and wrote to him and got some very enigmatic conversations. Obviously, the guy did not want to speak about it.
0: Mm-hmm.
3: But the whole episode was extremely interesting, and I think that is still available through MUFON.
0: Well, he's an interesting guy. I've got his phone number. I thought the exchange with our vice president was astounding and revealing, really revealing, for anybody listening. And what more can I say? Maybe I ought to get hold of him and find out what more he's got. But
3: you might find more interesting stuff.
0: I might. That's called fishing, and I fish. All right.
3: Fishing, Art.
0: Yeah, thank you very much, and take care. Yeah, Sarah's NDE, it's one of those moments in radio history in years. Maybe, I don't know, maybe it won't affect you the same way that it did me. But I think it will. I really think it will. It was astounding. So, get hold of your friends. Tell them it's coming up. West of the Rockies, you're on the air. Hi.
5: Hi, Art. This is Gemini from Oakland, California.
0: Hi, Gemini.
5: Hi. One quick question, then I wanted to relate something. The Father Malachi thing in California, will it be start at 10 o'clock? Our time?
0: The program will be, yes.
5: On the computer.
0: Oh.
5: Because I know Dreamland.
0: I would think it would start on the computer when it starts on, 10 o'clock.
5: Yeah, because, Dreamland switched from Sunday to Saturday, so I was confused.
0: Hey, thank you for saying that. Yeah. That's right. Beginning this week, Dreamland moves from Sunday to Saturday.
5: Yeah. So anyway, remember those two ladies from Florida that you had on that do the psychic clearings?
0: Yes.
5: They're fantastic. Anyway, I called them up because I've been kind of bogged down and I've been kind of feeling some things for years that I didn't want to mention to people because it seemed kind of weird.
0: Bogged down or...
5: Energy-wise.
0: Or do you... as in succubus or incubus?
5: No, as in just feeling oppressed.
0: Well, all you need is vitamins for that.
5: No. So anyway, I don't know. Anyway, I called them and I arranged for a personal clearing.
0: Yes.
5: And, you know, they call you afterwards and everything. And they said, and I didn't tell them a thing about myself.
0: And?
5: And they called me. They said, I don't know.
6: First-time callers, area code 775-727-1222.
0: Wait a minute. I'm going to have to edit that out. I realize I realize in the heat of the moment the words slipped out. It's what all pilots say before they hit the ground. Now everybody knows.
5: Okay.
0: So anyway, they cleared you of something or another.
5: They said that there were six ETs in my house, that I had implants in my head and my abdomen.
0: Holy smokes!
5: That I had interdimensionals that were putting blocks between me and my higher self and between my higher self and God.
0: Good Lord!
5: And that I was just filled with gunk, and they said, my God, how are you alive, you know? But we got rid of them, and I'm going,
0: so you're now claiming you're cleared, right?
5: They're claiming I'm cleared.
0: Well, do you feel cleared?
5: Well...
0: Come on now. Do you feel cleared?
5: Well, I do remember that I've been abducted since childhood, and I didn't tell them that, and they said, do you know you've been abducted since childhood?
0: I repeat, do you feel cleared?
5: The jury's still out on that.
0: All right. Well, when the jury comes in, you call us and let us know, please. Call your friends. Sarah is next.
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1: 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I'm Art Bell, and this is Coast to Coast AM. 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Sarah's NDE.
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0: Not all that frequently will I ask you to just please sit back, relax, and listen to every single word you're about to hear. A lot of people might have walked away from the radio or thought, oh, it's just another story, and it frankly began that way, but it is the most remarkable near-death experience I've ever heard in my whole life. And it will affect you profoundly, I think, if you listen to the whole thing. Really just put down whatever you're doing and listen to it. It occurred on February 4th, 1999, when I was doing a show with Dr. Tricia McGill and Dr. Jeff Long. And since it was mentioned last night, I went, all right, let's see if we can find it and get it on the air. And that's exactly what we're doing right now. So if you have a friend, it's probably almost too late to call them, though I guess you could. You really ought to hear this. Everybody, I think everybody ought to hear this. So if you're ready up to the network, roll it. Back now to my guests, Dr. Jeff Long and Tricia McGill. Hi, you two.
1: Hi.
0: All right. Let's do it. Here comes from, I think, Las Vegas, somebody named Sarah. Sarah?
2: Yes?
0: Welcome to the program.
2: Thank you.
0: Sarah, stay good and close to the phone for us and project. And if you would, just tell us what happened to you, Sarah.
2: Well, my near-death experience happened in 1989. I was bicycling home from a volunteer position, and I got hit by a pickup truck from behind, traveling at about 50 miles an hour. Truck slammed into me, and I was catapulted 60 feet forward. My lungs collapsed. Most of my internal organs ruptured. I broke my pelvis. I was pretty much roadkill at that point.
0: Roadkill?
2: Yeah. Fortunately, there was a police officer nearby who radioed an ambulance, and I was taken to a hospital rather quickly, but...
0: Were you off on the side of the road, or going...
2: No, I was in the bike lane, actually.
0: In the bike lane?
2: Yeah, the woman was racing for a light, and she didn't see me.
0: Oh, my God.
2: Yes.
0: And you got thrown 60 feet with just about everything internally ruptured.
2: Oh, it was bad.
0: Yeah?
2: Yeah.
0: So they 911, ambulance comes.
2: Right. Of course, I don't have any memory of any of that, though. That information was all told to me afterwards.
0: You were out cold.
2: Yeah. And I was having my NDE at that point, as far as I can tell.
0: Well, all right. Is there any... Here, okay. I'd like to understand from that moment that you got hit. Obviously, you were not... You didn't have any warning that you were about to be hit, did you?
2: No, really? None at all. In fact, I've never even seen the face of the woman that hit me.
0: Wow. So just bang.
2: Yeah.
0: And that's it. All right. So what is your first recollection? Your first recollection?
2: The first thing that I remember was being in a very complete, utterly black place. I didn't have any sense of up or down or direction or perspective. It was just as black as you can imagine. And in this place, I had an awareness that I still had a body, but other than that, I had no idea where I was or what was happening next at all. You know, I was just kind of stunned.
0: Was there any sense of the real world? The Sarah was...
2: No.
0: No?
2: No, it was...
0: You didn't rise up and see your body and all that stuff?
2: No, as if I was in a black box, except there were no walls. I couldn't see anything anywhere. There was nothing but black. And it was very black, too. You know, they described velvet black.
0: No, I understand. And you still had a sense that your body was there?
2: That I still had a body, yes.
0: Well, the first thing I would do if I had that kind of consciousness, I guess I would, even in the black, to retain my sanity, I would try and touch myself and feel my hands and my arms and my body to see if I really was physical.
2: Well, I don't remember doing anything like that. All I remember is that I had an awareness of kind of arms and legs. You know, that idea.
0: Yeah.
2: Yeah. So I was there for an unknown length of time where nothing happened. I was just in this black place.
0: Did you have emotions? Were you terrified?
2: I was stunned more than anything else. It was just kind of a, it was actually kind of a neutral feeling more than anything else. But it quickly changed.
0: A neutral feeling?
2: Yeah. Kind of. Okay, where am I, and why am I here, and why is it that there's nothing here but me?
0: Right. No sense of anything else, any other presence, beings, or...
2: Nothing at all.
0: Wow.
2: Just dark.
0: But you say that changed.
2: Yes. At one point, off in what seemed to be the distance, because it was farther away from me,

0: humming all around it, and it was making, you know, it was growling and gnashing its teeth, and it was drooling. And from what I remember, the body of the creature itself was black, and it just was coming toward me at an incredible rate.
1: And you discerned this black against the white, because you had been in total blackness, right?
0: Right. Well, against the flames. It was completely and covered with flames.
1: Brother.
0: Flames were shooting out of it. It had like a huge, not like a halo, but more like it was surrounded by flames that shot out from its body.
1: How old were you when this occurred?
0: 27.
1: Whew. All right, so here comes a creature that looks, what, like a dragon? Or is there any way to describe?
0: The closest thing that I could say is that it looks, a demon, really, more than a dragon.
1: A demon?
0: A demon. It was very demonic, yeah. It had a huge gnashing teeth, and it had long, scaly hands, and it was, it was stomping up and down, and huge eyes. I guess it was draconic in aspect, but not like you would think of a dragon. It didn't have wings or anything like that, although it did have flames. But the flames weren't coming out of its nose or anything like that. It was just surrounding it.
1: Huh. So how intellectually awake were you?
0: I was terrified at that point. I don't know. There's no other way to describe it. I was awed and terrified at whatever this was that was coming at me.
1: So you had enough sense about you to have the hell scared out of you.
0: Oh, I was utterly, I was frozen in fear.
1: I mean, this sounds like something out of the movie Alien, you know, that horrid little creature.
0: Yeah,
1: actually.
0: Except it was big. And it was flaming, too. It wasn't just slobbering, and it was looking at me. Do you know what I mean? It had intent that was on me.
1: You, yes.
0: Yes, it was coming for me.
1: Oh,
0: yes.
1: My. Did you at all, I mean, I'm sure you just had raw fear, so you didn't have time to intellectualize, but at some point you must have wondered, am I dead? Have I gone into another dimension? Have I time-slipped? Something or another. Did you think about any of that? In other words, why you were here, where you were, all of that?
0: Only before the creature started coming toward me did I think about anything like that. Once I realized that this was something that was coming toward me and had an intention of dealing with me, there was nothing but terror in my mind. You know, and I was just in awe because I'd never seen anything like this ever. It was so fantastic. So much beyond the realm of anything in ordinary reality, especially because there was nothing else around it to compare it to. It's just black and this thing.
1: Okay, when I first called, I think a man answered. Was that your husband?
0: Yeah.
1: Uh-huh. Do you have children?
0: Yes, I do.
1: You do?
0: Mm-hmm.
1: Have you led a reasonably good life, do you think?
0: Well, you know, when this happened, which was now 10 years ago, it took me that long, as Jeff was saying, for him, it took me about 10 years before I was really able to talk about this to anyone else.
1: Sure.
0: I had really led a very ordinary life. I hadn't really lived very long and done very much. You know what I mean? In terms of...
1: Yes, I do.
0: I didn't really have time to really create too much havoc. I felt that I really had led a rather ordinary life in most aspects up until that point, you know?
1: Yeah.
0: That was another thing that seems and continues to seem fantastic to me.
1: I mean, you sound articulate. You sound like a housewife. You sound pretty normal to me.
0: Oh, I am. I listen to you, so I don't know.
1: Well, all right. Well, I put you out there a notch or so.
2: Okay, but you're not that normal then.
0: Well, I would consider myself to be a little bit, outside of the norm. But in terms of the way I relate to the world, I hold a job, I pay my taxes, all that stuff. You know.
1: So here comes this
0: creature.
1: Demon, I guess. Demon.
0: Well, that's the way I look at it, yeah. It was.
1: Oh, there is one more thing I need to ask you, and that is, so we can put this in perspective, your religious background.
0: Oh, I was raised an Episcopalian.
1: Strict?
0: No.
1: No.
0: No.
1: So...
0: Which is a really rather gentle sect, as far as the sects go, I think.
1: Gotcha.
2: Right. Can I ask you one thing, Sarah?
0: Sure.
2: Didn't you tell us at the Friends of Ions group that I have on Sunday,

0: that you were coming back from a volunteer job at the church.
1: Yes.
0: And you were on your way home from the church.
1: Yes, I was.
0: On your bike when you got hit by a hit-and-run driver.
1: Yes, in fact, I was getting ready to do a job as a deaconess at the church the very next day. And I was coming home happy, happy, happy when this happened to me.
2: So,
1: because I was on top of the world at that point.
2: So not only were you doing something for the church,
1: yes,
2: but you felt good about yourself?
1: Oh, I was very happy at that point, yes. And I was on my bicycle, and, you know, I wasn't in a car, and I was very happy about that because it was a lovely country road that I was riding on. And it was a beautiful evening. You know, it was, it really caught me by surprise and turned me upside down, literally, and everything after that, too.
0: Also, Art, I might mention that Sarah is carrying a lot of the physical scars of that experience, too. Sarah, isn't it your right arm that's pretty much paralyzed?
1: Yeah, I lost the use of my right arm as a result of the injuries from the accident afterwards.
2: How about the rest of you? I mean, collapsed lungs, internal organs?
1: It took a long time before I could walk. And I suffered from a concussion also, so I had a complete loss of identity. I had to teach myself to read.
2: My God.
1: Again, and all those normal things that happen when you get a really, really serious injury like that.
2: Amnesia.
1: Oh, yeah. It took a long time for me to become who I am now.
2: You had to actually learn to read again?
1: Yes, I did. I couldn't read. I started with kids' book, like, you know, Go Spot Go. And I remember it being a big achievement for me when I could read People magazine. And then I went on from there because I had, before the accident, I'd been, and still am, a very avid reader. I love to read. And the fact that that had been taken away from me was almost too much for me to bear.
2: Did parts of your, I know we're jumping ahead here, but did parts of your previous life, the reading you did, the things you enjoyed, did they slowly begin to return to you?
1: Only parts of it. Actually, what I actually had to do as part of my remembering who I was I went back and visited my childhood home and tried to find as many people as I knew that I'd grown up with so they could tell me about myself. And so I could sort of fit it as, oh, well, I guess this happened to me because you're telling me that it did, even though I don't really have a conscious memory of it.
2: Were you married then?
1: No, I wasn't.
2: You weren't. You're a single girl.
1: Yeah.
2: Was this here in Nevada?
1: No.
2: No.
1: This was in Marin County in California.
2: Marin County.
1: Yes.
2: How long were you to the world out? I mean, just unconscious before you came back around to some form of consciousness physically?
1: 3 days.
2: 3 days in a virtual coma?
1: Yes.
2: Did you at any time during those 3 days actually flatline?
1: According to the medical records, 5 times.
2: 5 times?
1: Yeah, they kept losing me. They kept giving me an hour to live and then another hour to live. I was very critical for a long time.
2: Wow.
1: It was really horrific.
2: Do you think that you know when you flatlined?
1: Well, I think probably... I don't have any conscious memory of it. As I said, for me... I came back to my body about 3 days later in time.
2: So you really think you were gone for that 3 days?
1: As far as I know, yes. You know, because there was... Basically, I had the extended experience that I had, and then I was back in my body. But as far as time is concerned, 3 days had passed.
2: I've never really heard a story like yours before. This is...
0: Well, it's not over, Archie.
2: I fully understand that. This is really something new to me.
3: And this isn't unusual.
2: It's not unusual, Doctor?
1: I believe it's unusual, but I do not believe that my experience is unique.
2: obviously,
1: there's other people that have had experiences like mine. They just may not have ever told anybody about it.
2: Obviously, since that time, and so when did you begin talking about this?
1: Well, I spoke about it when I first came out and back to my body. I actually wasn't able to speak because I had a respirator in my face, but I started writing about it. And probably all the people in the hospital that I spoke to about it told me that I was just having intense hallucinations because of the fact that I was so incredibly injured.
2: Uh-huh.
1: And then I told kind of my immediate circle of friends at the time, but it was such a fantastic thing that I could really feel them drawing away from me because of it.
2: Sarah, hold on. We'll
1: sure.
2: come right back to you and to Dr. Jeff Long and Tricia McGill as well. I'm Art Bell.
3: And as the old saying goes, you ain't heard nothing yet.
2: You've just got the groundwork. Sounds like a pretty bright, articulate girl, doesn't she? Well, she certainly was. I would classify what she had as a negative NDE, and as I said, you ain't heard nothing yet. Imagine this, though. Somebody only mildly religious, yet coming home from church volunteer work, thrown 60 feet, flatlining five times, not once but five times, and when you hear what she has gone through, what she actually went through, I mean, it was bad enough. The monster, the flames, and all the rest of it. Bad enough, but that was only the beginning of the terror that lay ahead for Sarah. And I don't know how the religious community is going to accept hearing this, because they always believe, of course, that heaven, whether there's heaven, there's perhaps purgatory, depending on how you believe, and there's hell, and not a lot in between. Well, for Sarah, there was a whole lot in between. In a moment, when we come back, we'll do part two. And amazing as all of this so far has been, it's nothing compared to what's coming up. This just absolutely was the most profound case of NDE that I've ever heard. So stay where you are. We'll be right back with more. It's a Friday night, Saturday morning. Don't forget, tomorrow morning, if you get it, the first program ever done by me, anyway, with Father Malachi Martin. It was all about exorcism, and he, of course, was the exorcist. We'll be back.
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1: All right, trust me when I tell you, stick with this story. More of Sarah coming up in a moment.
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4: 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The corporate construct runs our government. And most importantly, they keep us on the two-party system. 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

0: All right, pay attention out there, everybody. Here comes more of the Sarah interview. Go ahead and roll it. Back now to Dr. Jeff Long, Tricia McGill, and Sarah. Sarah, welcome back.
1: Thank you.
0: All right, well, it takes a lot of guts, I think, especially publicly, to talk about this. So you are now left without the use of one arm. Have you otherwise recovered, or are there any other lingering physical problems?
1: Well, I have, in that arm, I have a condition that's called reflex sympathetic dystrophy, which means I'm in pain all the time. So that has really changed my life in a great deal of ways also, because when you experience pain, I think when you're that young, and I didn't really have any, you know, precedent in my life for acute injury or acute pain. So it really served to kind of change my perspective.
0: I'll bet.
1: Especially about human beings and suffering.
0: Sure.
1: Yeah.
0: All right. Back to that most awful moment.
1: Yes.
0: when out of the darkness, the light, a little pinprick of light, and then this horrid being with flames around it, a creature, I guess like a monster movie, coming at you. At you.
1: At me. At an incredible rate of speed, too. Not slow. Very quick. It came toward me, and it was, you know, there was nowhere to go in this black. I didn't think there was to move, you know. I didn't think to run, because where was I going to go?
0: Yeah.
1: And so what I did was, this is where I really say that I had an awareness of my body, because I remember standing my ground, just sort of locking my knees and gritting my teeth and balling up my hands and going, okay, whatever's going to happen is going to happen. And I closed my eyes as this creature, you know, I could feel its hot breath on me at that point, right? And what it did was actually started to pass through my body. And I had an awareness of it passing actually very slowly through my body. And as it was passing through my body, it was laughing. And really gleefully laughing as it passed through me. And then it exited behind me with a pop. And then I started moving forward in the dark. And as I was rushing forward in the dark, there ended up being two more of these creatures that came at me. They were different colors from that one.
0: You can actually remember, in other words, you say you rushed forward.
1: Yes.
0: As in physically running?
1: No, more as in like whooshing, like flying.
0: Yeah, I gotcha.
1: Yeah. But then I started moving forward. And then as in this infinite black, there was no sort of idea that I was moving toward anything. There was just black.
0: Yes.
1: And then another one of these creatures came, but I knew what to do about this one, and I just closed my eyes, and it went through me. And then I kept going forward, and another one came, and these were both in different colors. They were still of the same aspect. They were still horrific looking, but they were just different colors than the original one. And so another one came through me, and it passed through me. And then I came to the entrance to a tunnel.
0: To a tunnel.
1: Mm-hmm. And the tunnel was made out of clouds, or seemed to be made out of clouds. It was like gray storm clouds, different colors of storm clouds.
0: Right.
1: And it was probably, it's hard to describe, you know, how large it was, because I didn't have any idea of perspective at that point. But what I can tell you is that it went up and then branched to the right and went around at such a turn that I actually couldn't see where the right branch of the tunnel was going. And on the sides of the tunnel were kind of doorways in the clouds. And there were several different ones of them. There wasn't just one or two. They went up kind of at irregularly spaced intervals up the tunnels on both sides.
0: Sounds almost like a maze.
1: It wasn't really a maze. It was more like a viewing gallery. You know, if you were walking down a gallery, there were windows on both sides, but these happened to be doorways in the clouds.
0: I see.
1: So, at this point, I looked down at myself, and I no longer had my body. My body had become a little blue star, and I was just a little star of light, a little blue star. And then, as I noticed myself as a blue star, which seemed a perfectly normal thing for me to be in this context, I looked back up the tunnel, and I noticed that there were other little lights kind of moving around the tunnel up ahead of me. And it was far. It was a very vast distance. It wasn't as if I could just walk from one end of the tunnel very quickly if I had feet. But you know what I mean? It was far.
0: Yes.
1: And there were other little lights in the tunnel. Not a lot. I'd say maybe six. And some of them were blue like me, and others were kind of orange amber colored.
0: But you had sight, as we have sight now.
1: Yes, I was still seeing, and I was still aware, completely aware of myself. Do you know what I mean? I had a complete,
0: yes,
1: utter personality of me.
0: Yes. You said obviously without feet, now you're not walking. Were you able to intentionally produce motion? Could you move yourself in a direction?
1: Yes. Well, it happened that as I was gazing in this tunnel going, okay, now I'm here, and now I'm a blue star. Two little other blue stars appeared on either side of me, and they pushed me into the tunnel. So then I started moving, kind of floating into the tunnel. And that all seemed very normal at the time. I know it sounds fantastic, but it...
0: To say now, I know, but to you at that time, that,
1: yes,
0: it was just what was happening in normal. Yeah,
1: right.
0: I do understand.
1: Yes. So as I was floating along, I observed that some of the doorways in the clouds were open, while others seemed to have been shut up. In terms of, they didn't have like a door with a handle or anything like that. There was just kind of a darker area, and you couldn't see in.
0: Right.
1: And some of the doors had characters above them, like, you know, identifying what they were. But they weren't written or any characters that I'd ever seen. And sometimes that was very dim.
0: So you didn't really understand what those meant?
1: No, not at all. I just noticed, oh, isn't that interesting that there were sort of something other than the clouds above the doors.
0: Did they look like Egyptian characters or Chinese or something indecipherable?
1: They were fantastic. They could have been any combination of those, you know, Egypto-Phoenician, Chinese, science fiction, who knows, you know?
0: But definitely not door number 1, 2, and 3.
1: No, nothing that was recognizable to me at all. And that not every door had that either, only some doors.
0: Right. Wow.
1: So anyway, the first doorway that I looked into looked like hell. There were people shrieking and screaming, and there were naked human beings strewn about, you know, this horrid landscape with pools of bubbling excrement, and there's boulders, and
0: God,
1: animals were torturing people, and people were torturing each other, and, you know, there were creatures with pitchforks.
0: Oh, my God.
1: And, you know, erupting flame geysers, and it was the artist's classic depiction of hell.
0: Well, let me stop you right there. This,
1: sure,
0: is the most detailed description I've ever heard. There, I want you to hear something, Sarah.
1: Sure.
0: There was a story about Siberia, and they drilled, it was said, the world's deepest hole in Siberia. And the scientist who drilled the hole heard something, and they lowered a microphone as far as they could into the hole, and they made a recording. And I had a listener who sent me a copy of that recording, and I want to play that recording. It's only a few seconds long. Listen very carefully. Based on what you just described in the room that you saw, the room that seemed like hell, I wonder if it sounded like this.
1: I just got goosebumps all over my body.
2: Me too.
1: Oh, that was just exactly like what it sounded like. That is amazing.
0: I don't know if I wanted to hear that, but when you said that, I couldn't resist. So you had that much sensory perception. You not only saw, but you heard.
1: Well, not only that, it got worse. in that as I got close to this doorway, I was in kind of the center of the hall, and I looked in and saw this scene, and I was like, whoa. And then I went toward this door. I kind of floated toward it, and there was a sucking sensation near this door, kind of like a whirlpool. And I got actually sucked into the hell. And I was kind of catapulted above it, and I was floating above this scene, which is one reason why I can describe it in such great detail, is because I was in there for a while, listening to it, looking at it, just, again, horrified and awed by what I was witnessing, because the scenes of torment were so incredibly imaginative and different. There was every imaginable thing going on in there, you know. It was just that you can think of in terms of torture and human misery. It was happening in there.
0: And you were sucked into
1: it. And I was sucked into it, yeah.
0: But you were above it, seeing
1: it. I was above it, yes. I didn't have to. It wasn't as if anything was reaching for me. It was more as if I was observing it.
0: Good Lord. At this point, Sarah, at any point during all of this, didn't you begin to intellectualize your situation and ask yourself, where am I and what's happened to me? Or was it so natural that you just never went through that process?
1: Really, I never, while this whole thing was happening, I never questioned why it was happening. I questioned what was happening in terms of, you know, is this even possible at all? But I never questioned why it was happening. It just seemed as if it was something that I needed to see, you know?
2: Or maybe you were familiar with it.
1: Pardon me?
2: Could it be possible that, Sarah, you were familiar with it because you'd been there before?
1: That's very possible. I have no idea. All I know is that it had a strange fascination to me in its horrible way.
0: But you weren't yet really part of it.
1: No, I didn't have to be part of it. I was floating above it. And then there was one point where, kind of like when you're watching a horror movie and you decide, all right, that's enough of this.
0: Yes.
1: And I moved toward back. I said, all right, I'm leaving. And I went back toward the door, which was, the doorway out into the tunnel was visible from everywhere in this landscape. No matter where you looked, you could always see the door, and the door was always open.
0: Well,
1: and you could see the tunnel, you know, the cloud of tunnel, and in there it seemed very calm, especially considering the tumult that's all around.
0: Well, an obvious question is, though, those who were in that hell couldn't get to that door while you could.
1: I think my feeling about this is because of what happened next, which was actually I left without any difficulty. And as I was passing through the door, my thought at that point was that the people that were in this scene could leave it at any time. They just weren't aware that they could, because they were so caught up in their own idea that they needed to suffer.
0: Or perhaps...
1: And you know, they say the door to hell is always open.
0: Yeah, perhaps they were keeping themselves there.
1: Yes, they were.
0: Have you seen the recent Robin Williams movie?
1: Yes, I did, on your recommendation, actually.
0: Really?
1: Yes.
0: It must have jolted you pretty hard.
1: It was it was interesting, but not exactly the same as my experience, only because he never had the idea of the tunnel, and the tunnel was so primary for mine.
0: Right.
1: But his idea of hell was tame for me.
0: Tame compared to what you saw?
1: Tame compared to what I saw, yes.
0: Well, all of this is confusing to the layman, because when you start talking about clouds and light and being a blue light, that begins to sound kind of spiritual on the good side, not...
1: I don't know if it was necessarily spiritual on the good side. I think, actually, it's more what form humans may take when they lose their body, or what form we perceive this particular experience in. I don't know, you know? This is...
0: Well, in What Dreams May Come and some other motion pictures that have been produced, there is the concept that people essentially sentence themselves to hell.
1: Yes, and that's what I think, too. I think so, definitely, from the experience that I had, that those people had sentenced themselves.
0: All right.
2: That's what I've gotten from all of my research also, Art.
1: Yeah.
0: So you left there on your own. You got out.
1: I felt really lucky, too, because I was afraid that I wasn't going to be able to get out because that sucking sensation had been so strong. coming in. And, you know, even as I was leaving, I could sort of feel the energy kind of pouring back in. Sort of, if anything else unwary kind of came along, it was also going to get sucked in, you know. So it was pretty interesting in that respect. And then I was back in the tunnel.
0: Back in the tunnel of clouds and doors.
1: Right, tunnel of clouds and doors.
0: Okay.
1: So I decided I was going to keep going up the tunnel. And so the next world that I looked into, which was, I don't remember if it was exactly the one right next to the hell, but the next door that I looked in that I have a conscious memory of was also a kind of hell. It was a completely yellow landscape that was flat. And there were people, and they were just walking. And they had their heads down, and they were totally depressed and totally self-absorbed in this utter miserable state of mind. And they walked past each other, and they walked next to each other, and they were totally oblivious that anybody else was there, and that was all that was happening, except there was a sun in the sky that would cast incredibly long shadows of these people across the landscape. And again, ooh, there was this sense here, again, of another kind of misery. It wasn't as graphic.
0: Not as torturous.
1: No, but it was, on certain levels, it was worse, because these people were completely isolated and alone. And in their isolation and in their loneliness, they were utterly lost and miserable.
0: Oh, my God.
1: Oh, it was. That's what I thought, too. When I looked in that world, I was like, oh, my God.
0: All right.
1: So that one I didn't have to go into, though. That one I managed to. There was no sucking sensation at that door. I just looked at it.
0: You looked at it and
1: said, wow.
0: Enough of this place.
1: Mm-hmm.
0: All right. Hold on, Sarah, and hold on. Dr. Jeff Long and Tricia McGill. I'm Art Bell, and I don't think I've ever heard as graphic a description of a trip to a place of this kind. Ever. This is somebody who flatlined 5 times, was thrown 60 feet by an automobile.
3: So there is part 2. Now, as the old saying again goes, you ain't heard nothing yet. I mean, this story just kept going and going and going. And obviously, this was written actually for her as she related it. A number of people have asked, well, how was it written? Well, it was written for her and or written by her when she was able to finally write. And so all of this is a very fresh recollection that you're hearing. Why would a church volunteer, a young lady without too many marks on the negative side, face something like she is obviously facing? And as I said, you just haven't heard it all yet by a long shot. I don't know, but it profoundly affected me because as I listened to her, and I like to think of myself as a pretty good judge of voices and people, it was obvious to me that she was absolutely telling the truth as she precisely recalled it. Don't you have that impression? Not just telling a story to be on the radio at all, nothing like it. In fact, we had to drag her to the radio to get her to do this. But once she got into it, It should be obvious to anybody listening that this was an actual, true experience that this young lady had. And the question remains, why? And is that really what awaits all of us? But, we're not done yet. Stay right where you are. The best part lies directly ahead.
4: 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That was Art Bell hosting Coast to Coast AM. 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
1: You haven't heard it all yet. More of Sarah coming right up. I'm Art Bell. 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

0: Back now to Dr. Jeff Long, Tricia McGill, and Sarah. Sarah, welcome back.
1: Thank you.
0: All right, well, it takes a lot of guts, I think, especially publicly, to talk about this. I've never heard anything as detailed as this in my life from somebody like you, ever.
1: Well, it really, absolutely, utterly changed my life forever, and it has been the pivotal event in my existence ever since then. And one of the reasons why I want to communicate it is so that I can move forward with this and join with other people in sort of celebrating this event, so that it no longer is something that is, you know, just my own. And, you know, it's just very, it takes a lot of energy, and especially with something like this where you don't have any precedent in your existence for such a thing. How do you fit that back into an ordinary reality when you return to it?
0: I don't know.
1: I don't know either. I haven't done a very good job with that.
0: All right. Well, let's finish it. You came out of this second room where people were on a yellow floor, sort of.
1: Yes.
0: In just sort of a horribly depressed state, and you sort of looked in that one and didn't spend much time, said, let's
1: no,
0: get out
1: I
0: of here.
1: Just felt a great deal of compassion for these people again, because it seemed again like they were choosing this state.
0: Yeah.
1: Like they didn't have any idea that this was not what they had to be at all. But unfortunately, they didn't have any idea of that. All they knew is that this is what it was. Mm-hmm. And just to see all these different human beings just passing each other by like ships in the night, and having no idea that anybody else was there,
0: mm-hmm.
1: was just so isolating and lonely.
0: Were, other than that, those creatures, which more than noticed you, came after you, did anybody in any one of these rooms, were they aware you were there, do you think?
1: No, it was more like looking in an aquarium, kind of like that idea.
0: Gotcha.
1: Yeah. Because in both cases, the tunnel was kind of above these landscapes. So it was very much a kind of a looking down on them.
0: I've got you.
1: Okay.
0: Then what?
1: Well, then I decided to keep continuing up the tunnel. And the next world that made any sort of impression on me was kind of a very different one in the aspect of, it was the most beautiful thing that I'd ever seen. And in that way, the Robin Williams film touched me very deeply, because the kind of color that he had there, and the beautiful waterfalls and bridges and fountains, and it was sparkling and iridescent and welcoming, and I could hear the sounds of birds and all this other thing going on in there, and it was like, oh boy, well, I definitely want to go in there.
0: By the way, folks, it's called What Dreams May Come.
1: Yes, it was wonderful. But this world, later, in fact, several years later, after I had this experience, I saw the paintings of an artist named Gilbert Williams. And this world was very much like his paintings, if you're familiar with his work at all.
0: I'm not.
1: Okay. But anyway, it was luminescent. Everything was lit from within and sparkling and living and gorgeous. And it was very interesting, because as I went toward this world, of course I wanted to go in there. I was like, oh, yeah. as I started to pass through the doorway, it was as if my little star nose got stuck against a piece of plastic wrap, and I couldn't go any further in to this world.
0: Oh.
1: And a voice, kind of almost as if I touched a doorbell, a voice said, you do not have the information to enter this world. And I was terribly disappointed, but I thought, okay, well, what can I do? You know, I can't go any further. In fact, I remember I kind of tried to push through this transparent covering over this world.
0: Right.
1: But it didn't work. I didn't go in.
0: You don't have the information
1: to enter this world, yes. And I thought, well, okay. And I thought to myself, well, I'm certainly going to get the information wherever I, somehow I will get the information to enter that world. But that was a big disappointment for me.
0: Right.
1: So at that point, I was kind of near the, very much near the end of the tunnel in terms of where it branched to the right.
0: Okay.
1: And so I, as in my little star self, I turned around, and there, in this right branching, was a big yellow and white light that was very bright and intense and beautiful and wonderful. So I decided, okay, well, may as well go into the light. So I went into the light, and I'm in the light, and I feel this incredible feeling of joy and happiness and bliss, and I notice that that's the only thing that I can feel. There's nothing else going on there but joy and happiness and bliss and celestial, you know, harmony, and it was overwhelming. And I said to the light, I said, I'm here. And the light said, in this kind of big voice, it said, great, you know.
0: Great.
1: Then, yeah, it said great, you know. And then I kind of gave myself up to the light. I merged with it. I myself became nothing but eternal joy and bliss and happiness. And I kind of floated in this state for quite some time. And in this state, I lost my fear of death. And I learned a lot of things that are all kind of personal truths for me about myself in this state of joy and bliss. And this lasted for an unknown period of time. And then...
0: Again, I let me ask you, were you in that state? I've experienced, Sarah, something like that not an NDE, but an out-of-body experience I had just instantaneously. So I know just a little tiny bit about it.
1: Yes.
0: Could you think, could you intellectualize, obviously... Something was going on because you were recognizing these things about yourself. So
1: yes.
0: So you had some sort of awareness.
1: Yes, it was definitely a learning state and a healing state at the same time. But I was aware of myself. Again, I never lost my awareness of who I was, ever.
0: Okay.
1: No matter what was happening, even in the state of utter joy and bliss. I was in utter joy and bliss, and yet the joy and bliss was also outside me.
0: Mm-hmm.
1: And happening around me.
0: Mm-hmm.
1: And at one point, to be perfectly honest with you, it got kind of dull. And so I decided that I was going to leave this place of joy and bliss. And so I said to the light, I said, I'm leaving. And the light said, great. And I thought, okay.
0: You know, so far I'm right with you because the feeling of eternal joy and bliss would, after a while... I suppose, sort of...
1: And I guess that sounds kind of sacrilegious.
0: It does, but it'd be almost boring. In other words, you'd tire of it.
1: I did. I tired of it because, in certain levels, it was exhausting because it was never-ending.
0: Yeah.
1: You know, there was nothing but that. There was no other emotion expressed. It was always joy and bliss.
0: So the line
1: said... very wonderful.
0: The line said, great.
1: Yeah. So, and I had an idea that it doesn't matter on a personal level, you know. It didn't matter if I was there or if I wasn't there. This light was always going to be in eternal joy and bliss.
0: You were welcome to come, welcome to go.
1: Exactly. And so that was just wonderful. So, and then, you know, and I remember thinking, well, okay, well, all right, well, I'm leaving now. And I kind of went rather quickly back down the tunnel. And I paused. This is kind of, now we're kind of near the end of this here.
0: Okay.
1: This is my last little experience. But there was a doorway near the end of the tunnel that was actually near the entrance where I came in. And this doorway looked out onto space. And there were galaxies and stars and planets. And it was utterly silent and utterly serene and seemed... You know, if you could go out and float on that forever and be kind of numbly happy pretty much eternally. And there's also a sense of adventure, too, though. Like, if you went out there, you'd become like a voyager in the galaxy.
0: Right.
1: And I kind of hovered on this doorway. And another little being came up and started talking to me about what my options were at this point. And through the opening of the doorway, I could hear voices that were saying, come back, Sarah. You know, what about Zane, which is my son's name? And I got very annoyed with them because I thought, why are they bothering me about my son? Of course, I'm aware that I'm going to be returning to my son and my body. but I could hear them kind of clamoring through the doorway. And so I spoke with this little other being at this doorway, and we were talking, and suddenly it was kind of like the doorbell with the other world, where a voice said, if you pass through this door, you can't come back. And I thought, okay, well, I really don't want to go out there right now. And so I plopped myself back through the door where I came, and suddenly I was back in my body, and I was in a really brightly lit hospital bed, and there were all these tubes sticking into me, and I had a respirator in my face, and my body was humming with power. It was just full of electricity, but I couldn't move it at all, because at that point I was pretty much completely paralyzed. And yet also, you know, I was full of joy. I had no fear of death. I had all this wonderful truth about myself, and I couldn't move, and I couldn't communicate it to anyone at all.
0: You couldn't even write then.
1: Oh no, and I actually, at that point, it seemed like being in the hospital bed and being in my body and being so heavy was the abnormal part, do you know?
0: Yes,
1: I was a jolt, and I really didn't want to be there for a moment. But then I settled into the fact that, oh well, here I was. And then as the feeling of electricity faded, then I got the wonderful feeling of pain. So I knew I was back in my body because it hurt. And it's understandable considering the extent of my injury.
0: How long was it before you were able to either write or talk?
1: Talking took a month.
0: A month?
1: Because I was on the respirator for almost that whole month. Because my lungs had really been pretty badly damaged.
0: When you could talk, you began to communicate, I'm sure, didn't you? What happened to you?
1: I did, and the health practitioners who were wonderful in terms of saving my life were very, they were upset by what I was saying. They told me basically that the experience that I had was a result of the hallucinations from the fact that I'd been so badly hurt and that none of what I had experienced was real.
0: They told you that?
1: Yes. And I think that they were doing the best that they could in terms of the context of what they knew. You know, this is a fantastic occurrence. They had a job to do, which was to keep me alive, and that's more what they were concentrating on, other than trying to, you know, fit what happened to me into the context of something that they knew. Since it was something outside what they knew, I don't really think they knew what to do with it.
0: There would be no way for you to correlate the events that you went through to the five times that you flatlined, would there? In other words, there would be...
1: In terms of time...
0: Or even synchronicity. In other words, you can't put together in your mind...
1: No, like if each time I flatlined, I might have been in one of those different worlds or something like that.
0: Sure.
1: It would be it'd be wonderful to say that happened.
0: But you don't know that
1: to be true. I can't honestly say that. All I can honestly say is that I know they lost me, and I know that this experience was obviously extended over a long period of time because 3 days had passed before I returned to my body. And by then, my parents were there, and I don't remember, actually, if I communicated much to them at all about it. I know I told my close circle of friends, but again, I met with a great deal of kind of skepticism. And again, everyone was kind of humoring me because I was so injured. So I really shut up about it, and I shut up about it really until I came here to Las Vegas and found the little advertisement that Trish had put in one of the papers saying that she had a support group that she was creating for people with near-death experience. And I thought, okay, I'm going to go and I'm going to talk to other people who've had this experience, and then I'm not going to feel so alone and frightened and strange.
0: Have you met in the group or anywhere else anybody who had the experience you had?
1: I haven't met anybody who's had the same experience that I've had, but I've met other people who have had the same experience in terms of their lives have been transformed in the same way that mine was by the experience that they had.
0: And how is your life now different?
1: Well, the biggest thing I think, the biggest thing that I learned from that is that I lost my fear of death. I lost any fear that I have of the fact that I will lose upon death, my awareness of who I am.
0: Yeah. You know, Danyon,
1: that is such a comfort.
0: Danyon of Brinkley tells me the same thing all the time.
1: And
0: I mean, he just says, I'm not afraid.
1: It's not that I necessarily want to go quickly into that experience again,
0: right.
1: But the point is, when it comes, I have an acceptance of it that I wish I could communicate to other people, because it is such a joy. Because nothing in my ordinary life now, no matter how hard it gets, can really shake my idea of who I am. And I know that even death will not dissolve my awareness of who I am. And I think that is one of the biggest things that people worry about when they die. They feel like they're going to disintegrate and disappear.
0: Cease to exist.
1: And that doesn't happen. I don't believe it happens at all.
2: Your
1: I think actually you have wonderful, that death is a wonderful adventure, if you'll let it be. You know, I think that was one of the things about my experience, is that death can also have some horrific aspects to it, if that's your choice. But there's certainly many other avenues of death to explore.
0: Sarah,
1: yes.
0: Why do you think that the horrific aspects of that were your choice?
1: In my case?
0: Yes.
1: I think that they represented fear that I had of dying. Because I did have a great fear of dying. I was very kind of morbid as a child. I liked horror movies and ghost stories and all that stuff, and I loved scaring myself. But I was really very afraid of death. And also really very ignorant of death. I really knew nothing about it. No one in my immediate circle of family had really died where I actually had a good experience of death. You know, I was ignorant of death and I was afraid of death. And I think my horrific aspects of my near-death experience represented those things in myself.
0: Danyon Brinkley is now compelled to go to hospices and to help people die.
1: Yes, that was my first thing too. The only reason why it never happened was because I was afraid that I would go and present myself to medical practitioners and they would turn me away as a lunatic.
0: Well, we've got a couple that didn't do that here on the phone. Sarah, I don't know how to thank you. I have never heard a story ever like yours, and it was remarkable.
1: Well, thank you for the opportunity, Art. It's been wonderful to share it. I hope that other people will come forward and share their experiences, too.
0: Maybe
1: so
0: now they will.
1: We can learn more.
0: Yeah, maybe now they will, Sarah.
1: Okay, wonderful.
0: Thank you, and good night.
3: There you have it. There was the NDE of Sarah. So remarkable that I really thought that all of you should hear it either again or, I know in many, many cases, for the first time. We're going into open lines, and you're more than welcome to comment on what you just heard. How you interpret what you just heard, anything you like. In the meantime, I think we're going to start down a slightly different road. I just got this, and I'm going to read it to you as is. Art, I'm in the health insurance business in a central California town of Kern County. One of my 69-year-old clients died. Now, maybe somebody who has more medical knowledge than I can figure out the real cause of death, what it was. Here were the symptoms. Sore elbow, then it began swelling, no open wound. He would fall from time to time for no apparent reason. First diagnosed as a bursitis. Then an orthopedic doctor said he had a staph infection in the elbow, drained some fluid from the elbow, then hospitalized him as having a staph infection and quarantined him. He was put on high doses of antibiotic intravenous drip, his condition worsened. His eyesight and ability to talk then went. They said it attacked his brain. Then pneumonia set in. He then went into a coma. He was dead within 1.5 weeks. Do these sound like the symptoms of mad cow to you? From complaint to dead in 1.5 weeks with those symptoms. You tell me. I'm certainly not a doctor, but I thought when I read this that I should read it to you, and I don't know why. One of the questions that somebody wants me to ask, and I think I rather will tonight, is all of this that's happening to us right now, the environment, the diseases that are emerging and spreading like wildfire, all of this, just a simple question. Why is all of this craziness happening? Again, why is all of this craziness happening? Do you have any answer for that? from the kids who are killing kids. You name it, I can't figure it out.
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1: Good morning. Well, I wanted you to hear that. Now you've heard it, and I'd welcome your comments on it or anything else you want to talk about. If you want to just take a shot at why is all this craziness happening, and I'm tired of documenting it. Everybody knows what it is going on out there right now, and you know it's wrong. In every sector, it's sort of everything's off kilter and wrong and headed in the wrong direction. You can feel it. And so if there is an answer to what is going on, maybe one of you has it. I certainly don't. I'm just an observer watching it race along. We'll be right back.
0: 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Tonight featuring Coast to Coast AM from April 20th, 2001.

now. We're going to be either completely in open lines for the balance of the show, or if I get in the mood, we're going to play a little truth or trash. I know a lot of you have never, you have no idea what truth or trash is. It's when I find somebody who has a totally, totally fantastic story and who's willing to tell it. You can lie your tail end off if you want to. I don't care how fantastic the story is. Although, I don't want paranormal stories, and I don't want ghost stories. Well, for sure I don't want ghost stories, because you can't judge those very well, you know? But what I want is fantastic stories. Any category, really. And then after you've told your story, I put you on hold, and five people get to vote on what they think of your story. Thumbs up, thumbs down. Truth or trash, in other words. So maybe we'll do a little bit of that. I had that on the

0: true, and that is that we are frequency or vibrational beings, and we set our own reality about what we believe. And she said so much of this, that things go by what we believe.
1: Well, she got to see some areas that I found really troubling. I mean, almost every other NDE that you hear about, it's warm and fuzzy and great. But my God, we were hearing about people in one room or area or world, if you want to look at it that way, who were obviously in hell. Another room where people might as well have been in hell.
0: One thing she said, though, that she could leave whenever she wanted, that it was open. It was all by what she believed.
1: That's right. But remember now, she was coming back. If there's a God, if there is a greater power, and I'm sure there is, that had already been predetermined. So for some reason, she was allowed to look at things that others have not seen.
0: Oh, I'd agree with that. 100%. But another thing I heard coming from her Christian background and their beliefs in this eternal hell, I look at it as a way to give Christians or people that are not Christians who just can't measure up, so to speak, a way to see that they're not going to be tormented forever.
1: Well,
0: that's what I feel.
1: Yeah, you can look at it any way you want. It was she was pretty credible, wasn't she?
0: Yes, absolutely. Hey, Art, can I take a stab at what's going on? Just real quick?
1: Yeah, have at it. Be my guest.
0: What's going on right now is we are living in an electromagnetic universe. Okay, we are electromagnetic beings.
1: Yes.
0: We set vibrational frequencies.
1: Yes.
0: And right now our sun is going through a radiation belt of some type, an energy thing, because we're coming to the beginning of a cycle where our universe, our galaxy travels around the universe, and it's almost at the start point. It's an exciting time, but the thing is, I study ancient things, you know, such as the Greeks, the Egyptians, and what it is we no longer have connection with the electronics lining up the pyramids and the harmonic frequencies, and in this shift that's going to happen, a lot of destruction is going to happen. But thanks God to people like you, Art, and others who are getting information out, people are starting to understand and see that there's a way of being safe, and that is through letting their feelings guide them.
1: Well, you're in Europe. You're where this whole mad cow scare is probably right now the scariest. How's it affecting people over there?
0: Well, we have Walmarts over here. If you go into Walmarts and other stores, there's vegetarian products there now. our health food stores are steaming with people. They're not going buying in the meat as they did before. I'm not really worried about mad cow disease at all for me because I am a vegetarian.
1: Naturally, you're not worried.
0: One of the ancient things that I read about, and this is coming from a philosopher, he said, as long as we cause pain and murder in the world, we will never know peace and joy. And I think it's a way of the animals actually revolting against us and saying, okay, enough's enough.
1: All right. Thank you very much.
0: You're welcome.
1: You take care, my friend, all the way from Germany. So as long as we, that's an interesting perspective, isn't it? As long as we continue to project negativism in the form of emotions and violence, and there's a lot of that going on around the world right now, isn't there? Look at what's going on in the Middle East. Look at what's going on right here on Main Street. As long as we continue to project that, we will push ahead the events that are apparently inevitable. First time caller line, you're on the air. Good morning.
2: Hi, Art.
1: Hello.
2: Hey.
1: Hey.
2: I'm trying to think of a story here.
1: A story?
2: Yeah.
1: You're supposed to have thought of that before you called.
2: Yeah, I'm sorry.
1: Oh, that's all right. Wild card line, you're on the air. Hi.
3: Hi, my name is Claudia. I'm calling from South Lake Tahoe.
1: Hello, Claudia.
3: Hi, and I'd like to tell a story that happened. Happened about 10 years ago. And I was living in Australia, and every single night I would have these dreams, and it was of these people. They looked like, I wouldn't say aliens, but they weren't like earthly either, but they had brown robes on. And every night they came in my dreams for a full week. And every night they were giving me all this information. It was like scientific, I mean, it's just mind-boggling information, like I was going to Harvard. By the time I was done,

0: I said, I had enough. I had enough. I can't take any more of this information. I sat down and I did these 10 drawings. And I took the drawings after I was done. I couldn't believe that I did these. They were like poster size, black and white.
1: What were they drawings of?
0: It had, well, one was like of the Sphinx and this man opening it up. The Sphinx looking inside it. Another one would be alien ships.
1: Really?
0: Yeah, it was just tons and tons of. So I had drawn 12 poster size, and everyone that saw it was so shocked. They said, you got to show these to somebody, you know. So I had a friend when I was in Australia who knew the art professor of Sydney University, and I took him there. And I said, well, what do you think? What is this? You know, because I had never drew anything. I mean, not even stick people. And so he had said...
1: That's
0: that
1: what I draw, stick people.
0: He had said that not even a draftsman could have drawn these as perfect. But anyway, all the material in it, I mean, it is shocking to see. But anyway, he said that you broke every rule and it worked. And he goes, I don't know how you did it. And I told him...
1: Meaning what? You broke every rule?
0: Oh, and when they teach you how to do things in art... You know, they teach you a specific way.
1: Yes, okay. I see what you're saying, yes.
0: Yeah, and
1: artistically.
0: But I had no art training. And he was like, he just couldn't believe it. But anyway, so what I was wondering is, I've always thought about this, if a lot of people out there had the same experience, you know, did a lot of drawing and they don't know where it came from.
1: You didn't happen to draw an engine or a drive system for a craft, did you?
0: Yes.
1: Oh, you did?
0: Yes.
1: Oh, well, this gets more interesting by the moment. All right, and so then what...
0: And then another thing...
1: Wait. What have you done with these drawings?
0: I held on to them because I didn't know what to do.
1: So you still have them?
0: Actually, I had written one time a letter to Whitney Stryper, but I didn't get a response.
1: All right, well, you're talking to me right now, so I'm asking you, you have the drawing?
0: Yes.
1: Would you like people to see these drawings?
0: Yes.
1: You would?
0: Yes, definitely.
1: Do you have a way to scan these drawings?
0: No, I don't.
1: How big are they?
0: They're poster size, like, say,
1: all
0: 18 by
1: size.
0: 26 or something. You know, pretty small. I could send them to you, like, in a tube.
1: I don't want that responsibility. here's what I would like, though. Let's see if it might be possible for you to say, go to a photographic shop where they could reduce them, keep them in scale and still have plenty of high resolution.
0: Okay.
1: And then they could be sent to me either in the reduced form, the copies, which would be ideal, really, or scanned and sent to me by computer, and we could get them on the website, because I would sure love to see them.
0: Oh, okay, great.
1: How about it?
0: Do that. So who do I send it to?
1: All right. Do you have a pencil and paper?
0: Yeah. Uh-huh.
1: You ready to copy?
0: Right.
1: Okay. That would be me, Art Bell.
0: Okay.
1: P.O. Box 4755.
0: 4755.
1: In Pahrump. That's P as in Paul, A-H-R-U-M-P.
0: Okay.
1: Nevada.
0: Mm-hmm.
1: And the zip code is 89041.
0: Okay, great.
1: All right?
0: Okay. I'll do that.
1: Bless your heart. Thank you and take care.
0: Okay. Bye-bye.
1: All right. What do you think about that? Huh. She couldn't even draw stick people and yet proclaimed to be a great art, great work, incredible work, beyond her ability. And it came from 5 days of dreams. And she drove, she drew a drive system and an alien craft. Now, that's got to be worth a look, don't you think? So if she can get those reduced and get them to me, I will get them to you. West of the Rockies, you're on the air. Good morning. Hello.
2: Hi.
1: Turn your radio off right away.
2: It's off now.
1: Okay.
2: How are you doing?
1: I'm doing fine.
2: I was wondering, you know, I was thinking about the rods, and you had mentioned something else connected to out of bodies. What if rods are people having out-of-body experiences, and they're flying around as rods?
1: Yeah, that was suggested to me by somebody else. I can't remember who.
2: Ah, shucks.
1: It could be those are released souls flitting about. But I don't know. I kind of hope that's not it, because I don't want to think of that as, you know, what I'm going to be when I pass to the other side. But then again, I don't want Sarah's trip either.
2: It might be fun to fly around like that.
1: Well, yes, flying I like, but I'd like to be more than a rod.
2: Well, maybe that's just the way we see him in the third dimension.
1: Well, you could be absolutely correct. And it could be that the dimensions are beginning to part and that we'll all be seeing each other pretty soon.
2: I hope so. That'll be fun.
1: Maybe.
2: Have a good night.
1: Good night. All right, I'll tell you what I'm going to do. Tell you what I'm going to do. During the news, at the top of the hour, I'm going to be scouring my lines, and I have many phone lines here, for one of you that has a really good story. Now, remember, your story need not be the truth. It can be a complete and total fabrication. I don't care. Or it can be the stranger-than-truth story, stranger-than-fiction story, rather. You know, so incredible that you're probably going to trip up the people saying it's truth or trash. This is how we play this game. But above all, it's got to be a really good story. Generally, not of the paranormal, not of ghosts, because those things are very difficult to judge. These are life stories, things that have happened to you that are absolutely incredible. And I know that a lot of incredible things have happened to you all, right? So I will scour the lines for such a story during the break. And if I get one, when we come back, we will play at least a small edition of Truth or Trash. And if we have fun, we'll play more. We'll see. We'll see. That'll be at the top of the hour. So if you have such a story, be prepared to call in at the top of the hour. I'll have 5 minutes to find you. In the meantime, West of the Rockies, you're on the air.
3: Yes, Art.
1: Hello.
3: Pleased to meet you. Boy, I've been listening to you for quite a while. Back when you were under 40 affiliates, I was listening in Kogo back in 90-whatever-4.
1: Yeah, you know, it's funny thing. After hearing myself do the interview with Sarah, I don't sound any different.
3: No, you don't.
1: I don't.
3: Just as interesting, though. I've got a truth or trash story for you.
1: Oh, you do?
3: Yes, I do.
1: Well, now, you heard me say that I would be scouring the lines for 5 minutes to find a really good one. So, are you telling me you've got a really good one?
3: I think I do.
1: All right, let's hear it.
3: All right.
1: If it's not good, if it's not a good one, I will not submit it to the jury.
3: All right.
1: All right.
3: This happened about three and a half years ago. Down my basement, light needed to be fixed. Turned out I didn't turn the master switch off. I thought I cut the basement part of the circuit breaker off.
1: Right.
3: Anyhow, I had my mother down there. She was shining a flashlight up at the light while I was taking a screwdriver to the light socket.
1: Oh, now, wait a minute. A screwdriver to the light socket?
3: Yes. Just what you don't want to do.
1: Yeah, that's right.
3: Well, anyhow, I stuck the screwdriver up there, and first thing that happened, big old bolt of electricity shot through that screwdriver.
1: Yes.
3: And down my arm, my left arm, actually.
1: Yes.
3: And felt it all the way down my left body. And
1: you bet.
3: Anyhow, I didn't think much of it. I did at the time, but this big old gouge out of the screwdriver. I didn't notice this. I didn't really correlate this till a few days later, but whenever I was at the ATM machine, and I'm right-handed, and at the time I had a bag in my right hand, so I was using my left hand to punch in my PIN number.
1: Right.
3: And nothing was coming out. Or actually, it kept coming back reject.
1: Right.
3: So I didn't think much of it, and I put my bag down from my right hand, used my right hand, and of course everything worked out all fine. Then that same day, I had a radio, and it was not plugged in. There's no batteries in it, and I happened to lift it up with my left hand, and the radio went on. And I thought it was sort of odd. I thought there's batteries in there, but it felt too light because it takes four the batteries in there, so it's, usually you can tell the difference in light. Put it down,
1: right.
3: The radio goes off. Lift it back up, radio goes on.
1: Uh-huh.
3: And I thought it was real odd. Anyhow, I went and showed, you know, my brothers and sisters, you know, what was happening.
1: Look at me, I'm an electrical demon.
3: Could be, could
1: yeah,
3: be.
1: Yeah.
3: Well, I live in Las Vegas now.
1: Oh, really?
3: Yeah.
1: Do you gamble?
3: So I tried my hand at the slots.
1: Yes? Yes?
3: Well, I hate to say, but I was using my left hand, see, trying to get something going, but oddly enough, I can't win a thing with my left hand. You know, 10, 15, 20 pulls, it doesn't matter. I can't win at all. I use my right hand, you know, and I pick up a few cherries there and here and there, but left hand cannot win.
1: So you're telling me that you have destroyed the luck of your left hand.
3: Evidently, it has something flowing in me that I can't control.
1: You've actually destroyed the luck of your left hand. Is that all right? Hold it for a minute. Let's see if this works. East of the Rockies, do you think that story was truth or trash?
4: It could be true, but I was calling up.
1: No. Truth or trash?
4: That was probably trash.
1: Trash. All right, well, I'll put you down for trash. All right, wild card line, tell me, was that truth or trash?
5: I'd say that was truth.
1: Truth, that's one of each, all right. First-time caller line, was that truth or trash?
6: Oh, I'd say it was trash.
1: Absolute trash, all right. East of the Rockies, do you think that story was truth or trash?
7: Yes, sir, I'm going to go ahead and tell you it's going to be true due to the fact that... We have our magnetic base of our anatomy.
1: All right. That's all I can take. Truth or trash? What do you think, Wild Card? Hi there.
8: Hi. Wow.
1: All right. Don't
8: okay,
1: wow me.
8: Okay, I've got the answers for you, Art Bell.
1: Well, just give me a truth or trash answer.
8: Okay. Oh, no.
1: Yes.
8: More than that.
1: No, but I don't have more time. So was that story truth or trash? Your vote.
8: It was trash.
1: It was trash. Oh, absolute trash. All right. Thank you very much. All right. Caller, are you still there?
3: Yes.
1: They said it's trash.
3: Well, the bolt of electricity, too, the screwdriver, too, but everything else is trash.
1: They nailed you, caller.
3: Yeah, I'm Port K-Don, K-D-W-N, here in Las Vegas.
1: Thank you.
3: All right.
1: Yeah, good night.
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1: All right, what the hell? Let's play Truth or Trash for a while, shall we? All right, I'm going to be hunting for stories, and I've got a pretty good one coming up. And as long as I get good stories, we will continue. As a matter of fact, let's just light it off right now, shall we? This should be interesting. On my wild card line, who have I got? Do you want to give your name, or do you want to give your first name or not?
2: No.
1: You don't want to give your first name?
2: No, I don't think so.
1: Okay. Let's hear your story.
2: Well, I work for a company that does a little bit of everything, so to speak, but I'm what's in the industry referred to as an NTV pilot. That would be a non-terrestrial vehicle.
1: You pilot UFOs?
2: Yes, sir, and they're not actually UFOs because we've got quite a deal of information accumulated over the years on these vehicles.
1: What do you mean, we, Tonto? I mean, are you part of our government in some way?
2: Yes, sir.
1: Okay. Do you work at an area near me?
2: Approximately 93 miles, bearing probably...
1: Then let's just spit it out. You work at Area 51.
2: Yes, that's what it's commonly referred to.
1: Why have you decided to speak out? I mean, normally people who work at Area 51 are in fear of their family, their finances, and their own neck if they speak out.
2: That's basically true, but lest one have a way to, shall we say, remove oneself from the area?
1: In other words, you're about to be on the run, is what you're telling us.
2: Oh, no, not unless this is actually found out. But I definitely have a way
1: what do you
2: out
1: mean,
2: of
1: unless there. It's found out, you're on national radio right now.
2: Well, no, that's okay.
1: Well, it might be and it might not be. So you pilot extraterrestrial craft of what type? Tell us about them. Or anything you want about it, or anything you're willing to tell us.
2: Well, in simple terms, they're, as you refer, gravity-defying. Actually, they're a gravity nullification device.
1: Okay.
2: They accelerate at unbelievable speeds when compared to aircraft that are of aerodynamic type.
1: Terrestrial design.
2: Well.
1: In other words, normal terrestrial design aircraft.
2: Yes, sir.
1: Uh-huh. Be in the kind of position that you are in, you certainly would have to have a background, I would think, as a test pilot or some sort of background like that.
2: Yes, sir.
1: That is accurate?
2: Yes.
1: Is there anything else you want to say about all of this before you are judged by our fellow listeners here?
2: Well, I would say that in a few days, a lot of things are going to be made clear to the public due to the fact that, say, several inducements have been put into several craft that are also flying.
1: What do you mean, inducements?
2: Anomalies that will be brought forth in their programming.
1: What? You mean to say that you have, in effect, or somebody has, in effect, sabotaged some of these extraterrestrial craft that the government is testing? Is that what I just heard?
2: Not the test vehicles.
1: What do you mean, not the test vehicles?
2: When the one that... I better watch there. When the one that has the anomalies in it...
1: Yes.
2: ...makes its landing...
1: Yes.
2: ...all that's inside will become clear to the American and world public.
1: And this is going to happen within a matter of days?
2: I would say within 23 hours, actually.
1: 23 hours?
2: Yes, and I would say that over... Eventually, it will make the news. Initially, it'll be an extreme shock to the public due to the fact of the area that it lands in. I would say the hush will come extremely
1: abruptly.
2: Do
1: you know where it's going to land? You obviously do, don't you?
2: Yes.
1: Do you want to tell us?
2: I would say that the fire would come from the west.
1: All right. You stay right there on the line for a minute, all right? Because I'm going to have to come back to you and find out if indeed you're telling us the truth or whether that's utter trash. Let's see what you all have to say about the story you just heard. East of the Rockies, you're on the air. Do you think that was possibly the truth, or do you think it was utter trash?
3: I think it was the truth.
1: You think it was the truth, really?
3: Sure.
1: Pretty fantastic story, but you're going for it, huh?
3: Yeah.
1: All right. There's one for the truth. Boy, I'll tell you, it never ceases. I'm always surprised. West of the Rockies, do you think that was the truth, or do you think we were all fed a bunch of trash there?
4: Oh, I think we were fed a huge line of trash.
1: Huge amount of trash.
4: But I need you to keep me on the line. I'm the telephone number girl. Sorry.
1: Hold on.
4: Thank you.
1: Let's see. Actually, I can't do that. We'll just have to go for the next story. First time caller line, do you think that was the truth or trash?
5: Trash.
1: Uh-oh. Leaning over in the trash direction here. All right. We take a total of 5 votes on these things, which, you know, is not a big sample. East of the Rockies, do you think that had the ring of truth or the dull thud of trash?
5: Oh, shoot, I had a story, but it's trash.
1: Trash, huh?
5: Yeah, the story I have is really cool compared to that.
1: Well, all right. How could it be really cool compared to that? Just for that, I will put you on hold. I'll try it. Anyway, West of the Rockies, do you think that story was truth or trash?
6: I think it was trash.
1: Trash. That's 1, 2, 3, 4 trashes and 1 truth. And I am sorry, caller. They say it was trash. He hung up. He couldn't stand that much rejection. He didn't even stick around to tell us if it was truth or trash. Well, I guess humiliation does that to you. Let's take a quick break. Come back and see what else awaits us.
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0: All right, here we go. Here's the young lady who said she had a story that was even better than that one. That one was pretty good. Now, he did either hang up at the end in humiliation, having received 4 trash votes, or there was the sound of strangulation just before I went to the line, and you just heard it, you know, as they killed him. It's hard to say which. Personally, I think he hung up. All right, where are you and who are you?
1: This is Gabriel from Fowler, Ohio.
0: Okay.
1: And we had a neighbor survive having his head cut off by a chainsaw. Believe it or not, yeah. What had happened, this gentleman was...
0: No, yes. Nobody can survive having their head cut off.
1: Well, he was an eccentric type of West Virginian. I met the man long, long time ago when I was a kid. And he was out back cutting wood with his chainsaw.
0: Yes.
1: Hit a knot in the log. The same chainsaw jumped back on him and cut him really bad across the neck. And I don't know. this guy ended up walking from his house to the fire station, which was like less than a mile away. And the paramedics just saw the mess. And assisted him, ran him to the hospital, and survived.
0: Wait a minute. Hold it. When you say he cut his head off,
1: mm-hmm.
0: it wasn't like the entire head. If you cut through the spinal cord, that's it, baby.
1: Well, I don't know if there's degrees of decapitation or what, but it was considered a decapitation.
0: No. There are degrees of decapitation. Believe me, there really are. There are degrees, and if it's 100 degrees, then, 100%, then I don't think you do survive that. But you're saying that it was a degree of decapitation at the very least, and they got him there fast enough, and he actually survived.
1: Yes.
0: His head cut off.
1: Yes. Whew. And it's recorded.
0: And it's recorded. And this man, you're claiming, is alive today?
1: Well, no. What happened is later on, like 2 years later, he shot his wife who ran across the street and hid into a neighbor's closet waiting for authorities to come and died bleeding to death. And then he turned around and turned the gun on himself.
0: So, my God. After that, he kills
1: yeah,
0: himself?
1: It's kind of like watching a dog get hit by a truck and then surviving and hit by a smaller thing and then surviving it or dying. You know?
0: Oh, it's absolutely like that, yes. All right. Well, are you prepared to be judged on that story?
1: Of course.
0: And do you promise to not hang up when I come back, even if you've been trashed?
1: Most definitely, my dear sir.
0: All right, then. Hold on. All right, we are now going to go for judgment on this story. Man hits knot with chainsaw, which backfires, and to some degree decapitates him, and yet he survives to kill, and then himself. Pretty incredible story, no matter how you rack it up. All right, here we go. West of the Rockies, do you declare that story to be truth or trash?
2: Well, I know numerous other conditions exactly like that are the truth, because I used to run an ambulance for 15 years, but I got a story, Art.
0: All right, I know, but that's all right. Right now, I just need your vote, sir. Truth or trash?
2: Yeah, it's true.
0: It's true.
2: Oh, yeah. I've handled lots of similar cases. Oh,
0: okay, all right. I appreciate the vote. Thank you very much. That's one for true. On my wild card line, you're on the air. The decapitation story, truth or trash?
3: I would have to say it's truth. Based on a lot of these, believe it or not, stories that they've run on TV, you got to go along with it.
0: All right. Thank you very much. First time caller line, you are on the air. Does it have the ring of truth or the stench of trash?
4: Stench of trash.
0: Trash.
4: He's lying.
0: Lying through her teeth, huh?
4: Yeah. That, I think it might have happened, but it wasn't her friend. I think that's on the cover of the Inquirer this month.
0: Yeah, it might be. It certainly was told well. All right, thank you. That's two for truth, one for trash. On the international line, where are you?
5: Hi, I'm calling from Taiwan, and I have a truth or trash story for you, but let me tell you that last story was trash.
0: You think it was trash?
5: Yeah.
0: How good is yours?
5: Mine's pretty good, I think.
0: All right, and you're in Taiwan, huh?
5: Yes, sir.
0: Well, I should give you some preference. All right, I'm going to put you on hold then.
5: All right.
0: And I'm going to take one more vote, the crucial tie-breaking vote on the head came off but guy survived story. Wildcard line, you're on the air. Hello?
6: Yes.
0: All right. You are going to be the deciding vote for this very earnest young lady who told us a story about the man who got decapitated but hung in there to kill?
6: Well, she sounds like a nice girl, but I hate to say it, but sounds like trash.
0: Trash, huh?
6: Yeah, I don't mean to say it in those words because I like to be polite, but it
0: we don't mince words here.
6: It sounds like a fabrication.
0: Uh-huh. All right, I appreciate your call and your honesty. Thank you very much, and now we go back to the young lady who told the story, and by a vote of 3-2, they have said it was utter complete garbage.
1: Well, I hate to disappoint them, but it was most definitely true and was recorded in Ripley's Believe It or Not.
0: I'll be damned.
1: Yes.
0: Ripley, so people can go to Ripley's Believe It or Not, and they can confirm your story.
1: That's right. It's known as the man from Fowler who survived having his head cut off. My chainsaw.
0: You blew him away, dear. Thank you.
1: That's right.
0: Thank you very much.
1: Bye.
0: Take care. Ah, yeah. She did great. She got you. Ha, ha, ha, ha, ha. All right, to Taiwan, out across the Pacific. Where are you in Taiwan?
5: I'm in Taipei.
0: Taipei, all right.
5: Yeah. And I listen to you on the Internet, and I appreciate having that service so I can listen to you every day.
0: Yes, indeed.
5: But I get to hear you in the afternoon, unlike everyone else who has to stay up all night.
0: What are you doing in Taipei?
5: I work. I'm a professor here in Taipei.
0: Oh, you're a professor, all right.
5: Yeah.
0: All right, let's hear it.
5: My story isn't as wild as having a head cut off, but when I first came here to Taiwan, I did not speak any Chinese. Hmm. And, I spoke English and got along very, very well. But I started to study Chinese, and I think that anybody who has probably studied a language knows if you study a language for a long time, you start to dream about it at night.
0: That's right.
5: Okay. Now, the strange thing about me was when I would dream, I would be dreaming, partly in English, partly in Chinese. What would happen to me, I would dream down to a point, and then I wouldn't be able to communicate anymore. I didn't know the word, and I would wake up. And so I had this terrible insomnia for weeks and weeks.
0: You're kidding. So in other words, you could never, because you were dreaming in Chinese, you could never quite complete a dream, and that would make you wake up?
5: Every time I was trying to interact with someone, I would get to a point where communication would start to break down, and I could feel frustrated. You know what I mean?
0: Yes.
5: I mean, of course, I was asleep, but I felt that frustration. And that would wake me up until there was one night when I was having a dream, and I remember the dream very clearly. I was asking for directions. I don't remember where it was I wanted to go.
0: Yeah.
5: But I was asking someone for directions,
0: right,
5: and was unable to communicate and was getting frustrated. Just before I was about to wake up or wake myself up, the man in the dream said, "Stop. Don't do that. That's your problem." And he said, "Follow me."
0: Uh-huh.
5: And so, okay, now this gets kind of disappointing because it doesn't take me to any place, like, real interesting or anything. Matter of fact, I don't even remember where we went. We just, like, walked around. He said to me, "I don't know why you're lost. You've been here before." And led me around. I woke up the next morning, and I could speak Chinese fluently.
0: Wow. Let me hear something fluent in Chinese.
5: 我可以再讲一次我刚才讲的故事。
0: I'll be damned.
5: I could tell you the same story I just told you.
0: No, that's pretty good. No,
5: that's what I said.
0: No, hey, listen, that's some story. And so now you're living happily in Taipei, rattling off Chinese as you wish, right?
5: Yes, and let me say one thing. It's for that reason that I believe in reincarnation, because he said to me very clearly, "You've been here before. I don't know why you're lost." And I have this feeling that's what he was saying, that you already have all this information.
0: Yes, and obviously some switch got thrown, and boom, you could speak Chinese fluently.
5: Exactly.
0: Oh, no, that's a great story, sir. Stay right where you are. Do not hang up. Do not leave. Do not get discouraged. We're going to take a vote now, all right?
5: Yeah, sure thing.
0: All right. Pretty good story as they go, I would say. All right, here it comes. West of the Rockies, you're on the air. You think the man from Taipei was telling the absolute truth in English or muttering trash in Chinese?
7: Muttering trash.
0: Trash.
7: I've got an awesome story for you, Art.
0: I'll try. Hold on. I can't put everybody on hold, obviously. All right, well, that's one trash. East of the Rockies, you're on the air.
7: Hi, Art.
0: The man who could suddenly, miraculously become fluent in Chinese, truth or stench?
7: I think
8: It was believable up to the point where he became fluent. I think that was trash.
0: You think it was trash?
8: Yeah. Hey, Art.
0: No. I can't take more right now. You'll have to call back. A wild card line. You are on the air, and you're on the panel judging this man in Taipei, Taiwan.
9: Oh, absolutely true. Absolutely true. Because,
0: true.
9: You know, I had just a similar thing, a dream that I was the son of man, and I never woke up from the dream.
0: I understand. You're still the son of man. All right, fine. But you give it the ring of truth. First time caller line, you're on the air. Truth or trash?
10: You know, I do believe it's true.
0: You do?
10: Yes, I do. I think it's true.
0: You now make that. All right, thank you. It is a tie vote. The next call will decide it. Two people, at least two people out of four, think that's a true story. Wildcard line, you're on the air. You will cast the deciding vote on the man from Taipei, Taiwan.
11: Brother Bill, I believe it's true.
0: You think it's true?
11: Yes.
0: Ding, ding, ding, ding. I'll be damned. I wonder if it really is true. We're going to put him back on the line right now and find out whether, in fact, it is true. All the way back to Taipei, Taiwan. You're back on the air again, sir. Actually, they think by 3-2, it's a true story.
5: And the reason why they think that it is true is because my English is just as good as my Chinese, and every bit as convincing. Of course that's not true. But I'll tell you what, everything
0: you got him.
5: Including the part about waking up. The part about waking up from a dream, all of that was true. During the period of time when I was learning.
0: Well, you see, the best lies come from a kernel of truth. They're most easily told because, you know, part of it was true. So why not just expand on it? I must say, sir, you lied with definite class.
5: Thank you very much, sir.
0: You're very welcome and take care. All right, now you all have an idea of how truth or trash works. So, you see, I'm going to be looking for similar stories. And as I said earlier, you are welcome to fabricate all you wish or tell the absolute truth. It doesn't matter to me. So far, though, the juries are doing very well. Now, what does that say about mankind in general? Does it say we're really gullible? Got a couple of them, though. Nailed a couple of them. First one, remember that? Well, I guess there'll be a sort of a gullibility quotient built as the night goes on. I'm Art Bell. This is Coast to Coast AM. Don't touch that dial.
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1: Oh, baby. You're not going to believe this, but remember at the beginning of the program, those that heard the very beginning, and I said, Deke Richards in the state of Maine, if you're out there, communicate with me the same way you did the first time, which I'll tell you now was by fax. He sent me a 3-page fax of an incredible story, and somehow, just now, I've got Deke on the line. I never did get his numbers. He just got through. Didn't get his phone number, his area code, any of that. He just got through. Deke Richards got through. What an incredible story you're about to hear. So we'll just let it be the next truth or trash story. But I want to let him tell it. It is absolutely amazing. Stay right where you are. Don't touch that dial.
0: You're listening to Art Bell, Somewhere in Time. Tonight featuring Coast to Coast AM from April 20th, 2001.

0: What do you figure the odds of Deke managing to get through would be? It just has to be about a billion to one. Deke Richards is, where are you, Deke?
1: I'm up here in northern Maine, up here in the sticks with the deer, the bear, and the hoose.
0: All right. You're obviously on a cell phone. So somehow you got this through to me earlier in the afternoon today. I thought it was an amazing fax. Pick the best spot you can for your cell phone, and go ahead and tell your story, Deke.
1: How we doing? Can you hear me okay?
0: Yes.
1: Okay. I was stationed in Germany there from 79 to 84.
0: Right.
1: My first company that I was assigned to was the 29th Supply and Service Company in Baumholder.
0: Yes, sir.
1: And they were only authorized by their T.O.N.E., one wrecker and 163 whiskey. And I was the man.
0: Okay.
1: And during Reforger of 82, anybody that's ever been in the military knows what Reforger is. It's return to forces to Germany.
0: Yes.
1: And during late September, early October, there was a UFO that crashed in the woods up there in the Fulda Gap area.
0: The Fulda Gap area? That's where everybody always thought the Russians would come pouring across.
1: Right. That was the 1K zone. Now, the 29th Supply and Service Company was assigned to run support for the 11th ACR, which is the 11th Armored Cavalry Regiment in Bad Hersfeld.
0: Right.
1: And anyway, this UFO had crashed about 10 clicks from us. It made a very loud racket. When it did hit, it hit hard. And we were assigned to go out there. Now, there was, in our sister company, the 85th Maintenance Battalion, which was the 48th Maintenance Company, they had a wrecker as well. And we were right there at Station Keep about 10 clicks away.
0: When you say a wrecker, what do you mean?
1: I'm talking about the 5-ton wrecker. Anybody that's ever served in the military knows about the 5-ton wrecker. It recovers just about anything you want to recover, with exception of a tank. Any wheeled vehicle,
0: right,
1: it can recover.
0: Yes, but you've got to remember,
1: very diversified.
0: Yes, but Deke, you've got to remember, not everybody was in the military, so they're listening,
1: okay,
0: to your story. Okay,
1: well,
0: go
1: ahead. This wrecker's got 2 winches, well, actually 3 winches, because it's got a winch for the boom. And it's got a 20-ton winch on the back and a 10-ton winch up front.
0: Right.
1: But by using extra snatch blocks and extra boom supports, it drastically increases the capacity.
0: All right.
1: That wrecker.
0: Yeah, gotcha.
1: And it, in the nomenclature, just in case, is an M543A2.
0: Okay.
1: And so anyway, we had to go out into the woods, and we were following the 293rd Combat Engineers were there up there in Bad Hersfeld as well. And they had a cat, and we were following them. Now, this wrecker is a 6x6 vehicle as well. I mean, it's...
0: Did they tell you what you were going out to recover?
1: No. No, they did not.
0: All right. So at this point, you didn't know.
1: No, they did not. We just knew that we were on our way out there to do something.
0: Okay.
1: And we were under heavy military police escort, and the D8 cat was out there. Well, it was a D7. Excuse me, I misspoke.
0: That's all right.
1: It was a D7, and they were blazing a trail right out through this thing. That was a heavily wooded area. Now, after, in retrospect, they couldn't use any choppers because it was a heavily wooded area.
0: Right.
1: And I might add that the official news release for this was that an F-4 aircraft had crashed. Well, let me tell you something. When we got to the scene, there was 5 bodies laying down on the ground. They were outside the craft.
0: Describe the craft first.
1: Okay, the craft was, it looked like stainless steel. It was very, very shiny. It was very shiny. The tip of it was down into the dirt, about half of it. After we had gotten out, we had realized that half the craft was literally down in the dirt. And the backside, of course, was out. The left side was ripped open. You know, like if you took a can opener and just ripped a can wide open.
0: Yes.
1: This thing was ripped from one end, from stem to stern. And there was these tubes hanging out of this thing. And it had this green ooze coming out of these.
0: Oh.
1: Coming out of the tubes.
0: Yes.
1: And I personally thought, I mean, having a large background in mechanics and everything else. I thought to myself that this must be the engine, the mechanism that drove this craft. Uh-huh. And the bodies were outside the craft probably 10 to 15 feet away. I mean, it looked like that they were, this is my personal, I did not see them walk because they were dead when we got there.
0: All right, describe the bodies.
1: Okay, the bodies were about 4.5 to 5 feet long. They were on the ground laying down. They had black suits on them. Now, on their right part of their chest, they had this weird writing. It resembled nothing that I've ever seen. I mean, I've seen hieroglyphics and everything else, but it resembled nothing that I've ever seen.
0: Okay.
1: And the writing on these black suits, the writing was in like in a silver glitter form. So they packed up the bodies. They didn't waste any time.
0: Did they? Wait. The bodies. Can you remember what the faces looked like? I mean, was it like humans? Were there noses, mouths, ears?
1: Humanoid. They were humanoid. Some of them were face down. Some of them were face down, you know, like you were walking and then you just plopped right down.
0: Yeah.
1: And I didn't get a
0: real good look.
1: Close of an inspection to where I was right down there, kneeling to them like picking up a stone. I was about 4 feet from them.
0: All right.
1: All right. They had gray heads. They had gray heads and very, very small ears, about the size of a quarter. And so anyway, they packed up the bags, or they...
0: What was your job there? What were you there to do?
1: My job was to pick up the wrecker. I mean, excuse me. I'm very nervous here.
0: No, I understand.
1: And
0: your job was to pick up what? The craft?
1: Right. My job was to pick up the craft. And I had to, we couldn't use chains on this. They didn't want us to use chains or anything. It didn't take them long to get a government team there. And I mean, the flurry of activity was just incredible. I had to get my shovel off my wrecker, get underneath this thing and dig. Now, they had a radiation crew that came in there with a Geiger counter and was checking for radiation. Okay? And there was no radiation whatsoever.
0: Okay.
1: So they had me and another gentleman that was operating the other wrecker. We had to get underneath this and to dig underneath the craft so we could put slings underneath there.
0: Gotcha.
1: Canvas slings. And we had to pick up these canvas slings, and we had to put them around both boom supports so they could back a flatbed truck underneath it. Now, we just lifted it up. So the oversized flatbed truck could come underneath there and load this thing. They tarped it, and they waited for darkness to move it out of there.
0: They waited for who?
1: Darkness.
0: Darkness, of course, yes, all right.
1: Right, they waited for darkness to move this thing out of there.
0: Did they keep you there the whole time?
1: Yes, they did. We could not move for the whole 3 days that we were there.
0: 3 days?
1: 3 days, 72 hours. Because they had the teams that had to come in and everything else. They were feeding us right off the back end of a deuce and a half, the whole nine yards.
0: How many military and or government personnel ultimately were there and had knowledge of this, do you think?
1: I'd say about 50 to 60 people.
0: 50 to 60?
1: Yeah, because they had people there that was picking up the debris field. The debris field was incredible. I mean, they were told to pick up every little piece, even the size of a cigarette, but just pick it up. They had to sanitize the whole area. They had people come in there with blow torches and blowtorch, you know, set a fire to the roots and everything else. And then the engineers came in there and they buried everything. And then they took us up to the concern up there, Bad Hirschfeld, and they took us into the barracks under lock and key, I might add. And nobody was allowed to leave in the whole barracks. Now, 50 to 60 people can fill up a barracks pretty fast.
0: You bet.
1: Okay. Now, usually in a company, a barracks has usually 200 people. But we were on the first floor. We were in the first and the 13th building there.
0: Right.
1: And a full bird colonel, which I've never met before, came into the billets. And he had said, you know, he gave us the greeting and everything, and he told us, quote, he said, gentlemen, he said, what you, the events that you have witnessed in the last 72 hours is not to be discussed in any way, shape, fashion, or form. And to do so, UCMJ will certainly be involved. That is Uniform Code of Military Justice.
0: Yes.
1: You will wind up 20 to 30 years in Fort Leavenworth. And there's no doubt in my mind that you certainly don't want to do that. And most of all, nobody on a need-to-know basis is to know this information. And believe me, there's nobody out there with a need-to-know basis. I have not spoken of this incident until now.
0: All right, Mike. The obvious question now, Deke, is with such a threat laid down, even that long ago, why are you now speaking out?
1: Because of everything that's going on. I'm not in the military anymore.
0: I know. Deke, what you're describing is a crash probably as significant as the one in Roswell, New Mexico, that everybody talks about. I mean, every bit as significant. A craft, dead bodies, the whole thing. Any idea, by the way, what happened to the bodies?
1: The bodies, all I know is that the bodies were put in the body bags. They were then placed in special boxes that had ice in them. And the tops were put on there. I mean, they put more ice on top. They put the lids onto the boxes.
0: Uh-huh.
1: Then they loaded them up onto a deuce and a half, and it drove out of here. That's all I know about them.
0: All right.
1: And, you know, 20 years have gone by, but people would say, well, 20 years, you remember this in graphic detail. Let me tell you something, Art. You see something like that, you remember it the rest of your days.
0: Well, I'm sure.
1: The rest of your days, you remember it. And, you know, I am not going to stand on this story anymore. And I know that there's other people out there that know about it.
0: Okay, that was where I was going next, Deke. What I would like to do is ask, what company were you in? The people that were there that might be out in the audience right now that could verify your story, corroborate your story, don't give me names, but I mean...
1: No, I will not do that.
0: But what kind of people should we be looking for? People who are in what military group?
1: All right. Now, I was in the 29th Supply and Service Company in Baumholder. Okay? The 293rd Combat Engineers, Alpha, Bravo, and Echo companies were up there.
0: Right.
1: And the 48th Maintenance Company was up there in Bad Hirschfeld. Okay? The other wrecker operator... The driver that drove the deuce and a half for the bodies, the driver that drove the flatbed that had the craft on it, and the other soldiers that were there doing a police call. And also, I'm sure that the sanitation team, and that was 20 years ago.
0: I understand.
1: What are they going to do to us now? It's like, nah, come up and find me, you know?
0: Well.
1: And,
0: Well, I would never say na na na na, not the government. But I mean, you may be right. I mean, look, 20 years has passed, but still, in all, you're telling us that we've had contact, albeit with dead aliens, or maybe dead. For all you know, maybe they weren't dead. Or
1: well, try this one on for size, Art. After this had taken place, they had stick me in a psycho ward for 4 weeks because I was having nightmares about this.
0: I can imagine you would.
1: This was wicked bad, and
0: did
1: you know,
0: you, now,
1: human,
0: now, wait a minute. There were 3 days during all of this, as all of this was going on. Obviously, you had an opportunity to talk with others. What was their reaction like? I mean, this is not like you're walking in on a.
1: I'm glad you brought that up.
0: Oh.
1: Now they had set up makeshift tents for us. I mean, they had bought in tents, and we had just popped them up. There was three of us to tents. Okay, we were on our cots, and we would just sit there and look at each other. And this is, I don't believe, I won't say what we actually said.
0: Yeah, please don't, I can imagine.
1: Right.
0: Yeah.
1: But we were just standing there looking at each other in just utter shock. There was a couple of gentlemen that did go into shock because they saw these things. I mean, Can you imagine the guys that were picking up the bodies to put them into body bags?
0: No,
1: can you imagine them guys?
0: No, I can't.
1: No.
0: Those guys should still be out there, though, and alive, probably.
1: We weren't even playing cards. We weren't doing nothing. This was incredible. I mean,
0: Do you know how it was discerned that this crash even occurred? I mean, was this seen on radar, or do you not know that aspect of it?
1: Boom.
0: Boom.
1: A great big huge boom.
0: So,
1: a great big huge boom with a concussion wave and everything. Knocked out windows and everything. I mean, it hit the ground hard fast.
0: How far were you from the crash site when it crashed?
1: About 10 clicks.
0: About 10 clicks.
1: Yeah, that's about 10 kilometers, which is about 6 miles.
0: That's a pretty big bang then. So even at 10 miles,
1: yes,
0: it was heard by everybody.
1: It was a big bang, a thud, and then you heard the concussion. And, I mean, it was knocking out windows all over the place. There was no doubt about it. That's how we knew it just happened to happen.
0: Did you see any of the interior of the craft?
1: The only interior part of the craft that I saw is where the gouge was, where the tubes were. And these tubes were like 5 inches in diameter, you know. And we couldn't really, because some of it was still down in the dirt, and you would literally have to be down on the ground and look up inside of it, okay?
0: In other words, the way the tear was, you'd have to be down at ground level looking up.
1: Right. You'd literally have to lay down on the ground, put your chest right down on the ground, put your ear down into the dirt and everything else and look up. But you could just see these tubes where that gas was. The tubes were hanging out with that green ooze coming out of them. Now, it wasn't gushing out like a fire hose, right? It was dripping out. And there was that green stuff all over there. And at night, it was luminescent.
0: All right, listen
1: to me. It
0: was
1: like glowing in the dark.
0: All right, listen to me. One more time, I want you to appeal to the various groups that would be out there and that could email me. I'm artbell@mindspring.com. That's artbell@mindspring.com. I don't want you to go off the line at the break here because I want to get your cell phone number from
1: you. Okay.
0: All right? Are you willing to give it to me?
1: Yeah, I can give it to you off the air, though.
0: Off the air. That's right, off the air. No problem. But once again, name the groups that you think would have men that would still be alive that would remember everything you have just talked about.
1: Well, this is AED2, and most of the people were young men. I'm sure they would be. The 29th Supply and Service Company out of Baumholder. The 293rd Alpha Bravo Charlie Echo Company out of Baumholder. The 48th Maintenance Company out of Baumholder. The driver for the Deuce and a Half. The driver for the flatbed truck. Anybody that did police call out there that day, look, they're not going to come and get you. Just email Art. Please.
0: All right.
1: I mean, this has got to be told.
0: Well, if

active discussion, most of the samples that Jonathan discussed this afternoon were actually collected by Cass and myself in 76, and then Dennis wrote that paper using those samples and some that he had obtained earlier that year. They almost all came from a single shaman, Don Fidel Mozambique, who was then at Yorina Kosha near Sukalpa. We bioassayed all those brews, and they were very strong. When I began making my own ayahuasca, I used those experiences as the benchmark for what I was trying to achieve with my own brews. In terms of recipes, if you want to, you know, rather than try and substitute an analog, if you're still interested in what goes into a healthy dose of ayahuasca, the way what I settled with, I had a clone of single individual plant called Plowman 6041 that Tim Plowman had collected in Yuri Maguas in 1970, that was called a Cielo Ayahuasca. The ayahuascaros recognized types of ayahuasca more differentiated than the species. They speak of Cielo Ayahuasca, Trompetero Ayahuasca, so forth and so on. So this was a Cielo Ayahuasca, Plowman 6041. I grew it for many years, and when I made ayahuasca, I used 500 grams of fresh material per dose, and 85 grams of fresh Sucosria viridis per dose, and then prepared it in the standard way, which is to boil the total volume of crushed ayahuasca and Sucosria viridis. You make it in a non-aluminum pot. You don't use aluminum utensils because the aluminum is reactive and it messes with the effectiveness of the ayahuasca. And you layer in to the pot, and these pots can be quite large, layer in Sucosria leaves, crushed Thanisteriopsis coffee, the entire plant vigorously smashed with a hardwood club to separate the fibrous material, and then you boil it for 4 hours at a rolling boil, not an explosive boil, but a constant boil. Pour off the deeply yellow liquid that results. Carmine is yellow, and you pour off the mother liquor into another container, replace the first wash with a second wash, boil it 4 hours more, then discard all the solid material, heave it steaming into the bushel, and then combine the two washes, which is a lot of water, I mean 10, 15 gallons of water, and then drive it down to the number of doses that you have pre-calculated. I can make up to 12 to 15 doses at a time in pots of this size, and I drive it down to 100 milliliters per dose. In the final evaporation, you want to be careful not to boil it too rapidly.

0: or the sugars which are cooked out of the ayahuasca will tend to caramelize and make it thick. This does not affect the pharmacology of the ayahuasca. It makes it hell to swallow. And if you do it right, you can get it down to 100 milliliters and it will still pour as in, it's as thin as water. It won't thicken unless you have boiled it with too hot a flame.
1: You're not destroying any psychoactive potentials? The more caramelized one and the more liquid one?
0: No, it's more like it's an aesthetic thing. Those who hurried it, and if you're giving it to people who are knowledgeable, they will comment on this. The sign of amateurish ayahuasca is ayahuasca that's thick, because it needn't be. Those are just sugars. It's not doing you any good. My interest in ayahuasca, which I indulged over 75 years or so, began with, and if you haven't read it, you should probably read Burroughs and Ginsberg's book, The Yahe Letters, The Search for the Blue Flash, is how I think of it. And it sort of initiates the modern era of writing about ayahuasca. The most recent interesting book about ayahuasca, other than Eduardo's commentaries on the paintings of Pablo Amaringo, is probably Michael Taussig's book, Shamanism, Colonialism, and the Wild Man, which is just a wonderful book. Even if you don't give a hoot about drugs, I think it's a wonderful book for the richness of the language and the way in which he tells the story of the 20th century history of shamanism in the Putumayo region. But my interest in ayahuasca was the same interest that many of the early ethnographers and anthropologists were motivated by, which was persistent rumors of group states of mind. So, as Jonathan mentioned, the first people to characterize the alkaloid named it telepathine. This was because they had the grandiose hope that this would be a telepathic drug. And in a sense, I think it's too early to dismiss this possibility. Most of us think of telepathy as one person hearing another person think. That I don't think ayahuasca can deliver, but what it can deliver is an incredible ability to see what other people mean. Ayahuasca is driven by sound, by song, by whistling, and its ability to transform sound, including vocal sound, into the visual spectrum indicates that some kind of information processing membrane or boundary is being overcome by the pharmacology of this stuff. And things normally experienced as acoustic experience become instead visibly beheld. And it's quite spectacular. I mean, I've had ayahuasca where, you know, you can sing a tone and just lay down like a Barnett Newman painting, a chartreuse line an inch and a half wide in the darkness, and then you switch the tone and cross it at a 90 degree angle, and then as you begin to experiment, you discover that the whole modality of behind your closed eyes is open to being driven by these sounds. And I think probably a lot of the shamanism, especially the off the main rivers shamanism involving ayahuasca, is this kind of pseudo telepathic involvement with sound. There are a lot of interesting things about ayahuasca, even in distinction or in contrast with other psychoactive plants. For example, it's essentially brain soup. There's nothing in it which doesn't occur naturally in human neurometabolism. When you take ayahuasca, you alter the ratios tremendously and the concentrations, but you know, mescaline, so far as we know, Salvia divinorum, Ibogaine, these things don't occur ordinarily in human metabolism. Mescaline might under certain conditions, but the major psychedelic neurotransmitters are what are represented in ayahuasca. So it's the only hallucinogen I know where if it's made right, the next day, the day after the experience, you actually feel better than if you hadn't done it. I mean, even with mushrooms, which is dear to my heart, the day afterwards I tend to keep the phone unplugged and to, you know, hot baths and this and that. But on ayahuasca, you're just ready for action at 4 o'clock the next morning in Mexico. And the hallucinations are extraordinary. They seem to occur, in a way it seems more versatile than psilocybin. The hallucinations can range over a wider range. I mean, they can be anything from nature-based, botanical, insectile, to just, you know, you name it. I remember one period of hallucination on ayahuasca where it was gold Egyptian hieroglyphics against black moving through these tunnels and this sort of thing. And it's very, I think it's safe. It's probably used by more people than any other psychedelic plant cult in the world, if you don't consider cannabis a plant cult. And as a strong hallucinogen, you know, in Colombia, Ecuador, Peru, down into Bolivia, and then it's made inroads in the 20th century in a big way into Brazil, portions of Argentina, and then more sophisticated populations all over the world are getting wind of this. Are there any questions about
2: it? Will it grow in Montana and the Bahamas?
0: Oh yeah, it'll grow. Yeah. It grows well in Hawaii. Mm-hmm. It could. Many, many plants are have more restricted ranges than their natural capacity. Mm-hmm. Most plants have not occupied their full range. This is a consequence of the glaciers only having melted 20,000 years ago. Ayahuasca, I mean, one of the things that interests me that I've talked to Stress Blusher about is I think that there may be Banisteriopsis of some sort implicated in Mayan religion. Nobody has ever been able to prove this, but there is a whole elaborate kind of Mayan symbolism that you see at Tulum, mm-hmm. and at other sites that's called umbilical symbolism. And I think these things that have been taken for umbilical cords are probably vines of some sort. The last time I was at Tikal, in the ruins themselves, there were many yellow flowers, malpighiaceous flowers on the ground that had clearly been shed by large vines, which you could see going up into the canopy. And I collected in Belize non-flowering malpighiaceous vines that I was unable to distinguish from ayahuasca. So, you know, this may well be happening, or could have been happening among the classic Mayans. And exactly what their drugs were and who used them is pretty speculative at this point.
1: There's no trace of that in the current Mayan population.
0: Well, there's, I mean, no trace of vine. No, they're pretty. I think the morning glory seeds, the mushrooms among the Sierra Mazatecan Indians, the Zapotecs and the Mixtecs, among the Maya, I think the morning glory complex and the Salvia divinorum. And but whatever else may have gone on, you know, there's a whole, I mean, Jonathan is the expert on this, but there's a whole number of plants which may have been used for their psychoactive effect in Mexico. Various coleuses, the Emia salicifolia, some people believe certain water lilies, O plant by Quarera Dias Dumibris, even, which is now used as a flavoring for certain kinds of chocolate drinks, still there are depictions on pieces of statuary that seem to suggest that maybe this would have a narcotic style of usage in the past.
1: I have a question about, you're talking about how you, the visual experience was driven by sound.
0: Right.
1: Have you found that the visions could be driven by anything else? Any other occurrences besides sound? Touch or...
0: Well, I tend to lie down and sit still in silent darkness. I suppose cannabis helps most of these things. But really, the ayahuasca is extraordinary. The last time I took it was in a non-traditional setting, but with one other person, and sitting in completely silent darkness, and this guy had these Tibetan chimes, you know, the kind you strike with a piece of deer horn, and it would be completely silent, and he would strike this thing, and it would form a piece of jewelry or a thing like a machine in the air. Just this thing, and this thing would come into being as long as the sound was there, and then it would disappear. And then he would make another one, and it was very clear that we were seeing the same thing, because I commented on it and described what I was seeing, and it looked like a little thing made out of iridescent titanium with brass connectors, and it was like an enormous laurel birch earring or something like that. It's a very specific kind of object. I think these things are very mysterious. I mean, it was a pity that that Rocio's English didn't allow a real discussion of these stories about the people who disappear for days and weeks on end, who go into a parallel world. Because, you know, if you just think that these Aboriginal people are ignorant savages, well, then you can just dismiss it. But if you have gotten this far on the premise that shamans know what they're talking about, well, then you have to take very seriously this more outlandish stuff. You know, I mean, where do you draw the line, you know? And ayahuasca is, you know, Eduardo Luna, who some of you know, is very keen to insist that what ayahuasca is really about is where you get on it if you keep these diets for weeks and months and then take it repeatedly over and over in these situations of sensory deprivation. And I think these people are basically erasing ordinary linguistic structures, and they live in a world half, perhaps more than half, hallucination, and their fears of magical attack and their relationships to invisible beings and all this is a kind of, I suppose, in Western terms, the only thing you could say is it's a kind of self-generated, self-controlled schizophrenia. But that's just a word, schizophrenia. I mean, what it is it's a self-generated, self-controlled immersion in a non-causal, parallel construct of some sort. And the reason shamans live in isolation and on the periphery of modern and high-density urban civilization is essentially so that they can build these castles in the air that they inhabit. They build unique mythological structures that are like accretions of their very powerful personalities. That's what all this storytelling is about. These stories are the contextual, define the contextual limits of what is possible. And if you live in a culture where night after night, year after year, you've grown up around the fire, hearing the most respected people in the group tell these outlandish stories, then for you it legitimizes the search for a doorway out of mundane experience. And that's really the only precondition for finding such a doorway. I mean, if you love the weird and you probe it often enough, deeply enough, eventually you'll hit the jackpot, you know, and the door will swing open. And ayahuasca is definitely very effective for doing that. Yeah.
3: I guess the Icaros really generate a lot of visions, the songs sung, and some of those are available on cassette. Do you think it's that kind of visionary generation would come through in a cassette if you did an ayahuasca analog and
0: played one of these tapes? Yeah, I mean, if you listen to the music on ayahuasca, it transforms the music. You have to be very careful. I recall many years ago, it was the night of a total eclipse or some hellish thing in the sky, a total eclipse of some kind. And Sunwater and Adele, who some of you may know, and I decided that we would do this ayahuasca that I'd had in the back of the refrigerator for years. And this was like a long time ago, maybe 8 years ago. And I got it out, and I couldn't remember whether Don Fidel had said, "Always shake the bottle, or never shake the bottle before you." So I said, "Well, to be safe, we should shake the bottle, in case that's what he did say." So I did, and I've never had it hit me so hard. And I had put on a record which I had previously found mildly entertaining. And the goal of the first 40 minutes of this ayahuasca trip became to survive the playing of this record. I mean, it was so, I don't know. I've had other experiences. A friend of mine brought me a tape from tribal Afghanistan that I listened to one night in Hawaii on ayahuasca, and I became so alarmed and freaked out. And I could hear something in this music that just shouldn't have been there. I could hear that, you know, this wasn't wizened ragheads in mud huts somewhere, that these guys had connections into the Martian Musicians Union and beyond. It was highly agitating. So I think the ayahuasca songs are probably tailored to create a certain aura of confidence, and they're reassuring. It's nice to sit with these old guys and watch them make beautiful music. And when you're alone, you can sing too. I mean, it's very important to sing, especially if you become afraid or alarmed. This is the key. If you get into deep water with these substances, this is true of psilocybin as well, you don't want to clench. You don't want to assume the fetal position and stop breathing, and you want to sit up straight and breathe and sing it back, and it will step back. It will, you know, you can take control of your situation most of the time.
2: I wanted to ask about the parallel universe, American Indian storytelling and mythology. There's a great deal to say about these things. And their adventure myths about the two young guys that go out and meet the two chicks and then disappear for 12 years. And, you know, this is a common and enduring theme, but it's my sneaking suspicion that this kind of stuff does exist. And I'd like you to expound a little bit about when you get into that place, what level of verity do you find yourself giving it?
0: Well, I'm very, very careful. I mean, like, the way I do these things normally is alone, mm-hmm. and I unplug the telephone, and I don't tell anybody I'm going to do it, and I do it in darkness, and I roll joints in front of me so I don't even have to move. And basically, once it gets going, I don't do anything because I'm so aware of how involving it is. I mean, I think you have to be almost a damn fool to just grab hold of this stuff and start flailing it around. I mean, for me, it's like I creep up to the abyss and hang my head over and look, and then I edge back to the idea of trying to actually do something is terrifying because it'll work. I mean, you can do it, but you don't understand what you're doing. So I like to look. But the main thing, I mean, I think the getting information thing is sort of overstressed because it's astonishing and it proves that it's a higher dimension. I mean, if somebody really can see who stole the chicken, and they really can see, then even though it's a trivial matter about a chicken, there's nothing trivial about the fact that they are exhibiting a paranormal ability which seems to involve the contradiction of cause and effect. How can they see who stole the chicken? Number one, the chicken has already been stolen by the time the question is asked of the shaman. Well, so then does the shaman travel back in time? Does the shaman read the minds of everyone in the tribe and look and find who stole the chicken that way? Or is it just an inspired guess backed up by social pressure? What exactly is going on here? And then when you turn toward the future, it becomes even more mysterious because many of these shamanic things are about deciding where the hunting will take place. And say, you know, if we go to the second waterfall, then there will be capybara to be killed. And then they go, and there is, and they do. Well, if you believe that this person actually saw the future, then you're coming perilously close to some kind of determinism, which is, you know, not supportable philosophically. I mean, if the universe is absolutely determined, then thinking has no meaning. Because if the universe is determined, then you think what you think because you couldn't think anything else. So thinking suddenly is divorced from the enterprise of knowing reality, and that's a little discouraging to those of us who butter our bread in the fields of philosophy. So I think it's, you know, it's very mysterious. The model that I use for all of these psychedelics is a mathematical model, not a psychological model or a spiritual model, but a mathematical model. Minds, under the pressure of evolution, under the pressure of the need to defend self and offspring, has folded itself down into the three-dimensional space-time matrix of the body. Mind has sort of has crippled itself in order to caretake the body and the here and now. Well, when you take these psychedelics, it's like it's severed. The mind is severed from the physical envelope. And you wander in a much larger dimension. And it is literally a higher dimensional manifold. And that's how these apparently miraculous and magical things, that's why the shaman can see into a human body, because in a higher dimension, the inside and the outside are the same place. There is no distinction. So it's an inner sensorium that has a higher dimensional character to it. It's a great mystery, you know. I mean, it doesn't need to detain us here, but it's a great mystery, the relationship of consciousness to number and of nature to number. After all, nature is nature, the deployed three-dimensional physical world in its dynamic. Numbers are abstractions generated, so far as we know, only by the human mind. They are inventions of the human mind. And yet nothing is as descriptive of nature, no tool is as powerful a descriptor of nature as mathematics. But why is this? Well, ayahuasca seems to say it's because the mathematical, the higher mathematical dimensions of the world are objects not merely for abstract, deductive discovery, but for experiential encounters. And then if this is true, then our world as we experience it in the here and now and day to day is hopelessly limited and circumscribed and this is, you know, a very limited world that we're operating in, inside our culture, inside our language, inside our body, and so forth and so on. And in the silence, in the darkness, swept away by these alien alkaloids and the plant mind behind them, you know, you find out a truth that can barely be told. And most of it can't be told. Yeah.
4: What about your sense of self and
0: in the ayahuasca thing?
4: Yeah, and the ego in general.
0: Well, I think that the, you know, these things are very humbling. It's very hard to do if you have an ego that's very, if you're, for instance, I mean, if you're the kind of person that other people consider a jackass, it's pretty hard to do these things if other people's judgment on you is correct. You know, I mean, the person like who can dominate a noisy bar is not probably a good candidate for ayahuasca therapy. That kind of bravado and machismo, and, you know, I mean, ayahuasca loves to take prideful people and rub their nose in it. I mean, it can make you beg for mercy like nothing. You know, you have to really approach it humbly. I mean, I speak from experience, because I, you know, I probably am easily betrayed into assuming I know what I'm doing, and that's the moment when catastrophe strikes. And what I always say to it when I go into it is, I say, you know, I'm going to take a big dose, so please don't kill me. Here I am, I'm yours, I surrender, I hold nothing back. I didn't cut the dose, I didn't water the tea, so please don't kill me. And then it usually responds by not killing me, if it so amuses you. But, you know, you can't demand it. The real bad tricks come when you try to put the squeeze on it. You know, when you try to force a piece of information.
5: And actually, sure. See, that's the difference also in the cultural context of ayahuasca. In many areas where there's been a lot of social disruption in the community, the roads, or hundreds of years of missionary influence.
6: And what still remained in the ayahuasca culture is that the people always think it was some kind of intense need to heal someone, or to like send a star to spell to kill someone or something. They don't just take it just to completely just throw themselves into the lake. Well, I mean, they do too, like during the initiation stuff. But I mean, once they, like the shamans, I guess, or even a lot of the young people, really, they'll just take it with something in mind. You know, of course, there's exceptions. So the difference with that is that a lot of times, you hear a lot of weird stories about, like, I don't know, like young upstart shamans that like have like a lightning bolt tap them, or a tree fall, or something like that. Because, like, there's a lot of weird black magic that goes on too, because a lot of people just don't know what we're supposed to, you know. So a lot of deaths are attributed to ayahuasca, either to black magic or.
0: And I think a lot of shamans they like to just graze the underbelly of the thing. They're really concerned about their community and healing sick people and holding it all together. It's an exceptional personality in any society, Amazonian or urban American, who is a go for the gusto kind of person, who just wants to get as loaded as they possibly can. I mean, this shaman that I studied with in Peru, the ayahuasca that we would take on Saturday nights for touring would be only about two-thirds as strong, and then every Wednesday night we would take it, just he and a couple of other people. He said this was our school, he said. This is when we learn. On Saturday nights we cure the people, but on Wednesday nights, you know, we plunge to the depth. And it was a much more intense, quiet inward kind of driving in those situations.
2: So if we took ayahuasca on a Wednesday, we'd be having a simultaneous experience of being sucked down there.
0: Quite so. Every Wednesday.
5: It's probably any day of the week.
0: Somebody is loaded.
3: Terrence, how would you compare the nature of reality or perceived reality under ayahuasca and under mushrooms?
0: Well, the thing about psilocybin that is so extraordinary, and I think enough people have experienced this now that we can make a generalization about it, the mushrooms talk. They speak to you in your native tongue and at conversational speed, and it's, you know, the damnedest thing until it happens to you. You can't imagine what somebody could be talking about. Once it happens to you, you know exactly what they mean. The mushroom is animate and articulate and also kind of extraterrestrial. Its hallucinations tend to the grandiose, the history ending, the galactarian destiny that awaits the biological overmind. It's this ta-da-ta-da kind of thing. Ayahuasca is biological and organic, and you feel the spirit of the forest, like Rosia said. It's more feminine, and after a good ayahuasca trip, you feel like your eyes are just bugging out of your head because you've spent so much time looking. The language of ayahuasca is visual. It shows you and shows you and shows you and shows you. And once this showing gets going, you know, it's hard to shut it off. I mean, it really wants to show, but it's silently, it spills out this cornucopia of images, and you sing and you manipulate them, where the mushroom is, you know, highly articulate. It also is visual, but it also can talk, which is just such an astonishing thing for a Westerner. I mean, we are just not prepared for talking fungi.
3: Have you tried the two together?
0: The two together? I wouldn't do that, actually, because I think the monoamine oxidase inhibiting properties of the harmine would so intensify and synergize the psilocybin that you might find yourself swinging from the chandelier. And the shamans don't do that either. In the Amazon, and you can rarely get an ayahuascaro to give you the time of day regarding mushrooms. They always say, well, we use mushrooms when we don't have ayahuasca, but the caveat is, and we always have ayahuasca.
2: Is it common for women to...
0: It depends on the tribal, it depends on the people, but around Pucallpa there were women in the circles. There was this woman, this ancient woman named Isa Ura Angulo, who just, you know, she drank with the best of them and would recount outrageous visions. And this lady must have weighed under 100 pounds. One of the shamanesses, or female shamans that we tried to contact in 76, is this famous woman who studied with Manuel Cordova Rios, the guy who wrote Wizard of the Upper Amazon. Her name was Juana Gonzalez Opie. He told us about her. She had come to him as a girl of 25 with leprosy, and he had taken her into the woods for 6 months and cured her of leprosy, which that you can cure leprosy with ayahuasca is definitely an unorthodox idea. And she became a major ayahuascara in this area, and her stuff was said to be the best. But she had lost her hands and her feet, so the experience of taking ayahuasca with her was fraught with her presence, which was freakish in the extreme, especially in the flickering firelight.
7: There's a sort of a new field of medicine, healing and sound, in which the person's voice is analyzed, the spectrum analyzer, and the missing notes are provided to that person, just either by singing or humming, or to get the person to just match the note that he's missing, apparently will heal all kinds of ailments. And I'm wondering if you can see sound, if the core neuro just can see by the sound that person's voice is making what's totally missing in his picture, and can sing the note.
0: Well, there's obviously there's some kind of diagnostic sensitivity to invisible stuff that we don't ordinarily perceive. We were talking last week, some of you may have seen this, I mention it because I'm trying to confirm it. I've seen on three occasions in my life, at about this light level, sitting watching someone in profile as you're watching me, on a very slight dose of mushrooms, there's something which goes on in front of a person's mouth. It looks like oil in water. And my rational explanation for what this is that you pull air into your lungs and it is heated, and therefore it has a slightly different refractive index than the cold air in front of your face. And so when you speak, the mixing of the hot and cold air can be perceived under some conditions, and I would guess photographed under some conditions, as a kind of oily, turbulent something in front of your mouth. Well, is that cheerful explanation correct, or are we on the brink of something else, some more demanding or exotic phenomenon? I don't know. Yeah.
8: Going back just a little bit, I should probably mention a friend and I have been growing ayahuasca clones, I guess it's from your clone actually, for 3 years. And in the lack of the psychotria or DMT additives, my friend has reported numerous successes with shrooms.
0: Adding the shrooms to the ayahuasca?
8: Yes.
0: What proportion do you know?
8: Not sure.
0: It would be interesting to know. I think you might be able to get away with that. Probably what it would be is a fair bit of ayahuasca and a tiny bit of mushrooms. One of the longest, hardest evenings I ever spent was I got the idea I would take half a dose of ayahuasca and half a dose of mushrooms. And I felt like I was battling demons to return with a shred of my sanity. I mean, it was just ghastly. I'm pretty phobic of that combo.
8: You took them at different times?
0: No, I took them together.
8: Hmm.
0: 2.5 grams of mushrooms and a half a dose of ayahuasca, and it turned me every way but loose. And it was unpleasant. I mean, I really thought I had done it this time. What it did was it interfered. It was very clear. What seemed to be happening was that it was interrupting RNA transcription of short-term memory. So I knew who I was and my history and how I had gotten into this situation, but I couldn't remember the last 3 minutes at all. And this would create this anxiety in me. And then I would forget why I was anxious. And then that would create more anxiety. And I was into some kind of intellectual regress that was... and I was just riveted in this chair. And I thought, you know, if this doesn't unsnap itself, they'll just put me in a ward somewhere. You know, I'll just be carried out of here. And it felt like, you know, that scene in 2001 when the guy is outside making the repair and then he comes back and says, "Open the pod door, Hal." "I can't do that, Dave." Well, I could almost see the jammed enzymatic machinery in the synapse. I mean, I had this very clear vision of, oh God, it's gone down the wrong pathway. The degradative enzyme has somehow been locked out of the process. And here we are, folks, circling the airfield, running out of fuel, zero visibility down below. And after about 2 to 3 hours of this, it abates. Well, you should show your fun. It doesn't preclude continuing this. It will just jack it to a higher level.
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1: From the high desert and the great American Southwest, I bid you all good evening or good morning across all these many time zones. Tahiti, Hawaii, in the west, the Caribbean, the newly threatened Caribbean, in the east, the U.S. Virgins. I don't know. It's a rough hurricane season, folks. South into South America, north to the pole, we think. This is Coast to Coast AM. Live talk radio. Unscreened talk radio. Unpredictable. Unusual. Even at times, a little weird. But fun. Definitely fun. And that is part of my plan on radio, to have fun. Can't have fun, you ought not be doing it. And tonight I would like to welcome WHEPAM in Foley, Alabama, scorching into Mobile and Pensacola, Mobile, Alabama, and Pensacola, Florida. They will be carrying the program from, well, let me see. I guess they carry the, well, I don't know. It doesn't say here. We'll have to ask somebody there. Looks like total carriage, though, and Dreamland as well. So, welcome to the program. Good to have you. And then also, that'd be affiliate number 110, incidentally. 111 would be KYLR-AM in Huntsville, Texas. That's KYLR-AM in Huntsville, Texas. I'm not exactly sure where Huntsville is. I'm sure we'll be told. Now, I have a number of major announcements tonight. The first major announcement is, beginning as of this moment, and until we reach the number 1,000, which will occur very quickly, my book is out. It's called The Art of Talk. In my book, I cover my long, unusual career in radio. I talk specifically into great at great length about this program and behind the scenes of talk radio. It is an autobiographical kind of thing, and you'll see pictures of me as a... You know, one of the photos they put in there, I look like the most angry little tyke that anybody's ever seen. At any rate, it's a wonderful book. The book is a hardcover book. It has had custom artwork, no pun intended, done for the cover. It's beautiful. Absolutely beautiful. The book quality is first rate. The page, the print, and the color photographs are all done in gloss. I mean, this is... The whole project, as you know, has been ongoing for many, many months now. And so here it is. Here's the offer. And this, believe me, is only going to go to the first 1,000 people, because I'm not signing any more than that. But the first 1,000 people who order, and we have no telephone number for you to order, I'm going to give you an address. And you need to send a check or money order for $24.95 each, you know, for each book you would like, plus $4 shipping and handling. You know, I ought to just add that. And make it $28.95. It's a lot easier so that people don't have to do the arithmetic. It's $28.95, and that includes shipping and handling. So that'll make it easier. Now, this is just an offering to some of you who want the book right away and want an autographed copy of the book. Otherwise, not to worry. There will be a 800 number available for credit card purchases sometime after October 6th. This is just a very special sort of first group offering, all right? Only the first 1,000. And so speed, obviously, is of the essence. And if, in other words, if you become 1,000 in one or two or three, and it's going to go very quickly... through 1,000, obviously, you're not going to get an autographed copy. So I'm going to be stressing this tonight. Now, I want to read you something because I'm going to do something a little different here in a moment, maybe. I got, thank God for the Internet, I got a very interesting fax from a fellow named Stan Dale, I think it's Dale, all the way down in Perth, Australia. That's the thing about the Internet, it's everywhere. And here's what he said. Art, my home is too far away to receive your program. I'm in Perth, Australia. But my brother in Tacoma, Washington, speaks very highly of your show and your methods of exploring the data you encounter. I was recruited by Edward Teller's man, Dr. James R. Maxfield, in Dallas in 1971. This took me to Australia to continue my research into advanced propulsion systems for aircraft and spacecraft. Not long into the program, I disagreed violently with the cover-up of our findings and developments, which I knew could have greatly benefited mankind. I was not at Roswell. I have never seen an alien, to my knowledge. However, I have been involved in advanced research projects which would explain a lot of the so-called UFOs around the planet. We've had over 50 R&D programs, black, since the mid-50s that were set up to make circular winged aircraft and spacecraft. The former worked on ionized plasmas of CO2-seeded nitrogen envelopes in dynamic motion around and through the core of a disc-shaped craft. The latter used a form of pulsed toroidal magnetic fields to move the craft in space, water, or air. I have seen the inside of one of our own toroidal craft in an assembly area in the desert. There have been numerous test areas that operated under NATO banners and others. One was in Saudi Arabia and was called, and I can't make out the name of it, west of the Persian Gulf and in Bahrain as well. I've always known enough to be dangerous to the several factions involved in the use and cover-up of the technology and the alien scenario. Fortunately, someone in these factions has spared me. A bit in exile here in the most remote city on Earth. I do not know how much more I can contribute to the revelation of the truth in these matters, which seem to occupy a great deal of the human consciousness in the Western world of late. I was a cadet at the USAF Academy in Colorado, class of 67. I held both secret and top secret security clearances for our government. There I was involved in a most unique mind training program, which is still classified above top secret. Believe me when I tell you that I encourage you in your search for the truth in these matters. But I also caution you to ask yourself, what will you do when you find out? Will you like the answer? Will you wish you had not found out? I sometimes wonder what it would be like to live life in a sort of oblivious, lemming-like pursuit of worldly stimuli, not knowing what to do, not having seen the things I have seen, things which I cannot prove anymore, but things which are so bizarre that I marvel they have not leaked out in all this hype about the aliens and Area 51. No one seems to have realized the real UFO research areas are not accessible by laypersons. They're under lakes, under bodies, and under the planet's poles in underground facilities. Some are here in Australia, in the middle of nowhere, at Pine Gap, underground, and in South Africa. But the most sensitive ones are at the South Pole. Teller's group used to control most of these until another faction grabbed control of the international groups. Now, I found this to be fascinating, and so, you know me, I picked up the telephone and called Australia. That's right, I called Australia. And in a moment, I'm going to try to pick up the phone and call Australia again. No guarantees. But I'm going to see if I can get Stan on the air for a little bit here and talk to us about what he knows. What has banished him to Perth in the land down under? Well, there's nothing like going to the other side of the world, and I think that I have connected with Stan. So let us give it a shot, and to the land down under we go, Perth, Australia. And to Stan, is it Stan Deo? Is it Deo, Stan, or how do we pronounce your last name?
2: That's correct, Art. Thank you very much.
1: Wonderful, and welcome to the program. Stan, I found the facts, the piece of email that you sent me across this wonderful internet we've got fascinating. And so I want to ask you in person for the audience a little bit of some of what is contained in the facts. I mean, it is absolutely incredible. First of all, how did you become involved with these kinds of aircraft, with these kinds of spacecraft, with this kind of research? What were you doing that got you involved?
2: Well, first of all, I went to the Air Force Academy as a cadet, and while I was at the Academy, I was inducted into a special black project, I suppose would be the best word to use, an intelligence project, which did teach me a lot of physics that is not mainline stuff. When I left the Academy, I went back to Dallas, Texas, where I was raised, and a few years passed, and I did private research in developing a new kind of propulsion for aircraft that would, in essence, make a circular-winged flying disc using a plasma, a moving plasma over the surface of the wing.
1: All right, Stan, you're going to get ahead of me. Now, we've got to reduce this down to what the average person can understand. I'm a little technically minded, but when you begin talking about new propulsion systems, explain to a layman how that might work.
2: Well, most aircraft have to race down a runway until they can get the relative airspeed up to the point that it lifts the craft off the ground, reducing the pressure over the top of the wing.
1: Right.
2: These kind of craft that I was designing did not have to have a runway. They were like a vertical takeoff device that would whirl the air around them in a vortex out to center and around and underneath. And like a bumblebee, they would then lift into the air and fly by pulling a vacuum in front of them. They never pushed their way through the air. They could go very fast, somewhat like a smoke ring at 20,000 miles an hour.
1: Oh, my God. Can you tell us where this research took place?
2: Well, what I was doing was in my own my private lab at home, a lot of mathematics and some electronics tests. I never really figured out how they knew exactly what I was doing, but Teller and Maxfield's people from Lawrence Livermore approached me privately and knew everything I was doing. They had been there and done that in the mid-50s, a long time before me. So,
1: all right. How did that, as they approached you, on what basis did they take you way down to Australia?
2: Well, Dr. Maxfield's exact words were something to the effect of, my boy, don't ask now, just understand that Australia is the place for you to finish your research, not here. We're going to make everything available for you there and send you down there, which they did do.
1: Mm-hmm.
2: Look, they had over 50 projects like this since the mid-50s in the United States, or at least started there. Some had moved offshore down to the South Pole and into Australia, apparently in near the center of Australia. I did not know about those until they told me. I didn't even know they existed until these guys, collared me. I still don't to this day know how they found out what I was doing.
1: You say here, I was not at Roswell. I've never seen an alien, to my knowledge. Now,
2: yep.
1: The craft that you're describing, that you say that we have, are exactly the craft that are being seen all over the world and are being called, frankly, flying saucers. Would it be your contention or belief

0: stopped publishing in the same month all across the world as though some invisible hand had put a muzzle on them, not just the U.S. government. It went across national boundaries. And after that, public information was about zilch on electrogravitic propulsion or anti-gravity.
1: All right. Is that what it is, Stan? Is it actually anti-gravity? And I guess I've got to have you explain it again. If it's anti-gravity, can you explain how it works? Can you, again, remember, we're just poor lay people.
0: All right, two things. When I first started this, I was designing an aircraft which used air that had been slightly heated in temperature, heated a lot, and had electric current running through it over the top of the saucer shape, and this caused the air to move in a tight pattern around the craft and up to the core and swirl like a bumblebee. It's like instead of having a propeller, you have electrons moving the air around the craft. Now, that's an aircraft. Later developments, or in fact, the earlier developments, I didn't know about the time, in the U.S. research, had developed some very complex toroidal coils, smoke ring-shaped flat coils. They look somewhat like the Pharaoh's headband, if you can remember that, where they've got the little stripes running around the headband of the Pharaoh's little ring that he used to wear on his head.
1: Yes.
0: Anyway, these craft did use a very complex interactive pulse electric current and magnetic field, and they generated an effect that would, in effect, bend gravity. Now, I didn't develop those. I came along afterwards. I did see photographs and had it explained to me in the assembly area. But basically what happens is they can use a very small power source and pulse it at the frequency that is just right for the circuit they've designed in the craft, and it will store up energy in the form of moving magnetic fields and current, which switches from one circuit to another at right angles.
1: You know, Stan, I've got to stop you here for a second. You know what you're describing sounds remarkably like what was described to me in simpler technical terms with regard to that old famous Philadelphia experiment. I've, of course, interviewed Al Bielek many times. And what he talked about is fairly close to what I seem to be getting from you.
0: Did Al say that, did he?
1: Well, something close to it. In other words, pulsing magnetic fields with RF, rotating RF fields certain frequency. Does that sound familiar?
0: Yep. Very close. I am familiar with the Philadelphia experiment.
1: So then the technology that you heard used there is close to what you are describing now.
0: Yes. As I said to you in the letter, Dr. Frederick Tatford, Atomic Energy Commission in London, contacted me a couple years back. He was a friend of Einstein's, and he and Dr. Einstein had discussed the Philadelphia experiment and the implications of it. And he was dead by that time, but then Dr. Tatford said to me, I would like for you to explain to me what you think happened, and I will, within the boundaries of what I'm allowed to tell you, confirm it, which I did do, and he confirmed that I had understood the process correctly.
1: All right, Stan, we have a great echo, of course, and a great time difference and a great geographic difference, so I'm going to ask you to hold on. We're here at the bottom of the hour. There will be 4 minutes of silence. Don't let it bother you. Just stay right where you are, which happens, by the way, everybody, to be Perth, Australia.
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1: Here I am. My guest is Stan Deo. He's in Perth, Australia. He's there for a very good reason. We'll explore that in a moment. Now, back to Perth, Australia. And Stan Deo. Stan, are we still connected?
2: Yes, Art. I don't have any echo on my side. Do you on your side?
1: Only occasionally. It's actually a better connection, Stan, than I get sometimes with Las Vegas. So it's a good connection. There is a little bit of a delay. That's not a big problem. Now,
2: you know, we are the most remote city on Earth.
1: Is that true?
2: That's true.
1: What time is it there, by the way?
2: It's 2:37 in the afternoon on Friday, and I can tell you it's sunny. You'll have a good Friday.
1: Well, if the weather patterns hold. Listen, now, how many years did you work on these kind of craft?
2: In the States, probably about three or four. I guess I did work on them from about 68, 69 to 71 when they sent me down to Australia. And I made contact with my intelligence group down here.
1: Would it be your view that the technology in the Philadelphia experiment was the genesis of what led toward the kind of work you did?
2: If not, it was certainly a main part of it, because there were other offshoots to propulsion. There's a way to convert just heat energy from the surrounding environment using something similar in a pumped action like that. So a lot of things came out of the Philadelphia-type research.
1: All right. Well, I have always thought that it would be impossible, even if everything about the Philadelphia experiment were true and men caught between decks and all the horrible things that we heard about, that they would just drop the technology and quit investigating. That seemed impossible. And what you're telling us is they didn't.
2: That's correct.
1: So you're kind of like where the Philadelphia experiment went. I guess I would think of you that way. Now, we've got these craft, and they're flying about. Why has this technology not yet been made available? Because, my God, it would be a power source. It would be all kinds of things that would benefit mankind. Why don't we know about it, except from you?
2: Well, Art, you sound kind of like I did back in 1973 or 74 down here when I really got cranky with the fellows that I work for here in that area, because I said to them the very same thing. Why aren't we sharing this? There are people that need this technology just to survive. Hundreds of millions of people need it. And they kind of told me that I didn't understand the situation about the factions, the groups that are vying for control of the entire planet. And that they couldn't just release this because it would create havoc and precipitate wars. I didn't buy it, and that's where we parted company in very unfriendly terms. I wanted to make it public, which I have certainly started doing, and they didn't.
1: Well, you are, and I should tell the audience, an author. You have written something called The Cosmic Conspiracy and The Vindicator Scrolls. What are those books?
2: Well, the first book I wrote 18 years ago as kind of life insurance. I name names, and they've never, ever come back on me. I've talked about Teller, Maxfield, Sir John Williams, a lot of them that were involved in my particular intelligence group in the cover-up. And I wrote that book so that they would know that I was prepared to tell that much and would go further if they didn't get off my back. And so we came to a stalemate for 18 years. Now a lot of those guys are not even in power anymore, or if they are, they're not quite as strong as they used to be. And so I think it's probably time to say more.
1: Well, okay, I would like you to be able to use your own words and tell us what you know exists and where it is. In other words, tell us as much as you can. And would you view yourself as putting yourself in danger right now by doing this?
2: No more than going into traffic in New York City at rush hour.
1: Is that because you're in Perth, Australia, and not here?
2: No. Believe me, there's no way you run from some of the crowds if they want to get you. It's because there are factions, fighting factions, and some of them are covering me at the moment that I'm quite unassailed by all this. Where to start? Well, let me put it this way. We have technology to make and have made flying saucers. That's the simplest way to say it. They are saucer-shaped. Some of them are triangular with kind of rounded corners. Mm-hmm. The Aurora projects that everyone thinks are so secret and wonderful are nifty, but they are 10 to 12 years out of date. Certainly, you couldn't possibly believe that they would let something like that leak out like this unless it were out of date. I mean, even the model makers are selling models of the Aurora secret craft. But they used portions of technology that were used a long time ago in building the first saucer craft. And the portions are like high voltage charges on the fuel stream and on the wings, definitely up over 20,000 volts, and in some cases probably point voltages of 15 million. And they used barium titanate shields on them. These things are old technology. The newer craft are being controlled by groups. I couldn't even begin to tell you the names of the current controllers. But in my day, the United States and Great Britain still had a fairly hard control over where this technology was going. We had bases in Norway. We had in Jabal Tawak in Saudi Arabia, west of Bahrain, all underground. We had research being done here at Pine Gap in the center of Australia, and another one which is called the Star Trek of the North in the Kimberley regions of the mountains of northern Australia. We had them down at the South Pole. Dr. Maxfield in Dallas showed me photographs taken in their submarine trips down there to reach the bases. Some of these bases where the really good stuff has gone on is just totally inaccessible by you as a civilian.
1: My God.
2: All of this
1: going on right under our noses, in fact, under our Earth, is what you're saying.
2: A great deal of it, yes. It has. They have broadened the horizon since then and moved above the ground, but in those days, yeah.
1: All right. What was, Stan, the latest craft that you had anything to do with? What were its capabilities? What could it do?
2: The ones that I actually designed and drew papers up for the Aeronautical Research Group was an aircraft that superheated air. It was slow starting. It would throw the air up out a hole in the middle of the saucer shape like a donut, splash it around the surface down underneath, and recirculate the air, as I say, like a bumblebee spinning or like a smoke ring. And we would inject a 6% CO2 solution in a nitrogen gas envelope in the center of that. And that's how we would start it and make it an electric plasma like it's in fluorescent lights. And that's why they glow, or those type did. Now, that's what I was working on because I had not come to the level yet of these pulse magnetic field craft. I was shown the other stuff. And certainly we have craft that fly using technology very similar, as you pointed out, to the Philadelphia radar shield experiment. I have tried these things. I've tried to recreate them in my lab here and have proceeded to hurt myself and one of my staff to the point that we are not going to do it for a while until we think we understand a couple of things a little bit better. It produces magnetic fields that hurt you.
1: I've talked to so many people about magnetic fields. It has been a lifelong fascination for me. I'm going to jump way ahead here because we're going to have to come back to the technical part. I'm going to jump ahead and ask you about one of the paragraphs you sent me in the email. Mm-hmm. And it is, I encourage you in your search for the truth in these matters, but I caution you to ask yourself, what will you do when you find out? Will you like the answer? Will you wish you had not found out? Why? What did you mean by that? And please explain.
2: Well, Art, there are some things that I do know about what is happening. That are going, once you find them out, and I think you will, and a lot of other folks, you're going to find yourself very threatened in your lifestyle, very threatened, so much so that you may wish you hadn't found out. I mean, you might just rather have lived in blissful ignorance rather than worry about what the implications of it are.
1: You know, Stan, you sound very much like somebody else that I've interviewed many times and who is a good friend of mine named John Lear. Do you know where
2: John, I've talked to John a couple times on the phone, but I've never met him.
1: He says much the same kind of thing, Stan, that you really ought to perhaps live your life day to day, enjoy your life, and there are some things that you'd be better off not knowing, and that is, in essence, what you are saying.
2: Yes.
1: I want to know these things, Stan.
2: Art, I appreciate that. As I said to you, my concern is that in kind of good civic duty, some of the things that we might discuss might move some of your audience to do things that they shouldn't. I mean, like silly things like stockpiling, hoarding, and dropping out. And I wouldn't want that to happen. It's difficult for me to figure out how to say it.
1: All right. I let me put your mind at ease. I cannot imagine anything you would say that would be more startling than some of the things John Lear has said or some of the things Gordon Michael Scallion has said regarding earth changes.
2: Have you got Gordon on the program?
1: Oh, Gordon is also a very good friend of mine. And
2: gee, blimey, I correspond with all these guys. I didn't realize that.
1: You do correspond with Gordon.
2: Oh, yeah. He and I talk and exchange email and whatever.
1: All right. Well, that's amazing. It is a small world, isn't it?
2: Art, I'm tied into the U.S. government databases with permission to the USGS, and I draw earthquake and volcano information. I also draw data on the sun from Kitt Peak every day. I get a daily feed from them, analyzing and predicting as best we can where the next major quakes are going to be and the intensity. That's why Gordon Michael Scallion and I talk.
1: You are aware, of course, of the large 7.2 earthquake south of Mexico City earlier in the day.
2: Yes, I'm aware of that. It came across the screen this morning.
1: Do you know how that can you comment on how that relates to Scallion's latest predictions, you know, the series of quakes he has predicted?
2: Well, I got to confess something. I have so much to read that I glance at his newsletters, hit the high points, and put it in the stack with all the rest, and they kind of run together. Can you remind me of what particular...
1: All right. Well, he has predicted a series of four earthquakes that will occur before the end of the year, culminating in a very large earthquake in California. And if this series of quakes completes in the year 1995, he then predicts there will be a major catastrophic earth movement that will literally change the western map and do a lot more. So when you say that you know things that would cause people to hoard or to drop out, I doubt that you could say anything that would be more shocking or cause people to go in that direction more than he has. So,
2: all right, no, all right. Well, certainly that is a major part of it. That is somewhat natural disasters, and there are a lot more of those in the area of asteroids and comets over the next 10 to 12 years that are probably equally as threatening, if not more. Certainly what Gordon is saying, I agree in this respect. I've been analyzing data from the NASA CWIF satellite, sea surface temperature satellites, over the last year, and there is a strange like heat wave or heat pattern underneath the crust of the Earth's surface that has several hot spots, and one of them is off Mexico and southern California, Baja California, another off Florida. In fact, on both sides of Florida, up near Georgia, and on the east coast of Florida, all along the west coast of Europe to the Atlantic Ridge, the Mediterranean, and Japan is absolutely chock-a-block, and in the Philippines. All these areas are suffering intense crustal activity. As to what is causing the temperature rise, we know that there are magma movements deep down in the surface, but I can't be positive enough about the cause and effect link to say that that's doing it.
1: All right. Well, that is very similar to what Gordon Michael Scallion has said regarding a plasma displacement deep within the Earth. So you agree on that, I guess?
2: Yes. Well, I can see it. I mean, I guess I'm a pragmatist, and I like to see the data, and I trust NASA's data reasonably well at this point anyway on this particular subject.
1: All right, again, so that we might understand, you're in essence laying out some scientific evidence, you say, that backs up what Scallion says he sees. So give it to me again, please. This, what are you able to access that tells you that the magma is moving in this way?
2: Well, I've gone into the NASA, for people that are on the Internet, they can access this through NASA's webpage for CWIF, SEAWIF. In fact, they can do a search and find CWIF and get into the CWIF color images for the planet.
1: Mm-hmm.
2: Those are done fairly regularly each week. And this is a color map of the temperature of the Earth's water surfaces, as done by their satellite and other data gathering services. What you do is you take two of those photographs, and you use something like Photoshop, a photo processing program.
1: Mm-hmm. Yes.
2: And you subtract the two images to get the change in temperature, whether it be dropping or rising. And that is how you make a differential thermograph of that, which is what we've been doing in our newsletter and various other email feeds that we supply, keeping an eye on it. And by golly, you can see it. There's just no question about it. Big white splashes appear where the temperature is rising in these areas off the California coast, off the Aleutians. And Japan, I tell you what, I wouldn't live there in a fit at the moment. The heat spot is very concentrated under Japan all the way into the Chinese coast, and I would expect earthquakes and small tidal waves between now and December. That's just an educated guess, not a prophecy, just a guess.
1: We are having here in America, in the Caribbean, one of the very worst hurricane seasons in all of recorded history. You'd have to go back 60 or 70 years to find something equivalent, and it looks like, and it's still very early in the season, so something is going on with the weather. Is it related?
2: I think so. I know Scientific American put out an article about the magma sheet rising in the Atlantic off the European coast, and so there is a large heat influx there, or rise there, and certainly in the Caribbean area, or Caribbean, there is a massive heat buildup underneath in the water. Again, I assume that it is plasma activities deep down, you know, 500-600 kilometers down. I don't have enough data to be exact, but it is enough to convince me that when people like Scallion and some of the others start to see this, that there's something happening.
1: Gordon Michael Scallion came on my program not very long ago and gave us a specific warning about volcanic activity in the Caribbean. And
2: that I can believe.
1: Yes. And so that would relate to the heat spot that you say anybody with Internet access could see for themselves.
2: Yeah, they'd have to subtract the two images month by month. I just took just August, from the 1st of August to the last of August, and subtracted the two images and got a heat pattern build up in those areas. I've done it for longer than that, but there's just in 1 month there's enough to tell you that we've got troubles there. And it's up toward where Florida actually hooks on to the American continent, you know, where that little bottleneck is. The
1: yes.
2: heat pattern is right under that. It is obvious. There's no question about it. In fact, I looked at it and I thought, I've got to be wrong because we don't have volcanoes in Florida.
1: Well, what are mainstream scientists, researchers, USGS types saying about it, or are they discussing it, or is it open?
2: I haven't seen any open traffic on it. Understand that USGS is under a lot of pressure right now to be shut down. In the height of all the earthquakes and volcanoes and terrible things that have been happening, with them doing so much research to help us predict earthquakes in California and Japan and whatever, Congress, U.S. Congress, has wanted to shut them down, has compromised instead and laid off hundreds and hundreds of USGS staff in the last month. Now, I understand why, but a lot of people wouldn't. USGS is a semi-public government arm, and there's another group that does monitoring called Shake Lady, Shakeladey, for the Defense Department, and they have infinitely better resources than USGS, but not available to the public. So that's why FEMA gets the feeds more than USGS.
1: Is it your view that they know very well what is coming and will not tell us?
2: Art, in a word, yes. And listen to me. Now, this is one of the things that I'm very reluctant to discuss openly, but there's a lot of guys, a lot of scientists telling me we should, and I'm not sure I agree with them. But if you knew, Art, a particular piece of real estate, large real estate piece, was going to suffer a lot of damage like this, it was going to impact property values, if not destroy them, commerce, industry, whatever, and you were the government, in wisdom, would you make a public announcement too early in the game and say to people, oh, look, you might die in the next year or two because this is going to happen, but stay there until we get things organized. We'll let you know. You couldn't do it. There would be a mass exodus. As it is, since Gordon has come out saying what he's saying, and he's so darned accurate, the property values in California have dropped. They've dropped all along the west of the Rocky Mountains, except in Oregon and part of Washington State. And for the life of me, I don't know why they don't drop there, because the volcanoes are two of them are on standby, one alert at the moment.
1: Stan,
2: the Rockies have gone up.
1: Stan, I am going to have to go to news here at the top of the hour. Can you hold?
2: Sure.
1: All right. Again, there will be silence till about 06:15 past the hour. Stay right where you are. Stan in Perth, Australia. We'll be right back.
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1: Good morning, everybody. I'll do my own little intro here. We've got Stan Dale. He's a very special guest from Perth, Australia. We've got him on here all the way from Perth, Australia. And he's telling us about craft he's been working on and about things he knows that, frankly, will curl your hair. So we're going to bring him back in just a moment. All right, now, to recap very briefly, and we're going to have to, this is a man, Stan Dale, who says he was recruited by Edward Teller's man, Dr. James Maxfield, in Dallas in 1971, and went to Australia. Did work on flying saucer craft, not theirs, not alien craft, but our craft, craft that we now have and use. We've moved from that area, and we're going to retrench there a little bit, into some of the areas, he gave me a paragraph here I asked him about, and it says, "Believe me when I tell you I encourage you in your search for the truth in these matters, but I caution you, ask yourself, what will you do when you find out? Will you like the answer? Will you wish you had not found out?" I sometimes wonder what it'd be like to live life in a sort of oblivious, lemming-like pursuit of worldly stimuli, not knowing what to do. I asked him what that meant, and it seems to mean much the same thing that Gordon Michael Scallion has been saying. Late news, an earthquake in Oklahoma as well. You know about the 7.2 in Mexico, a very large quake. Thank God, not many killed. Now we find one, let me see, it was actually in Oklahoma, about 25 miles south of Medicine Lodge, Kansas, at 6:32 p.m. Mountain Daylight Time today. 4.1, that's absolutely an incredible place. We are having earthquakes in strange places. Back now to Perth, Australia, and Stan Dale. Are you there, Stan?
2: Yes, I am, Art.
1: Excellent.
2: I've been listening to you, and I'm on the Art Bell channel on the IRC radio chat, and one of your listeners in California has just signed on here by a satellite link somehow or another.
1: I
2: Riverside,
1: see.
2: California. So you've got people out there listening.
1: That's absolutely remarkable. Which IRC chat channel are you on?
2: I've set up a channel called Art Bell, A-R-T-B-E-L-L, and I'm the administrator called Le Falcon, L-E. Well, you'll see it anyway if you get there. Art Bell. Just tell them to type in Art Bell on their channel selector, and they can converse with us while we're on air.
1: All the way from Perth, Australia. My God, the world is getting very small.
2: And I know, Art. I'm old enough that I remember when things weren't this way.
1: All right. So let us quickly retrench, if you wouldn't mind. There's such a large new audience out there right now. Tell them about the kind of craft we now have in our possession. You believe, or actually I pushed you into it, that it began with the Philadelphia experiment, or at least that was the genesis of the technology that you then moved forward with. And before we even get into that, let me ask you credential-wise. Here is a question from Elaine, who says, would you ask your guest, how was he able to start independent work immediately after graduating from the Air Force Academy? Most people have a military obligation after graduation.
2: Well, tell her that I was in the class of 67, but there were 180 of us who resigned in a protest against the government interfering with our activities at the Academy in 64. I served 4 years after that in the Air Force Reserve at the Strategic Air Command base at Fort Worth at Carswell, which meant that I could work in civilian life. And so I had a real-world job in the computer industry. I trained at IBM and then went into industry in Dallas. And I paid for what research I did at home.
1: So a lot of your research was actually very private.
2: Very private, and believe me, I wasn't out heading up a big team or anything at that time. This is why I couldn't understand how they found out what I was doing.
1: Well, so then apparently they did find out that you were dabbling in technology that you say they were doing more than just dabbling in, and they brought you into their wing, and by that you do name names, Dr. Maxfield, an associate of Edward Teller's. Is that correct?
2: That's correct.
1: And tell the people one more time, if you would, as in the best layman's terms that you can muster up, what kind of craft we have now. What are called flying saucers? Ours, not theirs.
2: Okay. The ones that we have made are in two categories. Aircraft, which move the air electrically around the aircraft to make it suck itself forward, or electromagnetically, which uses electricity and magnetism in certain flowing patterns in and around and through the craft to make it move relative to gravity or to inertial field. Is that too technical?
1: Well, let me try this. What are these craft capable of? What speeds can they attain? Can they leave the atmosphere without a problem and so forth?
2: The later craft, the electromagnetic one, yes, they can. They can leave the atmosphere. The ones I was designing were limited to atmospheric flight. The later stuff that I was shown and later studied could do things that probably the Philadelphia experiment touched upon, where you can actually gate between two areas in a very short space of time, almost like dimensional jumping. Again, I'm not an expert in that area. I only know what I saw in the assembly area and the papers that I was asked to read on the subject at that time.
1: Is this kind of a bending of space or a jumping across, or how would you describe it?
2: Sorry, I'm just looking at the mail coming in over your channel at the moment. We've got some very interesting comments.
1: I'm sure you'll find it very diverting.
2: Well, very rude in some cases.
1: I'm sure.
2: All right. Sorry, repeat your question.
1: My question was, was it a bending of space, or is that the way you would describe it, a bending of space or jumping across?
2: As far as I can understand, it's in line with what Einstein was postulating, that we can have mass operating in the same area but at different frequencies. Certainly, light can be bent using these pulsed overlapping fields. I've seen that myself in the lab. Beyond that, I can only guess that it's something like the hyperspace jump that you see in the sci-fi channels or, you know, Star Trek or something like that, like a warp of space.
1: Mm-hmm.
2: If that is the case, theoretically, even light is not a limit velocity.
1: Now, here's a good question for you also by fax. If we have the kind of technology that you are talking about, then, and we've been developing it generally since about the 50s, which is what I believe you said, why in the world did we engage in such an expensive, stupid space race to go to the moon and all the rest of that? I mean, was it all a charade?
2: No, not entirely. Understand, you have to justify or explain R&D in a lot of areas that we needed for our own technology. If you have a bona fide space research program, what you do is you go out to various contractors and say to them, will you make this part or this box to do such and such? You have these kind of feeds coming in, and we want these kind of feeds coming out. Here are the parameters. Go build it and send it to us at this place. And so contractors can make things that can be used in both programs or in space research in general, never knowing what the final product looks like when they put it all together. So it allows you to get a government or public budget for something that is really not in the open arena. It's a black budget legally.
1: So you claim when we have ongoing black budgets and black projects that are dealing with and enhancing and continuing to build these craft that so many people see fly?
2: Yes.
1: Is there going to come a point, Stan, when all of this is going to be made public? Is the government, in your view, going to come out and say, all right, people like Stan Deo and so many others have blown it wide open. We might as well admit it. Will there be the equivalent of the Hazel O'Leary coming out and saying, yes, we poisoned children or whatever?
2: Yes, it will come out, and I'm not sure whether it's purely because of my pushing or Stanton Friedman or John Lear or any of the rest. Most of us know each other in this game as far as what information we've been releasing, and we're concerned that it will come out in a manner that is not exactly true, but people will believe the lie. I got to tell you, look, I'm a student of the Bible and Hebrew and things like that. No particular religion. I'm just a student of those things. And certainly in the Genesis 6 account, there's a lot of discussion about off-worlders, sons of God, Nephilim, this kind of stuff, coming down to Earth a long time ago and interbreeding with our people. There are Sumerian records. There are Vedic records. There are Egyptian records. You just can't really ignore them. So from this particular aspect, I tend to study the Hebrew and Christian prophecies and Nostradamus and a few others that talk about things that could be happening now that we have scientific proof of, if you wish. And so I tend to start, you know, thinking like maybe these prophecies are correct.
1: All right. You are way off in Australia, but apparently you are, through the Internet, very well connected. I presume you are familiar with the story of Bob Lazar.
2: Oh, yeah. I've seen his tapes.
1: All right. Good. Bob Lazar also describes technology somewhat similar to what you are describing. He claims to have worked on or claims to have been back engineering what he thought, I say again, what he thought were alien spacecraft. Is it possible that what he was working on was an experiment of a craft that is indeed ours, not theirs?
2: Possible, but I tend to believe that we have other beings here. Understand, before 1952, we didn't have these things, but we had reports of them. Okay, I mean, there have been reports and sightings and contacts for hundreds of years in our history. The crash in 1898, I think it was, in Texas, of the UFO that hit the water tower in that small town and came down. These things would indicate that they've been here before we built them. So he may have actually been back engineering some little critter's craft. I don't know. The biblical accounts and the Vedic accounts and the Sumerian accounts talk about humanoids with superpowers, so they look like us.
1: Yes. Are you there?
2: Say again.
1: Are you there?
2: Yeah. Sorry, we just had a glitch on the line.
1: All right. All right, so you consider it possible there are others here, and yet at the same time you're telling us straight out that we have this technology, we have these craft, we've had them for some time, and if not all, then a good bunch of the ones that people see fly, and I'm pretty well believing that people see these things, because I've seen one myself. Yes, I'm sorry to say I have. I was almost afraid to admit it publicly, Stan, but I have seen it. I saw a triangular craft that floated just above my head, and there's no mistaking. It was close. It was,
2: sure it wasn't Venus or the moon or Swamp Cat?
1: Stan.
2: I'm teasing.
1: Believe me, I saw it. And I've taken a lot of heat for that, for admitting that I did, but I did. I live near Area 51. You think that Area 51 is not the center of the kind of activity that we've been talking about anymore. Is that correct?
2: Well, I don't know if it ever was, but certainly I do know that when we have a secret project, we don't hang a sign up and says, "This is a secret project. Please don't come in here or we'll shoot you."
1: That's true.
2: You never even know it exists. It could be like a bakery shop or a Piggly Wiggly delivery place. I mean, you'd never know.
1: All right. Now I want to move to another area quickly, and that is that tricky little paragraph about finding out things I might not want to know. And you said, well, this would cause people to panic or to begin to stockpile things or to move. Specifically, Stan, what do you believe is about to happen?
2: Well, okay. Scientifically, or like at least analyzing data and trying to extrapolate it, I see that we are moving into extreme periods of earthquake and volcanic activity on the planet, things that we have not seen in a long, long, long time. The United States is going to suffer a great deal in the West Coast, up the New Madrid fault line, and in Florida. Europe is North Africa, Northwest Africa, Spain, and the Mediterranean is also going to suffer a great deal of activity. Japan is probably going to be hit the worst. I can see the heat patterns building up under it on the satellite photos. In my guess, and this is certainly just a guess, I'm not an expert there, I would say that in the immediate future, talking in months, we're going to see some earthquake activity in Japan that will be astounding. I don't know when Scallion's forecast is, has put the great Japanese earthquakes, but certainly we have graphs here that show traditional periods of activity. And there's one in mid-October, one in mid-November, one in late to mid-December. And then we skip over to January, mid to late January, and then a dead period for a while. So I'm watching that area very closely for the next 4 months.
1: All right, so that people might understand how you are reaching these conclusions.
2: Yep.
1: These are pretty frightening things. What is going on with the Earth, or what is man doing, or what is happening that's going to precipitate this?
2: Well, man is not responsible for all of this. We're talking large dynamics here, planetary dynamics. The sun itself has done something rather strange, and over the last 5 years, solar physicists have noticed new frequencies coming out of the sun. It emits characteristic frequencies all the time. And one particular study has suggested that a couple of these higher frequencies are being absorbed by plankton, or phytoplankton in the ocean, or various other suspended solids in the ocean, and is causing abnormal heating.
1: Mm-hmm.
2: This, in turn, breeds more of these phytoplankton and archaeobacteria and various other things that they're breeding, which absorbs more heat, and then the water actually changes density when it gets hot. So you have cold water versus hot water densities, which is putting differential pressures on the like weights on the surface of the Earth, causing more earthquake stress. Now, this is from a Japanese paper on the subject in the last year.
1: Mm-hmm.
2: So I look at these things and try to take the NASA data feed that we can get a hold of and build it into graphic pictures so that we can understand it at a glance. I wish there was a way that we could show you that, because it I can certainly send it to you if you have some kind of a web page and you could share it with folks.
1: I do have a web page.
2: Do you?
1: Yes.
2: All right,
1: and if you go to the web browser and simply enter Art Bell, it will take you right there.
2: All right. All right. Okay. Well, I'll do that, and I won't do it just now. I'll have to do that if we get off the air.
1: Yeah. Oh, that. Please. Yes. All right. Now, I would like to let the audience ask you a couple of questions. They're very obviously very anxious to do that. So I'm going to put it with what time we have left, and I'm going to carry it till the top of the hour.
2: All right. You want me to read any of the questions they've been asking over the IRC? Because my board is absolutely flooded here with
1: I'm
2: questions.
1: Sure it is. sure. If you want to answer a couple of the good ones, go ahead.
2: There's a guy named Tremor, T-R-E-M-O-R.
1: Okay. I would rather not use any last names.
2: No, this is all nicknames. You know how they
1: are. All right, yes, I do. All right, go ahead.
2: Okay. Trimmer has dialed in. Could you on the air tell us if these craft have gone into space? Answer, yes, they certainly have. sorry, just another one of those rude questions came across.
1: Well, yeah, I encourage you, even though the Internet is fun and all and chat channels are fun, it will be diverting for you to try to concentrate, so you really ought to sort of not concentrate on that for a while.
2: Okay, I'll turn them off. We'll look at it later. Take your phone calls. We'll go by the phone lines.
1: Yeah, let's do that. All right, here we go. West of the Rockies, you're on the air, believe it or not, with Stan Deo in Perth, Australia.
3: Oh, hi. How's it going?
1: Okay.
3: All right. My name's Joe. I'm from Arroyo Grande.
1: Yes?
3: I was wondering, the craft that you're working on,
2: yeah.
3: Do they, how do gravity A and gravity B waves correspond with the electromagnetic propulsion that you're talking about?
2: Are you speaking in terms of what Bob Lazar presented, are you?
3: Yeah.
2: Okay, I had not used terminology like Bob is doing, I don't know Bob. My understanding of how these fields, the new fields work, and I certainly haven't gotten mine to work yet.
1: Very quickly.
2: Is that the one of the three vectors of overlapping magnetic fields is opened, and the other two cancel in two right-angle fields, which produces thrust in the Earth's field. It's very simplified, but I hope that says something to you.
1: Well, I don't know that it said anything to me, but it sounds like if it's true that somebody's going to come and see you pretty soon with a suit on, Stan. I'm at the bottom of the hour, so hold on down under there, all right? That's Stan Dale in Perth, Australia. We'll come back and do another half hour with your questions.
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1: Good morning from the high desert. I'm Art Bell. I have a very special guest on the line all the way from Perth, Australia. His name is Stan Deo. He's got a lot of very incredible things to say, and in just a moment, we're going to get back to him. I must tell you, I'm getting faxes at a rate that I couldn't possibly handle. Just a couple of them for you. Stan, are you there?
2: Yes, I am, Art.
1: Back to Perth, Australia. All right, here is one fax. Hello, Art. Like your guest, I know of him. I was in a group that designed the simulators, disk simulators, signed anonymous with no fax header. Does that sound right to you?
2: Well, what can I say? I don't know who it could have been. Certainly, I have a couple people in mind, but I don't know that they would do a thing like that, or over the air, I mean, anyway.
1: I understand. Well, they signed it anonymous, and there's no way I could trace it. And then,
2: well, it might be somebody just trying to have a bit of fun.
1: Yeah, well, maybe. Then this, hi, Art, please continue to prompt your guest on the things that we may not want to know. Thanks, Jeff in Las Vegas.
2: Okay. All right, well, look, can I go for it here?
1: Go for it.
2: Okay. Art, disregarding my history with the government and the flying disc research and all that kind of stuff, if you just start back probably 18 years ago when I started researching why things were being covered up and what was really happening behind the scenes in the world in various areas, I came across some Christian folk and some Jewish folk, some rabbis and things that I studied with. And what has amazed me over the last 18 years is that my scientific research has shown that it is very probable, almost immediately, that things that these prophecies have been talking about will be happening to our planet. And to give you an example of this, I mean, what I'm going to tell you about, I can see happening from scientific evidence in our next decade sometime. Massive earthquake increases in diverse places all over the planet. A comet hitting the Earth in the oceans and polluting the water and a lot of the rivers in around the area and killing a lot of sea life and marine travelers at the time. The Earth actually rocking on its axis, possibly shifting its magnetic polar orientation at the moment. The sun actually going dark, either from a dark cloud or dust cloud coming in between it and us, or from the sun emitting particles in the solar wind, which is certainly okay at the moment, but could become unstable. All of these things are mentioned in Christian and Nostradamus and various other prophecies, Mother Shipton in England, as you would have seen possibly if you read Nexus magazine in the States.
1: Yes, well, what bothers me, what unnerves me terribly, is that I hear it from Gordon Michael Scallion. I hear it from others who would call themselves prophets or visionaries or intuitives or whatever. Doesn't matter. It's just a name. And then I hear it from people like you who are basing it not so much on a prophecy or of any sort, biblical or otherwise, but scientific evidence.
2: I know, and believe me, Art, people can interpret scientifically data in about a zillion different ways. I have tried to be as objective about it as I can. I hate being labeled a prophet or something like that, but I cannot ignore the increase in all the disasters. It has happened as we thought it would so far, and I'm concerned that people will not understand what the whole thing is about on the planet before it gets them. That's why I wrote the books. You know, I've tried to explain a lot more. In fact, a lot of the questions that are being answered are asked over the air.
1: All right, well, you're in Australia now.
2: Yep.
1: How will Australia fare in these large earth changes?
2: Our west coast is probably going to suffer a bit of water damage, possibly a fracture line almost down the middle of the country. Certainly I can see evidence of it on the stress chart. The northeastern Australian area up near the Indonesian islands and New Zealand and the Solomons will suffer tidal wave or tsunami damage and possibly some quakes as this progresses, because that whole area is just terribly active.
1: All right, and so that we all understand how you're predicting this again, you're looking at charts that show you heating in places that you interpret to mean a magma shift is going on, a major magma shift. Is that correct?
2: That's I think that's what's causing it, yes. I'm also analyzing USGS earthquake data from the United States Geophysical Service mm-hmm. on a daily basis, mm-hmm. and I have a way to present the data graphically that lets us see a little bit more of the pattern.
1: All right, let's go to the phones again. East of the Rockies, you're on the air with Stan. Hello.
3: Yes, all right. This is Karen in Houston, and hey, Stan. I've read some of what you've written, and I've been a long time wanting to talk to you, fella. there's an organization here in Houston, and it's akin to MUFON.
2: Yes.
3: And I've dropped in on some of their meetings, and out of their little library, I checked out one of your books, and I would like to ask you something very simple, but you don't have to respond if you don't want to.
2: All right.
3: All right. I've been very concerned about this topic.
2: Right.
3: I'm like you. I read everything I can get my hands on and talk to everybody I can. When it comes to the grand experiment, is that part of what you're talking about as far as the those who are hovering above us?
2: Yes.
3: Okay.
2: It's not so much an experiment as it is a resolution of a conflict that occurred out there.
1: Now, one moment.
3: All right.
1: One moment, please. Both of you, I don't know what you're both talking about. Who wants to explain it?
2: Let Karen.
3: Well, are we talking about the same thing now, Stan, above the 33rd? 33rd level?
2: Yeah.
3: Yes.
2: I think we're discussing it, but go ahead and explain to the audience. Go ahead.
3: Well, something I read that had your name on it as being the author of it, it was a booklet kind of a thing talking about the Masonic Order and those above the 33rd level. And I have talked with a world traveler who has told me that the 34th and 35th are the ones who will come out and will take charge of things.
1: All right. Well, listen, let's hold it there. I think we've got enough to know what the road she was going down. Is
2: Karen, to start with, I don't recognize the article that you're saying. I mean, certainly if it has my name on it, it doesn't necessarily mean I wrote it. We have been finding a lot of stuff that people have been trying to write on my behalf floating around. I am aware of the Masonic organizations around the planet, particularly the Grand Orient Lodge in Europe and their relationship to the so-called Illuminati or the New World Order. Certainly, I still hold to that position. But the conflict I'm talking about is what in the Bible Belt we call the angelic conflict or the conflict up in the heavens. Out there amongst the beings that created us back in the Garden of Eden type experiment or courtroom or whatever. That's where I would be coming from, Karen.
1: All right. On the first-time caller line, you're on the air with Stan Dale. Hello.
4: Hi, Stan. This Gecko.
1: Where are you, sir?
4: Reno.
1: Okay, turn your radio off.
4: All right.
1: All right, go ahead. Do you have a question?
4: Yeah.
1: Well, he's not turning his radio off, so we're moving on. West of the Rockies, you're on the air with Stan Dale. Hello.
5: This is Escondido Kogo.
1: Yes, sir.
5: I'd like to ask your guest why he was expelled from the Air Force Academy. I believe he said that. Whether he has any scientific degrees or achievements. And why would we work in Australia on a classified U.S. aircraft? I know of only one base there. It's at Dallas Springs, which is a listening post once run by TRW.
1: All right. Stay on the line and let him answer. Stan?
2: Okay. First question, I resigned, as did 180 others. If you look at the newspapers of the time in 64, you'll see that 180 cadets resigned. The first press release was that we were cheating on exams. The U.S. government later recanted and admitted that we'd had a disciplinary disagreement with U.S. Air Force for becoming involved in cadet activities to the point of hypnosis. And we had passed our final exams, or like waived them, because we refused to take them if they didn't get out of our affairs.
5: Wait a minute. You say you were expelled for hypnosis?
2: No, we quit. We resigned because we were tired of the Air Force being involved, like in our cadet activities, to the point of hypnotizing us and using high-speed flash cueing and things which we didn't volunteer for. There were a number of other issues as well, but this is what we resigned over, and there were members of all classes that resigned, and it was such a big scandal that they just swept under the carpet. So after that, I didn't finish and get a degree. I studied on my own bat wherever I was. And certainly you are correct. TRW was one of the contractors and may still be at Alice Springs at Pine Gap, but it's a DARPA project that the Navy primarily controlled in the beginning with MHD stuff.
5: Why would they work in Australia rather than the United States?
2: Well, because there's a lot of open space down here to do research and what we want to do, and there wasn't as much chance of running into people like there would be in the States. There's just not many places, even Arizona, that are quite as isolated as we are down here.
1: That would make sense. That is one of the most isolated, I think you dub it the most isolated city in the world, Stan?
2: It is. And to the caller there, the Alice Springs facility is only one of five bases that we have down here that I'm aware of. It's in the middle of a desert that is in the area where they are is an Aboriginal reserve, and you're not even allowed on that reserve. It's like Indian reservation territory. You can't even get close.
1: All right. East of the Rockies, you're on the air with Stan Deo in Perth, Australia.
6: Yeah, this is Don in Wichita, and I wanted to ask if your guest, Stan, has read Holy Blood, Holy Grail.
2: Yes, I have.
6: A young question would be, you know, Saddam Hussein's dealings with France prior to the Gulf War, getting nuclear reactors, do you think he understands the relationship of southern France and in Jerusalem and has some insights into technologies that we may not want him to know?
2: Actually, I'll probably get a hand slap for this, but I think so. I know that he thought Hitler hung the moon. He studied everything about him, including his esoteric sciences. So, yes, I think he does.
1: All right. First-time caller line. You are Dan calling from San Antonio,
7: Dan,
1: Texas.
7: San Antonio.
1: Okay.
7: And I want to ask Dan if he I know Lear has some feelings about a demonic aspect to this, and Noria Hayakawa seems to be heading in the same direction in terms of biblical prophecy.
2: Yes, I agree with Noria.
7: Uh-huh. And I want to I wanted you to address specifically the relationship of the government's involvement with what might be that particular aspect first, and then second, whether there's a dual aspect to the otherworldliness of the situation. And I'll just

0: of that community of Babylon to get out of it, so they are not afflicted by the same judgments that are going to strike that land. Now, again, this is interpreting prophecy and code from a long time ago. We may be wrong, but that is where we're heading. That government, our government, U.S. government, may actually be in charge of the new Babylon, the confusion of this age. So the second question, Art, can you remember the second question?
1: No, I'm sorry. I certainly can't.
0: Sorry. It slipped my
1: that
0: mind.
1: That one floated away. That was a tough answer. Hi, Art. Chilling, very chilling. Would you spell Stan's last name? It is D-E-Y-O. And you mentioned that you've got a website, Stan?
0: Not yet. I have an email. Do we give them that or not?
1: Yeah, if you want to give an email address there in Perth, Australia, go ahead.
0: All right. It's one word, S-T-A-N-D-E-Y-O, @INET.NET.AU.
1: AU at the end?
0: Yeah, that's for Australia.
1: All right. Well, I see. I hope everybody got that. West of the Rockies, you're on the air with Stan Dale. Hi.
2: Hi. This is Tim in San Diego.
1: Yes.
2: I just want to ask, if this has been going on for so long, how come it hasn't been leaked earlier than this?
0: Well, I think it has. I mean, there have been a lot of people like Professor James McDonald that suicided out in an Arizona hospital when he tried to leak information. People like, what was the physicist over in Florida, connected with the Vero Project anyway. There have been enough people that tried to leak it very hard and just got aced.
1: Well, all right, so how come you're not worried about being aced?
0: I was in the beginning. I ran in this country when I broke with my controllers and, grew a beard and used a couple of, somewhat clever techniques to hide for a few months until I figured out how I was going to fight them. And then I came out and I published names. I named names without any question about it. I named names and places and people. And to this day, I've never heard from them. They've gone to ground and tucked their tail between their legs because they don't want any publicity.
1: So in other words, they figured once it's out, the best road is to leave you alone.
0: Either that or to help me and perhaps feed me data that would steer me the way they wanted to go. I don't know. I've been very aware of that possibility as well.
1: All right. East of the Rockies, you're on the air with Stan Deo in Perth, Australia.
3: This is Aini in Mississippi.
1: In Mississippi, yes.
3: Yes. Oh, you mentioned earthquake on the New Madrid Fault. Can you tell me how far south that goes?
0: I don't have the map in front of me, but I would say in Mississippi it would be, from what I've seen on the USGS chart, certainly you can get it, it would be north of you. But the damage from the change of the course of the Mississippi may be the problem in the south. I'm not a prophet. I'm just kind of estimating from where I see fault lines appearing up north of you there. There's intense activity north of you, probably one state away, as I recall.
3: Mm-hmm.
0: I hesitate to tell people to start packing their bags and moving.
1: Well, judging from what you've said, thank you, in Mississippi. Judging from what you've said, where would people move to, Stan?
0: I don't have an answer to that. I think it's time people kind of start looking at their spirituality and wonder what they do in the next life, because I don't think that there's going to be a lot of safe places on the planet.
1: So you, very much like John Lear, would advise people to enjoy your life, enjoy your families, and don't look too hard at what's ahead because you might not want to know.
0: Certainly I would advise you to enjoy your life and your families, but on the other hand, I would encourage you to give some thought that if such a thing, if it does happen in your lifetime, is there an afterlife? Do we go on beyond this and explore this? Certainly, these are areas I've talked about in the magazine and in the books because I think it's important. At this point, we cannot avoid what is coming. We've got to look at whether we're going to live after we die.
1: In other words, that's the best thing to look forward to because the cataclysm that's coming is coming.

0: are things we haven't even begun to discuss about new money systems and things that I know are in place and about to be put down on us across the planet that are, again, biblical prophecy. And that is not a natural disaster. That's a man-made catastrophe. There are just so many things that make it unbearable if you don't have a life after this. There's not a lot to look forward to.
1: Okay. We're about out of time, Stan. Internet addresses are very difficult. Give it one more time.
0: All right. STANDEYO. @, that's a little A with a curly around it.
1: Right.
0: INET, full stop, or what do you call it, period. NET.AU.
1: And that will get emailed to you.
0: Yes, probably zillions of emails. But anyway, yes, I'll try to answer them.
1: All right. What time is it there now in Australia?
0: It is now 3:56 in the afternoon on Friday. We have sampled your day, and it's going to be a nice day from what we see.
1: Stan, I cannot thank you enough. It has been fascinating. I don't know what to believe. I don't. But I'm a good listener, and you certainly are a good teller of stories. And so,
0: Mark, I'm going to send you some photographic data for you to use on your web page. It's the only way I know that we can share it with the folks, and I'll certainly do that.
1: And I certainly will share it. Stan,
0: thank you,
1: from Perth, Australia. That was Stan Dale. Wow, that's going to cause you to swallow hard a couple of times. When we come back, we'll switch gears. I've got a big announcement coming up. Don't go away.
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1: You may begin to learn that I'm not like other talk show hosts. I do things that are different. I concentrate not only on current events, world news, politics, but a lot of other things. And I have a lot of curiosities, and I follow them. And this is yet another case of that. This involves a man who sent me it was email yesterday. And here's what he sent me. I own an air conditioning business, and I've been trained in the effects of CFC venting. I tried desperately to get hold of you this morning, but was unsuccessful due to the 800 lines crashing. Yeah, that's another subject we'll cover. Please call me tonight at blah, blah, blah, between 11 and 3 Central Time, and I'd be elated to fill in my fellow listeners on the facts concerning the hole in the ozone layer. This is a very serious problem, and it needs to be addressed. With high regards, Pat. Well, a lot of conservatives, I am not one of them, incidentally, think that the whole ozone layer thing is a bunch of absolute horse elimination. And that there is no, well, there is a hole in the ozone, but it's no big deal. Now, the other day, the UN, through U.S. satellite imagery, detected the hole over the Antarctic to be the size, they said, of Europe. We then got a report saying that the ozone depletion over the U.S. since the mid-1950s is 10%. That, if true, is really serious. Now, I know that a lot of you out there think it's a bunch of bunk. Let's talk to somebody in the business and see what he thinks. So here he comes. His name is Pat. Pat, do you want to give your last name on the air?
2: No.
1: No? You're in New Orleans, right?
2: Yeah, W-O-D-T.
1: W-O-D-T.
2: That's right.
1: All right. Pat, if you would, you say that this ozone layer hole is a real problem.
2: Yeah, absolutely. They haven't proven that Freon causes this problem, but they have eliminated every other possibility. So that's just their way of saying that's it, but we're not going to say we proved it.
1: All right, well, let's back up a little bit before we get to Freon and CFCs. The ozone layer above us, do you believe the figures the scientists give us about a 10% depletion above North America?
2: Absolutely.
1: You do?
2: Absolutely.
1: Do you believe them when they say the size of the measured size of the hole above the Antarctic is the size of Europe, bigger than ever previously been measured?
2: And without a doubt, it's only going to get bigger.
1: What is the best evidence that would suggest that you've learned that CFCs are the culprit?
2: Well, the way they do it is it takes 10 to 15 years for them to get up there. That's the scariest part, because we don't even know what's going to happen in 10 to 15 years from what's already been vented before we had to not do it at all, although there are people doing it. But anyway, the carbon atoms, once they reach ultraviolet rays, are broken away from the freon, from the chlorofluoromethane, and they become singular. And what they do is steal an oxygen atom away from ozone, which is O3,
1: right,
2: turning it into oxygen. And then they let that oxygen atom go, and they grab another, and then another. And one carbon atom can destroy millions of ozone atoms.
1: One carbon atom can destroy millions of ozone atoms. Well, what creates or what created, or maybe I'm beyond your scope here, but are the ozone layer now that shields us from some of the harmful radiation from the sun, how is that maintained? Lightning, I know when we have a lightning strike, that creates ozone.
2: Right.
1: Is that ozone that enters the layer then?
2: I'm not really sure. I know that up until 50 years ago, there wasn't any problem with it. There wasn't any global warming. And mass production of air conditioning started about 50 years ago, and venting started then, too.
1: And the problem has been measurably larger
2: Absolutely.
1: In that period of time. So you don't think it's a bunch of ideological baloney. You think it is a real danger.
2: Absolutely, because you can imagine just one carbon atom can. They don't know how long it stays up there before it's destroyed itself. There could be carbon atoms at work that were put up there in the 1950s still to this day.
1: All right. Let us, for the sake of discussion, say that CFCs are the culprit. What do we have to look forward to? Are we still venting at a rate that will produce destruction, or have we changed enough, for example, in your business, air conditioning, so that the whole thing is going to get bad, maybe a little worse, and then get better?
2: Well, what we have to worry about are the third world countries and second world countries who aren't abided by any restrictions the UN may bring about, and strict, definitely the U.S. has the strictest. I don't vent any longer. There are people in the business who do. It still goes on, but we have to worry about all these countries coming up that are industrializing, that are still allowed to make the stuff and produce it, and it will be high demand because of the UN restrictions on it. And everybody else is going to do it anyway.
1: What did they teach you in school about the effects of the thinning ozone? What does it mean to us?
2: In a nutshell, it means we're going to get cooked by the sun.
1: Well, cooked?
2: Well, if the ozone layer is depleted to the point where it doesn't protect us from the sun's rays, the planet's going to get warmer. If nothing else, skin cancer is going to run rampant. It'll just be a long, slow deterioration of the planet, I believe.
1: All right. Pat, you're outside. Everybody should know you're outside. I take it you do your business at this time of the morning.
2: No, actually, I moonlight. I have a newspaper out.
1: I see.
2: I'm going to go get it.
1: Yeah, all right. So what percentage of people in your business, since you haven't given your last name, you can surely tell us, in this country, do you think are illegally still venting Freon, CFCs?
2: At least 20%.
1: Oh, great.
2: Like all other things, the federal government doesn't have the money to enforce their laws, and a lot of people know this, and they're just continuing to do it. You can fall within their guidelines and still get away with it. That's definitely possible. You know, cover your tracks even, you know?
1: Yes. Why would it be to anybody's advantage to go ahead and vent it instead of, what is done with it? What do you do with it?
2: Well, we're supposed to suck it out of the equipment with a separate compressor and a portable machine into a drum, and then we turn it in, and it's reclaimed and then recycled and put back up for sale. We don't really get anything for turning it in, though, except the extra time that we get to do it. It takes a lot more time.
1: Well, why then not? Remember early in our childhoods, Pat, when the landscape was littered with Coke bottles and Pepsi bottles, and they started giving a return, a few cents return. All of a sudden, there were people out there picking this stuff up.
2: Right.
1: If they were to offer you some amount of money, some incentive to recycle this stuff, would that change it?
2: Well, actually, at first they did. They were paying us pennies on the pound for it, but it was something. And now they've had such a low turnover, I guess they're not making money, that they've switched from that and started charging us a handling charge.
1: Oh, God. So, in other words, there's actually a disincentive then.
2: Absolutely.
1: Wonderful. Hold on just a moment, Pat. We'll be right back to you. Back now to Pat. Pat, are you there?
2: Right here.
1: Okay. I would like to let a couple of people who, you know, whenever we discuss this subject, Pat, I get a lot of very angry faxes saying, oh, my God, you've bought into this whole UN business about the ozone, and it's such a lie. The American people are being lied to. It's the liberals trying to change our industrial nation into something else. And I'd like to give a couple of those people, if they want to, an opportunity to ask you a question or two or challenge you.
2: Absolutely. Bring them on.
1: Bring them on, huh?
2: Mm-hmm.
1: Okay, folks, you know the numbers. Pat is here. He says this is real. Let's do that. On the wild card line, you're on the air with Pat in New Orleans. Hi.
3: Hello.
1: Hello?
3: Yeah, this is Pete Martin.
1: Okay.
3: And I have a question.
1: Yes, sir.
3: It actually relates to the previous guest.
1: Well, then,
3: I'm
1: sorry, sir. The previous guest is gone.
3: How did that happen? Because it sounded like he was coming back on again, or in fact, he was holding.
1: No, he was not holding.
3: Okay.
1: All right.
3: Could I get the phone number for him where I could get his $2, please?
1: No, he never gave that. He gave an internet address, sir, and that's what you're going to have to use. East of the Rockies, you're on the air with Pat in New Orleans. Hi.
4: Yeah, I'm calling from Montana, listening to you on 1510.
1: Yes, sir.
4: And I understand from some scientists and from Scallion both that Pinatubo and other volcanoes are putting so much more stuff into the atmosphere that's detrimental to the ozone layer that what we're doing is just a drop in the bucket.
1: It's a good point or a good question, and one that is most frequently raised, Pat. They say, look, CFCs are nothing. Volcanoes are throwing enough up there to do in the ozone.
5: Well, my reply to that is over 5 years or less, the volcanic fallout is gone from the ozone, and it's able to recover. On the other hand, carbon from the CFCs remains up there indefinitely.
1: Indefinitely?
5: They haven't figured out how long it's lasted, and it's a growing problem. So it must be an extended amount of time.
1: I mean, I struggle with this, Pat, also. When you went to school for all this, and they taught you about all this, how definitive were they in their belief that it was CFCs that were doing the damage?
5: Well, like I said before, they basically told us we have eliminated all other possibilities. There is nothing else going on in the world that could get that much. They know carbon is the problem, the carbon atom stealing the oxygen atom from the ozone. But they just will not come out and say that CFC venting is doing it, although the EPA did get pretty hardline about it, and we came under regulation, quite hard regulation, all at once.
1: All right. West of the Rockies, you're on the air with Pat in New Orleans. Would have been. East of the Rockies, you're on the air with Pat in New Orleans. Hello.
6: Hey, is this Randy in Oklahoma City?
1: Yes. Hi, Randy.
6: Hi. And I worked with Ozone at the Oklahoma City Water Treatment Plant, first pilot plant there. But in any case, how the ozone is replenished in the outer atmosphere, it's from the ultraviolet light that creates it. Whenever you run off your you get at the copying machine, you'll get that scent. That's ozone scent. Now, I just want to throw that into you.
1: All right, so you're saying copying machines and that sort of thing?
6: Yeah, they do create it, but that won't go to the atmosphere and help build that up because it won't last very long. And the lightning also.
1: All right. I've heard of projects that actually talk about launching rockets or even launching rockets from high-altitude aircraft to try and replenish the ozone that is in the ozone layer. Have you heard about that, Pat?
5: Yeah, I did hear something about that.
1: So maybe we better begin thinking about something like that. First-time caller line, you're on the air with Pat New Orleans. Hi.
7: Good morning. I'm calling from Houston.
1: Yes, sir.
7: My question is this: is there anything that will correct the fact that the ozone is depleting? Is there anything we can do? Will it ever get done? Or are we just going to head on the same course that we're having, where we're just going to deplete it entirely?
1: That's a tough question for a guy in the air conditioning business. You want
7: to try?
1: Go ahead, Pat.
5: If we all stopped today and not another pound was vented into the atmosphere, 10 or 15 years down the road, what we had left might start building back up. But from all evidence I've seen, we're definitely not, as United States citizens and the United States companies will stop, but the second and third world countries won't. They'll grow from it and we'll die.
1: Suppose, what did they tell you, Pat, about the complete loss of our ozone layer? Suppose we were to actually lose our ozone layer. It depleted and went away. Could we survive?
5: I really don't believe we could. Maybe if we went underground, possibly. I don't think we could live underground very long.
1: Another thing that I've never fully understood, Pat, is the relationship between the depleting ozone layer, and general global warming. Is there supposedly a relationship?
2: There is evidence that points to that. I believe it all ties in, though. I believe the ozone is depleting, and that's causing that, and also the increased seismic activity and everything you've talked about tonight, really. It all ties in.
1: You know, I had this funny feeling you might say that. West of the Rockies, you're on the air with Pat in New Orleans.
8: Hi, Pat.
2: How you doing?
8: Art, both of you. I live at 19 degrees north latitude, about 155 degrees west longitude. There's a volcano out here called Kilauea.
2: Uh-huh.
8: And it's been erupting for 14 years. Every day it pumps out over 500 tons of hydrogen sulfide. And when the lava gets down to the ocean, it produces hydrogen chloride. All that stuff is going into the atmosphere. Over the last, since 83. So CFCs, like the previous caller said, drop in a bucket.
1: So you don't believe the whole thing?
8: No, and I don't think that CFCs would probably be good for the ozone layer.
2: You don't realize the amount that are being vented also. Bakeries and big factories sometimes vent thousands and thousands or even hundreds of thousands of pounds a day just because it's cost-effective to them to do that other than shut down and repair the leaks.
8: Well, the volcano, as I just told you, for the last, since 83, January 3rd, 1983, hundreds of tons a day coming out of Kilauea into the atmosphere.
2: But how long does that stuff stay up there? That's the question.
8: Well, it mixes it. Well, so far today, we've had kind of no winds around the Big Island down here. And we have a phenomenon called VOG. And it's been hanging around, makes it look like Los Angeles, unfortunately, until the trade winds come. And we're talking hundreds of times more pollutants into the air from not only from Pinatubo, but there's other volcanoes around the Ring of Fire. There was one that went off down in the South Pacific a couple months ago, making a new island. And there's just plenty of them. CFCs are just, like you say, thousands of pounds. No comparison to hundreds of tons every day.
1: In other words, I appreciate the call, obviously, from the large island of Hawaii. He's saying, in essence, what a lot of conservatives argue, that what man does is just absolutely nothing compared to what Mother Nature is doing. How do you argue with that, Pat?
2: Well, let me say this. Volcanoes erupt, and most of what comes out of them stays in the lower atmosphere. It doesn't reach the upper ozone and where the ultraviolet rays are constantly building and destroying ozone. The carbon atom actually raises very stably. That's the problem with the freon. It's so stable, it stays together for so long that it finally reaches the upper echelon and finally gets broken apart. All the damage is being done from the outside in by the carbon atoms, whereas everything the planet is doing is happening from the inside out, and most of the effects come back down to the planet rather than go up.
1: And one might also argue that volcanism has been going on and was, in fact, more active I suppose, many years before we ever even thought to measure or even look at the ozone layer. So if that was depleting and killing it, why it ought to be gone by now?
2: Really?
1: So, listen, Pat, I thank you for joining us. I'm going to run along because I've got a newscast coming up. But I really did want to hear from somebody in the business. You're in the business, and that's your view. And it's funny. I would have thought that somebody in your business would have thought this whole ozone thing was a big conspiracy to cost a lot of people a lot of money and, you know, go to other substances to air condition. And there's a million conspiracy theories out there, but you don't think it's a conspiracy, do you?
2: Well, at first, most of us did. But once we learned about it and saw the facts and were presented with all the evidence, a lot of us made the decision that it really was the problem. And I don't want to be a part of destroying the ozone layer.
1: Pat, thank you.
2: Thank you.
1: Take care. That's Pat. He's in the air conditioning business in the Big Easy, Hoodat Country. and I thought I'd bring him on and let him tell you what he thinks. As for me, I just don't know. We'll be back.
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1: I've got another fax here on the ozone, and I'm going to read it to you, and if you want to argue with it, you're welcome to. I don't think I do. I think this business on the ozone is one that I buy into. I do believe the depletion is measurable, has been measured. Some of our best scientists agree that it is occurring. I don't know that it's CFCs, and I can't guarantee it's not volcanoes. I just think that the measurements of the depletion are real, and therefore we as the people who walk around down here need to pay attention to it. And I'll get to the facts in just a moment. Very interesting. And I also want to mention that our network has made a decision, a very bold decision, to publish some of the most incredible photographs you've ever seen in your whole life. The photographs of the crash debris at Roswell / Socorro. I have no idea what to call it, and I don't know what crash it is. I can tell you this. In the photographs, you will see the I-beams with the glyph inscriptions on them. In the other photograph, you will see the panels from the boxes designed to be used by creatures with six fingers. These will be clear, distinct photographs. They will shock you. They will add to the credibility of the Roswell photographs that we published the previous month. If you order now, and, of course, we're way ahead on this now, but if you order now, you will indeed get that issue, and you call the same number to get our newsletter, which is presently $29.95 for a year. That price is going up. It's a damn good time to order. The number, again, same number, to order a program or to order the newsletter is 1-800-917-4278. All right, here we go. Very quickly, there has been a big, they say, break in Bosnia. The Serbs, in a late-night breakthrough, apparently have agreed to pull their guns back from Sarajevo. They say they can do it in 6 days. We have agreed to a 72-hour cessation in the bombing. Now, if this leads to a comprehensive peace, it was announced that this is what scares the hell out of me, and I have been telling you this right along, but it is now announced that 18,000 American soldiers will be required to go into Bosnia to police the peace. In other words, once we have successfully bombed them into an agreement to divide what used to be Yugoslavia into ethnic areas, 18,000 Americans will be required to go and keep the peace for ever, I guess, because all of history teaches us the moment we leave, the moment the iron fist, whether it's ours, as in NATO's, or the Soviet Union's, which is what used to keep the peace over there, the moment that hand leaves, the ethnic war will begin again. So, to me, it looks as though we are one step closer to solidifying what is going to be absolute madness for America. And I'm sorry to have to tell you. So we may have bombed them into a sort of temporary submission. And then we're going to have to send our men over there to police all this. And we're going to be liked there about as much as the British are liked in Ireland. We are making a terrible, terrible mistake. Now, with regard to what you heard from Australia earlier, and what you heard from not quite a layman, a man in the air conditioning business, about CFCs and the ozone and all the rest of it and the global warming, and Stan talked about the hot spots that he can verify and has verified, and the earth changes coming and all the rest of it. earthquakes in the center of the country yesterday. Not big ones. South of Mexico City, a really big one. 7.2 on the Richter scale. You in California know what's been going on in Central California. A rash of small earthquakes. We are, in my opinion, and I'm not a visionary, I'm just a guy who interviews people. Some of them strange, some of them believable, some not. But they all seem to point in the same general direction of something building. Whether you want to talk about somebody, the quality of Gordon Michael Scallion, or any of the myriad of other guests that I've had on, don't you feel it? Don't you feel it? I do. We're building towards something. It is, indeed, for the lack of a better word, a quickening. Some kind of quickening. And I've been getting faxes all day long on the earthquakes, the hurricanes. Hurricane Marilyn, by the way, now gathering strength and speed past Barbados and Martinique, headed toward the same poor islands that took a battering last week. We are having one of the worst hurricane seasons in all of recorded history. It may, in fact, be that before it's over. O.J. Simpson, the prosecution is about done. They actually may rest today or Monday at the latest. Yesterday, a prosecution witness took issue with Dr. Henry Lee, well-respected, who presented evidence suggesting there may have been a second killer. He disputes that, said no. These footprints indeed are not footprints, not, but rather the imprint of Ron Goldman's blue jeans. Thought it was rather effective. The defense is... the defense right now is on the ropes, I think. And the defense needs a desperate move. They need a big finish. They are going to have an opportunity. Their case in chief has not been rested. So, in other words, they're going to be able to come back and do something. And they better do something. It is said O.J. Simpson is indeed depressed, thinks his chances of an outright acquittal have slipped or are slipping away quickly. There was somebody who faxed us a most intriguing fax yesterday about something O.J. Simpson or the defense team might pull. And here is a follow-up fax. Art, that was an interesting proposition a faxer put forward last night regarding the possibility of O.J. taking the stand, then taking the Fifth Amendment during cross-examination. I ran it by a paralegal friend in Sacramento, and we came up with an interesting scenario. There is a distinct possibility O.J. will take the stand if Judge Ito denies the defense motion to allow testimony from FBI agent Fred Whitehurst. That's another story. After direct examination, O.J. could mouth the exact words proposed by the faxer. In other words, I assert my right to take the Fifth, just like Mark Furman did. Marsha Clark would, of course, go ballistic. Judge Ito would have to tell O.J. he had waived his Fifth Amendment rights and must testify. However, the cat would be out of the bag. The jury would know the truth about Furman. Ito could instruct the jury to disregard the remark, but it would be for naught. O.J. would then be forced to submit to cross-examination, but with an unnerved, off-balance, and largely ineffective Marsha Clark. He might be found in contempt, but the maximum sentence would be 6 months. If he were acquitted on the murder charges, he'd have to be credited for time already served in the county jail. If he continued to refuse to answer questions, he could get 6 months on each count. But he could afford to work in a couple of other items the judges ruled inadmissible without risking additional jail time. One final thought. We've heard O.J. did poorly on mock cross-examination. You've remarked on how Johnny Cochran always seems to know how to push Marsha Clark's buttons to get an emotional reaction. Yeah, he does. Could it be he's doing this in order to show O.J. how to handle her in the event he does need to testify. So, I don't know. We talked about welfare. If you've got continuing comments on that, we had a big row about that yesterday, and you're certainly welcome to. The judge in the Oklahoma City bombing case, get this, refused to step down despite requests from both the defense and the prosecution. Instead, he's moved the case to Lawton, Oklahoma. I've got a lot of listeners in Lawton, Oklahoma, and I presume you will keep us very well, indeed, caught up on what's going on in Lawton, Oklahoma. All right, in just one moment, I've got a lot of catch-up to do. We are going to open the phone lines. You know what the numbers are. And we're going to do, for the balance of the morning, two-way talk radio. Don't go away. The balance of the night, ladies and gentlemen, belongs to you. Open lines, wild card line, you're on the air. Good morning.
2: Hello, Art.
1: Hi.
2: My name is Mark. I'm from Grants Pass, Oregon.
1: Hi, Mark.
2: And I was wondering, I'm going to be moving within the next couple of days down to California, Southern California.
1: How do you feel about going the other way? I mean, a lot of people are leaving California and going to Oregon, and you're going from Oregon to California.
2: Well, I'm basically leaving because of some of the employment where I'm at right now isn't too great. So I'm probably going to be going down there to look for work, and I heard it's not too bad down there.
1: Well,
2: as far as employment.
1: I've never asked it the other way around, but it might be fun to do. All right. Thank you very much.
2: Thank you.
1: Take care, and good luck. Have a good move. You can take us with you. We'll be there. You know, I don't know. I listened to people like Stan from Australia earlier, and I listened to people with respect to the ozone and global warming, and I have this, I know that the temptation for a lot of you is to say it's totally Looney Tunes, and I get faxes saying it is totally Looney Tunes, and I realize that at times a lot of it sounds like it, or the global warming, the volcanic action, the earth movement we're getting, the apparent warming of the ocean. Stan made a lot of reference to that. The larger hurricane seasons, the disruptions we're going through, and I must tell you that I don't buy into it totally. But I do have a nagging feeling inside that something's coming. Something evil comes this way. Something is going to happen, and I can't shake it. I just can't shake it. Whether it's Scallion or any of the rest of them, they're all pointing the same way, and there's got to be some sort of collective wisdom in that, or not. But I've got a lousy little feeling the answer is yes. First time caller line, you're on the air.
3: Yes, Art. This is Dave in Sarasota, Florida.
1: Hello, Dave.
3: How are you?
1: Fine.
3: I listen to your program just about every day, or every night, I mean. And one of the things, or what we hear a lot about, is the quickening.
1: Yes.
3: And I, like you, believe there's something happening.
1: There is.
3: But I also believe that the world probably needs a sign of something good happening. Okay?
1: That'd be nice.
3: What would you think, and this is a what if there was a new substance developed that cured all the major diseases out there and conditions, what do you think that would do for the world?
1: Alleviate a lot of human suffering?
3: I think it would also give a lot of hope.
1: I agree.
3: And I think the children...
1: there are a lot of what ifs. I mean, are you suggesting there is such a thing?
3: Yeah, I'd like to fax you some information.
1: By all means.
3: Okay.
1: I'm open to anything.
3: Okay, I know.
1: I get shot full of holes for it, but I'm open to anything. I'll listen to anything. So, yeah, fax me, write me, whatever you want to do.
3: Okay, what's the fax?
1: Area code 702 727-8499. Now, you've got to limit it to three pages, otherwise my fax machine will not spit it out. It goes into memory first, so limited to 3 pages.
3: Oh, okay, thank you.
1: You would please. Thank you very much for the call. All right, here's the facts I was telling you about. Dear Art, I hope I can write this without sounding too technical. Please accept my apologies for the terms and descriptions. I am a chemistry and biology scholar, and I'd like to clear up some gross discrepancies and untruths being told. The ozone layer is millimeters thick and tens of thousands of feet up. Most compounds and gases cannot reach that high. Only aromatic compounds like chlorofluorocarbons, CFCs, can rise to such a great height. Global wind patterns are a bit more complex than that as well. We cannot replenish the ozone layer due to the thin nature and unstable compound composition. The artificially added ozone would not remain stable. Once the CFC reaches a height where UV rays can strike or affect it, ultraviolet rays energize it and turn it into an aromatic organoacid. One chlorine atom or more is freed from the molecule, and the unstable ozone molecules in the ozone layer are more likely to reattach themselves to the CFC radical molecule. Once the CFC radical binds to the single oxygen atom, that ozone molecule is considered depleted. What is left is O2, which cannot remake ozone by itself. Volcanoes do not deplete the ozone layer. They cannot create gases or compounds which reach the ozone layer, and even if they did, they would not deplete ozone. At the most, carbon dioxide from volcanoes would contribute to global warming. But that is a completely separate issue from ozone depletion. We can live in a warmer climate. We cannot live if our flesh is killed by UV rays or if our animals and ecosystems are mutated beyond viability. That's from Columbia, Missouri. Thank you. And again, I don't know whether I buy into it or not. I'm not a scientist. I could not have done what this gentleman just did by facts. I don't have the knowledge to do that. I simply continue to research and look into this whole business about ozone and global warming, which he suggests is a separate issue, and I'm watching our ecosystem. And I have sort of a collective feeling that we're headed in a difficult direction, and that's pulling my word punches. East of the Rockies, you're on the air. Hi.
4: Yeah, sorry. Let me shut off my radio.
1: Sure, thank you.
4: Yeah, Art, why don't you get some, like, high school kid to answer your phones for you? I mean, you're making, like, $20 billion off all that nonsense you're selling. I mean,
1: no, I'm not.
4: For God's sakes.
1: No,
4: I mean,
1: I'm not.
4: You live in a trailer. You drive around the Geo Metro. I mean, for heaven's sakes already. Yeah, and what happened with Cal Ripken? How come you didn't bring him up at all?
1: Cal Ripken?
4: Yes, Cal Ripken Jr., the Iron Horse.
1: Yes.
4: I don't hear you mention maybe the greatest feat in baseball history. I don't hear you bring that up.
1: That's because I'm bored by baseball. I think baseball is boring as hell.
4: Oh, but having some lunatic on from Australia telling me about the Martians and stuff, that's real interesting.
1: I don't think he mentioned Martians.
4: Well, whatever. I mean, the same old thing, you know, every time with the...
1: That was intelligent. That was very intelligent. Now, I lay out open lines, and if you want to call up and act like that guy did, you can do it. I'll put you on the air. That's what this show is all about. When it's open lines, it's open lines. And what is fascinating to one person, Cal Ripken or whatever it is not another's cup of tea. And so I will accept the criticism, and I will also continue to do as I have done, and I will continue to present you with things that may challenge you, may make you angry, may make you sound like that last caller. I don't know. But I will continue to try and challenge you. And I'm going to challenge you with things that you will not hear elsewhere. And if I take shots for that from this guy or anybody else, well, that's all right. That's what I'm here for. I'm like a big old pincushion. It's okay. I'll live through it. As for the rest of it, I'm not so sure about that. All right, we're going to pause here at the bottom of the hour. You're listening to the largest live overnight talk show in America, Coast to Coast AM.
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1: Good morning, everybody. I'm Art Bell. Good to be here. Great to be here, actually. It's a beautiful night in the desert, and I hope where you are as well. We know it was beautiful in Perth, Australia. Oh, my. Sometimes I don't believe myself. I'm actually most times willing to do about anything on the radio, anything that's different. I like difference. And the ratings of this program and the reach of this program and the interest in this program prove that the audience does as well. Unscreened, basically uncensored calls, with the exception, of course, of last names and things that could be litigated and stuff like that we don't put on the air. But otherwise, uncensored, unscreened, just open lines. When will the world learn that is the most interesting kind of talk radio? I don't know. I did a whole chapter of it in my new book. And I bet Sandy down in San Diego is going to be one of the first to order. Sandy, I'll send you a personally autographed version. There you go, Sandy. You've got your response. Back to the lines. Wild card line. You're on the air. Hi.
2: Charlie, California.
1: Hello.
2: The guy you had on earlier, the Australian guy.
1: Oh, yes.
2: Yeah, guys like that really make me sick.
1: I know.
2: I understand where these guys are coming from. If you want to sell books, you want to be known, you can't get on the radio and say, you know.
1: You know what? He wasn't pumping his book at all. As a matter of fact, he didn't. Let me tell you, Charlie. No, let me tell you so that you really do understand. He didn't give out any address to buy any of his books. He didn't give out any numbers. He didn't even know he was going to go on the air.
2: Wait a minute, until I called him.
1: He sent me email. He didn't ask to be a guest. I thought he was interesting, and so I put him on.
2: Oh, let me take all that back. Let me just say that these guys who constantly talk about how terrible the future is going to be, I think that they unnecessarily alarm people. You know, certainly we are faced with dramatic environmental problems, and most of them are caused by man himself. But these are problems that we can deal with if we choose to deal with them, and we still have time to do that.
1: Charlie, we can deal with what we can control.
2: That's absolutely true, but there are no environmental problems that are going to cause mass extinction, massive loss of life. I don't believe that. And for people who come on the radio and say that thing, they're absolutely absurd. And I'll tell you something.
1: Well, it is anybody who does not believe that massive Earth movement is possible.
2: Earth movement is absolutely possible.
1: Yes,
2: and
1: it is.
2: It's constant. It's been constant for years. But certainly, if you look at the deaths that have occurred, you haven't had like losses of hundreds of thousands of people in one end. You've had thousands. But I think the thing is this, I envy any child born right now who will live well into the next century. If you look at the things that we've done in this century, going from creating planes to creating vehicles.
1: Oh, it's amazing.
2: It is absolutely incredible.
1: It is.
2: And I think that in the next century you are going to see things that will be beyond belief. And I think we have challenges, but I think we're capable of overcoming those challenges. And it's just all of these guys who are down on man. Yes, we're capable of doing terrible things, but the reverse is true also. We are capable of doing great things, and I think that we tend to forget that.
1: I have a question for you. It is a political question, so you should enjoy it. Is what NATO is doing right now in Bosnia, in your mind, a great thing?
2: I think that what you're seeing after the Soviet Union collapsed is you're seeing nations finally coming together and realizing, and yeah, NATO's young and it's making a lot of stupid mistakes, and but it's learning. And I think that 20, 30 years from now, no, you're not going to have this conspiracy world government, but I think you're going to have governments around the world realize that we need at places to work together. And I think that in the long run, countries working together is positive, not negative. And these conspiracy nuts who say that countries should work independently Independently, we've tried that. And I think working together is a positive thing.
1: I'm not against working together. I'm asking you whether NATO or sending 18,000 American troops into Bosnia to police an ethnically, geographically separated, enforced peace is a good idea.
2: Might not be a good idea, but I think these people constantly criticize NATO. You know something? You're seeing some tremendously horrible things happening there. And I tell you this, at least these people are trying, and I'll tell you what, why weren't we doing that in 1945, in the 1940s when Hitler was butchering all these Jews?
1: Of course, we did finally enter the fray, as you well know, Charles.
2: Yeah, but it took a bomb being dropped on us to do that, and I think the world philosophy is changing, and I think that's good.
1: All right, thank you very much for the call. I think what we're about to do in Bosnia is tragically, profoundly wrong. I do think that we are probably capable of bombing them to the table. We've done that. We're probably capable of enforcing a peace, making them all sit down and sign a peace agreement. And then we're going to march 18,000 of our people into that country to enforce it, to keep it. And it's going to be the sorriest damn thing we've ever done. It's going to be like, I won't use that analogy. I'm just telling you that it's not going to work, in my opinion. First time caller line, you're on the air. Hello.
3: Good morning, Art.
1: Good morning to you.
3: This is Bob from San Diego.
1: Hi, Bob.
3: And I had a few topics I want to talk to you about.
1: Yes.
3: I want to say the best two for last. So first I bring up President Clinton.
1: Yes, sir.
3: Okay. If you notice since his campaign when he was, before he was first elected and everything, till now, I mean, this guy's nose is getting bigger.
1: Yep.
3: I mean, that'd be something to put in the newsletter. you take pictures of him as he went along.
1: Well, by the end of his second term, he's going to need wheels out on the end of it.
3: Yeah, if you put in your newsletter,
1: like a B-52,
3: every year,
1: and
3: I don't know if it's a Pinocchio theory or maybe he's a chronic alky, because that booze is the only thing he hasn't downed since he's been in there, Everything else, he has.
1: Maybe.
3: Not booze.
1: I wouldn't know that.
3: Well, tobacco, firearms, alcohol, he hasn't downed at all.
1: Well, I wouldn't know.
3: Well, I wouldn't know for sure, but, I mean, we know the main things that he did.
1: All right.
3: I'll get him out of the way. Okay, the second thing about the alien things, that's really intriguing.
1: Yes.
3: And, they're talking about those boxes they had.
1: Yes.
3: And I've been thinking about it, even before I found out that they had the six-finger things on them.
1: Yes.
3: And I was thinking, you think maybe that could be something like maybe since they didn't have no like

0: And I think Bob Schell came on here and added a lot of credibility to it. And the photographs that we're about to publish definitely do. You can talk about mutations and genetic mutation and why that poor being who's really just a human being, you can talk about that all you want. But when you see the next photographs that we're going to publish, the ones with the panels from the boxes designed for six fingers, if you don't sit there and give some serious thought to the possibility that what you're seeing is as real as can be, then you're just simply not an open-minded person at all, or you have another agenda. This clearly, with the evidence we have so far, is either proof of an alien visit, which is not exactly a minor story, or the most involved, complex, long-term hoax that's ever been pulled off, period. Either way, I calculate it to be a very large story, and I lean toward authenticity. West of the Rockies, you're on the air.
1: All right.
0: Yes.
1: Hi.
0: Hello.
1: Well, listen, will you forgive me? I was supposed to use the new caller line, but I'm at work where I didn't want to put it on their bill.
0: Well, that's fine.
1: Oh, good. I just wanted to compliment you. I haven't called a talk show in 15, 16 years, and I know you hear this a lot, but I really think you're, if I may use an analogy, like actors, of which there's only been three or four, that are, they call them a man's man, meaning that both female and males like them equally, and they say that's kind of the test whether you're, I'm more nervous than I thought I would be here. But I just really think that there's a spirit to your show that is much greater even than the apparent content, which is really good. I really haven't called a talk show in about 16 years, and I did a little teeny talk show once that was really silly, but you've helped me there, too, because I've been doing respiratory therapy for about 16 years. And this was following Ted Kimball, who built the audience up for me. It was just a fluky little thing in Salt Lake. He was the partner to Herb Jepko.
0: Oh,
1: and he built up a huge audience of geriatrics and everybody else. But I maintained that audience for a short while and had practically a 40 rating, but that sounds like Braggadocio show. Anyway, I just wanted to tell you that I am listening. I think you're wonderful, and I hope you won't get discouraged because there's nothing like this anywhere, and I listen to it addictively every night, and that's all I wanted to tell you.
0: Thank you, my friend. That's why I'm doing it. That's why I'm doing it, because there really is nothing else like it. There's room for all kinds of talk radio in the spectrum. And some nights we'll probably sound like other talk radio. Last night we did. Talked about welfare all night. Tonight we don't. Tomorrow night I have no idea what we do. You know what we might do tomorrow night? We might do Truth or Trash again. Would you like that? Sure got an awful lot of requests for it. I don't want to do the same thing. I'm not going to do the same thing. And so inevitably, some nights you're going to really like me and some nights you're going to hate me because some nights you'll like what I'm doing and some nights you won't. I'm not going to do the same thing repetitively as so many others are doing. I don't denigrate them for it. I think they're going to be sorry. I think talk radio in general is going to be sorry if it goes marching down a singular path. It needs to be more varied. And so I'll continue to supply that variation. And judging from ratings, judging from the amount of people listening and the growth of the program, it's popular. Increasingly popular as more and more people discover it. I'm very thankful for that. We'll be right back. West of the Rockies, you're on the air. Good morning.
2: Art.
0: Yes.
2: The ozone problem. There's
0: yes.
2: a lot of facts they don't tell you. And if you know them and you got common sense, you can figure it out. I disagree with a lot of these people, even that facts you read. Ozone has a half-life of 45 minutes. It's being created all the time by the sun and oxygen. The reason we have the ozone over the North Pole... You lived in Alaska. Isn't it dark quite a few months of the year there?
0: Absolutely.
2: The sun doesn't create the ozone there.
0: And then alternatively, light during the other half.
2: Right. And then the ozone hole is smaller. It's larger in the winter.
0: Well, okay. Yes, arguably, the ozone hole gets larger and smaller. It is true.
2: And?
0: But since...

0: Since we have been measuring it, it has been increasing in size. And the present measurements show it to be roughly the size of Europe over the Antarctic, which is big, the biggest ever measured. And there is a verifiable, U.S. satellite verifiable 10% reduction over our heads. Now, that's not imagined, that's real.
1: It's not the fluorocarbons, though.
0: Well, you can argue that. That's fine. I don't know what it is myself.
1: Well, let me tell you something.
0: What do you think it is?
1: It's a depletion of oxygen. It's in direct correlation with the oxygen depletion on the Earth, the green. We're losing the green belts.
0: Okay.
1: All right. And there's no way the fluorocarbons are going to get up there. They may say they're there. I'd like for them to go up there and bring some back and show them, but I wouldn't believe them anyway because carbon's heavier than air. How would it get up there?
0: Well, do you agree that that there is a reduction in progress?
1: In progress?
0: In progress.
1: Yes, and I wouldn't say that it hasn't happened before, and it won't happen 100 times more. It's a natural cycle of the Earth.
0: Well, I hope you're right. I really hope you're right.
1: Well, I'd like to have somebody prove, come up with some facts instead of, I don't know. But
0: well, you know what the problem is, though, sir? The scientists, the people that have, sure, much more knowledge than I do and study this, are arguing with each other about it. So, you know, who are you and I?
1: Let me drop one thing in here before I leave, Art.
0: Sure.
1: It's kind of strange that Dow Chemicals patents up on this. In the last five, six years, we've been hearing about this ozone depletion. You know.
0: In other words, time to pick up a patent on some other substance that you can then make money
1: and
0: on.
1: And do away with everything that you made money on so nobody else can do it.
0: I understand exactly what you're saying. Thank you. He's trying to lay a foundation. I watch too much OJ. Trying to lay a foundation that it is a financial matter, that the company that had the patent on a Freon, I guess, now would lose it and other people would produce it. And so it's the conspiracy theory, the economic conspiracy theory. And it's, you know, it's, I suppose, as good as anybody else's theory, but that's all it is. And again, I say, and I get faxes on both sides of this question and lots of information, but the scientists are arguing with each other about this. What's causing it? Not so much the fact that it actually is measurably less, but what's causing it. Either way, it would seem to have possible dire consequences for us if the process continues. West of the Rockies, you're on the air. Hello.
2: Yeah, hi. I'm going to grab my radio.
0: All right. Grab it. And when you do, turn it off.
2: Well, this is Samson listening to you. Well, I guess on Como here in Las Vegas.
0: K-O-M-O?
2: Yeah, well, KVG doesn't carry your last hour, so.
0: That's right.
2: So we have to really search.
0: Yes, sir.
2: But, yeah, we're on, I'm on IRC channel, #Art, -Bell, so we're just saying hi to you this evening. You know, I couldn't believe that guy you had on, talking about, what is he, an air conditioner repairman?
0: Yep.
2: He
0: owns an air conditioning company.
2: Whatever. Well, I mean, you should have stopped and asked him to give you one example of this global warming. I mean, I imagine he would have been really hard-pressed to come up with something.
0: Well, he didn't talk much about global warming. The most he said, as I recall, is that he thought there might be a connection. I know a lot of people dispute that, but there are others with more scientific prowess than I've got, and maybe even you, who think there is a connection. So I'm darned if I know.
2: Well, the bottom line is, if you raise I think if you raise the global degree by one, if you raise it by even by 1 degree, the flooding would be so, you know, millions would die. I mean,
0: So it's important. In other words, if there is actually a warming going on, it's a non-trivial matter, correct?
2: The evidence for it isn't there. That's my point.
0: Uh-huh.
2: Okay, and I'm thinking, I'm thinking this thing has gone the gamut. It's gone from global cooling to global warming, and you know, and who's making you know, money off the agenda? I was talking with a guy once who's stationed up in the Arctic, and his job was to meter this this depletion, you know, for this very thing. I don't know if he worked for the government or if it was a private agency or what.
0: Right.
2: But you know, he told me flat out. He said, you know, this is a bunch of bunk. This whole uh-huh. this whole.
0: A lot of people believe that.
2: Well, I mean, no, but this is a guy that's in the know.
0: And maybe the guy you know who's in the know is absolutely right. Maybe it is a bunch of bunk.
2: Well, I'm beginning to believe it is, isn't it? You know, if there's too much scaring of the masses, and then profiting from
0: that price. You know? All right, sir, I've got to leave it there. We're at the bottom of the hour. I appreciate your call, and I don't necessarily disagree with you. I'm just not sure. We'll be right back.
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1: Good morning, everybody. Good to be here. Here's a nice fact. 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I wanted to let you know, I plan to, or at least I am hopeful to get one of your autographed books. 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It is Paper Chase Press, the address. 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Wild card line, you're on the air.
2: Howdy, Art. It's Sheet in San Francisco.
1: How you doing?
2: I just got off the FM ban. You were on the radio tonight in other areas besides when you're on live. It's pretty amazing. You're just nationwide news. KPFA is a station in Berkeley, and they have a program running for many years called Over the Edge. It's run by guys who are part of a kind of a radio troupe performance band called Negative Land.
1: You know what? I've heard about this.
2: Right. Those are the guys that did the hoax a few years ago when they ran a story that some kid in Minnesota had hacked up his parents with an axe while listening to one of their songs, and got Rolling Stone and all these major mass media to believe it.
1: Well, are these the people that are running some of my show, or what are they doing?
2: Right, well, what they did tonight was on the alien autopsy. It was called Autopsy Part 1, 3.5 hours, and I only caught the last hour. What they did is take all kind of major mass media about the autopsies, clips of you interviewing Santilli on the air.
1: Right.
2: Clips of you with Bob Schell, and the guy calls in and says, "Marsh, remember that guy? Martians, you guys are crazy. Why don't you grow up?" And you know, yeah, it was that repeating again and again. And
1: yeah,
2: stuff from the actual show and stuff that was on other radio stations that I don't know the source of, and kind of multiple sources kind of going at once and different elements repeating and so on and so forth to kind of hash out the reality of it, the mythology around it, and so on and so forth. You were a big part of it, and it was kind of interesting to just kind of tune away from you for a minute, go to KPFA, and there you were again. You know, it was like I didn't even miss you or something. So,
1: A bunch of pirates.
2: That's right. Sue them, the copyright, right? No, well, you got to get the information out there, and those guys have been on the air for many years.
1: Yeah, I know they've been doing it. I've heard about it from other sources, so I'm kind of glad you brought it up.
2: Yeah, I just wanted to, you know, I think I'd get through and talk to you and just tell you about that. And, you know, nothing really else to say except that you're doing a great job, and it's really you're, I think, the guy that I guess he was calling in, wanted to call in the first time live, but made a mistake, called West of the Rockies. He was saying that, you know, you do something really special, and that's really a lot different from a lot of what's out there. And as a media junkie, I work in politics in California and exposed to a lot of major mass media and minor mass media every day. And you really do something that's really kind of promotes more of a pure expression of a free exchange of ideas on the radio in real time, in this time right now. And
1: thank,
2: that's really
1: thank you,
2: appreciatable.
1: Michael. Thank you. Thank you. That is exactly what I'm trying to do. And I'm glad that it's greeted so well. You know, it makes some people angry, but that's cool, too. I'm trying to be different. I want to be different, and I couldn't do this 5 hours a night if it wasn't different. If I had to come up here 5 hours a night and limbaw you to death, you know, with just raging about the liberals or raging about politics, I would eventually get bored and I couldn't do it anymore. So I'm liable to do anything on any given night. I might even be considered about halfway crazy. And I know there's lots of you out there who think I am. But it sure does make for fun radio and spontaneous radio. There's a good word for it, spontaneous. Radio should not be boringly predictable, and I shall not have it. East of the Rockies, you're on the air. Hi.
3: Hi, For the People member, Aurora, Colorado.
1: Really?
3: Yes.
1: Okay.
3: Yeah. Art, I agree with you on Bosnia, but I remember when we started this bombing, you know, they say...
1: By the way, when you're a member of For the People...
3: Yes.
1: Do you carry a card?
3: Well, I made my own. They don't really issue one, but...
1: Oh, you're kidding. You had to make your own card?
3: Yes.
1: So you're a card-carrying member, but you had to make your own card. All right, well...
3: About a week ago when NATO, or more correctly...
1: Wait, I have one other question for
3: certainly.
1: You, and then we'll get to that.
3: Okay.
1: If you're not a member of For the People, does that mean you're against the people?
3: I guess it could be construed that way.
1: Oh, God. All right, well, anyway, what about NATO?
3: Well, when we started this, you had said that you were generally in agreement with that action. And I agree with the opinion you've expressed the last couple nights.
1: I was in agreement with, you know, in other words, if we could get a bomb about Sarajevo and get that kind of thing stopped, fine. But then to back it up, make them sign a peace agreement and send in 18,000 Americans, I'm sorry, no way.
3: Yeah, it's absolutely foolish. It's going to be a quagmire.
1: Oh, yeah.
3: And... not only are we looking at American kids dying over there for people who are bound and determined to decimate each other and have been for centuries.
1: You know what, sir? I do have a heart, and I'm subject to seeing, you know, the mortar round landing in the middle of the shopping area in Sarajevo and saying, God, this is awful.
3: Of course.
1: And so I feel it like everybody else does, but... I guess a couple of weeks ago, I began to think of this, step back from it a little bit, and I began to consider what we're doing.
3: Mm-hmm.
1: We're taking these people who are bound and determined to kill each other, genocide, and we're bombing them to submission. We can do that. We have that power, and we may be on the verge of having done it. And then we're going to have to go in there and enforce this ethnic geographic separation for as long as we want the fighting to stop. And the minute we leave, it will begin again.
3: Absolutely. It's inevitable, Art. And, you know, not only are we facing that, but I think that, you know, we've made lifelong enemies out of the Serbs now. They have very long memories about that sort of thing.
1: Yep.
3: And I think they could, they certainly don't have an air force to use against us, but I think they could quite conceivably send a different type of bomber over here.
1: Well... there is terrorism.
3: Yes.
1: You know, I know, and I see, I can't find the upside to it.
3: No, there is none. It's a feel good measure, I think, and I'm not trying to belittle people who really feel a compassionate need to intervene in this. I understand the way they feel. I really do. But you laid it out beautifully as to what's going to happen logically. We're going to have to stay there forever if we want the fighting to stop.
1: Yeah.
3: And even then, it won't stop.
1: Yeah. Well, I think eventually we'll be regarded about as the English are in Ireland.
3: Well, obviously, we will be hated. We're already hated around the world to a large extent. Some of it, good cause. But it's an absolute no-win situation, and no American should die over there.
1: Well, I'm with you there. I've got to run, sir. Thank you. Thank you, and good night. I think a lot of Americans are going to be asking themselves, as their offspring go off to police the peace in a very dangerous place, how much business we have doing this. And we are now guaranteeing 18,000 troops to go in if they manage to get this peace thing on. It's really insanity. It's insanity when you step back and you look at it. I suppose some steps from a humanitarian point of view are justified, but this the larger question and the years ahead are going to be a terror if we proceed as we appear to be right now. East of the Rockies, you're on the air. Hi.
4: Well, good morning. How are you?
1: I'm okay. Where are you?
4: Fury Heights, WTAV.
1: Yes, ma'am.
4: First, I want to say the flowers are gorgeous.
1: Oh, absolutely fresh flowers?
4: Yes.
1: Of course they are.
4: Well, this was my second try at them. I ordered them from my mother back in, I don't remember if it was Valentine's Day or Mother's Day. And she is now in a nursing home with Alzheimer's.
1: Oh, I'm sorry.
4: And so yesterday would have been hers and my father's 65th wedding anniversary. So I decided to send some flowers, just, you know, love you type thing. And I instructed the nurses that I wanted one bouquet to go into her room, one bouquet to go into the nurse's station,
1: mm-hmm.
4: and one bouquet to go into the solarium.
1: Mm-hmm.
4: And so I called yesterday afternoon to check and see that they got there,
1: right.
4: and they had.
1: Right.
4: That was Wednesday afternoon. And then talked to a nurse this morning who was on, hadn't been there yesterday. She said, I walked in, and she says, I could smell those flowers 20 feet before I ever got to the nurse's station.
1: I know. Yeah, it really is everything we say it is, ma'am.
4: Oh, I know. They are gorgeous, absolutely gorgeous. Oh, and I had a remark for the gentleman who talks about Cal Ripken.
1: Oh, yes, sir.
4: I am not a baseball, football, any sports fan.
1: Mm.
4: And maybe, you know, Cal Ripken maybe did an amazing feat. But I've been at my job for 44 years, and I haven't missed a day of being a wife, a mother, a doctor, a nurse, a cook, a cleaning woman, you name it. I've been doing it.
1: And I'll just bet nobody's given you a 20-minute standing ovation.
4: No, I mean, my kids have once in a while clapped when they
1: I mean, I don't want to. Thank you. First of all, thank you for the commercial. I've got to run. Thank you for the commercial. It's better than I could have said it. Look, I don't begrudge Cal Ripken. I'm just not a baseball fan, that's all. And his attendance is laudable. And the worship he got from his fans is fine. I, you know, it's okay. It's just not something that flips my switch, I guess. So I in no way denigrate Cal Ripken. Congratulations, Cal Ripken. Now, maybe that guy will be happy. I doubt it, though. Wildcard Line, you're on the air.
5: Good morning, Art. I'm calling from Houston.
1: Hello.
5: So I have no idea what y'all are talking about, but I do have a question for you.
1: All right.
5: The alien autopsy?
1: Yes, sir.
5: If you take a look at that brain, you know, it sounds awful ridiculous to me, but it kind of looks like a skinned chicken, doesn't it? If you take a look at it, if you get a chance, it really does.
1: I don't. Look, I've got a very good copy. When that ran, I got my copy directly off satellite, and it's excellent. And I couldn't say that it looked like a skinned chicken.
5: It does to me. It just looks like those are the legs that are there. I don't know. It just looks.
1: Oh, you even see chicken legs, huh? I think it's like a Rorschach test, you know? We all see what we're going to see in it.
5: I want to ask you something else. Any kind of question, right?
1: You go to a psychiatrist, you hold up a little thing. What is this? Oh, alien brain.
5: Alien brain. It's a chicken. Favorite football team, Art?
1: Well, you know, I wish you wouldn't ask that. I'm now torn. I have always favored the San Diego Chargers.
5: Okay, I like that.
1: However, since the Raiders went back to Oakland, they used to be my favorite, And so I'm torn. I like San Diego, and I like Oakland.
5: Toughest quarterback you ever saw?
1: Toughest or best?
5: Toughest and best.
1: Well, I don't think that's a good question with regard to quarterbacks.
5: Okay.
1: I think just best, and I think the answer is Joe Montana.
5: I agree. Thank you, Art.
1: You're welcome, sir. Have a good morning. West of the Rockies, you're on the air.
6: Yes.
1: Hello.
6: This is Italian Stallion, Portland.
1: Hello.
6: How you doing?
1: Okay.
6: I just wanted to know a couple things.
1: All right.
6: Okay, you know when you get bigger, when you get bigger, more networks or, like, more radio stations?
1: Yes, uh-huh.
6: Does that mean that you add more commercials? How does that work?
1: Well, no. Well, yes. No. The answer is yes and no. In other words, the more affiliates you have, there's kind of a middle territory. The more affiliates you have, then the greater an ad rate you can charge for those people that advertise, right? Because you're reaching a bigger audience.
6: I see. Because, and I think you're really great. I've been listening to you many years, but, you know, I mean, and I think, you know, you're doing really a great job and everything, but.
1: But we have more commercials.
6: Number one, though, I think the commercials are just getting to the point where we're only hearing about 15 minutes of you and the rest commercials, you know, I mean, that.
1: Well, it's not. What I did this morning was I spread the commercials. I spread the commercials from the beginning of the show because I had. You know, I mean, I was sitting talking to a guy in Australia forever.
6: Yeah, exactly.
1: So
6: I see what you're saying.
1: I pushed some from the front toward the rear.
6: Uh-huh.
1: Now, as the network continues to grow, you actually soon will begin to hear possibly fewer commercials.
6: Oh, I see.
1: Because the ad rate will go up, and so the income derived will mean we don't have to run as many.
6: Okay, another thing real quick. I think that we should be the police of the world. And
1: why?
6: You probably want to know why.
1: Right.
6: Because... One thing, America consists with Russians, Italians, Chinese. We should be the police of the world because we have all the people here in this country. And therefore, I mean, anywhere in the place in the world.
1: Okay, let me stop you. Now, you say because we are diversified ethnically, we should police the world. That's what you're really
6: exactly,
1: saying, right?
6: Because we have
1: all stop, the people. Stop.
6: Okay.
1: Wait. Then how can you justify... going over to what used to be Yugoslavia and enforcing an ethnic separation?
6: Because it could spread to Europe, or, you know, and everywhere else. Because, you know, I have a lot of relatives in Europe and in Italy. I would hate to
1: but you're
6: have
1: saying,
6: that spread out.
1: Yeah, but you're saying the people with ethnic diversity should enforce ethnic separation elsewhere in the world.
6: Yeah, but we have people that are from Croatia and Serbia here. I mean, would you, those people are concerned about their relatives over there.
1: All right, sir, I know. I appreciate your call. I was trying to get you, in other words, you came at me by saying, because we have ethnic diversity here, that we should police in the rest of the world. And the kind of policing we're talking about doing right now in what used to be Yugoslavia is enforcing ethnic separation. The total antithesis of what this country is supposed to be. First-time caller line, you're on the air.
7: Yeah, hi, Art. This is Bob in Mississippi.
1: Hello, Bob.
7: Yeah, listen, I kind of heard as it faded out on San Antonio station there that you had a new affiliate starting up in Mobile or somewhere in Alabama.
1: I do, yes.
7: Can you give me the number on that?
1: I don't know what I've done with a sheet. If you will listen tomorrow morning, I would be happy. I'm looking for it like crazy. If you'll listen, I've got a million faxes here. I'm sorry. It's lost in the pile. If you listen tomorrow morning, I'll get it on the air for you.
7: Okay. The 710 or 1110 sound familiar? I guess that's all right.
1: I'm sorry.
7: I understand. Listen, killer show tonight. I had to stay up all night.
1: Thanks for the call.
7: To it.
1: All right, sir. Thank you. And listen tomorrow, and I'll get that on the air for you. I will retrieve it. You guys have no idea. My room, by the end of the night, looks like a cyclone hit it. I mean, I've got paper everywhere. East of the Rockies, you're on the air. Hello.
8: Yeah, hi, Art.
1: Hi.
8: I was just going to respond to Charlie's comments about there not being tens of thousands who have died in this century from natural disasters. If you would check the World Almanac, you would find that in 1931, a flood in China took 3,700,000. Another flood in China took 200,000. A cyclone in Bangladesh took 300,000. That was in 1970.
1: Yes, there have been many, many natural disasters.
8: In 1991, there was another one that took 139,000.
1: Right.
8: And a couple of earthquakes. One in Japan in 1923 took 200,000.
1: These are all things worth noting. And because we are America,
8: mm-hmm.
1: because we're a nice, modern, industrial nation,
8: uh-huh.
1: we should not think that we are immune to those kind of natural disasters.
8: No, we can think of ourselves as very lucky.
1: So far. Yeah.
8: But there have just been millions who have died in this century from natural disasters. I just happened to pick out some of the big ones.
1: You did very well.
8: And I just thought if Charlie wants to check it out, he can pull out the World Almanac and look at it for himself.
1: All right. Well, listen, time has evaporated, so tonight you're the lucky one. You get to say goodnight, America.
8: Goodnight, America, and I love you.
1: That was nice. Now, see, there's a nice way to end it. Thank you all. It has been a pleasure. It was a pleasure being able to announce my book on the way. God, I'm so excited about that. 1,000, that's it. 1,000 autographed versions. And so from the high desert, good night, America.

Chapter 9, A Conversation Over Saucers. As Dennis came into the camp that afternoon, he hailed me excitedly. He thrust his notes into my hands, and I read what you, dear reader, have just also read. And I felt the themes of the strange place we had come to crystallize. I felt again the sense of something in the sky, calmly omniscient but closely observing us. I returned to the beginning and read it all over again. I had no basis whatsoever to judge what I was reading. My brother's scientific speculation seemed to have acquired a life of its own. He was like a great all-knowing computer. Indeed, later this theme would emerge even more explicitly. I listened to him explain his idea. He was very deeply into it. Ideas were coming out of him like spaghetti out of a rasher. Thousands of words about all these strange things. He said, "You know what we could do?" And then he laid down the rap, which is now enshrined as the central doctrine of the opus. He called it hypercarbolation, something that you can do using different kinds of vocal sounds. For instance, if you pluck a string, it will sound in the octave in which it is struck, but it will also sound in octaves above and below its key. It has what are called harmonic overtones. If you strike the chord and then quench it, you can hear the harmonic overtones. It was something which had fascinated Pythagoras. Dennis pointed out to me that one can use two sounds to cancel a sound if they are exactly the same in relation to each other. This same principle can be used to still molecular motion. In very localized areas, one can produce low temperatures with audio cancellation. Dennis felt he had figured out a way to do something using psychoactive compounds, psilocybin, the tryptamine complex, and then the harmala compounds, the beta-carbolines which occur in yahe. He said that if you look at the molecules of the progressive cyclicizing of the beta-carboline family, what you find is that the electron spin resonance of these molecules moving from one to the other is in fact a harmonic overtone. This is interesting because Claudio Naranjo reported that 50% of his subjects that took harmine in Chile reported a buzzing in the head. It was not associated with other kinds of psychedelics. It seemed to be uniquely associated with these harmine compounds. The Jivaro shaman also report a buzzing in the head. Dennis' idea was that when one takes yahe, when it is metabolizing through one's neural matrix in the brain, a sound is heard. This is a complicated theory about the enzyme dynamics by which one is able to hear this sound, but that is the gist of it. Not all compounds have an electron spin resonance. They have to have a free ring. All compounds with a free ring will resonate. The hallucinogens we were interested in have free rings, and DNA is also able to resonate. It is a phenomenon of molecular structure. During the process of metabolizing the alkaloids in yahe, a relationship is formed with the tryptophan metabolites in the brain. A sound is heard that is characteristic of the interaction. Once the sound is heard, it can be imitated. What you have is a vocal sound. Dennis insisted he could do things with this sound. He said that he would be in effect emitting an amplified spin resonance, an amplified ESR modulated sound that he would hear coming from these compounds in his brain. Making this sound would set up a series of harmonic vibrations above and below it in other compounds also metabolizing in the brain. Now, from this theoretical basis, he took flight. When he cancels the sound, if he is in the correct relationship to the molecule he is directing sound at, its temperature will drop. Of many millions of this kind of molecules struck by this sound, a few dozen or hundreds will be in the correct geometrical relationship, and they will be frozen out, their molecular motion stilled, nearly instantly. Now, a peculiar property of low temperatures is
that very high bonding energies appear. A molecule close to absolute zero will bond to anything. It forces its way into the structure. The harmine molecule, which is analogous to a little bell, gives a bell-like chiming sound. If we come on it right and cancel it, there is neural DNA active in the brain. The electrical configuration of harmine is enough like the molecular configuration of adenine, one of the bases in DNA, that it will replace it. It will bond through into the chain, and when it is bonded in, it has a ring. It's the same size as adenine, but it's slightly more complicated. It is a free resonance ring. He paused and then gathered his thoughts to continue. Now, the normal ESR of harmine is a simple signal, but the electron spin configuration of DNA is very, very complicated. It's a broad band. When the harmine goes in there, it will cease to broadcast its own resonation because it will have become very tightly bonded into the overstructure of the macromolecule. It will instead begin to broadcast the ENR resonation of the DNA. That's it. If you have followed this far, the rest is easy. DNA is what you are. The physical form is just a lot of juicily expressed reflections of enzymes set in motion and coded by DNA. Neural DNA is known to be non-metabolizing. It does not go away. The meat on your body comes and goes every year. Your skeleton is not the same one you had 5 years ago, but neural DNA is an exception. It is there for all time. You come into the world with it. It records. It's like a storage place for memory, not only our personal memory, but any entity or organism which has DNA in it. There is a way to find a connection to it. This is it. You put a radio into the DNA, and this ESR resonation will begin to flood your system because the bond will be permanent. There will be no way to disrupt it. It will tell you everything that can be known in the world of space and time, because it contains your own and everyone else's records. We are all connected through this magical substance, which is what makes life possible, and which causes it to take on its myriad forms. All DNA is the same. It is the settings that are different. You get butterflies, mastodons, or human beings, depending on the settings. Or so you say, was my non-committal reply. For the moment, I simply did not know what to say. He stared at me, clearly expecting more. I believed in the infinite self-transforming power of the human mind and species, and I could suppose that there are parallel worlds and alternative dimensions. I could imagine any number of science fiction possibilities, provided I was not asked to believe that I was about to be personally present at their discovery or unleashing. But this is what he was saying. That we had somehow stumbled upon or been led to the trigger experience in the human world that would transform the ontological basis of reality so that the mind and matter would become the same thing and reflect the human will perfectly. How could anyone conceive of such a thing? We had come to La Chirera with a belief that if life and mind are possible, then the mysteries of the universe might well be inexhaustible. Something very passive, yet ever present, was there, elaborating these ideas in our minds, something that we had thought of for some days as the mushroom. We talked several hours about these ideas, and what finally emerged was the idea that we needed a test, or at least Dennis maintained that a partial test of this idea could be undertaken to convince me. He thought that as the superconducting state became voice-stabilized, there should be a marked lowering of temperature in the immediate area. In our talking, we had left the area of the hut and drifted down the forest path.
it would be possible to attempt to generate the effect of coolness right there on the spot, he supposed. We seated ourselves on the sandy path facing each other with the afternoon sun on both of us. After a couple of preliminary low mechanical buzzes, Dennis made a sound very similar to the sound that he had unleashed in the Knoll house 3 days before. This sound had an extremely peculiar quality, and as it rose in intensity, I looked down at the hairs on my arms and saw them rise as goose flesh formed in a way.

called to him to stop. He stopped instantly and seemed much drained by the effort. I was quite disoriented. I frankly could not tell whether a real wave of very cold air had swept over me, or whether the particular sound had somehow made my body react as though it were being exposed to cold air. It was not lost on me that if the effect had truly generated a blast of cold air, then it had violated the known laws of physics. No, that was not lost on me. But I did not care to experiment further. The whole thing had an eerie aura about it, and if the effect was real, who knew what could come of pushing it too far? I was more confused than ever by my enigmatic brother and his burgeoning ideas and abilities. The whole thing seemed absurd, and yet very compelling, like a hypnotic game into which one becomes absorbed in spite of oneself. We returned to our camp and mentioned to all present that Dennis had generated the wave of cold air that he had predicted from the theory, but it was all sufficiently ambiguous that no one felt drawn to comment. It was already quite clear that two camps were emerging, one that wished no further part in these matters, whatever their validity, and one reflecting our own opinion that cautious experiment was indicated. A commonality of language was breaking down. After dinner, Vanessa and Dave returned to the Riverside house, and the three of us settled into our first night in the forest since arriving at La Chorrera. Dennis was in a state of continual activity, amplifying his ideas and trying out new wrinkles on us. He retired into a world of very intense activity. He wrote his ideas over and over, the steps to do it and the theory of why it should work. He was spending lots of time alone writing, or he would come back and talk to us. He was on to something very strange. His word pictures caused reality to shimmer and wrinkle at the edges. He was really in touch with this bubbling obsidian fourth-dimensional fluid that we were going to bond into a usable tool and end history and go to the stars.

My attitude was, fine, we'll try it. The atmosphere was drenched with the bizarre. Now we had arrived at the center of the Amazon, and we could feel something in the sky watching. We were happy heads trying to explore one last fairy tale so we could be rationalists forever, and now we had come out here to encounter something enormous, something alive and very old and very strange, something peculiar in the extreme. I was quite uncreative in this period. I was taking the mushroom, I was ecstatic all the time. I would simply sit and listen to Dennis rave. It went beyond anything anyone I knew had ever dreamed of.

We had set the evening of March 4th as the day we would test the full theory of the Harmine DNA bond. I noted with unusual satisfaction that this day corresponded with an idiotic pun that had stuck with me since earliest childhood. What day of the year is a command? Answer, March 4th. How fitting, then, I ranted and raved. How fitting that we will attempt to concretize the soul on that day. Absurdly, the coincidence of the date with that pun seemed part of a universal secret plan, unraveling to bring us to the history-culminating moment when man would march into a higher dimension. My own thoughts seemed to me to be nothing like the super-scientific theory formation that my brother was involved in. I was baffled by much of what was going on. I amused myself constructing a pipe out of the strange heart-shaped fruits that we had otherwise given up as inedible. From one of those fruits and a hollow reed and a bit of river clay, I constructed a water pipe that gave me great satisfaction. While the jargon of the ESR biophysicist whirled around me, I contemplated what I had achieved with two plants and a bit of mud. It seemed to me a marvel of ingenuity, and because the fruit was so strange, there was something about it vaguely unearthly. This pipe might have been fashioned from one of the fruits that gentle Weena offered the time traveler in Wells' epic. It was a weird and haunting object, and when it was smoked, the bubbling of the water beneath the thick rind sounded very like the beating of some great mammalian heart. Even Dennis paused to admire this pipe, and we determined that it would be used in our experiment when the moment came to smoke some of the Banisteriopsis capi bark to boost the harmine levels in our blood. We were operating in a world where scientific method, ritual and participation mystique were inseparably intertwined, inseparably because our own minds and bodies were to be the retorts of the psychoalchemical transformation that we were experimenting with. That day, March 3rd, we all pulled roots and stacked them in the sun. It seemed the most satisfying activity imaginable. Nothing could have seemed more right. That evening we made a tape of our intentions, but unfortunately our tape recorder was not in good working order, and that tape has proven impossible to salvage. It is a loss to be regretted, since the emotional content of what we were experiencing would come across most clearly from our own words. The taping session ranged over a number of themes. Hypercarbolation, for such we had named the process of altering the neural DNA and changing a human being into an eternal hyperdimensional being. Hypercarbolation, for such we had named the process of altering the neural DNA and changing humanity into an eternal hyperdimensional being. Hypercarbolation, for such we had named the process of altering the neural DNA and changing humanity into an eternal hyperdimensional being. Hypercarbolation, for such we had named the process of altering the neural DNA and changing man into an eternal hyperdimensional being. It was a process that we imagined associated with sexual generation. We spoke of it as the birth of an idea, in a sense whose literalness is not easy to convey to minds that have not brushed with schizophrenia. We hoped that mind, driven by will to the good, could enter into the process of generation and guide it toward the production of the imagination-modulated resurrection body, so dear to Origen and modern UFO enthusiasts. The dead. We believed that hypercarbolation was to be the shamanic defeat of death, that those doorways the dead enter through daily were finally to be thrown open to a hypercarbolated humanity that would then have freedom of movement to and from an eternity in which the species was a living reality. The presence of our dead mother,
or Carl Jung, Newton and Bruno, Pythagoras and Heraclitus, was an overwhelming and all-inclusive intuition that we shared and could not ignore. There seemed to be an ideological lineage whose task was the shattering of the historical continuum through the generation of the living lapis of hypercarbolated humanity. All these visionary thinkers had worked on their part of this project. Now, as the secret work of human history, the generation of Adam's cosmic body lost since paradise, neared completion, these shades stirred and pressed near to our Amazonian campsite as we became the human atoms critical to the inception of the transformation of man into a galaxy-roving bodhisattva, the culmination and quintessence of the highest aspirations of spawning, star-coveting humanity. The psychologist will recognize this as a description of messianic ego inflation. Such it is, but we felt these things as anyone would feel them if they truly believed themselves to be in the position that we believed ourselves to be in. We wondered why. Why us? To such questions, the mushroom spoke in my mind without hesitation. Because you have diligently sought the good, and because you trusted no human being more than yourself. The emotional impact of these sorts of exchanges was intense beyond anything I have ever experienced. I felt humbly grateful to the point of tears. I felt exalted. We wanted to salvage paradise for humanity, and we thanked all gods and nature that our eccentric quest, out of all the lives and paths being lived on the earth, was placed by fate to be so near the cutting edge. Where the elder shamanism had failed, we would succeed. The rescue of the timeless pearl of human immortality from the well of death would, through the act of hypercarbolation, become a living reality for every person who had ever lived. All the pain and suffering and war and desperation would somehow be replayed and made right through the intercession of the mystery of higher dimensions and backward-flowing time. The wave of understanding that had been gaining since the 27th of January was now about to crest. The wave was so strong as to be nearly visible in everything around us. The lenticular shape of the approaching lapis seemed to be everywhere that I looked. Every shape and form around me was pregnant with its unearthly opalescent depths. Before our small party of fellow explorers, Dennis and I wept and exulted, addressing the living and the dead with equal candor, saying things that should have been said years before, and things that could not have even been imagined only hours before. We knew that we were behaving bizarrely and were highly emotional, but the intensifying wave of understanding that had gathered itself around us explained all of this. It was, we were assured and assured each other, because ahead of us in time the experimental attempt at hypercarbolation had already succeeded. So many lines of probable fate were sweeping toward the staggering moment of culmination that its inevitability was already sending shockwaves and distorted images of the millennium crashing backwards through time. Dennis recently reminded me that I assured all present that so inevitable had our experiment become that if we did not tend the fire and brew the yahe, then these things would be done by themselves. Dry wood rustling out of the forest, gathering itself into the ring of firestones and there to burst into flames. The yahe spontaneously shredding and immersing itself in the waiting pot of water. At the time, this was an easy extrapolation from the hurricane of shamanic gnosis and synchronistic coincidences that was both confirming our success to come and at the same time distorting the very ontological basis of our reality as the inevitable choro of time and necessity narrowed around us and the black hole of the hypercarbolation attempt strengthened its grip on us and drew us with ever-increasing inevitability toward the singularity in time where an unimaginable transformation awaited all on our planet.
A transformation so beyond rational understanding that its scattered and distorted reflections were mysteries in the keeping of reason-flaunting religions that have haunted human thinking since the dimmest beginnings. Running through my mind then for the first time in years was a childhood carol long forgotten. O little town of Bethlehem, how still we see thee lie. Above thy deep and dreamless sleep the silent stars go by. Yet in thy dark streets shineth the everlasting light. The hopes and fears of all the years are met in thee tonight. There was another aspect to the reveries in which I was immersed. This was something that I imagine is conventionally known as remembering previous incarnations. There was an influx of information about being another person in another time, but the time was fantastically ancient and the world portrayed without any historical validity. Perhaps these images come from the same depths that are the source, for some people, of the conviction that Atlantis or Lemuria once ruled a world no trace of which remains. My reincarnation memories were not of life as a citizen in one of those occult locales. Rather, my reminiscence was set in the mountainous heart of Central Asia. It was the age of these images that made me gasp, for even as the images filled my mind, an invisible presence was assuring me that this was a human existence lived out 8,000 years in the past. I recognized myself as a reflex of Tingi, the first shaman, a powerful magician and an inhabitant of Tibet 8 millennia ago. Not a primitive,

task of this boon master, touching many events and minds in the long and meandering river of centuries. Such was the mood of the last tape. It told far more than I can remember. It was intimate and intense. I suppose that its loss was unavoidable, even as all that was happening to us seemed necessary, like the necessary fulfillment of prophecies.

0: 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Please do not call.
1: From the high desert and the great American Southwest, I bid you good evening or good morning, whatever the case may be. And it varies across the time zones. So, hello there. How's that? Welcome to another edition of Coast to Coast AM/PM. My guest is indeed from Islip, East Islip, New York, Preston Nichols. And in effect, he's going to pick up where Al Bielek left off. And many of you are very familiar with the story of the Philadelphia Experiment and Al Bielek. Don't know a lot about Preston Nichols and the Montauk Project, but as you know, Al Bielek referred to it as part of the Philadelphia Experiment, so it's been a great curiosity for me and for many of you. And we are honored, therefore, to have Preston Nichols with us this evening. Let's go all the way to East Islip, New York, and Preston Nichols. Preston, are you there?
2: Yes, I'm here.
1: Well, welcome to the program.
2: Thank you. Pleasure is mine.
1: Preston, I don't have any sort of biographical sketch on you, so why don't you tell everybody who you are?
2: I'm essentially an electrical engineer, graduated from University of Tampa, attended the Polytechnic Institute of New York. I worked in the military-industrial establishment for a number of years, worked on many secret projects, including the Montauk Project.
1: Okay, are you now, are you retired now?
2: I consider myself semi-retired. I've been forced to be semi-retired.
1: Okay.
2: I have my own business now.
1: You have your own business, all right.
2: Yeah.
1: You want to tell us what kind of business?
2: We do electronics manufacturing, small manufacturing, R&D work, testing. We do rebuilding of electronic equipment for the small industries on Long Island here.
1: Very good. All right, Preston, what in the world is the Montauk Project still going on?
2: Yes, it is.
1: It is?
2: Mm-hmm.
1: When did it begin, and what can you tell us about it?
2: Well, as far as we know, it traces back to about 1947 when they decided to restart the Philadelphia Experiment to find out what actually went wrong and why the people on the boat were not able to take the field. As we've all heard before, the Philadelphia Experiment is where they attempted to make a navy ship radar invisible. They got total invisibility and the thing disappeared. They got sucked into a hole in hyperspace between 1943 and 1983. So what actually happened is they did a lot of R&D work. The project split into two. The engineering went to Los Alamos, we believe, and that's where they developed the stealth technology that's on the third level of the stealth aircraft these days. The other part of the project, which was the human factors project, went to Brookhaven National Laboratories, which was the largest human factors research in the United States. This is now about 1950, we believe. It joined what was known as the Phoenix Project, which was a very large, all-encompassing research project involving research into the human mind, the mind of man, starting back in

0: War I and World War II with propaganda, PA systems, leaflets dropping, this sort of thing. It evolved up through chemical research, drug research.
1: Hmm.
0: After they spun their wheels a lot of time out of Brookhaven Labs, they got the stealth technology user-friendly. That means human being could take the field. I cannot go into what that's all about because I did sign security on that.
1: They made you sign a paper.
0: Mm-hmm. Well, when you get employment, anything that they have you sign, it would be illegal and jail time to talk about. You'd be convicted of espionage.
1: That's right.
0: See, on the Montauk Project, they use different methods of security, which we can get into a little later, where I never signed for it.
1: So there will be some of it that you can talk about.
0: Yeah, the Montauk Project I can talk of, because that I never signed for. In fact, officially, I never existed on that project.
1: Oh. Well, all right, let's back up a little bit.
0: Yeah.
1: I'm sure that you've heard Al Bielek's description of the Philadelphia experiment.
0: Yes, I have many times.
1: Do you agree with or quarrel with it, or do you think it's accurate, or do you know of any inaccuracies or anything you'd like to correct about what he said about it?
0: Well, essentially, what he's saying is very controversial. I believe there are many different tests of radar invisibility, total invisibility, that the government research did attempt in World War II, and he's reporting on one test. If you read the popular Bill Moore book, Bill Moore compiled all sorts of information, which was on a number of different kinds of tests, different kinds of procedures used. This is why the book is somewhat confusing. Al is speaking essentially from personal experience, excuse me, and talking with a lot of other people that he's come across, just as I've come across people. The Philadelphia experiment did happen. It was definitely a high-energy physics project. There is other information coming to surface saying that Nikola Tesla had a input to it in the beginning.
1: Correct.
0: And, Dr. John Eric von Neumann definitely did work on it. He himself told me that. And I think Al's idea of what happened on the boat, excuse me, it was pretty much correct. Because also I've had the same idea from other witnesses, like Duncan Cameron, who was also on the boat with Al.
1: So I
0: don't have any quarrels with Al.
1: So then you think the story is essentially correct?
0: It's essentially correct. I think he may have missed some items and some of the points.
1: One thing that I've found, as I've interviewed a lot of people who talk about time travel, talk about alien spacecraft and the way space might be warped and the way it might be jumped across, in fact, and the technologies that they're talking about are strikingly similar to the one that Al Bielek told us about.
0: Well, again, we're discussing here what happens when you pulse a magnetic field to extremely strong levels. It's well known in the quantum physics world that if you pulse a magnetic field beyond, I believe it's 1,000 Tesla field strength, it is highly possible to bend space and time. Now, if you can control this, it is theoretically possible to gain control of space and the time continuum, which would lead to the ideas that all this stuff you hear coming out of the UFO legends has some scientific basis behind it. Although a lot of the physicists will not accept the idea that there are parallel multiple realities, but your quantum physics is beginning to accept that idea at this point, and a lot of them always have.
1: What was the mission of the Montauk Project? What was the what were they trying to do, accomplish? What was the central theme?
0: Well, after the stealth technology was developed, it was suggested that this is the first time we have definite evidence that the mind of man is sensitive to electromagnetic fields. Let's research this further and develop population control, we can weaponize this thing as to make the enemy surrender. And, you know, I'm sure the possibilities are mind-boggling at this point. Congress said, no, we don't want this. This is mind control. This is too politically active. They were setting up to research, literally, mind control technologies. They went to the military and said, would you be interested in this kind of a weapon? Of course, this is every tactician's dream. So the military said, yes, we are. And they gave them the old Montauk Air Force Station, which is only about 40 miles away from Brookhaven Labs, mm-hmm. that they can do this stuff in secrecy and not be under the watchful eye of the congressional committees.
1: Well, when you say mind control, what exactly were they able to do to a person?
0: Well, they are able to essentially inject a thought into a person's mind, make him believe it's his own thought, and control what you're thinking, and therefore have some effect on what you're doing. They could literally read out what you're thinking. They could modify your thought patterns.
1: Oh. What?
0: And this was done at a distance using radio waves.
1: At a distance using radio waves.
0: That's what this whole thing was about. Remember, it started by studying the effects of electromagnetics on human beings in the
1: right.
0: cell technology. And it evolved into this device that could literally reach into a person's mind.
1: At a distance.
0: At a distance.
1: And
0: up to about thousands of miles. We're not sure exactly how far it was.
1: All right, Preston, I want you to hold on for a moment. We're going to take a break here.
0: Okay.
1: All right, you said you can't talk about the technical aspects of whatever allowed, the biologically friendly fields to be applied. Mm. But can you talk about the technology that allows mind control, or is that one
0: yes,
1: and the same?
0: Yes, because I did not sign for that. They use mind control to make anyone that worked on the project forget what they did.
1: Well, all right. What technology is behind that? I know radio waves, but radio waves generally are totally harmless and without effect to biological entities. They're all around us.
0: Well, this, as you've probably been reaching, this is coming up to a lot of debate at this point, exactly how harmless are these electromagnetic waves.
1: That's true.
0: Most of our waves that we do deal with in our environment are what we call continuous waves, CW, like coming out of your radio transmitter.
1: Right.
0: Human beings are sensitive to pulsed waves, fast on and off, semi-random fractal-based type modulations in pulse form. They use pulse frequency and pulse amplitude. It's a very, very specialized form of modulation resembling some very modern chirp-type radar signals.
1: All right, so it's a true pulse then. It's not just a pulse modulation?
0: It's a true pulse. It's a frequency-hopping pulse.
1: Frequency-hopping?
0: Yes, it goes from frequency to frequency to frequency. If you tune in on a radio receiver, it just sounds like a crack at a particular frequency. Then it goes to another frequency, you got another crack, and it hops around from frequency to frequency. Montauk had about 20 different frequencies. They hopped between 420 and 460 megahertz.
1: 420 and 460 again, that's interesting. Yeah. The Russians are using something or another that we call the woodpecker.
0: Well, that's down at HF.
1: That's HF, is correct.
0: Right.
1: But, and so it's
0: and
1: not...
0: that's the same, similar type of modulation scheme.
1: Is it?
0: Again, it's a pulse with a chirp inside the pulse.
1: Oh.
0: I've looked at the Russian woodpecker. In fact, we have what we call over-the-horizon radar here, which looks almost identical but much more sophisticated. And when that first appeared on the air, I called the FCC and asked them what it was, and they said it was the American version. It was the American over-the-horizon radar. And I said, oh, you mean like the Russian woodpecker? And he said, yeah, it's our version of the woodpecker.
1: I see. And so you're saying that with the right kind of pulse in the right frequency range.
0: Not the frequency range, how you hop from frequency to frequency. So remember, you're building essentially a hologram, a holographic type information packet out of delta frequency information and delta amplitude information and delta phase. Of course, phase and frequency is the same. Remember, you're dealing here with very fast deltas. You have to integrate this into essentially a random ordered white noise pattern built very much on fractals.
1: All right. Let's assume then that all of this, which is going to begin to get above some of their heads and perhaps mine as well, all of this would affect a biological entity.
0: It's a very unique type of radio signal.
1: The next question is, how would you make it specific to any particular biological entity, particularly at a distance?
0: That is very interesting itself. See, at the Montauk Project, we use what we call a witness or a signature. A signature is a group of frequencies, an electromagnetic frequency transform, which represents a particular human being, like a set of fingerprints. You will perceive a holographic thought with the signature, transmit the thought, and then, you know, follow it with the signature. That signature would identify it as a person's particular thought. All you would have to do is identify the person's signature, and as the signal was being generated, it would be transmitted with that signature. Montauk essentially was what we like to call a mind amplifier.
1: So, yes, okay, I'm beginning to get it. So an individual then is required as part of the, in effect, the transmitted portion.
0: Yeah, the overall signal that was being transmitted was generated by a human being at Montauk.
1: Uh-huh.
0: They had a group of sensors that picked up his holographic thought pattern, processed it through a very large computer system, and then put it into a modified radar transmitter. That's where I came into the picture, because I was the one that was in charge of modifying the radar transmitter.
1: Oh, that's incredible. Oh, I see. All right, so that's how you got into this.
0: Yeah,
1: you were
0: essentially built a mind amplifier.
1: Yeah, I understand, a mind amplifier.
0: And that led to all sorts of things, including mind control, precipitation of objects. You know, there was all sorts of things that were done from this.
1: Well,
0: they were able to create an object out of the background ether.
1: Good.
0: Because if a person sitting at the input of this could visualize that object in their artificial reality or virtual reality, this equipment had the capability of making it real. We're talking probably at least 100 million watts continuous, not pulsed, power that they had out there. If the thing was modified to what's known as beam use, which had 100 megawatt continuous power.
1: Did it actually create an object, or did it create the vision of an object?
0: It could do either one, depending upon the fidelity of the transform being reproduced through the equipment. Like, you could picture, if your signal coming out of your transmitter was complete enough, it would be theoretically possible to recreate you at the other end. The reason you can't is, one, the receiver doesn't have enough power, then the information channel from the transmitter to the receiver is nowhere near high enough fidelity in the other dimensions and realities required to do it. This is what we tried to do at Montauk, was bring up this fidelity factor of broadcast.
1: What could you get an individual to do? You say you could put an idea in an individual's mind. How much power of suggestion could you accomplish?
0: Okay, I really don't know, because that's the logistics of the project. And remember, the information was very compartmentalized. Now, legend, this is reports from people who I've spoken to, told me that they can get a person to do almost anything they want. This is the way it was put. That almost the sky was the limit.
1: God, that's incredible. You know,
0: they wanted to program somebody to be an assassin.
1: Preston, is time travel possible?
0: Well, the thing you have to keep in mind is, if you go into pure metaphysics, the non-physical mind is a ripple or a transform or a form on the space-time continuum. If you're going to get your way into the non-physical mind, you got to generate a time wave, which is like a warping or a repetitive bending of the time function. Now, if you could get into this, you have the remnants of a time machine. Now, I know when things were being created out of real time, what I mean is when the concentration would be at 3 o'clock in the afternoon and the object would appear early or after that time, they got very excited, shut the project down for a couple of months and sent us all back to school to learn about time. I know they're interested in time manipulation, but of course, who wouldn't be?
1: Yes.
0: Now, being that we're compartmentalized. I have no personal knowledge of how successful the time portal, per se, was. Again, people who had worked with the time portal tell us that it was stable, that it was usable.
1: Meaning you could travel in time,
0: yes.
1: Meaning physically travel to another time.
0: Okay, now, the newer quantum theories, even those theories appearing in Scientific American, are saying that there are multiple realities where time is different,
1: mm-hmm.
0: and because of the multiple realities, all time does coexist. And it's possible to move from point A to point B in time. And they're saying either it's possible to go into the future, which has a lot to say about is the future predestined or isn't it?
1: Exactly.
0: If you can travel into the future, to me, it means that we're already predestined as to what's going to happen. I believe if you make a time loop from point A to point B, you just predestined between point A and point B.
1: All right. Preston Nichols is my guest. He was involved in the Montauk Project. And apparently there's more going on with it than I thought there was. All right, we're going to take our break here at the bottom of the hour, come back, and we'll get some phone lines open shortly if you have questions. Time travel, mind control, the Montauk Project.

0: 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This program originally aired May 27, 1994. Please do not call.
1: Preston Nichols is my guest. He's a man who was involved in the Montauk Project, and we're finding out what the Montauk Project is all about, and it's more than just... It's apparent involvement in related weapons systems development that was going on with the Philadelphia experiment. But mind control, apparently, and more. This is a fax that came, and actually it's not, it came to me on America Online on a computer service, internet, and it was Greg in San Diego. Your guest tonight has remarked that a particular technology had to be reduced to accommodate humans. Could he elaborate on that statement without violating the secrecy agreement with the government? In other words, is there anything at all that you can tell us about the adaptation of the technology to be biologically friendly?
2: Well, let's say first that there are three levels of self. The first two we hear about quite often, which is the radar cross-section, which is how much radar signal does the thing reflect. The second level is absorbing the radar signal. Now, if you've seen a picture or seen a stealth bomber or stealth fighter, you'll know darn well it's a huge pancake, and it's not, it gives a lot of radar cross-section.
1: Yes.
2: So they didn't do a good job there. And I have worked with the absorbing coatings in order to try to cut down reflections inside of component enclosures, and that stuff doesn't work all that well.
1: Composite materials.
2: Yeah, so what this is saying is there's got to be a third level. The third level is electromagnetic bottle. Now, how they made the thing user-friendly in a nutshell, this is alluded to in some of the aircraft publications, the electromagnetic bottle. They found out that when they cut off a human being from the natural background clocks, you know, the Schumann resonance and all this sort of thing, he had a tendency to become disoriented.
1: Now, well, no, I don't know what you mean. What do you mean when you cut him off from normal human clocks?
2: Well, the Earth has a clock. It's commonly called the Schumann resonance, discovered by W.O. Schumann, which every time lightning strikes in the cavity between the upper atmosphere, the ionosphere, and the Earth, this cavity rings. The frequency is around 8 hertz. It slews between 7 hertz and 9 hertz, typically, depending upon the time of day.
1: That's very low.
2: Yeah, very, very low. And this is sort of what clocks our biological functions. Also, this changing of this frequency from night to day is what causes us to wake up, go to sleep. It causes a lymphatic flush of the system.
1: Mm-hmm.
2: It also has a lot to do with the alpha, beta, gamma rhythms in the brain. Now, the other problem, they had to, the original technology created a solid field. They had to somehow focus this field into a shell so that the people were not getting irradiated by this large field. I'm not talking atomic radiation, but essentially electromagnetic radiation. There is a difference.
1: Yes.
2: But either one can be just as dangerous, especially when you're using pulse magnetic fields like they were using to bend space-time to the point where they're just outside of our continuum, so the thing was somewhat invisible, either radar or fully invisible.
1: Hmm. So you could get different levels of stealth depending on how...
2: Yes, you can.
1: Huh.
2: They go from either zero being in our reality or 90 degrees out being in the imaginary reality. At that point, the object is gone.
1: What are they doing at Montauk now?
2: Well, present day, it is a state park. It's listed on all the maps as Department of Parks property.
1: Huh.
2: The state park is annexed on to the Montauk Point State Park. It's known as the Camp Hero Park. Only thing is, the park is closed to the public.
1: Oh.
2: They got a big fence up around it. They got security on the base. They got an electric gate. And there's two power lines going into the park, each capable of multi-megawatts. Now, what's a state park doing with multi-megawatts?
1: Good question.
2: Now, we've also known that there's all sorts of activity. They have what we believe to be a fake program for reclaiming the site and detoxing the site. They talk of removing asbestos.
1: asbestos?
2: Around the facility, there's these elevated pipes that they use to carry hot water, which have asbestos jackets. Even to this day, they haven't taken that off, and that's the easiest thing to get off.
1: Hmm.
2: And probably some of the most dangerous is as the wind blows, that asbestos is powdering and being blown all over the place. So if they were really removing asbestos, that would have been one of the first things they would have gotten to.
1: Well, what kind of buildings are there?
2: They're demolishing a lot of the old derelict base building. We believe the active area is underground. We've had reports, and I know I've been in the underground, but we've had reports that there's now an 8-level underground, which is huge. Goes out for miles. Of course, some of this could be exaggeration.
1: Is there anything?
2: We know that there's a particle accelerator out at Montauk as well.
1: Uh-huh. Is there anything else at Montauk that would justify that kind of a power to it on the ground, above ground?
2: It's a bunch of derelict buildings. One building is being used as essentially the State Park Police cop lives there. Now, what the hell is he going to use with that kind of power? And secondly, there's a State of New York Parks Commission maintenance garage, motor pool maintenance garage. They have this one garage with these three huge transformers. I've heard anywhere from 1.5 megawatts to 10 megawatts going in. Now, even if they put in 1 megawatt of power, there'd be enough heat created to burn that building down. So, what are they doing with this power going in that building? I say it's going underground.
1: Wouldn't it be possible, Preston, to literally follow the power lines and find out if and where they go underground?
2: Well, the one power line goes underground at the place where the maintenance garage is.
1: Oh.
2: The second power line goes right to the white building where the cop lives.
1: Oh.
2: And we believe it goes underground from those buildings. Now, what I was also going to mention is there are some cement buildings on top of what we call Radar Hill, where the radar tower is, the computer center is, which is physically part of the underground. And if you put your ears up against the cement walls, you'll hear like machinery running. There are pipes that stick up out of the ground that I've dropped a microphone down. And you'll hear the whine of a turbine and the grinding of some sort of fan. Now, for a derelict station, what is the machinery that we hear running?
1: What do you think?
2: I'm not the only one that hears this. A lot of people have reported this.
1: I understand. What do you think they are doing there?
2: Some sort of something going into the electromagnetics of the planet itself. It's been suggested that the planet is tilting, and that's what they're trying, tilting on the axis, and that's what they're trying to prevent. Who knows? What they're doing is up to a lot of speculation and conjecture. All I can tell you is if you go out there at the right time, you'll pick up a very slow pulse transmission between 420 and 460 megahertz again.
1: Oh.
2: It's still out there. I got recordings of it. And also you'll pick up a very complex data transmission at 173 megahertz, which is in the guard band for Channel 7. That's why they can't watch Channel 7. If you DF these transmissions, it goes right to the old base.
1: Well, isn't that something?
2: Now, the 173 megahertz transmission, it was done by any civilian. The FCC would come and shut them down.
1: In a New York second. That's true. Do you think that that is some sort of remote control, perhaps?
2: It is some sort of a data link. What the purpose is, I really don't know, because I have no way of decoding it.
1: Uh-huh.
2: Because I recorded it, wideband recording, video recordings, and handed it to different people, and they tried all the known codes on it, and it doesn't decode. So it's some sort of government secret code, most likely.
1: Is there mind control going on now?
2: There are all sorts of transmissions going on right now which are definitely psychoactive. Whether they're on purpose or accidental, I really don't know. And they seem to have effect on the subliminal level on our consciousness.
1: Tell me, you were saying, in effect, that what they were doing was amplifying the human mind.
2: Yes.
1: Can that be done with any human being, or are there some humans that lend themselves more toward that?
2: Okay. Okay, theoretically it can be done with any human being, but you want a person who is trained that when he concentrates, his whole fiber, his whole being concentrates on the one thing. That's a specially trained person. Theoretically, any one of us could be trained to do it if we went through the training and we had the capabilities and the qualities, whatever that is.
1: All right.
2: Duncan Cameron is a very unique individual, being able to, he can only concentrate on one thing at a time. He can't concentrate on multiple tasks.
1: Yes.
2: He's so trained to go one thing at a time. See, the human being has to create a virtual reality in his mind, and then the equipment picks out that the emanations of that reality. So, of course, the more complete that reality is, the more complete the transform or the metaphysical thought form would be.
1: And so you're saying an individual using this process with that equipment could create anything from a material object to a being or an entity or a monster?
2: Well, we know that they could create objects. When they went to try to create living beings, they had trouble creating living beings because now you need a much higher degree of information fidelity.
1: I'm sure you do.
2: Yes.
1: Any living creature.
2: Being is much more complex with much more detail.
1: Exactly.
2: It's like taking a TV set and trying to put a 1,000-line picture on it. You just can't do it.
1: How far have they come in the fidelity area?
2: I don't know. Since 83, I have no knowledge.
1: What part did Montauk play, or what part do you know that it played, in the Philadelphia experiment? As I recall, Al Bielek said...
2: Well, Montauk is the place where the two sailors came to.
1: Exactly.
2: We're finding that there's quite a few sailors that came from the Eldridge to Montauk and did different things. And the Montauk Project was the other end of the time loop between 43 and 83. They used this totally fixed time loop in between 2 points, actually 3 points, 63 as well. They used this time loop as like a master loop to anchor open-ended loops. That means there's equipment only on one end. Uh-huh. Wherever somebody like Duncan Cameron could picture the time vortex going, if the fidelity was good enough, it would go there. But you'd have to have an anchor to hold it all stable, and that's what they used 43, 63, 83 for.
1: What made Montauk the other end of it? In other words, what focused on Montauk as the other end, or how did that...
2: Well, in metaphysics, we have what we call a witness. What this is, you take a photograph of a person. That photograph carries their signature, aura, whatever you want to call it. That's a witness. We made sure that we had a witness from Montauk to the Eldridge by having some of the equipment on the Eldridge, physically part of the Montauk system. We had people present that were on both projects, and then they used the Earth biorhythm cycle as the final witness effect and guarantee the lockup of the two projects through space and time. And there's rumors that this may have even ripped open hyperspace enough to allow all the UFOs that have come in recently since 47.
1: Wow.
2: But has made a major rift in space-time between 43 and 83, no question.
1: Another
2: What's
1: person
2: going to come in through that, I don't know.
1: Another person who sent me a fax wanted to know if any of this technology is alien technology.
2: Some of it is rumored to be alien technology. I do believe that this is testing alien concepts, either gathered from downed UFOs or from the legendary alien treaty with the U.S. government, you know, trading people for technology.
1: Do you believe that that is true?
2: I've seen nothing to say yes, and I've seen nothing that says no.
1: That's careful. That's a careful
2: answer. Well, first of all, I'm not going to tell you something I know is false.
1: That's good. I'm glad.
2: All I'll tell you is I don't know.
1: All right.
2: I'll tell you what I do know about it.
1: All right. Again, let's go into the basic technology that's allowing all of this. And in some detail, in other words, if I wanted to set up something that would bend space and time, or that I could... begin to focus waves to affect biological entities, what kind of technology would I use? How would I put it together?
2: Well, if you did it the way the government did it, their benchmark was, let's kill flies with a sledgehammer. lots and lots of power. They had a final amplifier in their transmitter, which had an input of at least 200 million watts of power, wasted half of that in heat, heated the Atlantic Ocean with it, and put out 100 million watts. That means to do anything, you would have to build maybe one-hundredth of that. It means you'd have to build a megawatt transmitter and then pulse the thing, frequency hop it and pulse it. Then you would have to somehow correlate this to represent a fractal-based frequency time transform.
1: All right, that gets a little complicated. Let me give you an analogy, and you tell me if this is a good analogy.
2: Go ahead.
1: It's possible. It certainly is possible, because it was done, to send a signal across the Atlantic Ocean with a spark gap transmitter.
2: True.
1: It could be done, but it takes massive, massive amounts of power that is very wasteful.
2: Which they didn't have in those days. They were transmitting some other form of electromagnetics. You consider the coherer they used at the other end needs millivolts of signals. And if you transmit a kilowatt across the Atlantic Ocean, you get maybe 10 microvolts tops. How the hell did that coherer trigger? You tell me.
1: Well, my point was, you could send a spark signal across the Atlantic. It was done, but it required a very great deal of power. You can do it today.
2: There wasn't that much power.
1: Well, compared to the power that you, for example, with a modern a single sideband narrowband transmitter, mm-hmm. you could do it today with far less power.
2: You can do it about 10 watts.
1: Yeah, that's exactly right. So that seems like a good analogy to the beginning of the Philadelphia experiment versus the refinements that occurred at Montauk.
2: But still at Montauk, they used tremendous amounts of power. Because they were trying to bend the space-time continuum, and it takes tremendous amounts of power. Any quantum physicist will tell you that. It takes something like 5 and 10,000 ampere per meter magnetic field.
1: Yes, but the original Philadelphia experiment was, as you said, kind of a blunderbuss compared to
2: yes.
1: what could be done today.
2: Well, the Montauk project was much more finesse. That's why Montauk project controlled the vortex. They didn't control it from Philadelphia. They controlled it from Montauk.
1: Uh-huh.
2: Philadelphia was just another power source. That's all it was. It was an open-ended power source. They had no finesse. All they did was just generate tons of power, put it out in the ether, and by God, something happened.
1: What did you actually do? What did you work on?
2: I was started out as a technician, graduated up to an engineer. My responsibility was to modify the old SAGE radar transmitter. I was the fellow that set up the pulse modulation schemes, the synchrodyne modulation schemes, and set up the frequency hopping. I had to work on the COHO to synthesize local oscillators that were used in the transmitter.
1: What did they tell you you were working on?
2: They told me that we were working on equipment to interface human beings to technology, the mind of man to technology, which was very interesting to me.
1: I should say. But you were actually working on the pulsing of the signal that would carry a transmission, not so much, that is, to affect other human beings, right?
2: I didn't realize this until later on in the project. This is what they were really doing. At that time, I was so involved in it, I couldn't see myself getting out of it easily.
1: Well, it seems to me that's a very, very dangerous technology. Very dangerous.
2: It's very dangerous, yes. I agree with you.
1: That's why
2: we all decided towards the end of the project to crash it.
1: Yeah, you did. That's what I was going to ask you.
2: That's why the monster was created, to crash the project. Because Duncan especially was saying things that the rest of us didn't dare say. Duncan found God, got excised, we don't know what happened, but all of a sudden he calls a meeting and says, hey, this thing is going totally into the lower world and the lower domains, it's getting very evil. Of course, we all knew this, but we didn't have the guts to say it. And we all agreed, yes, yes, yes. What do we do? Well, we got to bring this thing down. How do we do it? Well, let's create this big, hungry, nasty monster that will scare them into crashing it.
1: Fascinating. And it worked?
2: Yes, it worked very well. All it did was drive them underground, just shut them down for a while. They're still doing it. Exactly what they're doing, we don't know. We're still researching that.
1: All right, Preston, hang in there. You've got a bit of a rest here at the top of the hour, and we'll be back to you.
2: Okay.
1: Preston Nichols is my guest. The Montauk Project, kind of a follow-up on the Philadelphia experiment, is the topic. And I promise we will get the telephone lines open into the next hour. I promise we will.

0: from the Kingdom of Nye. This is a special replay of Coast to Coast AM with Art Bell. Tonight's program is a rebroadcast from May 27, 1994. Please do not call.
1: Raging away on a Saturday morning. Good morning, everybody. Those of you just joining us at this hour, my guest is Preston Nichols, and he worked on the Montauk Project. Preston now is semi-retired and lives in East Islip, New York. And he's been telling us about the Montauk Project. Incredible things. Travel through time, space possibly, I guess both. Mind control. Mind amplifiers. Thought amplifiers, that's what we're talking about. Now, back to Preston Nichols and the Montauk Project. Preston, are you there?
2: Yep.
1: Good. I've got a number of questions for you, Preston, faxed in, and then we'll get to the telephones. Art, I would like to ask Preston whether there is a possibility that the occurrences at Amityville, New York, could somehow be related to the Montauk Project. I got this thought while reading his book, Montauk Revisited. That's your book?
2: Yep. You mean the Amityville horror stuff?
1: That's right.
2: I don't know. I was involved as a parapsychology researcher years ago, and we really couldn't tie much of anything to that house. That's the only statement I'll make on it.
1: You were there?
2: Mm-hmm.
1: You were at Amityville.
2: About 10 miles west of here.
1: Very briefly, let's take a sidetrack, because that's fascinating. What did you find at Amityville? I've seen the movie. I don't know how much relationship that has to what really happened.
2: Well, we checked the heat, we checked the heat differentials, we checked the static charges, we checked the magnetic anomalies. We didn't find anything. We didn't find anything to back up the bugs. We didn't find anything to back up the bleeding walls. I myself feel that this is something that maybe there was a genuine haunting, but the fellow that wrote the book just blew the thing way out of proportion.
1: All right.
2: So we couldn't find anything to back it up. I was involved in a team of parapsychologists that was called in to investigate it.
1: All right.
2: There was even rumors of an Indian burial ground under the house. Who knows what really happened there? I don't know.
1: All right. Dear Art, I wonder if you would ask your guest if the super collider was in any way planned to be used with the project he was working on, Montauk.
2: No, because the super collider came afterwards. Although we have been getting a lot of information lately that they are using particle accelerators as particle beam weapons, of course, a particle beam power source, or a particle beam amplifier. This is where they use particles going to the velocity of light doing the mass-energy conversion based upon E equals mc squared. I will tell the public that the physicists have reached the speed of light with particles and that they today are using this as a power source or a power amplifier. Imagine a power amplifier that can tap the power of a nuclear bomb, literally. This may be where they got all the power to bend space and time at Montauk. We know there was a particle accelerator, and I believe it's active today because once myself and other people walking over, it got a dose of some sort of radiation.
1: Well, I know this.
2: Such a radiation sickness for a while.
1: Preston, I know this, that they have considered using nuclear explosions or controlled explosions in satellites to focus beams.
2: To focus a laser.
1: Yeah.
2: Yeah. I've read the same thing. That's supposedly a Star Wars weapon.
1: Exactly.
2: But we really don't need that. All we got to do is accelerate particles to C. They do it by starting out with a large accelerator, dumping into a smaller one, yet. And each time you go to a smaller and smaller one, the velocity just goes up. Remember, as you bring the particles closer in a circle, what happens? The momentum makes them go faster and faster. And at some point, you're going to reach C, the speed of light. And magical things happen when you reach the speed of light.
1: Well, what about surpassing it? Is it possible?
2: Not in this dimension.
1: So that, in effect,
2: 100% correct. You cannot surpass the speed of light within our reference frame. If you're going to surpass the speed of light, you got to do it in another reference frame relative to ours. And I'm saying I believe it's possible to go past it, but not in our reality as we know it. You got to warp into another reality to go past the speed of light relative to us here.
1: All right. Listen, this comes from St. Louis, Missouri. Please ask Mr. Nichols if there's a way that anybody can render himself or herself impervious to mind control by any outside force or protection.
2: Well, what you have to do is you have to consider the level of consciousness and awareness this thing is operating at, and you just got to raise your level of awareness above that. The mind, if it's aware of what's going on, the mind can automatically protect against this. That's part of why I'm putting this information out, to let people know what's going on, so they got an idea of how to protect themselves on a subconscious level.
1: You're saying then, in effect, you can protect yourself with your own will.
2: Right.
1: All right, I've got it, I think.
2: This is a message of the New Age, essentially.
1: So the New Age is mixed in with all of this.
2: Oh, yes. Very definitely.
1: All right.
2: This is the application of New Age metaphysical principles to technology. This is what we're talking of.
1: All right. Let us go to the telephones and see what's out there. For Preston Nichols on the wildcard line, you're on the air. Hi, where are you calling from, please?
3: I'm calling from Bourbon, Missouri.
1: All right. You're on the air with Preston Nichols. Go ahead.
3: Anyway, I wonder if you ever heard of a guy named Edward Teller.
2: Yeah.
3: Okay. Have you
2: Rocket
3: ever read
2: scientist.
3: His book on the astrometrical universe?
2: Mm-hmm.
3: Okay, and in there you realize that he talks about the unlimited power that is available through the antimatter.
2: Mm-hmm.
3: And this is a man who's very credible because mm-hmm. he invented the, was largely responsible for the invention of the atomic bomb.
2: And he's also a rocket scientist.
3: And he's also a rocket scientist. That's absolutely correct. But we also know, you and I know anyway, and I don't know how many other people know, but he was also instrumental in some of the accelerators where they actually created antimatter.
2: Mm-hmm. Very true.
3: And when you have antimatter meet real matter, you have
2: Ooh.
3: 100% conversion of energy.
1: Right. Mm-hmm. That's not good.
3: Well,
2: if you can tap it, that can be quite useful.
3: But it can be quite useful. And the fact of the matter is that you have an unlimited power source.
2: Mm-hmm. Very
3: when,
2: true.
3: When you consider the basic equation of E is equal to MC squared.
2: Yeah, we just heard that a minute ago.
3: That's right. You have a tremendous amount of power that is available.
2: Consider the power of one neutron, sir, accelerated the speed of light.
3: That's right. And when you have that much
2: power. Something like a megawatt.
3: That's right. And when you have that much power, you could consider what 1 ounce of real matter versus 1 ounce of antimatter could do. And somewhere in our future, this is our new power source.
2: I think in certain sectors, this is our power source today.
1: You think it's already being utilized?
2: Oh, yeah. I've seen evidence of it.
1: God, you know, they talk about the danger of a nuclear plant going south and a meltdown, but
2: one of these accelerators goes south.
1: Well, that was my question, Preston. if one of these were to go south, it seems to me the planet would sort of blink out.
2: It might. We've often been, you know, friends of mine and myself, the nuclear physicists, often been joking, well, someday we'll say, gee, there used to be nice land out at Montauk. The particle accelerator went south, and now there's a black hole there.
1: Yeah, exactly.
2: Well, the thing is, most of these accelerators, from what I understand, I'm not a nuclear physicist, but I know three of them. They tell me that they use neutrons. I think we're all well aware of neutron radiation.
1: Yes.
2: And a nuclear medicine doctor that checked me out said that most likely I got hit with neutron radiation. Probably what happened as I was walking over the accelerator. Yes, they allow you to walk over the damn thing. They must have had a burp in the path, and it made a burst of neutron radiation. We all got it.
1: I see.
2: We all had itchy sores and sickness and felt disoriented for a couple of days afterwards. There aren't these nice guys that they don't shut off the area where the accelerator is. They let you walk around that.
1: All right, on the wild card line, you're on the air with Preston Nichols. Good evening.
4: Oh, good evening, Art. Yes, sir. I had a question for your guest. Before the last commercial break, he spoke briefly about him and his some of his colleagues turning against this project because things were getting, he said, evil. If you could, have him expand on that and tell us a little bit more about exactly what he meant by the evil nature the project was taking.
1: All right, where are you, please? All right, where are you?
4: Oh, I'm in St. Louis, Missouri.
1: St. Louis, all right. Expand on the evil part of your statement, if you would.
2: Well, I feel the whole mind control aspect of the thing is evil. Man is meant to have a free mind, not to be dominated. Also, they were working in maneuvering and manipulating time so certain people would have power that probably shouldn't have power, or the power group would get more power and they get more oppressive and, you know, the whole nine yards of this.
1: Well,
2: and
1: I guess
2: also,
1: Preston, you remember the old expression, once they've seen something or another, Perry, how are you going to keep them down on the farm? Once they've experimented with mind control or imagine or know they can control minds, how are you ever going to stop them?
2: Only way I can see you stopping them is get the population aware enough that it just doesn't work.
1: Is there any way that a person could know that their mind is being controlled?
2: I guess if you start doing things out of character, that would be a good sign of it. Also, if you had the monitoring equipment, if you knew what to listen for, if you're educated in radio like you and I are, you could probably pick this up on a radio and notice the very sharp, edgy tones that would appear on your radio.
1: Hmm.
2: I can tune in and listen and hear the stuff.
1: All right, back to the telephone lines, and let's see what questions everybody has. On the toll-free line, you're on the air with Preston Nichols. Hello.
5: Hello, Art. This is Leonard from Albany, Oregon. And I've been listening to you and your guest, and the one thing you said just before the news were talking about all the bad things going on around the country, you know, the shootings and the mindless crimes and that kind of thing. But what I'm wondering about is actually changing the mind of people so that they might vote in a certain way, you know, like and I've wondered about that sometimes when the polls, you know, say so and so is way ahead and here comes a competitor charging out of the woodwork, you know, with no apparent change in his campaign tactics, and all of a sudden. And I know there's, you know, the surveys, even the most scientific ones, have a margin of error, but sometimes it just almost looks like it's unexplainable. And I'm wondering if they're already doing something like that, if that
2: it
5: might
2: could
5: be an explanation
2: be.
5: For it.
1: All right. It is a good question. Preston, do you think, I mean, something that specific, trying to get somebody to vote or act in a certain way, it certainly is possible from what
2: you've been telling us,
1: right?
2: It's possible. And what he's saying might be correct. I really don't know. I don't know where they're using this stuff tonight.
1: Wildcard Line, you're on the air with Preston Nichols. Hello.
6: Yes, my name is Charlie. I have two quick questions for you, sir. The first thing is on time travel. Einstein was asked a question on time travel once, and he brought up a very interesting situation, saying that if you were to travel back in time and prevent yourself from being born, you would create an absurdity because you already exist. And since absurdities don't exist in science, doesn't that mean that that time travel as far as going backwards is impossible?
2: Not impossible. It's just you become part of history.
6: Mm-hmm.
2: And you really can't affect history because you become part of it.
6: Wouldn't it mean that there would have to be almost two different... Is it possible that there might be two realities, parallel realities?
2: This is what's being suggested by quantum physicists today and a lot of other people. Parallel realities is what comes out of the whole metaphysical thing as well.
6: So let me understand this. There could be a reality which is just as valid, that I, Charlie, am actually, say, a host of a radio show, and say Art Bell is actually a liberal calling in. That could actually be a reality in another parallel existence.
2: There are some people that say what you think up in your mind is a parallel reality.
6: That's very interesting. One last point. Now.

0: dated to be millions, billions of years old.
1: Well, that's a good answer, short, sweet answer, but you would say it is impossible the Earth would be that young.
0: That's what I would say, because, you know, the whole dating system in the sedimentary system that we have goes way beyond that age, way beyond.
1: All right. On the first-time caller line, you're on the air with Preston Nichols. Hello.
2: Yes, I have two questions. One of them, I was interested in Al Bielek talked about age regression, and I was interested if Preston Nichols knew exactly how to pull this off.
1: All right. Where are you, sir?
2: St. Louis, Missouri. And I have one more question.
1: All right.
2: Quick question. I have a book called Mind Machines You Can Build by G. Harry Stein. And in the book, it's a little diagram on an instrument he called a wishing machine.
0: A what machine?
2: A wishing machine.
0: Wishing?
2: Yes. It uses with the device, he says that it was, I guess, originally built back in the 40s. And he says it uses an audio amplifier, a couple of copper plates, an antenna, a 6-volt battery, and, you know, a couple other little simple things like that. And he said that you would use a pitcher, and you would put it in between the two copper plates.
0: This sounds like a radionics device.
2: Maybe so. Like I say, the name of the book is Mind Machines You Can Build.
0: Right.
2: But with this device, they said at long distances, they could, like a 20-acre cornfield that was infested with bugs or whatever, that they would have a 90% kill rate just by consciously focusing on the picture.
0: Yeah, this is typical radionics. Yeah.
1: All right, thank you.
0: All right, to answer the man's first question.
1: Age regression.
0: Age, not age, age. A-G-E is
1: right.
0: What we're talking of.
1: Right.
0: I'm not going to say this is impossible because we have theories today which are stating that there's an energy lattice, a energetic replication of the DNA of the human being, which is magnetically coupled into the genome, into the DNA, and that there are many levels of DNA, and aging is essentially the loss of control of the differentiation of the DNA from the quantum electromagnetic pattern that we're calling a lattice. If you can somehow restore this control, theoretically, you could grow back to whatever portion of the DNA you would activate. Now, Al speaks of being age regressed back to a one-year-old baby. Mm-hmm. I don't know whether or not the DNA is still there for that. If it is, I don't think it's impossible to do. Now, also, I run into one other person that the only thing that explains what's happened to him, and he's being truthful, I feel, is some sort of age regression. Now, I have not heard reports from other sources on this. See, when I hear a report like this, I consider where it's coming from, and I like to get maybe 5 or 6 reports saying, yes, age regression has happened. I haven't had it. I've only had Al Bielek himself, one other source, which I don't consider at all credible, and now the one we run into very recently. So, again, I'm not going to say it's impossible, but also I think it's a quite fantastic story that I wish was true. I'd like to have it myself.
1: Yeah, you betcha. Look, if it is possible to travel in time.
0: And I don't know how to do age regression.
1: Right. I was going to ask you, Preston, if it's possible to travel in time, and I went back to, say, 1950, my chronological age at the end of the travel would still be what it is at just roughly the moment I left, wouldn't it?
0: Yes, exactly. This is why I think if you're going to do age regression, you got to do something through the DNA.
1: Through the DNA.
0: You got to somehow change the differentiation to go back to the genome that you were replicating when you were like 20 years old, let's say.
1: Well, that would
0: and
1: be
0: of
1: a...
0: course, the body would grow young.
1: That would be a very delicate genetic manipulation indeed, wouldn't it?
0: It may be electromagnetic.
1: Electromagnetic.
0: Because it's being suggested by a lot of learned geneticists that Dr. Glenn Ryan has shown a lot of research that subtle or quantum electromagnetic waves do affect the way the double helix is wrapped up.
1: All right, Preston, hold it right there. We'll be back after the bottom of the hour break.
0: Ten four.
1: Preston Nichols is my guest.

0: from the Kingdom of Nye. This is a special replay of Coast to Coast AM with Art Bell. Tonight's program is a rebroadcast from May 27th, 1994. Please do not call.
1: Tell me, have you ever done anything and a moment later said, why'd I do that? Mind control? Or just a bit of... human behavior because of random firing of synapses. Well, who knows? Might have been. Might be. Might be possible. Anyway, we're talking to Preston Nichols. He's written about the Montauk Project, talking about the Montauk Project this morning, and much more. If you have a question, pick up the telephone. Here's a fax from Dennis in Missoula, Montana. Art, please, in all seriousness, ask your guest if he knows anything about the nine rulers of the White Lodge. Sounds strange to me.
2: Sounds to me, too.
1: Not, you haven't heard of the nine rulers of the White Lodge?
2: No, that's a new one on me. I've heard of the Order of 12 and that sort of thing.
1: But not the nine. All right, well, that disposes of that quickly. On the toll-free line, you're on the air with Preston Nichols. Hello.
3: Yes, hi, Art.
1: Hello, sir.
3: Yes, I'm from Long Island originally, and I just recently moved about a year and a half ago.
1: Where are you now?
3: I'm in Youngstown, Ohio.
1: Okay.
3: And now I'm 28 years old, and I'm intelligent. I know for a fact that I've got a 138 IQ, borderline genius. Yet at the same time, I've always wondered why I was never in tune with what was going on politically. I never could quite understand the political process.
2: You're not the only one.
3: Yeah. No, I'm from Suffolk County. I'm from Huntington.
2: Mm-hmm.
3: And I moved in, it was July of 91. July of 91, I moved from Suffolk County. I moved into Elmont in Nassau.
2: Mm-hmm.
3: That was where I had...
2: What we call Suffering County and Nauseous County.
3: Yeah. That was where I first started listening to political commentary on talk radio.
2: Mm-hmm.
3: After that, I moved to New Orleans, and I really started to get involved. I started to know what was going on.
2: Well, what's the question?
1: Yeah, what is the question? How does this relate to my guest, sir?
3: Well, what I'm saying is, you're talking about mind control.
2: Mm-hmm.
3: As fantastic as it sounds, it's starting to make a little bit of sense to me. I don't know.
2: This is what a lot of people say. Considering,
3: I mean, I was completely blind.
2: Considering
3: blind
2: what's happening, there's a lot going on.
3: Uh-huh.
2: In fact, we'll fit this.
3: Art
2: was talking about the people just all of a sudden shooting.
3: It confounds me how I was so blind until I moved out of Suffolk County, until I moved off of Long Island, really. Now I'm just
2: going here. Well, you're sitting right in the midst of this emanation.
3: Exactly. It just sounds so fantastic. And Art, I can tell by your voice, by the entire conversation you've been having, it just sounds so fantastic. But it makes sense. I don't know.
1: Well, thank you.
2: It's based in real science, sir.
1: Yeah, I have learned long ago not to stick up my nose at what appears to be fantastic because I've been surprised too many times. And I'm sure of this, Preston, that we as human beings, our government, whoever, the powers that be, would have great interest in mind control, and if they're not working on it, I think that would be more fantastic than believing that they are working on
2: it.
1: I mean, it's that simple.
2: Well, I'd like to say at this point that if someone comes and asks me how much the legend is true, I would tell them the Philadelphia experiment is true, the mind control aspiration, the mind control part of the project is probably 90-odd% correct. I'm just not sure exactly how well the time tunnel works. That would be my assessment of how successful they were.
1: All right, so
2: I thoroughly believe the mind control worked, and it's thoroughly possible. The only thing is they could not at that time work on mass populations using the particle beam system that interacts with the brain directly. You don't need a signature anymore.
1: So,
2: using the particle beam system.
1: So you're saying that mass mind control is not necessarily possible?
2: Today it is.
1: Today it is.
2: Today it is because, see, before you used to go in with a signature to the non-physical mind. Today they're using a particle beam to modulate the particle interchange between the synaptic interchanges in the brain to either read patterns or to modulate patterns on the brain.
1: Oh, boy. So you're saying they could be sending out signals that are actually controlling the masses.
2: Mm-hmm. Synapses.
1: Wow. Wonderful.
2: Well, you have to consider, what is the synaptic interchange? It's essentially ionic, and what is ionic?
1: Yes, no, that's true. No, it's absolutely true.
2: If you can create interference from one particle to another particle,
1: you can modulate.
2: You.
1: All right, I've got a caller. On the wild card line, you're on the air with Preston Nichols. Hello.
4: Oh, hello, Art.
1: Hi.
4: This is Lance in Seattle, KBI.
1: Okay.
4: That mind control device that he's talking about is manufactured here. It's in a suitcase. It's like a small suitcase, and it says on the side of it, for animal control use only. And when it's used for people control, you can call the FCC and file a complaint, and they know all about it. It's nothing new.
1: Well, it sure is new to me. What is it?
4: It's been around since about 80.
1: What is it? What is it, sir?
4: Well, it just focuses on a specific part of the brain, and then your mind starts to look in that area, and you can see things in your own mind and hear things. It sounds like you're in a room full of people, and there's nobody around, or you can see eyes blinking in front of you and all kind of things. It's all in your own mind. It's not outside your mind like a hologram. But it does exist, and it doesn't take anything except call the FCC to find out.
1: Well, I've never seen one. I've never heard of one.
4: Well, just thought I'd add it to your program, sir.
1: All right, thank you. I've never... Have you heard of such thing?
2: I've heard rumors of it. I've heard rumors that this has been developed for years. See, what they're working there, that's mood control more than anything, I think.
1: I know, Preston, that there's been a lot of research done on the effect of low frequencies on human beings.
2: Exactly.
1: Is that what he's talking about?
2: Well, what he's saying is it can transmit the effect of a whole room full of people, the eyes, the head of you. All this might be doing is fragmenting your own memories, working directly physically into the brain. And this could be done with some sort of VLF, ELF-type device.
1: All right. What about the transmissions made by the middle part of our country? Very powerful ELF transmissions to our submarines.
2: Yeah, I forget what that's called. I know what you're talking of.
1: I was just wondering if you think that kind of level of low-frequency transmission could affect biological entities that are close to the source.
2: That appears to be mostly sinusoidal teletype-type modulation.
1: Right.
2: It's not direct on and off.
1: So without the pulsing, you don't think there'd be a lot of effect?
2: No.
1: All right.
2: Remember, the mind itself, the brain will automatically even out a change in level. You got to change the level so fast that the DC restoration in the neurological system doesn't work.
1: Can't deal with it. All right, on the wild card line, you're on the air with Preston Nichols. Good morning.
5: Okay, talk about time travel, right?
2: Yep.
5: Do you
2: think
5: time travel like happens in your psychic ability, your dreams?
2: Yeah, some people believe that.
5: Okay, now how can they apply this to technology and science and stuff?
2: Essentially, by taking what a person can dream or generating a virtual reality and transmitting it through a very powerful transmitter and bringing it into our physical reality.
1: All right, sir, thank you. That's exactly how it was done. In other words, the human brain does generate a signal. It is a very weak signal normally, isn't that?
2: Well, it's actually a virtual state signal.
1: It's what? Reduce that so I can understand it.
2: Well, you know, when you do a complex calculation, the figure phase angle, you get sine, cosine function, real world imaginary function.
1: Yes.
2: The human emanations are based upon the imaginary functions, not the real. But if you're 100% right, the real world emanations from a human being are very weak, but the imaginary world emanations are very strong. This is why you need typically vacuum potential to detect this stuff.
1: Hmm. On the wild card line, you're on the air with Preston Nichols. Hello.
6: Hello, Mr. Nichols. How are you doing?
2: Okay.
6: Art, I tell you what, you know, I wouldn't have bought this for a second if there wasn't something really weird going on in the world today. But my question is, and Linda Thompson talked about the holograph, but and you were talking about cracking into the underworld. Could this be described as hell?
2: Hell is whatever you make it.
6: Well, I'm talking about, you know, the biblical aspects of what you're describing in the underworld. And have you ever seen any alien beings?
1: All right. Preston, have you?
2: Yes, I've seen some alien beings.
1: You have?
2: Who or what they are beats the hell out of me.
1: What have you seen, exactly? And how and where?
2: At Montauk, they had a little creature that looked all the world like the little grays as described by Whitley Strieber.
1: Oh?
2: About 4 foot tall, and they stunk to high heaven.
1: Stunk?
2: And then we had a thing that resembled a cross between a lizard and a human being. What it was, I really don't know.
1: I have heard that description before, too, kind of reptilian.
2: Yeah. The closest thing, there was an old Star Trek episode where Captain Jerk fought something called a Gorn that sort of looked like what I saw at Montauk. Now, I will say, I don't drink, I don't use drugs, I don't do any of that stuff. I also don't hallucinate. They were.
1: Have you ever been under the care of a psychiatrist?
2: Nope.
1: No? All right, I just had to add that one in there. So in other words,
2: that's a valid question.
1: Well, I mean, some of this, you've got to admit, Preston, it's wild stuff.
2: I know it's wild stuff, but this is why I doubted my own sanity at times. Myself.
1: I've
2: come to the conclusion that's not me, that I was seeing this crud real. Also, a lot of the other people in Montauk saw the same thing and described exactly the same.
1: How many other people have corroborated what you're saying, or even parts, substantial parts of what you're saying?
2: Oh, about 30-odd people.
1: 30-odd people. Yeah. All right. On the toll-free line, you're on the air with Preston Nichols. Hello.
7: Yeah, hi, Art. This is Sean calling from Last Best Place.
1: Hi, Sean.
7: Hi, Mr. Nichols. With the very low frequency, could we manipulate the weather to use the weather as a pattern for weapons against other countries, such as lightning?
2: This is called weather war.
7: Weather war, yeah. I read about it in a book called The Third Millennium.
2: Mm-hmm.
7: Are you familiar with that book?
2: I think it is correct.
7: Okay, that's all I wanted to know.
1: All right, thank you. So you think the weather is being manipulated, Preston?
2: By somebody.
1: Do you think we're doing it, or do you think the Russians are doing it, or are we both doing it and getting it all screwed up?
2: Who knows? I don't know. Somebody is manipulating the weather, because I have picked up the signals. All you got to do is tune your HF receiver, and you'll discover increases in what appears to be the background noise over as little as 300 kilohertz bandwidth, band spread.
1: And that's some sort of spread spectrum?
2: Yeah, that's some sort of spread spectrum. And
1: wow.
2: If you take that signal and analyze it either amplitude versus time or frequency versus time, you'll get patterns that will appear in the noise.
1: I see. All right.
2: And that's not natural.
1: Not natural. No, it is not natural. You're right about that.
2: And it goes up about 30 to 40 dB.
1: I've actually heard it myself.
2: Yeah, I hear it all the time. And I've been looking, what the hell have we got here?
1: Yep.
2: This may be involved in the weather control. Because this seems to precede weather fronts. Also, this same kind of signal precedes hurricanes that are brought right up to a particular area. You notice how the hurricanes are now taking nice straight paths?
1: Absolutely.
2: That's not normal for a hurricane. A hurricane is a centrifugal thing, and as the wall builds and depletes, it should spin and move and gyrate all over the map. No, they're going very straight at this point.
1: Wildcard line, you're on the air with Preston Nichols. Hello.
8: Yeah, Art. I'm curious. These kind of projects have to involve great deal of money.
1: No doubt about it.
8: And
2: no doubt, yes.
8: And they say to solve all mysteries, you follow the money trail.
1: True.
8: Isn't anybody checking what's going on? I mean, if Area 51 exists, there's got to be billions going into that. And if he's talking, there's got to be billions going into this. Is anybody keeping track of the money?
1: Well,
8: is there any way to find out? Are the senators aware of this?
1: All right. Hold on a sec. That's a good question. All I can tell you is this. I don't know about what Preston's saying, but I can tell you darn well Area 51 does exist. Billions do go into it. And that's a fact. And so, Preston, what about the money angle in Montauk?
2: Well, we had an interest from the office of Senator Barry Goldwater, quite a few in the middle 80s. And I was told that they could not trace any congressional appropriation for the Montauk project. Now, I was handed a list of companies here on Long Island that all either reorganized or out of business today.
1: Uh-huh.
2: The interesting thing to note is right after this happened, about 6 months to a year later, they started what they call core audits. They said they were looking for the $250 toilet seat. Why would they go ask the worker on the floor, what are you working on? The only reason they'd ask the worker on the floor, what are you working on, is they're looking for hidden projects. Montauk was a hidden project. There's rumors that the Montauk project was financed by gold smuggled from the Nazis. We really don't know. This is something that Al Bielek has suggested.
1: All right. Preston, hold on a moment. We'll be right back to you. My guest is Preston Nichols. He's talking about the Montauk project. All right. Back now to Preston Nichols. Preston?
2: Yeah.
1: You know, there are a lot of people listening or who would fax me or write to me or you and would say you're crazy as a loon. What would you say to them? How would you defend that? Now, technically, you have a lot of details, and I am impressed by that, but some of it is quite admittedly pretty fantastic stuff.
2: It's very fantastic stuff. The first thing I would mention is people used to say to me, they remembered me from the Montauk base. I didn't remember them until I broke the memory blocks I had. This stuff is highly possible. We have a lot of witnesses. I think we have to look at, can 1,000 Frenchmen be wrong? We have no real-world documentation, evidence, proof. The only proof we have is that they're doing something strange, even to this day. And we were talking of 420 to 460 megahertz broadcast.
1: That's right.
2: And we're still finding emanations in the same frequency range to this day. I first got excited thinking I was picking up a signal out of time from the 70s and the 80s, but I came to realize, no, this is generated today. If they're doing something like this today, fitting the specs, sending out a very strong ELF signal that I picked up on coils as pulses without a carrier, and the carrier, if they're still sending out, that means the equipment I'm describing is there to this day producing signal, and it probably was there in the 70s and the 80s, and they probably were playing back then.
1: Well, it also raises an awful lot of questions.
2: Yes, it does.
1: For example, not just the shootings, the mindless headshaker shootings that are going on, but society's behavior in general
2: is strange.
1: Is very strange indeed, and
2: yes,
1: is deteriorating, in my view, and the view of most others who stand back and view it. Things are out of control. People, the state of civilization is less. People's tempers are short. And when it's the worst case, they're picking up guns and shooting each other.
2: Well, how would you react if you had a hammer pounding on your head continuously?
1: You'd eventually get irritated and do something awful.
2: Right. You got to think of all this stuff that they're sending out into the ethers, purposefully or accidentally, is like someone sitting tapping on your head with a hammer.
1: Well, it's true. It is true. It does.
2: Yeah. That's how they get 90-odd% efficiency.
1: You're absolutely right about that. You're absolutely right about that.
2: You'll find I do know radio and electronics.
1: Yes, you obviously do. And I guess you could easily be right about the pulsed aspect of it.
2: Well, the neurological system operates on a pseudo-random ordered pulse function. You read any book on brain activity, that's the first thing they say. If you take the neurological signal out of a nerve, put it into an audio amplifier, it sounds like static.
1: Well, it has been a pleasure, Preston. I know you're on the East Coast in New York, and so it's...
2: I'm watching the sunrise right now. About,
1: yeah, there you are. All right, Preston, a pleasure. Thank you.
2: Okay, and the pleasure's been mine, sir.
1: Take care.
2: Okay.
1: Bye-bye. Preston Nichols and the Montauk Project. And we're going to do a couple of hours of live open talk radio coming up next. There's a lot going on in the world. We need a little talk time this morning. The Korean situation is, as I knew it would, deteriorating. The North Koreans are not allowing the inspectors to look at the fuel rods. It has suddenly become a very grave situation, as I'm sorry to say I knew it would. We'll be back to talk about that and more in a moment.

0: 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This program originally aired May 27, 1994. Please do not call.
1: Hello, everybody. I'm Art Bell. We're going to do a period of open line talk radio. I'm just going to throw a few fast things at you. We're going to go back to the telephone lines. A massive explosion, as you know, at an Ohio chemical plant. People there are missing. Thousands evacuated. The blast fell about 10 miles away. Cause unknown. Another shooting, mindless, in Albuquerque. Three people, I've heard now, dead in Albuquerque. Some kind of mindless shooting like the one yesterday in Florida, and the beat goes on, and the band plays on. And is it mind control? I don't know. But I think that I know this. It was not always so. Oh, there have always been incidents. But this number of them? Well, yes, we have a mass media reporting on them now. But we still had newspapers. We've had newspapers for a long time, and I think it can be pretty well documented. We've not had these kinds of numbers of mass mindless killings in the past. Something's going on. Korea. This is a really serious problem. I can't tell you how serious. The Clinton administration has been putting it off. They've been grasping at every straw to try to encourage, cajole, even bribe the Koreans, the North Koreans, into not doing what they're obviously doing. The latest news, NBC reporting that international inspectors were in fact not allowed to look at the critical fuel rods that have just been removed from a reactor to determine whether the Koreans have or have not been diverting fuel for the making of bombs. Obviously, they are. Everything's now back up in the air. The administration's conciliatory words about Korea, meaningless. And what they're going to do now, well, the administration is describing it as a very grave situation. And something's going to have to happen. So the whole Korean thing is right back up in the air again. Anybody's guess is as good as anybody else's. The administration's point man on Haiti said of the rulers in Haiti yesterday, quote, "They've broken their word and cannot be trusted," end quote. The U.S. now seems ready to send at least advisors into the Dominican Republic. Vice President Gore was talking about it yesterday, to try to help seal the border. It was a very interesting discussion the vice president had. He said, well, you know, the military of a sovereign nation have got to be the ones sealing the border. But, he said, substantial help can be provided. Now, he means American troops. He means UN trucks, helicopters, and communications equipment to be sent down to the Dominican Republic. SEAL teams are already on the way. Critics in Congress say the sanctions are a joke and they want military action soon. Chopper game. First-time callers, call area 702-727-1222. Well, let me rephrase that. I don't often, I don't frequently bleep myself, but let me rephrase what I just wanted to tell you. The administration is now admitting that there were two, not one, but two helicopters involved in going to the golf course. The deeper this gets, the more this administration gets into trouble. The White House at first, once again, denied there was a second helicopter involved. Now they admit it. The excuse seems to be that on these kinds of missions, whatever it was, the helicopters travel in pairs. Now, I don't get that. I don't understand that. Why would they travel in pairs? Are they like mating birds or something? Do they have to travel in pairs? Every time the White House opens the mouth, their mouth on this, they get into more trouble. And they look less credible. Everything they say is then later challenged or turns out to be not true. It's incredible. And as I told you a little while ago, a man identified as a psychiatrist, get this, a psychiatrist, opened fire, using the network's words, for no apparent reason, in a Florida office building. One dead at the scene. Another pregnant woman was shot. She's now dead. The baby she was carrying dead. Third victim in critical condition. This is the second time, by the way, it's happened in this building, a place where they take video depositions in Fort Lauderdale, Florida. These incidents are clearly being used to promote gun control. The latest example of gun control came with the president's turnaround yesterday on the issue. You may recall yesterday on the issue of the MFN, most favored nation trading status for China, and the turnaround. The network said to mollify the administration critics on this, in other words, the liberals, the president signed a ban on all Chinese weapons and ammunition. That is a big move. Norinco and many other companies make a lot of guns, some of them rather inexpensive, like the SKS series, which are purchased in American masse. Many of these weapons have been purchased with a cutoff of Chinese 7.62 ammunition. I think there's a large question about whether the people who own these guns will be able to obtain ammunition for them. I think that this is beginning to go a little far for my taste. There is absolutely nothing about a Chinese SKS that is in any way, particularly with the soft ammunition, the soft point ammunition that's now being used, that in any way you can name is more dangerous than an American-made weapon, and indeed not as powerful as many that you can go buy. So why is he doing this? Just to take the more inexpensive weapons off the market? The latest move in gun control. It's a big move, and it hasn't had a lot of discussion, I'm telling you. Taking all the Chinese weapons, Chinese ammo off the market, that's a gigantic move. And this goes into the category of rumors. This was sent to me by Larry McCrory up in Alaska, I believe. He says, I'm writing to report some information that I just heard. This can be verified by talking to State Representative Charles Duke of Colorado. Apparently, he has heard that Clinton will sign an executive order on Sunday banning ammunition, sale, manufacture, and possession. Then on June 6th, he will sign another one ordering the confiscation of guns. I find this hard to believe, but wanted to let you know just in case it might be true. I heard this third or fourth hand, so it may not be true. I hope you can check it out before the radio program tonight. Well, I couldn't check it out, but I wanted to relay it. It is, again, as far as I know, only a rumor. There is a new Catholic catechism, said to be the most complete document of its kind, since the Bible, that's what NBC said, and Catholicism has defined the following to be a sin. Mercy killing, as no doubt in the case of Dr. Kevorkian, a sin. Artificial insemination, a sin. Prenatal diagnosis with a view toward a sex abortion, a sin. And surely I agree with the third, but not with the first two. Mercy killing a sin? Oh, hard to believe a reasonable God, my perspective of reasonableness, would regard as a mortal sin the taking of life to prevent suffering. Artificial insemination, a sin? I don't know. Debatable. But those are three items, three new sins, not really new, just sort of redefined sins. Here's an article somebody sent me that I thought you ought to hear. It was faxed to me by the Nevada Gun Exchange. Plug, plug for them, I guess. And while I'm on the subject of plugs, I've got a gun store in Las Vegas that was a sponsor for me on the, or is a sponsor for me, I should say, on the local program in Las Vegas. And it is Swift out on Blue Diamond Road. So if you're in the local area, you might take a ride down there. And the reason I say this is because I'm beginning to get upset, very upset again, about the level of gun control going on. And it is my view that purchasing a gun is a damned good way to object to gun control. And I'll tell you right now, I went out yesterday and bought myself a couple of SKSs. And I'm glad I did. I'll tell you, when I heard about this latest gun ban, I didn't swallow it. I didn't even believe it at first. And I got angry, red-faced angry. And so my reaction was, as it has been in the past, to go out and buy a gun. In this case, a couple of SKSs. I couldn't resist. And it's a good way to protest. Anyway, listen to this. Clinton has man arrested for unfriendly question. Bill Kelly, a Chicago conservative activist, attended Bill Clinton's town hall meeting on 7/26 of 93. He asked Clinton from the floor during the question and answer session why he insisted upon blaming Republicans for gridlock on his proposed tax hikes when he clearly had a Democratic majority in both houses of Congress. Well, Clinton didn't like the unfriendly question and had the Secret Service agents arrest Kelly at his home later that evening and charge Kelly with, quote, willfully and knowingly entering and remaining in a cordoned off and restricted area of a building where the President of the U.S. was temporarily visiting, end quote. Kelly, who had no previous police record, was kept for 2 days in a holding pen, secured with leg shackles and handcuffs. A federal indictment is asking for a 6-month prison term. Editor's note, the moral to this story is that anyone can be arrested, indicted, and declared a criminal for anything in the USA today. And the lesson Kelly learned is not to cross Bill Clinton behind his surface charm. He can indeed play hardball. And I thought that was an incredible record. The source is the McAlvany, McAlvany Intelligence Advisor. So all I can do on that one is give you my source. I can't vouch for the story. That's a damn incredible story, isn't it? But it is indeed not beyond belief. A record 27.9 million Americans receiving food stamps, at latest count, the Food and Nutrition Service said, citing lingering effects of recession and the nation's slow economic recovery. 27.96 million people getting the stamps. That's 1 in 9 now. 1 in 9 in America. All right, well, that's it. I'll get the phone lines open now. I can't tell you how upset I am about this latest gun ban. Again, it's not quite across the line because it's not yet taking any guns away from anybody. It simply is preventing future acquisition. But man, it's getting close. Wild card line, you're on the air.
2: Radio Free America.
1: Hello.
2: That story about Kelly and chains?
1: Yeah.
2: Gotta be kidding me.
1: Well, that's what I thought when I read it, too.
2: That should be front page. Unbelievable.
1: Yeah, if it's true. Now, I don't know what the McAlvany Intelligence
2: I've
1: Advisor
2: that
1: is.
2: I've got that, too.
1: But, you know, we need to follow up on this. I felt all of you needed to hear it anyway.
2: And the gun confiscation, Art. I mean, this guy's like right out of Orwell, really.
1: Well, I'm not sure that's going to happen either. I would tend toward doubting it, and I reported it as rumor, but it's a strong one right now.
2: Yeah. You know, this guy's going to get us in a war in Korea, Art.
1: I know.
2: And the Operation Slice, the helicopter photo, the guy should get a Pulitzer for that photograph. The Marine sitting there.
1: Oh, the Marine saluting?
2: Yeah, and the guy with, you know, tying his golf shoes.
1: I know. You know, it has to be one of the largest gaffes any administration's made in a long time, and it is a big deal. And all I can say is I don't know how they can keep a straight face in the White House.
2: Well, I'm going to let you fill in the last word of this, but this guy crawled out from Little Rock, and now all of us in America are in big.
1: Yeah. All right. Thank you. Have a good morning. And we'll all apply our imaginations to that. On the wild card line, you're on the air. Hello.
3: Hi, Art. It's Bob from Phoenix.
1: Hi, Bob.
3: You know, I think I'd kind of like to have somebody, if Hillary's going to run for president in the year 2000.
1: Yes.
3: I'd like to see somebody like Linda Thompson run against her.
1: Would you now?
3: Oh, yeah.
1: Well, I think that if Linda Thompson makes her move with guns in Washington, there will never be such an opportunity.
3: Yeah, Art, I think she's going to size that down to an unarmed march. I really do. I think we need something like that. We really need an unarmed march. I think the states have about had it with the feds.
1: Well, I'll tell you, that would be a whole different story, but I've seen no sign yet that she's changing or modifying what she's saying. Have you?
3: No. The lady's got a lot of guts if she's serious. You know how Russia more or less broke up?
1: Yes.
3: Because of the socialism, the communism. And you hear, I don't know about yourself, but I listen to a lot of talk radio shows, and I hear a lot of the Western states are talking about maybe if it continues to go in the route that it's going as far as the federal government getting more and more power over the states, talking about seceding from the Union.
1: Yes.
3: Do you think it's ever going to get to that, where we seriously...
1: Yes, I do. Yes, I do. I think that these sovereignty and movements, these Tenth Amendment movements, and possibly secession movements, are beginning to coalesce, and there's going to be a breaking point and a crunch point with the federal government. When that will come and what issue it will be over, I cannot tell you, but I tell you it's coming.
3: Well, you know, Art, on the... What is it? Sarah Brady, Gun Control Incorporated, they call themselves?
1: Yeah, that issue might do it.
3: From what I understand, the first step was the Brady Bill. The second is the banning of certain rifles, which is already history. The next two steps are registrations and licensing, and after that, it's confiscation.
1: Yep.
3: If it comes to confiscation, do you think that could actually trigger an insurrection?
1: Yes. You asked my opinion. I'm giving it to you honestly.
3: I thought about that.
1: Yeah, if they're going to start to try to actually take guns away from people, then it's a whole new ball game, and I think that could begin an insurrection because there would be incidents, there would be shooting, there would be killing, and there would be martyrdom. And those are the ingredients from which comes a real civil war.
3: Okay, Art.
1: All right.
3: I'll talk to you later.
1: Thank you. On the toll-free line, you're on the air. Hello.
4: Okay, this is Philip from KEX Country.
1: Yes.
4: What would be wrong with, how would that work to just warn the people over there around that plant in Korea and tell them you got 20 minutes, the bomb is on its way, we're going to erase it?
1: Yeah, well, I'll tell you something. That you might take out the nuclear plant, you'd create an awful lot of radiation because there's a lot of plutonium sitting in there right now. We know that. So I'm not sure that that's feasible. Number two, the areas where they're developing these nuclear weapons are widely thought to be underground and inaccessible by air power.
4: So we
1: got real trouble on this Korean business.
4: We just have to sit on the edge of our chair and just wait till they lob five or ten of them at us.
1: Well, I don't know about us, but I would say if I were in Seoul, I'd be worried. Thank you very much. I'm very worried about this Korean thing. I've known all along that they weren't reaching any accommodation. I knew they weren't. And it was all sort of hopeful PR spin from the White House. And this situation in Korea is indeed very solemn. And something's going to happen. This is Coast to Coast AM. I'm Art Bell.

0: From the Coast to Coast AM Archives, you're listening to The Best of Art Bell. This program was originally broadcast May 27th, 1994. Please do not call.
1: Good morning, everybody. It's good to be here. I wanted to get a couple of hours of talk radio in this morning, two-way talk, and that's what we're now doing. Lots to talk about. Grab a telephone. Feel free to join us. There is a large, suspicious full moon out there this evening, and that is usually meaningful in the world of talk radio. I cannot tell you at any given moment what it means. I can simply tell you something meaningful will happen. I know not what. Full moons do that. They affect us all. I have for years been convinced of that doing talk radio. Trust me, I know. There's a certain edge that people have when the moon is full. And I don't really exactly know why or what it is. I just know that it is true. And if you talk to people in hospital emergency rooms, if you talk to people that serve the public in all kinds of critical areas, you will find they, too, very much understand it is true. So there it is. It's full tonight. It's particularly beautiful in the desert. We shall see now what it will bring. You're not tied to any of the topics that I've laid out for you, just a few things to think about. Wildcard Line, you're on the air, though. Hello.
2: Radio Free America.
1: Hello there.
2: Art, listen, you know, you've been talking about if Linda was going up to Washington with a peaceful protest, you'd join in.
1: That's what I've said, yes.
2: Well, I think that we should do something like that. I'm willing to get it off, start it off. Before September 19th rolls around and a bunch of people get killed, and maybe in July 4th, around there, we need to get something to where we headed up to Washington in a peaceful manner. Bring your video cameras so that no one, if anyone starts shooting at us, we got them on video. But no guns, just a peaceful protest. Have people contribute only for transportation to Washington and get something like that on the ground. So nothing major happens.
1: Well, what you've got to do if you want to do that is to begin an organization.
2: Right. Right. Well, I'll fax you, my number and stuff, and maybe you'll be willing to bring this, to your listeners. And let me see if any good feedback is coming back from any of the listening audience. Because if Linda goes up there, it's going to be disaster, probably winding up in a revolution and us losing it all.
1: Tell me something. Have you talked to Linda and tried to talk her out of this?
2: I have not. You know, she's a hard lady to get. They're serious about this, Art. They're very serious.
1: I know.
2: I can tell you something. I sympathize with their point of view, but it's almost like the government wants us to do this. It's almost like we're playing into their hands.
1: Well, I don't know. If I've tried to put my position myself in the position of the government, and if they were to move against Linda right now, for example, they
2: right.
1: would only succeed in martyring her.
2: Oh yeah,
1: seriously martyring her.
2: They're not that dumb.
1: If, on the other hand, they wait until something happens, then they've got a lot of martyrs and maybe a real revolution on their hands. So I'm not sure what I would do if I were the government.
2: Well, I'm going to listen to people that are willing to go up there and peacefully protest. And remember, if those who can't get there, contributions will only be used for transportation only.
1: Well, before you can solicit anything like that, you've got to have an organization put together and bank accounts and trusts and all the rest of it.
2: All righty. All right. Well, I'll work on that and get back to you.
1: All right. Well, let me know.
2: All right. Bye.
1: Bye. Yeah. That's a follow-up on the whole Linda Thompson business. Strange. Very, very strange. Wildcard Line, you're on the air. Hello.
3: Hi, Art. This is Gary in Tacoma.
1: Hi, Gary.
3: Yeah, I wanted to make a comment on gun control.
1: Yes.
3: But a quick comment before that about that question you had while you were talking to Preston Nichols. The Eldridge could easily have generated the power that Al Bielek was talking about because it was working off of Tesla's black box theory, which I've actually seen into the guts of a copy of the black box. There's a guy up here in the Seattle area who has the patent for...
1: Well, sir, at best, it is a dispute about a rather small or significant technical detail, but not about the larger project itself.
3: Okay. Well, I just wanted to say that. But about gun control, do they have gun control in Vancouver, Washington? And the rate of violence does not decrease with the disappearance of guns. People just turn to other forms of violence, other weapons.
1: Well, I don't know. Is it worth pointing out? Is it really worth, you know, ad nauseum, I have to point this out. But, for example, look at Africa right now. There have been so far 500,000 people killed, and 90% of them have died of what?
3: Probably machetes.
1: Machete wounds.
3: Yeah.
1: That's right. So if you want to kill, you're going to find a way to kill. Even if it's by the tens or hundreds of thousands, gun or no gun, it's human behavior, and I get so tired of preaching that. But
3: yeah. You know, and it would just create a black market in the United States if they eradicated guns.
1: I know. Thank you very much for the call. I'm livid about this last little slice or big slice of gun control. You know what got that done? The president, who wanted to mollify some of his liberal critics because he had to go and do the back shuffle on the MFN for China. The White House feared so much criticism that they threw in a gun ban just to quiet the left. This guy's getting to be too much. This guy's getting to be too much. Wildcard line, you're on the air. Hello.
4: Morning, Art.
1: Hello.
4: It's the Bronx Brother from KPNW.
1: Oh, yes.
4: How you been?
1: Fine.
4: Very good. Just calling to remind everyone that, you know, this guy called the president, whoever he is, a Reagan, a Clinton, a Perot, they're all just puppets.
1: The real strings are being pulled by?
4: The corporations of America. Not the mom and pop shops.
1: Yeah,
4: the mom and
1: the
4: pop
1: big ones,
4: but
1: right.
4: The big guys.
1: The big ones.
4: The guys that are footing the bill for the senators, the congressmen, and the president. And they're just there to take the heat for the corporations.
1: Hmm.
4: But that's all aside. That's an aside. That's, you know, and like I say, divide and conquer. If they can keep us thinking liberal, conservative, boom, they've divided us. So they're doing what they want to do no matter what, and we're just sitting around debating liberal, conservative.
1: Well, there's not much choice. When they're doing the kinds of things they're doing, people like myself can't stay quiet about it, can't stay silent. I mean, to do so is deadly.
4: Right, but then you talk about the Reagan principles last night.
1: Yeah.
4: Okay. Well,
1: as in that he had some, and this guy doesn't.
4: Okay. Well. Let me take a for example. Releasing severely mentally sick people into the population just because we don't have money for mental hospitals no more.
1: Oh
4: state,
1: boy.
4: State run.
1: All right,
4: sir,
1: you really don't know the story on this. Look. Do you know why that was done? It was done because of lawsuits. I have watched administrations of cities, of states, of the federal government actually go out, for example, and take into custody, protective custody. Some people are out there talking to themselves on the streets. Homeless people. People who seem to have genuine psychological problems. And try to do something. And do you know what the reaction of the left was? Lawsuit. Lawsuit. Please state. That's right. And they've gone to court, for example, and had people that were being studied released. Released. People who I think almost any of you on looking, looking at this person or listening to them for a while would agree that they are very psychologically troubled. The left went to court to have them cut loose, and got them cut loose. New York is a good example. Wildcard line, you're on the air.
5: Howdy, Art. This is Jason in Bellingham.
1: Hello, Jason.
5: I just wanted to call up and still put the challenge to any creationists out there about what I mentioned last night. And also, I have two more things.
1: Well, they've already answered that, I thought, many of them very well. So why renew it?
5: Oh, I didn't hear.
1: Your challenge was with regard to... The stars, right?
5: Right, exactly.
1: Uh-huh. I think that's been thoroughly discussed.
5: Within the last day?
1: Yep.
5: Oh, I didn't hear anybody. What did they have to say?
1: Well, even Preston Nichols commented on it.
5: What was it?
1: Well, it all has to do with the age of the Earth and all the rest of it. Anyway, sir, go ahead.
5: Okay, well, the next ones are, why do, when humans are in embryos, or all mammals for that matter, do they have gill slits? And the second one is a challenge to the Bible of, how did Noah possibly get all the species, all the known and all the unknown species, and the provisions for them on a boat for 120 days? And he would have to get all the marine organisms on the boat, too, because they couldn't survive the...
1: And when he came off, how poorly did he smell? Thanks for the call. 120 days on a boat with all the world's animals. Boy, you'd come off reeking. Hello there on the toll-free line. You're on the air.
6: Hi, Art. Goodness, I about fell over. This is in Glendale, KFYI. And I wanted to say hi to King Arthur of the Kingdom of Nye.

0: McAlvany, McAlvany, it would seem, intelligence advisor.
1: That's it. Okay. What you were saying also that about the possibility of the president signing an executive order this weekend makes me very angry, too.
0: Well, now, look, listen to me. It's only a rumor. I wouldn't report it as more than
1: right.
0: a rumor, and that's the way the person who sent the fax reported it. So
1: I understand you say that, but that still, it just irks the dickens out of me. I mean, just the...
0: Well, I can only imagine, thank you for the call, Ed, what would happen if he really did it. And because I can imagine that, I don't think he would do it. I think no matter what ultimate goals the gun grabbers have, to sign something like that, that'd be the end. You know, that'd be the end. That'd be the final straw, and that would be pushing too hard. So my inclination is to believe that it is not true. Could be wrong. Hello there on the first-time caller line. You're on the air.
2: Oh, I'm on the air.
0: You're on the air. Turn your radio off.
2: Okay. This is Lynn from Phoenix, Arizona.
0: Hi, Lynn.
2: And what I wanted to ask you, do you know that the Kitty Hawk is going to leave for Korea next week?
0: The Kitty Hawk will leave for Korea. No, I hadn't heard that.
2: Uh-huh. I didn't know whether it was common knowledge or not. I happened to be in a position to overhear a young man who was stationed aboard it. He was home on leave and said that he was shipping out next week on the Kitty Hawk for Korea.
0: Well, I'll tell you, I'm glad it's not wartime, or probably they'd have us both put away for what you just said.
2: That's what I'm afraid of.
0: But it wouldn't surprise me, and I'm afraid the situation in Korea is deteriorating quickly, and I don't know how long Good Time Bill can... keep from a confrontation with regard to Korea, but I think not much longer.
2: Uh-huh.
0: Thank you.
2: You're welcome.
0: Bye. Oh, Bill in his rose-colored glasses. I don't think he can keep it up very much longer. I'm afraid that push is just about coming to shove. On the toll-free line, you're on the air. Good morning.
3: Hi, Art. This is Robert and Everett.
0: Hi, Robert.
3: Yeah, guess what? I want to throw a big... curve at you. I want to talk about Jupiter.
0: Okay, let's do it.
3: Right now, all the planets are at a situation they haven't been for about 2,000 years. I mean, that's pretty biblical, but that's a fact. And would you ask him what what's that all about?
0: Well, I'm not clear on your question, that there is some kind of alignment right now?
3: Well, there's going to be. Like, through this summer... And then November of next year, I mean, every planet will be on one side of the sun. And that hasn't happened for 2,000 years. And, I'm not real biblical, but, 2,000 years, everybody calls you, always talks about that.
0: Boy, I'll tell you, you're right about that. Everything points toward the year 2000. Thank you. Sure, I'll try to remember that. For the first time ever, all planets will be aligned on one side of the sun. What does that mean? If anything. On the wildcard line, you're on the air. Hello.
4: Yeah, this is Marie in Marysville. And when he was talking to him about the reversal, he mentioned that... it's happened before, quite a few times, on the plate magnetic north and south.
0: How do we know that?
4: It's in the records. You can find, in the center of the Atlantic Ocean, they have a ridge.
0: Yes.
4: And if you study and read any books on plate tectonics, you will notice the magnetic poles have reversed themselves quite a few times. It will point, when you have rocks that come up hot, they freeze the magnetic north or south. And it shows that right in the ridge it's happened before.
0: Oh, I see. By the various directions that they turn in the strata, you can say, well, this many thousands of years ago, the poles shifted.
4: Yes. It's happened before. They're not quite sure what happens, but it has happened. And that may be where you get a lot of movement of the plates. So that could be that, too. But I just kind of had a question that, how you've been down on Clinton so much, and I have, too. Have you ever noticed that the banging on the table starting quite a bit?
0: Yeah, you're right. Every public

0: appearance lately, he's been banging on the table. It's true.
1: Okay, you should get a hold of some psychology books on body language and how to forcefully...
0: And what would I discover?
1: Well, I think you'd find that he is doing a lot like Hitler, too. It's to emphasize points. He's trying to control what we feel. Even though everything is going the wrong way, he's trying to take control of it. And it just, across TV, it just irks me.
0: So what we're viewing, then, is Bill Clinton's slow descent into psychosis?
1: Well, I don't think it's into psychosis more than it's trying to take control.
0: Oh, jeez.
1: I just have a correspondence between what Hitler, sitting there watching him, and watching Clinton, and that's how it's coming across. I don't know if he's listening, but it's sure coming across.
0: Should we be watching for a mustache soon?
1: Oh, I think so. I think we better watch him. And I think that just everything is just changing so fast. He has to push it so fast to... get it across without thinking.
0: All right. Well, I appreciate your call. Wildcard line, you're on the air. Hello.
2: Yes, Art. This is Pat from Albuquerque, KQEO. Hello.
0: Hi, Pat.
2: You were talking about the Chinese and most favored nation.
0: Yes.
2: Clinton, I guess, signed that order banning all guns and ammunition
0: from China.
2: It's going to dry it up to some extent. But there are other countries like Egypt, Yugoslavia, and other places that you'll still be able to get ammunition from.
0: Well, the main supplier has definitely been China.
2: Yeah.
0: And I've seen a lot of ammo out there and been in a lot of gun stores.
2: Well, it's pretty much dried up. Here in Albuquerque, it's dried up to about 5 boxes per customer, most places.
0: Brother.
2: And it's in, well... You know, it's just something, you know, if you have any, it's best not to go out and just, you know, plink with it because you may need it sometime down the road.
0: Well, I certainly agree with that. I tell you, this latest thing has made me sick.
2: I've seen this coming for about 10 years now, and it's been expected for quite a while. And I think a lot of people have noticed the changes over the years, you know, the way that the government has tried to ban different things and, you know, take away our rights.
0: Well, what are you going to do personally? What are you going to do?
2: Well, what I do is I reload, and I do, you know, I have been doing a lot of it recently, and just stockpiling. And even primers and stuff like that, primers are hard to come by now. One of the local gun stores, when he gets them, allocates 300 primers per customer of one type. If you buy something like small rifle primers, you're only allowed 300 per order.
0: Boy,
2: and
0: boy. Sir, I've got to go. I'm at the top of the hour. I appreciate your call. Thank you, Albuquerque. Gun bans, gun bans, gun bans.

0: From the Kingdom of Nye, this is a special replay of Coast to Coast AM with Art Bell. Tonight's program is a rebroadcast from May 27th, 1994. Please do not call.
1: Toll-free line, you're on the air. Hi.
2: I'd like to disagree with you on... I agree with you with the part where you oppose Clinton's flip-flopping on it, but I disagree with you as to the intelligence of his final choice on the China policy.
1: Oh, I think it was the only choice, and I'll make my case, but I'll let you make yours first. Why do you think he should have stuck with the link between human rights and trade?
2: Well, for one thing, he had stated very strongly for at least 2 years that... That there was this link, that it was correct that there be a link, and that Bush, who had also conceded that there should be a link, had not enforced what Bush had said. So by doing what he did, aside from the fact that I believe morally China is a corrupt morally and has killed millions of Chinese and is destroying Tibet, which never receives any notice in the news media, for this reason I believe that. It shows the Chinese can just thumb their noses at us at any time, which they've been doing for years, whenever we make an ultimatum or a request or a demand, and they always win. And this just shows that they can basically do whatever they want, and
1: yes.
2: It shows other people in the world.
1: Yes, it is for them the final victory, but it's a victory over a policy that should not have been. Look, sir, China has 1 billion people. In 15 years, China is going to be the world's largest economy. There are certain things that we cannot ignore. That, believe me, is one of them. We have certain choices in this world, either we, economically, that is, and either we're part of the solution or, in effect, we're going to be part of the problem. And while it's great to hold the flag up for human rights, we've got to go on eating, so to speak.
2: Well, you know, see, this is a self-fulfilling prophecy problem. You can say, yes, it'll be the biggest economy in so many years. Well, that's not foreordained. I mean, in 1945...
1: Yes, it is. Yes, sir. No, sir. You're wrong. It is.
2: In 1945, who would have foreordained that Japan would have been the second economy in the world? I mean, it was possible, but you can't assume that.
1: Well, you can project that. And just about any good economist and will project it. Believe me, China is inevitable. I suppose if we would have nothing to do with them, we might change the timeline a little bit, but not the final result.
2: Well,
1: so, if you're a hard-bitten realist and you know that that's true, then you're cutting off your own nose.
2: Okay, let me point out something I think you will agree with. We'll see. At least, I think he should have held out for more human minimal human rights, at least in Tibet. But failing that, he could have at least gotten some concrete concessions in forcing them to make the North Koreans allow total inspection of their country for nuclear material. And
1: sir, we may have to go to war with Korea.
2: I agree with you. I hate to, but I mean, he didn't get. What I'm saying is, he did not get one concession.
1: Well, but that is the. How do you know? How do you know that he did not get concessions about the Korean scenario and what now is going to have to be done?
2: Well, based on Clinton, the way he's just based on following him the last few months, I sincerely doubt that he's gotten anything.
1: I wish that you would not have taken that approach, because I am almost forced to agree that's a possibility. Sad, but it is a possibility.
2: I mean, I hate to say that about, but I believe Clinton's a one-term president, and I hope the Republicans get their act together, because if they don't do an incompetent job of campaigning like in 1992, they could get it back. But I have faith in the Republicans as being almost as incompetent as the Democrats. I mean, I'm a Republican, but I think they're going to salivate, and then they're going to end up putting some candidate in there who's weak, who Clinton can attack. But failing that, I think the Republicans get it back, because Clinton, I feel these scandals, there's enough time for all these scandals to just age and just to mellow by the time the 96 campaign comes around.
1: All right. Good call. I appreciate your call, sir. Thank you. And the one part that causes me to hiccup a little bit is his assertion the Clinton administration isn't bright enough to make a deal like that. You know, Nixon would have. In other words, in backtracking on his policy, which really was the right thing to do, he would have at least made some political capital from it, have realized some under-the-table deal with the Chinese that they wouldn't interfere with what inevitably is going to have to be done in Korea. Fighting the Koreans will be bloody enough. Fighting the Chinese could be catastrophic. So beyond the economic pressure, there are the political considerations I just outlined. They are not trivial. But what he said worries me, because he could be right. Here's a fax I just got. Art Bell, are you willing to pay the cost of the drug prohibition, the complete loss of your right to bear arms? If I recall my history, the prohibition against machine guns was a result of bootleggers' misuse of this weapon during the 1930s alcohol prohibition. Now, drug dealers are misusing assault guns, handguns, and semi-automatic rifles. Does anybody doubt that guns will soon be prohibited? It is, after all, a logical government response to a scared population that's demanding simplistic answers to the violent crime problem. Over the last 20 years, we've had the war on drugs, the war on crime, the building of more prisons. Now we have more people in prison than ever before. We have more drugs, more crime, and fewer civil liberties than ever before. Could we be missing something? On the toll-free line, you're on the air. Hello.
3: Good morning, Art.
1: Good morning.
3: I don't know whether I'm listening to you live, because I'm here on Klamath Falls, but I think you are live. You're talking about China?
1: Yeah.
3: Because when you first came on the air here, they were like an hour behind or something. I don't know how they used to schedule you.
1: Well, I don't know. Do you have your radio there?
3: Yeah, well, you're live now.
1: Oh, okay.
3: Yes, but anyway, you mentioned that, you know, economic-wise, we needed to go ahead and trade with China. Now, I don't disagree with that necessarily.
1: Economically and politically. In other words, I'm saying that China's eventual ascension economically will occur with or without the United States. The best we could do is probably affect the timeline a little bit, but not the final result.
3: Okay, so let's talk about sort of a hypothetical thing here with some country. I don't know what kind of human violations or what kind of conditions the people who make these goods that we're going to enjoy here in this country. I don't know what if they're going through any kinds of torture or not to produce the items that we're going to enjoy. But let's talk about Nazi Germany. Is there a limit on what kind of human suffering we will allow a trading partner to inflict upon its people before we can say, hey, maybe I can do without this nice little item for 10% cheap that I have to pay if it came from someplace else? Is there a limit? Is there any point that the people of the United States care about humanity and suffering?
1: All right,
3: more
1: look.
3: Than,
1: all right,
3: more
1: look.
3: Than
1: all right, I've got it.
3: Book.
1: I've got it. All right. I'm going to make you president for a second, all right? Let me do that. Let me make you president. Can I?
3: Mm-hmm.
1: All right. Here's the situation, Mr. President. On the one hand, I'm sorry, but I have to verify for you, Mr. President, despite your presidential signature on a document not long ago outlining what China would have to do, and we know about the campaign promises you made, Mr. President, but there's two things that we've got to tell you, Mr. President. On the other side of the coin, with these human rights violations, we have a situation where we're probably going to end up going to war with North Korea, or may well have to. China's position at that critical juncture is important beyond our ability to state it, not just for the people that are repressed in China, but for the people that will have to go and fight. We can fight North Korea, but to get involved in a war with China is not doable. So there is that consideration, Mr. President, plus the billion people in China and the inevitability of their economy. So weigh those two factors against the human rights violations and give me a decision.
3: Mm-hmm.
1: So what is your decision?
3: Well, a lot of times you have to pay, the price gets greater as you do not face a problem head on.
1: I agree.
3: You try and side. Now a politician has to be reelected. That's why it's really hard to find a man with or a woman who will stand by their something that, I mean, not just any old principle.
1: All right, fine. So we've got you, Mr. President, and we realize you're a hell of a guy and you don't care about your reelection. You're going to do what's right for America. So now we need your decision, Mr. President. We gave you the factors. What do you say?
3: Well, I like the way you back down Saddam Hussein with our military. If Clinton hadn't cut our military, if we were a powerful nation again, you know, like we were with Desert Storm.
1: Mr. President.
3: If my president's word stood for something, if people knew that the United States stand for something, if we weren't going to bet down, they wouldn't call our bluff because they know that we meant business.
1: God, why don't you be a politician? You don't answer the question.
3: Well, I do. I wouldn't tell you. I mean, the question is, I'd say, no, we're not getting caught these violations. You guys want to go to war? We got the military, we got the power. You just come on and get it, because we'd have the respect. People would know that that's what goes with being the most powerful military and the most powerful economic country in the world. We can back people down.
1: All right, Mr. President. So it is to war we go with the Chinese. And how many Americans, Mr. President, do you suppose are going to die for your principle, for your upholding the principle with regard to human rights? How many Americans are going to die, Mr. President? Well, you're not going to be in office very long, I'll tell you that. What's best for America? Clearly the answer is that strategically and economically, the two major things that we think about, what Mr. Clinton did is the right thing. For all the wrong reasons, but it's the right thing. Wildcard line, you're on the air. Hello.
4: Good morning, Mr. Bell. This is Rob from Oahu. How you doing, sir?
1: Just fine.
4: Well, I tell you, if I was president, the first thing I'd set in stone is I'd be the only one using the presidential helicopter. And you know, it's like I told you yesterday. It's hard enough to hide one of them monsters on a golf course.
1: But two of them, yeah.
4: We're gonna hide. They must have parked that one behind the country club.
1: Well, I'll tell you right now, that picture. With the Marines saluting and the guys with their golf carts,
4: the
1: White House aides, that is going to go down as one of the visuals from this administration and one of the great visuals of all time to perhaps even rival the kiss in Paris.
4: That's classic. I mean, that poor Marine is the epitome of grace under pressure.
1: Oh, man. You've got that right.
4: You know, it's hard to salute somebody in golf shoes.
1: Yeah.
4: But you just won't take him seriously.
1: I mean, doing the Marine thing, God bless the Marines, but he was standing there, stiff boy, in that salute, and it was like the president himself was right there.
4: Oh, well, he was doing his job, wasn't he?
1: Yeah.
4: You gotta give him that. If I could, I'd like to take a minute and issue kind of a stern warning to people that have sons and daughters in the military. What they share with you in confidence needs to stay that way. I can't stress this enough.
1: Yeah, they used to say loose lips sink ships.
4: Well, that's very true. On top of being a major breach of security and possibly it coming back to that person, you may never see your loved ones alive again. You know, and if you want to see censorship in America, well, hey... You know,
1: thanks.
4: They did it in World War II.
1: I know. Thanks for the call, sir. Well, we're not at war, so, you know, the same things don't really apply. But, you know, North Korea has submarines. And while our capital ships are pretty well protected, and the noisy old subs that North Korea has really wouldn't have much of a chance of getting one of our capital ships. I don't put it past them, but to try something like that. Now, I'm going to do a little gun panel. Not a panel. I'm going to get two of you. I want one anti-gunner. I want one person who wants to ban guns. To call me at the bottom of the hour break at area code 702 727-1222. When we go to the bottom of the hour break, anti-gunners, gun grabbers, people who think that every gun on the street ought to be confiscated, call area code 702-727-1222. Everybody else wishing to oppose that position at the bottom of the hour, call 702-727-1295. On the wild card line, you're on the air. Hello.
5: Hello, this is Bob from Sacramento.
1: Hi, Bob.
5: Yeah, the last couple of times I called, you've been cutting me off.
1: Man. Well, what did you say that caused me to cut you off?
5: I can't get into that. I wanted to make a point, though, about Haiti.
1: Well, then I can't believe that I cut you off, Bob.
5: Well, listen, I want to make a point about Haiti.
1: Go right ahead.
5: Well, the saying goes that there's a ton of cocaine flowing out of Haiti into America every month. And the Bank of Miami had the greatest cash reserve of any bank in the States. And now that cash reserve has transferred over to the Los Angeles banks because of NAFTA. And now...
1: Wait a minute. What would NAFTA have to do with it?
5: The NAFTA has to do with the Mexican truckers coming through without being stopped.
1: I see.
5: And the truck drivers under NAFTA.
1: What money
5: Mexican
1: laundering? You mean, are you talking about drug money laundering?
5: Yes.
1: Uh-huh.
5: And, you know, you think about a ton of cocaine coming out of Haiti every month. That's big bucks.
1: That's big bucks, yes.
5: And there's a book written by Mark Levine, DEA, Drug Enforcement Agency.
1: Yes.
5: Called The Great White Lie.
1: Yes.
5: And it implicates the CIA in cocaine and drug running.
1: Yeah, bah humbug.
5: Listen.
1: You know, I think
5: if you read that book, it'll turn your head around.
1: Yeah, all right. Well, I think definitely the CIA was involved in some of that from South America, but
5: they
1: it was.
5: They say the Nicaraguan army was armed with drug money.
1: All right.
5: You have the best talk show on the air.
1: Thank you, Bob.
5: Good evening.
1: See you later. I think that the CIA perhaps was involved. And certainly there was a story on 60 Minutes, but it was in an attempt, a futile, stupid attempt, to catch some druggies where they actually became involved in drug dealing. As far as the Contras are concerned, I'm sure some of the pilots that went down probably did bring back drugs. But in terms of the CIA having an active role in sponsoring drug shipments in order to finance the Contra War or anything else, I don't believe that now. I didn't believe it then. And it has yet to be proven to me whether somebody writes a book or not. On the toll-free line, you're on the air. Hello.
6: Oh, hi.
1: Hi.
6: Is this Mr. Bell?
1: It is, yes.
6: Hi, sir. Yeah, I was going to ask you a little bit. I was just talking or listening to you about the Chinese War that we possibly might have. And my father, he's passed away now, when he came back from Korea, had said that that the Chinese could walk across the ocean six abreast and that they could take, or one of their leaders, I can't remember his name, had said that they would take democracy and his country without ever firing a shot. I can't remember.
1: Well, I think it is important. Where are you calling from, sir?
6: I'm calling from Eastern Washington.
1: Eastern Washington, thank you. I think it is important to understand how many Chinese there are. And I think a lot of Americans don't understand that. Last census, I believe that we were around 250, 260 million people. The Chinese have a population roughly four times our population. China is now beginning to not change politically, but economically they are. They've got quite a capitalist engine that has started, and China is rapidly changing. Eventually, economic change will force political change. There's almost no question about it. So we have to bide our time, and I think we have to bide it wisely. So I'm going to say this again. Extending MFN to China was the right thing to do. It had to have been a very embarrassing thing for Bill Clinton, considering the poisonous rhetoric that he poured on George Bush for so long about coddling the Chinese communists. and all the rest of it. It must have been very internally embarrassing. Or maybe not. Maybe Bill Clinton is actually past that. Either way, it was the right decision. And then, of course, there's Korea. We'll be back.

0: From the Coast to Coast AM Archives, you're listening to the best of Art Bell. This program was originally broadcast May 27, 1994. Please do not call.
1: Here again I am, and just before I get this discussion going, and I forgot to screen for calls, so I'm going to have to screen for calls here in a minute on the air. That's always a blast. On the wild card line, you're on the air.
2: Dr. Democrat.
1: Well, hello there.
2: Good morning, Art.
1: Good morning.
2: I'm certainly glad that Dan Rodenkowski has decided to fight rather than switch.
1: Well, isn't that something? I've been hearing that as well.
2: I love a Democrat that fights. You know, it...
1: Well, most of them just retire and take the money and run.
2: Right, but this way he can stay in the Congress at least, and he can fight for health care and the rest of Clinton's agenda, and he could drag this court case out for a year or two.
1: Well, he certainly could, probably, Doc. It is true. Now, there may be moves by Republicans to eject him once he's indicted.
2: Yeah, but I don't think they can do it because a man's innocent until proven guilty.
1: Another thing, I had heard, Doc, that if he chose to fight, that the indictment could come very quickly. So I would think within hours, literally, the indictment could come down.
2: Right, but before he gets a court date, that could be 6 months, 8 months, who knows?
1: It's true.
2: And his lawyer can drag it on and drag it on. It could be 96 before he goes to trial.
1: It could be. Now, whether he can keep his seat all that time is a political question.
2: Right. Now, did you hear about Bob Barker?
1: What did I hear about Bob? Oh, he had an affair
2: with Diane Parkinson.
1: Yeah, allegedly. And she is going to sue him, is that right?
2: No, allegedly. What she said was that he's guilty of sexual harassment. And he says he didn't do it. And Bob Barker understands that if he doesn't tell the truth, he's...
1: Well, now, wait a minute. I heard the word affair, right?
2: Right, that's
1: affair.
2: What Bob Barker said.
1: Affair. Well, okay, an affair is not sexual harassment.
2: No, she accused him of sexual harassment.
1: I understand that, but if she went to bed with him voluntarily...
2: Right. According to Bob Barker, she said she started the affair. She came on to him. Now, Bob Barker understands if he doesn't tell the truth, he's going to have to pay the consequences. And I understand also that Diane Parkinson might be willing to settle out of court if the price is right.
1: Well, who knows?
2: Yeah.
1: All right. Well, thank you. Yeah, that's... I did hear that. And I thought at the time, and it's just sort of musings, but how can you have sexual harassment when you have... when you volunteered to go to bed with somebody? Now, maybe there's the charge that... she did it or had to do it to keep her job. But, you know, there's free will, too, isn't there? In other words, if you don't want to go to bed with somebody, whether it's sexual harassment or not, you can tell them, mwah, goodbye. Kiss off. Goodbye. Arrivederci. Take your job and your harassment and shove it. You can say that, right? So there is free will. And so, I don't know, in cases where people are going to claim later that it was harassment, but indeed the act was ensuing for some time, I think that fact would tend, if I were a juror, to weaken the case in my mind quite a bit. On the toll-free line, you're on the air.
3: Hi, good morning, Art. How you doing?
1: Just fine.
3: This is Tim. What I was calling about is, I don't know if I can mention the name. I've got a shortwave, and you seem to be pretty knowledgeable. I was in the Navy. I was a radioman in the Navy.
1: Yeah, go ahead. You can mention it.
3: Okay, it's a Sony ICF SW.
1: Yes.
3: SW1.
1: Right.
3: I was wondering what you thought of that as a radio for shortwave. It doesn't have sideband, though.
1: Well, that's a big drawback as far as I'm concerned. I mean, if you get seriously into shortwave and you don't have a beat frequency oscillator, at least, much less individual filters, you're going to be very disappointed.
3: I see. Okay, well, I just enjoy your show. I just want to let you know that... Oh, has that buffoon, intellectually vapid liberal Charlie called tonight? I just turned you on.
1: Yes, he did.
3: Did he?
1: Yeah, he called a couple hours ago.
3: All right, well, you have a good night, and I hope it goes quick for you.
1: All right, thank you. Actually, I'd rather have it go slow. When I'm doing a show, when I'm really having fun, and that's most of the time, because I love talk radio, it gets to the point where I don't want it to end, and I get upset with it when it's ending. There's not enough time. First time caller line, you're on the air.
4: Good morning, Mr. Bell.
1: It's Leonard in South Dakota.
4: I would like to stand up for your guns.
1: I beg your pardon?
4: I'd like to get on your debate for your guns.
1: Oh, I see. You're against guns, are you, Leonard?
4: I'm against confiscation of our guns.
1: Oh, well, Leonard, you're on the wrong side and on the wrong line. Now, you didn't listen, Leonard. Thanks for the call. But I said, if you want to confiscate guns, if you think they should be confiscated, if you think the president's doing the right thing, then call me at 702-727-1222. And you got it backwards, Leonard. Backwards. So, we're looking for somebody now that wants to confiscate the guns. Thinks they ought to be confiscated. Have a little mini debate here. Hi there. You're on the air. Do you think the guns ought to be confiscated?
5: Immediately.
1: Oh, Lordy. All right. Hold on. All right. So there he is. The big C. Anybody want to argue against that position? On the wild card line, you're on the air.
6: Good morning, Art. Stan out here in San Diego's Hot Talk, KOGO, K-O-G-O.
1: K-O-G-O, the mighty, yes, sir.
6: The mighty, mighty. Yes, Mr. Clinton, I'm afraid that he's trying every which way he can to get us into Haiti, into a skirmish in Haiti. He's desperately trying. He's got the Black Caucus now because he needs their vote, certainly. And we know hunger strikes work.
1: Well, that's exactly what has shaped our Haitian policy, is a hunger strike. And Randall, once again yesterday, was out calling for an invasion of Haiti. The vice president hinted we may be about to invade, and I am convinced we are.
6: That's right. And, of course, it's always good to get the country, get some extra votes, especially if he's just slipping a little bit. But timing's important there, you know. And
1: what do you think of the prospect of Hillary Clinton as president?
6: Well, I'm glad you mentioned that. Certainly you wouldn't remember, but quite some time ago, I said, you know, Art, I had this terrible, terrible thought. And you said, what was that? I said, well, 8 years of Clinton, 8 years of Gore, 8 years of Hillary.
1: I just think you've got the order wrong.
6: Oh, yeah. Back then I did. Obviously, they did a quail job on Gore, you know, and so forth. So, yeah, that's amazing. Well,
1: even contemplating 8 years of Hillary Clinton.
6: And it is a horrible thought, isn't it?
1: Oh, my God.
6: I mean, it's almost like surreal.
1: Yeah, and you know what? It's possible.
6: I know. Let's laugh first, because otherwise you'd cry. You know?
1: That's right.
6: Let me say something about Jacqueline Kennedy, if I may.
1: Yes, you may.
6: You know, this was a woman that she carried herself with dignity. She had an elegance about her.
1: Yes.
6: She went through hell, and she was courageous, and she wanted to be private and so forth. And so, and this Camelot thing and the whole thing. And here was sort of somebody we could say some nice things about. But boy, you should hear people saying, well, she never did anything for the country, and she wasn't even, but she owed us some reasons, and she owed us this, and she owed us that. I mean, anything to tear somebody down. It was sort of an elegant lady. I mean, that we can say that much. After all, another thing can be said, it raises the old story that she actually made Aristotle Onassis a millionaire, you know.
1: She made him a millionaire?
6: Yeah, he used to be a billionaire.
1: I see. All right. Thank you very much for the call. Made him a millionaire. On our wild card line, you're on the air. Good morning.
7: Good morning, Art. This is Larry calling from Las Vegas.
1: Hello, Larry.
7: How are you?
1: Fine.
7: I was going to ask a favor of you. Would you consider fielding a question on your program to the American public?
1: Of course.
7: I would really appreciate it if you would ask those folks out there, if they think it might be possible that when God gave us the Bible, made it possible for us to have it, and it's been preserved all these years, did he do it because he thought we needed a manual of instruction for life, much like we come with your Ford or your Chevy?
1: Okay.
7: I just think you might get some interesting responses. I think a lot of people think of the Bible as nothing but a sort of a sanctimonious bunch of fairy tales or something. And I just thought it might be kind of interesting. It might get people to thinking that there might be some answers in that book to our problems that we're facing.
1: All right.
7: And crime and all this other stuff.
1: All right. Thank you very much.
7: You bet.
1: Take care. And so there the question is out. You asked it. Sort of an instruction manual for life. but without any warranties. All right, so I've got the Big C here on line one. Anybody wishing to take him on should call on one of the wildcard lines right now. And wait till you see what I've got coming up. I've got a state representative for the state of Alaska of Gun Owners of America who's going to take on Big C in just a moment here. That's what I'm going to call him now on the Big C. And away we go. Big C, are you there?
8: Yes.
1: All right, good. Here is a representative, state representative for Gun Owners of America in Alaska. Where are you in Alaska?
8: I'm in the soon-to-be new capital of Wasilla.
1: Wasilla, Alaska. Soon-to-be the new capital. All right.
8: Correct.
1: You both are on the...
8: One thing to let you know, Art, if you contact Larry Pratt at our office in Washington, he'll be glad to come on your show.
1: I'd love to have him, and so
8: I'll give you the office number and give it to you over the air. There's no problem with that.
1: Well, don't do that. Fax it to me or send it to me.
8: I don't have the fax. Don't have access to a fax.
1: Well,
8: I'm not like a government employee who's calling on government time.
1: All right, I'm going to bow out. We'll get it. Don't worry, I've got it. Go ahead, you two. Subject: guns.
9: First of all, let me assure you, sir, that that one day your worst fears and my dreams will come true. I think you and I are in a war, and I think it's a war for the heart of America. And I believe that that the lives of many Americans depend on my side winning that war, and we will do that.
8: One thing, sir, one thing to let you know is that if your side ever attempts to go ahead and confiscate our weapons, there will be lives of many people shed. And as Jefferson stated, the tree of liberty will be fertilized with the blood of patriots and traitors.
9: Let me tell you something. You can make your idle threats as much as you like.
8: These are not idle threats, sir.
9: Well, that's
8: these are not idle threats. You're
9: going to
8: see Chinese, American, and all kinds of weapons used and turned upon each other if you attempt to take weapons.
9: Let me assure you.
8: Why don't you go ahead and exercise the same rights or exercise the same restrictions on the other constitutional rights?
9: What's
8: when are
9: going
8: you
9: to happen?
8: A law about what church you're going to go to or can't go to?
9: Because you are under the false impression that you have a constitutional right in the Second Amendment. Let me assure you that you don't.
8: Excuse me. The Constitution is not a right.
9: The Second Amendment is totally misunderstood by you guys.
8: No, it's not.
9: You do not have a right there.
8: The Supreme Court has upheld that the right of the individual is the same as when they are referring to the people. They're referring to the right of the individual. That means the corporations only have the right of free speech. The corporations only have the right of free worship.
9: Oh, that's fine.
8: Am I correct?
9: No.
8: You're going to use the same analogy. You're going to use it throughout.
9: Guys do not understand the Second Amendment. That's all I'm saying.
8: The citizens are the militia as a whole. Private citizen. If you look over in the legal definitions of the militia is any able-bodied male between the ages of 17 and 45 who is not an elected official or a member of the
9: military. When Oswald took that gun and pointed it at John Kennedy's head, was he part of the militia? When Robert Kennedy was shot after
8: his
9: victory celebration, was that guy part of the militia?
8: Was not an American.
9: You are
8: by definition, he was not considered part of the
9: why not?
8: Militia.
9: Oswald's an American citizen, isn't he?
8: Oswald was not either.
9: Why not?
8: But I don't believe
9: he had taken back his American citizenship when he went to Russia. Well, let me put it this way: are gangbangers part of the militia?
8: What gangbangers are you talking about? The ones
9: gangbanger does a drive-by shooting, is he part of the militia?
1: All right, hold it. Yeah, hold it. You cannot both talk at the same time.
9: Let's face it. People people, everybody who owns a gun is not part of the militia.
10: Yes,
9: because there are some evil, crazy people out there
10: and
9: who
10: I
9: you would not want to be part
10: correct.
9: Of it.
10: You're but correct, Charlie, on the same that there are some evil, crazy people. And if you look in the mirror, you will see one of them.
9: Well, no, I think here's what's going to happen in the next 20 years, because I don't think right now it'd be possible to confiscate guns, but I think in the next 20 years, because the way we're going to go about this, and I think this is the best way to do it, is that it's kind of like a landing on a beach. You first have to bombard, and after you bombard, then you can invade. And I think you guys are going to be, in the next 20 years, you guys, the gun nuts, like yourself, are going to be turned basically into pariahs in this country. You're going to become more and more unpopular.
10: I believe it's going to be the other way around, sir. And you guys are going to be the ones that are going to be turned into the what you call pariahs.
9: Obviously, you're sleeping, sir. Look at the numbers. Look at what's happening
10: look
9: with
10: the
9: Brady
10: numbers.
9: Bill. Look at what happened with the ban on assault weapons. If I'd have said 5 years ago that we could get a ban on assault weapons, you'd have said I was crazy. And you know what? You'd have been right. But what's happening is those numbers are slowly turning around.
10: Sir, these bans have done nothing but to encourage the gun sales of guns.
9: We can talk about
10: in the past three.
9: We can talk about
10: in the past few months alone. There, the rate of gun sales and gun ammunition in this country has surpassed the rate of it for the several previous years combined.
9: I know, and I would have imagined that because you do have a lot of gun extremists out there. I think the majority.
10: No,
9: of them,
10: we're not having extremists, sir.
9: But the tide.
10: The people that are buying the guns are people who would never have thought about buying a weapon before.
9: Sir,
10: the inevitable tide
9: is turning. You don't, and I'm. You want to know something? I'm happy that you do not see that the tide is turning because by the time you realize that, it's going to be too late for you. And I think that'll be best for this country.
10: You do not understand that the militia as a whole will not tolerate that.
9: Let me tell you something. All you guys are a bunch of hicks with some gun racks on the back of your trucks. You guys are in the minority. You guys are going to lose. That's
10: you
9: the bottom line.
10: The
9: you deserve to lose.
10: And if you want to resort to name calling, you're the bureaucrat, not myself. You're the one who is calling on government time and government expense, not myself.
9: Well,
10: I am doing paid vacation on my own dime when I work for private enterprise.
9: I'm still doing my job, but let's not make me the issue.
10: Hold it. My tax dollars are being spent to go ahead and what you call
9: the talk show. That's the way life goes, buddy. But let me just say something. You will wind up on the ash heap of history, and you want to know something? You guys deserve it because what you guys are doing, you guys are responsible for the blood on the streets. You guys are responsible for the disorder. We're trying to do something about it. We're going to succeed in that. You guys will
10: Adolf
9: eventually.
10: Hitler succeeded in that.
9: You want to know why you guys are going to lose your weapons?
10: In that, and Joseph Stalin succeeded in that.
9: When we take your weapons, don't blame us.
10: When you take my weapons, you're going to kill me. When you take the American people's weapons, you're going to kill a lot of Americans.
9: The American people will voluntarily give up their weapons. And you want to know why?
10: How many people have turned them in California, percentage-wise, since California has banned them?
9: California?
10: That's your state. Come on, let's talk to you.
9: No, let me tell you.
10: Come on, put up or shut up.
9: Let me tell you something. Your timetable is obviously different from mine. I'm not saying the American people turned in their weapons in the state of California. I'm not saying the American people are going to wake up tomorrow.
10: The American people are going to wake up and start turning their weapons on these people who want to confiscate it.
9: Let me tell you something. I can give you a perfect example. Perfect example was the civil rights movement in the 1960s. If somebody out of 1962 had been told that you could go into the South right now and a black guy could go and do anything he basically wanted in the South, that person would have told you that you're crazy. That was only 25, 30 years ago.
10: The right to keep and bear arms is also a civil right. It's an inalienable right.
9: It is not an inalienable right.
10: The right
9: you guys are going
10: to
9: find
10: the
9: that
10: right
9: out.
10: To have a weapon and the right to protect yourself is an inalienable
9: yeah,
10: right.
9: But you know,
10: what
9: you
10: are
9: you
10: going to do, Charlie?
9: You're wrong, but
10: some,
9: you want
10: to
9: know
10: what are you going to do when somebody breaks into your house and tries to rape your wife?
9: Oh, come on. What are
10: you going to do?
9: What are you
10: going to
9: do?
10: Oh, good.
9: What are you going to do when your wife finds you with another lady?
10: No, you're
9: going to
10: go ahead and grab your handgun and try and blow the sucker away?
9: No, what's going to happen is that your wife's going to get mad at you one night, like happens thousands of times in the U.S. every night, and blow you away. That's what's going
1: to
9: happen.
1: All right, that'll have to be the final word from Alaska, from Southern California, a hidden location. That'll have to do it. We'll get out of here. I'm sorry. I wish we had more time.

Well, first of all, notice language, ordinary language, what a weird thing it is, and yet we do it with such facility. We almost all of us can do it. It's a very severe impairment on your humanness if you are language deficient in any very serious way. Blindness is as nothing to being seriously language deficient, so forth and so on. So it's really the defining thing for us. And yet, it's almost like a half miracle. I mean, you can study it. There's no problem with getting vast samples of it, tape recordings. We can analyze it syntactically. There have been many theories of syntax, philosophies of syntax. And yet, what is it? How can we make meaning with such facility, when the rest of nature seems totally unconcerned with this? And what is meaning, anyway? Why is it so important to us? We say if there is no meaning, if life has no meaning, it's not worth living. Well, how do ants and bees and scallops stack up on that opinion? Do they also feel that meaning is the quintessential aspect of reality? And yet we make it. We make it out of ourselves. And then we get together with somebody else and we try to make meaning. We say, you and I could have an affair, or you and I could start a business. This will have a lot of meaning for us. And, we'll make money and buy more meaning. Whatever it is, and C.D. Broad wrote a book called The Meaning of Meaning, which deals with it in about 400 pages. But whatever it is, it's very important to us, and it seems to have different modalities. For instance, dance can have meaning, painting can have meaning, spoken or textual words have meaning. But because of biases in ourselves as an organism, what seems to have the most meaning is what we can see. Our visual, we have a tremendously rich sense of visual input. Well, for some reason, under the influence of these psychedelic drugs and certain exercises, and who knows what else it takes to shake you out of your cage, but suddenly, syntactical organization, which has been invisible in the background of the program of meaning, becomes visible. And you actually see the engines of syntax. You actually behold the machinery of meaning itself. And for some reason, this is very satisfying. It's like an ecstasy. It's like an affirmation of some sort that is transcendental. There is a recognition in it that transcends the felt apperception of ordinary meaning. You know, in other words, that you're gazing somehow on the naked face of truth and beauty. Well, it seems to me that what all this suggests, what all this, by all this I mean the human capacity for the psychedelic experience, the human facility for switching these linguistic channels from the beheld to the seen, what all this must mean is that history is nothing more than the transition phase from felt intuition, the mute intuition of the animal body, to fully expressible three-dimensional meaning. And that the descent into matter that technology represents is because you can't do this entirely on the natch. There has to be a certain augmentation of the human organism in order to do this. It may be pharmacological, it may be neurological, it may be nanotechnological, and then some part of the other too. But whatever it is, I think we are coming up under the underbelly of meaning, boring from beneath, and that we're just about to hit the jackpot. And this is what the historical process is. And the proliferation of media, of
the discovery of perspective 500 years ago, oil painting, airbrushing, digital sound, all of these techniques are this summoning of the image. So we are actually moving toward a kind of self-fulfilling process. It's something that we are defining for ourselves as it approaches, and it is defining itself for itself as it approaches. You actually experience this on psychedelics sometimes. I mean, the way it works for me on mushrooms or sometimes DMT is there is a black space, and then I hear the what I call the elf music or the Irish band, and it's far away, and as it comes closer I like see light, and as it comes closer it both gets louder and the light fills the stage of awareness until finally the sound is subsumed under the visual impression of the thing, and then it's all around you, and it is this domain of self-transforming language. I mean, I call them language elves, but what they may be is nothing more than self-reflexive, compound, complex sentences. It's hard to tell what they are because we're not used to having our sentences stand up and embrace us. But nevertheless, the nature of reality is fractal. And it can't have been lost upon any of you that in a fractal universe, text is composed of characters, the characters of a given alphabet, but reality is also composed of characters, the characters like you and me, who live out some kind of plot. Well, when you get characters into a text, in other words, characters made of characters, then you begin to feel the textual richness and the linguistic richness that seems to be not in the forefront of reality, but actually to lie behind it. I mean, the final conclusion, not the final conclusion, that would be preposterous, but the most recent conclusion that I'm coming to looking at the psychedelic experience is how phenomenally text-like reality is.

on around me. And so it's strange, as we decondition from the being sold from the top worldview of Time Magazine and Scientific American and the Wall Street Journal, what we discover is ourselves active as art in a work of art. This is what the reclamation of experience seems to give back to us, is ourselves as very complex objects. You see, in the institutionalized world, we are defined always in ways that stress our similarity. We hear about voters, and I'm a voter, and we hear about women, and many of you are women. And we hear about yuppies, and we hear about the middle class, and we hear about those with liquidity in their portfolios. But everything is presented as a member of a class. We are always presented to ourselves as members of some class, and yet we experience ourselves as unique objects. But there is no reinforcement for that experience of uniqueness. I mean, you have a lover and they say, you know, I think you're wonderful and very special. That's about all the reinforcement for your uniqueness you get. And your mother also tells you this. But then you take a psychedelic plant and you discover, you know, hey, you know, I'm Christopher Columbus. I'm Magellan. I could be anybody. I'm not defined in these narrow ways. There are doorways in my reality to areas of experience as large as the area of experience that Christopher Columbus or Magellan took as their province. But it's all this new freedom is achieved by directing attention back at the individual. So, you know, a lot of the debate and talk that I hear is about saving and restructuring institutions and that sort of thing. I'm not very much interested in saving and restructuring very many institutions. I think institutions have done us about all the good we can stand at this point. And, you know, but then they wave the black flag of anarchy in front of you and say, oh, well, you're just an apostle of chaos and madness. Chaos, yes. Madness, maybe. But disorder, never. This surrender issue, when translated out of the realm of the individual and into the realm of the collectivity, we all, as a society, must also surrender to what is happening to us, because I think history is some kind of psychedelic experience, and it isn't. There's nobody around who has the right plan. So it isn't about how we need to locate the people with the right plan and then give them a lot of money and get out of their way. It doesn't work like that. The right plan will emerge almost simultaneously in everybody's mind at the same moment. And in the meantime, we all are going to have this sort of half-baked plan that we can't articulate, that we can't quite bring out. It's a quality of the time. I'm going to talk this afternoon more about the quality of the time. But we can't think any more clearly than we're thinking at the moment when we're thinking at our best. Part of what history is a clarification of the human situation. And I think you have to press the envelope. You know, have to keep your nose against the glass, forcing the definitions into ever new territory, but not anxiously. It's like a growth process. We can't evolve any faster than our language evolves. The language is the thing in which we're embedded. So the use of technologies like virtual reality or drugs like psilocybin and DMT or practices of various sorts, if they prove effective, to put pressure on the evolution of language
all spiritual disciplines prop

0: properly analyzed can be seen to be courses, language courses, you know, to get you to think a certain way, to get you to carve out of the background of undifferentiated data certain things which you previously couldn't see, auras or acupuncture meridians or states of disease. I mean, it can be anything, but the mind sensitizes itself to phenomena by following language into the forest of the unknown. And most people have no stomach for this kind of thing. They prefer to stay back in the village and just kill time grinding wheat and drying meat around the fire. But you can almost make a kind of a fractal quasi-reductionist argument and say that people are like electrons, and you don't learn what electrons really are until you get just one of them off by itself somewhere in a magnetic field, in a vacuum, and then you see what electrons are. If you have millions of electrons, then you have an electrical current. And an electrical current operates according to laws and rules and constraints completely different from an electron. And what we have done very perversely as a society is taken the laws of large numbers, how a million people act, how 10 million people act, and then we have applied it back to ourselves as individuals. Said, well, why am I not happy? 70% of everybody does X and I don't, and I'm not happy then. Trying to redefine yourself as against a very large body of statistical data. All of this is dehumanizing. All of this is bad mental hygiene, usually quickly cleared away by psychedelics. Because what they show you is, that you are unique, and that the confluence of space and time that you're operating in is unique, and that any model that is put forward is, number one, provisional. Provisional means it can be abandoned at any moment. And then the second and most important thing is any model you can't understand is useless. So, most of us can't understand most of the models. I mean, who here would care to walk to the blackboard and begin to describe the first stage of quantum electrodynamics to us? And yet we all know that our world is supposedly hung on this very well thought out theory that experts are in charge of. But notice, no pun intended, but notice that if experts are in charge of it, you're not. It's absolutely useless to you. You know nothing about it. Well, so when you start peeling away and saying, well, what do I know? It turns out it gets into thin soup rather quickly. This is no cause for despair. This doesn't mean you should go back to night school and study quantum physics. That's the wrong conclusion. It means that all of this stuff that you thought were the high walls of reality are just smoke blown by somebody else. These constraints are not binding upon you at all. Somebody said to me once, their father had been a professional scientist, and he said once, I never would have seen it if I hadn't known it was there. And we all are in the habit of seeing all kinds of things because we know that they're there. And in many cases, they're not there. And you just walk through and you discover all kinds of things. I mean, I am convinced that anybody who has a major psychedelic trip, at some point in that trip, their eye falls on things no human eye has ever seen before or ever will see again. It's that big in there. It's not at all clear that we're mapping a generalizable reality It may be that it's just so huge in there that never do we pass through the same matrix twice. Well, that means you can give up on closure. You can give up on any theory that will ever give you very much of a more than provisional handle on what's going on. And I think this is probably a good step to take, to open ourselves to the freedom that lies beyond culture. Culture is a kind of prison, and the only way that we know to get beyond it is to dissolve its boundaries. Now, you can do that with psychedelics, and then you really explore the baseline of being, or you can dissolve it with travel. But then you dissolve your own cultural programming only to discover you fitted yourself into somebody else's cultural programming. And this, while definitely educational, is like a psychedelic drug I'm not that fond of. I do a lot of traveling, but it's not the same thing as replacing space and time with some kind of alternative. That comes from doing the hard work on 5 grams in silent darkness. And really what you see, I think, is the morphogenetic field, the invisible world that holds everything together, the knit of it all, not the knit of matter and light, but the knit of casuistry, of intentionality, of caring, of hope, of dream, of thought. And that all is there, but it's been hidden from us for centuries because of the exorcism of the spirit that took place in order to allow science to do business. And that, momentous and ill-considered choice then has made us the inheritors of a tradition of existential emptiness, really. But that has impelled us to go back to the jungles and to recover this thing. It's all of a piece, you see. I mean, these people in the Amazon and whatnot, we're keeping this cultural flame burning. But these cultures are now all dead. They are either dead or in a state of advanced suspended animation. I mean, the best anyone hopes for when they go to a rainforest culture is that it be somehow resisting the change all around it. There's no rainforest culture that is elaborating new forms and thriving on its own terms. So all the things that were learned, the legacy of the ancestors, is now laid basically at the feet of this high-tech electronic society. And the question is, can we dream a dream sufficiently noble that we give meaning to the sacrifices that have been made to allow the 20th century to exist? I mean, my God, the amount of blood shed and, infectious diseases spread around, metals ripped out of the earth, mountains moved, railroads laid across continents, all of this stuff as the means to reclaiming the human birthright that science hides from us. It's a very strange enterprise. I mean, it's hard to put it across because the thing is, it's real, and we're in the effort, or in the habit of thinking that the mind can move unobstructed from one edge of the universe to the other, that there are no secrets. But actually, there are secrets. At least these are secrets. And hard to tell. I mean, I tell them, and you hear them, and we seem to have been allowed a cosmic dispensation. But why that is very hard for me to understand. I would have thought that this would have been headline news 20,000 years ago, right up until the present. Instead, you know, it's very tentative. Apparently, this is very threatening to us. We are not as eager to sail over the edge collectively as we think we are. So then it becomes the function of the shaman, the gadfly, the go-between, to carry information back and forth between these worlds. I'm convinced that if there were no shamanic pipeline, there would be no human life as we know it on this planet. I mean, there could be climaxed animal life. There was no need for this higher order linguistic style of self-reflection to come into being. It's that something is plotted, something is working itself out in us. We are the cells of a much larger body, and like the cells of our own body, it's very hard for us to glimpse the whole pattern, the whole purpose of what is happening. And yet we can sense that there is a purpose and there is a pattern. Well, the way you connect the pattern with the lower level is by dissolving the boundaries of the ego and the self into this larger thing. And then it's found to be there, reflective on many levels. It doesn't require a mechanism. Everything is obvious. If things don't appear simple to us, I think it's because we haven't thought about it long enough. Well, so that's sort of a survey of some of this stuff. Thank you very much.
1: My kitty cats are great. I spend a great deal of time with them, but they fail to seem to enjoy television shows with me, or for that matter, anything else. Well, except the snap of the opening of a can of cat food. That they know. Anyway, good evening, everybody. It's going to be a fun night. Scott Flansburgh is here. And Scott is the human calculator. You may have seen him all over the place. I mean, he's been everywhere. He's been on Howard Stern. That's when you know you've been everywhere. And Jay Leno and Dateline and ABC's Good Morning America and 700 Club and Primetime American Regis and Kathy Lee and CNN, Daywatch and, you know, all of them. And, of course, the ESPN World Series of Poker. Now, that's where I saw Scott on the World Series of Poker. I'm a big fan of the World Series of Poker. God, it's intense. It really is intense. And that's where I saw Scott. So we're in a moment, we're going to interview the human calculator, a man who can just astound you. And I know you've probably seen him in one of these venues, so I don't know that I'm going to concentrate so much on having him do stuff, because I know he can do it. I'm more interested in how and how it began and, you know, all that kind of stuff. In a moment. By the way, the human calculator was a moniker bestowed upon Scott, apparently by Regis Philbin. So I can't believe that any of you out there have not seen him. Scott, welcome to the program.
2: Thank you, Art. It's a pleasure to be here.
1: It's great to have you. Where are you located, by the way?
2: I live in Phoenix, Arizona, but for this show, I drove up to Sedona, and I actually have a view of your favorite rock up here, probably Bell Rock.
1: Oh, yeah. So you drove to Sedona just to be on the program?
2: It's my favorite place to come out and relax and sort of just try to... I have a lot of ideas and inventions and things, so this is where I come to clear my head. And,
1: it is beautiful, isn't it?
2: It's breathtaking, and it never gets old.
1: All right, so here we go. I did see you, by the way, on the World Series of Poker. That was fascinating. They showed you rattling off 5 miles a minute. And, you know, but I want to know, I guess everybody wants to know, how you do it.
2: Well, Art, if I would have met you or interviewed with you years ago, I would have just told you that I had all kinds of shortcuts and tricks and ideas on how to make mental math fun and easy, and that's what I was selling for years. And a few years ago, I had an epiphany about numbers, and the secret of numbers revealed itself to me, and I would love to share it with you tonight.
1: The secret of numbers revealed itself to you?
2: Yeah. I was playing golf on 9/9/99 on September 9th, 1999 in Phoenix with Alice Cooper. And we were on the 18th hole, and Alice looked at me and said, "Hey, I wrote a song called 18. 1 + 8 = 9."
1: Well, he knew who you were, right?
2: We're very close friends.
1: Oh, I see. So you're always thinking numbers anyway.
2: Yeah, he puts up with me. He calls himself the anti-math guy, and I'm the math guy. So, and he just asked me the right question at the right time, and I explained to him why any number times 9, the answer will add up to 9. And he could care less, and that was that. But as I was driving home from the round, this pattern revealed itself to me. I'm working on a new calendar that's a 13-month calendar, and I was thinking about the number 13, and I just added the digits of the number together, and then I subtracted that total from the number. So I said, okay, 13. 1 + 3 = 4. 13 - 4 = 9. And I just started laughing because it was 9/9/99. I just thought it was like a coincidence. And then I walked in the house and I saw the number 11, and I said, 1 + 1 = 2. 11 - 2 = 9. And it just sort of unraveled itself. And I sat down and I just started writing down numbers as big as I could. And it worked for every single number. And
1: well, I'm glad all this works for you.
2: Yeah.
1: I'm glad. But I don't buy the fact that, I don't think I buy the fact that you can essentially help anybody to do this. I really don't think that. I think you're a savant.
2: Thank you. I appreciate the opportunity to show you that I can teach you or anybody in less than 1 minute how to turn on the calculator in your brain that's always been there that we just didn't know how to turn on the power button.
1: You're welcome to try.
2: Okay. If I'm a human calculator, and when I'm speaking to you as a human, I'm using the English language, and I have to use the 26 letters of the alphabet, A through Z.
1: Yeah.
2: And when I'm speaking to you as a calculator,
1: yes,
2: I'm using the 10 digits, 0 through 9. And if you had a calculator, if you turned it on, the first thing that shows up is a 0. And a calculator is wired to start at 0, and that's what allows it to do what it does. And the human mind is wired to start thinking about numbers at 1. We all count our fingers, 1, 2, 3, 4, 5, 6, 7, 8, 9, 10.
1: Yeah.
2: We don't, we're just sort of wired that way. But now that you know that the first digit is 0 and the 10 digits are 0 through 9, 9 is the biggest single digit. And the secret is just every number you see, Art, will go down to 9. So like everybody listening to your show right now, if they would just think of their age, how many years old they are, just the two-digit number, add those digits together, and now take that total and subtract it from your age. And everyone should get an answer that adds up to the number 9. So, for example, I'm 42, so I did 4 + 2 = 6, and 42 - 6 = 36. And that answer, 36, adds up to 9. And what it is, Art, is that it's a checker for the human brain to tell you if you're right or wrong. So now you don't need a calculator or a teacher to tell you you're wrong when you need to know what 1 + 1 is. Instead of using your memory, you can logically figure out the answer because the number 11 was designed to teach you 1 + 1. There's a 1 and a 1 there for the number 11, and you just add them up and you get 2. 11 - 2 = 9, and that tells you that everything's okay, and you can't make a mistake. If you tonight you're tired and you think 1 + 1 = 3, you would do 11 - 3, and that's not 9.
1: But, Scott, I've seen what you've done.
2: Mm-hmm.
1: Come on now. Not everybody's going to be able to do this. There is something different about you.
2: I'll show you the one thing, Art, that I do that I can't explain, and that's my Guinness World Record, where I can just count by any number you say. So, you know, we don't need a calculator. I promise you, this is just natural. It happens so fast, my mouth actually slows me down.
1: I know.
2: So just throw out a two-digit number, and I'm just going to start counting by it.
1: 61.
2: 122, 183, 244, 305, 366, 427, 488, 549, 610, 671, 732, 793, 8549, 159, 161, 037, 109, 81159, 1220, 1281.
1: All right, stop. After that, it begins to get painful.
2: Yeah, exactly.
1: So, all right, see, I don't care how much the epiphany says 9, the average person is not going to be able to do that. Now, obviously, there's something different about your brain. So my first question is, have they taken you in for I don't know, MRIs, CAT scans, whatever might look at your brain and try and figure out what's cattywampus.
2: Yeah, Discovery Channel has a show called More Than Human, and they took me to the UCLA Neurobiological Research Center and hooked my brain up to a computer and all the little fuzzies coming out of it attached on, and he had me do my world record, and the only problem was is that my mouth was moving and it was actually messing up the readings because of the side movement. So he said, okay, Scott, this time I'm going to pick a number and say it out loud, and I just want you to count by it, but just do it in your head. Don't say it out loud. And he said a number, and it just lit up, and it showed that my entire brain just gets so focused. It's like a laser. As soon as you said 61, I can just see a path of 61 through the number line.
1: 61 right on down the line.
2: Right. Like, I'm already 20, 30 deep. I mean,
1: I was going to ask. Do you see it far further down the line than you can say it?
2: Well put, Art. You're the word guy. I'm the numbers guy. You just said it better than I ever have.
1: God, that's amazing. So there's something. Let's go back now. They did what? An MRI?
2: No, it was more of just a test where the activity of my brain was.
1: Uh-huh. And it showed that all the synapses lit up like light bulbs or what?
2: Yeah, it was pretty freaky. I never really had anything done like that before. Even as a kid, I was considered a prodigy and never got tested. And it was just fascinating to sit there and watch a computer screen light up on purpose because of a thought, not because of something you said.
1: All right. Well, you know, that's my next question. Take me back to your youth. When did you or other people around you begin to figure out that you were a little different?
2: I remember it very clearly, actually, that it was in fourth grade, and I was sitting in the back of the room talking to my buddy about baseball, and the teacher had just shown us how to carry when you have to add up a column of numbers. You have to carry to the tens and such, and I wasn't listening. I was talking about baseball, and she saw that I wasn't listening, so she picked me to come up to the board and do the first example, and I walked up there and total fear, and for some reason, I just did it backwards. I said, well, there's 10, and 10 more is 20, and 10 more is 30, plus 2 is 32, plus 2 is 34, plus 2 is 36. So I just said the answer out loud, 36. And she said, well, how'd you do that? And then I did another one with a carry, and she's like, how are you doing that so fast? And I said, well, it's real easy. You just go like this. And it just made sense to me.
1: And this was in the fourth grade.
2: 9 years old.
1: 9 years old.
2: And it just made sense.
1: Do you remember any effects in your brain even before that? And I guess to you, it wouldn't be unusual. It wouldn't be abnormal. For you, it would appear to be the absolute norm until somebody else, like a teacher, said, oh, my God.
2: Exactly right. I really thought that all adults and teachers could do this stuff, and I was just way ahead of the kids in my class.
1: Right.
2: And then my parents took me to the grocery store. We have a lot of kids, no money. And my mom said, okay, $150, tell me when to stop. And so I would just walk by the cart and add it up and tell her. And my dad got a kick out of it. And he would actually ask me for the exact amount, and he would write out the check before they started registering it up. So we had fun with it, and it was no big deal to me for a long time.
1: Scott, do you make your living as the human calculator?
2: Yeah, I didn't make it through school. I never graduated. I didn't work out my senior year. I had a little personality conflict with my English teacher, and he failed me by 1 point on my last credit of my last day. So
1: figures.
2: It was a little bit of a bummer. So I went in the Air Force for 6 years. I did intelligence with OSI over in Japan and got to do some fun stuff and a couple of years of computer programming. And then
1: Wait a minute. Did the military find your talent, I'll call it, useful?
2: Yeah, I was actually going to be just an administrative assistant for a priest up at a church in Sunnyvale, California, and a TV show did an interview on me. They had heard something about me, about my number skills, and so they asked to come on base and interview me, and the commander asked what it was about, and the OSI heard about it, the Office of Special Investigations, and they asked me to do a special duty assignment in Japan. So it was an amazing opportunity, and I had a blast. I did some pretty interesting stuff and had some really crazy experiences.
1: And then now, as an adult, you've been on all of these TV shows. But, you know, I know most of these shows, and they're not going to pay you much.
2: Zero. I haven't taken any money for my time in 18 years, Art. Since
1: so
2: the
1: then how come
2: the
1: you're not starving to death?
2: Well, you know, when you sell books about mental math, you know, you're not making a killing either. It's not the big hot topic. So it's a challenge. But I made a commitment 18 years ago when I got out of the Air Force. On 8/8/88, and I said, you know, I'm going to give this thing a shot and see if I can do this without taking money from kids or schools.
1: Yeah, and, well, I don't want to murder your book sales at all, but I'm stuck on this thought that not everybody by a long shot can do what you're doing, and you have some, you know, obviously special wiring in your brain, you know, and if we could figure out how you do what you do, and we could begin to change the human brain, my God, we could change the world, I guess.
2: I feel the same way, Art, and that's my goal and my mission, and that's I'm using this gift not to impress people with what I can do, but I really feel like my gift is that I can share my insights and numbers to people in a very simple way that allows them an opportunity to at least have a positive experience with numbers to get them started in the right direction. And I believe I'm developing the tools now to show people a way to see numbers like we've had the wrong prescription lenses. We're off by one. And now we're going to get the right prescription lenses to see numbers clearly.
1: It's strange you should mention that. I just got a brand new pair of progressive glasses, and my brain is still trying to adjust to them at this very moment. Got them a couple days ago.
2: Exactly. And that's how we see everything. All of us, everything around us is numbers. And most of us just block it out. We wear dark sunglasses so we don't have to think about it. But it invades every part of our life and being. It's just the way it is. And for us to block it all the time isn't healthy either. So I really feel like a way to just feel comfortable with numbers in everyday life and not have that anxiety is a huge step for us.
1: Have you ever tried to block it? In other words, I would think that with the way you are, numbers would be, in some ways, a burden, because you'd be seeing them constantly, doing math constantly. I remember learning the Morse code. It was when I was a youngster, 13 years old, and but still to this very day, I tap out the Morse code when I see billboards and signs. And so what about you?
2: Yeah, I knew it. I can't, it's consuming sometimes. It's like everybody's blind and I can see things and I want to point it out to everybody and say, wow, look at Fibonacci in nature. Look at the prime numbers. Look at these amazing things. And people are like, yeah, whatever. So it's tough. It's a tough sell. I mean, it's just become socially accepted to be stupid in mathematics. And I hate to use the word stupid. It's a little mean and derogatory. But it's become socially accepted to not be any good at math. But if tonight we were on the show, Art, and I said, hey, I sent you my press kit, didn't you read it? Mm. You're like, hey, you know, I can't really read or write. It's no big deal, though. If you were illiterate, people would look at you differently.
1: Well, sure.
2: But if you're innumerate, which is illiterate with numbers, which a lot of people have because they've just never tried, I believe that's contagious. You know, kids are getting it from parents every day. It's perpetuating itself, and the only difference that ever is going to occur is when people have a new opportunity and a new way to see numbers.
1: All right, well, here's a question for you. Music, beyond any question, is mathematical.
2: All math.
1: Oh, man, it's all math. And so I wonder if your reaction to music or the way you enjoy music or hear it is in any way different than the rest of us.
2: Yeah, I really do. I don't know music, but being around Alice a lot, I've learned a lot about music and how he sort of interprets it, and,
1: yes,
2: and it is the same kind of language as I see math, and I do. I enjoy music tremendously. Living around the world, I've got to experience a lot of different kinds, and though I can't understand the words to most music, it still, it fills your being.
1: It doesn't matter. The beat and the rhythm of music are clearly mathematical, and I was just wondering if you sort of interpret that, or you feel that as you hear music.
2: Yes, I do. I believe there's certain patterns that I'm acclimated to, absolutely.
1: Do you see patterns in everything?
2: Everything. That's, I see order in chaos. I believe that we live in a world of chaos numerically, and my mind sees it in order.
1: Uh-huh. In Las Vegas, they ban, when they can identify them, they ban card counters.
2: Yeah.
1: I don't know how they legally do that. I've always wondered. Maybe you could explain that to me. But they do ban card counters. Now, is their position in banning card counters justified?
2: I don't agree with it. You're asking people not to think, which I just can't believe you can get away with that.
1: I couldn't believe it either. On what basis? So what? You're counting. Why, you know, so what?
2: And Art, I sat down at many a blackjack table and handed them all my money that I had in my pocket and left. The numbers didn't add up. It didn't work out. It's just... It's not math, it's gambling. It's defined by math, but it's not math.
1: Well, nevertheless, maybe you can answer this. Counting the cards, mm-hmm. if you can count them as well as you no doubt can, how much of an advantage does that give you in percentage points?
2: 1% on the last few hands if you're at a six-shoe deck.
1: All right, listen, hold it.
2: Six-deck shoe.
1: Got it. Hold it right there. Human mind... is way more than we know it is. The human mind is capable of things that, well, produce wonderment in the average person, certainly in me, absolute wonderment. And so when we talk about the minds being capable of so many things that to us seem, I don't know, magical, just impossible, we ascribe things to mass human consciousness and all the rest of it. Think of it, folks. Scott can do this. Now, okay, he's a savant of sorts, no question about it, but that means the brain can do it. So the brain is capable of so much more that to us, as we look at it and listen to people like Scott, then baby, it's magic. So Scott, as I mentioned on this program, we deal all the time with things that the human mind can do that seem to be, to the audience, to me, like magic. I mean, really, truly like magic, like leaving your body with nothing more than your brain and appearing elsewhere. I'll talk to Albert Taylor about that in the next hour. Or any number of other, this whole new mass consciousness thing that's going on. In fact, I may want you to comment for me on that a little bit. Do you have any thoughts on consciousness itself, what it really is, Scott, and... whether the human mind has the ability to, with many other minds, essentially move mountains.
2: Yes, and I believe there's two states, Art. There's time and there's timeless. And we've all experienced timeless moments that just seemed extremely natural, that almost beyond definition or explanation. And then there's time, where we're grinding it out in time. And what you say is magical to me is mathematical. Like I'm also known as the human calendar. Mm-hmm. You can give me any date. You know, like if you want to pick a date that's significant in your life that you might remember, or just a random date if you want, but just tell me the month, day, and the year, and I can calculate what day of the week that was on.
1: June 17th, 1945.
2: Sunday. Turned 18 on a Sunday, 21 on a Wednesday. This year it's a Saturday.
1: My birth date, of course.
2: Yes, and I can calculate any date like that in less than a second. And that isn't something that just happens like the other thing where I was counting by a number, Art.
1: Actually, I was born on Sunday, Father's Day.
2: Yes, that's right. Thank you. And it happens, you know, the calendar's pretty messed up, but it repeats every 28 years. So if you like the way your birthday was, year you're born, every 28 years it will repeat itself.
1: Do you have any thoughts on the Mayan calendar, which seems to abruptly end in 2012?
2: Yes. My calendar that I've invented, Art, is called the human calendar, and it's in synchronicity with the Mayan calendar. It's a... The human calendar, I invented it in 99, the same time I discovered the nine pattern, and the human calendar is a 13-month calendar with 28 days, just like the Mayans, and the only difference... is that I count zero. I use zero as a day and a month. And just by including that zero, it lines up the year perfectly. But the Mayans didn't know about zero. They called it the day out of time.
1: The day out of time.
2: Yeah, and so it was the same idea. And so all I have is a 13-month calendar, and it uses zero as a month and zero as a day. And it makes every month line up perfectly, Art, so that every date falls on the same day of the week every month.
1: I don't suppose there's any numerical clues in why the Mayans threw up their hands and said 2012 is, you know, did they get sick of making calendars or...
2: Well, I do. I think there's something very specific to it. You know, 2012 is a fascinating date, and they didn't say 2012. They actually said a date that's equivalent to 2012. A lot of people think they said December 21st, 2012, but they said the date that we know is December 21st, 2012. But uh-huh. I do. I think there's something very mystical about it in that I think that is going to be when we consider changing calendars to use this new calendar that makes perfect mathematical sense so that everyone on the planet would know what day of the week every date was on and be able to count time in a very simple way as compared to the way that we organize time now. It runs our society.
1: If that's all that happens in 2012, I'm all for it.
2: Well, and if you do the math, Art, take 2012, December 21st, 2012, and add in from that date what the Bible calls the apocalypse, the revelation, you know, the apocalypse thing. That's 7 years.
1: Yes.
2: If you add 7 years to December 21st, 2012, that puts you at the end of 2019. And I believe the year 2020 will be the year that we see time clearly with 2020 vision, and it will make sense to us.
1: Well, time is also all numbers. And by the way, speaking of numbers, there's a TV show, of course, called Numbers. I trust you've seen it.
2: Many times.
1: Do you like the theme?
2: I love it. I think anything to help people think numbers are cool. You know, I'm doing a campaign. I'm starting an event this fall, Art, that's called the National Counting Bee. And it's just like the National Spelling Bee, except we're going to find the fastest kid counter in America every year. And it's it's designed to get kids excited about math, to feel like mathletes, and to be rewarded for excellence in math, just like kids are for spelling and science and other skills.
1: Listen, Scott, it's a good thing I've got enough money, because I can't even balance my checkbook.
2: Well, I don't do miracles, Art, but I really feel like I can help people with basic math. You know, I can't do my checkbook. I don't even have one. I don't like numbers either when it comes to everyday life.
1: So this is more of a avocation, and you wouldn't want it to be a vocation. You wouldn't want to be, I don't know, an accountant or something.
2: Exactly. Yeah, like that's the farthest thing from my mind. I've never been to college. I've never studied the higher maths. I've always stuck with realistic stuff. And, you know, it's really interesting, Art, that we live around numbers. And numbers and time are everything around us. And we still think about time and numbers like the Romans did 2,000 years ago. If you'd have met me 2,000 years ago and interviewed me as a human calculator, you wouldn't say 24 times 12. You would say XXIV times XII.
1: 2,000 years ago, buddy, we'd have burned you. Listen.
2: Maybe you too.
1: Yeah, well, maybe. With all your understanding of numbers, I have to ask, you know, people will say, okay, Art, you were born on this date, and this gal was born on this date, and so you'll either be compatible or you'll not be. Numerology, is there anything to it?
2: No.
1: No.
2: There's two numerologies. There's a small N numerology and a capital N numerology. And small N numerology is the study of numbers and language, which, you know, the gematria or gematria, as people know it, is the Hebrew letters were also numbers, so every word is also a number, and the Greeks did that as well. And the Romans is sort of an example of the IVX thing, but we don't do that with ABC. We just don't associate numbers and letters that way.
1: Huh. Well, all right. So you sell a book. You've got a book, right?
2: Yeah, my book is Math Magic, and also Math Magic for Kids, and it's a national bestseller. It's been out there for 10 years, and I just redid it with that new 0 through 9, and I called it Chapter 0 to show people that zero counts, and that just got re-released. And I also have the calendar, is the human calendar, and people can download that for free. Anybody can go to thehumancalendar.com and download it for free just to see what it would be like to experience time where it makes perfect sense to the human mind and the human body. And my DVD and workbooks are free. Just they have to pay for shipping it. But I just want to get the ideas out there, Art. I really, I'm getting old. I'm already over 40 now, and I've got to make sure that the 0 through 9 gets out there. And I've only got 7 years left before December 21st, 2012, and that's a lot. That's only a little time to convince people that there's a better way to keep track of time with a calendar.
1: Uh-huh.
2: So it's a fun project for me, and the National Counting Bee will take me around the country and give me a chance to have a platform to promote people getting more comfortable with numbers in everyday life and, you know, these ideas out there.
1: You know, theoretical physicists, Scott, are looking for this formula that may be no longer than your thumb, they say, or it may be, that represents the theory of everything. You know, Einstein was chasing it, and modern physicists are chasing it. Is there anything that you can tell me as you look down long lines of numbers that amounts to a real revelation for everybody?
2: Yes, two. I'll tell you two of them that I've come up with, Art, that I thought were interesting anyway for me as a numbers guy. Is the Roman numerals are 1, 5, 10, 50, 100, and 500, and that's what they had to speak with. And if you add those up, it adds up to 666.
1: Uh-huh.
2: And that's the number that the Bible has made famous in Revelation.
1: I know.
2: And as far as the small sentence that's the secret to the universe or, you know, whatever they're trying to find, I came up with one night. I woke up in the middle of the night and I wrote it down. And I've studied it. I've looked at it for years now. And I've talked to some pretty smart guys about it. And nobody can give me a yes or no. But here it is. I'll just give you the statement. And, you know, it's pretty deep. Subject and conversation, obviously, but
1: no,
2: the formula
1: right.
2: is I equals zero.
1: I equals zero.
2: That is, it's a small I equals zero. And I woke up on the anniversary. It was June 24th, 1999, and it was my 17-year anniversary of the day I was supposed to graduate high school, and I woke up in the middle of the night and wrote this down. I woke up in the morning and wrote out a whole paragraph. And there's a theory, Art, that there's a number. It's a number that nobody can explain. It's called the square root of negative 1. You know, 1 times 1 is 1. Negative 1 times negative 1 is positive 1. What number can you multiply times itself to get negative 1? And for that matter, any negative number. And so that's the puzzle that mathematicians have been chasing forever. And I believe the answer is been right there the whole time. I think it's zero. And so I think that might be, maybe, you know, who knows who's listening, it might play a part in helping them come up with that, what you're looking for there.
1: It might, Scott. Here's another one for you. With really, really brilliant people like Einstein and some modern theoretical physicists, they have their most brilliant years very early. And then past a certain point, I don't know, maybe in their 20s or at early 30s, at the latest, they begin to go downhill. And so if they're going to really make a giant discovery, it's going to be in those early years.
2: Huh. Well, mine was 36, were my calendar and the 9 theory. And the matrix, I discovered what's called the math matrix. And people can see that at the site that you have is connected to. And it's a grid that goes 0 through 99. And I woke up with that one night. And that's going to be in every classroom in the country within the next year. It's called the math matrix. And it's just a grid that's 0 through 99, and it reveals 9 patterns and numbers that nobody ever noticed. And I introduced it at the National Math Convention, Art, where there were 500 math teachers that teach teachers math and write curriculum standards. And I showed them that every number in the universe goes down to 9. And I turned around and I said, how many of you knew that before you walked in the room today? And not one teacher raised their hand. And so that just blew my mind. And then I was the keynote speaker in Amsterdam at the National Math Convention there. And I went to the World Mental Math Championships in Germany last year and met the top 17 human calculators in the world. It was the funnest 4 days of my life. It was amazing to talk to guys that think like I do. And
1: What was that like? I mean, you meet another person who can do. And by the way, was it all guys?
2: No, great question. One girl, she was from Germany, and it was held in Germany, and there was 3 or 4 German guys, people from India, Pakistan, Libya, you know, the square root king.
1: Yeah, but just one girl.
2: One girl from Germany, and she was amazing. She went for the overall. There were 6 contests. I just set my world record for my counting skills at 36, and nobody could beat that. I met the multiplication king, the guy from Germany, who can multiply 2 8-digit numbers together in less than 30 seconds, which is no big deal to most people, but it's mind-boggling because I, you know,
1: was
2: there, knew what he was doing. And the other thing we had was a human calendar contest. There was about 6 of us that could all calculate the days of the week instantly. And so to have 6 people lined up and a judge yell out a date and 6 people yell out the date, and the girl was part of that too. It was just fascinating. And we learned so much about each other, about how we see numbers and why we think the way we do. And I introduced the nine thing to everybody from every country, and they all took it back with them. None of them have sent me anything to show me documentation that it existed there before.
1: Huh.
2: So I can't explain it, but I feel like I have an opportunity to really help people see numbers in a clear way. And all these guys sat down, we went through all this stuff together, and now they're helping me disseminate that around the world. So I don't know if it's going to make all the difference in the world, Art, but I can tell you when I leave a school visiting kids and I see 30 kids or 300 kids get excited about math and be able to add a small column of numbers in their head and look at numbers in a fun way and not be afraid, I really feel like that's going to open up doors that we cannot comprehend or calculate, because which one of those kids is going to be awoken or inspired to maybe cure cancer? We, you know, it's incalculable.
1: Well,
2: so
1: well,
2: it's a blast to go in there every day and see these kids get the light bulb go off in their brain.
1: Yes,
2: for one more thing.
1: When you do pass on, are you leaving special permission to, you know, have your brain, you know, sliced and diced and examined?
2: I guess I had to consider that. I'm open to suggestions. I mean, just like religion, it seems like all we think about doing is trying to figure out how to avoid death or overcome it or delay it or make it not exist, you know. And
1: if only.
2: You know, so I don't know what that means, but I feel like when you ask me to do calculations, when I do these things, I go into a timeless state where time doesn't count. And that's why I do it so fast. To me, it feels like I'm taking forever, a couple seconds.
1: Would you describe it as a trance state? In other words, does everything else around you blur and go away?
2: Sometimes, but I can also, you know, I was in a golf tournament and a kid asked me to count by some number, and I teed up my ball and hit an 8-iron within a foot of the hole the entire time counting by a number.
1: Huh.
2: So I was learning at the same time. I didn't know if I could do it or not, but it worked out. So,
1: well, that almost sounds like it's something that you can do with just part of your brain, a kind of a multitasking deal. Where you can do that and concentrate on something else at the same time. Would that be accurate?
2: Absolutely accurate. And I didn't really know that about myself until recently.
1: That is fascinating.
2: Yeah, I always went into a zone. You know, especially when you're performing at events like that, you know, you're doing world records and stuff and you're calculating. There's not one digit that can be wrong. You know what I mean?
1: Okay, so would you describe what you do as you have to concentrate, or, in fact, you can be, as we just mentioned, sort of doing something else and thinking about something else or concentrating on hitting a ball and do every bit as good a job?
2: Yes, and I actually seem like I go faster because I believe the key is relaxation. And if you said to me right now, Scott, I want you to list off the charts, the elements, you know, we're going to have a long conversation. But if you said 42 times 19... I'm excited to answer you. I'm in a relaxed state. And so the people that I meet aren't. They're anxious as soon as they say, oh, I'm going to meet the human calculator. Great. I'm going to have to think about numbers. They're anxious already. Me, I'm like, great. So I'm trying to just get people to at least halfway.
1: Gotcha. All right. Time is short. So, again, if you were to send somebody to a website or recommend your book or whatever you want to do.
2: Thanks, Art. Thehumancalendar.com is, you know, this year is the first year that my calendar lines up with the Gregorian calendar. My zero day has to be a Sunday, and 2006 is the first time. The next one is 2012, interestingly enough. people can download it for free. And then my books are available at humancalculator.com, and they can order those DVDs and workbooks for free as well.
1: All right.
2: And that's all I got.
1: Well, it has been an absolute pleasure having you on the program. And obviously, we could have used a lot more time because there's so much to explore here. So what will happen is we'll schedule you back.
2: I'd be honored, Art, because I wanted you to be the first guy to hear the word two-joker poker. It's a new poker game I invented. It's going to come out in September in Las Vegas.
1: Yeah, that's right. I heard about that. All right. We'll cover that in the next program, new poker game. All right, bud. Thank you.
2: Pleasure, Art.
1: And good night. Al quit his NASA job to write and promote what became as the number one L.A. Times best-selling book. It's called Soul Traveler. Al was a crew chief for the ultra-secret U-2 planes earlier in his career, was part of the stealth program, and was just recently one of the engineers responsible for some of the design of the U.S. space station. So, again, the very last person in the world you would expect to be doing what he's doing. It just simply doesn't make sense. Kind of like the human calculator. But it is coming up in a moment. Well, it's been a long time, so we're going to retread some ground with Albert Taylor. Albert, welcome to the program.
3: Thank you, Art. It's a pleasure to be here.
1: Good to have you. Yeah, it has really... When was the last program that we did together? Do you recall?
3: I'm not exactly sure, Art. It had to have been at least 3 years or plus ago.
1: Yeah, I was thinking about that much.
3: Yeah.
1: All right.
3: But you know, Art, I have something I need to share with you, because sometimes we do things in people's lives and we aren't aware that we've created miracles in people's lives. And I want to share a brief story with you to kind of let you know some things maybe that you weren't aware of.
1: I'm listening.
3: Back in 1996, when I did quit my job on the space station, I decided to start my own publishing company. And the first product was, of course, my self-published version of Soul Traveler. Well, shortly after that, I got some really bad news from my distributor, who went bankrupt with about $100,000 of my money.
1: Mm.
3: And that was all my money I needed to pay bills and really support myself. A couple months after that, I was literally sitting on the edge of my bed at 2 o'clock in the morning with an eviction notice in my hand, with a repo man. The repo man was looking for my car, and all my utilities in my house were going to be cut off in about a week.
1: Brother.
3: But because of my spiritual experiences that I've had, I said a prayer. I said, you know, I really thought you wanted me to do this. And if you really do want me to do this, I need a miracle. I went to bed, and I woke up the next morning, and I decided to check my email account, which on AOL. And after sifting through, there was an email in there from a gentleman. Said his name was Art Bell, and he said, please call me. And I opened up the email, and there was a number in there, and I called. And on the end of the phone was this raspy voice.
1: That's me.
3: That so many of us have heard over the years. And I have to tell you, if you remember that night, it was 1996, I asked you, how long did you want me to do the show? And you said about an hour.
1: Mm-hmm.
3: Well, I ended up doing the whole 5 hours.
1: That's right.
3: And the phone lines lit up.
1: Yeah, well, there was a reason why I wrote to you. I mean, it had started to come up on the program again and again and again. I had callers who were making claims, and I had an experience myself that I'm sure
3: right.
1: You recall. So,
3: yeah, your Paris experience.
1: Yeah, it got to the point where I had to know more, Albert, and it seemed like you were the one. I mean, you had, you know, almost the Bible of it out there.
3: Well, I want to say this. Between you and Danyon supporting me all these years in my book, you changed my life, and I'm deeply indebted to you, and I'm very, very grateful, and thank you very much.
1: Well, some sort of cosmic... whatever, I guess. I'm glad to have helped. I'm glad it kind of kick-started things. I guess that's what it did, right?
3: It definitely did that.
1: Yeah.
3: It was a wild ride, and it has been ever since.
1: Oh, well, we specialize in rides here. And, you know, the very fact that, well, in the first hour, do you hear the first hour?
3: Yes, I did, about the human calculator.
1: Yeah, absolutely.
3: Yeah.
1: So I'm so entranced with the powers of the mind that we know darn well exist, but we can't exactly explain them fully. We cannot understand how they come to be.
3: Right. We're not even sure if the mind consciousness is even in the brain.
1: That's right.
3: You know, it's
1: That's
3: a
1: right.
3: fascinating reality is the consciousness.
1: Do you want to take, I frequently ask guests to take a stab at what consciousness is, to define it.
3: Well, I have to come from my experience and having these out-of-body experiences, because I believe truly that it is independent of the physical body, because I have traveled out of the body so many times, and I consciously control where I've been going and have been places and verified it later on. So I believe, like the title of my book, maybe that is truly what the soul is. Maybe that consciousness and everything that we are is that mind and that consciousness. So maybe it is the soul, and that's the best way I can understand it, and it makes sense to me.
1: Yeah, that's as good as any, as far as I'm concerned, as good as any.
3: Yeah, it seems to be independent of the physical body, and you don't lose your humor and your sense of humor and your fears and your ability to love, and everything that you are travels beyond your physical body, so maybe that's what it is. You know, I remember when I was in Catholic school, you know, they used to say the soul was something that you had and, like, you carried around, like, a tennis ball in your pocket, and you could drop it and get it dirty periodically. Then you have to take it to a priest and get it clean.
4: Yeah.
3: But I really feel that it's not something you have. I think it's something you are.
1: All right. You know, you come from this hard science background, really a hard science background.
3: Mm-hmm.
1: It so totally does not make sense
3: right.
1: for you to be doing this kind of work now.
3: Right.
1: It's worth an explanation. How do you get from the hard science of space stations and, you know, high-performance air

0: revealing this about myself, would literally step to the other side of the hallway and walk right past me without looking at me.
1: Really?
0: Yes. Yeah, so it wasn't an easy thing to do. And the last thing I wanted to do, since I'd had a secret clearance for 27 years, was to jeopardize anything that I'd done in the past.
1: Listen, the first person you sat down with and started telling that, you know, you can leave your body mentally, you can travel and I can prove it to you, your secret clearance would have been...
0: It was pretty much... Yeah,
1: shredded.
0: Gone in the wind, so to speak.
1: Gone in the wind, sure.
0: Yeah, they would have thought I had some kind of mental problem. That would have opened me to the... They would have been worried about me being blackmailed and revealing secrets and a host of other things that would have probably jeopardized that. And believe me, coming out with this was not an easy thing. I really labored over it emotionally for 2 months before the book hit. I finally made up my mind. I talked to a gentleman, and he said, it sounds like it's more of a responsibility that you have to put this information out rather than
1: Albert,
0: desire.
1: Back away from the phone a little bit. You're,
0: you're
1: crackling.
0: Yeah.
1: I usually have the opposite problem. Anyway, back away a little bit. So did you then figure, all right, look, I've written the book. It's coming out. I might as well quit. I might as well just leave the job. Otherwise, I'm doomed.
0: Well, they told me I had to go to Johnson Space Center for about 4 months to finish up some work. And at the same time, my book was going to be released. So I had to make the decision on whether I was going to stay and promote the book and everything that I've been doing, or whether to go on and continue to do my job and let the book fall by the wayside. Mm-hmm. And I finally made my decision that I was going to leave, and they were kind enough to keep me from quitting. They said, well, we'll just go ahead and lay you off so that way you can collect unemployment.
1: I see.
0: And that was nice, and that's what I did is I let them lay me off, and I tell you, Art, it was probably the scariest thing I've ever done in my life.
1: Yeah.
0: Because in aerospace, you know, every Friday, whether you do work or not, you pull a little handle and the check pops out.
1: Mm.
0: You really don't have to worry about it. And now all of a sudden, I really didn't know if the book was going to sell. I'd never written anything before like that, only technical manuals. So it probably was the scariest thing I've ever done in my life.
1: All right. Again, going back to why I sent you that email, I started getting all these calls about people having various states of paralysis, people who would call up and say things like, you know, I felt like I was falling down through my bed and or rising up above my body, and it scared the you-know-what out of me, and I snapped awake. So after a number of those calls, I truly began to want to know what's going on.
0: Right.
1: It was obvious the number of emails I was getting. This was a real
0: phenomenon.
1: Absolutely a real phenomenon, sure.
0: Right.
1: And so I guess it's worth explaining to some people who are tuning in tonight and saying, what the hell are they talking about, traveling outside of your body?
0: Right. There's always someone coming up who hasn't heard this.
1: Well, of course.
0: My story begins when I was 5 years old. And I would wake up in the middle of the night paralyzed and not knowing what it is. I could see and hear, but I was incapable of moving my physical body. And it was very terrifying. And on top of that, I would often see a transparent shape, a humanoid shape, sitting on the edge of my bed calling my name.
1: That's terrifying.
0: It is. For a five-year-old, it was very terrifying. And because my family is very superstitious, when I was able to move and jump out of my bed, I would go running into my grandmother's room, who stayed with us at the time, and I would say, Grandma, I was paralyzed and I couldn't move, and there was somebody calling my name. And my grandmother, God bless her soul, she would say, well, that's because a witch was coming to steal your soul, and because you were bad, now go back to bed.
1: You're a devil child. Leave my presence. Yes.
0: So needless to say, I'd go back to bed, terrified, staring at the ceiling, covering myself up with the blankets, you know, and stay up all night long because of this phenomenon. And that was the explanation of it. They'd call it the witches are riding you, or the haints. And that's something that my family's from the South in New Orleans, and that was pretty much the accepted norm for this phenomenon.
1: All right. Prove it to me. In other words, give me, you've done it in the past.
0: Mm-hmm.
1: We'll let history repeat itself, Albert. Give me if I were to ask you for the best proof that you've got that OBEs are real. And when I say proof, I mean external confirmation
0: by
1: somebody or whatever. The best cases you can give me that prove that this is true. What would you say?
0: Well, you know, and that was important to me to prove it because without these two experiences that

0: think were extremely important, I would have thought, well, maybe it's just a lucid dream. Well, one time I was attending this class at the local college out here in Southern California, and the class was being taught by a doctor who had had a near-death experience. Mm-hmm. And during the middle of the class, she said, has anybody ever felt paralyzed? And outside of my family, no one had ever asked me that. So I immediately raised my hand, and she said, she was the first person that said this to me, I think you're on the verge or you've been having out-of-body experiences. And I have to admit, I laughed at her because I thought that was the most ridiculous thing I'd ever heard. And she said, you can't tell me what you don't know. And I said, well, it happens to me almost three times a night sometimes. She said, the next time it happens, I want you to think about seeing me and come to see me. And I thought, okay, it probably happened tonight. I'll try that. So, of course, that night, I found myself paralyzed. I found myself floating up out of my body. I could see the room. And I thought about it. I thought, okay, I want to see the doctor. And the strangest thing happened is all of a sudden I felt two hands grab me and kind of push me toward the window. The next thing I knew, I was flying like I had done so many times before, but never from consciousness all the way to this experience. I traveled faster than I had ever traveled in my memory. I could go higher and faster than I'd ever done. Then finally, I was being drawn to this house that I'd never been to. I kind of entered through the ceiling and literally saw all the wiring and insulation in the attic. And then I found myself standing at the foot of this bed, and in the bed appeared to be the woman that I wanted to see, the doctor.
1: The doctor.
0: Yeah. And I was still thinking, this is probably a dream. One of the things I noticed, I knew she was married, but I didn't know that her husband slept way on the other side of the room. And I thought, well, if I'm really here, that's a good thing to remember. Another thing I noticed was that on her leg, there appeared to be a cast. I thought, okay, if she, maybe she hurt her leg or something, that's another good thing to remember. So after a while, I felt uncomfortable being there, and I decided to return. And it was simply, I want to return, and I felt the same hands grab me, the rush of moving away from that scene and extreme acceleration, and I literally felt like I was slammed into my bed from the ceiling. I jumped up, and I grabbed my journal, and I wrote all this down. Well, this happened on a Saturday. That Monday, she was teaching her class again, and I couldn't wait to see her. So I approached her during a break, and I said, you know, doctor, something really interesting happened to me on the weekend. And she, before I could finish, she said, you know, I had a dream on Saturday that you were standing at the foot of my bed.
1: Really?
0: And I thought, oh, my God. And I said, well, you know, I had a dream that I was there because I hadn't accepted it as an out-of-body experience yet. I said, I had a dream there, and I noticed that in the room, in my dream, you and your husband slept in two different beds. And she says, matter of fact, not only do we sleep in two different beds, but he sleeps way on the other side of the room because he has sleep apnea. And I thought, well, wow, that's amazing.
1: Yes.
0: And then I looked at her leg, and I didn't see any injury. And I said, well, in my dream, you had something was wrong with your leg. And there was this white cast or something. She said, no, I don't. It wasn't. There's no injury, but I do sleep with a white heating pad wrapped around my leg.
1: Wow.
0: And that's when, and even then, I was still skeptical, but it started leaning me into the direction of thinking, oh, my God, maybe this is real. And if it is real, what is it? What part of us is doing this? And how come we humans can do this kind of amazing thing? And that was the beginning of me venturing and verifying my experiences and slowly coming to the realization that the soul is capable of temporarily leaving
1: the body. All right. How many other or similar examples can you cite, either that has happened to you or to others?
0: I can cite two more that
1: okay.
0: are really amazing.
1: Please, do it.
0: The second one was, by this time I thought, well, I mentioned to a friend of mine at the space station division, and she was a metaphysician at that time. I didn't know what that was. I'd never heard of it because, you know, I was Catholic. And she said, well, you know, I think you're astrally projecting. And I didn't know what astral projection was. I thought it was astral like the dog on the Jetsons. I had no idea what that meant.
1: Yes.
0: And she said, you can leave your body and visit people. I said, well, I think I had an experience with this doctor, but she said, I tell you what, next time, come visit me. And I thought, okay. So the same sequence of events happened before. I floated out of the body. I made my request. I want to see my friend. And the next thing, I had these hands grab me the same way, push-pull me through the air. I ended up, the location I ended up in was this apartment in a dining room. And I looked around, and the first thing I noticed was that in the dining room, there was this humongous chandelier. I mean, it dwarfed the dining room, and it literally didn't look like it belonged. And I thought, okay, that's a good thing to remember. Then I moved down the hallway, and there was the last door on the right. I moved into that bedroom, And the strangest thing is that normally when you have twin beds in a room, the window's in the center and the twin beds are on either side.
1: Mm-hmm.
0: But this window was in the corner of the room. And I thought, well, that's kind of strange. And I looked out the window, and half of it was blocked by a telephone pole. And then I looked out, and I could see the alleyway below and an apartment building across the way.
1: Hmm.
0: So I returned exactly the way I did on the night that I saw the doctor. Literally, it was slammed in my body again or under the bed, jumped up and wrote all this down. Well, when I went to work, I got a chance to see my friend, and I said, you know, I think I had another one of those lucid dream-like experiences. But I said, I ended up in this dining room with this humongous chandelier. And she said, you know, I bought that chandelier. I bought this huge chandelier at a swap meet, and it's really too big for my dining room, but I couldn't bear to let it sit in the box and get dusty, so I decided to hang it up. And I thought, well, okay, that's an interesting coincidence.
1: Mm.
0: Then I said, I went down to this room, the third one on the right, and I went in, and it had a really odd window in the corner. And she said, before I could even tell her anymore, she said, that's the strangest room in my apartment. I don't know why they put the window in the corner, because you can't see out of it very well, because half of it is blocked by a telephone pole. And I thought, oh my God.
1: Yes.
0: Oh my God, this is real. And I described what I saw outside. It matched her description perfectly. And I wrote this down, and that's when I started leaning into that direction. Now, recently, I had a really interesting experience where I saw a friend of mine, his name is Bill, on the astral plane. And I thought to myself, you know, I didn't know Bill could travel out of his physical body, because occasionally you do encounter, you know, living beings and people who, you know, spirits who or souls who've passed away.
1: All right, hold it right there.
0: Okay.
1: Bill will be the subject when we return. Once again, Albert Taylor, and we were talking about Bill.
0: Right. Bill, first of all, Bill is a good friend of mine, and I saw him on the other side, and I said to him, because you don't really speak like I'm speaking to you, it's more like a thought form or kind of like mental telepathy or something like that.
1: Uh-huh.
0: But you feel it, but it's very natural, and it doesn't, not something you have to, you know, try and do, or that's different from speaking now, but I said, what are you doing here? And I didn't know you could do this. And he said, I passed away. I died. And I was like, I was really skeptical. Because sometimes I still challenge my experiences, because you have to be very focused in thought, because you could have some dream material come in there and contaminate your out-of-body experience.
1: Yeah, now you're really making a big, this is a gigantic jump.
0: Oh, yeah, completely. So after I returned back to my physical body, I hadn't seen Bill in like 3 months. So I went to, he lived in Downey, California. I went to his house, and I knocked on the door, and his wife, Marge, answered the door, and I said, hey, how you doing? She said, long time no see. We haven't seen you in a while. I said, well, I've been kind of busy, but I came to see Bill. And she said, Al, we haven't been able to get a hold of you. We tried to get a hold of you 3 months ago, but Bill died 2 months ago of cancer.
1: Oh my God.
0: And I thought, oh, my God.
1: Yeah.
0: So that was, you know, I can't. If these experiences aren't real, I can't explain how come I knew these things and how come I had experiences telling me this, giving me this information.
1: Yeah.
0: So,
1: all right, Albert, I have several questions.
0: Sure.
1: Several times now you've mentioned hands.
0: Right.
1: Whose hands?
0: Well, in Catholic school they always told us we had a guardian angel. Well, a friend of mine said that this being that I kept encountering and kept touching me is more of a guide. Well, that's a belief system. Both of those are belief systems. But through my experiences, and I hate to just jump ahead because it sounds really incredible, but through my experiences, what I found out is that each and every one of us, you can call it a guide, you can call it a guardian angel, you can call it whatever you want, because it's still going to perform the same job. But each and every one of us has this higher aspect of ourselves. Robert Monroe called it an inspect entity, which means intelligent species, and his definition was a more advanced version of himself. Each and every one of us has this more advanced version of ourselves that's looking out for us in every aspect of the word, even trying to influence us to do certain things, or the right thing, I should say, when we're in our physical bodies. Sometimes you may call it intuition. So every one of us has this thing that's looking out for us, And if you really think about it, Art, what better guide or guardian angel or higher self to have, or something looking out for you, than a more advanced version of yourself?
1: Yes.
0: Because it's going, everything it does, everything it tries to influence and influence you to do, is definitely 110% going to be in your own best interest.
1: Why then doesn't this angel?
0: Higher self, I don't know what label
1: guide,
0: you call it.
1: Why
0: you know,
1: doesn't
0: it depends
1: this,
0: on your belief system.
1: Why doesn't this guide pull us out just before we're hit by a car, or otherwise stop all these seemingly senseless, horrible tragedies that occur?
0: Well, that's when you get into another thing, factor that I never believed in, and that's when you have to look at whether this is the only life that we live. And if it isn't, which I have a lot of experiences that I've written about that I truly believe this isn't, then this is just one drop in the bucket, so to speak. Or like, so let's say, for instance, when, you know, I'm talking about reincarnation, basically.
1: Yeah.
0: Let's just say that we've lived 100 times before, and this is our 100th life. Well, life and death really doesn't have as much of a meaning or a permanency as we think it does if this is just one out of 100 times that we've lived. Really what matters is the life experience that we have and what we've learned that we will take to the next life. So there is a given time period that we all agree to spend here on Earth, and that when that time period is up, then, I mean, be it trauma, unfortunately, or just dying in our sleep, that time is over, but we don't cease to exist. Our consciousness goes on. And one of the things I think is really one of the most interesting proofs of that is I've been a member of the International Association of Near-Death Studies for like 15 years now. And in the near-death experience, one of the things that I think is a clue that we go on is you have a panoramic past life review, which basically you get to feel and see how everyone you've met in your life is affected. Well, why would we have that panoramic past life review if we're never going to come back and be able to learn from that experience? So I think that's a clue that we come back, and if that is a clue, then, you know, what happens to us in this physical life, even though it's traumatic and sad and pulls at our heartstrings in so many different ways,
1: yes,
0: if it's only one of many, then it's not as important as we may think it is.
1: Well,
0: the important thing is the lesson.
1: These lessons, then, are all essentially subconscious because, of course, none of us recall consciously.
0: Well, yeah, in a way they are, yes. But they influence us in a lot of ways. Sometimes we do things and we don't know why we want to do things. Sometimes when you can go through a regression, which I've been through hypnosis, and you draw up all these memories of things that you never knew existed. So I believe that they may be subconscious, but I do believe that there's an aspect of them that is definitely influencing us.
1: Okay, here's something. So, again, your belief system tells you these hands
0: mm-hmm.
1: are your guide. Is that correct?
0: Yes, my higher self, I prefer.
1: Higher self.
0: Mm-hmm.
1: All right. During an OBE, Albert, are you aware of yourself? I mean, in other words, do you still... Your physical self,
0: yeah,
1: yes.
0: Oh, definitely. You can see it. I mean, Danny cracks me up because I totally related with what he said. Is the first time I saw my physical body laying there, the first thing that popped in my head was I thought I was a lot better looking than that. And that's the same thing that Daniel said.
1: Yeah.
0: Because you don't look at it, it's not you. That's the thing you realize more than anything, Art. It's not you. It's like clothing you wear.
1: It's just a body.
0: Yeah, it's just a physical body. You're not emotionally attached to it. You know that you are independent of it. And it just doesn't have the luster that it had when you were staring in the mirror in the bathroom that morning.
1: So, you mean you objectively get back from it a little bit and go, I'm one ugly sucker.
0: Yeah, you go. You go, well, I'm lucky to have attracted the ladies I did, you know?
1: Yes, they must have liked something about me, but I can't see it.
0: Yeah, exactly. I don't see it. So, yeah, you really are detached. And a lot of people in the near-death experience have that same experience. They also feel very detached from the physical body and don't have any emotional ties to it.
1: Well, you definitely don't look your best when you're dead.
0: No, or unconscious or drooling or any of those
1: things. Yes, that's right. That's right. Okay, well, so you know, this is real. And I suppose after you wrote your book, you probably, if my guess is correct, you were inundated. You were probably buried in emails and letters and correspondence from people because this is going on all around the world.
0: All over the world.
1: Yeah.
0: From Greece, Turkey, New Delhi. I mean, I knew it. Amazing places.
1: Yep, yep.
0: People sharing with me parts of my story, things that I'd already experienced, and then other parts of my story, parts of their story that I hadn't experienced. And I think that one of the most interesting things that somebody shared with me is you calling me from Paris, telling me about the experience you had.
1: Yeah.
0: I think that was amazing.
1: Well, it was an amazing, truly amazing experience, Albert. I was outside my body for just what seemed to be a very few instants, but oh man, there was no question about it. I absolutely was outside my body. I was within visual distance out my hotel room of the Eiffel Tower, and with Ramona bed and asleep, and all of a sudden, just for no apparent reason whatsoever, kaboom! I was up above it. I was in. I can only remember it as absolute indescribable joy.
0: It was
1: total contentment and joy, and it lasted about that long.
0: Right.
1: And I was back, and I was scared, and I woke Ramona up, and I said, "My God, you're not going to believe this. You've got to wake up, and I've got to tell you about this." And I was extremely excited. So,
0: I know you were so excited. You called me.
1: Yeah, I think
0: that's pretty excited.
1: Yeah, that's very excited. It was wild.
0: I think the most wonderful thing about it is, Art, is you ceased to be a bystander and became an experiencer. And there aren't that many talk show hosts who are experiencers. So now you're coming from two different perspectives. First, you were kind of skeptical, as you should have been. But now, after you have experienced it, no matter how long you live, no matter how much time goes by, you will always remember that experience,
1: of course,
0: you will remember that it happened to you.
1: Yes. But you know what? I'm still kind of, I don't know. I'm kind of skeptical. Maybe I'm not about this. I try to remain skeptical.
0: Right.
1: But yes, when this thing happens to you, here's what I'm skeptical about, Albert.
0: Mm-hmm.
1: It's a living human brain.
0: Mm-hmm.
1: And here's what I'm saying. Maybe my brain, in that unusual condition, I was in Paris, France, away from home, sleeping habits different, long plane trip, all the rest of it. Maybe my brain did something that made me think that happened to me.
0: Mm-hmm.
1: Our brains are just capable of so much.
0: Yes, they are.
1: And that's why I reached out to you for the stories, the proof stories.
0: Right. One of the things I have to say this, Art, and I understand your skepticism because I was, even after a myriad of experiences, I was extremely skeptical. But one of the things I have to say is I've had many, many, many dreams in my life, as have you. But out of all the dreams I've had in my life, none of them stand out like the experience I had in the out-of-body experience. It is really different. It's extremely exhilarating. It's unlike any type of dream that I've ever had. And why would that be? If it were just a dream or even a lucid dream, why would it be something so profound and affect me in so many ways if it was just like anything that I've been experiencing since I've been on this planet?
1: Yeah, sure enough. You said when you were, for example, in the doctor's room, there were a couple of things that you said to yourself, you know, I've got to remember that.
0: Right.
1: Now, that implies to me that you're fully conscious, as conscious as
0: aware.
1: You are when you're awake.
0: Yes, 100%. Maybe even super consciousness.
1: Oh, really?
0: Yeah, because if you, in that state, you're capable of getting information that you did not have or have access to when you're in the physical body. So I believe that in some cases, not 100%, but in some cases, when you're in the out-of-body, because it's an altered state of consciousness, when you're in the out-of-body experience, you do have access to super consciousness.
1: All right. Are all of OBEs in the here and now? In other words, every time you do an OBE, are you traveling to a place in the here and now?
0: Well,
1: or have you found that you have traveled into the past and or into the future in some OBEs?
0: First of all, there is no time in the out-of-body experience. You could feel like you had a 3-hour experience and come back and look at the clock and find that you've only been gone for 15, 20 minutes. There's no time. It's irrelevant. But yes, access to the past and the future is something definitely possible. I've experimented so many ways trying new things that's one of the things I did do. But I've also, that's probably one of the only and few warnings that I give to people is I warn them against traveling in the future because it is a very real experience. And any data that you gain from the future, it may come to be. And it may be something, it may not be something halfway around the world in Russia. It may be something that's going to unfold in your very, in your close to your life.
1: How about Connecticut? They've got that, what is it, $365 million lottery going on right now?
0: That would be wonderful to see something like that. I don't know of anybody who's recalled lottery numbers, but, you know, anything is possible. I don't think there's any limitations. But I do warn people against that because it happened to me, Art, and it's coming from the horse's mouth. I saw something that I did everything I could to change. I thought, well, if nothing's etched in stone, I have free will and I could change it. And this thing still unfolded.
1: Break it down. What did you see?
0: It was the disintegration of my family, of my immediate family. That's changed. It's been years now. It's been
1: Wait. Disintegration of your family.
0: Of my marriage.
1: Of your marriage.
0: Yeah. And my home life with my son and all that. As I saw all that, and I did my best to try and stop it, but it still unfolded. And eventually, and it was really strange because it wasn't just the overall view of that happening. There were little things I saw, like numbers of on different types of papers that I had in that experience. And then those numbers, when I saw them in the physical, I went, oh, my God, I've seen this before. I've seen that number.
1: Yeah.
0: It was the strangest and hardest times that I've had to go through, and that's why I say do it. You know, go everywhere, fly around, fly to the moon if you choose to, fly out in space, go into the past, but be cautious when you venture into the future because it is a very real thing, and you could see something or experience something that you may have to come back and learn to live with.
1: Well, according to what you just said, while you can visit the future and you can see or perceive things, you cannot change them.
0: I couldn't change what happened to me. I mean, I don't believe everything is etched in stone, but there are some things because I truly believe that life is a learning experience for more than just my soul, and other souls have agreed to have these experiences, and I'm just part of that. So certain things are going to happen to them that needs to happen because it's their desire and their purpose. So maybe I'm connected to that in some kind of way, and I can't influence that, and it's going to manifest anyway. So I pretty much end up going along for the ride.
1: All right. The majority of this audience has probably had the beginnings of an OBE.
0: Mm-hmm.
1: Describe the various beginnings that you can have. A very typical beginning if you're lying in bed, and you're sort of on the edge of nowhere, near asleep, and what do you feel that could become a true full-blown OBE if you get comfortable with it and push it? How does it begin?
0: Well, the slower you go through the process of disconnecting, the more things you experience. The faster you go through, the fewer things. So let's talk about the slow part of it. The first thing you would probably experience would be the paralysis, and that would be because your soul is disconnected from the physical body. But it doesn't mean that it's just hovering there and not connected to anything. It's connected to what Robert Monroe calls the second body or what metaphysicians call the astral body. The next thing that you would feel is because the physical body vibrates at a very low rate and the astral body vibrates at a higher rate,
1: Yes. You
0: may start feeling a vibration of some sort. And that's the transition part. That's when your consciousness is moving from the physical body into the astral body. Once the consciousness gets there, then the vibration goes away.
1: So paralysis?
0: Yeah, paralysis first.
1: And then vibration?
0: And vibration. And then the next thing, right before you connect fully with the astral form or the second body, then you hear this incredibly loud roaring noise or electrical buzzing sound,
1: yes.
0: Something like that.
1: Yes, I've been there.
0: And then when you connect, all of that's over, and then you may be able to see, and sometimes your vision cuts on by itself, and sometimes it doesn't, and you can command, I want to see, and you will see. And the next thing is sometimes you end up floating out of your physical body, and sometimes you don't. And if you don't, all you have to say is, I want to float upward. Everything that you experience in the out-of-body state should begin with, I want. And it literally, ask and you shall receive. Now, there's other things, that, there's other sounds that you would hear, like the buzzing sound could go to a loud roar. The loud roar could go to a loud musical tone or a note, and then the note could actually go to some type of musical sound.
1: Okay, well, what percentage of the audience listening right now do you think identifies with one of the things that you've just said?
0: I'd say about 70%.
1: Oh,
0: I've already tested it.
1: Oh, how so?
0: I had a lecture that I did, and it was, matter of fact, they were distributors for my book. They weren't even coming to hear an out-of-body experience lecture.
1: Yes.
0: And I said, I'm going to mention these things, and I want each of you to raise your hand and keep it up. And when I'm finished, I want to look at the room. So I started saying, oh, how many people have ever felt paralyzed?
1: Yes.
0: How many people have ever heard their name being called while they were drifting off to sleep or waking up? How many people have ever felt like vibrating? And I mentioned all these things, and by the time I was done, it was about 100 representatives in the room who sell books to libraries and things like that. By the time I was finished, 70 people had their hands up.
1: Yeah, I believe it. I might have even called it, I might have even guessed a higher figure. Albert, hold on. Really, I've got to ask. Albert, astral sex. you know, sex is such a, in one way, big part of life, in another way, not a big part of life. But, I mean, it's one of the stronger human drives.
0: Right.
1: You know, be fair to say that, right?
0: Right, yes, it would.
1: So, if you wanted to have astral sex with a specific person, could you do it, or would you say, in the words of Richard Nixon, it would be wrong, but it would be wrong?
0: Now, there's no judgment on it.
1: No?
0: At the lower levels of the astral plane, there is a lot of obsessions with different things, and one of those is the sex drive obsession.
1: Lower levels, huh?
0: Lower levels. It's not a judgment call. It's just that it's a lower vibrational thing, that's all. And there's a lot of, because, you know, the astral plane is populated. It's like I always tell people, if you're afraid of ghosts or entities and you go into the astral plane, that's like being afraid of fish and going into the ocean. That's kind of where they are. So at the lower levels of the astral plane, there is a lot of obsessions and things like that. And one of those is the sexual obsession or sex drive, and it's heightened tenfold, so it's a lot more powerful than it is in the physical plane. So there is a lot of that going on. I get letters from people all over the place who are talking about that, and I've even heard people who've had near-death experiences talk about that. So it's definitely there. It's not like you would know the person. It's so more like sharing energy, even though the sexual feeling is the same. So that is definitely some people, that's some things that people do. It is there. There's no judgment call on it. I could care less what people do on the astral plane in that regard.
1: Well, let's ask,
0: it's definitely there.
1: How common is it? I mean, I saw a story earlier on CNN today where they said the new rage is porn on your cell phone.
0: Yeah, I saw that too.
1: Oh, did you?
0: Yeah.
1: I mean, so look, it's apparently everywhere, really.
0: It is a part of human existence, not just the physical existence. But the thing is that there's a lot more to why there is a sexual drive and sex on the astral plane than just procreation, because as far as I know, I haven't seen any astral babies flying around or anything
1: that's
0: like
1: a good
0: that.
1: That's a good point, yes.
0: But so that means then why is it on the physical plane, because we usually think of it as procreation, but then why would it be on the astral plane too?
1: Well, all right, here's, I think, a fair question.
0: Mm-hmm.
1: Does astral sex always have to be consensual?
0: And
1: that was a no?
0: No, it doesn't. It can be something that can be catch a person by surprise. They may not even be thinking about it. It doesn't have to be at all.
1: Mm.
0: And you know, I've been involved. I run a paranormal research investigation group.
1: I know.
0: We've done some investigations on people being attacked sexually.
1: Yes.
0: Like four in the last 4 years.
1: Yes.
0: Which is shocking.
1: Well,
0: you know?
1: I'll tell you, Albert, I'm glad we're on the topic, because I really have had, I've done shows on people who have been attacked. And man, Albert, I get all these women who have called up, and, you know, they will just absolutely up and down tell you they were sexually assaulted.
0: Right. Yeah, we've gotten many, many, many reports, and a lot of people, a lot, especially women, and we've done one with a male too. But a lot of women, they've been suffering in silence because they wouldn't tell anybody because most people wouldn't believe them. But
1: well,
0: as we gained their confidence, they began to share with us that this happened to them.
1: Of course, they would not be believed.
0: Right.
1: You know, for that you need physical forensic evidence,
0: right.
1: And it's not that kind of thing.
0: Right. Even though there's this one 82-year-old woman that was attacked in Tustin, California, and she had, this was the most shocking thing I'd seen in a long time, Art. She had bite marks on her upper thigh. I mean, close.
1: Wow.
0: And the first thing I did is, because I'm a researcher, I said, do you wear dentures? Because, you know, we run into a little bit of psychosis and
1: yeah.
0: things like that, people doing things to get attention, and of course
1: sure.
0: she didn't.
1: Sure.
0: But they were the oval pattern teeth marks on her upper thigh that I examined and took photographs of myself. It was startling.
1: That is startling.
0: Yes, it was.
1: The whole concept of an attack, you know, I mean, really, for these women, for these people who are attacked, it is every bit as bad as a rape, I guess,
0: yeah.
1: in most cases,
0: it's,
1: right?
0: It's worse. I would say it's worse because you can't call the police. There's no place you can go, you know. I'd say it's worse. And then it even challenges their sanity.
1: Yep, well,
0: because
1: sure.
0: of the nature of it.
1: All right. Is there, in behalf of these women, mostly women,
0: mm-hmm.
1: is there anything they can do to protect themselves from this kind of an attack?
0: I'd say there's something you can do to prevent it from happening again,
1: yeah.
0: but it's only 80% reliable. So there's 20% that we haven't been able to help in our investigation.
1: Which is?
0: I understand how this particularly works. Maybe it has something to do with prayer. I don't know exactly. I just know it works. And there's something called a clearing, and that's when you go around. I have some intuitives on my team. They go around with sage, chanting different types of prayer, protection prayers, things like that. And in the cases that we have done that, it's 80% of the time the phenomenon has ceased.
1: Hmm.
0: But then there's 20% where it continued on, and we weren't able to affect it in any way, shape, or form.
1: Fascinating.
0: Yes.
1: Fascinating.
0: It's startling. I never knew something like that really existed. I've read books on incubus and succubus and things like that in Greek mythology, and I saw the movie The Entity that Barry Taft was involved in.
1: Of course.
0: But I never really believed that something like that existed until I got involved with these investigations. And it was shocking. It is shocking.
1: Well, it is. And what do you ascribe the 20% to? Do you feel that it's that the negative entity, we'll call it, just for lack of a better name,
0: mm-hmm.
1: Is of a sufficient strength to simply overcome whatever power, the prayer, or...
0: That may very well be. It may, because the people come from all walks of life. One was a social worker for the city, and so they don't have anything in common as even religious beliefs. So I would think that this particular thing, maybe it's just, maybe we haven't found what will affect it yet, because we haven't tried everything there is.
1: The psychiatrist, of course, Albert, would mm-hmm. say, look, even with regard to the bite marks on,
0: right.
1: on the thigh,
0: right.
1: the mind, the human mind, is a very, very powerful thing. And if it believes that it's been attacked,
0: mm-hmm.
1: it will actually produce marks and bruises and things like that.
0: Right.
1: And what do you say in response?
0: I know. I've seen the studies where they placed a quarter in the person's hand and
1: yeah.
0: told them it was hot, burning, and it actually left a
1: That's
0: ring.
1: Right.
0: And the mind actually believed it and
1: right.
0: it created it.
1: Right.
0: So I've seen that.
1: And so how do you respond?
0: But I have to say this. There's one investigation that I went to that was the most startling investigation I've ever seen. I was a 15-year-old girl who her mother claimed that the girl was being attacked by something. So we arrived on the scene. The first thing I did is I had an investigator examine the girl, which there were no scratch marks or anything on her body, and followed the girl around just to make sure she wasn't going to scratch herself. And we were there about 2-3 hours. About an hour into our investigation, all of a sudden, I heard the girl screaming and saying, it burns, it burns.
1: Yes.
0: I went running in there, and there's photos of it on the website that I'll share later on, but I went running in there with my camera, and right in front of my eyes, she said, it's right here. She would lift up her blouse and show us her back or her leg, and slowly but surely, a red mark would slowly rise up out of nowhere and start raising up and then turn into a welt. And then actually started bleeding, and it was the most startling thing I'd ever seen in my life. Now, whether this 15-year-old girl was creating it, I doubt it. But, you know, anything's possible. I mean, the mind, the brain is capable, the consciousness, of creating things like that. But I think if that was the case, this girl is very, very, very sick. But we were able to do the clearing for this girl. And to date, to our best of our knowledge, the phenomenon hasn't reoccurred. So,
1: all right. When you say you were able to do a clearing.
0: Well, I can't really say me. I have somebody, people on my team that do that. Because I don't understand it, and I can't really say that I believe it. But I have people on my team that do it, and because it seems to work, I let them do that.
1: What essentially do they do?
0: They go burn sage. I'm not sure about the prayer that they say. They burn some type of incense. They do like an energy swipe, which is having the individual sit down and clearing the negative energy out of their aura. I think I don't understand it because, like I said, I'm a scientist, but
1: it sounds almost like an exorcism of sorts.
0: Yeah, to some degree, I guess maybe it is closely related because it is something very, very negative and very destructive. And they seem to be, and also what they do is what we do is we empower the person so that they realize that they don't have to be a victim. And that all those things together has had some positive results where the people have no longer been victims and reported that the phenomenon and attacks have ceased in 80%. But like I said, there's this one, a couple women that she called me from Vegas. She was on vacation with her husband at 2 o'clock in the morning and was telling me that it was still attacking and there's nothing we could do for her.
1: I know, Albert. I get the calls. I talk to the women. It's true. And that's when I started doing programs on these attacks. I started realizing, oh, my God, this is real. Not only is it real, but it's really prevalent.
0: Right.
1: And
0: yes, it is. That's the shocking part.
1: And, you know, as you point out, the women won't talk about it.
0: Right.
1: Except in a venue like this.
0: Right.
1: And then suddenly they will in droves, which means there's a whole lot of it going on.
0: Yeah, and that's the part that is, you know, I don't mean to be insensitive, but it scientifically it's amazing and fascinating. But unfortunately, there's victims involved. And I remember one woman told me, and it doesn't even matter what they're doing or what they believe, one woman was in the process of praying and was attacked.
1: Yeah.
0: So, I mean, it's in a phenomenon that seems to be widespread. I was shocked that we have so many cases, and they continue on, and it requires further study.
1: All right. Albert, do you think that these attacks are all conducted, or many are conducted by people in astral travel, or do you think these attacks are done by entities that are in that plane?
0: Well, the part of the astral plane is here, and part of it is not here. And the part that is here kind of intermixes with the physical plane, like water with dirt. Creating this mud kind of stuff. So it is, you know, I don't have enough proof to say yes, but I do know that there is a lot of sexual energy in beings on the astral plane at the lower aspect of it. And if the wall or the veil between the physical and the astral is thin, maybe there is some cases where it's able to bleed over and actually reach out and affect some of the
1: people. And I take it that thin wall you just mentioned would be thinnest at the lowest level.
0: Right. Yes, exactly. And that's where that kind of activity is in the non-physical. So,
1: got it.
0: But how it chooses its victim, I have no idea because it's so random and there's no pattern. And they come from all walks of life and beliefs.
1: Can you describe for us the various levels of the astral plane? If we have just talked about the lowest a little bit, where do we go from there, and what determines where we are on that plane?
0: The vibratory rate of the astral plane is similar to the vibratory rate of the astral body. At the lowest vibration, which is still above the physical vibration, is the lowest area of the astral plane. But as vibration increases, and that means that your particular astral body or soul has to be able to vibrate at a higher level for you to achieve access to these areas. If it doesn't, then you're going to be limited to a certain part of the astral plane. But as you start going up, part of the astral plane is not really here. It's meaning that it's not in the physical. And if you arrive there vibratory-wise, you cannot perceive the physical any longer. So the physical world ceases to be something perceivable. And what's going on is it changes into like a gaseous kind of no up, no down kind of environment. a lot of souls, I've even encountered my deceased aunt in that location on more than one occasion. I would say there's human souls definitely populating that area, but not as much as the lower aspects.
1: Well, are you able to travel in various levels? Can you determine where you travel?
0: I've been able to leave the astral body behind and travel in what I call the light body or the etheric body and achieve levels higher than the astral plane.
1: Okay, so you're like a black belt in soul travel.
0: I never heard that term before, but
1: I just made it up.
0: I
1: just made it up. I mean, obviously, you are able to go on these higher planes.
0: In fact,
1: you're claiming that you've gone to what we refer to as the other side.
0: I've encountered, well, definitely the other side, but there's something beyond that. A lot of people who have experiences, who have near-death experiences, report encountering the light. They call it, you know, whatever they want to perceive that is. And I've even had encounters on more than one occasion with the light. If you know, I've had numerous experiences in areas that, you know, like Daniel Brinkley described, a crystal city.
1: That's right.
0: There's really places on the other side that are, I guess, maybe consciousness, as universal consciousness, has agreed to manifest this thing to give us some type of stability when we do this, because without that, it would be very, very disorienting. Because when you leave the astral body, all of a sudden, one of the things I notice is your vision changes to 360 degrees all at once.
1: Mm-hmm.
0: And because we're not used to that in the physical, that can be very disorienting.
1: Well, you and I have gone round and round and round about this.
0: Right.
1: And when I say that, I mean whether or not there is danger. Whether or not when you leave your body, I mean, my God, Albert, I think I've said it to you before. What if you leave your body and your physical body dies? Now, you really wouldn't know how many people involved in astral travel have actually died during the experience. You couldn't know that, right?
0: Right. No, we wouldn't know that unless we had in conversation with them on the other side. But I could say this to keep people from being afraid. Astral projection, and I've done it so many times, and my mother's 83 years old, and she does it, and I've taught it all over the world. It won't cause the death of your physical body. If it was going to happen, it was going to happen independent of you traveling out of your physical body. So, but if that did occur while you were out of your physical body, then it would be, you would go through the death experience, which would mean that your physical body would die, but then you would go into the panoramic past life review, and then eventually have an encounter with the light. But there's no reason to be afraid. Now, regarding danger, because the astral plane and above, specifically the lower astral plane, is populated. There are beings there. Not all of them are astral travelers. Not all of them are even entities or souls who've experienced human life. So it's heavily populated. But there's no more danger there than there is in you getting up and driving to an ATM and risking some bandit coming up behind you. I mean, the world is kind of dangerous, but the astral plane, there's no more danger there than there would be in normal life. There are some entities that will play games with you who will try to take advantage of your lack of knowledge and experience, but they can't hurt you. One of the things...
1: I'll bet there's Nigerians up there trying to get you to put money in the bank or
0: something.
1: Probably,
0: yes, to send money over there, and they're going to... I've gotten that email. But the advantage that you have, Art, is that you can return to your physical body, and if they're not an astral traveler and just disembodied soul, they can't. So you can always run for home and be safe.
1: So you say. The Bible tells us. That's where you begin a conversation, right? Bible tells us. Albert, there are many, many people who believe in hell.
0: Right.
1: That there is a hell. Now, are there, you refer to levels of the astral plane, with all of them, even the lowest, being above this physical plane that we're on.
0: Correct.
1: In your view, is hell a myth?
0: You're breaking me in right, aren't you, Art? You know, okay, I'm going to say this. I personally do not believe in hell, and I'll tell you exactly why.
1: Why? Why?
0: It's because on two occasions, I had encounters with my deceased aunt. on the upper middle area of the astral plane.
1: Yeah.
0: And if there was a hell, I believe that she would have been locked away there. She would have been there. So I can say that she wasn't the best soul on earth. So I can say, unless she was on probation or something like that,
1: yeah.
0: I don't believe in hell, because I definitely think she probably would have been there.
1: Your aunt was that bad.
0: Well, she was an interesting, very colorful person. But, you know,
1: well, wait a minute. There's colorful. You know, I don't think we go to hell for bad language.
0: No. Well, there was a lot more than that.
1: Okay.
0: She was active. Let's say if she was in Star Wars, she would have been on the dark side.
1: Okay. So she should have been there and was not.
0: And was not. And, you know, there's been people who've had near-death experiences that reported going and having hellish-like experiences. I've been on the other side a lot. I saw my deceased friend Bill. I've seen my relative, an uncle. I've seen my aunt. And I haven't encountered, I don't believe they get locked away. I think because I believe in reincarnation, it's very hard to believe in reincarnation and hell at the same time. I just don't have any experiences on the other side that would indicate that you get locked away somewhere because you've been a horrible person on this side.
1: Mm-hmm.
0: I would think, moreover, that you definitely do not rise above the lower levels of the astral plane, but eventually, because of the reincarnation process, you're going to get a chance to come here and do it all again. It's just going to be a lot tougher than it was the first time.
1: A lot of people, perhaps not so many in this country, but around the world, believe as a matter of faith in reincarnation. People in America have no idea how many it is. It's
0: right.
1: It's the better part of the world.
0: Yes, it is. Yes, it is.
1: And that's
0: it's
1: the truth,
0: growing,
1: folks.
0: You know,
1: yeah.
0: A lot of people, you know, once you get past the belief system that you were taught as you grew up, you know, whatever religious belief system that is, through people's experience and exploration of the spiritual realms and becoming spiritualists rather than a particular religion,
1: right.
0: Those spiritualists begin to accept the possibility that their reincarnation does exist.
1: All right. Again, you've been doing a number of paranormal investigations. You've
0: right.
1: actually become involved in them, right?
0: Right.
1: All right. I've had some guests on my show from Utah. These are straight folks. They call themselves GIS, the Ghost Investigators Society.
0: Mm-hmm.
1: And, God, Albert, I've got to tell you, they've been on the show probably a dozen times now, and they do EVP
0: right.
1: recordings. And,
0: right.
1: Albert, I have gone six ways from Sunday trying to shoot a hole in what they do, and I can't.
0: Right. Well, I understand that.
1: Do you?
0: I have tons of EVPs that we've collected where it's very clear, and I know, first of all, I have one that's a little girl, and there was no little girl on my team, and there was another one, a guy saying, help me, and
1: too many little girls. Too many little children. Children.
0: No.
1: Too many children.
0: Yeah, well, and I can't explain how we gathered these EVPs. And I think the ones that are really fascinating, Art, is not the ones that seem to be some kind of recording. The ones that are really interesting are the ones that are interactive, meaning that they answer a question.
1: I know.
0: Those are the ones that I find fascinating, and we've collected them all over the place in all the investigations we've been doing for the last 4 years, and we're not the only ones, like you said.
1: Either way, they're fascinating. Now, here's a question for you, Albert. Since you're the expert in this area, who's to say that these EVPs are not soul travelers?
0: You know, I would, because you are the same thing that a ghost is on the other side.
1: Yes.
0: It would be very difficult to draw some type of line between the two, because basically we are the ghosts when we enter the astral plane.
1: Exactly.
0: It's possible, but unlikely, because most people aren't traveling to, you know, usually when we go to an investigative site, it's because of a reported occurrence. Most people in the astral who travel astrally don't keep going back to the same site or same location. It's pretty much random, or rarely does it repeat. But I would say that it probably is not, but it is possible. Would be capable of probably leaving some type of impression on a digital recorder or an analog recorder on the chromium oxide tape.
1: Mm-hmm.
0: It is possible.
1: So you have collected yourself, then, EVPs?
0: Yes.
1: A lot of them?
0: Yes, quite a few. I mean,
1: one thing that
0: maybe even hundreds.
1: Okay, hundreds. One thing that stands out is that the personalities that come through on these EVPs don't seem to be particularly angelic at all. Many times it's scary. Many times it's, as we mentioned, children. Or, you know, if a person's personality is more to the negative, you get a lot of negative stuff. In fact, actually, Albert, though we can't play it on the air, you get a lot of bad language.
0: Well, you know, think about this, Art. Just think about them being the same way they were in life and moving on, and a population the same way they were in life and then moving on to a non-physical existence.
1: Yes.
0: You're going to get a variety of people. Not everybody, just because you lose your physical body, doesn't mean that all of a sudden you become evil, and it doesn't mean all of a sudden you become angelic.
1: Right.
0: It's going to be a good mixture of good and bad, or even in the middle, just like a good representation of the living population.
1: Sure enough. Well, that's exactly what you get. So I'm very interested that you followed that investigative trail. How how did you do it?
0: Well, you want to know why I started doing it first?
1: Well, sure.
0: Well, it's really nice that people believe what I have to say about what I've encountered and what I've experienced. But as a scientist myself, to me, that's not good enough for me. I want evidence. I want data. And so that's when I thought about this for 5 years before I even created a group, Paranormal Research Investigations, PRI. I wanted to actually collect data that would start showing maybe the capability of the human consciousness to leave the body, and then, of course, the disembodied or deceased soul. So
1: right.
0: That's what was the motivator is proof and data to support everything that I had already experienced, and I didn't want people to have to believe me. So that's what motivated me. But now, since we've done that, I had no idea that my team was going to grow from three people, you know, as a hobby type of thing,
1: right,
0: to actually maybe, you know, I think I have 40 or 50 people on my roster that we do, you know, that are investigators. I had no idea, and I had no idea that we would actually be actually collecting data. I mean, I thought this was going to be an exercise in futility, but we actually have
1: it works.
0: No, not only EVPs, though, Art, we have video phenomenon of things flying around that are unexplained. Yeah, to draw a conclusion as to what they are, well, I was calling a deceased person's name at that particular time, and this anomaly showed up. So you can kind of extrapolate on that and think what it could possibly be. And then at the same time, within a few seconds later, we ended up getting an EVP. So you put all three of those together,
1: right,
0: and it's starting to point in the direction that this could likely be, possibly be, the essence of this particular disembodied person or disembodied soul. So we have, and then that's not even including the still photos that we've captured of really strange anomalies. Presently, we've relocated. We have three different groups, three different sections or factions of PRI. One is in PRI North. We call it PRI Anaheim. And then recently, we've just opened up a section on the Queen Mary.
1: So the Queen Mary?
0: Yeah, we're on the Paranormal we run the Paranormal Research Center on the Queen Mary now. And because it's state-of-the-art, I mean, it's amazing, we're able, one of the things that I've always wanted to do, being a native of Southern California, is we have, you know, and the reputation, given the reputation of the Queen Mary, it was what a great place to be to actually see if there is any kind of activity going on. So we were able to, 2 weeks ago, do this weekend investigation of some of the reported hot spots or active spots on the Queen Mary. And surprisingly enough, not only did we get EVPs in the pool area, well, we got an incredible photo near door 13 that was downright amazing.
1: Wow, you've really branched out, haven't you?
0: Yeah, well, a little bit. We're it seems to be growing. It's like developed this mind of itself. I mean, PRI, it was, like I said, it was just my dream, and it's grown to be this incredible functional scientific paranormal research vehicle.
1: Are you going to write another book?
0: I've been working on Soul Traveler 2 and got sidetracked, and I'm also now working on Paranormal Research Investigator. It's called Diary of a Paranormal Research Investigator. So I am working on two books right now in between writing the screenplays and things that I'm doing. But I'm working on it. I know it's been a while, but It's life has its way of you know, kind of guiding you down different paths.
1: It does, yeah. And it sounds almost as though you've left Soul Traveler 2 and you're moving in a different direction.
0: It you know, a little bit. I'm still having out-of-body experiences once a week, Art, whether I try to.

0: it looked like a train station almost, like a waiting room for a train station.
1: Really?
0: But beyond that, people, they actually were, there was something or someone arriving to, when these people had recovered enough, to transfer them onto a higher plane of consciousness.
1: So you've actually amazing. You've actually been able to visit, you know.
0: Yes, definitely. And that's amazing because, like I said, why would there even be a physical place there? But it makes sense because, you know, we are human and our experiences and everything are drawn on the human experience. So when you get on the other side, it would be very disorienting to all of a sudden thrust us into a full-blown spiritual reality.
1: Of course it would.
0: So that makes sense why that's there.
1: So there is this adjustment place.
0: Adjustment. Yes, there is an adjustment place.
1: There have been a lot of movies that have depicted exactly that about death, that
0: right.
1: That you go to this sort of, I don't know, way station, adjustment point, place, whatever it
0: is. That's the best way I can describe it. People were traumatized. Some of them didn't know they were dead.
1: Yeah.
0: And eventually, because there's no time, something comes along to help them to the next level. And that wasn't even a month ago that I had this experience. So I can't say I'm moving away from Autobody Experience books and Soul Traveler.
1: No, you're expanding beyond it, sort
0: yeah,
1: of.
0: Yeah, there's so much going on. I'm trying to divide up my time to write two at the same time. And I don't want to write a book just for the sake of writing a book. I want to write a book to help people.
1: I hear you.
0: And that's pretty much what's more important than anything. So when I do have enough information to put into a book to make it a book, then I definitely will put that out because I get a lot of requests from my readers that they want to know what else is going on with me. So I definitely
1: sure.
0: will do that.
1: All right. You know I did a number of experiments with human consciousness.
0: Right.
1: Really serious, startling, shocking experiments.
0: Mm-hmm.
1: And so I wonder what your comment on that would be. If you solicit mass human consciousness in a directed effort,
0: mm-hmm.
1: is it your view that you can, in fact, essentially move mountains?
0: Definitely, because you can do it on a micro scale where you can get one person to affect an inanimate object. So imagine collectively if you got people to focus on one intention.
1: Yes.
0: Definitely, I believe it's more than possible to do that because I believe thoughts are things.
1: Are you following the work at Princeton?
0: Pardon me?
1: Are you following the work at Princeton?
0: No, I'm not up to speed on that.
1: Oh, my goodness. The Human Consciousness Project.
0: Mm-hmm.
1: You don't know about that?
0: No, I haven't heard about that.
1: Oh, gosh, Albert. You can go online, folks, and find out about it. It's fascinating. They have these things they call eggs, Albert. Mm-hmm. And I'm going to try and do this very briefly so as not bore people. But these eggs are computers.
0: Okay.
1: These computers are spitting out random number patterns.
0: Mm-hmm.
1: They're all connected back to the mainframe at Princeton. It's been found, Albert, that it's been going on for years now. When large events like 9/11 occur,
0: mm-hmm.
1: it virtually goes off the chart. And the way they do the measurement is...
0: I did read something on that.
1: Yes, the way they do the measurement is all of a sudden these computers start to become non-random. They
0: right.
1: start spitting out random lines of numbers, essentially
0: right.
1: random. And it all reports back to the mainframe, and the mainframe, it's kind of like a chart. And
0: right.
1: and 30 minutes before 9/11, it just went flat
0: right.
1: off the chart. Now,
0: yeah.
1: They also tracked many, many other incidents going back a long way. Each time it would go off the chart, sometimes 30 minutes before the event, sometimes when the event itself began.
0: Right.
1: But the correlation seems irrefutable.
0: Right. I do remember that. I just didn't remember it was at Princeton.
1: Okay.
0: But I do remember that.
1: All right.
0: Definitely. And that, to me, it's almost like it's measuring the universal consciousness and how we're all in sync. And when that universal consciousness becomes agitated in some kind of way, like a huge wave.
1: It's measurable.
0: It's like measuring that. So that shows you that thoughts or consciousness is not only is it an awareness, but it has influence on the physical world.
1: Oh, yes. Yes. I'm thinking perhaps ultimately it may be the greatest power there is. We talk about atomic power and so forth. Consciousness may alter the

0: path of the world.
1: Once we are practiced, because it takes a lot of practice, but once we are practiced and able to harness the full power of our consciousness, I think that we will literally change the face of the earth permanently and change the nature of life on earth. I really, really do. I really believe that. I've seen people who, through prayer and conscious and their awareness, have their cancers have gone into remission. Me personally, I was supposed to be in a wheelchair 15 years ago and because of MS, and I'm not. So I believe that eventually maybe there won't be any illness.
0: Maybe not. There won't
1: be a lot of the things that we are plagued with today.
0: Finish this sentence for me. The difference between soul traveling and remote viewing is?
1: Remote viewing is like being watching a football game on television, and soul traveling is like being the quarterback on the field.
0: I don't know that I'd want to be the quarterback on the field. They get trounced just about every single play. They're on their back.
1: They also make touchdowns, too. Did you watch the USC-Texas game?
0: And so there's no... Yeah, there you go. So there's no real danger, he asks again, in, for example, being the quarterback and getting severely injured.
1: Well, I can say this, and this is what I'm drawing on, because some people say, well, you got to tell them about the negative. Well, I would if I experienced it. I only experienced negative and fearful things in the very beginning of my travels. It's been years now, and I don't experience any. If there was something negative out there, I would think periodically I would encounter it.
0: Okay.
1: But I don't.
0: Well, then are there dangers for beginners that you are now past?
1: And the danger sounds like it's a very strong word. I would say that there's some challenging experiences that a beginner will probably have to deal with. But you can overcome it.
0: Scary.
1: Eventually they'll cease to be a problem.
0: Yeah. Scary stuff?

0: Once again, here is Albert Taylor. His book is Soul Traveler. If you're intrigued, if you've had the beginning of the experience or the experience itself, it doesn't matter. That's a book you ought to grab right away. And by the way, Albert, I assume they still can grab that book at Amazon and all the usuals, right?
1: Right. Because of the demand, my publisher is trying to catch up, but it's still out there, still available.
0: Okay.
1: If nothing else, it'll be just delayed a little bit.
0: And it will explain to you how to actually proceed with this. So many of the people that I'm sure we're about to talk to have had the beginning signs of this, and they're afraid to proceed.
1: Right.
0: Like me. I haven't changed in all the years.
1: You haven't, Art. It's been 10 years, Art.
0: No, I haven't changed. I find those beginning things truly terrifying, and I yank myself out of them every single time.
1: Oh, all right. What am I going to do with you?
0: I don't know. I just, you know, they are terrifying, Albert.
1: Yes, they are. I totally admit. And I even labeled myself an astral chicken. So I totally admit that they are. The only thing is that I can share with people is it's not like a light switch. You can get over the fear, and then you can explore.
0: How do you get over the fear?
1: You have to realize, just take little jaunts. Don't go very far.
0: That's over on the other side of the fear part. You don't get to go anywhere until you get past the fear part.
1: That's true. But I think the only thing you can do is just practice leaving your body, practice floating just a little bit above your body, practice basking in that paralysis vibrational area.
0: Okay, that's the part that I need to know about.
1: Yeah.
0: The paralysis, the vibration, the big buzzing sound, all of that. I've left once at the big buzz, well, more than once at the big buzzing sound.
1: Mm-hmm.
0: And I just can't get past that.
1: Right. You just have to bask in it and just get used to it.
0: Bask.
1: And then slowly move beyond that. And take it easy. Don't rush yourself. And try not to guess what is going to happen. Because if you try to guess, just that thought can create some dream material that can scare you.
0: Whew. All right.
1: You have to be an observer, which is to takes practice.
0: Okay. International line, you're on the air with Albert Taylor. Where are you calling from, please?
2: Calling from Great Britain.
0: Great Britain.
2: Manchester.
0: Oh, Manchester. Oh, well,
2: yes,
0: welcome.
2: Sir.
0: Welcome to the program.
1: Fantastic.
2: Thank you very much. I was just wondering if two people can have a coordinately out-of-body experience together.
1: Definitely.
2: I've had dreams with friends where it feels like we're there together. You understand what I'm saying?
1: Yeah, definitely. You have to be on the same level as far as capability. But if you both of you can leave your physical body at the same time, you definitely will see each other, and it doesn't matter if they're halfway around the world. You can definitely have an encounter with them.
0: Caller, have you ever had that and then gone to those people and asked, you know, in some way whether they can verify it?
2: Yes, but it's always like we're having a dream together or something.
0: Well, it is. I guess, Albert, it is like that, right? Right?
1: Well, yeah, it depends on how consciously aware you are. You can be in a semi-dream state, and you can be in a conscious state, or you can be in a super-conscious state. It just depends on the individual.
0: Hmm. And how many times, when you've had a collective experience like the one he described, does the other person come back and say, well, yeah, I had the same dream, or well, I was there?
1: Yeah, just like I mentioned in the doctor when I was at the foot of her bed,
0: right.
1: She thought she had a dream with me standing at the foot of her bed. It just depends on her level of awareness and consciousness. If she's at a conscious level, she will remember the out-of-body experience just as well as I am. And if she's at a super conscious level, she will remember that and everything that it meant.
0: Now that you've got several years of this under your belt, Albert, you said you still at least once a week have soul travel.
1: Yes.
0: Have you progressed in the kind of travel that you do now since I last spoke to you?
1: I'd say definitely. I've gone further. I've seen things that I hadn't seen before. I had an encounter with my deceased pet, which I didn't even know that could happen. There's been a steady progression, and it's also changed my interaction on the physical world with people. So definitely, I think everything that regarding the out-of-body experience is spiritual, and I think because it is spiritual, it's all about evolution in the body and out.
0: All right, finish this sentence for me. The difference between soul travel and a near-death experience is?
1: near-death experience, you're pretty much a passenger. You're not very much in control of where you go. You go into the light or through the tunnel,
0: yes,
1: and then you're told you have to come back. In an out-of-body experience, you're 100%, well, not 100, I'd say 95% in control of the actual experience and where you go, how long you stay there, and when you come back.
0: Huh.
1: One is you're a passenger, the other, you're a driver.
0: Okay, but you're traveling many of the same highways.
1: Yes, definitely, definitely. But one is you're a passenger, and one is you're the driver.
0: Okay. First-time caller line, you're on the air with Albert Taylor. Good morning.
3: Yes, is that me?
0: That's you.
3: I'm sorry. I'm Bob, and I was wondering if Albert has had the experience of meeting his soul parents. I had a sweat lodge experience where...
0: Did you say your soul parents?
3: Yes.
0: Okay.
3: I went through three or four layers of consciousness and zoomed through the female and the male soul.
0: Soul parents.
1: I haven't had that experience, but I'm writing it on my things to do list.
3: Oh.
1: But I haven't had that one yet.
3: Okay.
0: All right. So that came from an altered state of consciousness. In other words, a sweat lodge is a altered state of consciousness. Mm-hmm. Albert, do you see most altered states of consciousness as pathways for this to occur?
1: 100%, Art.
0: You
1: definitely.
0: It just depends
1: on what your intentions are as to what manifests. You can have remote viewing from an altered state. You can have an out-of-body experience from an altered state. It depends on you.
0: What about drugs?
1: There are some drugs that have caused people to have altered states of consciousness. Peyote. Timothy Leary, talking about LSD.
0: Hallucinogens. Yep.
1: Yeah, hallucinogens. There are. Yes, it is capable. There's some that hinder it, too. But it's such a very natural and easy thing to do as far as relaxation and visualization and clearing your mind that I recommend you just do it naturally and don't have to worry about it because you can do it as many times as you want.
0: Well, that's interesting. I always ask guests about this of your sort, and you have admitted, as most don't, by the way, that mm-hmm. hallucinogens could be a pathway.
1: Yes, some are. That's the history of an altered state. Native Americans have been doing it for a long time. That's the history. Yes, some do cause you to have an altered state, and then some hinder it. It just depends, but I don't recommend the ones that do at all.
0: What type of drugs hinder it?
1: Alcohol does, barbiturates. That's about the only one I can
0: get
1: think
0: the
1: of
0: idea.
1: Right now.
0: That's fine. I get the idea.
1: Yeah.
0: Wildcard Line, you're on the air with Albert Taylor. Good morning.
4: Hi, Art. Hi, Albert.
1: Hello.
4: This is Sandra in Ohio. I'm enjoying the program very much. Thank you.
1: Hi, Sandra.
4: The 360-degree vision that you mentioned as part of an OBE state, I've had a few fully conscious OBEs myself, and I've experienced the same type of vision in my mediumship work, sometimes in a solid meditative state. But I was hoping you could comment on the concept of lucid dreaming. Mm-hmm. I've had a few lucid dreams also, or a number of them through my whole life, but a few where I was in two or three places at the same time, it seeming to view from two or three vantage points, mm-hmm. where in one I would be me thinking consciously as the human part of Sandra, looking out through my eyes, and then suddenly I'm at another vantage point where I have more knowing of what's going on in the situation, and I'm observing myself doing some kind of stupid, ignorant things, which mm-hmm. I guess I would normally do in my waking state. And then from there, I'm sometimes in a third perspective looking at the two of me. We're all observing kind of each other, the more ignorant human part, not being aware of the other two parts. Yeah, exactly. and at one point, I had a dream a few months ago where I actually turned in my ignorant state and realized someone was looking at me, and it was that classic vision of the higher self, the long gray hair type of thing. But this is the first time I was able to turn and look at that being and look into that being's eyes, and in the black part where the pupil actually should be, this brilliant white light came out, and then suddenly I was in that being's place, mm-hmm. looking out at the ignorant human self,
0: all this
4: knowledge came forward.
0: All right, let's back up a little bit and ask for a definition of lucid dreaming, Albert.
1: Okay. Well, lucid dreaming can occur while you're in the body. It doesn't necessarily mean that you're having an out-of-body experience. But lucid dreaming, as you progress in awareness, can lead to projecting and projecting the soul, the
0: okay,
1: self.
0: Okay, what is lucid dreaming? As opposed to regular dreams.
1: Well, regular dreaming is when you pretty much accept any type of thing that may be very odd, like a pink elephant or something strange like that. You accept it in the dream. Lucid dreaming is when you become aware and you know you're dreaming. You know your body somewhere is asleep, and you know what you see in front of you is dream material, and you can change it or you can fly, but you're in total control, and you're very aware. You become yourself instead of in that dream state where you pretty much aren't aware of yourself. But because you become aware, now you can move on to becoming having a consciously controlled, spontaneous out-of-body experience from the lucid state.
0: So the lucid dream is a state in which you're closer to the possibility
1: yes.
0: of an OBE.
1: And it's a lot of fun because even I've had lucid dreams many, many ones. And I used to, when I was a little kid, I used to say to my mother, I wake up in my dreams, Mommy, then I fly. Because I didn't know the term lucid dream at the time. But it's literally you become aware in your dream that you are dreaming, and then you can do all kinds of incredible things. It's fun in itself without even having an out-of-body experience.
0: Okay. East of the Rockies, you're on the air with Albert Taylor. Good morning.
5: Yes. Good morning, Albert. Good morning, Art.
1: Good morning.
0: Hi.
5: I'd always had that paralysis, and I thought it was a dream.
1: Mm-hmm.
5: But in mine, it's not fun.
1: No, it isn't.
0: Oh, you're right.
1: No, it isn't.
5: I mean, with me, I would be aware that I was paralyzed, and for me it was like, you can't move, you can't breathe. If
1: right.
5: you don't wake up, you're going to die.
0: Right. It's absolute terror.
1: Yeah, it is. You know,
5: absolutely. And I never went from there into the, you know, out-of-body experience, but I've had flying dreams,
1: mm-hmm.
5: only I thought they were dreams because it wasn't the present.
0: Oh, flying dreams are my favorites.
1: Yeah,
5: I love
1: too.
5: Those. But in the flying dreams, my fear of heights comes in, and I can't go very high.
1: Right. And that's exactly what will happen. Even if any fear you have will limit you. And one of the things I learned is to focus on the positive rather than the negative. I would fly over like a ravine, and then I'd look down, and then the thought would come into my head, oh, God, I hope I don't fall. And
5: then immediately
1: I would start plummeting down.
5: Well, my question was, the paralysis dreams, there would be a presence there, but
1: right.
5: it was never a good presence.
1: And,
5: I sense
1: and because,
5: great evil.
1: Because,
0: well, yeah, but see, that might be subjective.
5: I mean, can you bring, if you allow yourself to go, can you bring back something bad?
1: Not that, to my knowledge.
5: You know, like.
1: But let me explain to you the feeling you had of something negative.
5: Okay.
1: Because fear is heightened tenfold, just the intensity of the fear is going to convince you that it's real, but it doesn't mean that that's a negative thing, but it's going to be extremely scary. Yes, there's always something around us. It's always there, but it's more positive. I mean, it's extremely positive.
5: But can you die?
1: To be feared.
5: Can you die
1: Pardon me?
5: From it? Can
1: No.
5: the experience kill you?
1: No, not at all.
5: I have a
1: And the paralysis, what that is, the reason you're having breathing problems
5: mm-hmm.
1: is because you have to relinquish or let go of control over the physical body. And it kind of feels like a mini death. That's why it feels so uncomfortable, because you feel like you can't breathe and you can't move. And if you think about that, it is you're dying. Of course, the fear is going to be multiplied tenfold, and you're going to be very fearful.
0: See,
1: but it's about releasing control.
0: Ma'am, you're exactly where I get to, and that's where I give up the ghost and I say, "This is horrible. It's scary.
1: Right.
0: I'm out of here."
1: It doesn't feel good.
0: Yeah, that's right.
5: Yeah, I make myself wake up, and then I don't go to sleep.
0: But you can't move past it.
5: Yeah.
1: And then all of that goes away. The breathing problems, the paralysis, the weight on your chest some people
5: feel,
1: all goes away.
5: I was overdosed on morphine in a hospital,
1: mm-hmm.
5: and I literally couldn't move or breathe, and I coded, died. I had no experience, no memory of that whatsoever. But since then, I haven't had the paralysis dream.
1: Mm.
5: Could that have...
1: Well, you can induce it. And in my book, in Chapter 10, it teaches you there's 5 or 6 different techniques that actually teach you how to induce the paralysis. And if Art gives me a chance, I'll share one of the techniques with you on the air that everybody can try.
0: Let's rock. Do it right now. Go ahead.
1: Okay. Well, what you do is eat before 6 o'clock because the body uses energy to process food. Go to bed about 10 o'clock and set your alarm clock to wake you up about 1:30 in the morning. When the alarm clock goes off, get out of bed. You can't just hit the sleep button. Get out of bed and stay up for about maybe 2 hours. Then go back to bed. And when you go back to bed, lay perfectly still. Get all your scratching and itching out of the way and lay perfectly still and stay there and just focus on that little area above your lip where the breath is coming out. Because what you're doing is you're trying to recreate a time when you, and everybody's experienced this, when you've been on the freeway and you're real sleepy and tired, and for that brief second you nod out.
0: Yes.
1: Even though you're trying not to.
0: Of course.
1: Well, now you're in a safe environment, and the body still requires about 2 to 4 more hours of sleep. And as long, and if you lay perfectly still, even if you try to stay awake, the body's going to fall asleep. But because you gave the consciousness 2 hours or 4 hours to sleep in the beginning, the consciousness is going to be very alert. And that's why we have dreams in the middle of the night, like 3, 4 o'clock in the morning like that, because the consciousness becomes more alert during that time period.
0: Yeah, that totally makes sense.
1: Yeah, so try it. All the listeners out there, try it. And I guarantee you a lot of people will have their, if they haven't had out-of-body experiences before, they will definitely have an out-of-body experience from that, the interrupted sleep technique, I call it.
0: And it's a plus, there's intent.
1: Yes.
0: You know, very serious intent. If you go to the trouble to set your alarm clock and you say, I'm going to give this a shot.
1: Right.
0: You have created a gigantic intent,
1: that
0: right?
1: Intent is important. Very important.
0: Yeah, I would imagine. Yeah. I wonder how many people will try it, and I wonder how many emails I will get.
1: I would love for you to get emails and even forward them to me or let me know. Because I have a feeling it's going to be
0: a very
1: people
0: large
1: all over the world.
0: Yeah, I do agree. I really do agree. Yeah. West of the Rockies, not a lot of time to the bottom of the hour, but you're on the air with Albert Taylor. Good morning.
6: Hello.
0: Hi.
6: I'll just get straight to my question. I'm really happy to talk to you, Art.
0: Thank you.
6: This has been plaguing me for about 15 years, and I wonder if you've ever heard of this, Albert, but I have had spontaneous, as Art has, out-of-body experiences, but I get caught up in this earlier on very violent spinning force that I came to recognize about 5 years ago as the vortex that people talk about. And that was a huge epiphany to me to recognize it as such.
0: A violent spinning.
6: Yeah. And the very, very first time it was what I would call a lucid dream. And then immediately thereafter, maybe once or twice a year, and it's usually when I'm really tired, it happens in between the state of
0: yes
6: consciousness of going to sleep and being awake.
0: Like you're going into a vortex.
6: Yeah, just. I don't see it.
0: All right,
6: but
0: we don't have a lot. Oh, I've got it. We don't have a lot of time here, Albert. What about it?
1: If you do not set your intention on what you want to experience, the astral body kind of just does its thing and it goes crazy. You can spin; it'll spin around, it'll bounce you off the walls, it'll do all kinds of things because it's not being guided. I don't know when you're having this exactly, but and if you're flying around or having an out of body experience, electrical wires can kind of cause you to have that uncontrolled, trapped feeling too.
0: So you're
1: so
0: an intercontinental, unguided, ballistic soul.
1: Yes.

0: Even if you've never done this, and you only do it once, it really is something that will allow you to suddenly understand that you are more than your collective flesh and bones and whatever you are, your physical body. It will allow you to understand you are more than that. And that's one of man's biggest questions, of course. Circling back to what I said, Albert, I'm sure you get a very great deal of mail from all over the place, and I wonder how many prisoners.
1: Art, it's funny that you would even mention it because I laughed when you said it. I get tons of letters from prisoners after doing Coast to Coast.
0: I would think.
1: I mean, and it makes sense. If it was on solitary confinement, and when they literally say, I have nothing to do here, I want to learn how to travel out of my body. So I
0: Yes.
1: get tons of letters from prisoners.
0: We got a big, big audience in the joint,
1: Definitely.
0: Albert. No
1: Definitely.
0: question about it.
1: All right, I wonder if I could mention a couple of things that I'm involved in that people may be interested in.
0: Rock on.
1: I'm teaching an ongoing out-of-body experience class here in Anaheim. It has a real catchy name. It's called Astronauts, like astronauts, but it's astral. it's every Monday at 7 p.m. It's at what's called the Learning Light Foundation. And if anybody's interested in there and joining, the class is quite large, but we accept new people. It's 714-533-2311. And I'm also, I'd like to mention the website for the paranormal stuff we're doing.
0: Wait a minute. A lot of people are going to, you give numbers and it goes
1: right
0: past people.
1: So
0: Let me give it again. I heard 714-533-2311.
1: Correct.
0: And how long is this course?
1: It's ongoing. It was only going to be for a month.
0: Yes.
1: But because the people there, I've even heard them say, this is like my church. So the people there don't want it to end, so they all voted to have it go on indefinitely, and I that's what it is now. It's an indefinite out-of-body experience class that we teach all kinds of techniques and expand on them and share experiences, and it's just going to be ongoing. So if anybody wants to get involved, it's a real exciting class.
0: I'd be careful about calling it a church.
1: Yeah, well, I don't call it that, but they said that. They said it's like their church. I thought, well, in a way, that's so complimentary because I wasn't thinking anything like that, but if that they feel that comfortable, I assume that's what they mean, then that's great. Come, because there's some warm, loving people there, and like you said, you will truly discover who and what you really are.
0: Well, that certainly is true.
1: Yeah.
0: Even if it's only once, the experience absolutely will teach you that you're more than just what you're made up of. I got lucky, and how often, Albert, does a completely spontaneous, without warning, kind of OBE occur?
1: Sometimes it can only happen once in your life. I know one woman never had one, and at 40 years old, she had one.
0: Right.
1: But if you intend, after you have one, the door swings open, so to speak, and it's up to you to pursue it. And it's easier the second time, and it gets easier the third time. So I suggest if you have one, then you can have a host of experiences if you aggressively pursue it.
0: Mm-hmm. All right. First-time caller line, your turn with Albert Taylor.
2: Hello. How are you both doing tonight?
0: Quite well, thank you.
2: Okay, I would like to relate some of my experiences and then get your input on them, if that's okay.
0: Mm-hmm. If you can do it fairly quickly.
2: Okay, I'll try. Well, my second OBE I ever had, I felt like I was moving sideways instead of upwards, and I was coinciding with my wife's body as she laid next to me, and it was one of the strangest feelings I've ever had in my life. And then I felt like I was moving into her, I saw a woman, and she had dark hair, and she was really nasty looking, really mean looking. And she told me that everyone I care about in my entire life is gonna die on me or leave me or something like that. It's something to that effect. I don't remember exactly.
0: Ooh,
2: and
0: nasty.
2: I heard a baby crying.
0: Nasty.
2: And it really hit me emotionally. It was one of the most despairing feelings I've ever had in my life.
0: All right, we'll have to hold it there. But what he said, Albert, about traveling virtually into his wife's body next to him—that's fascinating.
1: Right. Yeah. And when you do that, you should have been able to. I don't know if she was conscious, and I guess she was asleep, but you should be able to feel her emotions too. So that's definitely possible. Now, the other thing that you mentioned—you got to really be careful when you're in that state of consciousness, because any wayward thoughts, any kind of thing can be created out of the substance that surrounds you, but it doesn't mean that it's real. Even even something that appears to be an entity can be created. So the haggard, ugly-looking person that you saw may have been that something that you created, and because it was so intense, that's what I was mentioning before. The fear emotion is multiplied tenfold, so it would be so intense it would actually convince you it's real.
0: Mm-hmm.
1: You just have to be an observer, and it takes practice. But like I said, I've been doing this a long time. I continue to do it. My mother's 83 years old, and she does it, and she doesn't have any negative experiences.
0: But again, I think you sympathize perhaps a little less with people who are early on and really afraid of this because you're so damn good at it.
1: I do understand the fear, and I address that in my book. And I itemize the times that I was terrified. I mean, Art, I was so scared in the beginning that I would literally jump out of my bed middle of the night and go running through my house, turning on all the lights in the house.
0: Oh, I know the feeling.
1: And I would stay up all night long. And I had to be at Johnson Space Center in the morning. So I understand the fear wholeheartedly.
0: All right. Wildcard Line, you're on the air with Albert Taylor. Morning.
3: Hi, Art. Great to have you out there.
0: Thank you.
3: I have a question for your guest. I just wanted to tell very briefly is that I did accidentally do this when I was 11. I was lying there just in my bed, and I was still, and I was thinking, and I just sat up. My body didn't sit up with me, and then after that, I had a lot of fun. And then I got scared and got yanked back by that string or whatever it was. But the main thing I wanted to say to you is, it seems to me like implied and implicit in what you're saying is that that there is no death, and that our identification, our exclusive identification with this 3D reality and our bodies is just sort of a social construct or something. And I've been suspecting that anyway. What do you think about that?
1: I think you hit the nail right on the head. Like Chief Seattle said, there is no death, only a change of worlds. And that's truly what it is. And this is just like a play that we're acting in, and it's very temporary. And the play is going to end, and then we're going to return back to the place where we came from, which was home, and which is the non-physical realm.
3: Now, home, that's an interesting point, because I have always felt like there's something really important that I'm trying to remember. And it's like not just a fact, but more like a place or a realm or a state of being that I can almost remember, but not quite.
1: Well, do you meditate?
3: No, I get a little frightened when I wasn't frightened when I did the out-of-body thing, but I get a little frightened when I try to meditate. And, I'm trying something new. I'm trying to do it in a sort of a half-doze lying on my back instead of sitting in a chair. So,
1: well, through the meditative process, and I don't mean visualization where you think of things.
3: Uh-huh.
1: I mean clearing your mind and practicing ignoring the data that the five senses is giving you, through
3: right.
1: that state that you can achieve an altered state of consciousness. And the thing that you can't remember will be accessible if you practice it. There's nothing to be afraid
3: of.
1: I understand the fear. But if you practice it over and over again, I guarantee you that you will be able to access memories that you're having difficulty with now.
3: Well, I have a feeling that's very important that we do that.
1: It's probably about you and the essence of who you are. So I'd say it may be the most important thing on this planet in your life.
3: Yeah, well, I'm wondering if it's the undifferentiated state that we may have all emanated from or something like that.
0: Well, if it turns out to be the number 9, I want to know. All right. Well, listen, thank you very much. Here's a question, and it is, I think, a good one. In the astral plane, Albert, have you met up with, and you've already said you have, other entities? In other words, non-human entities. I would think there would be a substantial amount of fear involved in that.
1: Initially, yes. Yes, I have. There's a host of beings there, like I mentioned earlier. So periodically, you're going to encounter souls.
0: I mean, is it like walking into the Star Wars bar?
1: You know, just about.
0: Really?
1: It's going to be souls who've never been incarnated on this planet as humans. There's going to be disembodied souls who were human. There's going to be astral travelers. There's even going to be pets, even. I discovered that recently. So there's going to be a multitude of souls that from all walks of life, or lack thereof, so to speak.
0: Okay. You said you discovered pets?
1: Pardon me?
0: You said my dog. Yes, all right. Does that imply to you that our pets have souls exactly as we do?
1: It existed. I petted it. It was functional. I'd say it was as close to what we are as anything else is. I don't know.
0: Well, I believe that.
1: It definitely was there, and it surprised me because I wasn't expecting it.
0: Well, I believe that.
1: But it definitely has a soul. To what degree, how it matches ours, I don't know.
0: So we see, now let's think about this, Albert. We see our pets,
1: mm-hmm.
0: but I take it we don't see large amounts of ground squirrels and bugs and birds and other animals.
1: Mm-hmm.
0: So what do you make of that?
1: I really didn't even believe I would see a pet because of all the Catholic upbringing that I've had.
0: Yes.
1: But, you know, there's multiple levels of the astral plane. I don't even know if the astral plane, if there's something in between that level. So who's to say? I know there's a lot of things beyond that level. Who's to say exactly where these other life forms would go when they transition from the physical body to a non-physical reality?
0: It's a very good point, and I don't expect you to explain things that you cannot explain.
1: Right.
0: East of the Rockies, you're on the air with Albert Taylor. Hello.
4: Hi, Albert. Hi, Art.
1: Hello.
0: Hi.
4: Two things. One is my experience, and one was my husband's. I, about 40 years ago, had what I believed to be my only OBE. I was sitting in math class. I was in eighth grade and very bored. And in those days, we didn't have air conditioning, so we had the window open to the classroom. It was a beautiful spring day. The sun was shining. The birds were singing. And suddenly, I was out flying around over the schoolyard. And it was just amazing. And I was like, okay, this is just really awesome. And then I realized I wasn't in my body and that I should be in class and that my teacher might call on me. And
0: I remember days like that in school.
4: but this was not my imagination. And so anyway, then I was back in the classroom hovering over my body. I remember looking down, seeing the back of my head, seeing my dress, and then snap back in my body. And I didn't tell anybody about that for years because I didn't know what an OBE was or that anybody else had ever had that kind of experience.
1: Right.
4: But I've never had one, you know, from the sleeping paralysis type of thing. So,
1: right. There's different ways. That what you had was called a spontaneous spontaneous controlled out-of-body experience. Some people, through the nap process, if you fell asleep, or even I've heard of reports of people writing me who've been jogging and get into that rhythm and find themselves above their bodies.
0: Mm-hmm.
1: So that's what you had was something that sometimes happens to us that's spontaneous.
0: You want to hear
1: very natural.
0: The coolest one I ever had, dream. Mm-hmm. I guess it was a dream. I'm not really sure because it was so incredibly vivid. It was something like out of a Disney movie. I was at the very top of the Empire State Building in New York, and a fairy, go ahead and laugh, I don't care, a fairy or something like a fairy sprinkled me with this multicolored, I don't know, stuff. And I was able to fly up above Manhattan in the most free, amazing, wonderful flight.
1: Mm-hmm.
0: And you know, it was when I woke up, it was so vivid and so wonderful. I suppose that could have been an OBE, but I regarded it at the time as just a wonderful dream,
1: right.
0: Really a good one.
1: Well, it could have been. Sometimes OBEs are mixed in with this dream material or this imagination material.
0: Yes.
1: So it still could have been, even though it had other elements to it.
0: Okay. West of the Rockies, you're on the air with Albert Taylor. Good morning. Hello.
5: Hello. Hello.
0: Yes.
5: Hi, Art. I love the show.
0: Thank you. Where are you?
5: I am in Washington State.
0: Okay.
5: Albert, I'm so excited to get to talk to you.
1: Oh, thank you.
5: I'm a regular projector, a conscious and willing projector. and I haven't read your book, but I've read part of the Monroe Trilogy, and I'm discovering more about what's been happening to me.
1: Awesome.
5: My question was... do you think that anything, or have you experienced anything in your adventure so far that kind of give rise to maybe a thought about a change in human consciousness? Have you seen anything about us. You know, we obviously we've hit a low point in society right now with, you know, all the terrorism and everything that's going on. And so, have you seen anything in your adventures that shows you that we're going to have a change in human consciousness, and that this astral projection is going to be kind of a part of that?
0: That's a very good question.
1: It is a good question. I can't say there's going to be like an abrupt change, like, you know, a shift, but it's already in progress. There's a lot of people thinking are looking beyond the religious beliefs that they've grew up in and found things a peaceful realization in a more spiritual way.
0: Mm-hmm.
1: When we become to dominate the planet with that kind of belief system, then things are going to change. They have to change because you cannot behave the way you used to. You have a new understanding. Even in my own personal life, my life has changed. That there's certain behaviors and ideals that no longer serve me. So definitely there is a change. It may not happen in our lifetime because there's still a lot going on in other areas. But eventually I do see something, this planet changing and becoming truly like heaven on earth.
0: Albert, have you ever considered going into the future, not to view your own personal future? I have a sort of a personal concern about doing that.
1: Mm-hmm.
0: However, going ahead to look at mankind's more immediate future, you know, 50 years, 100 years, 1,000 years from now?
1: I thought about it, Ari, but I'm so afraid now because of what happened to me that I pretty much stay away from that. But I definitely thought about it. Maybe that's a hurdle that I can't get over because of what happened to me. So I stay away from that.
0: That traumatized you, didn't it?
1: It really, really did. I cannot even stress how much it did.
0: I can understand. See the disintegration of your own family and then to see it begin to occur and not be able to do a damn thing about it.
1: Right. It was devastating.
0: Yeah.
1: I mean, I'm over it now, but it was devastating.
0: You're on the air with Albert Taylor. Good morning.
6: Yes, hello.
0: Hello, where are you calling from, sir?
6: I'm calling from Mays Landing, New Jersey.
0: Okay.
6: Albert, I'd like to ask you a question.
1: Mm-hmm.
6: A while back ago in November, I had a dream that my mother came to me and told me my brother was passing away.
1: Mm-hmm.
6: So then in November, my mother and him set up to the mental home to see my brother and talk to him. And then December 8th, he passed away. Can you tell me what that is about?
0: A warning?
1: Is your mother alive?
6: No, this is my brother, my oldest brother. He died December 8th. I had a dream that my mother came to me and said, I'm just calling to tell you your brother passed away.
1: Right.
6: So my mother and him shot to the mental home to see him where he was at because he had mental problems.
1: Mm-hmm.
6: And then he passed away December 8th in the bed in the mental home. He died.
1: Well, it's similar to what's called a parting vision, except usually the deceased person comes to you. But this case, your mother was like a messenger.
0: Yeah.
1: So when you're in that state of consciousness, that's when they can reach us, and that's when they can communicate with us. So she was coming to you to share with something, maybe to soften the blow on or to make it easier for you to accept what was about to happen. But that occurs quite often, and it wouldn't surprise me in the future if you actually had a dream about your brother. And
0: Albert,
1: we're
0: out of time, buddy. We are out of time. What a program. We're going to do this again, of course. In the meantime, you would like people to go to your website, right?
1: Right, yes. It's www.thepri.com, thepri.com. That's our paranormal website. And then, of course, they can always go to alberttaylor.com.
0: Okay, got it. Take care. Have a good night.
1: Thanks for being
0: here.
1: Okay.
0: It's been great.
7: Greetings from Cyberdelic Space. This is Lorenzo, and I'm your host here in the Psychedelic Salon. Well, as I said last week, I'm not going to do any kind of year-end program or anything like that right now. In fact, this will be my last podcast until about the second week in January. Some of my fellow podcasters, I'm going to take a little time off and just kick back and visit with friends and family for the next couple of weeks. And I know that a lot of you still have to go to work for most days during these holidays, but for us retired people and students, well, we appreciate all you do to keep the world turning for us, and we hope that you get to take some time off and relax as well. And particularly you moms out there, you know, give yourselves a break and take a few hours off and just do nothing if you can. I know it's hard this time of year, but you know, there's always that one more present or one more card or one more box of cookies to take to a friend, and nothing like a relaxing holiday season, huh? But I jest, of course. It is fun to reconnect with family and friends, and even with the ones that think you're the weird one when the truth is actually the other way around. But speaking of friends who are on your same wavelength, I want to thank a friend of the salon, Francis D., who made a very generous donation to help with the expenses of producing these podcasts. So thank you, Francis. We all really appreciate your help, and I hope that you and yours all have a wonderful holiday season. Now, getting on to today's program, as promised, we'll pick up right where the last podcast ended, with Rupert and Ralph discussing the challenges facing big science versus today's grassroots science. And once again, I've left this recording intact, complete with a few long pauses when they were obviously trying to figure out what to say next. And as I mentioned last week, these trialogue recordings were made in September 1991 and apparently were recorded for their own use, perhaps in planning another public trialogue or to gather information for one of their books. In any event, these quiet little recording sessions are starting to grow on me, and I hope you feel the same way. So the next 14 minutes or so will be the conclusion of their first session, where they were discussing the relative merits of big science versus grassroots science. Then there's a brief pause in the tape, and right away they begin the second session, and that begins with them discussing future books and trialogues, some of which materialized later and some of which did not. And once again, they they began their recording session by first chanting Om, which I find quite charming myself. So let's join them now.
8: So one of the faults of big science is associated with the reductionist perspective, I suppose, is this gradual, progressive, never-ending elimination, trimming, pruning off different things that are labeled as pseudosciences, amateur, fringe science, and
9: all subjective.
8: Subjective. All the paranormal, all the nutritional, all kind of alternative medical, all these things that are rejected comprise a daily growing group, while the number of natural phenomena studied by big science, official science, and establishment science is always shrinking. So the one of the important gains of a new model for alternative science would be to open up cracks in the structure for the reintegration of all these different threads, which represents a kind of a holistic approach to the whole field of knowledge, especially when you include archaeology, history, the social sciences, and so on. What we're talking about is bigger than science, really. It's the reintegration of the entire intellectual sphere.
9: Of research in general.
8: Yes.
9: Yes, because there's a great deal of amateur historical research goes on,
8: yes,
9: and through local history societies,
8: yes,
9: and so on, which is, on the whole, unintegrated with professional endeavours. So that's one thing. I think one further thing that is worth considering is the formulation of questions. Now, I'm trying to do it in my book called 8 Experiments to Change the World, where I've formulated 8 specific research areas with 8 specific experiments that could be done on very low budgets, any one of which would have a paradigm-shattering effect. Taken together, it would reduce our present model of the world to rubble and require the adoption of a much larger and holistic view of reality. These would be, they're all things that can be done for budgets of $100 or less. Now, I've spent some years trying to think out this kind of experiment, and the ones I've finally come up with for this book are selected from about 20 or 30 that I've considered. But this is my own unaided efforts, and it's a virgin field, and I can't believe that I'm the only person capable of thinking of these things. There must be many people, given the incentive, who could think up really good questions. One thing that happened with morphic resonance research was a competition run by the New Scientist magazine for experimental designs for morphic resonance, with prizes totaling only £250, which led to a considerable wave of creativity in experimental design. In terms of large-scale questions, the kind of endeavour I've been engaged in, thinking up simple experiments, is something which groups of people, such as ourselves, or such as exist in many parts of the world, could get together and think of questions, and not only think of the questions, but think of ways in which they could be plausibly implemented on low budgets by groups of amateurs, actually work out questions and possible strategies that could be implemented. These would then be competitions one way, a kind of forum for questions in which these questions would be published, and the most interesting ones would be taken up by others and stimulated public debate is another. But this is an important component of it, and this is something that costs nothing. It just involves people yes. sitting around thinking and talking. And this, I think, is a very important component of it, because there are lots of people in place who can do the experiments, but most people outside the scientific endeavour have not felt empowered to ask the kinds of questions which you can ask. And because my own background's in experimental science, I don't have that particular inhibition. Most people, once they get into the idea, or at least a lot of people, when they get into the whole mode of thinking up questions for themselves, not feeling they can't ask them because they're not professional scientists, are quite capable of appreciating, understanding, and asking these sorts of questions. So the realm of question formulation and experimental design in this context is a vast one, which is a wide open field, and which could lead to interesting debates, publications, letters. It could be done through existing popular science journals, if New Scientist or even Nature had a page in each issue devoted to the discussion of less than $1,000 research projects or things appropriate. Small science corner. A question
8: every
9: corner.
8: Every science journal should have a question corner.
9: That's right, and then readers' letters, where people would write in and say, well, that design wouldn't work very well, it'd be better to do it this way. A whole debate could be started within international science journals themselves and things like Scientific American New Scientist, which would have a great reader attraction potential and would cost virtually nothing and could exist within existing
10: frameworks. We need a magazine called Poor Scientific American.
8: Well, some journals already have a question corner, I suppose, like the Journal of Seriology. I think they're interested in posing questions.
9: That's right, and they also have people's predictions for the year, where people can offer their predictions about what's going to happen.
8: Next year's discoveries.
9: Yes. Well, something of this kind probably wouldn't survive actually as a separate journal, but as once this idea got more widespread, within existing periodicals, even newspapers could run on their science pages, and there could be sort of sections of this in schools and universities, student societies and so on. There could be, if there was some forum in which the questions could be aired, if some means by which they could be not merely sterile exercises in imagination, but rather have prizes or competitions that stimulate this and give a personal reward to those who think them up, and also some means by which the research can be implemented and fed into the amateur networks. Then we'd have a completely different model. Like in psychedelic research, you see, one could formulate particular questions which one could ask of people who take mushrooms or cannabis or whatever, DMT, I mean the various psychedelics, questions which would be which seem interesting or important to those experienced in the field, which could be asked of many people. People could write in to some central address or through some newsletter or networks or something. This information could be collected. But formulating questions is an extremely important part of this whole vision and endeavour. And fortunately, that's the cheapest part of the whole thing.
8: As you know, mathematics, well, it's not a science, but it has this alternative structure already. It's always been very strongly influenced by questions and prize competitions. And the Bulletin of the American Mathematical Society has a regular question corner. And students and all kind of amateurs send in their entries, attempted answers of these problems. Some of them are quite difficult.
9: So there's an existing model up and running.
8: Yes, which it has a very strong stimulating effect on the whole development of the subject.
9: Mm.
8: And some of the best people are in charge of the question corner.
10: Yes, well, Scientific American, the amateur scientist section of that has run for years, and some quite intricate experiments are carried out for very little money.
9: So we've already got models up and running.
8: Yes.
9: So, how could all this be implemented?
8: Well, we have a... workable alternative system here, assuming that other paradigms in society would shift simultaneously, then this would naturally happen. I think the key for, just for example, on the integration of the different paradigm shifts, the key for the transformation into this new model would be changes in the universities and high schools. We mentioned several times high school students responding to these prize problems, and not so many times university students. Universities have been one of the main institutions supporting this restrictive peer review, super professional, and archaic model of science. If universities were reformed so that they had departments of integration, as it were, interdisciplinary programs and a holistic approach, then they could play a tremendous role, you see, in preparing people, educating people to be amateur scientists, for example, and interesting them in many of these problems. I mean, the questions being proposed by the question setters should become part of the curriculum in universities, for example. As morphic resonance research has penetrated universities a little bit, at the university, for example, that's a model that should be spread worldwide. Universities should be revitalized along with the revitalization of science and the careers. Like in physical education, so-called, some schools have team sports. You see, these are of no use whatsoever to the amateur athlete. Very few universities, like my university, the University of California at Santa Cruz, had no team sports and only individual sports because they wanted to prepare people for a new society. It was formed in the 1960s when, in the hip subculture, everybody gave up team sports and wanted only individual sports, something that you could continue throughout your entire lifetime. So that's a kind of change which is wanted in universities and all their other structures, so that the full holistic range of intellectual endeavor, including, well, what we call research, is nothing more than participation. The person is going to participate in life, in evolution, in building the future of the planet and the species, then among other things, it's necessary to do research. One should be an amateur athlete and

0: Now students are taught to do projects, and a lot of the teaching is supposed to happen through projects. The only trouble is the projects they do are ones of the most utter banality and derivative kind for the most part, because it's not assumed that a student can really do a serious and interesting project of any wider interest. These are like juvenile training exercises for research rather than the real thing. And there's no doubt people need training in research methods, but there's very few student projects that I've ever come across are conceived of as being real research. Now, the morphic resonance ones are real research, and there may be other areas where they do real research in student projects, but the direction of training students to do projects is already in place. This is mainstream. It's just that taking seriously what's already mainstream hasn't happened yet.
1: The students are demanding more interesting problems if you set them. And because they're not set them, they abandon science and go to something else which is more interesting. And they have real problems that students can address, like the computer science. So the creation of a new model for science, for grassroots science, would actually give universities the opportunity to revitalize their science curriculum, thereby attracting once more the better students who are talented, particularly for that, giving them something to aim at in their lifetime of research without large grants and working in big laboratories for the military-industrial complex. So I think it's this whole discussion bodes very good news for universities.
0: Good. Well, I think we've solved the problems of science.
1: Yes.
2: Well, one knock off, it's a quarter now.
1: Yes.
2: On the money.
1: On the money.
2: Good.
1: And as predicted, it was good we didn't quit a couple of times when we thought of it, because then...
2: it never entered my mind. All right.
0: You know, if the future of intelligence is inadequate in the light of subsequent reading, we can do that one again. And it'll be much better second time. So I don't see, unless there's some other pressing reason, I rather enjoy the trilogues, and I think the concentrated form is better than once a month. I think you get into gear and into the mood, and it flows better. You know, it's like, instead of writing one chapter, you know, of a book on the first few days of each month, I mean, actually I find it easier to get right in and keep working day after day. It may be a different style.
1: Yes. No, I like the way of doing it. I think if we had subjects in advance and gave them some preparation, it would be better. For example, if we come here to give a workshop, then we cram a certain amount of homework a day or two in advance. And originally, our fantasy for subsequent volumes was to go to rent a house in Glastonbury and to do a number of trilogues on one subject about the neighborhood. But I think today went well.
0: Yeah, I don't think there's any problem so far. Why don't we just carry on and...
1: Yes, let's carry on.
0: I mean, it's...
2: That we weren't allowing the fact that we get together so rarely to dictate that we then try to jam too much into these things, and that we might be better served in the end if we, in an ideal situation, did them... more infrequently with more preparation.
0: Well, I think we could take that approach for Volume 3, but Volume 2 is... I mean, the fact is that it's really difficult to get together, and here we are. We are together.
1: Yes,
0: we might as well do them, and if we don't like what we've done, we can throw it away. But
1: yes, we're regarded as the roulette approach. We'll do 6 or 7, maybe 3 or 4 of them we'll like, and we don't know which ones.
0: And if we can get together at other times, all well and good, but I mean, it's hardly possible. This is the only time we come to
1: the
0: US.
1: Well, for Prague, let's say we'll do one trilogue in Prague, we'll decide the subject 2-3 months in advance, and do anybody who wants to do homework can do so.
2: Okay, I must say Volume 3 is a phrase I hoped never to hear.
1: Well, Glastonbury would be fun.
0: Yes.
2: Without doing this, I assure you,
1: chance of getting worn down.
0: Getting worn down, yes, well, we'll have to bring back this. So that may have to come, Terence.
1: Talking about it won't suffice.

0: about it. Definitely won't survive. Okay, well, let's roll here. What?
1: It doesn't matter.
0: Oh, it's maybe warmer.
2: Do you want it dry or not?
1: Well, it's too hot in here.
0: Oh, well, then let it bleed heat.
1: I don't mind.
2: Well, we can always open the dome.
0: Okay.
3: Yeah. Really good, better light. I think this would go on over back here.
4: Maybe.
2: Well, that shines straight in my eyes.
1: Yeah, okay.
2: Because we're sitting... We maybe don't need the central light.
0: It can also be dialed down.
2: Well, try putting it off.
4: Clear off.
2: That's I think that's quite adequate.
1: Nice.
2: All right, so we need a chant.
0: Saving the world. But we're going to chant, right?
1: So we need to save the world chant.
2: Yes.
1: What's in it?
0: So what'll it be? Is that a hum or a hri? Oma hum.
2: Which means?
0: Or an omaha, perhaps. The mantra of North America.

0: Do you have the sound you want, Paul?
1: Yeah.
0: Very good. This particular trilogue is titled Saving the World, and I thought it would be interesting to discuss this theme, first of all because I think that there's a great deal of pessimism about the subject, saving the world, that people feel that if they can imagine a set of policies or actions that might be taken to save the world, that then somehow these policies are unlikely to be realized because the inertia of human bad habits will somehow interfere with the best intentions, and that hortatory ravings of the Sermon on the Mount variety have clearly failed if mere speaking about saving the world could do the job. It would have been saved quite some time ago. So what's needed then is a notion or a set of notions which will somehow not run counter to the general flow of human needs, weaknesses, and expectations, and yet create a radical change in the nature of our world. And as I look at the various factors which seem to be pushing the world toward ruin, the one that I come back to again and again as being central to any social program which would create a sane and caring future for our children and lessen the impact of human beings on the environment, is the problem of overpopulation. All other social problems can be seen as being driven by the excess of human population on the earth, which has in our own lifetimes reached a criticality anticipated by Malthus and other pessimistic thinkers in the past. And yet, even as we speak, there is no serious assault on this problem. Population growth and its handmaiden resource depletion are running rampant over the surface of the planet. Is there anything that could be done to mitigate this situation and buy us a little time? And I think the general feeling about this is no, there is not. That because people enjoy sex, because people enjoy family life, because people are not educated concerning birth control and so forth, that somehow this is a problem we just avert our gaze from in the hope that perhaps war, epidemic, disease, or some other natural catastrophe will intervene and do the work that we as human planners have been unable to do. And I think this is a profoundly misguided and pessimistic position to take. I was once challenged in a workshop I gave. Someone said to me, well, you're always talking to these entities in the higher dimensions. Why have you never asked how to save the world? And at first I took it as a kind of facetious challenge on the part of someone who didn't really understand the protocols necessary for dealing with these entities on the higher planes. But then I thought more about it, and I thought, if this is a legitimate source of information, then this would certainly be a legitimate question to pose to these entities that profess such affection for humanity. And so the next time I entered into dialogue with the botanical logos, I posed this question. how can we save the world? And with a lag time of under a third of a second, the reply was given. Each woman should bear only one natural child, the Logos told me. I have to confess, this was an idea that I had not given a great deal of thought to. I don't think very many people have. And so I would just like to sketch for you the consequences of this and some interesting facts that I've come upon in the process of looking into it. First of all, let's just take it at face value. Each woman should bear only one natural child. Now, what would be the demographic consequences of this? Startlingly, within 50 years, the population of the Earth would be cut in half. Without war, epidemic, forced migration, government programs of sterilization, so forth and so on. If a policy like this were adopted by even a major percentage of the world's women, the impact would be immediate. In the succeeding 50 years, the Earth's population would fall by half again. If such a policy were in place for 150 years, a serious social debate would ensue on a subject inconceivable to us. Are there now enough people in the world? I took this idea and I began to look into the demographics of population, and I made a very interesting finding, which I've not heard widely repeated in the media, even among the people who are concerned about the population problem, and that's the following. A child born to a woman in Malibu or the Upper East Side of Manhattan or Berkeley or Hampstead Heath, in other words, a child born to a woman in a high-tech industrial society, in the upper class of that society, will have between 800 and 1,000 times greater negative impact on the resources and carrying capacity of this planet than a child born to a woman in Bangladesh or Zaire. This is something we are not often told. When we think about the population problem, we tend to think that it's little brown people on the other side of the world who just perversely refuse to stop having children. But in fact, this is not what is going on. Converting a woman in Malibu to the notion that she should limit her reproductive life to one child is the equivalent to converting 900 to 1,000 women to the same proposition in Bangladesh or Central Africa. If we were to go to the Third World and meet a woman who told us that her ambition was to have 800 to 1,000 children before she died, we would imagine ourselves to be standing in the presence of a social criminal, a person so callous to the needs of the earth and the present state of humanity as to be almost beyond conceiving. Yet, in fact, this is the position held by any woman in a high-tech industrial society who chooses to have more than one child. There are a number of interesting factors about this. First of all, if we were seriously to propose this idea, one woman, one child, traditionally, among demographers, population policies have been most difficult to sell in traditional societies, traditional agrarian societies, because in those societies, having large numbers of children is linked to centuries of religious and social tradition. And so then great frustration spreads back among the advocates of population control because these traditional women are unwilling to make this commitment. In contrast to this, think about the woman in Malibu or Hampstead or the Upper East Side of Manhattan. She is college educated. She has access to excellent medical information. She should be an easy sell to this idea. She is not burdened by centuries of religious tradition. She is a modern, secular, progressive, liberal person. Every woman of that type converted to this policy is the equivalent of converting 800 to 1,000 women of the other type to this policy. I mentioned at the beginning of this talk that it's important that the concerns and wishes of the individual be commensurate with this large-scale social goal. Notice that you can say to this college-educated, upper-class woman, how would you like to have more leisure time, save a pile of money, and be hailed as a political hero? All you have to do is limit your reproductive activity to one child. Now, to the obvious objection that people want large families and want more than one child, you say the cities of this planet swarm with children without families. We're not saying you can't have a house full of children. We're simply asking that you address your unconscious genetic chauvinism and limit the expression of your own genetic heritage to one child. You may fill your house with unwanted children from other parts of the world. In fact, we encourage you to do so. So this is a plan where the goals of the individual, and I think most women of this class I'm talking about, do desire more leisure time and are not immune to the attraction of saving money and would certainly like to think of themselves as behaving politically correctly. Now, another interesting thing about this proposal is it's the first plan I've ever heard for having an impact on the destiny of our species that does not depend on men. Women claim that men run and ruin the world. Very well. Let women limit their reproductive activity to one natural child and save the world and increase their leisure time and wealth at the very same moment. Now, several objections have been put forward to this idea. The first is I've been told that I do not understand the nature of political power, and that political power resides in numbers, and that what I'm asking people to do is to diminish their political power by diminishing their numbers. I reject this idea because if political power resided in numbers, China would be the most powerful nation on earth, followed close behind by India. In fact, they hardly place in the first five. That's an archaic notion of what constitutes political power. Political power is constituted by money, the control of abstract resources. This is a plan by which more money would accrue to people who were making this step. So I've asked myself, why, if our planet is truly threatened with extinction and social chaos by overpopulation, we've heard nothing of a plan of this sort. And I think that after some thought on the matter, that the reason for this is because capitalism is the system under whose aegis we are operating, and nobody knows how to make a buck in a situation of collapsing demographics. In other words, capitalism unconsciously rests on the premise of an ever-expanding population of workers and consumers of the goods which capitalism is set up to produce. I don't think that the preservation of capitalism is a sufficient reason to ruin the world and rob ourselves and our children of a sane future. So I would submit to you that this extraordinarily simple idea, appealing to all the venal drives of the individual, could in fact be harnessed into a set of social policies which would very, very quickly have a major impact on the planet. In fact, I'm interested in seeing computer simulations run. How many of these high-tech women would have to convert to this notion before there would be an enormous freeing up of resources? A very small percentage. I mean, I would suspect that if 10 or 15% of the women in the wealthy classes of high-tech societies were to do this, the impact on resource availability would be measurable almost immediately. It isn't the poor woman in Bangladesh who should be preached at to limit her reproductive activity. After all, her children rest on the earth as lightly as moths or mayflies. It is the children in the high-tech societies that consume more plastic, glass, steel, petrol byproducts, and so forth than whole villages of people in the third world. So I put this idea out not only that it be debated on its own merits, but because I think it shows that in trying to solve problems that we've come to think of as intractable, we actually have fallen victim to a kind of failure of imagination, and that some of the problems which we tend to think of as insoluble are in fact quite soluble if we will only make the imaginative leap necessary to think about them in these kinds of terms. It was stunning to me to realize that without migration, war, disease, coercion, you could cut the Earth's population in half in 50 years and make a whole bunch of people leisured and wealthy in the process. It seems to me astonishing that these kinds of things have been overlooked.
1: Well.
2: Well, a provocative point of view, to which, firstly, several objections immediately spring to mind, and secondly, to which I have a counter-proposal or an additional one.
0: Good.
2: The Sheldrake plan for saving the world. But before that, first, I should think that the incidence of single-child families probably is 10 to 15% of the class of women that you talk about already. It's a very common phenomenon. The number of children is inversely related to income as a general rule. And quite a lot of women already only have one child. Secondly, the adoption plan doesn't seem to me to work. It would only work if the woman in Malibu adopted dozens of brown skinned little children and then kept them living at a Bangladeshi level in her Malibu house. The studies of adopted children in general are usually raised in a similar manner to people's own children and would immediately be promoted to the thousandfold consumers. I know families who adopted children from Sri Lanka and from Hong Kong and Vietnam and so on, and they're instantly promoted to the maximum consumption class by the very act of adoption. So that point is, I think, quite invalid of yours. The adoption thing won't work. So I think the principal objection to the scheme is, third point, this is the very policy the government of China has tried to enforce for two or three decades now, each family to have only one child. So the scheme has actually been tried, and one has to say in the case of China, it's had some success. The birth rate is slower there than in India, but it hasn't been completely successful because of the difficulty of enforcing it. Now, I take your point that it's easier to sell to women in Berkeley than it is to women in Shanghai. But I think the biggest problem to overcome is the prejudice against only children. Since all of us have had two children each, if we ask ourselves why we had two children rather than one, we certainly didn't have them because we thought we'd get more prosperous by having two children. It must have been obvious before we did it that we'd be poorer. It must have been obvious that there'd be a smaller amount of available resources to be spent on them. But there's a very strongly established feeling that somehow there's something wrong with being an only child. And that seems to be the most powerful psychological obstacle that has to be overcome for this plan to be put into operation. Maybe I'll leave it there. Now I'll come later to my own patent scheme for dealing with the demographic situation.
1: Yes. Well, as I understand it, Terence, you challenged the botanical logos to provide a solution, and it came up with this plan, and then you derived these demographic consequences, which are startling to you and interesting. And if we were to achieve the gain that this plan proposes, we would then need a third step, which I guess hasn't been done yet, and that is to solve the problem how this plan is to be implemented. So although I agree with Rupert that not wanting to insult the entity, the fact is the plan is not very original. Still, I'm going to suggest that you go back to the entity to ask how this would be implemented, because in your demographics there is this very big if every woman and so on. Now, for every family to have one child, let's say every woman to have one child, is not demographically different from many families on the average having one child. That's a different implementation of the same policy. And many countries, developed countries, now do have approximately zero population growth, which means their average is about two.
0: Right.
1: So this one is less than two, and that's significantly less, and that's interesting. But as far as people adopting this plan, you know, putting this plan in force, persuading people, educating, like, here's the big if. What is step three? How do you implement this plan? And this is, as a matter of fact, the real problem in saving the world, and it's the one that we've been talking about in several meetings in the past. Do you use education? This is a common theory, that the reason that developed countries have achieved zero population growth is because of education. Or do you change the mythology? I mean, all of the possibilities that we've discussed for making a paradigm shift, a social transformation in general, all of them would be applicable to this problem. But which? How? What? Through education, youth, rewards? How do you provoke the phase shift in consciousness which would result in people feeling as their personal goal to get the population growth of their neighborhood down to half?
0: Well,
1: minus 50%.
0: You have to point out this thing that personal wealth and leisure time will increase if this policy is followed. In other words, people will follow their own best interests. So you can't appeal to some higher set of goals. You just have to say, wouldn't you like to work less and have more money?
1: Well, I think there might be a solution to this problem, but I doubt that's it. I think that Rupert is right. There's a preference based on actual experience for two, not for two, for zero or two. What we would need here is to have more zeros and still some twos. And what is really missing, I think, is for a large number of women to accept that they don't want to have any children at all. That is the real problem. And of course, there already are many women who don't plan to have any children at all. But to increase the proportion of women who are choosing that as their first preference, the number of children they want to produce the entire lifetime is zero, I think that's the difficulty.
0: Yes, well, I think that celibacy is a misplaced impulse in this direction. Celibacy does, it's arguable that it does anybody any good, but if it were redefined to be thought quite a nice thing for people to make the sacrifice of having no children, and such people were honored in society in the way that we now honor celibate priests, or we recognize them as a special class, if people knew that by having no children they would receive a certain measure of deference in society, then large numbers of people might opt for that.
1: Yes, well, that's reasonable, but I absolutely reject the connection between sexual activity and reproduction. I know, I've heard that there is some kind of connection, but I think that the women, politically correct women in Berkeley and Santa Monica and so on that we're talking about, they are mostly having children because they want to. They've elected to. I mean, there are lesbian women who have children because they wanted. There are celibate people who have children because they wanted to have a child. They changed their pattern only because they wanted to have a child. That the wanting to have a child is the cause of reproduction, not mysterious and unsuspected byproduct of being sexually active. So I think we need, in order to resolve this final problem in the entity's suggestion, we need to find some educational or mythogenetic strategy whereby people would really yearn to have zero children, with or without sexual activity. They have all kinds of...
0: Well, I think this could be done in all kinds of ways, through education, through tax incentives, through direct payment. Also, I don't accept your...
1: Direct payment.
0: I don't accept the premise that faced with one's desire to have two children, or if that were linked to wrecking the planet, I think people would just have one child anyway.
1: Yes, well, that's a possible breakthrough.
0: And in fact, we don't know the consequences of having one child if it were generally accepted. I think a lot of the one child talk that goes around has to do with the fact of the myth of the special character of the single child. And daycares, all kinds of social institutions could be retooled to make sure that these children spend a lot of time with other children. So I don't see that as a tremendous barrier. I agree with you. I think we should encourage people, one, to have no children. Those people should be given special honors.
1: Otherwise to have one.
0: Otherwise to have one.
1: And never to have two.
0: And never to have two.
1: And people should accept that nuclear families don't really exist in this society, and so they're going to be single parents, and that makes it more attractive to have just one.
0: That's right.
1: With two single parents, each with one, combined in a house, then in fact they'd have a sort of nuclear family with two children, except both the parents would be female.
0: And the other thing is to start in these high-tech societies. Don't start in India and Sri Lanka. That makes no sense whatsoever. Start in the areas where you're likely to make many converts. Then these third-world societies, which are tending to take their value systems from by emulation of the high-tech societies, would see the positive feedback of these policies and would quite naturally adopt them themselves in due time.
1: Well, I think we do have a plan here. It's sort of rounded out.
2: Well,
1: let's hear Rupert's other plan.
2: No, let me just raise one further objection which has to be overcome. I mean, first, giving single children and single-child families a better name seems to me the most important, and you think the easiest aspect of this plan. Well, that's I mean, that seems very important. Studies are, I never saw the case against two children until we'd already got to, when I read an article in a newspaper in Britain, The Guardian, which was a fervent denunciation of the two-child norm. I'd never, ever seen this before. I'd seen plenty of things about what's wrong with only children. But this said that having two children is grossly abnormal. In the past, people had large families. We had multiple children, multiple relationships. With you have, with two, you set up automatically a dyadic relationship of jealousy, possessiveness, and fighting, which creates a one-on-one competition situation, which is atypical of the whole of human race in the past, and that two children, in fact, may be a great deal worse than one. Now, that was a strong argument. It's the only time I've ever seen an argument put in favour of a single child as opposed to two. Mm. And it was a well-put case, and it had quite an impact on me. It might even have influenced my own thinking on the subject had I read it before we'd had two. Mm. So this re-evaluation of the role of two versus one children is something that's a great deal more attention could be paid to. Studies could be made on the subject. It may well turn out that this argument can be validated in all sorts of terms, and that the two-child norm can be discredited as a kind of myth or ideal in favour of the one-child norm. Now, that would be a highly constructive act, together with social policies that would deal better with the problem of only children and all the rest of it. Somehow, ways of living or where children spend more time with other children. And anyone with a single child spends most of their time ferrying the child around to other houses so they can play with other children. This could be made easier. But there's a serious political objection to the whole thing, which is that in a demographic society, in a democratic society of one person, one vote, the single most important thing that influences people's thinking about this question is being outvoted by the others. In Northern yes. Ireland, the great fear is the Catholics have more children than the Protestants, and they'll take over. In the Soviet Union, the fear many Russians have is that the Muslim republics have enormous birth rates compared with European Russia, and that in a democratic Soviet Union, they'll take over. The fear in the United States surely must be that for the woman in Malibu or Santa Monica, that within 5 years, maybe 10 years, Hispanics will take over control of Los Angeles, within 25 years or 10 years, 15 years of California, and within 50 years of the entire United States. And then they'll change the rules because they believe in larger families and they won't want to go along with this kind of norm. That's the kind of objection which I think will strike people yes. very deeply and raise tremendous fears.
0: I think there's an answer to that particular mm-hmm. objection, which is by takeover, what you mean is claim an unfair amount of the wealth of the society
2: political
0: or the resources
2: power.
0: Or the political power. But notice that in a society where this kind of policy was slowly taking hold, all segments of society would grow more wealthy and there would be a diminishing anxiety about resource availability because there would be an ever-expanding available pool of resources. In other words, if we're going to cut the Earth's population in half, then there's going to be twice as much land and wealth to go around. And so people would see themselves progressively enriched, generally and specifically. I mean, in the world where the population is dropping by 50% every 50 years, every time you got your mail, you would learn that a distant cousin's line had died out and that his estates and bank accounts had been ceded to you.
2: So you think a chain letter principle is the one that...
1: that's the big if again, because, Terence, you already accepted the fact that in Bangladesh the population growth is not going to decrease, only in Santa Monica and Berkeley.
0: No, at first in those places. I'm saying don't preach it in Bangladesh at first. Demonstrate it in the high-tech societies and everyone else will follow along. And as a society becomes more wealthy, that means more educated, the case will make more and more sense. it's something that it's interesting that the burden of working this all out would fall on the women in the high-tech societies who have claimed that they have never taken their due role in human destiny, and here would be a chance for them to step forward and lead us all into a better world by their demonstration.
1: Well, I think in the case of our own experience in our own families and co-parenting arrangements, we had participated with our wives in a discussion about how many children to have and so on. And that probably would be the case in these high-tech developed countries and families and so on. It would be sort of a partnership in men and women that would have to come to this new understanding.
0: But women would take a flagship role in all this.
1: Yes. Well, suppose that Rupert's idea that a reason for large families and anxiety about the voting situation in democratic countries, and well, we could change the vote so that siblings of the same mother would share one vote. That would take care of that.
0: I think there are cleaner ways to take care of that. I mean, I see this objection, but I think it could be met, that social planners, you could put in place incentives. I think it could be met. People are anxious. They don't want to lose power or wealth or land. And the very notion of falling demographic reverses this pressure. And everyone, even those for whom the policy is working least well, are still living in a better situation than if the policy were not in place. If the policy is not adopted or something like it, we all lose. If the policy is adopted, most of us would gain.
1: Well, if we accepted, just for the sake of discussion, that the present population of the planet is an okay number, then we don't have to seek a decrease, then zero population growth on a planetary scale would be our goal. It isn't true, but for the sake of discussion, let's consider that. Then we already have achieved our goal in developed nations, many of them, and not in the rest of the world. So according to your idea, if this would apply to the one-child plan, that the success of this plan would then diffuse over the underdeveloped countries, that we should see that already happening, and yet we don't.
0: No, I think we do. Mm. As standards of living rise, population rates slow. This has been observed all over the world.
1: I know, but the standard of living is not rising because the population is growing and outstripping the resources, and people have this enormous famine in Africa, and their response to this famine is to have more and more children in order to survive.
0: But for instance, in Thailand, South Korea, the emerging the industrial countries of Southeast Asia, the population is slowing, and it's generally accredited to the rising standard of living and expansion of the industrial base.
2: Yes. I mean, there's one further point, perhaps not such a serious one, which is the thing that terrifies people as well is not just being outvoted by the increase of one section of the population relative to the other, you know, like Hispanics, but also the question of immigration. And in Vancouver, for example, within 5 years, there'll probably be a majority of Chinese. Hong Kong Chinese are flooding in every day, great plane loads of them. Just buying up a lot of property in Vancouver. Mexicans are flooding into the southern parts of the United States. This idea of people flooding in, you know, the Germans are now getting worried that East Germans, they thought by unifying the country they could decrease immigration from East Germany. In fact, it's increased. And now everyone in Czechoslovakia, Poland, Hungary, with any ambition and who's prepared to move, looks to Western Europe as the place to go. Any moment, people in West Germany are really afraid. if there really is a kind of European economic free zone that includes all of Europe, a free movement of peoples, just what they've been claiming they want for 30, 40 years, they've been claiming this is what they want. If that's what they get, 100 million Russians will probably want to move to West Germany. The problem of immigration is a very serious problem for a lot of people, and this is another reason, as well as being outvoted by demographic increase within the same country, the problem of immigration from others, the yellow peril, these kinds of things have been...
0: But these immigrations are fueled by population, uncontrolled growth of population.
2: Well, they're not, because Eastern Europe has had one of the lowest population growth rates in the world in the last 30, 40 years. So tough have the conditions been that the population of Romania and other countries in Eastern Europe has actually been falling, much to the consternation of their governments. They've had the lowest population growth rates anyway, they've had negative growth rates. The people aren't moving because there are so many, they're moving because of jobs.
0: But you see, that's just a problem. We will always have problems. What we're trying to do here is figure out how to save the world from extinction.
1: No, here's a chicken and egg problem, because the logical consequence of your theory is that we have to solve all the other problems of the world in order to solve the population problem. So the... preposition at the beginning of your introduction, that which I concur, that the population problem is the basic problem. But somehow that's not really so logistically. That you have to, all nations have to be developed nations. People have to have education. They have to accept this new idea. They have to be impressed by the success of this plan as it's applied in other nations. Like, all that implies the solution of all these problems. So the demographic shifts of a constant population in new locations would end because of the inequalities of resources, and that this would have been solved.
0: Well, people will always migrate to where there are more jobs or better lives, but if they are truly not migrating because of overpopulation in their homeland, then they are emptying out their homeland, and that means in the future there will be empty land to be reintegrated into the global economy. The price Germany pays now by having millions of Poles move into Germany means that in the next century, Poland will be a wonderful frontier for economic growth and a theater where people can build very stable, happy lives.
2: Yes. Well, I'm not completely convinced, I have to say, because I feel that these basic fears about immigration pressure, outvoted, other people taking over, are very, very deep-seated, and it would be extremely hard to remove those completely.
0: I think you would just pass a law, as we have in the United States, that being here doesn't give you the right to vote. And most countries have laws like that. I don't know. Are there countries where if you're just there, you can vote? Most countries make a very clear distinction between their citizens and recent immigrants. And you have to establish yourself, and citizenship is not automatic.
2: No, well, nevertheless, the fact is that in Germany they have a problem with Turkish immigrants.
0: But it's not of being outvoted by them.
2: No, that's not the problem, except in certain localized areas. But there is this fear of kind of relative demographic increase. Well, maybe these are problems that are going on anyway. But I think that these would surface as soon as this policy of yours began to bite. I think that there'd be sort of nationalist movements, sort of white Caucasian movements springing up, save the Caucasian race, and that kind of thing. And I think one needs to have some kind of plan in place in advance to counteract this very obvious reaction that would come up immediately.
0: Well, I think you're right, although these sorts of movements exist already. What you would hope is that this was a solution, and that therefore the consequences flowing from it would, over in a fairly short amount of time, outweigh the negative aspects of it, and that people would see that their standard of living was rising, there were more resources to spread around, there was less a sense of encroachment and so forth and so on.
1: I think if people could achieve zero population growth on a planetary scale, as we could regard this as a halfway step, from there they could progress. If you give them a period of several centuries to get to the idea that what is really needed is a rapid reduction of the human population to 25% of its current strength.
0: Well, but see, the longer you wait, the more resources you're using up. I mean, are there a couple of centuries worth of petroleum around? Are there a couple of centuries worth of hydroelectric power?
1: Well, I think if zero population growth on a planetary scale were achieved in the very near future, if we could achieve that, we could achieve anything.
0: Well, you would only achieve planetary ZPG if in large areas of the world you had less than ZPG, because you would be taking up the slack in those laggard areas.
1: I know. But whatever it is, it's easier to achieve than what you're proposing, because if people in Southern California, let us say, are seeing that their sector of the population is going to decrease to half within 50 years, in the same span of time that these other folks are going to be multiplied by four, then it's obviously not going to go. No one is going to accept that.
0: Why not? The people in Southern California will be twice as rich. The people in the other area will be four times more impoverished.
1: Well, I'm talking about, let's say, another sector of the population in Southern California, which is multiplying at a rapid rate with, let's say, 12% population growth per year, so doubling the population in 5 years.
2: Through immigration and increase.
1: Well, that's the birth rate in Mexico right now, so it's increasing 12% per year.
2: Can't be 12%.
1: No?
2: Nowhere's more than about 3.5%.
1: Oh, excuse me.
2: Maybe 2%.
1: We'll fix this in the transcript.
0: Hmm. Well, I'm not saying you're not going to save the planet with a snap of the finger.
1: It's too great a discrepancy.
0: But since the other things on the table to solve this problem are thermonuclear wars, synthetic viruses, pogroms, genocide, triage, and computer-directed mass starvation, this sounds to me like a pretty good idea.
2: Well, you haven't heard my plan yet.
0: Have at it.
2: This plan was conceived when I first went to India and was published in Nature in 1974. And the reason I had a wary attitude to plans for solving the world's population is that, having had one myself and promoting it vigorously in international circles, including various sort of international aid agencies that I was working as part of one, I had the ear of people of influence and so on. I was in a good position to do it. The fact that nothing's come of it over the following 17 years has slightly discouraged me. Anyway, the scheme, as it goes, is quite simple. It's based on the perception that in third world countries and in advanced ones, but largely in countries like India, where population growth is greatest, people have lots of children not because they want to have lots of children, qua children, but because they want to have lots of sons.
1: Yes.
2: That point is, I think, quite clear. That you can talk to any Indian, any Chinese, what they want is sons. They don't want daughters.
1: The Chinese throw the daughters in the river.
2: Yes, and so the Indians practice female infanticide in Rajput and other castes. What they go and pray, they spend good money on doing ceremonies in temples, pujas, to try and have more sons than daughters. Incidentally, this provides a test of the power of prayer of a statistical kind. I checked out the male-to-female excess in the birth rate in India as opposed to other countries. It's 106 to 100 males to females in live births in India. So it is in Western countries where there's no such strong prejudice. So one could, in favour of sons. So clearly, on a large scale, the magical and religious means used to try and promote the appearance of sons are not effective, statistically speaking. They may shift the balance in individual cases. But anyway, the fact is they want sons. Now, rather than trying to go against the tide, trying to persuade people to have less sons or less children, you give them what they want. Now, it was discovered in the early 70s that male sperm swim more strongly than female sperm. And in vitro, in test tubes, if you put them in a viscous solution, any viscous substance will do, and they have to swim through it, there's a progressive enrichment of male sperm getting through the other side. There are other ways of separating them that have been investigated by the artificial insemination industry, because with cows, you know, you basically want to have females rather than males. So there's some research gone into this. Anyway, with human sperm, like many other species, male sperm swims stronger than female. My proposal was a simple technical advance whereby a capsule of a viscous substance like carboxymethyl cellulose, very cheap, buffered at an appropriate pH, would be inserted before intercourse into the vagina. The sperm would have to swim through it in order to fertilize the egg, and this would give a preferential enrichment of male sperm. Now, the thing may be only partially effective. It may only increase the chances to 60-40 instead of 53-50, which is the present ratio. However, even a slight increase, as long as it was perceived as being increasing the chances, would lead to rapid adoption of this thing. Even if it was banned by governments, a black market would spring up immediately. The product would be extremely cheap to make, assuming that this technical problem could be overcome. You know, you could make the product technically. The result of this, let us assume that it could work with an efficiency, say, of promoting the chance of 75 to 25 in favour of science, a reasonable assumption. It would be widely adopted. The proportion of boys would increase. The number of children required to achieve the right level, the desired number of sons, would go down, so there'd be a more adoption of birth control immediately. But, of course, the main consequences would come within one generation time, which is about 15 years in India, since the average age of marriage for girls is about 14 in most parts of India. Then, of course, the consequence would be that there'd be a shortage of girls. Not all these young men could get married to girls. Or even if you had a system of polyandry developing, the rate limiting fact for population growth is the number of women. So, women couldn't increase childbearing beyond one child a year maximum, however many men they were.

0: higher prices to get the available girls, which would solve another problem, namely the low social status of women and the desire not to have daughters. And within 30 years, the whole system would re-equilibrate, because the desire to have sons rather than daughters would cease to have the same motivation. The entire social pattern would adjust. There would be social problems in between, but nothing like the social problems caused by the doubling of the population in the next 25 years. This plan, which would go with the grain of what people want rather than against it, technically conceivable and probably achievable if enough research were devoted to it, none has been so far, is, I submit, another way of tackling this problem.
1: Although it doesn't address at all the impact on resources of children born in high-tech societies. It's again a little brown people are the problem theory.
0: Well, it's little brown people are the problem in large parts of Africa and Bangladesh and so on.
1: Well, but on a global scale, it's the over consumption that goes on in the high tech society.
0: That's true. I read in the last week, and I've forgotten where, that the inhabitants of Orange County, California, consume as much in terms of petroleum products, raw materials and energy as the entire population of the Indian subcontinent.
1: This gives you a notion of the disparities that we're talking about here.
0: Yes.
2: Well,
0: so this
2: it's a separate issue, I think, the resource depletion, the factor of 800 to 1,000, that's questionable. I think Rupert's plan, which does sound like it would create a global decrease in the rate of population growth, this is definitely would help save the world. And furthermore, I think that we could go into business and make a fantastic profit by selling the product at reasonable rates in India and China. So let's do it.
1: Well, I'm not sure it would save the world. The problem is resource depletion. However it happens,
2: We could just have rationing in Southern California, then that would cover it. We would
1: by a factor of, we're going to cut people back by a factor of 800 to 1,000?
2: Well, that sounds difficult, but I think it's actually easier than affecting the population growth.
1: No,
3: that idea of cutting back consumption in Orange County, California by a factor of 1,000 seemed to even leave Terrence speechless, at least for the moment, until we get to the next tape. And I hope you picked up on what Rupert was saying about 3 or 4 minutes into this trialogue, the part where he was encouraging groups of people to get together and search out questions whose answers could actually be paradigm-shattering. You know, I know enough about a lot of our fellow Solaners to know that right here in our own little clan, there are a significant number of people who are every bit as intelligent and as creative as are these great trialoguers. So even if it's just you and one other person, why don't you start asking the big questions the next time you're together? You know, rather than let the mainstream media dictate what you talk about. I bet you'd be surprised at how many people you know are thinking much like you are, but who are just afraid to be the one to break the ice, so to speak. You know, maybe it's time to stand up and be counted when it comes to the evolution of human consciousness, because if our minds and our emotions don't soon catch up to our technical know-how, well, I think we're possibly going to be the cause of our own extinction as a species, you know? Which, of course, happens to unintelligent species, I might add. And, hey, what do you think about Terrence's proposal that every woman and every man, I should note that he added in later years, but that each person should only have one biological child? You know, at first I didn't buy into the idea, but when he said that in just 50 years, that decision alone would reduce the Earth's human population by half, well, he at least got my attention. And and what about the fact that a woman in the upper class of a high-tech society having just one child has the same negative impact on the planet's resources as a third

80-year-old woman would have if she had 800 children. Wow, you know, I'm not sure those numbers are valid. It'd be interesting to see where they come from, but when you put it that way, assuming the numbers were valid, well, then the decision to have children really becomes a lot more difficult. And I have to admit that I'm glad that I'm now past the age where decisions like that aren't going to come my way again. You know, I'm afraid that the way ahead isn't going to provide many many easy choices. And I don't really think that there's any person or any group with all the right answers. So the best you can do, at least the way I see it, is to just make the best decisions you can about things like having children and giving up red meat and buying mainly locally grown organic food. You know, these decisions were once pretty simple, but now they're no longer just casual decisions, but are decisions that could have an impact not just on you, but on your descendants and on the planet itself. You know, in my humble opinion, we're very near a tipping point, one that I have a hunch is going to tip us into a much better basin of consciousness. But it's still a tipping point, and there's no better time than now to live as impeccably as you can. You know, it's time to stand up and be counted, my friends, because the stars are entering a new alignment, and one that we aren't going to be able to ignore, I don't think. But for the impeccable, well, this may be the beginning of the best of times. And that's what it's going to be when these podcasts from the Psychedelic Salon return in a couple weeks. If all goes even halfway according to plan, we're going to have some really interesting new talks and interviews, as well as a continuation of the trialogues, and as well as some contributions from our fellow saloners. In all, I'm counting on having a wonderful time next year, and I wish the same for you. Now, before I go, I want to mention that this and all of the podcasts from the Psychedelic Salon are protected under the Creative Commons Attribution Non-Commercial ShareAlike 3.0 license. And if you have any questions about that, just click on the Creative Commons link at the bottom of the Psychedelic Salon webpage, which you can find at psychedelicsalon.org. And if you have any questions, comments, complaints, or suggestions about these podcasts, just add them as comments to the program notes on the psychedelicsalon.org blog so that our entire community can get involved in these discussions. Or you can also post your thoughts on the Psychedelic Salon forum, which you'll find at thegrowreport.com, where I also spend some of my online surfing time each week. And for now, this is Lorenzo signing off from Cyberdelic Space. Be well, my friends.

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1: From the high desert and the great American Southwest, I bid you all good morning or good evening, as the case may be, across time zones, stretching from Tahiti and the Hawaiian Islands to the U.S. Virgin Islands, into South America and north to the North Pole. Coast to Coast AM, we still call it. Unscreened, unpredictable, somewhat unreliable talk radio, but lots of fun. You just never know what's going to happen, and I can nearly guarantee this is going to be one of those nights. The USA Radio News, still referring to the straw poll taken in Iowa, the Dole Graham race, and everybody's trying to figure out, is Bob Dole weak? Is Phil Graham strong? I don't think either one is the case. I think Graham did well because Dole is weak, not because Graham is strong. And I can't find anybody in the field to get excited about. Harry Wu is free. Harry Wu, just one man, but indeed a naturalized American citizen, held in a Chinese prison for 2 months, threatening the possibility of the First Lady's visit to a conference on women's rights in Beijing. Women's rights in Beijing. I was in China. You know, that's really kind of cute. Women's rights in Beijing. It's like you can't even say that sentence without smiling or laughing. Sentenced to 15 years for spying, then expelled from the country. China obviously wanted to send a signal. Come on, Hillary Clinton, we want you here. Wu snuck into China several times. While doing a, I guess, heroic thing for human rights, really, you don't sneak into China. I tell you, you don't sneak into China. He did that several times with a little video camera, capturing images of forced prison labor, which, of course, they deny. And this really does not humor the communists at all. They're not a humorous people. When I crossed into communist China here 2-3 months ago, whenever it was, that's the one thing I noticed more than any other. They don't laugh a lot. They're very serious people. Anyway, Bob Dole says she still should not go, says, quote, I think if I could give her any advice, she ought to stay right here. But it looks like the White House will indeed announce the trip is on. The First Lady will go to Beijing to talk about women's rights and human rights generally. Do you think she ought to go? Question one. Now that Harry Wu has been sprung, should she go? Should Harry Wu try to go sneak back into China again? And if he does he deserve to get arrested? Shouldn't be sneaking into China. That's bad, bad, bad, bad. Should human rights be linked to commerce? Now, I guarantee you, you have my word, that China is going to be the 800-pound economic gorilla of the world in another 10 or 20 years. I mean, those who were with me in China here recently know exactly what I'm saying. There is going to be no stopping them. You might slow them down a little, but you're not going to stop them. Now, should commerce be linked to human rights? Should we not have commerce with China? Because they have what Harry Wu got when he snuck into China to take it, proof of prison labor and that sort of thing. I don't know, all good questions.
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3: First of all, I want to just thank you for bringing everyone out here to Cornucopia of just phenomenal knowledge, I don't know of anyone else that I've ever listened to in radio that just fills my brain and stimulates me. But, you know, I was listening to the show, and I thought to myself, do you think, George, the common citizen such as you or I really has any hope towards the future of any privacy or anything else?
4: I think we do. I think eventually so many people will see the light, see what you see what I see, that eventually they're going to say enough is enough. And I think that we do have a future, and we're going to win in the long run. It's going to be bumpy along the way. It's not going to be easy, but we will get there. That's my take. And you know what? As long as I can continue on the airwaves and tell people this, I shall.
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0: Windows 95. I played it just right last night, I think, and I waited. You know, it came out at midnight. And I waited until 3 a.m. Pacific time, giving everybody, even here on the West Coast, lots of time to buy it at midnight, run home, load it into their computers, and then for an hour I opened the line and I asked people how they were doing on it. I want to know today. Now, just about everybody who was one of the frantic first buyers, and it was a frenzy, a consumer feeding frenzy, generated by probably one of the world's best PR jobs. Matter of fact, Bill Gates was with Jay Leno at Microsoft headquarters in Redmond, Washington. And Bill Gates, you know, it surprises me that Jay Leno would stand there in behalf of all talk show hosts. Not that he's really a talk show host in that sense. But, and allow Bill Gates to say, of course it was in humor, Windows 95 is so easy, even a talk show host can figure it out. Leno just sort of stood there, looking like maybe he was challenged. Anyway, Windows 3.1 and 1.1 is running on 100 million computers, or was, till now. So, you know, all I've got to say is I still haven't done it. I'm still running scared. Have not booted, I've got it on CD here, but I've not booted it into my computer, and I'm still going to wait. I want kind of mixed reviews last night. Some people said, well, couldn't find my video card, or didn't have a driver for my video card, or whatever, and so, you know, I don't know. I can't make up my mind. Somebody did send me a fax late in the show that never got aired. I do not want to get into the Macintosh, the Mac IBM fight. Apple's out there somewhere. But I did get this fax referring to Mac users. Dear Art, these Mac fascists really bug me sometimes. So you pay $4,000 for a Mac, then add a $2,000 board so that it runs like a $2,000 PC. A few years ago, I met a Mac fascist who thought that 16.8 million color capability was only available on Macs. Funny, IBM's running Targa boards had that 2 years before the first Mac came out. Frankly, Mac users are so brainwashed, they haven't got a clue what goes on the PC side. Especially ignorant of the fact that the basic principle of the Mac's visual interface was developed at the Xerox Research Center in Palo Alto in the 70s. And that principle is, make it so someone with kindergarten pointing skills can operate it. Very impressive, Mac. Signed, Jeff. Well, I don't want to get into that fight, and I'm not going to. But I did think that was cute. Second time in 1 week, a major network, ABC, has apologized to the tobacco industry. ABC ate a lot of crow here. The tobacco industry gloated by reprinting the apology in major newspapers. And I don't quite understand the nature of the apology, but it's interesting. The whole issue was that of manipulating nicotine levels. ABC apologized for the story, which I guess from a litigation point of view satisfied the tobacco companies, but added that they stand by their story. So I'm not exactly sure what ABC is doing here. Maybe they're saying, well, we're sorry we ran the story because we didn't want to get into a big legal fight. But really, the story is true. Modern apologies, they're something to behold. Generally, when an individual is involved, the modern apology is not, I'm sorry for what I said or did. The modern apology, the politically correct apology, is to say, I'm sorry if my words offended anyone. Which is also to say, I'm sorry it offended you, but I'm not apologizing to you. It's a complicated world we live in today, isn't it? Long Island, New York, not so funny, a big fire, West Hampton area, Long Island. It's really on fire now. I don't know if you've seen any of the photographs of the fire raging on Long Island right now, but it's frightening. I shook my mom's tree at midnight, her time on the East Coast, and said, look, is it close? And she said, no, well, it's, you know, to get to me, it would have to jump the bay. So I guess she's okay, you know, but Long Island is, you know, they call it that for a reason. It's an island. And there's but like one road she can get out of there on, so you be very careful there, Mom. This is a very serious fire, very serious. Hurricanes, also very serious. One of the busiest years in all of history. Hurricane Iris and Humberto are moving north and respectively west, probably gathering strength. The remains of Tropical Storm Jerry dumping up to 10 inches of rain on parts of Florida, and we are just now beginning to get to the hurricane season, the barest beginning. This could be something else. NBC did a big story on Flight 7529, the one that just crashed. And generally, you can't do much on talk radio with plane crashes. They are tragic. But this one brings to mind another recent one. There were 9 minutes of pre-crash flight. In other words, for 9 minutes, those people lived a nightmare. At 18,000 feet, when the plane reached 18,000 feet, there was a sudden explosion. One guy said he looked out the window, and the propeller was laying up against the wing. Not good. This plane should have been able to fly on one engine. Obviously, it didn't. They began losing 2,000 feet a minute, eventually becoming 2,500 feet a minute. And finally, the flight attendant, a very brave young lady, told everybody, assume the position. So, for 9 minutes, these people thought they were going to die. Several of them, including the pilot, did. 24, incredibly, you saw the photos, survived. Only because they managed to sort of land in a clearing, and there was a minute or two or a few before the plane exploded into flames, so people got out. But NBC, I thought, asked a rather intriguing question, and that is it possible for someone to walk away from 9 minutes of thinking they're going to die and ever be the same again? And they had some psychologist on there who said, well, you know, about a third of them have no problem. A third of them have mild problems. And a third of them will have problems that will last the rest of their lives. And it's almost unimaginable, knowing that you're going to crash and probably going to die, and I, you know, with 9 minutes left, what would you think? How would you handle it? What would you do? And I wonder what most of them do. You've seen the humorous airplane series of movies where everybody throws up their hands and panics at the sign. But I kind of doubt, what do I know? I've never been in a plane that crashed, thankfully. But I would imagine people become quiet, thoughtful, scared, all those things. And I wonder how many, by percentage, actually panic. No court in the O.J. Simpson trial today, but it does not matter. It goes on anyway. The screenwriter, who's got the tapes, is now refusing to turn any copies of the Furman tapes over to either Furman's new attorney, or the LAPD. She's not turning them over. The district attorney in L.A., Gil Garcetti, said the jury should have the case by late September. Berman is going to be recalled to the stand. Now, this is where it begins to get to be really sticky. When they get Detective Mark Furman back on the stand again, they are going to confront him with these tapes. According to his lawyer, there's a great likelihood he will take the Fifth Amendment. Take the Fifth. Now, I refuse to answer on the grounds that it may tend to incriminate me. Incriminate me. So, when the jury hears this and sees Mark Furman, Mr. Hard Tough Guy, say, I refuse to answer on the grounds may tend to incriminate me, what do you think that jury is going to think about the prosecution's case? Talking heads on NBC had a pretty good point. If these tapes are as bad as it is suggested they are, the prosecution, Marcia Clark, is going to have to go after Mark Furman like a mad dog. I mean, she's going to have to be Marcia Clark at her best. She is going to literally have to join the defense in going after Mark Furman. It's their only chance. Because if the defense, in effect, stays with Furman and gets blown out of the water by Furman, well, the whole case against O.J. Simpson obviously gets blown out of the water as well. 48 Hours on CBS tonight. Very, very interesting. It seems in the eastern big cities that there is a move on from crack to heroin. Now, I know this sounds strange. The people down in South America that have been making a lot of crack are switching production now to heroin. Heroin is coming in by the numbers from Southeast Asia, most notably Bangkok, that area. The brand names, you're going to love this, the brand names of the new heroin, so pure that they won't even shoot it anymore. They're snorting it now. Maybe that's why the people are converting. But listen to some of the brand names. Would you do some of this? Tombstone. Poison. Suicide. Or how about Body Bag? So pure, they say, it's living up to its name. Now, to give you an idea of the difference in purity, heroin that when I was a kid, you'd hear about people buying, was anywhere between 4 and 6% pure. Now it's 40%, or as much as 10 times the purity it once was. Being sold out in New York in open marketplaces, 14, 15-year-olds, standing there, shouting their particular brand name, get your body bag here, get your suicide here, I've got poison for you. And it's selling like crazy, so I have no idea what we're going to do. I just have no idea what we're going to do about this. All right, let me see, I guess I've got to stop here for a moment and take care of a couple of things, so let me do that. First, let me tell you that as a talk show host, I do a lot of research. I call it homework. I guess that's left over from my school days, homework. It is my homework. And it occurs before the program. Easiest part of the program, by the way, is when I get on the air to do it. The homework part is the hard part. All right, we're going to break here at the bottom of the hour. The stations will accomplish whatever they do at the bottom of the hour. And we'll be right back. I've got more than open lines, live talk radio throughout the night time, right here, unscreened, unpredictable, but fun.
1: 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That was Art Bell hosting Coast to Coast AM on this Somewhere in Time.

0: Now, we take you back to the past on Art Bell Somewhere in Time.
1: Okay, we've got a lot to do. A couple of more little tidbits for you here. I've got several good faxes. This one just hot off the machine. Dear Art, I am a deputy sheriff, and I've been so for almost 8 years. Today, I lost my first drunk driving case out of the more than 125 DUI arrests I've made. It should have been a slam dunk case, but the jury decided to believe the defendant's wife instead of two deputies. As a deputy, I've never lied to anyone, planted evidence, taken a bribe, or covered up for another deputy. Likewise, I've never seen another deputy or officer do any of these things. I think these things do happen, but only on a small scale when compared to the amount of law enforcement activity that goes on in our country. I can't begin to count how many times in the last 2 years I've had to listen to slobbering drunks in the back of my patrol car say things like, "Are you going to beat me like Rodney King?" Or, "I bet you thought Waco was a good thing, huh, cop?" Lately, the comparisons have been with Mark Furman. I sincerely pray the public does not lose their faith and confidence in their police officers based on a few dishonest cops. We will all be the losers, except for the criminals. Thanks for letting me vent, Art. I hate that term, he says here. Scott, up in Oregon. That's an interesting, kind of an interesting fax, because I knew it was going on. I knew the whole Rodney King thing and Ruby Ridge and Waco, and now the Furman deal reflects on every cop in this country. And it's sad. It's terribly sad, and I don't even know what to say about it. They're the ones getting the headlines. You know, all the good busts, all the good arrests, all the bad guys taken off the street. We're lucky if we ever read about that. Art, with respect to whether Hillary ought to go to Beijing, I'm reminded of one person who said once about President Nixon's trip to China, "I understand he should go to China. What I don't understand is why he should come back." Hi, Art, is it true that Judge Ito canceled court proceedings yesterday because he's busy installing Windows 95 on his computer? Regards, Jed. No, Jed. He attended a funeral, actually. And I've got so much more stuff here, not time for it. Let us open the lines, and let's just have a good old-fashioned night of, you name it, we'll talk about it, talk radio, and I'll kind of fit some of the rest of this in, as I can. Boy, I've got some wild stuff here. Here we go. If you would like to call for the first time ever, the number is area code 702-727-1222. That's if you've never called before. And that line's, you know, it's a little easier to get. Well, actually, it's hard to get in on now, even now. But it is a little easier than the other ones. The wild card lines, direct dial, area code 702-727-1295. 1295. Then toll free west of the Rockies, it's 1-800-618-8255. 1-800-618-8255. East of the Rockies, it's 1-800-825-5033. So easy, even a talk show host can understand it. Boy, that rankles me. Come on, Bill. I should have tried to get Bill Gates on, huh, and interviewed him. 1-800-825-5033, east of the Rockies. East of the Rockies is where we're going. You're on the air, number one. Hi.
2: Hello, Art.
1: Hi.
2: This is Tony calling from Wichita, Kansas.
1: Hi, Tony.
2: Hey, I really appreciate your show. I think it's one of the most relevant on the air.
1: Thank you.
2: Just like to make a comment about Pat Buchanan and some response to your comment that he's a isolationist.
1: Right.
2: I see him more as a protectionist.
1: Okay.
2: I don't have a problem with that because it seems that Japan is the most protectionist country in the world, and they've also got the strongest economy in the world.
1: For the moment.
2: Well,
1: No, and I really mean that for the moment. China is going to make mincemeat out of it. I guarantee you, sir, China will do to Japan in a bigger way and a more damaging way what Japan has done to us. Guaranteed.
2: So you think we should be more open in the same way that China is open?
1: No. I think that we should act in a protectionist way, and here's where my position delineates from Pat's. I want us to act in a protectionist way in order to force markets open, their markets. Japan has been screwing with us for years.
2: Right.
1: And I thought the president was going to get tough and really do something about it, and he wimped out.
2: Right.
1: So I applauded that when I thought it was real. I was sick when I found out it was just a big old bluff and a bunch of noise, usual Bill Clinton stuff.
2: True.
1: I would slam on big-time tariffs until they took theirs down, and I would really mean it. However, when they took theirs down, I would take ours down. I am an advocate of free open trade, but fair.
2: Well, fair enough. I just think, you know, maybe we ought to give him a chance. Maybe we ought to look at his ideas a little bit more closely.
1: Well, the country is going to do that, and maybe he will modify some of them to some degree. He's, came out third in Iowa, I believe?
2: Yeah. Well, I don't know. He just seems like he's got a lot of good ideas, and he seems real. You know what I mean?
1: He is real. Oh, that's absolutely one thing true about Pat Buchanan. Thank you very much. He's real. What he says, he means. There's no doubt about it. Pat Buchanan is an ideologically pure person, and I admire him for that. What I'm trying to do right now is, Pat, by the way, has one other stone about his neck. He's done Crossfire and programs like it for so long now that he has made pretty radical, you know, statements from time to time that would be immediately categorized and dredged up on a regular basis by the Clinton campaign if Pat was the Republican candidate. The California governor, I think, came in 1% in Iowa. He's not a contender. I cannot imagine a California governor taking anything at a Republican convention, which is going to be tend to be kind of right wing, as all conventions are anyway. Bob Dole, I don't believe, can beat Bill Clinton. Phil Graham, I do not believe, can beat Bill Clinton. So I'm stuck. I'm not excited right now about anybody. Just me. Maybe that'll change, but for now, Lamar Alexander certainly has not caught fire. Nobody's really caught fire. And I think what Iowa said was that, guess what, folks? Bob Dole is not nearly as strong as everybody said, at least the networks. I always knew he wasn't. And Phil Graham did well, not because Phil Graham is strong, but because Bob Dole's weak. So what did Iowa say? Well, it said basically what I'm saying. Nobody's too excited, really, about anybody. West of the Rockies, you're on the air. Hi. Hello? No, you're not. East of the Rockies, you're on the air. Good morning.
3: Good morning, Art. This is Mike calling you from Madison, Wisconsin.
1: Hello, Mike.
3: I'd like to weigh in on this China thing.
1: Sure.
3: I don't buy the idea that giving China commerce will somehow raise the standard of living and thus the political consciousness of the people who live in China. I think that what we'll be doing is enabling them to make more sophisticated weapons and to beef up their armed forces, and they really won't let us influence basic life in mainland China as far as the political ideology. I think the Chinese people need to straighten their act out on their own and then the rest of the world can welcome them. They have totally trashed Tibet, and nothing is ever said about that.
4: It's true.
3: If a situation like that happened in Europe, there would have been a war over it a long time ago already.
4: Mm-hmm.
3: And I think due to the fact that they are geographically as isolated as they are over there, they can pretty much do whatever they want to their immediate neighbors and to their, you know, their indigenous population, and the rest of the world will never be able to do anything about it. I mean, that's what China has depended upon for centuries already, is the relative isolation in that corner of Asia.
4: All right, well, that is one compelling argument. The other compelling argument is, if you have been to China or seen China, as I have, you will know what a formidable force it is going to be. And with as many people as they have in China right now, counted in the billions, not the millions, can you, can we, can the world afford to ignore China? And if we do we do it at our own peril? And I oscillate between these positions.
3: Well, do you think that if we don't ignore them, that there's something to be said for the fact that we will be making them a more sophisticated society, and that in some ways they may be more dangerous because of that?
4: Well, I guess I'm an advocate of economic upswing being followed by political change. It seems almost inevitable. And China has changed a little bit, sir, and it's because of the economic change.
3: Well, you saw it. I mean, I take your word for it. I trust your opinion on that. I'm just wondering if a situation develops where free and open trade to China is the norm, I think that might enable them to get a hold of a lot of technology there right now. They have to go through a lot of back doors to get.
4: Well, they've already got the bomb.
3: Well, as soon as they can figure out how to deliver it, then what do we all do?
4: Well, who says they haven't? Thank you very much for the call. It is a hard call. It's really a hard call, but I've got to tell you that I'm an advocate, I believe, of as long as they don't get crazy, and the Harry Wu case was kind of crazy, as long as there are not more Tiananmen squares, and as long as they appear headed in the right direction, then I would think commerce should continue with China, and that whatever human rights gripes we've got against them, at least then we've got some influence. I'll tell you, if we cut off the commerce, then we have no influence, nothing at all, no way to crowbar China into doing anything they don't want to do. If there are billions of dollars at stake, then the next time we've got a Harry Wu situation, he too, or they too, will be ejected from the country instead of getting a bullet in the back of the head. So it's a close call, but having influence, I think, is better than not.
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6: First of all, I want to just thank you for bringing everyone out here to Cornucopia of just phenomenal knowledge. I don't know of anyone else that I've ever listened to on radio that just fills my brain and stimulates me. But, you know, I was listening to the show, and I thought to myself, do you think, George, the common citizen such as you or I really has any hope towards the future of any privacy or anything else?
7: I think we do. I think eventually so many people will see the light, see what you see what I see, that eventually they're going to say enough is enough. And I think that we do have a future, and we're going to win in the long run. It's going to be bumpy along the way. It's not going to be easy, but we will get there. That's my take, and you know what? As long as I can continue on the airwaves and tell people this, I shall.
0: Coast to Coast AM sure sounds great in the middle of the night. 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

0: I've got an anti-militia letter here that I'm going to save for the top of the hour, and we'll see what you think of that. West of the Rockies, you're on the air.
1: Hi, Art.
0: Hello.
1: This is Bob from Moses Lake, Washington.
0: Yes, sir.
1: Yeah, the other day you were talking about the quickening, and I just wanted to say that people like Charlie and Dr. D are good arguments for that happening pretty soon. And I sure hope that Windows 95 is pretty easy so they can use it. And that's
0: you think, would you call them architects of the quickening?
1: Yes, I would. At least a founding stone.
0: Mm-hmm. Do you have Windows 95?
1: No, I'm a programmer and I use computers quite often.
0: Yes.
1: And I find DOS, I'm just secure with DOS. I don't like Windows. I don't like mouses. I'm a keyboard type user.
0: I like Windows.
1: I just never really did. I know I understand 9 out of 10 people use it, but maybe I'm just
0: using it. I do. I like both. I like DOS and I like Windows. And I would be sad not to have DOS anymore.
1: Yeah.
0: Now, that's probably. I'll tell you. I've been a ham radio operator all my life. In the early days of ham radio, we operated on AM, like regular AM stations.
1: Yeah.
0: And then along came sideband, something called single sideband. Makes you sound a little like Mickey Mouse. But it was far more efficient. Did not use as much frequency or bandwidth, so more people could be on. It went farther, more efficiently, but I couldn't stand it. I loved the good old quality of AM, and I resisted for years and years and years. And just like I'm kind of resisting Windows 95 right now. All right, thank you very much. I'm just kind of stuck in my ways. Maybe that defines conservative. I don't know. Maybe that's the conservative part of me. I've been so close. I'm telling you. I put Windows 95 in there, and I pushed the button, and I've done the first initial things. And it's good because it always gives you the chance to chicken out and restore. And every time I've taken that opportunity and I've chickened out and moused out, you might say. Wild card line, you're on the air.
2: Hi, dear Art.
0: Hello.
2: I haven't talked to you for a while. This is Nikki in Belltown.
0: Washington, yes.
2: Yes. By the way, only 2 blocks from the Wheel of Fortune Space Needle.
0: Is the Wheel of Fortune still on it?
2: Well, you can't see it.
0: I think
2: Vanna White was on top of the Space Needle for photos, and I'm sure it's probably already gone by now. I'm calling about, this time I'm interested in studying maps, and I found Montserrat Island.
0: A Montserrat, yes.
2: Yes, and
0: and by the way, I saw something. Boy, I'll tell you, it looks bad.
2: Yes, it does. It does. So I think that's interesting. It's in the same chain there with Mount Pelée.
0: Yes.
2: Is that how you say it?
0: Pelée.
2: That went off, so,
0: yes.
2: Like gangbusters a long time ago. I'll call another time when we're not so close to the hour because I have a theory on the Noah's Ark.
0: Oh, you do?
2: Yes, and I have some information, but it makes sense to me. When, I mentioned I study maps, and the theory that I have bought into makes sense.
0: All right. Well, we will do it another time. Noah's Ark, can you imagine that on Mount Ararat? A ship larger than the Queen Mary. Now, what would that be doing up the top of Mount Ararat? What do you suppose it would be doing there? How do you suppose it got there? Interesting questions. Right back.
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1: Harry Wu is out. That may mean the First Lady is in. This is Nutshell News. They're selling a lot of heroin in New York, brand names like Tombstone. Now,
2: oh yeah, give me a bag of Tombstone.
1: Poison, suicide, body bag. No, there's a good one. How about a little white powder called body bag? So pure it's being snorted, not even shot with a needle anymore. Southeast Asia, the main supplier, and the Colombians are gearing up. Windows 95 is out. It was the world's best PR job. The only objection I had to the whole day was Bill Gates with Jay Leno, who said Windows 95 is so easy, even a talk show host can figure it out. I wonder what Jay Leno's comeback to that was, or even had one. They showed it on the news, and it looked like Jay Leno just sort of stood there as, duh. But I'm sure that's not the case. They just didn't include his retort. Hopefully he had one. Have you yet loaded Windows 95? Do you like it? There was a big big discussion on Crossfire yesterday, and they had some guy who thought the computer is the devil's tool, who thinks the computer is replacing personal relationships, who thinks the computer is isolating us from each other, who thinks the computer is evil. And there is a case that can be made for that. I'm not going to make it, but he did. And in a sense, it does tend to isolate us. I'm very thankful for it. Without computer and satellite technology, I could not do what I do. That is, broadcast comfortably from my own home here in the middle of the desert, truly as much in the middle of nowhere as you can be, and yet at my fingertips have all the news services, all the newspapers and internet connections and websites and satellite television news and CNN and, everything I use to compile the information for the program is made possible by this kind of technology. So I'm going to be the last person to attribute it to the devil, but this guy did. And you may want to respond to it. Maybe it's even part of the quickening. I don't know. I'm open-minded. In the O.J. Simpson trial, the screenwriter is not turning over the tapes to anybody, including Furman's new lawyer or the LAPD. Gil Garcetti says trial ought to go to the jury by late September, they're now calculating. Detective Furman's going to go back on the stand, his attorney saying he may take the Fifth Amendment. That's going to go over like a lead balloon with a jury, I'm sure. I said I would read this at the top of the hour, and so I'm going to. It is an anti-militia thing from Al up in Medford, Oregon, which is really kind of the home to a lot of this sort of thing. Art Bell, I've heard a lot of noise recently about the constitutional right of citizens to form militia groups in the country. Have you noticed how the proponents of militia groups seldom refer to phrase in the Constitution, well-regulated militia, when they try to justify their existence? They usually just refer to the fact that militias are allowed by the U.S. Constitution. I really doubt that our founding fathers had intended for private citizen militia groups to well regulate themselves. Yet, this seems to be the position the groups take. In fact, nowhere in the Constitution does it say these militia groups were to be made up of self-appointed private citizens. I feel our founding fathers had intended for our various levels of elected officials to form and regulate the militia groups that would protect, defend, and enforce the laws of the various jurisdictions. These would be our police departments, state police, county sheriffs, and National Guard. I don't think the drafters of our Constitution had in mind paranoid, gun-toting malcontents who hide behind the title of patriot. their pirating of and the use of this word is beginning to give it a bad connotation. Perhaps the title, in quotes, overgrown Boy Scout with a bad attitude, end quote, would be more appropriate. Al from Medford. Dear Art, you've got to understand, I don't pre-read these, so sometimes it's a little hard to read what people write. Where's a wheel? It is a wonder to me why anyone would find reports that Seattle's needle has been altered to resemble Pat's wheel to be surprising. Seems the total commercialization of American fixtures and fashion is imminent. Consider the entire genre of the game show. These popular programs exist for most intents and purposes as half-hour advertisements for their sponsors. Under the guise of presenting prizes to contestants, the Wheel of Fortune succeeds in selling much more than vowels. So, does the suggested modification of a landmark surprise me? No. It does, however, leave me to consider the possibilities of what could follow. Will Miss Liberty's torch be replaced by a Coke and a smile? Might it be that Mickey's likeness will appear as an addition to Mount Rushmore? And finally, could Minnesota's Mall of America be declared a national monument? I guess Pat, Vanna, and the rest of us will just have to wait and see. I, unlike last night's caller, Crystal, do not interpret your attitude with regard to the late Texas millionaire final fling to be sexist or offensive. As a woman in my early 20s, who is fortunate to be blessed with both intelligence and good looks, I am flattered by your appreciation of feminine charm. Perhaps it will flatter you to know that you are the only man that I choose to share my bedroom with nightly. And doing so brings me great pleasure. Signed, Tanya in Kogi.

0: talk to you, but she said, you already told them what they need to know. To get to my mom, it would have to jump over the bay, and it's not going to do that. Those fires are really bad, so keep your eyes and ears open, Mom.
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3: At this point, I'm not happy with the direction that government is taking us. I'm happy with the fact that Americans are beginning to wake up and stand up and do what they have to do and shout and scream and blog. And I think that's critical. And I think that's what's going to save the republic. I think in the long run, as we go through all this stuff, it's the people who will save us and our country will remain strong.
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0: I've got a prediction from a listener here for you in a moment, but right now, back to the unexpected. West of the Rockies, you're on the air.
1: Yeah, hello, Art. I just wanted to say that your fellow that wrote you from Oregon about the militias probably misses the point when he lumps together the sheriffs and the National Guard, and because actually these people have different jurisdictions and different things that they deal with, and lumping them all together as some sort of unified police force is kind of a phony concept. So I think he sort of misses the point.
0: They do, however, work together.
1: Well, that's true, and hopefully when they work together, the result won't be something like Waco.
0: Well, hopefully, but that is exactly what the result was. That began with the BATF, as I recall, involved local law enforcement, and then the FBI, I believe, and even certain aspects of the military.
1: Yeah, and actually it seemed to me that it should have stopped at the local level. But I wanted to talk about tobacco and the war on tobacco. It seems to me that the Stamp Act was the definitive thing that really got the American Revolution going, and that tobacco played a huge part in this country being able to win its independence from England. And I think it's kind of interesting that this president has chosen to attack tobacco in such a way, and that actually tobacco is one of the, like it or not, one of the foundations of this country.
0: All right, sir, thank you. I wonder about the Canadians. Now, I get calls from Canadians, and they say, you know what we pay for a pack of cigarettes up here, Art? $4 or $5. Try and imagine that. $4 or $5 for a pack of cigarettes. Now, I imagine that's done a lot to curb smoking. I wonder what they do up in Canada. I mean, the person who smoked an average of, say, a couple of packs a day in Canada, that's a $10 habit a day. How could you handle that? Might roll your own, I suppose. I don't know. Such an incredible price. Wild card line, you're on the air. Hi.
2: Hey, Art. This is Owen from Princeton, Minnesota.
0: Hello, Owen.
2: Now, it's kind of slow as far as news is concerned.
0: It is. Generally in August, you know, Congress is away. The president's out doing whatever he's doing on vacation. And yeah, that's right.
2: Yeah, so I thought I'd take this opportunity to ask you a question that I've always wanted to know. You've been on the air here in Minnesota probably about a couple months now.
0: About that.
2: And I've always wondered, what's the alien line, Art?
0: Oh, you have never heard the alien line.
2: Well, you might have had it on the air.

0: but I probably wasn't a listener then. I don't know for sure, but I've never heard it.
1: No, the alien line, it's right that you would bring this up, because it's been a long time. Maybe I should open it up. The alien line is when I restrict a line to only aliens.
0: Well, don't open it up tonight, because then I'd want to call it.
1: You're trying to tell me you're an alien?
0: Well, some would say.
1: Some would say. Now, you're either, look, being an alien is not a half kind of thing. You're either an alien or you're not.
0: Well, something.
1: Are you? See, you're really not, are you?
0: No, I'm not.
1: You're just a strange human.
0: But,
1: No, that's what it is. I open a line, and only aliens are allowed to call it. And it never wants for callers, let me tell you. So it's a lot of fun. Maybe I'll do it.
0: Okay, Art.
1: Would you want me to do it?
0: Well, I can't hear you very well tonight. Maybe tomorrow night. You're not coming in very good.
1: Why not?
0: We're having a big storm here in Minnesota.
1: Oh, I see. All right. All right, maybe tomorrow night then. Friday night, Saturday mornings are typical good alien line night. So if you've never heard it, maybe I'll do it tomorrow night. Listen to this prediction. Take it for what it's worth. 10:19 p.m., 24 August, 95. Dear Art, I may be... This is from Charlotte, by the way, who I respect on a lot of levels. Re-earthquake prediction. I may be wrong, but usually am not. Within the next 48 hours from the above time, let me give it to you again, 10:19 p.m., 24 August, 95, we can expect significant volcanic and or earthquake activity. Unfortunately, I am not able to pinpoint locations, but usually I pick up an approximate north-south axis from Portland area until it reaches Southern California, then spread southeast and southwest in a fan pattern. I have been able to predict volcanic and earthquake activity for 18 years, and it is getting more and more concentrated, with severe physical and different symptoms relating to each type of event. I realize it sounds odd, but I believe you have a mind open to all possibilities, so please note the time and date, and if an occurrence happens, it will be confirmed. If not, I was wrong this time. Okay, there you've got it, Charlotte. On the record, wildcard line, you're on the air.
2: Hi, Art. This is Crystal in Seattle.
1: Crystal in Seattle.
2: Two nights in a row. Wow. Actually, I didn't call to defend myself. I heard your fact that you just read from that woman down there. And actually, you know, I love men. And I am really proud of being a woman, too, and I love being a woman. And, you know, I wanted to say something, too. I think, like, last night, I probably sounded like some of your sharp listeners probably thought, you know,
1: that you sounded like a feminist.
2: Like a what?
1: Feminist.
2: Well, like a contradiction in terms. In other words, I said I was 45, but I look like I'm 35, and I was attacking men for being attracted to form, and that's kind of like I was defending myself, too, for being the age that I am. But, you know, men are, you know, exposed to, you know, thousands of pictures of beautiful women, you know, in the media all the time. So,
1: yes.
2: No wonder they get...
1: You know who I really like more than anybody else right now?
2: Who?
1: You know, do you watch CNN at all?
2: I don't have cable, no. I'm not a television.
1: Have you ever seen the little girl who works for one of the other phone companies, and she peeks out from behind a computer, and she says, AT&T, you're not going to like this.
2: Oh, I hate that commercial.
1: Oh, but she's so cute.
2: Well, see, now this is sexism. This is why you were defending Packwood. Oh, a little kiss. But, you know, see, women go into the workplace to perform, and men are always judging them on how they look. Oh, she's so cute. You know, men love a little pat on the butt. That's great. But
1: wait a minute now. She's so cute is a long way from a pat on the butt.
2: but that's the next step.
1: You know, well, oh, my. Yeah, well, right. So's heroin from milk. Come on now. Have we really come to the point in this country where somebody can't say something like that, oh, she's so cute, without being accused of being a packwood?
2: Well, see, women, though, you see, men don't understand, the majority of men don't understand that the women go in to the workplace, they want to perform, they want to do a good job, and if men are just judging them on their looks, Women are like a beauty contest every day of their lives. No matter how we judge them, first thing on how they look. Oh, she's so cute or whatever. You want to go in there and you perform and do your job well.
1: Well,
2: but that's not that. Go ahead.
1: Well, look, maybe she does a wonderful job, you know. And I'm not saying that she does not. I'm referring now to this little operator. She's probably even a model. I doubt she's maybe she is a real operator. I don't know. So who cares? But, I mean, what's the matter with just saying she's cute?
2: Because it judges the woman on her look. And men don't, you know, do you want to be judged on your performance? That's the thing.
1: Well, then do what I do. Go on radio, not television. All right, listen.
2: That's not why I called. My understanding is that you were not for this women's conference in China.
1: No, not only no, but hell no. China has about as much regard for women's rights.
2: Well, of course. That's exactly why you want to have it there. You go to the source. What point would it be to have a women's conference in Scandinavia where women are equal with men, where I am, my ancestors are from?
1: Well, maybe because the chief criticisms are going to be of China. China is now beginning to regret that it ever invited them there in the first place because of exactly what I just said. They're going to get blasted.
2: Well, yeah. So
1: they'd be lucky if a bunch of them don't get arrested.
2: Yeah, and you know, and the other thing I wanted to say in regards to them becoming an economic power, it may happen, but they're also going to have a huge problem because their sexism, of course, baby boys are valued. Families are only allowed to have one child, and they value the baby boy. So all these baby girls are being abandoned in orphanages.
1: A lot of them are just being ground like puppies.
2: Yes.
1: Mm-hmm.
2: And then many women here.
1: Listen, Crystal, I'm out of time. Send me a picture, and I'll let you know if I think you're cute.
2: Oh, I'm at 9.5. I'm taking off a half a point because of my age.
1: Goodbye, Crystal.
2: Bye-bye.
1: Anybody else know the girl I'm talking about in that commercial? And then the crowning moment is, after she's delivered this message to AT&T, she has this little smile that, and I can only figure the AT&T executives absolutely go bonkers when they see it. It's sort of a gotcha, have a nice day, AT&T kind of smile. And I think she's cute as fuck. We'll be right back.
3: 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That was Art Bell hosting Coast to Coast AM on this Somewhere in Time.

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1: You know, here's some facts that I would have read. Actually, it's pretty good facts. It's from Jack of California. But Jack made a big mistake. He wrote at the end of the facts, "You can't deny this truth and don't dare read this on the air." Jack, I don't rise to that bait anymore. You know what I do with faxes that say you won't dare read this on the air? That's what I do with them. I don't rise to that bait anymore. So those of you who want me to read a fax on the air, don't write down on the end, "You won't dare read this on the air," because you're right, I won't. It has nothing to do with a dare. It has to do with no longer rising to the bait. Art, good taste. You, me, and a friend. We're discussing how much we would switch, how we would switch to MCI in a heartbeat. That's it, MCI. That's got the girl. If they just had her call us personally, smiles Shidosha from Omaha, Nebraska. And Art Bell, I agree that no one in the Republican Party has caught fire. Consider that such is the case with most of talk radio being conservative with day-to-day bashing of Clinton. Yeah, I know. Yet, at this time, he is enjoying very strong popularity. Does this mean that talk radio has no influence? Or does it mean the voters are more liberal than conservative? I don't believe Clinton can beat the polls in 96. As a matter of fact, by 96, I believe the Republicans will be voted out of office in great numbers. I do believe the Christian right will have moved into a third party. Perhaps it will be United We Stand. I agree with you on China. They will walk through Japan and have a great impact on the Western world by the year 2000, from Ramon. It is true. They will. Nothing is going to stop it. The world might be able to slow it down a little bit by not dealing with China. But in the end, China is going to do what China is going to do. And, you know, if you doubt that, go take a visit, go take a look, and it'll be a revelation for you, believe me. Dear Art, with the revelation of the Furman tapes, the Simpson trial will fail in the district attorney's attempt at conviction. It's an all-too-obvious conclusion. After the people, taxpayers of L.A., and former Detective Furman are done enriching the wallets of Mr. Cochran, Bailey, and of course, Mr. Simpson, what happened in the civil lawsuit of Rodney King versus the city of Los Angeles will be seen to be a nuisance suit. By the way, the cost will be the potential lost income of Mr. Simpson's commercial value for the rest of his natural life. You know, that could be true. Everybody talks about the potential civil liabilities on all sides of this, but have they thought about a real acquittal? And then Mr. Simpson's civil position, in other words, he could go after the city, couldn't he? I would suppose, if it is a complete acquittal. Dewberry, huh, in Texas. Dear Art, I'm up and running. It was relatively easy as compared to the beta version, meaning Windows 95. A little tip before you install is take out all of your TSR programs from memory, change your swap settings to temporary. They already are. You shouldn't have any problem with installation after that. Glad to hear about Dreamland coming to WOAI land on Sundays, and indeed it is. In this Art, I think from Houston, Texas, checking through the NARTSH directory, I found no listing for you under talk broadcasters or CBC under syndicators. Have you and CBC been approached for membership? No, you know, you see, it's an interesting thing that we have done with this program, and we are going to continue to do it this way. A lot of the talk show hosts out there go running from convention to convention. They're at every NAB convention. They go shooting off to appear before C-SPAN. They join all these various organizations. I am not a joiner, so we don't do that. We just keep trucking and doing what we're doing. And it's working just fine. Thank you very much. So we're not joiners. And that's the name of that tune.
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3: First of all, I want to just thank you for bringing everyone out here to Cornucopia of just phenomenal knowledge. I don't know of anyone else that I've ever listened to on radio that just fills my brain and stimulates me. But, you know, I was listening to the show, and I thought to myself, do you think, George, the common citizen such as you or I really has any hope towards the future of any privacy or anything else?
4: I think we do. I think eventually so many people will see the light, see what you see what I see, that eventually they're going to say enough is enough. And I think that we do have a future, and we're going to win in the long run. It's going to be bumpy along the way. It's not going to be easy, but we will get there. That's my take. And you know what? As long as I can continue on the airwaves and tell people this, I shall.
0: Now, we take you back to the past on Art Bell Somewhere in Time.

0: first-time caller line. You're on the air. Hi.
1: Hi.
0: How are you?
1: Oh, well, fine. Art?
0: Yes.
1: Is this Art?
0: Art Bell.
1: Oh, wonderful. You know, this is the first time I've ever called. I always wonder why you advertise mattresses, because once they get hooked on you, no one ever gets to bed anymore.
0: Well, look, look now, you've got to remember, a good night's sleep is just an expression, and a good day's sleep is every bit as good as a good night's sleep.
1: I know. Well, you know, the first night I ever heard you was when Gordon Michael Scallion was on.
0: Ah, yes.
1: That was quite a night to be introduced to your program, and I also heard you say something about, the reason I called was you had mentioned something about Pat Robertson, and he is writing a book called The End of the Age, and in it is a lot of the things that Gordon Michael Scallion is talking about. However, his is more probably from a religious side, but it's amazing how both people of the religious side and the people of, you know, just people that are wondering about what's happening in the world are all getting the same kind of a feeling that something is in the air.
0: I know. Something,
1: and,
0: there's no question about it. Something is in the air.
1: Well, one of the things that was really interesting that he said, and I didn't realize that, was that the Kobe, Japan quake came a year to the day of the Northwood quake.
0: Mm-hmm.
1: It was kind of a coincidence.
0: Is your inclination to party or pray?
1: Pardon?
0: Is your inclination to party or pray?
1: No, I am. I know this isn't a religious program or anything, but
0: no, it isn't.
1: No, I am. I am taking it as God warning us.
0: All right. Where are you, by the way?
1: Oh, I'm in Redding, California.
0: Redding.
1: Yes.
0: All right.
1: Of course, I live in California, where all these things. He also was talking about. He was also talking about a meteorite. This is before I even heard this. That we had a near miss. I'm sure you've heard that from your astronaut friends, that we have had a near miss, what they call a near miss in our constellation area.
0: Yes, several of them.
1: And that, course, nobody would tell us. They wouldn't tell us because of the panic. But he did say that, you know, if one even 3 miles wide went into the, well, the scientists say, he didn't say that, went into the Gulf of Mexico, I don't know whether he means the waves or what it was, but it would extend up to Missouri. Does that sound logical to you? So I'm thinking about hail, Bob, you know, and it's, what was it, 100 miles across or 133 miles across?
0: 100, a minimum they're saying now of 100 miles across.
1: Right.
0: Others have said as much as 1,000. Thank you very much for your call. Either way, it wouldn't matter. The estimated size of the one that did in the dinosaurs, I think was about 5 miles. So... what more should I say? Actually, I will read. Art, you didn't do your homework. The Washington Times is owned by Sung Mung Moon. Are you a Moonie? I'm very disappointed. Gary Kodiak. No, Gary, I've known that for years now. Gary, it makes no difference. Look, the Washington Times prints the truth. The Washington Times print stories that other newspapers simply are afraid to hang on to. So I don't care who owns it. I care about the content of it, Gary. And I think it's pretty widely known that that is the case. And so what? Am I a Moonie? Gary, I'm a Moonie. You mean you didn't know I was a Moonie, Gary? I'm a CIA operative as well. I'm 34.3 levels above top secret. I have my own private bathroom at the Council of Foreign Relations office. And I'm a Moonie. First-time caller line, you're on the air. Good morning.
2: Good morning.
0: Turn your radio off, sir.
2: It's off.
0: No, it's not.
2: Actually, it is. My TV's on. Now that's off.
0: Okay, good. Where are you?
2: Sioux Falls.
0: Sioux Falls, South Dakota. KSOO.
2: That's right.
0: All right, this is your moment.
2: Is this Art?
0: Call the wild card lines, area 702-727-1295. Sir, you just hit a touch tone.
2: I'm sorry.
0: I've got a request. You don't do that again.
2: All right, I'm sorry.
0: Okay, so now you...
2: You know the girl you were talking about that sticks her head out from AT&T on an AT&T commercial?
0: No, it is an MCI commercial.
2: Sorry, an MCI commercial?
0: Yes, uh-huh.
2: Here's a trivia question for you. You know what movie she played in?
0: No.
2: Uncle Buck.
0: I never saw Uncle Buck, so I don't...
2: If you see it, you'll see her. She's the oldest daughter.
0: I'm sorry, I never even heard of the movie.
2: John Candy?
0: Is it an old movie?
2: No, in the last 5-6 years. It's a comedy with John Candy.
0: Okay.
2: Okay, then
0: well,
2: I
0: anyway,
2: have a question
0: she's,
2: for you on O.J.
0: Well, before we leave her,
2: okay.
0: Is she cute or what?
2: Oh, yeah, she's a sweetheart.
0: Yeah, all right.
2: She's a little sweetheart, and she's a sweetheart in the movie.
0: Oh, I see. Okay, well, then I'm going to have to go look up Uncle Buck, I guess. All right.
2: With John Candy. She's got the cutest smile you've ever seen.
0: Yep, all right. Now, on to...
2: O.J.
0: Okay,
2: let me ask you something. If that ends up in a hung jury and they go to retry him, if the state elects to...
0: Gil Garcetti has said if it's hung and it's even one juror, he'll retry.
2: Well, let me ask you a question. How on earth will they ever find 12 people to for jury or alternates? If they sequestered this one for the whole trial, the whole nation is seeing...
0: It's true.
2: This trial. How could they ever find a jury at this time again that could be impartial or say that they've never heard of it?
0: It really is a very good question, and one to which I don't have the answer. I would like to say there are people out there that have totally ignored O.J. Simpson, but I don't think that's possible.
2: I don't think it's possible at all. I mean, on every news hour, every place you go, there's something on or an update or... late night or whatever, there's always something on.
0: Well, is it not interesting that for a long time they were losing jurors right and left, but you notice that lately they have not been losing jurors?
2: They can't. They lose any more juries. What do they only have, 2 alternates left?
0: Something like that, yeah.
2: Yeah, but I'm just curious, how could they ever find anyone to say, no, they don't know anything about the trial? And by now, I would think that most people that watch that or follow it have come to some sort of conclusion in their own mind already, haven't they?
0: Speaking of cute girls, did you... they did an interview with one of the jurors, a black woman.
2: I saw it.
0: Did you? I thought she was the most soft-spoken, warm, pleasant kind of person that I've seen in a long, long time. She was really a nice lady.
2: But did they ever establish exactly why she supposedly had written a note or was going to write a book or something?
0: No, I wasn't clear on that. She is going to write a book, said so.
2: Yeah, but she wasn't real clear on why she was kicked off of the jury either.
0: No, but her comments were all very interesting, thank you, including those about the other jurors and all the rest of it. I thought, my God, what an intelligent woman. Beautiful as well. Soft-spoken, very pleasant personality. And I cannot remember her name. It doesn't matter. The interviews were all over television yesterday. CNN was doing them. Very, very good interview. Wildcard Line, you're on the air.
3: Great timing. This is Elizabeth in Vancouver.
0: Hi, Elizabeth.
3: How are you?
0: Very well.
3: I wanted to talk about, I wanted to refute Radio Free Oklahoma on the ARC, but I think I'll keep that for a minute and talk instead about the connection between the Chinese and the millennium.
0: All right.
3: But first, maybe a little one-liner. If computers are the ultimate evil, then Bill Gates is the...
0: the devil himself.
3: I was going to say the Antichrist. That's what they're saying out here.
0: Are they really?
3: Well, just on local radio.
0: Well, what do you think about computers in general? Are they God's gift to a man, to mankind, or are they something awful?
3: The only software that counts is between your two ears. The rest is just machinery. I wanted to say something about the Chinese. Do you appreciate the fact that the Chinese do not have any concept of the end of the world and what kind of psychological advantage that culture will have over us because we're going to be embroiled, bogged down in this kind of anticipating the end of the world malaise that happened in the year 1000 in Europe and is inevitably going to happen again?
0: I don't think it's going to end.
3: I don't think it's going to end. You appreciate the psychological advantage that Chinese culture is going to have because they see time as an ever-cycling future, you know, cycling through the seasons. I mean, they're going to be up and producing, and we're going to be bogged down in Gordon Michael's scallion, about which I have a revelation, incidentally.
0: Oh.
3: But I mean, I'd like to have you respond to that. I mean, what do you think we're going...
0: Well, I think, yes, they would deal with it...
3: pragmatically.
0: Absolutely. No question about it.
3: And you are aware that in the year 1000 in Europe went crazy anticipating the return of Christ, and
0: mm-hmm.
3: flagellanti went through the street beating each other on the back in conga lines and with whips. Are you aware of that?
0: No.
3: Europe went crazy in the year 1000. You know, that's why I wanted people to know that this is the first year of the third millennium. But one thing about Gordon Michael Scallion, and this is a revelation that I'd like to share.
0: Yes.
3: This is very dangerous stuff. These, you know, millennial, millenistic, apocalyptic, Armageddon kind of scenarios are very dangerous in a quantum universe. If this were a Newtonian, deterministic universe where events were fairly fixed, it would be harmless. But we live in a quantum universe where the future is recreated at the microscopic, at the micro level, at every instant. And these messianic scenarios are very dangerous.
0: Nevertheless, and I don't necessarily disagree with you regarding the danger, I think he's right.
3: I think that he could be right and that we're participating in this. And, you know, I'll call in about the quantum vacuum and our connection to God thereby. But I'd like to leave your listeners with another little quiz, one-liner, if you don't mind.
0: All right.
3: If we abandon the bad math Christian calendar that I talked about last night with its missing year and retrieved our classical European calendar, what year would it be? Thanks a lot.
0: You're welcome a bunch. East of the Rockies, you're on the air.
4: Good morning, Art.
0: Hello.
4: Postman calling from Memphis.
0: Memphis, Tennessee, yes, sir.
4: How you doing this morning?
0: Just spiffy.
4: I agree with you about the gal in the commercial.
0: No, you do.
4: Listen, I have a question for you. You've seen the commercials for Windows 95, haven't you?
0: Actually, you know, I've not. I mean, I've seen a lot of promotional stuff for it, but I don't think I've seen the official ad, whatever that is.
4: Okay. Well, you know that you use the Rolling Stones song.
0: Oh, yes, yes, yes. In fact, Bill Gates tried to sing it yesterday.
4: Really?
0: Yeah.
4: Just a little comment about that song.
0: Bill Gates should not try to sing for the same reasons that I do not.
4: Oh, I didn't hear it, so I don't know. But there's a line out of that song that they don't. It's about the point that they sing it, but they skip to another line.
0: Yes.
4: You make a grown man cry.
0: Right.
4: Can you not relate?
0: Well, I know. They referred to that last night on NBC.
4: Oh, I didn't hear that.
0: They did. Oh, yes, they did. You make a grown man cry. And they said, and indeed, Bill Gates is crying all the way to the bank.
4: Oh, well, yeah. Let me ask you one last question.
0: They estimate it'll yield about $3 billion for Microsoft.
4: Wow.
0: Yeah, wow.
4: The Tuesday morning show that was great about the check.
0: Oh, the check, yes, uh-huh.
4: There was a caller that came on the third hour.
0: Yes.
4: I swear it sounded like him, Bill Gates.
0: It sounded like, well, maybe it was Bill Gates. Who knows? All right, we've got to run. News coming up at the top of the hour. You're listening to the best in live overnight talk radio. I'm Art Bell.
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0: we take you back to the past on Art Bell Somewhere in Time.
1: Hi, everybody. Welcome. Good morning. If you are just joining us at this hour, that's too bad. We've had a couple of fun hours here, and you might call the station that carries this program and ask them to carry the beginning of it. Actually, it's 5 hours long. It begins at 11 o'clock Pacific time, and so we now enter the third hour. And it's just kind of an open line night, as it is going to be tomorrow night. So, if you would like to call us, here we are. 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Wild Card Line, you're on the air. Hello.
2: Good evening, Art. How are you?
1: I am okay.
2: Great. You're doing pretty good. All these questions which you're asking, this recalling of the witness.
1: You mean of Mark Furman?
2: Yeah, well, you see, what I worried about there was first, if I can spend a minute with you. You see, tapes in a courtroom.
1: Yes.
2: Is basically inadmissible because...
1: No, it isn't.
2: Well, let me try to explain.
1: No, sir, it is indeed admissible. Recordings made over the telephone without one's permission are inadmissible.
2: Well, if there's special circumstances, the reason being that a tape could be modified... In other words, might be your voice, might not be your voice, might not have been asleep or under hypnosis when you made it, or made, you see, in special circumstances.
1: Well, it may be, sir, that Mark Furman was in a hypnotic trance for 10 years while he did all the interviews, but I doubt it. If you add up the reaction of the defense, predictable, you know, this is chilling, it's awful, it's terrible, you would expect them to say that. But then if you listen to Marcia Clark... And you look at the expression on her face, she knows that it's what the defense says it is. And then if you add on top of that the fact that Mark Furman has now got himself a criminal lawyer, and that attorney is saying he will, in great likelihood, take the fifth when he takes the stand, I would say that would add up to a big problem for the prosecution. And with regard to admissibility, that judgment will be made on content, not any question of legality regarding whether it would be inadmissible because it was taped. No problem there. West of the Rockies, you're on the air. Good morning.
3: Hello?
1: Hello.
3: Oh, I didn't expect to be on.
1: Well, then, should I move on to another call, or do you want to be on?
3: Oh, yeah, sure. I'm Jerry from L.A.
1: Hello, Jerry.
3: Hi. You say you don't believe that there's a secret government?
1: If there is, let me put it this way. If there is a secret government the hidden hand, manipulating our president and other presidents around the world, it's doing a lousy, lousy job.
3: Well, I'll tell you what the secret government's name is, or one of the arms of the secret government's called the octopus.
1: No, the octopus, yeah. Well, you'd have to have a lot of hands because there's a lot of countries to control. Right?
3: Yeah. Hey, you know, we're coming up, on the age of Aquarius, and...
1: I thought that was some time ago. Dawning of the age of Aquarius, remember that?
3: Well, actually, it's coming up.
1: Okay.
3: That's supposedly what we're in Pisces right now, and we're moving into the Aquarius.
1: This is the dawning of the.
3: I'm sorry, I'm a little nervous. With Watergate.
1: Watergate.
3: And Whitewater.
1: Whitewater.
3: Yeah, it's almost like there's almost a connection.
1: Well, there is. There's water.
3: Yeah.
1: There's water in both of them. Whitewater, Watergate, and the octopus. I am a 34-degree octopus, sir, so bear that in mind next time you call me. First-time caller line, you're on the air. Hello.
4: Hello.
1: How are you?
4: I'm fine.
1: Where are you?
4: Pardon?
1: Where are you?
4: Aurora, Colorado.
1: Okie dokie.
4: And is this Art Bell?
1: Yes.
4: Okay. Well, I had marked on my calendar the 28th of August that there was going to be program on television.
1: And so there shall be on the Fox Network with the Roswell autopsy film.
4: And what time will that be, do you think?
1: I don't know.
4: You don't know?
1: Check your local listings.
4: I did check it, and I couldn't see anything that looked familiar or looked like it might be that.
1: Well, maybe they didn't have an opportunity to get it in the TV listings. I don't know.
4: You don't know whether
1: it'll be Monday the 28th, though. And so just start rolling a VCR and let it roll.
4: Okay. And also, that lady that you were talking to about how cute the little girl was
1: on the MCI commercial.
4: Yeah. I think she needs to lighten up a little bit. She's so serious about her job. And I don't see anything wrong with saying those little girls are cute at all. And I know back when I was young...
1: Well, I know Crystal will hate it, but my comment was not with regard to her job performance.
4: No, no. And I think that, back when I was young, why there were a lot of things like that that were flirting in, and...
1: Yeah, I know. These days, though, ma'am, those are the things that make up lawsuits, you see.
4: I know. And it was quite a compliment to be flirted at. And it's too bad that... we've lost that.
1: We have lost that, and that's why you and I are going to die and leave the planet to the people who will sue each other for even staring at one another.
4: I know, and there's, of course, a lot of girls and women, females, that are kind of asking for it with these Wonder Bras and short skirts and all, and so they've got to expect some of this. But I call it flirting more than harassment.
1: Well, you know, it's a very good point that you make when you talk about the Wonder Bra. Now, I've never said a word about that, but I did see it on CNN.
4: Mm-hmm.
1: It claims it can make women into incredible-looking beings. And if women don't want to be regarded as sexual objects,
4: mm-hmm.
1: then why would the Wonder Bra be selling like crazy?
4: I know. I
1: think conflict.
4: Just asking for some attention or something, but... flirting is what I call it, rather than harassment. And I think a lot of these cases that men are being sued and such and are not really harassment.
1: I appreciate your call. Yeah, there was a day when you could flirt. It didn't mean you pawed. It didn't mean that you French kissed. It just meant that you flirted. But, you know, that, of course, today has become... a subject for arbitration and courts and attorneys and just unbelievable. Sad, actually. Sad. So there you are. It's the present state of the world. And I don't care. I think she's cute as a button. The minute you say something like that, somebody calls you up and accuses you of being sexist or something. She is cute as a button. I'm talking about the little girl who peeks out from behind the computer in the MCI commercial and says, AT&T, are you there? Are you listening? You know, and then at the very end, she gives him this sort of in-your-ear smile that must drive AT&T execs absolutely bananas. Wildcard line, you're on the air. Hello.
5: Radio Free Oklahoma.
1: What?
5: Actually, originally from Texas, but we're all the same to pretentious intellectuals.
1: Mm-hmm.
5: Art, now you were saying last night that you didn't think Buchanan had a chance against Clinton. I disagree.
1: I know.
5: I mean, you know, they're going to go after, if Buchanan won the nomination, they're going to go
1: all
5: after
1: right, but that, first of all, that's a pretty big if.
5: Well, you know, they were importing people from all over the country into Iowa. So Pat held his own, in my opinion. Most of those people that...
1: Oh, I don't disagree. I mean, look, I think it was 19%, wasn't it? That's a damn good showing.
5: Right, and even on Meet the Press, one of the guys said that, you know, most of the people that voted for Buchanan were Iowans. So, you know, he held his own.
1: Look, let me tell you, I could still get behind Pat Buchanan. He's the only one that I'm even flirting with getting behind, and the rest of them right now,
5: I know you're, yeah, I know, but I wanted to kind of bring up Gingrich, because I know that, you know, you're thinking about voting for him, too, but, You remember when, you know, I was calling it Benedict Gingrich for the crime bill, right?
1: I remember, yeah.
5: And, you know, but Gingrich is, it's not only the crime bill and the assault weapon ban, but GATT and NAFTA. I know you were for NAFTA, but you said now that you would, you know, you changed your stance on NAFTA.
1: Yeah, but that doesn't mean that I would change my vote given the same conditions when NAFTA was passed. I said, because of the devaluation, we ought to get the hell out of NAFTA now.
5: Right, and but at the same time, Gingrich could have stopped the Mexican bailout. So, I mean, you really got to wonder where his heart really is.
1: No, sir, he could not have.
5: Well, they could have done... You know, so you're saying that Clinton could have just done it, railroaded through with the executive order that they passed?
1: Well, he did. I mean, Gingrich could have tried to stop it, but the octopus would have put him 10 feet down.
5: Probably, but he didn't even really make an attempt, did he?
1: It was going to be done, Gingrich, Dole, or anybody, over everybody's objections, and that is the way it was done, in fact. Thank you. And I'm not, that doesn't condone it. That just says I know exactly how it was done. So do the rest of you. It was done by the president. Boom, signature, done. Done deal. Stupid, but done. Ineffective, but done. You don't hear much about it now. Mexico's still in terrible economic trouble, and our money did not rescue them. It was obvious at the time, and it's obvious now. West of the Rockies, you're on the air. Hi.
6: Art Bell, how are you doing?
1: Reasonably well.
6: I've got something for you.
1: Okay.
6: And the menu of food for thought.
1: Yes.
6: In regards to Gordon Scallion, obviously he's not the first person in the world, history of the world, that had the ability to do this.
1: No, there's Edgar Casey, another very famous.
6: Okay, if you can imagine Genghis Scallion from Upper Mongolia in prehistory explaining the geophysical problems in geography that he had no knowledge of and what they were saying to him.
1: Mm-hmm.
6: Two, the light of Noah's Ark discovery.
1: Yes.
6: What do you think Noah called the quickening?
1: Wet.
6: And one more thing.
1: Yes.
6: I got a book title for you.
1: Call toll free 1-800-618-8255.
6: Or.
1: No, book titles. No book titles. I think I've decided on the book title. And it was given to me by a caller. Not quite. There was more to it than that. But look, this is an autobiography, right, that I'm writing? I should tell you, I'm about done. The book, in all likelihood, will be out in late October or early November. It is going to be a blockbuster. I think you're going to, everybody says that, hyping books, right? But it will be. And what should a book title do? For, in my estimation, it should be short and sweet. It should say what it is. And give the person who will glance at it quickly an idea of what it's about. So, I like The Art of Talk, myself. And I keep getting suggestions, and you're welcome to send them by fax or any other way. I'd rather not have them on the air because it'll turn into something that I can't control. But the one I like is The Art of Talk. You know, it's short, it's simple, it's descriptive, and I have yet to run into anything that I like better. That doesn't mean that's what it's going to be. That simply means that it's going to probably be that, unless I run into something a lot better. It's hard to think of. You write the whole book, and then you're still stuck trying to think of the title. Weird, huh?
0: 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Tonight featuring Coast to Coast AM from August 24th, 1995.

0: Wild card line, you're on the air. Hello.
1: Charlie.
0: Hello.
1: Lebron, California. Let me say, you know, I've been listening to some of these right-wingers calling in, talking about how disappointed they are with the Republicans who are lined up against Clinton. Now, let me say something. It's not the Republicans who are lined up against Clinton. I think what it is that it's the Republican theme. As long as the Republicans have the same old, stuck-in-the-mud, old lines, it's not going to matter who they run. They're still going to lose. And I don't think, I mean, these guys who are running, you've got Lamar Alexander, you got Graham, they're all conservative. None of them are Kennedys, but who the hell is?
0: At least they've got ideas. The Republican Party is the party of ideas, sir. That's what got them elected November 8th.
1: No,
0: they have carried through with an awful lot of what they said they were going to do. And so it's a matter of personalities.
1: The Republicans, actually, they haven't carried out with a lot of what they said they could do.
0: Yes, they have.
1: Started out, maybe, name a couple of things. I mean, they started out with trying to get a couple of budget things through. They basically haven't gotten a lot through. That's why you're basically going to see a log jam in October when Bill Clinton vetoes a lot of their stuff.
0: I didn't say the president wouldn't veto it. I said they have kept their promise, and they have.
1: No, well, that's what they did is they passed a lot of stuff in the House. Then when it went to the Senate, it got all screwed around, which is exactly what a lot of Democrats were saying. But the Republicans are not a party of ideas.
0: Sure they are.
1: Yes, they are.
0: The worn-out, unworkable ideas are those of people just like you, liberals, disproven, discredited.
1: Let's look at what the Republicans have done. All they do is they are against stuff. They're not for anything. They are against environmental protection. They are against health care. They
0: wrong.
1: Are against providing grants for kids.
0: No. They're just against your concept of those things.
1: No.
0: You're
1: what
0: confused.
1: And I think Ronald Reagan put it best. He said that government. What was that line? Government that governs least. And that's what they basically think. They don't want the government to do anything. And if the government doesn't do anything, they don't have any ideas.
0: In many cases, that is exactly right. Government that governs least governs best.
1: Well, I think it's simply called not being able to use government in any way and just sitting on their butts and giving money to the military and to the rich.
0: If there's anybody in any ideology that promotes sitting on butts, it is yours.
1: Well, I don't know about that.
0: It even sends out checks to ensure.
1: You guys are the ones that want to give welfare to the cigarette companies, that want to give welfare. You guys want to give welfare to the rich, and that's what it's all about.
0: All right, thank you. Well, when you give breaks to the rich, people with money, then you create jobs. Now, you choose to call that welfare, but, for example, if somebody's able to sell something and not get raped by tax, then they take that money and reinvest it. And they're the ones who have the power to do that, create jobs. So you may call it welfare for the rich. I call it investing in the future for America and the creation of jobs for those people that you claim you want to represent. But in fact, your real constituency are the people sitting on their butts getting the check from people just like you every month. That's your real constituency. That's why you never really talk about welfare unless you talk about welfare for the rich, welfare for corporations. Don't want to talk about welfare for the people. Because those are the only people that about you've got left to vote for you. East of the Rockies, you're on the air.
2: Hello, Art. This is the Agile Independent out of Austin, Texas.
0: Yes, hello.
2: Sorry, I haven't called in a while, but I was detained.
0: Detained?
2: Yeah, I don't want to go into that.
0: Okay.
2: I've had a unique experience with gun control.
0: Oh.
2: And I've changed my mind about it and come up with a different idea.
0: Well, I can't recall your original position. What was it originally?
2: Basically yours. But I now believe...
0: Yes?
2: I'll just sum it up like this. A friend of mine was released from a mental hospital.
0: Yes?
2: His wife was afraid of him. She came to my house because they were both my friend.
0: Yes.
2: I cooperated, and because I wouldn't say anything bad about him, I got to do a little time in the slammer. It's all worked itself out. But
0: well, see, you weren't going to tell us about that. Now you did.
2: Well, no, I'm not telling you his name or anything like that.
0: Thank you. I don't want it.
2: Yeah, he wasn't well when he did it. He was my friend, and he's still my friend.
0: Well, look, one of the disqualifiers, sir, I've got to run because we were here at the bottom of the hour, for anybody having a firearm is mental instability. So, no, I don't want anybody who is mentally unstable to have a gun. Thank you very much. That only makes common sense, and I'm all for it. We'll be right back.
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1: Everybody sending faxes, hold up. My poor fax machine has had an internal hemorrhage, and I'm working on it during the breaks here. Probably get it going here in the next half hour, but poor little thing, just, you have no idea, how many faxes I get, so hold up, I'll let you know. Actually, you can still send them, we'll go into memory and print as soon as I get it going. Well, I got ink all over me. West of the Rockies, you are on the air. Good morning.
2: Hi, Art. This is Eleanor Portman, KEX.
1: How you doing?
2: I'm just calling to tell everybody that that Roswell film on Monday night
1: yes.
2: is going to be the Encounters Hidden Truth program, and they're calling it Alien Autopsy.
1: And what time does it come 8 on?
2: 8 o'clock Pacific time.
1: 8 o'clock Pacific.
2: But it may be a different time, you know, in the other time zones.
1: I understand.
2: Mean, they may have it a different time of the evening. But...
1: Or it may be 8 o'clock in all time zones.
2: Right,
1: except
2: right.
1: Except Rocky Mountain.
2: It might be. I saw the rerun program, and I know for sure because they advertised it last Monday.
1: Well, I can't wait.
2: Neither can I.
1: How do you think they will handle it?
2: In good taste, like they usually do. I'm sure they will. I've been watching their program for over a year now, and I've been quite impressed with them.
1: Okay, well, that really is important. I wanted to get a fair, you know, it ought to almost just be a presentation, and here you all decide for yourselves.
2: Right, and I want to tell you, those pictures did shock me. I get your newsletter.
1: Ah.
2: And I listen to all this talk, you know, about how they're going to look, but you're never prepared until you actually see them.
1: It's true.
2: I'm even leery about just showing them to anybody, you know, that wants to see them.
1: No, it's true, and I've got a building curiosity, you know, about how America. How do you think America's going to react?
2: There's going to be a lot of people. Some people that will go out of their head, but there'll be a lot of disbelievers. But there's going to be a lot of people like me. That it's only been since last December that I've been open to this type of thing. I poo-pooed all of it before.
1: Sure.
2: But I'm a thorough believer, a total believer now. I've even got an MD doctor that's become interested in your program and subscribes to Gordon Michael Scallion now. And he's definitely an

0: have been so filled with ETs and the idea of extraterrestrials and all the rest of it that there will not be much of an impact. But I tend to believe the other way. By the way, I'm going to be on KFYI, I think, just after 5 o'clock in the morning this morning, doing an interview, and I suspect they're going to be asking about that. And I am intrigued, and those of you that have been privy to our newsletter, I would be interested in your opinion of how you think the American public is going to react. So, by the way, while we're on the subject, the next, you still got time to get subscribed before the next newsletter comes out, and it is going to have one whale of a spectacular photograph of Hale Bopp, the comet. Very spectacular. It's going to have a photograph of my studio, the one from which I broadcast right now. And let me see, there's something else. What else are we putting in there? Oh, Max the Crystal Skull. That'll be in the next newsletter. Along with, and you know, I mentioned these photographs because I want you to see them, and they're in the newsletter. But there's so much more in the newsletter. It is a substantial publication, and the price is going to go up to $39.95. And I'm giving you fair, adequate warning right now. You can subscribe right now or renew at the price of $29.95 and save yourself $10. East of the Rockies, you're on the air.
1: Yes, go ahead.
0: No, sir. You've got it backwards. You go ahead.
1: All right, this is Joe.
0: Yes, Joe, where are you?
1: In Missouri.
0: In Missouri.
1: And I would admit that the little girl on NCI, she is very cute.
0: Ah.
1: But my favorite telephone commercial goes back one before the present AT&T with the girl that you can't figure out what nationality she is. Black. Hispanic, Polynesian. Now, that is the cutest girl I've seen.
0: I do remember that, as a matter of fact, and you're right, she was also very cute. But right now, the MCI girl is...
1: Oh, I can't deny that.
0: And, you know, what can... How does AT&T answer? I'm sure they're sitting in their boardrooms now, and the advertising agencies are scratching their heads trying to figure out how they answer that.
1: Well, they better go back and get that other little girl. She was so cute.
0: In other words, you fight cute with cute.
1: Pardon me?
0: I said, in other words, you fight cute with cute.
1: Yes, absolutely.
0: I've got you, partner. All right, thanks. That's the view from Missouri. She is. She just, the girl on the, I don't even know why I'm spending so much time on this, but she has such a wholesome, cute, almost hard to really put into words, almost too cute. I'm sure AT&T thinks that, too cute. I bet it really boils their blood. I mean, her little smile at the end is so perfect. It's not too much of a smile. It's not too little of a smile. It's just a sort of a, we gotcha smile. I wonder, again, I wonder how many takes it took. West of the Rockies, you're on the air. Hello.
2: This is Kogo, Escondido, California.
0: Howdy.
2: How you doing?
0: I'm just fine, sir.
2: Well, we've got that comet into our computer now, and it plotted really nicely on the sky.
0: Oh, is it something else or what?
2: Well, we're going to get a picture of it next month for Mount Wilson.
0: Well, that should be something.
2: Well, see, we can lock on it, we can acquire it, and then track it, and then take a picture of it and bring it back here to our local high school. Well, what I was going to ask is, why don't you get a real comet expert on one of your shows, like Shoemaker, Dr. Shoemaker, or David Levy, who's worked a lot with comets?
0: Well, I've had them on Dreamland.
2: Oh, they've been on Dreamland.
0: Oh, yes.
2: Oh, well, I think they ought to come back and explain what this thing is.
0: Well, you know, nobody really knows that well just yet. They're still trying to figure out whether she's been around before or not. They're not certain. They're still computing the trajectory, and I've heard estimates from 0.7 AU to 1.5 AU. They're still a little unsure. They don't know about the composition of it, how much rock, how much ice, all the rest of that. whether it's 100 miles or 1,000 miles.

0: latest estimates say 100 miles. If it's 100 miles in diameter, it's still a really big comet.
1: Yeah, it's more like a planetoid.
0: Yeah.
1: I'm glad it's not closer to Jupiter. You know, Jupiter could give it a nudge. And
0: well, it's got gravitational influences to, and who knows whether they've calculated them all. I mean, how many times have you ever heard scientists say, one day one thing, and the next day, well, late studies and recent observations now show us that the following is true.
1: Well, you know, those comets are very bad, too, because when they give off, when they outgas, that acts like a small thruster, and it can kick it one way or another, up or down, left or right.
0: Now you're going to scare people.
1: I'm mostly worried about Jupiter. I'm glad to see it. It's pretty far away from Jupiter, but under its influence.
0: Yeah, that's right. All right, thank you. And it has to move through the asteroid belt, doesn't it? So there's going to be various pulls and tugs on it there as well. And, you know, everybody who's anybody is saying it's going to miss Earth. What do they know? I tend to think they're probably right, and the odds of it missing are much greater than of it hitting. But I think the timing of it and the size of it and the location of it and all of that is very fascinating, and I guess that's all I'm going to say about it right now. You be sure and get our newsletter. You take a look at that thing. It's something. Against a star field, it's very impressive, and the photograph is going to come out very well. So, anyway, you want to get that newsletter. If you don't have our newsletter yet, I can't imagine why. Wildcard Line, you're on the air. Hello.
2: KQMS, Redding, California.
0: Well, hello.
2: Is this Art Bell?
0: No. No, I'm a clone.
2: You know, I don't think that Hillary should go to the Beijing thing either.
0: Because of?
2: Well, because of the way they treat their women. That's exactly that. It's terrible. I mean, you know.
0: I can tell you one thing. If you were a Chinese girl, you'd be having a rough ride.
2: Oh, are you kidding? I wouldn't be Chinese. I just wouldn't.
0: Well,
2: I know. I would have a rough ride. I'd make a terrible Chinese woman.
0: Well, you would have been drowned like a little puppy long ago.
2: Uh-huh. Mm-hmm. Definitely. So, Arthur, why do you want to talk to a witch?
0: I don't know. You know, I'll tell you the witch I want to talk to, okay? I don't want to talk... All the witches, when people call up and say, I'm a witch,
2: mm-hmm.
0: they say I'm a white witch. They're all white witches. You know, I'm a good witch. I'm a good witch. I want to talk to a witch who practices the black arts.
2: Oh. Why?
0: I don't know. I want... Because I'm curious, I guess.
2: Oh,
0: For the reason I want to interview a lot of people who are strange and different, because I'm a curious person.
2: Hey, they're not aliens. They're just strange humans. That was very funny. Listen, I need your advice.
0: All right.
2: I saved a baby kitty from the pound.
0: Yeah.
2: And remember how you said that your cat was scared to death of yours? You ought to see my cat. You know, it's a big cat.
0: Yeah.
2: He runs and hides under the bed and makes these noises that I have never heard come out of him before.
0: I know. So does mine. It's, And also, I'm telling you, my big cat is so angry at me.
2: Oh, does he have, like, attitude?
0: An attitude doesn't even do justice. You listen on the air. This is really something. I've been meaning to say something about this. Here we've got this new female lover of a cat. I mean, this cat loves all human beings. It's unbelievable. She comes up and grabs you and hugs you around the neck. I mean, she is that lovable. She even loves my big cat. She goes over and licks him, tries to be friends. He bites her. She goes away. But the worst of it is, that my big cat, who has loved me, always been my friend, hates my guts now. I mean, this cat hates my guts. It's like he's holding me responsible for bringing her into the house. And when I go over and pet him now, he makes noises like that, right? And then if I keep petting him, he will hiss at me. Now, he would be on my lap just like that any other time, right? But now, do you know why he comes on my lap? Only so that he can sit there for one moment and then extend every rear claw he has and launch himself like the space shuttle from my lap. My legs, like right now, are like shredded wheat. I'm not kidding. It's to the point now where I know he's so angry at me, I won't let him get on my lap. I mean, this cat is ticked off, and I can't understand why, except that I brought this other cat into the house. I mean, it was the both of us, my wife and I, we both brought him home, but he's angry at me. This is not light anger. This is a vendetta. This is, if I could scratch your eyes out, I'd do it. You're bigger, so I'm not, but I'll get you when I can. I mean, he is really angry at me. I don't know what to do about it.
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0: west of the Rockies. You're on the air. Hello.
1: Yeah, good evening, Art.
0: Hi.
1: Is it the Bagman in Seattle?
0: Yes, sir.
1: I wanted to run something by you and see what you thought about it.
0: Okay.
1: Imagine taking two big plates of steel, very smooth, together, and rubbing them on top of each other. And then vibrating them. I heard the earth vibrates at about 7 hertz. Is that proper?
0: Very low, yes.
1: Okay. Now, I've heard the frequency has gone up in the last 100 years, and it's now about 8 hertz. And the higher the frequency, the easier it is to move these steel plates. So what I'm getting to is plate tectonics.
0: I understand.
1: And I was wondering if you thought that had anything to do with it.
0: I have no idea.
1: Oh, okay. Well,
0: I mean, it's an interesting theory, but... you know, I have no idea. I mean, I'm not sure what answer you expected. It's an interesting theory.
1: Mm-hmm.
0: And as good as anybody else's.
1: Okay, one other thing.
0: Yes.
1: Back in the 70s, when I used to do drugs, and I don't do them anymore, we used to call the drugs sunshine, paradise, that type of thing. It's pretty amazing how it's changed.
0: LSD.
1: Yeah. Okay, thanks, Potter.
0: Take care. Yeah, you know, he's got a good point there. They were, do you remember that? They were called sunshine? Remember, what was it, orange barrels? Remember little orange barrels, barrels of sunshine? Anybody remember those? And today they call them names like suicide, and somewhere I've got all the names here. They're awful, this new heroin they're selling. Body bag. Now, there's a good product, Dave. Something you want to ingest right away. Give me a little body bag. Well, it's selling like crazy, I'm sorry to say. East of the Rockies, you're on the air. Hello.
2: Hi, Art. How you doing?
0: I'm doing.
2: Good. You know, Blue, I got a couple things, but the comet. I keep hearing you guys talking about the comet.
0: Right.
2: I read a book. It's out now. You can find it in a Catholic bookstore. It's called The 3 Days of Darkness. It's written by a priest.
0: Yes.
2: And it's like kind of a prophecy thing or something. I can't even remember now. I read it a couple years ago. But anyway... It says we'll be in darkness for 72 hours, and people that are, let me just tell you this. We could be knocked out of our orbit, you know, with that comet.
0: That'd be bad.
2: Yeah, but I mean, we wouldn't be destroyed. We'd just be knocked out of our orbit. We'd be in darkness, and then maybe somehow get back on orbit or something like that.
0: I don't know about that.
2: Yeah, but anyway, that's another theory on the comet.
0: All right.
2: It's not going to be a fatal thing.
0: Mm-hmm.
2: But, you know, you were talking about...
0: Well, now, I assure you, ma'am,
2: mm-hmm.
0: Being knocked out of orbit would be fatal.
2: Oh,
0: yes.
2: Would it actually be fatal? I mean, crash
0: fatal.
2: Somewhere? I mean,
0: fatal.
2: We'd just
0: dead.
2: Be in the universe
0: room,
2: floating around.
0: Give you a rushism room temperature for all of us, ma'am. Yes. Being knocked out of orbit would be very bad. The ecology... on Earth that supports mankind, the temperatures, the weather, the whole shebang here, is dependent on our distance from the sun. Now, should that be changed radically, we would either boil or freeze, one of the two. But it would not take a great many degrees of change to ascend us all to room temperature, believe me. Not to mention the impact... of anything large enough to actually knock us out of orbit. No, that would not be good, man. Not good. Not good. You're on the air, coast to coast, AM with Art Bell. Hi.
3: Hey, Art. How you doing?
0: Okay. Where are you?
3: Charleston, South Carolina.
0: All right.
3: I heard on the news, did you hear about the fire in the sky they saw? I think it was over Michigan and across New York tonight.
0: No. You mean these occurred tonight?
3: Tonight. I think they said they thought it was like a meteor.
0: Really? No,
3: yeah.
0: No.
3: You hadn't heard that. I just heard it in the news before Eastern.
0: Before Eastern.
3: Yeah.
0: Okay, that had been last hour then.
3: Right.
0: Mm-hmm. No, I'd not heard that. They believe it was an asteroid or a meteor.
3: Right,
0: or...
3: that's what the newscaster said. You know, they said that perhaps they thought it was a meteor, but, you know, didn't know at this point.
0: Well, we all know better than that. They're pods, sir.
3: Exactly, that's what I was thinking.
0: Pods, yeah, pods. Remember... what was it, the big movie about?
3: Invasion of the Body Snatchers.
0: Thank you, yeah, where the pods came down and they jumped on your face and stuff.
3: Exactly. That's
0: mm-hmm.
3: That sounds a lot more believable to me.
0: Oh, I got one for you.
3: All right.
0: You know the fires in Long Island?
3: Yeah.
0: Probably where it landed.
3: I think so. They said it landed in New York, I thought.
0: Yeah, see?
3: Yeah.
0: There you are.
3: You got it.
0: I'm getting so good at conspiracies and theories about things that I can pop them out one after another.
3: I like the thing about the octopus and the water and everything. That all just tied right together.
0: Yeah. It's the first time I've heard of the octopus government, but I like it because, you know, it's kind of got image. I mean, you could almost see a podium where the great seal of the octopus would be.
3: Yeah, it would be a great symbol, you know. And I love the Watergate and all that. Just all just fit perfectly.
0: There are people who take me constantly the wrong way. You've got to listen to me. I've got a very dry, kind of weird sense of humor. I appreciate your call. Thank you.
3: All right.
0: We're coming up on the hour, and I'm going to take another stab at my fax machine. You're listening to the best in live overnight spontaneous talk radio from Octopus Central. We'll be right back.
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1: Good morning, everybody. I'm Art Bell, and this is Open Line Unscreened Talk Radio. I have very mixed feelings about machines. Maybe somebody was right when they were talking about it being from the devil. I'll have a new attitude in the morning, I'm sure. Or a new machine. East of the Rockies, you're on the air. Hello.
2: Yes, Art. I was wanting to maybe speak to you about the O.J. Simpson trial.
1: All right.
2: Yeah. Well, I believe if everything goes the way the Los Angeles County prosecution has in the past, I believe they're going to have maybe a loss on their hands this time. You've got the... They might have to restructure their the prosecution's the whole department at least, because they might have to do something about that. The police department also, of course, Willie Williams with his tape message to all the police officers. But you got to think, the Menendez brothers, what happened? They have to retry them.
1: Yep.
2: They have to.
1: I don't think they're going to get an opportunity to retry OJ, because I think he's. It's going to be an. It's. He's going to come back not guilty.
2: Right.
1: I'll bet you.
2: Okay. So how would we rate the LA prosecution team as far as all together?
1: I rate them actually rather high. There's nothing wrong with the prosecution team.
2: Okay.
1: In my opinion, they've been ambushed.
2: Yeah.
1: Yeah.
2: Well, see, the way I was thinking. Was maybe they were poor, but, you know, I'm looking at it from across the country as far as on TV and everything. And
1: But sir, again, let me say again, they're not poor. The prosecution is not poor. Much as I may have complained at times about Marsha Clark's persona, she's been very effective. You listen to me very carefully when I say this. I don't know that I feel that way about Chris Darden. But even he is pretty good at what he does. Marsha Clark's very good at what she does. And if this case is lost, I'm not going to blame it on Marsha Clark. I'm telling you right now, it's not going to be Marsha Clark's fault. It's going to be Mark Furman's fault, my opinion. If Mark Furman lied, that's the case. Clark's got one avenue she can go down, the one I talked about a little while ago, and that is going after Furman just the way the defense is, and then backtracking and saying, but look, we should have a guilty verdict here based on the evidence, even take away what Furman testified to and disregard it. If you believe the man is a racist, if you believe the man, as a result of hearing these tapes, is... any of this, then fine, disregard what he said and simply look objectively at the rest of the evidence. Then they've got a chance. Not a good one, but a chance. And I bet that's exactly the tactic they will use. You will see one damn angry Marsha Clark when Furman's back on the stand, if that evidence is damning. And she'll have a right to be angry, because her case is going down the old Tuberino. West of the Rockies, you're on the air.
3: Hey, Art.
1: Hello.
3: How are you doing?
1: Okay.
3: Here's just a little speculation for you, or something just to throw at you.
1: Yes.
3: What if O.J. Simpson team bought off Mark Furman? They knew about the tapes before the whole thing and paid him to lie on the stand.
1: Well, then that would be a capital offense. Since this is a capital crime, that would be a capital offense, and so I don't believe it for a second. In other words, sir, they could get capital punishment for doing something like that.
3: Uh-huh.
1: Uh-huh.
3: Okay. Did you get a map today?
1: Did I?
3: A map faxed to you?
1: Oh, yes, I did. Mm-hmm.
3: With two marks on it?
1: Yes.
3: It's a Washington State map. And I'll tell you that it was seen by both times by five people.
1: Yeah.
3: Okay. And just thought you'd like to know about that.
1: Why? What does it mean?
3: Well, there's two marks on the map. There's
1: you said that. What do they mean?
3: Well, they're two UFO sites.
1: Oh, that's right. Yes, I see. Okay.
3: Okay.
1: All right. Thank you very much. Yeah, there's a whole lot of sightings going on up in the Northwest. Bunch of sightings. East of the Rockies, you're on the air. Hello.
4: Hello.
1: Hello.
4: This is Sioux Falls, South Dakota.
1: KSOO, yes.
4: Yeah. And I wanted to, I have been trying to phone you for so long.
1: Well, I'm glad you got in.
4: Yeah, because this is the first time I phoned anyone since Alan Berg was on. And that's been a long time ago.
1: That's right.
4: And you had mentioned one time about weather, and it sounded like you were kind of questioning whether that could possibly be that they could control it. But I remember years ago, and that's how come I had phoned Alan Berg, was because in the Science Digest or Science Mechanics,
1: right.
4: And they had a thing there where Tesla had suggested that they might be able to control it.
1: That's right.
4: With some type of atmospheric wall. So I was wondering if you knew about that, because it sounded like you kind of questioned that they would be able to.
1: Well, I still do. Yes, I am aware of that, and very much have looked at Tesla technology. Have you seen it demonstrated to work?
4: Pardon?
1: I say, have you seen it demonstrated to work?
4: No. Nope. I just read about that.
1: Right. So then you should. What I'm saying is, you should doubt it too until you know.
4: Yeah, that's true. That is true. Then one of the other things I was wondering on these circles, crop circles.
1: Yes.
4: I wonder if anybody's ever related them to the petroglyphs. So many of them look like some of the petroglyphs that I've seen.
1: Yes, they do.
4: Yeah.
1: And I'll tell you something else they look like. Thank you for the call. Somebody sent me the doggonest thing, and I'd love to have you call me, whoever sent that. It's in glass. It's in a glass tube. And I would say it's about 15 inches long. And that's just a guess. Might be 12, 13. Inside the glass tube, there is a white strip with the symbols on it that were allegedly taken from the debris at the Roswell crash. You know what they look like? They look like petroglyphs. Petroglyphs. Now I'm not even saying it properly. They look like those writings on rock of old. I can never say that word properly. Petroglyphs, is that correct? And there's just something hauntingly familiar about it. Maybe you'll get to see it. My understanding is they may show that on the 28th when they show the Roswell film. Don't miss that. Don't forget the 28th. We understand 8 o'clock. Check your local listings Monday night, the 28th. West of the Rockies, you're on the air.
5: Hi there. I sure would like to get my hands on one of those tiny purplish eye beams from the Roswell thing. Is that what you got, or did you just get a strip of paper in the glass?
1: Well, no, it's not paper, and it's in liquid. It's kind of strange.
5: It's in liquid?
1: Yes, sir.
5: So the person that sent it to you put it in that thing?
1: I have no way of knowing that.
5: Oh, you mean it could have come that way from the craft?
1: Sir, I have no idea what I have here. I'm just I described it to you. It's in a glass tube sealed.
5: Yeah.
1: And there's liquid in there, and there is a white something. It's obviously not paper in liquid. It's a solid material of some sort.
5: Wow. I was just wondering if you had any idea where the average person out here could get a hold of information about the archaeology going on at the Ark.
1: Well, I will bring you what there is to bring as it comes to me. You keep listening to this program. I've got access to just about every information source you can imagine.
5: Great.
1: And they're doing the dig now.
5: I love it. But they've known about this for some time.
1: They have, but conditions have never been right, and they've never been ready. Now they are.
5: Turkish government wouldn't let this, several different people go up there. At the turn of the century, I think, correct me if I'm wrong, a young guy named George Hagopian, I think his name was led by his uncle up the mountain Ararat there. I think it's called Mount Nizir in Sumerian. that led up the mountain to go on to this ark. And he climbed on top and saw these, well, I don't recall now whether there was a big hatch in the top and some little slits along the top edge. Anyway, there have been reports over the years that it was broken in half and half of it fell down the mountain.
1: No, I've seen the satellite imagery, and it is appears to be intact.
5: I wanted to mention one other thing about your facts. Gee, why are you using inkjet? Why don't you use a thermal fax? No ink.
1: Well, that's right, but because of what I'm doing, I want plain paper. I'm using plain paper. And
5: does it have a feeder that just puts one sheet in at a time for you?
1: That's right.
5: Mm-hmm. Okay, one last point. You can accept this or not. Art and soul. Yeah, have a nice night.
1: Yeah, goodbye, sir. Art and soul. Art and soul. But see, that doesn't say it the way the art of talk does. What does the art of talk do? It's, first of all, it's a great double, isn't it? The art of talk. The art, as in Bell, of talk. It gives my name, and it says what I do. All in one simple, easy to understand. I just like the art of talk. Now, the art of soul is all right, but it doesn't as directly, specifically say what it is I do. Maybe it suggests what I have, and I hope I have one, but not what I do here, and that's what the book is about.
0: Somewhere in Time with Art Bell continues, courtesy of Premier Networks.

0: Wild Card Line, you're on the air. Hi.
1: Hi, Art. This is Jim in Oregon City.
0: Hi, Jim.
1: How are you?
0: Fine.
1: Well, that's good. I've been trying to reach you for some time.
0: Well, I'm glad you got through. What's going on?
1: There's a little problem, apparently, with the modulation when you're talking with people on the phone.
0: Oh, no.
1: I was wondering, nobody has mentioned it before. Maybe it's just me, but I'm getting it in the car radio.
0: What are you getting?
1: It's a ringing sound.
0: Actually, I hear that on you. I don't hear it on a lot of other people, but I am hearing it on you.
1: Hmm. I get it on the Satellite 700 that I got from the Sea Crane Company as well.
0: Well, that's because it's probably there. What radio station are you listening to?
1: KEX? KEX.
0: In Portland?
1: Yes.
0: Well, there's a natural sort of ringing in phone connections generally, but I do hear a little bit on you right now, kind of a very hard to describe sort of after sound. Is that what you're hearing?
1: That's what I'm hearing, but when I'm not using the phone, but just listening to the radio, I get it when someone is calling you, and every word that they modulate, you know, has that after ring to it.
0: Okay, that's interesting, and I appreciate the comment. Now, let me pick up another line. Hi there, West of the Rockies, you're on the air.
2: This is Theron, the atheist in Fairhaven.
0: Fairhaven, where is that?
2: Washington.
0: Washington. Okay, sir, Mr. Atheist, you're going to have to speak up good and loud, because you're hard.
2: Well, I should, because I have something very important to say.
0: All right, go ahead.
2: It's been said before about 120 years ago and several times since then, but it's time to say it again because it's finally becoming philosophically true. That is, God is dead.
0: You believe that?
2: I look around and I see and I smell the decomposition of the deity.
0: Hmm. Not me.
2: Not you?
0: No. I think you're making an awfully gigantic leap there based on the performance of mankind, or your disappointment at the deity and not stopping what's going on, and you're disregarding the concept of free will. So I don't think God is dead, no.
2: Well,
0: you know, and besides, an atheist wouldn't say God is dead. An atheist would say there never was one.
2: Well, it's meant somewhat poetically, not to be taken literally. Nothing in the realm of religion can be taken literatim.
0: Well, maybe we could just call you a creationist in mourning.
2: recovering Sunday school student.
0: Really?
2: Yeah.
0: Well, remember, sir, there's a great circle, and you're just in part of the travel right now. You'll come back. West of the Rockies, you're on the air.
3: Yeah, this is Dean from Seattle.
0: Hi, Dean.
3: How are you doing tonight?
0: Okay.
3: I'm glad for that. you know how everybody's talking about the end of the world, and you call it the quickening, and I see it more as there's more...
0: I'm not... Look, I want to...
3: Oh, I'm sorry.
0: I'm not even saying the quickening is leading to the end of the world.
3: Right.
0: But something's coming.
3: Well, yeah, but I also see it as just there's so much. Everybody's got a camcorder, it seems.
0: Yes.
3: And the information age, you know, we're just coming to birth on an information age. And it's just an overflood of it. They've always been happening. It's always been there. Maybe different from the weather. I mean, that's different. But like on the killings and stuff, maybe they, just because of population densities, and it's been going on, it just hasn't been reported as intensely. And not many people have been listening to the news as much back 30, 40 years ago. So
0: I don't think so. I don't think 30 or 40 years ago we had daily accounts of people being pushed off bridges, children throwing children out of high rises, crack moms throwing their children out of windows, and I could dads gluing eyelids shut of 5-year-old girls. I could go on and on and on. I'm telling you, it is just my observation. Everybody keeps asking me about the quickening. I did an interview yesterday in Illinois. Sterling, Illinois, I might add, and that was one of the main questions about the quickening. And everybody out there can either think that I'm full of it, if you wish, that's fine, or accept it as simply a judgment of somebody who's been watching the news very carefully for a lot of years now, and I have, as simply an observation of fact. I do not say where it's going, what it is, or what it's from. Telling you it is happening. East of the Rockies, you're on the air. Hi.
4: Hi. Good morning, Art.
0: Morning, sir.
4: Hey, Art. K-Hal Radio over here in Denver is picking you up on the 28th.
0: Yes, I know that.
4: Okay. Because I'm on K-Talk right now.
0: Uh-huh.
4: Say, Art, have you heard the Mutual UFO Network?
0: Of course.
4: Okay. They're running a trip over here to Roswell on the 9th of September to Roswell.
0: Yes.
4: And they're supposed to have all the four caskets over there on display.
0: All four caskets.
4: Uh-huh.
0: The original, supposedly, or...
4: The original four caskets there.
0: Wow.
4: Because the guy that, well, there's a farmer out there that all the debris was laid out there over a mile.
0: Yes.
4: And a sheep would not cross over the metal there. It was on the path of the, flight.
0: I don't think sheep will cross cattle guards either, will they?
4: Yeah. But anyway, it was in the newspaper here in Denver.
0: Uh-huh.
4: And it's a pretty nice article. But it seems like White Sands Missile Range ordered four caskets. And as soon as they found those people, or whoever they were.
0: Well, that's what the story is.
4: Right. And they're supposed to have them on display over there on the 28th of this month.
0: Well, that would be something to see. And maybe after the broadcast on the 28th, why, a lot more people are going to want to see it, wouldn't you think?
4: I would think so.
0: Mm-hmm.
4: But the trip is not too bad. It's $375 from Denver, which includes everything. We're going.
0: You're going to go, huh?
4: Yeah.
0: See the caskets?
4: Yeah.
0: Take photos?
4: No. Not really.
0: No?
4: No. I'll see them in your newsletter. There you go.
0: Yeah, everything like that eventually ends up in my newsletter. All right, sir. Thank you very much for the call. And have a wonderful morning. I'm going to go fight with that machine one more time. As for everybody else, they will take breaks, a deep Ito judge, a Judge Ito breath, and we'll be right back.
5: 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That was Art Bell hosting Coast to Coast AM on this Somewhere in Time.

0: we take you back to the past on Art Bell Somewhere in Time.
1: Wildcard Line, you're on the air. Hello.
2: Howard, how you doing?
1: Okay.
2: Okay, I got several quick things I'd like to talk about.
1: All right.
2: Okay, you having problems with your fax machine. I thought you advertised one of those Bob Crane fax machines.
1: Well, I do. This is also a Bob Crane fax machine. It simply happens to be plain paper fax, and we advertise that too, by the way.
2: Well, I just got my catalog from him, and I've got the gold roses. By the way, this is Alan from...
1: Well, Alan, if you just got the catalog, then you look up in there and see the new plain paper fax. It'll integrate, as a matter of fact, with your computer.
2: So are you saying you're ready to upgrade?
1: Well, I've had this fax machine online now for about a year and a half, and I'll let somebody out there do the math, but I get on average 200 to 300 faxes a night, every night, and that's over a year and a half. So somebody out there do the math, and we'll find out how many faxes. I think that if it works at all anymore, it's a testimonial.
2: Yeah.
1: Yeah.
2: Okay, security-wise, I heard you say, I've been running in and out of, by the radio, and I heard you say...
3: Do the wild thing at 702-727-1295.
2: You said something.
1: You heard incorrectly, sir.
2: Okay, so there's no danger to you?
1: No.
2: Okay, that's good. And...
1: I mean, let's put it this way. There's lots of people out there who hate my guts.
2: I don't understand why, but...
1: Well, because, if there's 8 million... Let's say there's 8 million people out there listening, all right? And that's a realistic estimate. We're on about 204 affiliates. About 8 million people. If only 1/100th of a percent of the people hate my guts, that's still a fair number of people. You know what I'm saying?
2: No, I understand.
1: So I have means to protect myself. Good means.
2: I'm glad of that. And I'm staying up all night listening to you, and my wife goes to sleep every night. Does your wife keep any sort of hours to match your schedule, or do you...
1: It's kind of a combination. At the moment, she's... thanks for the call. She's sleeping very soundly. Many times she stays up and listens to the program, makes it, say, halfway through, or even all the way through, and... Because of the nature of the work that I do and the hours that I keep, it is all very erratic. Sometimes I will sleep a little bit in the morning, and sometimes not. Sometimes I will sleep at 1 or 2 in the afternoon, or sometimes I get barely any sleep at all. It's not a healthy sleep schedule. You know, there's no question about it. I do not have a healthy sleep schedule, and it is because... of events. I'm driven to monitor events, and the O.J. Simpson trial has disrupted my life now for a long time. And I, for one, will be very glad from a life point of view when it's over so that I can get a little bit of sleep. I'm magnetically drawn to it. I know that you can watch the little 30-minute summaries they give or were giving on CNN every night. But it's not enough. I am fascinated enough with it, drawn to it enough that I make it a point to get a little nap so I can get up to watch the O.J. Simpson trial until my eyes can't stand it anymore, and then I drop back off to sleep again. So that's typical, and my wife sort of mirrors that. East of the Rockies, you're on the air. Hi.
4: Good morning, Art. How are you this morning?
1: Okay.
4: Did you receive that picture of the kitty that was transported and all that way in that crate?
1: No.
4: Well, I sent it about over a week ago.
1: Well, I'm sorry. I'm sure I've got it.
4: Well, I'm sure you did. Is your mother on Long Island?
1: Yes, she is.
4: Well, they're sure having a horrible time there. Did you find out any more about where Vesuvius and Etna were?
1: Yes, where the gentleman suggested they were, but he talked of two islands, as I told the man, to the north and south of Martinique, if you listened.
4: Yes. Well, I didn't hear that because I, you know, We're off the air in Kansas City now.
1: Oh, that's right.
4: So, and I asked about Shadow the last time, and you told me to listen on the air, and of course you were gone.
1: Oh.
4: So I didn't hear it on the air.
1: Well, thing do is call me before we just went off the air in Kansas City, 10 minutes ago or something.
4: I know,
1: right?
4: But I dial you, and I never can get in.
1: Well, Shadow's fine. My big cat is really angry at me.
4: Uh-oh.
1: I mean, it's like a vendetta. It's like he jumps up on my lap so he can scratch when he jumps off.
4: Uh-oh.
1: That's real anger. That's cat anger.
4: Oh, sure.
1: And when I pet him, he sort of growls at me.
4: He'll get even with you. Don't worry.
1: Yeah,
4: well,
1: I
4: you
1: know.
4: Have a good one.
1: Thank you.
4: You're making me an insomniac.
1: Well, I'm sorry. I guess. Thank you. Never know what to say to that. No, I'm sorry. I'm hooking you to this show, but I'm really not, because we're trying to get people to listen. I mean, that's what we do here. So, you know, the daytime hours are cool to sleep in anyway. Who needs it? I like the night. I'm invigorated by the nighttime. I always have been. I would not be the same person during the day. In fact, I'm not. During the day, I am sort of different. It's the only way I can put it. When I've expended all the energy on this program that I love doing so much, during the day I'm sort of very quiet. Different kind of person. Now, there will be an exception to that this morning when I get off the air. This machine and I are going to have a serious, serious discussion. Mm-hmm. Somebody do the math for me. That's about right. 200 to 300. Let's do an average of 200 faxes, all right? 5 days a week, that's 1,000 faxes a week, times, that's 52,000 faxes a year, right? Times, I'm going to say almost 2 years, that's 104,000 faxes. That's 104,000 faxes. That's a lot. And I'll bet you I managed to fix it. I'll bet you. It's just a little ink jam somewhere. I'll figure it out. 104,000 faxes. Now that, ladies and gentlemen, is a testimonial. West of the Rockies, you're on the air.
5: Carson, California, Art.
1: Hello, Carson, California.
5: Well, believe me, I have worn my finger to the bone on the redial button on my horrible phone.
1: Well, you made it through.
5: You know, I think the times my phone sounds horrible are the times you don't see hearing that ringing sound in your ear on the other end, because sometimes some callers have that sound coming over the phone line to you.
1: It depends on the connection.
5: Yeah, it does. Sometimes your phone ring sounds like a local ring, and other times it sounds like it's far away, like halfway across the world.
1: That's because it is, and the routing of phone calls. But I will say this of your phone. No matter how it's routed, it sounds terrible.
5: Well, thanks, Art.
1: You're welcome.
5: Anyway, am I understandable, or am I much on your end? Right?
1: I understand you. Yes.
5: Good. Good. I'm glad to understand the. I think it sounds terrible too, but the receiver part sounds good. Anyway, I was wondering about the Monday night thing. What time is it going to be on?
1: 8 o'clock Pacific.
5: 8 o'clock?
1: That's what the lady said, yeah.
5: Oh, I see. Well, anyway, as far as the Gordon Michael Scallion tape that you were playing the other night.
1: Yes.
5: Is how far away is Martinique from Montserrat?
1: I don't know. Not tremendously far. I mean, it's in the same Caribbean area.
5: Uh-huh. Well, anyway, on the BBC, I tuned away at 1:30. They have the Science and Action program on my satellite, and I was able to pick that up on a local station here.
1: Yes.
5: And you might want to listen to that later on this week, because they have a story about Darwin playing the piano to earthworms.
1: Darwin what?
5: Charles Darwin played the piano to earthworms 100 years ago to test how they reacted.
1: And how did they react?
5: Well, when he played the piano and they were on a table away from the piano, they had no reaction at all. But when he put the container they were in on top of the piano and played it, they reacted, they went into their burrows.
1: In that case, Darwin probably should have concluded they were reacting to the vibration and not the actual sound.
5: Well, that's what the that's what they said on the program, and then.
1: Well, see, there you are. I knew that, and I didn't even have to watch the show.
5: Well, they have some other interesting stories about a factor that the body produces that may actually help AIDS patients live with their virus for the rest of their life.
1: I've heard of that, as a matter of fact, and they're also, thank you, doing research on a bunch of prostitutes in Africa who should have AIDS and do not have AIDS, and the answer to AIDS may well lie with them. No pun intended. When you have somebody apparently immune to a disease that kills everybody else, ultimately, you've got some serious investigation to do, and so they're looking into that now, and we'll see what they have to say.
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7: At this point, I'm not happy with the direction that government is taking us. 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And I think that's critical. And I think that's what's going to save the republic. I think in the long run, as we go through all this stuff, it's the people who will save us and our country will remain strong.
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0: Wild Card Line, you're on the air.
1: Oh, morning, Art.
0: Hi.
1: Call from San Diego.
0: Yes, sir.
1: About that guy called up the Age of Aquarius and all that water stuff.
0: Oh, yes.
1: I think he's all wet.
0: Well.
1: Charlie called about the Republicans having no good ideas. But you notice the only ideas that he talked about were ideas that involve an activist government.
0: The only people that have been having ideas, in my estimation, are the Republicans.
1: That's right.
0: The Democrats, if they fail, are going to fail precisely because they have no new ideas.
1: They have some ideas, but they all involve the government being more active and taking more of a role in society.
0: In other words, pandering to the only constituency they've got left, the people utterly dependent on the government.
1: Exactly.
0: Yeah.
1: All right, thanks, Art.
0: All right, right. It doesn't take a rocket scientist to figure that out. They are bereft of ideas. When I say ideas, I mean new ideas. America, and anybody can see it, we've got to change. The direction we're going in is not good. We must change. I think people on both sides of the aisle know that we must change. Well, in what way? Do you want to get deeper in debt? No, I don't think so. That threatens our very existence now. Well, what got us into debt? Well, the policies that we've had for a long time. Liberal policies. So what are you going to do? Expand those ideas and the government and the money we spend? Well, that's going to take us down a sure road, huh? So the only people with viable, real ideas, serious ideas right now, are the Republicans. But remember, Bill Clinton is really good at taking somebody's idea and calling it his own. East of the Rockies, you're on the air.
2: Hi, Art.
0: Hello.
2: How you doing? I'm just trying to turn off my radio.
0: Yes, thank you.
2: This is Sue from St. Louis. I didn't think I'd get in anymore. So.
0: Well, you made it, Sue.
2: Okay, Republicans have one idea. Give every single thing to the rich.
0: No.
2: Yeah.
0: But Sue, that's just not true.
2: And then all the other ideas follow through for the rest of the people, and those are the liberal ideas.
0: Hmm.
2: Anyway, do you use up your ink real fast? Because we have an inkjet.
0: Do I use it up real fast? No, it takes quite a while,
2: no,
0: I would say.
2: We just have these little cartridges that go in.
0: Oh, well.
2: We have Packard Bell.
0: Little cartridges get used up quickly.
2: And we installed 95.
0: Oh, and?
2: Well, there was like 19 hours of hideous screaming for my son. And then he sort of staggered to his bed just a little while ago. And I said, well, God, what should I tell Art? And he said, no, it's evil. 95 is evil. Just like what you were saying earlier, you know.
0: I didn't say Windows 95 is evil.
2: Well, no, you were saying
0: I was,
2: that.
0: I was saying there was a guy on CNN,
2: yeah, right,
0: who was saying that computers and the whole trip, the whole information, yeah, age is evil.
2: Well, you're not going to have any kind of window. Well, I don't know what you'll end up with, but it really takes over the whole computer.
0: Well, yeah, it's a new operating system.
2: Yeah, and I don't know. We lost a lot of our things originally, but I think you got them back. But it's pretty scary to go through it.
0: Yeah, I know.
2: I wouldn't wish it on anyone.
0: Well,
2: I think we were better off to the way it was.
0: Really?
2: Well, yeah.
0: Now you see why I'm sitting back.
2: I know. But I want you. I was hoping you'd just do it over the air. You know, go through all that. It'd really be funny.
0: Really be boring, actually.
2: Oh, no, not to me.
0: You just enjoy. See, one person has pain, and then they
2: there
0: enjoy.
2: There goes my boss. Oh, my God. You know, it'd just be really neat. You know, because, well, we just went through it, so I mean.
0: Nah, you don't want to hear somebody screaming and yelling on the radio. Thank you very much, Sue. No, that's a private moment between a man and his computer. Excuse me, Sue. Well, even in your case, it was your brother, you said. Computers become... I'm speaking nicely of machines, and I shouldn't be doing that because I'm angry at one at the moment. Wildcard Line, you're on the air.
3: Dr. Democrat.
0: Ah.
3: Well, good morning, Art.
0: Good morning.
3: The problem with the Republicans is they have no leader. The leader they had, Newt Gingrich, has been rejected by the American people.
0: No, he hasn't.
3: Certainly has. He's got an approval rating of 30%.
0: Well,
3: that's not rejecting, you know, rejection. I don't know what it is.
0: Uh-huh. Well, I'll tell you, I still say he's the man who could beat Bill Clinton.
3: He's too radical, Art. He's too radical. He's intelligent, but his ideas, his philosophy is too far right, and he's way out of the mainstream.
0: No, he isn't.
3: And that's why he can't get elected. The people know what he stands for. I mean, he pioneered the contract, and the guy who pioneered the contract has an approval rating of 30%. Something's wrong. I mean, people don't like him. And so it's either his philosophy or it's his personality, and I think it's a little bit of both.
0: Why do you think that the congressional rating for the Democrat Congress before we changed it around was even lower than that?
3: Well, because people are going to complain about the establishment. I don't care who's in there. Right now, the people don't like the Republicans.
0: Well, then apply that same philosophy to Newt Gingrich, then, and so there you are.
3: Well, there you are. But anyhow, how about that foreign diplomacy in China by Bill Clinton? Bringing Henry Wu back home. Wasn't that fantastic? This guy has brought Bobby Hall from North Korea.
0: Mm-hmm.
3: He got the two men out of Iraq, and now Henry Wu. So Americans don't have to worry about traveling overseas.
0: If anybody got Harry Wu out, it's Mrs. Clinton.
3: Well, she might have had something to do with it. And you know what? She's going to go to China, I bet. And you conservatives don't have anything to complain about now. Because before you were trying to use the excuse that Henry Wu was in prison over there so she couldn't go. Now what are you guys going to say? I mean, this women's conference is going to be a humdinger.
0: Well, I guess I would say that a conference on women's rights in China is a joke.
3: I don't know. It's there's going to be about 40,000 women, I understand.
0: It's a joke, Doc. You go to China and find out for yourself, Doc. There are no women's rights in China.
3: But anyhow, one last thing.

for talk radio. So if you want to see more talk radio and you want to see it blossom and bloom, then I guess you would vote for 4 more years of Bill Clinton. Frankly, I think talk radio will survive him, and America will survive Bill Clinton. Have a good morning.

We'll just start with a song that was inspired by some experiences that Terrence speaks about.

I want to welcome everybody to the Ojai Foundation. It's lovely to see so many old and new faces. When I was asked to introduce Terrence, I wondered what on earth to say. So I thought back to when we first met. And that was at Esalen Institute in the spring of 1983. And I'd been living there for about 9 months, recovering from a nervous breakdown, which occurred here. I was certainly getting better at that point. I was walking again. And Paul Herbert, who was the sound person at Esalen at that time, said, "Liam."

0: and you have to come and do this workshop. I had done absolutely nothing at Esalen except sort of recuperate. And he insisted that I come to your program. So I did. And the program itself is a sort of blur of Naturera, flying saucers, mushrooms, electronic intelligences. It's just a total blur. He spoke, this man spoke for like, I don't know how many hours. And I was, who is this person? I'd never met anybody like this before. The one part of the program that I remember clearly, it's interesting, was in the introductions. You know, everybody goes around and says, why did you come, and that sort of thing. And Kat said something that just stuck with me. And she said, I like his style. And at the time, I thought she was talking about your shades or your socks, you know. But afterwards, you know, I saw more of what she was referring to in a deeper way. And after the poker bag of presents in my hand, and that changed my life. So he's one of those people, very few, a handful of people, that I can say have really I've met at a crossroads of my life. And for that, I've always been very grateful. I truly have. So I like your style too. And Terrence McCullough.
1: Great introduction, man. Well, and a tough act to follow. Before we get into this, what time is lunch, Lola? 1 o'clock? So we'll go till 1?
2: Or if you want to have time, you can walk around.
1: Go till 12:30 then? Good. Can everybody hear in the back without amplification?
2: Yes.
1: Good. Well, if I get tired and begin to mumble, why bring me back up? Yeah. Well, it's a pleasure to be here. This is sort of a nostalgic return. I can't even remember. The last Ojai event was at Camp Shalom. I can't remember. It must have been 3 years since we were all together here under the teaching tree. In some ways, a lot of water over the dam. In other ways, 5 minutes ago. I've just come from 2 days of speaking in Los Angeles to large audiences which demand a sort of formal intensity that you thankfully relieved me of this morning. I guess how many people are familiar my books or have been to workshops in the past? Is there anybody who's just utterly unfamiliar? Aha. Uh-huh. Okay. Well, so we'll work from that benchmark out. I never imagined that I would end up sitting in this position and pontificating on the nature of life and history and global human destiny. I started out simply with a love of nature. I was persecuted as a child in my physical education classes, so I spent a lot of time on my own. And I grew up in Western Colorado, where there is a lot of exposed sedimentary rock, and some of it has dinosaurs pressed into it. And I could always feel these dinosaurs. The largest dinosaur ever found was found a few years ago near Delta, Colorado, about 30 miles from where I grew up. And all the time I was growing up, I knew that sucker was out there. But I could never walk to it. If I could have, probably my career would have taken a different turn. But my interest in fossils, I remember I had an uncle who gave me a book when I was about 8 years old of fossils. And it had one of those charts in the front of it where it shows 5 billion years. And then the last half inch is expanded to the next column, and then the last half inch is expanded to the next column. And so I saw that human history was a hairline crack at the bottom of the column furthest to the right. And I got the concept of how old, not the universe, but the earth is. And it was a dizzying perspective. The town I grew up in, if you read Time magazine, you were persecuted as a left-wing intellectual. The town I grew up in once made it into Ripley's, believe it or not, as a place that had more Christian churches per capita than any town of its size in the United States. This was a town of 1,600 people with 42 Christian churches thriving. When I was a kid, I thought street corners were four churches. I didn't know you could have buildings on street corners that weren't churches. And I would go up these dry arroyos with my rock pick looking for fossil shells and dinosaur bones and this sort of thing, brachiopods. And in the solitude, because I would often not be able to con my little friends into attending me, because they learned quickly that it was hotter out there than decent people could tolerate. And also, I have to confess, whenever I invited someone to come along, it was with the thought that they would carry back the specimens. So they were essentially pack burrows for my fossil expedition. And then I had an uncle who was an old rock hound, and he introduced me to the concept of not splitting apart strata to see ancient forms of life, but slicing rocks up and polishing them to reveal the light and the color and sometimes the crystal cavities that were hidden inside them. And so very early on, I got this idea that the surface of things is not where attention should rest. That you have to, as Ahab tells Starbuck in Moby Dick, you have to seek the little lower layer. And under the surface of things is another reality. A reality that reaches, in some cases, back to the birth of the planet, practically, or in other cases, in other dimensions. I had a fixation with meteorites at one time, and butterflies, and rocketry, and all of these things were about a certain thrill, a certain iridescence that could be coaxed out of physical phenomena if you would not just simply dismiss them and pass over them. And as a little kid, I had very bad eyes. I still do, but I wear contact lenses. But at that time, I wore very thick bifocal lenses. And my mother, bless her heart, who was cut from somehow different cloth than all the people around me. Read Aldous Huxley's book, The Art of Seeing, which I had an occasion to look at it in the past year, and I was amazed how much of my own attitude toward life is contained in this fairly trivial book. You know, Huxley had terrible eyes, too, and he discovered the so-called Batesian method of eye exercises and eye health, which at that time, we're talking 1954 or so, was completely sky blue crackpot type stuff. I mean, this was the Eisenhower era. And the exercises that I learned when my mother took me to this, I guess you would say, Batesian therapist, were exercises in attention to the exterior world. And then the other form of exercise was what the rest of American society wasn't going to encounter for 15 years, and then would encounter as Buddhist visualization. But for us, it was just close your eyes, and the therapist would create capsules in the air through narrative. And it was an eye exercise. And so it introduced me to the idea of sitting still and watching what's going on behind closed eyelids. What fascinated me about the butterflies was the physical iridescence, which in the northern hemisphere is fairly rare in butterflies. You only get it in these little blue Lycaenias that you see fluttering around mud puddles in dry areas. I've seen them here. But of course, in the tropics, iridescence becomes a more generalized phenomenon, not only in butterflies, but in beetles as well. And I had the ability to fixate on these things, could spend hours with a single pyrite crystal or a single beetle carcass, just turning it over and looking at it. And then, at some point, again, Huxley keeps coming back into this, I decided that I would become a writer, not because I loved writing particularly, but because I admired all the attention that great writers seemed to have heaped upon them, which was something that I, as a goggle-eyed weirdo, was not getting much of. And so then the name Huxley recurred again, and I started reading through all of those novels, the social novels, you know, Antiquay and Chrome Yellow, After Many a Summer Dies the Swan, and all the rest of it, Ape in Essence. And finally, I came to a work of nonfiction by Huxley, The Doors of Perception and Heaven and Hell. And this was by now probably 1958. I was 14 years old. And in that book, Huxley, the quintessential English academic establishment intellectual, describes his confrontations with mescaline and what it meant to him. And it was fascinating to me because previously all I had ever known or heard about drugs was what I had learned from reading Huxley's novel, Brave New World, which is a pharmacological dystopia, if there ever was one, and has lots to say to society today, I think. If you haven't read it, I recommend it to you. if you have read it, you recall that it was a society of people, perfect people, grown in vats, who died early but who never lost the bloom of their youth, who were herd-minded, driven by advertising, and entirely dependent for their happiness and psychic equilibrium on a drug called Soma. And they had little advertising slogans which they would repeat by rote if anyone displayed inappropriate anger or emotion. A gram is better than a dam, they would display publicly. Drug sound proposition. Here is this same author writing of mescaline and reaching for metaphors drawn from Meister Eckhart, St. John of the Cross, John Chrysostom, comparing the light falling into the folds of his trousers to the light of Caravaggio and Duccio and Fra Angelico. And I was amazed. I had never heard such carryings on. Well, now, if you go back and look at the Doors of Perception, you realize that this was not an extravagant telling of the nature of the psychedelic dimension. It was, in fact, a fairly conservative rendering, a description of low-dose, eyes-open, thoughty psychedelic voyaging. I mean, it's been a long, long time since I've set a stack of Abrams art books by my left knee before I take a psychedelic. But back then, that was how it was done. And you looked at the visible world. Well, so then, around this time, there began to be alarmist articles in the press about the abuse of blue morning glory seeds by some of the more crazed and unassimilated members of American society. And I immediately tore out and purchased a couple of packets of blue morning glory seeds. And then noticed that the leaves imprinted in the fabric of the drapes in the living room all seemed to have little faces and were dancing. This was, in fact, clearly the intent of the designer, but something that in all the years of living around these ratty drapes, I had never noticed. And then I began to look at everything around me and discovered that this affinity for looking into things that my rock-hunting, butterfly-collecting habits had instilled in me had become like turbocharged. And swimming in the depths of polished stones, ponds, the ditch running down the back of the backyard were myriads of worlds. And I went outside and I was looking around at everything, and then I just felt physically overcome. My knees basically gave way underneath me, and I sat down under a tree and I closed my eyes, and my life has never been the same since, because there, waiting behind closed eyelids, were ruined cities covered with creeping jeweled lichens and inhabited by shining-eyed creatures that were, I was not sure exactly what, and much, much more. And I just spent a half hour or so literally entranced, gazing into this unfolding reverie of deserts, jungles, machines, archaeological artifactria, machines in orbit around alien worlds, all of this stuff. And I was stunned. I still am stunned. And that essentially set the compass for my the rest of my intellectual life. I didn't understand, really, what had happened. In other words, I didn't clearly get it, that this was a trip and that it was induced by the psychedelic. I understood something of that, but I thought also it must be unique. It must be my mood, my expectation. Or surely this cannot happen on demand through the simple act of eating morning glory seeds being sold at 35 cents a pack down at the hardware store. And so then I began to ask questions. And I quickly discovered it was a mistake. So I went back to Huxley and read more carefully. Saw that he was working from the earlier of Havelock Ellis, Weir Mitchell, Fitzhugh Ludlow. It turned out that this whole tradition, albeit an underground tradition in Western intellectual or aesthetic concerns, based around the perturbation of consciousness with substances. Coleridge comes to mind as an example. And you may know his poem Kubla Khan. Kubla Khan was written in a flash, basically, based on an opium reverie. Coleridge was an aficionado of laudanum, which was a tinctured form of opium that had a great vogue in the 19th century. Well, I knew nothing about opium or laudanum or the style of the 19th century English intelligentsia, but in the lines of Kubla Khan, I could feel this same siren song iridescence that had been in the pyrite crystals, in the butterfly wings, in the beetle bodies. Here, let's go out on a limb and really take a chance here. In Xanadu did Kubla Khan a stature dome decree, where Alph the sacred river ran through caverns measureless to man down to a sunless sea. So twice 5 miles of fertile ground with walls and towers girdled round, and there blossomed many an incense-bearing tree. 5 miles meandering with a mazy motion the sacred river ran. And it goes on and on, and then it says, it was a miracle of rare device, a sunny pleasure dome with caves of ice. And that notion, not the sunny pleasure dome itself, but the notion of a sunny pleasure dome with caves of ice, introduced me to the concept of what called in alchemy coincidentia oppositorum, where two things which are mutually exclusive are juxtaposed in a way which creates a shock in the mind, a poetic shock that is then potentially memorable. Years later, I used this effect to title my books. So that's why you get The Invisible Landscape, True Hallucination. See, this is all hideously contrived. Well, eventually, and after many adventures too painful to recall, I ended up at Berkeley in the fall of 1965, which was an incredibly probably the most together thing I've ever achieved with my life in terms of timing, because I was neither early nor late. I was not 10 miles off or 1,000 miles off. I was dead on. I was right at the very center of the flowering of the cultural revolution that is now vilified and fondly recalled as the 1960s. And I was living in a ratty room house in San Francisco that summer before going over to Berkeley. And there was a guy living across the hall from me who replaced all the white light bulbs in his apartment with red light bulbs and painted his windows black and played the major chords of Freight Train on his slack guitar over and over again. And he went on to glory as Barry Melton, the lead guitarist of Country Joe and the Fish. And I didn't know it, but at the time they were in the studio laying down the tracks for Electric Music for the Mind and the Body, which was one of the defining freak albums of that era. And he introduced me to the joys of cannabis and further to something called Sandoz LSD, which was going around in these little tiny 00 capsules. And it was as if the previous morning glory vision had now been lifted to a whole other level of intensity. And everyone around me was undergoing these kinds of experiences. And there was a sense of incredibly accelerated change. You could palpably feel the acceleration of change seemed to be in the water, in the air. Once I moved to Berkeley, I noticed that the large billboard that they changed for Telegraph Avenue every 30 days contained cryptic messages that were inevitably addressed to me and my affinity group. In short, serious boundary dissolution and category enscramblement was creeping into my mental universe. And then, after about 6 months of this, I had a very strange friend who lived in Palo Alto. He still is my great inspiration. I wish I could coax him into public display, because he's the real Terrence McKenna. But if you're the real Terrence McKenna, you have too much good taste to ever do what I did. But he came to me. His style was to get there first, whatever it was, to do it, to reject it, and to be absolutely contemptuous of it by the time anybody else even arrived at the scene of the crime. So in early 1967, he came to my house in Berkeley one rainy February night, and he said, something you might be interested in. And I said, what's that? And he said, this is a material that has been boosted from an Army research project being run down at SRI, and someone managed to get a 50-gallon drum of this material out of the inventory without anybody knowing. And I said, what is it? And he said, it's called DMT. And I said, it's a psychedelic drug, right? And he said, right. And I said, how long does it last? And he said, 3 minutes. And I said, no problem, bring it on. Because after all, I had been assaulted by Life magazine on the subject of LSD, and I had gotten that under my belt, and I was by now relatively sophisticated about cannabis, I figured there were probably no more frontiers to cross. And so we sat down then and there and did it. And about 15 seconds after toking up on this stuff, I found myself plunged into an elf nest somewhere on the other side of the universe. In other words, there were, and thank God no one fills in for me because they know it so well, Jewel self-dribbling basketballs. Did I get it right? Jewel self-dribbling basketballs that came bounding toward me from all corners of this domed underground space. Well, I had been used to hallucinations, acceleration of thought, funny ideas, strange insights, hysterical waves of giggling, so forth and so on. I had never seen anything like what I was now face to face with. And also, whatever this substance was, it didn't affect me. It didn't affect my perception of who I was. In other words, it seemed to me that the drug wasn't working. It was simply that the world had disappeared and been replaced by something else. And I was still who I had been a few moments before, except now I was fairly alarmed by what had just happened to the architecture and geography of Southern Telegraph Avenue. And these things, there was an overwhelming sense of affection, involvement, a sense that I hadn't experienced since being 6 years old and being released on Christmas morning to run out to the Christmas tree. And there was a sense of childlike innocence under conditions of extraordinary alienness and unfoldment. And just, I was boggled, the mind boggled. I at last understood the real meaning of this new cliche at that time. And these things were making objects with their voices. They were singing in this unearthly, crystalline, punning, elf chatter kind of language. But it was not something simply heard, it was something which I could see. I could see syntax unfolding like ribbons being spewed out of machines, shooting across my visual field, rolling into balls, condensing as objects with rotating crystalline facets and machined interiors of gold and ivory and chrysolite. And these objects were themselves emitting strange singing language-like noises. And the whole thing was happening at an enormous speed, almost like a Bugs Bunny cartoon run backwards at about three times ordinary speed. Well, I barely had time to take all of this in and, you know, assure myself that I wasn't dying before it collapsed, the way a tent collapses, the way an ice cream cone melts, the way an erection disappears, the way an investment goes bad. It just was gone. And my friend, I was sitting there, I opened my eyes, and my friend said, "So what do you think?" And I was stunned. I've never actually seen it hit anybody quite as hard as it hit me. For about 15 minutes, all I could say was, "I can't believe it. I can't believe it." I can't believe it. I can't believe that. I can't believe that. It's, you call that a drug? You must be nuts. Drugs don't do that. I mean, drugs speed you up, slow you down, make you fall down, stuff like that. This is no drug. It's magic. It masquerades as a drug. It's a doorway into another world. I kept having the image of Aladdin's lamp, my favorite fairy tale, and I felt like Aladdin. You know, you buy something in a junk shop, you take it home, you try to clean it up. The next thing you know, a flame a mile high pours out and demands to do your bidding. That was the impression I had. And it's the impression I still have. That must have been early 1966, 66, 76, 86, what is it, 36 years ago? That's not possible. 26 years ago. Nothing has particularly changed. Nothing has ever surpassed it. And for me, that was the moment that set my auto compass for life. I mean, I said, this I must understand. Not only did my mother not tell me and my father not tell me, but Aldous Huxley never told me, and neither did John of the Cross, and neither did Meister Eckhart. All those people were apparently flying at a lower altitude than I, 19-year-old brat in ratty rented room, have been able to achieve in the last 15 minutes. And so then I began to look for this, or for some trace of it, in the history of human philosophy, in the history of art, in ethnography, everywhere. And I really didn't find it. And I really still don't find it, except there are certain faint, faint footprints in the blowing sand of human experience that if you know, if you've seen the vision, you can follow these footprints back to something like this source. First of all, I went to the library. None of the heads that I knew could make any sense out of this at all. For them, LSD defined the top of the ladder. Well, this, with this stuff, LSD and being at the local PA meeting down seemed to be two states of mind which merged together on some distant horizon of straightness. So I went to the library and began reading more intensively in a more focused fashion. And I learned that in South America there were five people who apparently utilized plants that had this stuff in it. Now, at that time, this was 67, this was new information, information that had arrived in the domain of botanical scholarship, really in the previous 5 to 10 years, through the work of people like Richard Evan Schultes at Harvard and William Safford and other people had described this chemical being present in these aboriginal intoxicants. So far as I could tell, no academic had ever done it because no description matched what I had experienced. And when I discussed this with my friend who had brought me to this place, he said that he felt that probably it was impossible to attain these kinds of concentrations outside the laboratory. And that meant, if true, that these shamanic practitioners and societies that were utilizing this were utilizing it but that they themselves had no real awareness of what it was potentially like when concentrated through modern analytical and laboratory techniques. So it really wasn't a choice. I mean, I guess that's what it's like when you get your calling. It's just a little hard for me to imagine that, being a CPA or a city planner or something like that could seize you by the ears with the kind of intensity that this seized me. I mean, I've got to understand this stuff. This is the most amazing thing. And the second most amazing thing was that nobody seemed to know about it. I mean, I couldn't understand why there weren't 11-inch high headlines on every newspaper on the planet saying, doorway to hyperspace discovery, elf negotiations proceeding, something like that. No, apparently it was a private mystery, or known but to a very few. And I immediately after coming down was seized by an absolutely messianic desire to expose other people to this and see what they said, because it just seemed so important to share it. So that's basically what I've been doing ever since, and trying to draw conclusions. Trying to understand what is this, number one. How is it that it can coexist with the world of George Bush and not be discussed or not be part of the mix of social concerns? I mean, after all, we're a society where people jump out of airplanes on weekends because their lives are so boring and empty. Well, then, if you think jumping out of an airplane is a thrill to write home about, you should try this stuff. No one would jump out of an airplane if they had DMT on their menu. But no, apparently it isn't about that. Well, then I came to feel that it is, and I still sometimes offhandedly refer to it like this, that it is secret. It is not a secret. It is the secret. There is a secret, and this is it. It is the secret that the world is not only not the way you think it is. It's that the way the world is a way that you can't think it is, because you simply do not have the imaginative capacity to conceive of such overwhelming peculiarity. And how this secret is able to coexist with the rest of mundane reality, maintain its integrity, and not become the object of pogrom, religion, hysteria, and repression, is part of the mystery of what the secret is. You see, a secret is not something untold. It's something which can't be told. And even as I sit here, I realize that I'm obliquely approaching it. No matter how weird I say it is, no matter what scintillating metaphor I create to attempt to beguile you into imagining what you can't imagine, I'm perfectly aware that I'm falling short of the goal. I'm creating a symbol of what it is. But frankly, words fail. And I'm a word kind of guy. So then, the rest of my life can be basically poured into a nutshell. It's just been a lot of wandering around in various fringy places, talking to a lot of fringy people, and trying to figure out what is the real importance of this for me personally, because that's where I'm living, obviously, and for everybody else, because I assume that there is absolutely nothing extraordinary about me. I didn't have these experiences because I'm in the lineage of Ramana Maharshi or some malarkey like that. I had that experience because I'm a human being. And every human being can have this experience. The only analogy I can make to it is sexuality. I notice that no one here seems to be having sex at the moment. But we all are shaped by it. Probably this is something so taboo and not necessarily scripted into your biological functioning the way sex is, so taboo that you can go from birth to the grave and never encounter this. Not only can you do that, but most people do. And throughout history, most people have. They never had an inkling. You know, they may have set armies marching, they may have launched empires, they may have built fantastic inventions, painted amazing paintings, created phenomenal works of literature, but they were wet behind the ears when it comes to the full spectrum of reality, because without this in the picture, half the world is missing. Well, so then, how to come to terms with this? What is it? The answer is, who knows? We're not doing a very good job of coming to terms with this. Governments inveigh against drugs of all sorts, but largely because these things are sources of difficult to tax revenue. It's not the metaphysical concern for the health of your teleological structures that drives the government to repress these things. It's simply the wish not to be chiseled on, essentially. So, there it is. Sideways to the rest of life. Huxley once said of the psychedelic experience generally that it was what he called a gratuitous grace. He said it is neither necessary nor sufficient for salvation. In other words, salvation can be attained without these things, whatever salvation is. Discovering, using, and exploring these things does not guarantee you a place in heaven either, whatever a place in heaven means. However, this is a part of this world, a part of this world that you would think the restless intellect of this world, that you would restless intellect

from the high desert and the great American Southwest. Bathe in darkness at this hour. I bid you good evening or good morning in more cases than not on Halloween. Across all these many, many time zones where it's not Halloween in the West, Hawaiian, Tahitian Island chains, eastward to the Caribbean where Halloween's been underway for some time now, south into South America where it depends, north to the pole and worldwide where it really depends. Good morning, everybody, and welcome to Ghost to Ghost AM. Yes, it's that time of year again. And tonight, we will do what we do every year at this time. Now, what we do is tell ghost stories. So the following recommendation is for you. Turn down the lights. Better yet, turn them off. Turn the radio up as high as you can handle it. And get ready, because you're about to hear some very, very weird stuff. Now, let me tell you how we handle it. Number one, we don't take jokes, although I'm about to make one. All we take on Ghost to Ghost is serious, real ghost stories. Now, those of you who happened to hear the program with Brad Seiger last night, it will be, by the way, repeated over the weekend at some point if you didn't hear it. It was an excellent, excellent, excellent program. Brad is always a very good guest. And when I say real, I mean in the sense that it bit me in the butt last night. And boy, did it bite me in the butt last night. I can't recall at what time it was during the Steiger interview. But something happened here last night. And it may have been because of the discussion we were having. I suspect that. I suspect when you invite these things in the sense that you talk of them, they probably notice, particularly on an international program like this. At any rate, we were in the middle of discussing any number of ghostly type things. And at the end of one of my breaks, or at the beginning, more likely, of one of my breaks, really, as I ran the bumper music and prepared to get up and go into the other room, I removed my headsets. And I'm telling you right now, I've got a door, to my radio room here, what I call my shack, my radio room, and somebody sent me a little placard that came from a ship that obviously at one time sailed the high seas, a real placard that says radio room that obviously was in place on the ship's radio room, and so I tacked that to my door long ago. And that is the only feature that adorns the outside of my radio room door. And as I removed my headphones and prepared to get up and turn around and go into the other room during the break, all of a sudden, and I'm going to simulate this for you, but there was a crash on my door. And I don't mean there was a knock. I don't mean there was a house settling sound. I don't mean that a jet somewhere broke the sound barrier and impacted the house. I mean there was a crash on my door, one so loud, so strong, that it would have, if I'd seen it, you know, I didn't. It was just as I was turning around, one that would have buckled my door inward. Not in the horror sense of the movies where the door sort of turns into rubber and buckles inward, but I meant, you know, I would have seen it buckle. It was about this loud, if I can simulate it, like that. And I almost lost it. And I ran, of course, I was already on the way, so I turned around, I opened the door, boom, like that. There was nothing.
I was so concerned that I got a weapon and began to check the house. I went and woke my wife up. I woke her up and said, did you do that? And, you know, she came out of sleep and was properly annoyed that I had awakened her. I said, of course not. What are you talking about? I have three cats. One might suspect they had done something of that magnitude, and my 20-pounder might have thrown himself up against the door, but wrong. They, too, were all three asleep on the bed with my wife. Three of them. It's crowded. So something hit my door last night hard, really, really hard. I don't have any idea what it was, but I can tell you this. It was not nothing. It was something, and it scared the hell out of me. It really, really scared the hell out of me. This morning, somebody sent me something that I thought was genuinely funny. This is probably going to be the only funny thing that we do this night, because we tell serious ghost stories on Ghost to Ghost AM. But I felt that I had to read this to you.

me, he said, and flew out of the cave with hundreds and hundreds of bats behind him. Down through the valley they went, across a river, into a forest of trees. Finally, he slowed down, and all the other bats excitedly milled around him. Now, he said, do you see that tree over there, he asked. Yes, yes, yes, the bats all screamed in a frenzy. Good, said the first bat, because I effing didn't. And I thought that was one of the funniest things. I wish I could tell it in true form, but, you know, you can't use those words on the air, so I got as close as I could come. You get the idea. Covered with fresh blood, his own. Slammed right into that tree. Anyway, I couldn't resist. All right, so what we do tonight, again, is tell real ghost stories. And I know a lot of you out there have real ghost stories. Last night should have prepared you to do this. Now, here's the way I look at it. And I've been asked all week, when, Art, are you going to do ghost-to-ghost AM? And I thought about it. And, of course, Halloween is officially on Hallows Eve on Friday. Well, in some time zones, it's already Friday. And even in this one, in an hour and 45, it is going to be Halloween. So my plan is sort of a non-plan. We are going to do Ghost to Ghost tonight, and then maybe even a little tomorrow night, too. That's the way I'm going to cover it. Because were I to begin Ghost to Ghost tomorrow night, it would already be over in some time zones by the time I begin. The opposite problem of tonight. So obviously more hours in the show this night will be in Halloween than they would be tomorrow night. Definitely a difficult decision for me. But I thought, what the hell, we'll do it tonight, then maybe we'll do a little more of it tomorrow night too. But this is one of the most genuinely frightening shows you will ever hear. I guarantee. So we'll get to it in a moment. All right, so we're going to tell ghost stories tonight, real ones. Let me give you the appropriate phone numbers. Now, this is not a guest-driven show. This is a program driven by all of you, wherever you are. If you know of a genuine ghost story, if you or one near to you has had an experience that you know to be true, then we want to hear about it. Here are the appropriate phone numbers to respond. First-time callers at area code 702-727-1222. You might want to write these down. 702-727-1222. The wild card lines are area code 702-727-1295, 702-727-1295, west of the Rockies, toll-free. 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

0: 1-800-293-0903. And from whatever location you reside in worldwide, it will be a toll-free call from Japan, from Germany, from Great Britain, from the Scandinavian countries, to Russia, to China. It doesn't matter. Wherever you are, just get that AT&T operator and tell her you want to call a toll-free number in America, which is 800-893-0903. Now, ghosts. What are ghosts? Well, we had a long talk with Brad last night about what ghosts are, and we're not exactly sure. Ghosts may, of course, be a sort of horrendously repeating tape loop image of what was once here. We do know that frequently spirits, or the remains of what once were human beings, seem to appear as apparitions doing the same horrible thing again and again, particularly in instances of suicide, murder, death by various violent and rather immediate means, many times unrequited love. Those who die while they're passionately in love with another seem to linger. And then there is a second category of ghosts that is truly frightening, because one might imagine a sort of lingering presence, not really of the soul of the departed, that is replaying some action, a sort of a weak echo of what once was. One might imagine that as a lesser horror than the soul of a departed one, truly trapped on earth, or a disembodied spirit with evil intent, poltergeists, perhaps the more playful, and then the more serious, the really evil presences. Many of you have met up with them. So there are all kinds of categories of ghost stories that I can imagine one might tell. But one thing's for sure, if you listen carefully, if you listen to the people who are going to tell these stories, for the most part, you'll find they are very serious, and you will find it is indeed a very frightening process. East of the Rockies, you're on the air on Ghost to Ghost AM. Hi.
1: Hi, Art. It's a privilege to talk to you.
0: Where are you calling from,
1: sir? This is Peter from Syracuse, New York.
0: Hi, Peter.
1: Hi. Well, as a hobby, I'm a parapsychologist when I have the time. I've had many ghost encounters, but the best one that I feel like sharing with you tonight, I had a couple friends out in Syracuse who lived in Oswego, and I happened to stay at these people's house, you know, for dinner. We're good friends.
0: Mm-hmm.
1: And I noticed that they asked me if I wanted to spend the night there because it was such a long trip and I didn't have a vehicle.
0: Sure.
1: And I said, sure. So I stayed there, and at night in the living room on a couch, and as I was going to sleep, I felt hot spots and cold spots. And from what I studied before, they were presence of spirits, I assume. And
0: the only indication, though, cold spots.
1: Cold spots, yeah. And, well, nothing really happened but the spots. And the next day I mentioned to my friend, I said, I felt cold spots and hot spots, and this is kind of strange. And she says, oh, that's my dad. He died many years ago. He looks after me. And I said, you know, that's kind of spooky, and I got a little scared. And he says, oh, don't worry. He's not going to bother you. He just protects me. Well, I stayed the second night, and there was footsteps down the stairs, the hot spots, the cold spots again, and I'm getting scared. I'm getting the cold chills up the back of my spine. I can feel the hairs going up and everything.
0: Oh, yes.
1: And then I heard a big, loud bang in the attic.
0: A bang?
1: A bang.
0: And you mean the kind of bang, boom,
1: like the whole house.
0: I was,
1: the whole house shuddered.
0: Yeah, the kind that I was talking about that happened last night during the program?
1: Yeah, as a matter of fact, I agree with Brad 100% in his findings.
0: All right, look, we're going to hold it at the bang, which is a good point of suspense, and bring you back after the break, all right?
1: All right, thank you, Art.
0: Stay right where you are. This, of course, from the high deserts, is Ghost to Ghost AM.

0: Art Bell is taking your calls in the Kingdom of Nye from east of the Rockies at 1-800-825-5033. 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First-time callers may reach Art at area code 702-727-1222. That's 702-727-1222. 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Now here again is Art.
1: You're not going to believe this. We got up to the point with our caller where there was a crash, like the one on my door last night, and I lost my caller during the break. Well, that's what happens when you hang them up right at the crisis point. I can't believe it. Anyway, sorry about that. I guess we'll have to pick up on that story when he manages to get back through. At any rate, the lines are jammed with those who have ghost stories, so we'll get to it here in a moment. Now, one other little item, and I haven't even seen it myself yet, so you're going to have quite an opportunity here. Coming up tomorrow night, I believe tomorrow night, on Strange Universe, is going to be yet another piece of footage of an alleged alien. And I spoke earlier in the day with Renee at Strange Universe. We have very close connections. And she said, hey, Art, how about if I send you a still photograph from the video that we're going to show on Friday? You know me. I said, by all means, fire it along. And so she did. I fired it to Keith, and my sense would be that by now, if you go to the website, as of about 5 minutes ago, a photograph of this alien, as a matter of fact, a little sample of what you're going to get tomorrow night on Strange Universe, is now residing on my website. So if you want to see it, judge it, make comments on it. Is it an alien? You'll get the full look-see tomorrow night on Strange Universe. You'll get a peek preview on my website right now at www.artbell.com. That's how you get there. www.artbell.com. All lowercase, no spaces. So there should be at this hour, at this moment, a photograph of an alleged alien on my website. I, too, will go and take a look. Actually, I foolishly have announced it before I went to go look, having just received the call from Keith, so the website will probably get jammed and I probably won't be able to get through. Anyway, we'll try and take a look here in a moment. It is up there. There's a lot more coming in the next few days. Sightings in Arizona, sightings in California, and I've got photographs coming of both, along with interviews from the people who took the video. That's kind of an update for you. Arthritis pain. Halloween, any night, it's horrible. 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All right, back now to the lines, and let us see what we can dredge forth in the world of ghosts. East of the Rockies, you are on the air. Good morning.
2: Hello, Art Bell. This is Howard. I'm traveling to Ohio right now in my truck.
1: Hello, Howard. You're traveling to Ohio. Where are you roughly now?
2: South of Findlay right now.
1: Findlay, Ohio. All right.
2: Yeah, I'm a commodity relocation engineer.
1: A commodity relocation engineer. What is that?
2: It's a truck driver. It's an honor and a privilege to talk to you.
1: Glad to have you. Do you have a ghost story for us?
2: Yes, I do. Back when I was a youngster, my grandfather was very ill. And the whole family went down to Missouri to see things through. He was in the hospital at the time. We knew he didn't have much time left. Now, I was 12, and my older brother, me and him both, were sitting out on the concrete bench out in front of the house. It was about 9 o'clock at night.
1: Mm-hmm.
2: This is a bench where, as kids, we used to sit out there with Grandpa.
1: Sure.
2: Whittling away.
1: Sure.
2: It wasn't too long after it got dark. I looked down the street. It's old country road, gravel road. You can hear when people are walking down the road. And we see a figure drifting across the road. It wasn't walking.
1: Not walking, but drifting.
2: Drifting. It was a black, shadowy figure, like a black robe.
1: Mm-hmm.
2: And the driveway across from where we're sitting is real thick gravel. A mouse cannot go across there without making a sound.
1: Right.
2: This figure drifts across the gravel right to the edge, about 15 feet from where my brother and I are sitting. We look at each other, and I was thinking to myself, Grandpa is dead. As I thought that thought, the figure just bowed its head as into a affirmation bow, as a yes, and drifted back. I looked at my brother. He looked at me. He says, I saw it too. I think Grandpa's dead. When we went into the house, I told my mom, my dad was at the hospital with my grandpa. I told my mom and my grandma, Grandpa just died. No sooner than we said that did the phone ring. It was my dad stating the obvious. I think it was a close encounter with the Grim Reaper.
1: It's not unusual. The story you just told, thank you very much, is not unusual. Many, many times. And we'll have to think about why this might be. Those who pass on, in the very few moments after their spirit has been separated from their body by death, somehow manage to get back to relatives, those who still live, those they have loved, those they care about. Somehow they make their appearance to those people moments before there's any notification of death. All of this, of course, very important in considering the incredibly giant question about whether we continue after this life. One of the reasons ghosts, images of what was, are so important is because they move toward proving that there is more after this life. Now, let me read you an Associated Press article that just now cleared the wire. Just now cleared the wire. Washington, Associated Press, working at the White House, has turned some of President Clinton's aides, including his spokesman, into firm believers in ghosts. I believe it, Press Secretary Mike McCurry told reporters Thursday when asked about a long-standing rumor that the White House itself is haunted. McCurry says he's heard that President Lincoln still lurks around the Lincoln bedroom and that some aides have seen a former usher walking the halls, refusing to let death keep him from his job. There have been serious people who have serious tales to tell about these encounters, said McCurry. Of course, Clinton and First Lady Hillary Rodham Clinton haven't met any ghosts. They sort of stay confined to Eleanor Roosevelt and safer territory, said McCurry. referring, of course, to Mrs. Clinton's much ballyhooed imaginary talks with her predecessor. For years, White House visitors have reported seeing famous ghosts in the mansion, such as First Lady Abigail Adams toting laundry to the East Room, and Lincoln gazing sadly out a window, bent over tying his shoes or knocking on his bedroom door. But there have also been sightings. Remember now, this is AP you're hearing. There have also been sightings of the less famous Usher, a distinguished-looking black man with gray hair. He is said to have walked past a staffer in the White House residence once during the Clinton term, all dressed up in his black suit and white shirt. As the story goes, the aide didn't recognize the usher and asked, "Can I help you?" And he replied, "No, I'm just passing through." When the aide later asked other ushers who the guy was, she was told he had died a while ago, but comes and visits every now and then. McCurry declined to discuss how the White House deals with its ghostly intrusions. You may want to see if the Secret Service will be willing to comment on their paranatural division, spokesman joked. He cautioned reporters not to assume they are seeing a ghost if they find one scribe too many among their ranks Friday. So there you have it, the Associated Press now actually seriously reporting on manifestations in the White House itself. West of the Rockies, you're on the air on Ghost to Ghost AM. Hi.
3: Hello, Art. It's a pleasure to talk to you.
1: And to you. Where are you, sir?
3: This is Peter from Lakewood, Colorado. I talked to you 2 years ago, and strangely enough, it was about this time.
1: Okay.
3: Many years. This is a true story. It did happen to me.
1: Okay.
3: And many years ago, I was in the ministry and studying the ministry, and I had taken my grandfather out to for an evening of sporting events, and he lived in the country, and I took him back home around 11:30, 12 o'clock when the sporting event had finished.
1: Mm-hmm.
3: And after leaving him at his home, which was a farmhouse, I was coming down the country road, and there was like a bend in the road, and looking out my car window, I saw something was stirring the horses out in the field, and being, those were our horses, I decided to park my car just past the bend and walk my way back to the bend, and I started looking over the barbed wire fence to see what was stirring the horses.
1: Sure.
3: As I started looking out toward the horses, I heard a rumbling in the weeds and the grass only a few feet in front of me.
1: When you say rumbling, what do you mean?
3: Kind of a moving of grass, or kind of the crackling of weeds. You
1: so
3: know?
1: More like a rustling.
3: There you go.
1: Okay.
3: And as I looked, this is where everything starts getting strange. As I looked into the weeds and the grass there, I saw a sort of a vision of a man and a woman laying in the grass.
1: Mm.
3: And I thought to myself, I said, oh, this is stupid. You've walked on to some in private here in the middle of the night, and I just couldn't cogitate what was going on. As I looked again, these two figures kind of shrunk. I don't know how to others say it, but they just kind of shrunk.
1: You mean literally?
3: Literally, this vision kind of shrunk in size and became something black and white and furry, and just ran right toward me. And as it came right to me, in the bend, there was a water pipe, you know, that runs for the ditches that run under the dirt roads.
1: Yes,
3: it went right into the ditch, into this this drain, this drain pipe that went on, that goes under the road there. Anyway, to make as to go on, I was very confused, and I kept on looking at the end of this pipe that went under the road, and as I looked further, two little hands emerged out and grabbed the edge of the pipe, and I kept on looking, and out of the pipe came the face of a little boy, and it was a grayish-white, ghoulish-looking little face and it had black fur all over where his hair was. And he looked at me, I looked at him, and startled, it went, rustled back into the pipe. Well, I was afraid. I walked.
4: Afraid? My God, I'd be running as fast as my feet would carry me long before it came back out of the pipe. I mean, when the thing shriveled and went into the pipe, I'd be gone. How did you stand your ground?
3: Well, Art, I was confused. When you see something starting like that, I wasn't scared. It was more like, first of all, it was, oops, I walked into something, all of a sudden it shrunk, and I got confused. I didn't know what to make. When I saw that little face come out and then go back in, I headed back for my car. I got in my car, started it up, and then I said to myself, hey, wait a minute. You are a divinity student. You're a minister. There's nothing that can, you know, harm you. So I stopped, turned off the car, went back out there to the bend, got down on my knees and started praying. And after I said a few prayers, I just got back up, got in my car, and took off. The next day, I went to my grandfather, and I told him about what happened. And he said, I don't want to tell you what went on here. I want you to tell your father the same thing and see what he has to say. I said it to him, and I went back and told my father. And my father said that many years ago, he and my grandfather were at the farmhouse, and there used to be a little house, a small little one-bedroom house, right where that bend was, and a woman had lost her child, and they had heard that she had turned to black magic to try to have some kind of connection with her dead child.
1: Yes.
3: And while they felt she was performing, they saw a fireball come out of her house, the front of her house, roll across the yard, roll across the gravel area in the bend, I mean the road there in the bend, jump over the fence and roll around in the field right about where the horses were. And I know it sounds like a fantastic story, but it is a true story, and I think it was what I saw in that pipe was the ghost of that little boy.
1: And you know, the only question that I have to have answered,
3: sure,
1: is whether what you saw really was what was left of that little boy, not gone elsewhere, but trapped here, or whether it was just some sort of weak image, some sort of barely visible, horribly repeating little loop of, you know, what had occurred. Until I find out the answer to that question, these kinds of stories will forever scare me. Because if it was the soul of that little boy, then obviously he wasn't where he should have been.
3: Art, you know, I have, in my 40s, and I've tried to figure that one out, but I can tell you, the face of that little boy, that grayish, the only other time I've seen something like that was I was volunteering in the hospital and I saw a little child who was about to pass away. He had that same grayish pallor, and if it wasn't something supernatural that these black magic had produced, it definitely was that little child who's caught in that corner, and maybe will be there forever. But I told you this story 2 years ago, and you had kind of the same response, and it's the one that will puzzle me for the till my grave, that's for sure.
1: I appreciate your telling it, or in this case, retelling it. Thank you, my friend.
3: Art, we love you here in Denver.
1: Thank you. Take care. That will haunt me forever with regard to this subject. Truly, it seems impossible to believe, though I suppose it is possible, that an innocent youngster dying way before his time would have his spirit trapped through some horrible cosmic joke here on Earth. I don't want to believe that. First time caller line, you're on Ghost to Ghost AM. Hello.
5: Hello.
1: Hi.
5: Hi, how are you?
1: Well, I'm all right. Where are you, pray tell?
5: I'm calling from Boston.
1: Boston, Mass.
5: Yes, and my story is a little less spooky than your previous caller, but it is, in fact, the truth. My father passed away 3 years ago, and I was driving from Boston from my work to my home on the Mass Turnpike.
1: Mm-hmm.
5: And my car died in the middle of the Mass Turnpike, in the middle of traffic.
1: Just died?
5: It It didn't sputter. It didn't do anything. It just died. Everything shut off.
1: All right.
5: I got out of the car because everyone was piled up behind me.
1: Oh, you mean you stopped in a lane?
5: It was in the middle lane.
1: Oh, my.
5: So the fast
1: my.
5: Lane was on my left-hand side, and the slow lane was on my right-hand side, and I was in the center lane.
1: That's a horror story all by itself.
5: It really is.
1: Anyway, go ahead.
5: And so all of the traffic started to pile up behind me, and I got out of the car to look for help. And on the turnpike, anyone who's familiar with Boston, there are not any areas to pull off on the turnpike between Boston and the next toll. There's no lane. And so I decided I was going to get out of the car and get for help, and I took the keys, and the car just sort of started. And anyone can explain that by saying there's some sort of an electrical wiring problem, there's
1: sure.
5: some sort of a whatever.
1: Sure.
5: I got in the car, and I just said to my dad, who had passed away, please get me out of this, and please get me to safety, please, please, please.
1: Mm.
5: And the car did start, and it moved, and it pulled up to where there was a turnoff area, and it died there. And I was able to get into that place.
1: Wow.
5: And it's not nearly so spooky as some of your callers.
1: No, it isn't. But obviously, your dad
5: intervened
1: long enough to get you to safety.
5: Well, that's what I feel. And you asked earlier, why do these things happen to people, or why do these unexplained phenomena happen to people that they love?
1: Yes.
5: And I think that it can be explained in a number of ways, and I don't think that a certain religion or a certain belief needs to be offended by the question. In my dad's case, I'm a Catholic, and Catholics are brought up to know that when you die, you go to heaven, and heaven is everything that you love. And my father loved me and my family, and therefore his being around us is not spooky.
1: I consider it
5: but common sense.
1: Totally possible.
5: And
1: we're at the top of the hour, and I've got to go, but I want to thank you for the story. That's exactly the kind of story we want. I take it you're listening to our new affiliate, WRKO, Boston.
5: Okay.
1: Thank you.
5: Thank you.
1: Good night. We'll be right back.

0: 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Now again, here is Art Bell.
1: Once again, here I am. Good morning. This actually is Ghost to Ghost AM this night, this morning, in some time zones. And it's not guest-driven. We have a lot of, believe me, I have a lot of guests who would want to be on this night, but intentionally, I don't do it. I leave this night, and perhaps tomorrow, for you, all of you, to tell your ghost stories. So far, the one from the pipe is the winner. That one will haunt me for some time to come. So we'll get back to it in a moment. And yes, I just checked the website, and the photograph, courtesy of Strange Universe, is there. Somewhat dark, because of course it's from a video grab, part of the video you'll see tomorrow night on Strange Universe. But this alien, if you want to call it an alien, and it certainly is alien in nature, looks to me, in the still photograph, now it's just me, but it looks more like a horrid creature that you would meet in a nightmare. I mean, it's pretty horrible. But it's on the website right now. They just sent it to me. We got it up there about a half hour ago. If you want to see it, dare you take a look. You've got to click on the little image to get full picture. Otherwise, you'll lose all the impact, so get the full photograph. It's on my website right now at www.artbell.com. And I want to thank Renee and Strange Universe for giving us the preview of what apparently is going to be on tomorrow night. My God, that thing looks absolutely horrible. Horrible. Wildcard Line, you're on the air with Ghost to Ghost AM. Hello.
2: Hi, good evening, Art.
1: Good evening.
2: I'm Bob from Wilkes-Barre, Pennsylvania.
1: Hi, Bob.
2: I've had so many ghost encounters that it's hard to know which one to pick. But
1: well, I'll try and pick the best.
2: I'll pick the most recent, because they're all pretty good.
1: All right.
2: This wasn't particularly scary, but I guess it taught me a lesson. About 3 years ago, I worked as a motel desk clerk, and there was a gentleman who was a permanent resident at the motel in room number 3.
1: Right.
2: I did the night shift, and I'm not particularly a night person, although since listening to your show, I've somewhat become one. Nonetheless, I found that generally between the hours of 2 a.m. and 5 a.m., I wasn't a particularly sociable person.
1: Kind of like the hours you've got back there right now. It's a little after 2 o'clock in the morning there now.
2: Yeah. And usually I would sort of run out of steam because, as I say, I was essentially a day person.
1: Sure.
2: Well, there was a gentleman in room 3 who would come over every morning at about 4 o'clock and drive me crazy with really inane conversation about, you know, how about them Yankees and stuff like that.
1: Yeah, I know those people.
2: And it used to be a test of my patience to be courteous to this gentleman. And he would always end his conversation with a long tribute to his mother and what a saint she had been. And he would go on and on and on. She had passed away about 10 years ago.
1: Sure.
2: Well, he did this for maybe, you know, just about every night. But one night he said, you know, I think the spirit of my mother may be visiting me because the other night there was a knock on the bedboard. And I'm thinking, yeah, right. Well, you know, he probably bumped it with his elbow.
1: Sure.
2: Okay. So I didn't think much of it. And shortly thereafter, he was invited by his brother in Connecticut to go visit. So I thought, well, finally we're going to get some peace and quiet here. So the time came, and he took off to Connecticut, and his room was empty. And I was looking forward to a night of peace. And it was pretty quiet until about 1 o'clock in the morning. And all of a sudden, the phone rang at the desk, and it indicated that there was a call coming from room number 4, which, of course, was the room next to his.
3: Yes.
2: And I thought, you know, this is odd. I don't remember anyone being in room 4. And I looked at the registration sheet, and there was nobody registered for room 4.
3: I wouldn't like that.
2: But I thought, well, you know, maybe the maid left the door open or something, and one of the guests walked into that room or something.
3: Logical.
2: So I answered the phone, and this voice from 1,000 miles away of an old woman says, "Oh, I guess I have the wrong party," and faded out to nothing. So I thought to myself, well, you know, maybe I better go look, because as it happened, room 4 was directly across from where the motel office was.
3: Yes.
2: So I walked over about 30 feet.
3: Uh-huh.
2: I opened the door. There was absolutely no one in the room. The phone was on the hook. And it occurred to me that maybe what happened was this gentleman's mother had come to visit him in room number 3 in spirit, found that he wasn't there, became confused and decided to look into room number 4, and somehow managed to manipulate the phone to work. And I have no other explanation.
3: I appreciate the story, thank you. Interesting because, of course, a motel phone system is utterly private. In other words, that call could not have come from anywhere else but room 4. So I don't know. I don't know what to make of that. There are many accounts of spirits making phone calls. First time caller line, you're on the air.
4: Hi there. Good evening, Art.
3: Good evening. You're going to have to get good and close to the phone and speak up good and loud. Where are you calling from?
4: Calling you from Texas.
3: All right.
4: I have a very good story for you.
3: Fire away.
4: Okay. This happened when I was 19 years old, and I was looking for my first apartment. And I had an apartment locator help me out.
3: Sure.
4: Of course, trying to find something that I could afford on a student's salary.
3: You bet.
4: Now, I do believe, because of what happened to me at this age, that spirits try to trick us. They try to make us think that they masquerade, that they are good people,
3: mm-hmm.
4: that they are indeed only masquerading as good departed, and their intentions are different.
3: Sure.
4: What we believe.
3: Yeah, I can't rule anything out. I mean, there are obvious good deeds. You heard the lady on the freeway in Boston.
4: Yes, well, that was indeed a good deed. Well, but sometimes I think that they masquerade as good when they really are evil.
3: So do I.
4: Some of them are evil.
3: Yes.
4: Anyway, this apartment that I inherited, they called me on the phone. They told me they had this great apartment for me, that it was furnished, and everything was in it, equipped kitchen, everything, towels, you name it. It had it, bed sheets. It was belonged to an old woman who had died, and she had nobody left, so they didn't have anybody to give these things to, and they were trying to rent it to someone like me. I, of course, jumped at it because it was quite economical.
3: Okay.
4: And as soon as I moved in, funny things started happening.
3: Like what?
4: Well, the first week when I was cleaning house, and, of course, it had cleaning supplies there, I didn't have to buy a darn thing. And I was cleaning my house. Oh, and I have to tell you, the windows had locks and bolts on them. The door had deadbolts. It had two deadbolts. It had chain, the chain that goes over.
3: Right.
4: Plus it had, you know, the regular lock. And then the little, you know, those little tabs that go up and down into the floor and the ceiling?
3: I do.
4: Okay. The windows also had those. All right.
3: So this was somebody who had been very security conscious.
4: Yes. She was quite elderly. So anyway, I'm cleaning, and all of a sudden the phone rang. You know, I had the mop and the soap and everything out. And I go to answer the phone. I come back. Well, all my cleaning supplies are gone.
3: Gone?
4: So I thought that was weird. Another time I was cooking, and same thing. Either a knock would happen at the door or the phone would ring any time I tried to use something that belonged to this woman. And this time I was cooking. I had the food on the stove. I had everything, you know, the cutting board out, the knives, everything. The phone rang. I went to see what was happening, picked up the phone. Nobody there. I come back, and the whole kitchen's clean.
3: Oh, boy. The whole kitchen is clean?
4: It's clean. There are no dishes dirty in the sink, you know, that I had used that had belonged to her. it was as if, you know, the spirit was saying, hey, this is mine, you can't use it.
3: All right, now, you know, at this point, I would freak out.
4: At this point, you know, I'm getting, yeah, as you say, okay? Well, one night, there are two other eerie things that happen here, and each time they just start getting eerier and eerier. One night I'm asleep, and as I say, I live by myself. I'm 19 years old. I'm not going to tell you about my cat, okay? My cat just started going totally berserk. And I'm asleep, and I wake up in the middle of the night, and I feel somebody staring at me. And I said, nah, you know, it's just me. And I go back to sleep. And in the morning, I wake up, and the windows are all open, including the one in the kitchen, the one in the living room, the one in the bedroom. They're all open. And mind you, they had all the bolts and everything on them. The door is standing wide open.
3: Okay, at this point, I've got to ask, how could you stay there?
4: Well, I just started thinking, okay, well, I'm going to beat her at her game. Okay, I would call my mom and say, Mom, you know, this is happening. She says, nah, you just, you know, you can beat this. And I'm going, okay, well, I'm going to play this game. Right. So I started saying, okay, if you're good, you can stay. If you're bad, you must go. And anytime something eerie would happen, like my cat would started attacking people when they came in, and my cat was very docile. And I just started saying, okay, spirit, if you're good, you may stay. If you're bad, you must go.
3: Mm.
4: And the spirit would disappear. But then come back for more, yes. Well, you know, as a 19-year-old, you think, okay, well, you know, this is just a game. Anyway, the very last straw, a friend and I took another friend to the airport. We were at my apartment. We left. I locked everything up. We went to the airport. We came back, okay, just my other friend and I.
3: Yes.
4: We tried to open the door, and again, I had my keys in hand, and I opened the first lock, and I opened the second lock, and I opened the third lock.
3: Sure.
4: And I'm trying to open the door, and the door is unlocked. You can tell it's unlocked, you know, because you try to push on it, and it would open just kind of like an inch, but
3: sure.
4: Not open any further than that.
3: Yes.
4: And my girlfriend, my hair is standing up on my arm as I'm doing it.
3: You're trying to tell me somebody's on the other end holding the door closed.
4: Exactly. And we're pushing on the door, and finally she's with me. I say, help me. Something's happened. You know, she won't let me in. And we're pushing on the door going, let us in, let us in. And all of a sudden I said, oh, wait, I'm supposed to say this. If you're good, you may stay. If you're bad, you must go. All of a sudden the door flies open, and we're in the apartment.
3: I'd be out of that apartment so fast, cheap and goodbye or not, I'd be gone.
4: We were gone.
3: that was enough, huh?
4: I packed up my cat, and I said, we're gone.
3: You know, while we're on the subject, cats absolutely sense the presence of things that we do not.
4: That is true.
3: There's no question about it. A lot of people will have things to... Listen, thank you very much for your call. And listen on the air. I can tell you as a cat person, that's absolutely true. Cats, haven't you ever noticed? They always see things that we don't see. Now, you might imagine they're just sort of concocting a little playful mouse or something in their mind, and maybe, you know, maybe they do a little of that, but they also unaccountably and totally freak out. And I have been convinced for years that they see things that we don't. And we don't know a lot about the difference between humans and animals and, the, you know, what we see and what they see. And it may well be that they see in a spectrum or a dimension that we don't. Cats are uniquely sensitive to the presence of, I think, things that we don't know about. East of the Rockies, you're on the air. Good morning.
5: Hello, Art.
3: Hello.
5: Hi, this is Terry from Kinsman, Ohio.
3: Welcome.
5: Hi, I love your show.
3: Thank you.
5: My story isn't as good as hers.
3: That was a good one.
5: Yeah, it was.
3: Or a bad one, depending on how you look at it.
5: Yeah.
3: Anyway, go ahead.
5: Okay, our house was built in 1880, and we moved in, and some funny things have happened here. Like at night, the chairs, sometimes, like, if you're in bed, you'll hear the chairs move in the kitchen by themselves.
3: Oh, not good.
5: Well, it's scary. And, you know, I thought it was my imagination or an animal, but the dog was in bed with us. And it happened another time, and my husband, you know, he heard it, and I was asleep. So, things like that, and I went to a clairvoyant, and he told me that Spirit was trying to get my attention. And that's, you know, he says they opened the bedroom door, too. And, you know, then I noticed that the door, you know, occasionally will open by itself in the bedroom. We've also seen Spirit in our barn and upstairs in our house.
3: What did you see?
5: It was like a, it's like a flash. I mean, it wasn't like it stood still for me to really see it. It's just, you see an outline of a person. It's like in gray and white. I could tell it was
3: a man. Now, how can you, I really have to ask people this, and I suppose there's, you know, a practical side, but how can you stay in any place after you've seen something like this?
5: Well, you know what my reassurance was, that I was just told that, you know, it wasn't anything bad, that, you know, and when you're opening clairvoyantly, you know, sometimes people are more sensitive to seeing these things. But thank God my husband sees it too, or I think I was a total nut, you know.
3: Well, what did he do? Most husbands would muster up what testosterone they had and go into the other room trying to figure out what it was, probably with some kind of blunt instrument or gun or knife in their hand or something.
5: I know he thought of that. He said he was afraid to come downstairs, but he came down and checked it out, and everything was all right. But we've noticed, and other people, when they come over, they'll notice, like, the scent of rose.
3: Oh.
5: And, yeah. You'll smell that in here, and it'll be in the middle of winter, and if you're working outside, sometimes you'll smell the scent of tobacco, like pipe tobacco.
3: Yes.
5: But I know what you're saying. It makes your heart pound, but I guess since I've been reassured, you know, that it's Spirit and it's not anything harmful, you know, that it's okay.
3: Well, I would hope that I could react that way, but I don't know how much of it I could put up with. I had, if you listened last night, I had something very weird happen to me last night.
5: I heard about that.
3: Yeah, and if there was a lot of that that went on,
5: yeah,
3: I'd be out of here. I mean, I'd be out of here. There wouldn't be any two ways about it. I'd be out of here. I appreciate your call.
5: Okay, thank you.
3: Thank you. I had a horrible bang on my door last night, right in the middle of the interview with Brad Steiger. Right at going into a break, as I took my headphones off, as I told the earlier audience and last night, this tremendous crash on my studio door. And there was no mistaking what it was. I have no idea, not even a clue as to where it came from. But I can surely tell you, it was nothing alive in this house. It was nothing external to the house. It was not on the wall. I had taken off my headphones. My ears were clear to be able to hear it, and it was a crash. It wasn't a minor thing. It was a crash on my door, and I totally freaked out. Now, it may well be that when you talk about this kind of thing, which gives me a little bit of pause tonight, that you bring it on. I don't know. But I don't want to hear any crashes tonight. I like listening to ghost stories. I don't like living them. That's one thing. We all like to sort of vicariously be scared. But, and that's a subject unto itself. But when it happens to you, believe me, it's a horse in a different color. We'll be right back.

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1: All Hallows to begin in about 25 minutes in this time zone. And tonight, we are telling ghost stories. All right, I've got one for you here. We're taking occasional faxed ghost stories, but you've got to keep them fairly short and succinct. Listen to this from Leonie and Sandy, Utah. Art, here's my story. I'm an RN, registered nurse, and I was working my usual night shift, 7 to 7. There was a patient in our 120-bed facility, whom I will call Dorothy. Dorothy was 68 years of age, had never been married, had no family. She was a, in quotes, proper woman. She had 3 doctorate degrees, spoke 7 languages fluently, had a private room decorated with articles that she collected as she had traveled the world several times over. Her pillows always had to be fluffed, her bedspread wrinkle-free, her hair was always done a certain way, her nails could have been modeled in Glamour magazine. She was on her call button quite frequently, asking for piddly things. She'd drive many of the staff crazy with her multiple demands. She suffered from Epstein-Barr virus, and as her disease progressed, she was transferred from her private room to my Medicare hall, continuing her frequent demands. I came to work one night, and during the report was informed that Dorothy took a turn for the worse and would probably die on my shift. I hadn't been to work for an hour, and one of the CNAs came and told me that I'd better check Dorothy because she had stopped breathing. Myself and 2 CNAs, I presume those are nurse assistants, came into the room with me. As I went to listen for a heartbeat, she opened her eyes and took a deep breath. She continued with normal breathing. At 11:07 p.m., again, I was asked to come and look at Dorothy. The CNA was sure this time. So we walked into the room, and I listened to find no heartbeat this time. As I backed away from the bed, she opened her eyes again, sat up, and fell back to the pillow. Now, I don't know if you've ever had the experience of watching an involuntary muscle movement with a dead person, but it will scare the pants off anyone. This about sent us leaping out of the windows. But to finish the story, yet another CNA came running into the room pale-faced, stating the weirdest thing had just happened. 6 alarm clocks, 6, on my 30-bed hall went off. Each one at exactly 11:07. No one there even used their alarm clocks. By now, we were all scared out of our wits. Every noise made us jump, accelerating our heart rates and breathing. When I got back to the nurse's desk, I got a call from another nurse in the facility. She asked if we had a power surge or something, because the call light in Dorothy's empty room had just gone off at 11:07. Dorothy, rest in peace. Wildcard line, you're on the air. Good morning.
2: Hi there, how you doing?
1: Okay, where are you, sir?
2: I'm in lovely Santa Cruz.
1: Santa Cruz, California, KSCO.
2: Right close to you, and I'm glad you're on KSCO now.
1: So are we, yes. You have a ghost story for us.
2: Yeah, I do. Actually, I've had a couple of strange experiences, but I'll just list the one that sticks in my mind the most. I have to preface this by saying it happened when I was around 7 or 8, so it may have been colored by the previous years of my life.
1: Could be.
2: But who knows? Anyway, it goes like this. I grew up with... my mother was a medium and my father was a musician. strange life. We were on the road a lot, and
1: you bet.
2: Never stayed in any place longer than a couple of, you know, 2 or 3 months at a time.
1: I know the life, yes.
2: Well, and we just moved into a place in Minneapolis, and it was a new apartment, and we were all sort of camped out on the floor. It was a big sort of studio apartment with a kitchen offset and a bathroom and a large sort of bedroom, living quarters, whatever.
1: Mm-hmm.
2: And there was my mother and I and my father all sleep on the floor, laid down on blankets and things. And I just started to nod off, and she woke me up, and she said, "Honey, look in the kitchen."
1: Mm-hmm.
2: And I woke up, and I didn't sit up or anything. I just sort of opened my eyes and sort of peered through the blankets, and there was a party of probably somewhere between 15 and 20 people in cocktail outfits. I don't remember enough to remember the period or whatever, but they were well-dressed. I remember women had jewelry on. Men were wearing...
1: Wait. This is in your private place?
2: This is in our kitchen.
1: In your kitchen? You walked in and there's 15 to 20 people?
2: I didn't walk in. I was laying on the floor.
1: Yeah?
2: And my mother waked me up. I was lying next to her, and she woke me up, and she said,
1: "Yes,
2: look what's happening." So I sat and watched for a while, and I watched a man who I will never forget how he looked. He was wearing a dark suit. He had brown, very neat hair, and he was talking to a woman, and he had a drink in his hand. She had a drink in her hand.

0: schools know I'm talking about this, but and tucked them in and walked right back to the rest of the party. It happened for a few, less than several, couple of minutes maybe, and they sort of just stopped. And I remember asking my mom what happened, and she said, well, I think that we just saw a cocktail party that happened here a while back.
1: Well, when you say they just stopped, I mean, we're talking about 15 or 20 people. You mean they just vaporized?
0: That's right. Yeah, and it sounds really, really terrible and really cheesy, and I really hate to be a part of the whole cheesiness when it comes to this kind of paranormal stuff. But
1: it really happened.
0: It really happened, and also they were semi-transparent. In other words, you could see things through them, but they did seem to have a sort of three-dimensional quality.
1: And they were dressed in what manner? Do you recall? I mean, was it a period? Could you identify a period of dress?
0: I don't know now. I mean, now the way I remember it, yes, it was a period of, you know, 30s or 40s, but that could definitely be coloring in my part as far as, you know, the things that I've seen and learned.
1: Was there any attendant flash or other phenomena that accompanied their coming and going?
0: None whatsoever. As far as their coming goes, I was woken up by my mom and she...
1: So you wouldn't know.
0: So I wouldn't know. As far as their going, no, they just sort of left. I mean, just sort of drifted off.
1: That's a weird story. You've got to wonder if occasionally there's not a kind of a slip in the space-time continuum.
0: I very much believe that. I very much think that's what happened. And more than being spirits sort of that are walking around this world, I wonder if I didn't just sort of see back in time or who knows. And the odd thing is, my mom's dead now. She died of cancer. But before she died, in my adult life, I brought this up several times. And, I mean, shortly before she died, I brought it up to her. And, I mean, everything is exactly what I described it as far as her memory and my memory goes. So it there may be coloring there, certainly from, you know, my youth. But
1: your mom recalled it as you did.
0: Absolutely.
1: Oh, that's a weird one, sir. That's a weird one. I really appreciate your call.
0: Yeah, well, thank you for taking that little
1: right.
0: show.
1: Thank you. There you are. I've heard of these things before. I don't know what it is that we're talking about here. But as I said, I think a kind of a slip occasionally occurs. Maybe a dimensional slip, maybe a space-time continuum little crack in the wall, in the dimensional wall. I don't know. But something comes across, and it's there, or it's almost there, and then as quickly as it came, it's gone. Why is it so interesting? Because of what it tells us about what we may be living in, and that may be our own dimension that is occasionally broached or touched by another. East of the Rockies, if I can press the button, there we go. East of the Rockies, you're on Ghost to Ghost AM. Hello.
2: Hey, Art, this is John from Oakdale, Long Island, New York.
1: Long Island, welcome to the program.
2: Yeah, thank you, Art. I enjoy your show very much.
1: Thank you.
2: And what happens is that a friend of mine that I know from the CB, I never met him, he said that he was fooling around with a Ouija board, and the thing was that him and another friend of his were playing around with it, and it spelled out death on it. It scared the living daylights out of both of them. So they just got rid of that thing like right away after that.
1: Well, how many people were operating the Ouija board? Two?
2: I believe it was two.
1: As everybody knows, or maybe they don't know, you put your hand, or two people do or more, on this... a little movement piece, and it will go seemingly automatically to the various letters. And you're telling me it spelled out death.
2: That's what happened.
1: And was there a death?
2: I haven't heard of anything yet, if there was a death or not.
1: Well, you're right about one thing. If I were playing with a Ouija board, thank you very much for the call, and it spelled out death, that'd be the last of that. But I know better. I don't play with Ouija boards. In fact, my one experience with a Ouija board, I don't even really talk about publicly, even today, even after all these years. Thank you.

0: Very much. West of the Rockies, you're on Ghost to Ghost AM. Good morning.
1: Hi there. My name's Judy. I'm calling from Reno.
0: Hello, Judy.
1: Hi. I have kind of a pleasantly eerie ghost story, if there is such a thing.
0: As in now?
1: I'm sorry?
0: As in now? You mean it's occurring now?
1: No. But it happened about 10 years ago.
0: Okay.
1: My grandmother had died about a week previously. And my mother and I was living in California at the time. And my grandmother lived about a half hour from where I did. And my mother and I were on our way to clear out her apartment and take care of last-minute details.
0: Sure.
1: And we're driving along Highway 99, which is one of the two main, you know, highways in California.
0: Mm-hmm.
1: And we're about halfway there, and all of a sudden I smell this overwhelming sense of smell of flowers in the car. And I just kind of glanced at my mother, who was driving, and she glanced at me, and I said, "Flowers?"
0: Yeah.
1: And she said, "Yeah." So she smelled them too.
0: Right.
1: And I don't know if anyone's familiar with Highway 99, but there's, in the center divide, there's oleander bushes.
0: Mm-hmm.
1: We're quite a long ways. We're about an hour and a half south of Sacramento. And our first thought was that it was the oleander bushes, but for some reason, you know, we were able to smell them, though we'd never been able to smell them before.
0: Mm-hmm.
1: So we rolled down the windows thinking that, you know, such an overpowering smell of flowers in the car, it would have to be amazing outside. So we rolled down the windows, and there was no smell coming from outside.
0: What do you imagine you smelled?
1: It was flowers.
0: But why? From where?
1: We talked about it and immediately thought of my grandmother who had died a week previously.
0: Why? Why would you identify flowers with your grandmother?
1: Well, I didn't know this until later. I'm not real familiar with the scent of flowers, but my mother told me later, and I don't know if this was, you know, she's pretty familiar. She's a nature girl. But she said it was the smell of carnations, which was my grandmother's favorite flower.
0: Very easily identified. We sell miniature carnations, and they have a very distinctive, very pleasant smell.
1: I've smelled them since and, you know, can recognize them now. But at the time, you know, I was 20 years old. It wasn't, you know, too known in the ways of the world. But,
0: sure.
1: You know, we're in a van. You know, my mom had an old Volkswagen van. But there was nothing in the car that could have caused that smell of flowers.
0: Interesting. You're not the first one to indicate a presence by odor.
1: Yeah, it was very strange.
0: Many times, spirits are apparently identified by odor. I don't know why that would be, but I imagine it could be certainly true because it is one of our senses. And
1: right.
0: So there you are. All right, well, thank you.
1: Right, well, thank you.
0: Thank you very much for the call. It's one of our senses and one of the ways that a presence could make itself known. No question about it. First time caller line, you're on Ghost to Ghost AM. Hello.
2: Good morning.
0: Good morning.
2: How are you?
0: Okay.
2: I have a story about 15 years ago. By the way, my name is Lauren. I'm from Novato, California.
0: Yes.
2: About 15 years ago, a boyfriend of mine was killed very violently. And it was a horrible loss to me. He used to wear, you know, the clips that you wear on your belt buckle that have the key for your key ring?
0: Sure.
2: After he passed away, I would hear between the bucket seat of my car and the passenger door where he used to ride, I would hear a bell. And after the first time I heard it, I hit the brakes and almost had somebody rear-end me. It scared me so bad.
0: Mm.
2: I continued to hear it. I told a friend of mine about it, and she didn't think I was nuts, and eventually she heard it.
0: Oh.
2: Now, I have to tell you, I cleaned my car out from stem to stern. There was nothing in my car.
0: That would be my reaction, too. That's what I would do.
2: Uh-huh. eventually, she had told me a story after I told her mine, you know, what I was hearing, that she had seen her father after he passed away when she was a young girl. So I'm assuming that my boyfriend felt comfortable enough to let her hear him as well. And she convinced me to go to a psychic. because this had to be him and to find out what was going on.
0: And so you did.
2: And I did. And this man described him to a T and said that there was unfinished business between us, which there was, that I needed to sit down in the quiet by myself and talk to him. Well, I felt stupid doing that. I wasn't going to do that. There was an occasion not too long after this began that I was in the shower in the bathroom that had no ceiling fan, no window, and the door was shut and locked.
0: Right.
2: I was facing the shower head with the wall on my right. And if you were to take a straw and blow on something,
0: yes,
2: it didn't hit around my ear. It blew into my ear. And I turned around knowing there's a full well that there's a wall there.
0: Yes.
2: And it scared me so bad. And I know it was him because that was the kind of game player he would be.
0: Well, my question is the following. How could you possibly have another relationship with your old boyfriend still there?
2: Well, this is interesting that you say that, because my friend that heard this as well, there had been another guy that had asked me out several times, and I politely said no.
0: Yes.
2: Thank you anyway. And he had asked, could I give him a ride home one night?
0: Right.
2: And my girlfriend said, I'm going with you. And she's the one that had heard it. And this guy asked me, I had to get out of my car, my side of the car, to let him out of the back seat.
0: Sure.
2: And he asked me to walk him to the door. And he was a friend, I had known him, and I said, sure. And I was gone maybe 2 minutes. And I came back to the car, and she was waving at me, get in the car, get in the car. And I got in, and I said, what is the matter? And she said, he is really mad, meaning my boyfriend that had passed away. And I said, what do you mean?
0: Yep.
2: And she said, as soon as you closed that door, that bell started going and going and going and didn't stop until I was almost back to the car.
0: Well, wouldn't such a thing utterly interrupt and disrupt your love life for a long period of time?
2: Well, his death affected me in such a way that I wasn't interested, for quite a while in a relationship anyway. I contacted his sister and asked, there was a book that her mother had received as a gift, and I wanted to know the name of this book on death and dying.
0: Yes.
2: And she just immediately, why do you want to know?
0: All right, we've got to cut it there because we're at the top of the hour. Thank you.
2: You're welcome.
0: You take care. We'll be back.

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1: I bid you welcome to Ghost to Ghost AM. If you're just joining us at this hour, this is that day of the year. Now in this time zone, officially All Hallows Eve, when we tell ghost stories. We don't have a guest. We turn it over to you, the audience, and we let you tell the stories. Real ghost stories. You think they exist? I know they do. I don't know what they are, but I know they're real. There's something real occurring. There's no question about it. And so this is the night we tell those stories, and we've been doing so for the last 2 hours, and we'll probably do so to some degree tomorrow night as well. We do this every year. You're invited to participate if you have the intestinal fortitude. You're invited to listen if you have the intestinal fortitude. We're looking for real ghost stories, really scary and true ghost stories. If you want to participate, well, we're as close as your telephone. We'll get back to it all in a moment. Oh, one other thing. It's not a ghost, but it damn sure almost looks like one. I spoke earlier in the day with Renee from Strange Universe, and they have received more video of a purported alien. It's going to be shown on Strange Universe tomorrow night. So Renee sent me a still grab photograph of this. You know, she says alien, but in the still photograph, I think it's something closer to a monster. I hesitate to say chupacabra doesn't exactly look like that, but it sure is nothing you'd want to meet up with. You go take a look and let me know. It's on my website right now. You'll get kind of a sneak preview of what you're going to see on Strange Universe tomorrow night. It's ugly. There is no question about that. And it's on my website as of about an hour and a half ago. At www.artbell.com, www.artbell.com. Go take a look. Let me know what you think. Anyway, we'll get back to ghost stories in a moment. All right, the following short story, a fax, comes from a fellow ham, John, and it reads as follows. Art, years ago, I lived in eastern Oklahoma, operated a recording studio for a well-known rock star at his remote lakeside facility. Famous musicians would come to visit, stay at the house, which was built to accommodate them. The recording studio was built high on a hill with a view of the lake, cove, and surrounding hills. I had been in charge of building the studio and had spent a lot of time in solitude there. One night, while I was drifting off to sleep, a very dark cloud formed in the upper corner of my room. Its presence was so malevolent and frightening that I literally thought I was going to die. It felt as if it was going to suck the very soul out of my body. I stayed up all night long praying, crying, trying to dodge this damn thing. As it approached me time and time again, its presence was palpable in the room. It was freezing cold in there. Whenever this thing was, whether on the ceiling or drifting along the wall, solid matter seemed to disappear. It was as if this thing was coming from an entirely different dimension and somehow was coming through or out of my ceiling and wall. By morning, it had gone. Months went by, and the studio was finished and ready for its guests. The first guests arrived and went into their rooms for the night in preparation for the next day's recording sessions. My room was located several hundred feet away. In the middle of the night, I heard screams and shouting and went to see what was the matter. The guests were running out of their rooms, yelling about something unseen, terrorizing them. When I went into the house to investigate, I heard chains rattling. It was ice cold. Cupboard doors were banging uncontrollably. It was a scene out of a B-horror picture. The guests got in their cars and left right at that moment, never to return again. In the following months, others did come to stay. Few were bothered, but if the, in quote, spirit that lived at this facility took a disliking to anyone there, it made their lives a living hell until they left. East of the Rockies, you're on the air. Good morning.
2: Good morning. My name is Martha.
1: Hi, Martha. Where are you?
2: In Oak Cliff. And I listen to you on KLIF 570.
1: In Dallas?
2: Yes, sir.
1: Yes, very good.
2: I live in the section of Dallas County where KLIF started out.
1: All right.
2: The radio station. But my incident occurred in 1964 when they had that terrible earthquake in Alaska.
1: Oh, yes.
2: And my six-year-old boy, I was living in a three-room duplex at the time trying to save up money to buy my first house. My six-year-old boy slept in the living room, or the front room, where we had our 19-inch portable black-and-white TV.
1: Sure.
2: And we came in late that night, that Sunday night, you know, and I told him, I said, now, don't you watch TV. You go on to bed because we got to get up.
1: Standard instructions, yes.
2: And I mean, old mothers, because we had to get up so early, you know, because I had to be at work at 7 o'clock and had to take them daycare before I got there. But anyway, getting back to my ghost story, like I said, it scared the pants off of me, and I still have never been able to help anybody to explain to me what happened. But the television came on, and I thought he was disobeying. You know, I could see the flash of the TV, you know, the brightness on the wall. And I went in there, and I told him, I said, you turn that TV off. I told you not to watch it.
1: Mm-hmm.
2: Mother, I didn't touch it. And I went over, turned the TV off. I go back to bed, and a few minutes, the light blinks again on the wall. So the TV's back on. And I was fixing to give him a spanking. And I went in there, and the TV was back on.
1: Now,
2: I unplugged that booger from the wall,
1: and it was still playing. Say what? You unplugged it from the wall?
2: I unplugged it from the wall, and the darn TV was still playing. Well, it scared me so cotton-picking bad.
1: Uh-huh.
2: That I give the TV away, and I guarantee you I found men at the place to live the next week, and I moved. And I've yet to find anybody that explained to me how that TV could be a playing and it unplugged from the wall.
1: That can't be.
2: It sure did.
1: It can't be, and I would have done exactly as you had done. Was the TV controlled by a remote control?
2: No, this was in 1964, just plain old off and on knob.
1: Sure, I remember those old 19-inch black
2: and whenever I unplugged it from the wall, that blind thing was still playing, and it scared me so bad, I just bundled up my kids and went to my mother's house in the middle of the night.
1: Good for you. That is one of the most rational decisions I've heard this night yet.
2: But someone told me that morning in Alaska that had that severe earthquake.
1: That is correct.
2: And they told me that it's possible that something other about the electrons or something other. I don't understand electricity or radios or TVs. I just know they work. But that scared me so bad. I got the heck out of that apartment, and I gave that TV away.
1: Well, I would be disinclined to think it had anything to do with the earthquake, and I would be very much inclined to think you did the right thing.
2: Could it be a ghost or a booger? How in the world could a TV still play and it unplugged from the wall?
1: It cannot, dear. It cannot, period. I appreciate your call, and you did the right thing. I am absolutely astounded at how many people will have something like that happen to them, or something even more severe, as we've heard already this morning, and they don't do what I do, and I tell you, I would turn tail, and I'd run. I'd be out of there so fast, and there was a rational lady. Oh, yeah, I bet, sure, if I had a TV and it would continually come on, I would imagine first an electronic glitch, and then I would do as that lady did, and I'd unplug it from the wall, and if it still came on, I'd be out of there. West of the Rockies, you are on the air. Good morning.
3: Hello, Art.
1: Hi.
3: I called you last week when you had Patsy on.
1: Oh, yes.
3: And I asked her to help me make a deal with the devil. You remember me?
1: I remember you, yes. I remember thinking at the time, this guy has lost his mind. Why would you want to make a deal anyway?
3: I don't know. Desperate times call for desperate measures, maybe. Anyway, 2 days later, I was indeed visited by a presence.
1: By a presence. You're talking about after you called the program when Patsy was on.
3: Right.
1: Harlan. By the way, we're going to repeat that program Saturday night, Sunday morning.
3: Well, that's why I don't exactly tell who I am, because I don't want anybody to know who I am.
1: Oh, that's one of the strangest, scariest programs we ever had on the air, period. But you're telling me, following that program, you had what?
3: I was in my room that Saturday night after your show.
1: Yes.
3: Your repeat show.
1: Yes.
3: And I was laying there in the dark, and I had turned off the radio, and I was getting ready to go to sleep. And as I was laying there, I began to feel cold, very cold.
1: Yes.
3: And then I heard a voice, and it asked me if I was sincere about what I had asked for.
1: Mm-hmm.
3: And at this time, I for some reason, not, you know, asking for something like that, you should be prepared for just about anything. But I wasn't. And it scared me. I mean, it really freaked me out.
1: Well, and so what did you say?
3: I said no. I was so scared. I said no.
1: Congratulations. Good decision on your part.
3: So I turned the lights on and sat up all night long.
1: Uh-huh. Good decision on your part, sir. Congratulations. and have a nice life. That man... you may or may not have heard it. We did a show with a self-described witch. I would think closer to a devil worshiper would be appropriate. In the case of Harlot or Patsy, as you will. And this man called during the show and said something that I would never say, and most people would never say. He wanted her to help him make a deal with Satan. He wants, I don't know, better job, more money, success, romance, whatever. And he was in a situation in his life where he was willing to make a deal and requested it. So I'm not surprised that he had a visitation. I do congratulate him on his decision, an important moment. First time caller line, you're on the air. Hi.
4: Hi, Art. How are you doing?
1: Fine. Where are you?
4: I am in Sedona, Arizona. My name is Jeff.
1: Mysterious Sedona.
4: Before I tell you my story, do you mind if I make a comment on the last caller?
1: No, go right ahead.
4: Oh, I'd have to say, I listened to that show, and that was the most disturbing part of the show for me, was when he called. And now I have an overwhelming sense of relief for him. That's wonderful.
1: Well, I agree with that. I don't think it was the most, to me, the most disturbing part of the show, you may or may not have heard at the very end.
4: With the child?
1: The 5-year-old?
4: Mm-hmm. That was rather disturbing.
1: I'm not going to get over that for a while. At any rate, go right ahead, sir.
4: Okay. Well, my ghost story, there was one night when I was laying in bed and it was dark, and I looked up and opened my eyes, and I saw this sort of green blob, like it looked like sort of a gaseous cloud, that it had sort of the feel of a presence.
1: Mm-hmm.
4: And it looked as though it was observing me, even though it didn't have any eyes or anything. It just sort of had the feel of it was observing me. And probably one of the weirdest parts about it was, it looked as though it was floating about 30 feet high, even though my ceiling was probably only about 12 feet high.
1: Not good.
4: Well, The interesting thing was is that, you know, thinking about it, it sounds like a scary thing, but I had a very strong feeling of calm with it around.
1: Okay.
4: It wasn't until after it left that I got scared. It sort of, I told you it looked like it was about 30 feet high. It sort of, you know, the ceiling sort of came back and then it was gone.
1: Any sense at all of whether it wanted something of you or anything at all other than it came and it went?
4: Well, it felt like, well, there's no real words to describe it, but the feeling was that it was observing me. And that was...
1: You sure you weren't dreaming, drunk, on drugs, otherwise?
4: Oh, I'm sure. I'm very sure. I stay away from all that. So, yeah, it was very real.
1: You couldn't have been asleep.
4: I couldn't have been asleep. And actually, the floor above was where my parents slept at the time.
1: Yes.
4: And they said they had felt something.
1: Oh.
4: And they thought, they didn't see anything, they just sort of felt something. And they said it was rather, rather strange.
1: As you think back on it, what do you think it was?
4: I just think, you know, I know we as human beings, we like to observe small creatures and bugs and, you know, people who are scientists or whatever, like to study other life. I think that's what it was. It was something else studying me.
1: That's a good answer. I appreciate your call and your story. Thank you.
4: Yeah, thank you.
1: Is it not reasonable to assume that if there are others, and I had occasion to watch the movie Contact once again. What a pleasure. I love that movie. I don't care what some people have said about Contact. I thought Contact was a brilliantly done, brilliantly executed, brilliantly acted, brilliantly conceived movie. And one has to recall that line, which you should always remember after seeing that movie. With regard to the universe, the greater cosmos out there, are there others? The eternal question. Well, if there are not, what a waste of space. So is it not reasonable to assume that there are others, that through special relativity or through something we don't begin to understand right now, those others can and do visit us and observe us, and therefore may be nothing at all like anything we would recognize. That makes sense to me. Well, all right. For Ramona, my dear wife, who thinks this song describes her to a T, here it is. I'm Art Bell, and this is Ghost to Ghost AM.

I'm Art Bell. I just happen to be in the neighborhood, so I drop by to extend a special invitation for you to join me Sunday for Dreamland. It should be a great show. My guest will be Dr. Elgin Taylor. The topic, subliminal perception. Don't miss it. Sunday, Dreamland, right here on everybody's favorite radio station.

0: 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That's 702-727-1222. This is Coast to Coast AM with Art Bell. Now here again is Art.
1: Actually, it's Ghost to Ghost AM with Art Bell. And you, tonight, and for a bit of tomorrow night as well. Or, who knows, maybe the whole night. Ghost stories, not from guests. I can get those. Many, many, many clamor to be on here on Halloween. But we hold it open for you. Real ghost stories. If you have the intestinal fortitude, go turn your lights out, turn your radio up, and buckle in. Hey, Art, one night I heard my wife, while she was in the bathroom, talking to Bart, our white cat. Only problem was that Bart was sitting at the foot of our bed looking at me rather quizzically. The next moment, I heard my wife screaming frantically. I rushed into the bathroom to find her white as a sheet and nearly hysterical. You see, when I finally calmed her enough to get her to describe what had occurred, she told me that a white cat, whom she thought was Bard, had followed her into the bathroom. And so she talked to him for a few moments and reached down to pet him and realized as her hand passed through him that his eyes were blue and not gold, as are Bart's. By the way, we didn't have any other white cats at the time. Wildcard Line, you're on the air. Good morning.
2: Hey, Art. How are you doing?
1: I'm doing.
2: This is Tony in Las Vegas.
1: Yes, Tony.
2: Now, this story encompasses a week and 2 day period.
1: Well, we'll have to boil it down to a shorter period.
2: Oh, yeah, it is. It is,
1: okay.
2: But I'm just saying how long it took to the whole story. One day it started with nobody home, and I had an eerie feeling that day. I've had them before, but I've been racked, saturated by poltergeist-style hauntings before in my early life, and this is just one story. Nobody was home that night. I just got done with a filling supper, and I went upstairs to relax and one of the lounge chairs and watch a little TV in the upstairs sunroom, and there was no storm or anything outside, and all of a sudden, bam, a huge lightning bolt hits right outside the window that I was actually facing at the time, and it was so big that it just encompassed the whole outdoor area. That's how big the lightning bolt was. And off that bolt of lightning came a very small, very, like about 2 centimeters thick streak right off of it. That was blue in color, and it came right through the crack of the closed windows. I got down on the floor because it wasn't immediate. It was really slow, its approach. Huh. It entered in. It came in and hit the top lamp of the lamp inside that room and hit it. As it did, I crawled out on all fours, scared the living daylights out of me, you know, as fast as I could.
1: Sure.
2: The next day, you know, and of course, it blew out the light bulbs. The next day, I went up there to change the light bulb and went in the room. It was all dark. There was a little light creeping in from the other room. Mm-hmm. I went to put the light bulb in. As I started screwing it in, it slipped from my hand and fell down to the ground. I just enough light to see it bounce like a foot, and that was about all the kinetic energy it had to roll about a foot, you know.
1: Sure.
2: And So I went and got a flashlight. Well, actually, at first I had looked with my hands on the shag carpet and couldn't
1: right.
2: feel it.
1: Right.
2: Then I went and got a flashlight because I was frustrated. I couldn't find it. Nobody was home that day again. The flashlight unveiled no light bulb. The room was literally basically furnishless because we were remodeling the house at the time. So I was like, oh, my God, where did this light bulb go? The room was only about 15 feet by 10 feet.
1: Right.
2: And so the only other place it could be is like in one of the floor cabinets. I looked in there and it wasn't there. And then finally, about 2 hours later, I was in tears because I couldn't find this light bulb. And literally, I decided, you know, well, why not look under the radiator? Duh, look under the radiator. Well, I looked under the radiator. If a light bulb was to go under there, it wouldn't have fit anyway. These are these East Coast radiators. You're familiar with them?
1: Oh, of course. Yes, of course.
2: A light bulb simply hardly barely fits under them. And then, finally, I found the light bulb, and believe me, it put chills up my spine. It was crammed behind the radiator, literally up in the middle section where the cover goes, the cover that fits over the radiator.
1: Impossible.
2: Yeah, impossible. And I checked it for dust to see if it had been sitting there for months, and it wasn't. I got over that situation. That's just one poltergeist incident that was connected to another. Then about a day later, we went out to Rockwoods and Babbler State Park just out of St. Louis with some friends of mine, and we were going to go around night hiking. What you do is you just go out there with no flashlights and start running down pathways. It's kind of eerie. And we went out there, and we got out of the car after we got done parking it. We went out and started doing some night hiking. After we got a little weary, we sat down. We just wanted to relax, catch our breath. All of a sudden, we heard all these dogs and stuff barking. We were out in the middle of a state park. There's virtually hardly anything around. If you do hear dogs barking, they're barking real loud, and they're in the distance. They were barking everywhere. And we got kind of eerie feeling, you know, and we were just sitting there. And all of a sudden, over the top of one of the hills, we thought maybe there was an escaped convict or something out there, you know, how we get, you know, how kids get, you kind of think
1: sure.
2: Anything. And this light pops over the top of the hill about 200 feet away. The light was about the size of a basketball from our vantage point, and it was completely white. When it came over the hill, we had figured it was a park ranger. He was going to kick us out of the park. So we, you know, stood still and were hoping he didn't point it right at us.
1: And
2: the light apparently started moving down towards us at a kind of diagonal angle. We didn't hear any leaves crunching or anything. This was in fall. Kind of odd, you know.
1: Okay, got to hurry here, Tony.
2: Okay. And so we were getting paranoid. There was no reflective surface from the light beam itself, and it was completely round, which was actually like it was pointing at us. When the light got to the bottom of the hill, and meanwhile, these dogs are still barking, like with their heads, you know, like they just got hit on the back or something. And we're getting a little paranoid. When we got to the bottom of the hill, the light turned off, and then it turned back on. We got up, and we thought, what's this guy doing, you know? And then the light started going back up the hill. We noticed this light kind of floated. It didn't look like a normal flashlight, somebody
1: yes.
2: holding a flashlight. So we were getting ready to get up and take off running. When the light got back up to the top of the hill, it didn't stop there. There was just enough moonlight. You could see the black tree lining and then the starlit sky above. This light rose above the tree line and stopped about 20 feet above the tree line and stopped. As soon as it did that, of course, we all got up. We're getting ready to run, but we're still frozen, you know, with just shock.
1: 30 seconds, Tony.
2: Yeah, and we took off sprinting down this pathway in pitch blackness towards our car. This thing started moving, took a right hand, started panning us as we were running, and we were hoping it wasn't going to meet us at the parking lot below. But I just thought I'd call and share that story. We didn't see the light when we got to the parking lot. We left the park safely, and everything turned out okay. But I'll tell you something, Art, that was a very scary experience.
1: All right, well, I appreciate it. Two stories of light. I like the light bulb story better. Now, that's impossible. That really is impossible. If you're familiar with the kind of heater he's talking about, the East Coast type older heaters, the radiator type heaters, they literally went right down to the ground. There wouldn't be enough room. You would just have to jam something physically up in there. And there's no way you could drop a light bulb and that it could suddenly lodge itself up in there. That's totally impossible. East of the Rockies, you're on the air. Good morning.
3: Hi there. I'm Terry in San Antonio.
1: Yes. Oh, San Antonio. Oh,
3: yeah.
1: There's a wonderful ghost story from San Antonio. But go right ahead, sir.
3: This occurred in 1973. I was 13 years old, summer of 73. A year before that, my father had passed away. And in January of 73, my brother had committed suicide. My other two brothers who were still at home were out for the night. It was just my mother and myself at home. I was in my bed near midnight, and looking out the window up at the stars. At the foot of my bed was a chair that my mother had placed some freshly laundered pants in, folded and laundered. And about midnight, I felt like someone had walked into my room and was watching me.
1: Sure, I know the feeling.
3: And just the idea that it stayed there. And I was not brave enough to turn around and look by any means. If it was my mother, I didn't want to scare her by moving suddenly. And if it was anything else, I didn't want to get scared by moving
1: right.
3: suddenly. And after about 2 hours, because I could hear the clock in the front part of the house chiming of the different hours, after about 2 hours of that and the tension, I went on to sleep.
1: God, you laid there for 2 hours in that state?
3: I wasn't about to turn around. This was an old house that was built from an older house.
1: Okay.
3: The lumber was older than the house itself.
1: Understood.
3: Got up the next morning and on the way to do whatever I would do in the summertime. Looked down and the pants had been creased like someone had been sitting in the chair. And that's one thing. Another thing was about 7 years later, I was getting ready to go to work. And the bathroom was near the front of the house where we could see the driveway. We had a circular driveway. And it was gravel. And my mother was in the back of the house where the TV was. She heard the same sound I did. It was the sound of a horse clip-clopping into the driveway, like someone was riding into our driveway. Well, a horse is not unusual out in the country where we lived.
1: Right.
3: But at 10 o'clock at night, it is quite unusual.
1: Mm.
3: Looked out the window immediately. We had a outdoor light out there. Saw nothing. Went out on the front porch after I got dressed and saw even, you know, nothing out there at all. But my mother even heard the sound with the TV going in the very back part of the house.
1: Well, I appreciate the story, sir. And I don't know that I could have done that. I don't know that if I felt a definite presence that I could sit there frozen for 2 hours doing nothing about it. I don't think that I could do that. I think that I would be so filled with terror and that it would build as time went on that I would be forced to turn around or flee, one of the two. When I was 13 years old, my dad was listening to a ball game and eating popcorn. And I remember very distinctly the way a shadow looked on the wall, a man eating popcorn and smoking a cigar. Instead of looking at my dad directly, I was watching his shadow. He said out of the blue that I would make it to America and that he would join me there on his 66th birthday. Well, he died when he was 46. When I met a young stockbroker from America, married her, and moved to America 10 years ago. Some friends of mine had a Ouija board at a party, and when I put my hand on it, they spelled out the word DAD, D-A-D, 13 years later, in the year which would have been my dad's 66th birthday. I woke up at 13:01 hour on my dad's birthday and went to the kitchen for a glass of water. I had a heart attack when I turned around and saw the shadow of my dad eating popcorn and smoking a stogie. My wife was out of town, and when she got to the hospital where I was in intensive care, she demanded, "That's what you get for eating popcorn and smoking cigars in the house while I'm away. We never have popcorn, and by the way, I don't smoke." She smelled popcorn and cigar smoke when she got home 3 days later. I never told her what I had seen that had prompted my heart attack. In fact, I've never told anyone until now. That's from Jim in Kentucky. West of the Rockies, you're on the air. Hi.
4: Good morning, Art.
1: Good morning.
4: Nice finally getting in touch with you.
1: Glad to hear from you. Where are you?
4: I'm in Boise, Idaho.
1: All right. This is Don. Yes, Don.
4: I just had an experience back in 89. I was living in Dallas, Texas, and I had a phone friend that, you know, we'd talk for hours on end. And one night she called me up, and she was just real nervous as, you know, anything. And I asked her what was wrong, and she said that a couple days before, a friend of hers had passed away.
1: Mm-hmm.
4: And her dad, on that same day that the person passed away, gave her a CD player. Well, 2 days later, he gave her a CD with the song Think of Me and I'll Be There on it.
1: Yes.
4: And this night she called me. She was crying because that song had been playing over and over and over for hours. And, you know, there were other songs on the CD, but it, for some reason, it would just skip back to that song.
1: Uh-huh.
4: And her dad, and I got verification from him, her and him pulled the plug on the CD player, and that song kept on playing.
1: Even with the plug out of the wall.
4: Even with it out of the wall.
1: Sounds like the TV.
4: Yeah, exactly. Well, that's what reminded me about that. And, you know, they tried prying open the CD player to get the CD out and everything, and they couldn't even get it open to do that. And so it was a real strange experience, and her and I talked for all 4 or 5 hours that night. And during the whole time, you could hear that song over and over and over again.
1: These things just are not possible in the real world. I mean, there is one area that I know about. It's electronics. TVs with plugs pulled from the wall and CD players without power don't play.
4: Well, common sense would tell you that. I mean, but I don't know how to explain it. All I do know is that, you know,
1: well, I know, but if you listen to that lady, I mean, people are inclined to attach whatever explanation, you know, their mind is willing to accept. For example, the lady said, well, there was an earthquake in Alaska. Well, earthquakes don't cause TVs to go on with the plug out of the wall.
4: Right. I just couldn't explain it, and it, you know, it seems kind of strange that would, hearing that other lady talking about that, you know, with her TV. It just reminded me of that, what happened down there. And, you know, I'm still to this day trying to explain how or what would cause that, you know.
1: Did you two have a big, big emotional attachment to each other?
4: Well, we were real close, but to be quite honest with you, I had never met her in person. We just knew each other from a chat line.
1: Oh, I understand. But you can form emotional attachments in all sorts of ways.
4: Well, it got to the point she could finish my conversations and
1: yep.
4: I could finish hers, too.
1: Well, there you are.
4: And, you know, just to, you know, hearing the lady on the TV deal, it just brought back memories of that other incident.
1: I understand. All right, my friend, thank you. Yes. Human emotions. People attached at the hip and the brain, you know, that kind of thing, brings on all kinds of strange things. From the high desert, this is Ghost to Ghost AM.

0: 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Now again, here is Art Bell.
1: Ghost to Ghost AM underway. And that's true. It'd be fun to get some international ghost stories because these things, these strange things, are not limited to our country by long means, by long shot. 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That's 800-893-0903. Wherever you are around the world, it'd be fun to hear some stories from elsewhere. Well, all right, to the international line, and where are you, please?
2: Hello, Art. How are you tonight? My name's Sean. I'm calling you from Kingston, Ontario, Canada.
1: Excellent. Welcome to the program. Do you have a story for us?
2: Oh, yeah, I have a story, but it's not what I'd call a scary story at all. 3 years ago, I bought a house in Kirkland Lake, Ontario, Canada, and my daughter, who at the time was 8 months old, she was diagnosed when she was about 4 with asthma. And one night, I'm a truck driver, and I got home from California. I just finished doing a California run, and my wife, she had left, gone to work. And I put my daughter to bed, and I went to sleep myself. And I was sound asleep, and all of a sudden, it was almost as if somebody came up and gave me a good hard shake. And I woke, and there's almost a smell as if somebody had been baking in the kitchen. And I listened, and I heard my daughter there. She's having trouble breathing in the next room. So I went in, and I tended to her. Later on, a week or so after that, we bought this house. It was an estate sale when we bought the house there. We bought it, I guess an old woman had lived there and passed away. And so we got furniture and that with the house, like a sideboard full of dishes and that. And my wife had arranged the dishes in the sideboard according to the way she wanted them. But we came home one day and went into the sideboard to get some dishes out for dinner. And we found that the dishes had been rearranged in the way that I suppose that the old woman who lived in the house before us liked to have them arranged or something like that. But she was a sweet old lady. Just weird things happen in the house all the time.
1: And you think it was that old lady, her presence remaining?
2: Well, yeah. I know it was the old lady because my daughter, when she was two, she was in her room and she's talking to someone, and I entered the room and I asked her who she was talking to, and there's the smell again of like as if somebody was baking, and she said Oma.
1: Oma.
2: And I said Oma. She said yeah Oma, and I got to know the neighbors in the neighborhood there, and I was talking just small talk with my next door neighbor there.
1: Let me guess. The lady's name who had lived there was Oma.
2: No. It turned out that she was a sweet old lady always baking for the children in the neighborhood. And all the children in the neighborhood referred to her as Oma. I guess she was a Dutch old lady, and in Dutch, grandma is Oma.
1: I understand. I understand. Thank you very, very much for the call. And let me say this. Not only is it my belief that cats see things that we don't see, but I believe that children do as well. And do you know why I believe that? Because they have not yet been conditioned not to see these things. And I think the reason a lot of adults don't see them is because they have been well conditioned not to see anything that their brain is not going to accept. Does that make sense to you? It certainly does to me. On the wild card line, you're on the air. Hello.
3: Hi, Art.
1: Hi.
3: Hi.
1: Where are you?
3: I'm in Honolulu.
1: Oh, Hawaii. All right.
3: Yeah. KHVH.
1: Yes, of course.
3: I have a real short story and then a better one. The short one is kind of funny. When I was a teenager, my girlfriend and I were staying at my grandma's house, and in the bedroom there was a beautiful picture of Jesus on the Mount in this gold gilded frame, beautiful old frame, and it hung above the bed, and the bed was one of these brass, you know, it had a brass headboard and,
1: sure,
3: and footboard. And my girlfriend and I were laying on the bed, and we were teenagers, and we were joking and laughing and calling each other names, and we were trying to think of names to call each other. And we were just firing names back and forth, and pretty soon swear words started coming out, you know, more and more frequent swear words. And, you know, we were really using filthy words because we were running out of things to call each other.
1: Yes.
3: And we were laughing hysterically like teenage girls do. And all of a sudden, this picture of Jesus jumped off the wall and hit her in the head.
1: there's a lot of stories about teenage girls. Teenage girls have a certain energy and power that seems to make things happen around them. Okay.
3: Yeah. Yeah, and we looked at the picture, and the wire that hung it was intact, and the nail was at an angle. So it would have had to jump up, you know, to get off that nail. So.

0: of a presence, and it was a real evil feeling.
1: Yes.
0: And so I turned my back to it, and I covered myself up, and I said a prayer, and it wouldn't go away. And I said a prayer, and I just turned it over to God, you know, and I said, you know, whatever this is, I'm sure it's my imagination. And I thought I went to sleep, and I started to dream. And as soon as the dream started, it was like a window screen, you know, those roll screens being pulled down.
1: Sure.
0: It was like a screen was being pulled down over my field of vision, and on the screen was a geometric pattern. And I thought about this last night when I heard Brad Steiger talking to you about, you know, the geometric patterns.
1: Many have talked about that.
0: Right. Only this one was, it was mainly black with real dark colors in it, and then it had these bright sparks of gold flashing off of it.
1: Yes.
0: And it's real hard to describe, but, you know, it's hard to put it into words. But when I looked at it, and I couldn't stop looking at it because it was, like I said, it was like a screen being pulled down over my vision, I got these horrible feelings of dread and just impending doom and horror and terror and ugliness. And I thought to myself, oh, my God, this is what ugliness really looks like. This is ugliness. And then I realized I couldn't make the vision go away. And I realized this isn't a dream. And so I started to say the Lord's Prayer. Well, every time I would stutter a little bit on the Lord's Prayer, the screen would start being, you know, start going up. But then when I would stutter and get scared and forget what I was saying, the screen would start coming back down over my eyes. And I realized that something was trying to take over my brain. That's the way I felt. And I thought, no, this is a dream. So I sat up and I stood up and I walked around in my room, and the feelings of dread were still there. And, you know, I was terrified, and so I walked around my room, and I was saying the Lord's Prayer out loud, and the more I said it, the more scared I got, and even though I was walking around, I could still feel the screen, see the screen being pulled down in front of my eyes, and finally I thought, you know, I'm going to be possessed, and I was terrified. And
1: something was trying to take you.
0: Right, and so finally I just said, I can't fight this. What am I going to do? And I realized it was probably feeding off my fear, and the only thing I could do was to let it go. And I've never been very good at that, you know. I've always been a worrier and a fearful person, and I've really never been good at letting things go. But I just told God, I said, you know, send my angel down here right now because I can't fight this thing, and if you don't, you know, if you don't stop it, it's going to take over my mind.
1: And at that moment?
0: And, well, the feeling of fear was still there, but I laid down, and I said the prayer two or three times. I said, you know, please let my angel be here, and I fell asleep. And as soon as as I repeated the prayer, the fear started to go away, and as the fear went away, the vision stopped. But, you know, when I woke up the next morning, I was fearful. I thought, is this going to happen the next time I go to sleep, you know?
1: Sure.
0: And so I went out and I got some sage to cleanse the air in my room. And, you know, I got some sea salt and put it by my bedside and did some of those protective things. But as time went on, you know, as I talked to people about this, and I heard some other people say that things like this had happened to them during the night.
1: Yes.
0: I realized that. Well, to me, I take it as it was like a test of my faith, and it's only made my faith stronger, and, you know, I'm not afraid anymore.
1: All right, well, I've got something that will go right with that. Dear Art, back in the early 80s, I was living in the fast lane in Miami, the fast lane. At that time, I knew my lifestyle was morally unacceptable. Nevertheless, I was young and foolish and thought that I had the tiger by the tail, of course. Don't all 21-year-olds think that way? Anyway, as I was drifting off to sleep one night, I saw something which will remain with me for the rest of my life. I awoke to the vision of a face in my darkened bedroom. The face was coming toward me, mouth wide open with teeth showing. The eeriest part of this whole experience was that I could hear a kind of an electrical discharge coming from the face. Well, I'm not a particularly religious person, but I did the first thing that came to my mind at the time, began to recite Psalm 23, you know, the one that goes, "The Lord is my shepherd, I shall fear no evil." The face disappeared. The sound of an electric discharge echoed in my mind. I jumped up.

0: turned on every single light in the house, didn't go to sleep again until it was daylight. I did not sleep at night for several weeks. Within about a month or two, I had left Florida and began a new life, one that has never caused the face to return, if you follow me. And I thought that sounded similar. First time caller line, you're on the air. Hi.
1: Hi, this is Colin from Wichita.
0: Yes, sir.
1: Well, I, you know, I've got a couple weird stories. I don't know.
0: Well, give me just one. Your best one.
1: All right. Well, I guess when I was about, my parents, for some odd reason, when I was a child, every house that we lived in, had a ghost, or somebody had been killed in it, or, you know, it was something was weird about the house. And this one house that we lived in, me and my sister, our rooms were about 10 feet away from the steps down to the basement. And our parents' room was at the other end of the house. And, mm-hmm. you know, every night we could hear, you know, footsteps coming up, you know.
0: From the basement. Not good.
1: And, you know, that was kind of weird, and that scared my sister a lot. Well, and for some odd reason, the ghost, they loved me for some weird reason. But I remember one night it was really late. But my sister started screaming and yelling, and so my dad comes running out, and she was saying something about something's at the bottom of the steps. Well, my dad, you know, he didn't care. You know, he went and turned on the light, and he looked down at the bottom of the steps, and his shotgun was laying at the bottom of the steps with shells laying all around it.
0: Yes.
1: Which, you know, he kept it, you know, way away from where anybody could ever get to it.
0: Sure.
1: And, you know, locked up and, you know, all that. And it was just laying right there at the bottom of the steps like something was coming after us. And, you know, and this all happened more or less when our parents would fight when we were kids.
0: Yes.
1: And so, you know, weeks went on, this and that. And then next thing that happened was when our parents were out to dinner one night, and me and my sister were watching TV in the room, and we heard something in the kitchen. And, you know, we didn't really, you know, think anything of it. We thought our cat knocked something over.
0: Sure.
1: You know, just the normal thing.
0: The obvious, yeah.
1: Well, we went in, and the knife drawer had been pulled out, and there were knives scattered all over the kitchen floor. I mean,
0: not good.
1: Just everywhere.
0: Yeah.
1: And, you know, my parents, they never thought anything about it in any of the houses we ever lived in with anything ever happening. They just blew it off, figuring that it was our imagination or, you know, that we were just getting into something and just messing with them. But every time that house was really the worst about it. But after that, man, my sister ended up moving to the other end of the house, and my parents moved right by the steps because she couldn't handle it.
0: Okay, well, what I would tell you is this. Frequently, hauntings, you may have been somewhat mistaken, and it may not have been that you continually moved into haunted houses, but rather that hauntings followed you and or your family. I would consider that far more likely than the very unlikely possibility that you continually moved into haunted houses. Indeed, the haunting probably followed you. East of the Rockies, you're on the air.
2: Yeah, good morning, Art.
0: Good morning. Where are you?
2: I am in Elyria, Ohio.
0: Good.
2: My name is Larry.
0: Okay, Larry. Welcome. Do you have a good story?
2: Yeah, it's regarding my father. He passed away about 10 years, 1988. Of course, it was the 1st of January. After the day we buried him, the sun was out, but it was still kind of cold, and he always loved, snow. No matter what kind of day, time or night, he always went to the window and watched the snow fall.
0: Right.
2: Well, when we buried him, when we got to the grave site, the sun was shining, and it was snowing. So I thought that was kind of nice.
0: The sun was shining, and it was snowing.
2: Okay. When we buried him. This is more...

0: baffled, mystified, I went back to bed and began to forget about it. Didn't say anything to anyone, thinking they would think I was crazy or seeing things, not sure, you know, myself, if I had just perhaps dreamed it. Well, several days later, at about 8 or 9 o'clock at night, I told my youngest daughter, then only 2 years old, go get into bed and get your pajamas on. She ran happily off, only to return a few minutes later, white as a sheet. I sternly said, I thought I told you to get your pajamas on. She looked at me with big eyes and quietly said, I can't. The lady in the white dress won't let me. Well, my heart stopped. I took her by the hand and casually walked back to the bedroom. To show her there was no one there, when we walked into the room, sure enough, there was no one there. East of the Rockies, you're on the air. Good morning.
1: Good morning, Art.
0: Where are you, sir?
1: I'm in Montreal, Canada.
0: Montreal. All right, welcome.
1: I listen to you every night as I'm driving around.
0: Excellent.
1: Tonight I got home a little early, and I thought I'd call it. It's not a spooky story per se, but it shows me that there is life on the other side.
0: Okay.
1: I was at a Native American church ceremony, which is a grandfather ceremony. It starts at dusk and goes until dawn the following morning.
0: Right.
1: And when I come out there that the morning after it was over, I walked down by the lake and just wanted to go down and meditate. And as I was down by the lake, it was like a whirlwind came. Not strong or whatever, it just like came around me. And as I looked, I seen this young girl coming out of the mist. And as I got closer, I recognized her as my sister. But as she got closer and closer, she started growing up and becoming a beautiful young lady.
0: Wow.
1: And then as she came towards me, she just kept on going and smiled. But as she got on the other side of the lake, she turned around and said, thank you, I love you, and I'll see you soon. So I got scared out of my wits with that. I ran back to the teepee, and I told the elder, I said, listen, I don't want to die. And he said, what do you mean? So I relayed the story to him, and he said, no, you're not going to die. She has come back to thank you for letting her go to continue her journey on the other side. And for her to say that she will see you soon, to her there's no time. All she is saying, she'll be there to meet you when you come over onto that side.
0: Oh, that's quite a story.
1: And, you know, and this happened. My sister died in 1961, and this happened 2 years ago. So it took me 34 years to let her go because we went through the residential school. And in our culture, the oldest one is to take care of the youngest one.
0: Yes.
1: But as kids, we don't understand that too well. And I took that, too, that I let my sister down because when we were in the residential school, we made a break for it to escape. And I stole the truck. And as we went down the road, maybe a quarter of a mile, we had a head-on collision. And she died in that accident.
0: Oh, my.
1: And I carried that guilt and shame and whatever for the next 34 years. And he said, and the way the elder explained it to me is that I didn't let her go until that ceremony. And when I did let her go, she finally started to grow up and continue on her journey the way she was supposed to go.
0: Boy, do I appreciate that story. Thank you.
1: You're welcome, Art.
0: You take care. From Montreal, Canada. Do you believe? Do you believe him? Do you believe the others you're hearing? Can you really doubt there's something after all of this? Wouldn't it be kind of a cruel joke if there were not? Do we know the nature of it? No. Does it seem sure? Yes. West of the Rockies, you're on the air. Good morning.
2: Hi, this is Scotty from Fairbanks.
0: Fairbanks, Alaska?
2: Oh, yeah.
0: Is it getting cold up there yet?
2: Right now, it's anywhere between 5 and 10 below.
0: It's getting cold.
2: Oh, yeah.
0: All right, welcome to the program.
2: Oh, yeah. A story I've got, one of my father told me that happened to him when he was about 4 years old. He's 72 now. So this happened like 60-some years ago.
0: Sure.
2: When he was living in Canada growing up. Him and his couple of his sisters, they were in bed, asleep, 2 o'clock in the morning or something like that, and all of a sudden his one sister took an elbow to his room and hey, look at the foot of the bed. And he looked up and there's this figure standing at the foot of the bed,
0: uh-huh,
2: looking at him.
0: Mm-hmm.
2: No noise, quiet as a

0: church mouse. Well, he just first look at him, and the door, the bedroom is to their left, and the wall to their right, which would be, you know, the second story, dropped to the ground. And this figure just looked at him quietly and turned towards the wall and walked straight through it. And that was the last I ever saw of him.
1: Wow.
0: And they, to this day, he can't figure it out, who or what.
1: Well, one thing's for sure. Physical adults in this world don't walk through walls, at least not ones that I know of. First time caller line, you're on the air. Hello.
2: Hello, Art. I lived in California. Well, I live in California now. My name is George. And when I first moved into this apartment, it was a duplex. I had a young couple move in next door to me. At that time, I was 21. And I was kind of scared because the place, I didn't know the area or anything like that. And I went next door to meet the new neighbors, and while I was sitting on a couch, I heard things falling at my house, and I couldn't understand what was going on.
1: You were sure it was back at your house?
2: Yeah, because the duplex, our kitchens were on the wall.
1: I understand, yes.
2: And so I got up and went back to my house to see what was going on, and things were just coming out of the kitchen cupboard.
1: Coming so, out of the cupboard?
2: Yes, it was literally coming out of the cupboard.
1: You could physically see them coming out of the cupboard?
2: Yes, and she came over to see what was going on, and it stopped at my place. It literally stopped, and when I stood there and started picking things up and putting them back on the shelves, she came over and was helping me, and it started at her house.
1: Wow.
2: And it was getting to us, so for quite a while, we spent our days during the daytime together because it had really gotten scary. And one night when I was sleeping, I got shook wide awake and was told, get up now and come over here. And I couldn't understand what was going on. I knew I was the only one in the house. And I thought, this is crazy. And I turned the light on, and I looked at the wall, and there was a man standing there. And I thought, who are you? And he said, come here. And I walked over to him, and all of a sudden he just disappeared. Well, it was kind of weird for me because I felt literally scared to death.
1: Yes.
2: And yet I knew he wanted me to do something. And it sounds strange, but it's actually documented in the newspaper. I kept seeing myself in the mirror, and then all of a sudden I could see his face. And I thought, this is not right. And I pounded on my neighbor's wall. She came over, and her husband came over. And I moved the mirror. I literally moved the mirror.
1: Mm-hmm.
2: And there was a room behind the wall.
1: Oh, my.
2: And there was all these guns and knives, bow and arrows, Confederate money.
1: Really?
2: Flags hanging all over the walls. And it was kind of, I was just kind of freaking out at that point. I'm going, what is this? This is not right. And there was gun cleaning kits. I just could not believe all the stuff.
1: Yeah.
2: And the next thing I know, I called the police. Of all the odd things to do, I called the police. And the police come to the house. And they said to me, do you know who lived here? And I said, no. They said, the old chief of police died here. I said, you got to be kidding me. They said, no. All this stuff belonged to him. And I told them what he looked like. And they said, you don't happen to, are you joking with us? And I said, no, this is what I saw. And after that happened, after they took the guns and knives out of the house, everything stopped. It completely stopped. The stuff stopped coming out of the cupboards. But I moved. I couldn't handle that no more. I had to get out of there.
1: That'd be me too. Goodbye, that's it. I'm surprised you hung in as long as you did. But at least you, in a way, got an answer to what it was.
2: Oh, yes.
1: I really appreciate your call, sir. Thank you.
2: Bye-bye.
1: All right, here's one for you. Dear Art, my uncle is a cardiologist, and we were discussing near-death experiences, and I asked him if he ever had clinical experience with any of his patients. I wished for some time I would never have asked that question. He gave an account of a 23-year-old male patient which was waiting a pacemaker implant operation. My uncle asked, he was experiencing repeated fainting when heart block, conduction failure for beating, suddenly recurred. The periods of unconsciousness were becoming more frequent, suggesting a poor outcome. The patient did experience an NDE, and my uncle documented the patient's account. All right, this is my uncle's exact notes. The patient recounted, quote, "You were watching the television monitor to guide the pacemaker wire inside my heart. That's when it stopped. I was blanking out, and then you hit me on the chest saying, 'Excuse me.' Then your fist came down like a hammer. I saw that scared look in your eyes. Someone was yelling. Something crashed over to my left, and everybody went crazy. You started shoving on me with both hands, and then I was out of it. I was floating, pitch black, moving fast, moving through a vacuum, as if life never ended, so black you could almost touch it, black, frightening, and desolate. I was all alone, somewhere in outer space. I was in front of some type of conveyor belt, which carried huge pieces of puzzle in weird colors that had to be fitted together rapidly under severe penalty from an unseen force. It was horrible, impossible. I was shrieking and crying. I was deathly afraid of this force. Then I saw a being of light. The wind whistled by, and I rushed toward this beautiful blazing light. As I moved past, the walls of the tunnel nearest the light caught fire. Beyond the blazing tunnel, a huge black lake. But it felt like fire. Something like a burning oil spill. A hill on the far side was covered with slabs of rock. Elongated shadows showed that people were moving aimlessly about like animals in a zoo enclosure. An old stone building was on the right, mostly rubble, with different levels, an opening crammed with people trying to move about. Down the hill, I saw an old friend who had died. The last I recall, they were dragging the river for him. See, he had been involved with gambling. I yelled to him, 'Hi, Jim.' He just looked at me, didn't even smile. They were taking him around the corner when he started screaming. I ran, but there was no way out. I kept saying, 'Jesus is God.' Some way, somehow, I got back as you were putting in the stitches. Obviously, we just heard an experience, an NDE, of somebody who did not go to heaven, but went to hell." Wildcard Line, you're on the air.
3: Hi, Art.
1: Hello.
3: This isn't a scary story, and it has to do it actually has to do with you in a way too.
1: Uh-huh.
3: My father died almost 2 decades ago, and I've always felt real close to him. Over the last few years, I've felt particularly close to him because I came real close to death myself, and I had, you know, some neurological surgery, and I've sensed him really close and stuff recently. And I talk to him and stuff like that now and then. And anyway, it was the night that, you had James von Fromm.
1: James von Prague, yes.
3: Yeah, it was that night, and I think that was right after the transmitter thing went out.
1: That's right, yes, oh yes, the famous, infamous Area 51 call.
3: Exactly. Well, that's when it was. As I say, I mean, I sense my dad and I talk to him all the time. Well, everything that James said that night was stuff like I was just captivated by him. I mean, it was all stuff like, you know how when you know something but you don't know why you know it?
1: Oh, yes.
3: Well, it was the whole thing, everything he said was like that, and I thought, I know that. And it was just, and so I wasn't prepared when you opened the lines for the callers, I just wasn't prepared, and I suddenly got all flustered, because it's like, I just knew, I felt my dad was with me, I really felt him strong. And so I said, it's like, I was racing, looking for the phone, I couldn't find the phone numbers, I couldn't find anything, and it's like, you know, the more panicky I got, the worse I got. And then finally, when I did find everything, I started to dial. And the first time, I just dialed the 800 number for West of the Rockies, and it was busy as usual. And I tried that a few times. And then suddenly, it's like I turned back to on the radio because I would, you know, want to hear what was going on the radio.
1: Okay, we've only got a moment.
3: Oh, really? Can I hold on?
1: And what happened?
3: Oh, well, there's a lot more. I mean, I have to. Can I hold on over the break? It really is nice. It's a really nice story.
1: All right. Well, it's got to unwind pretty quickly, though. I'll hold you over through the news, and we'll finish up the story on the other side, all right?
3: Oh, I appreciate it. So, thanks.
1: All right. Hold on. Stay right where you are. We're right in the middle of a two-day fest called Ghost to Ghost AM. From the high desert, I'm Art Bell.

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1: Actually, it's Ghost to Ghost AM tonight, and then at least a portion of tomorrow night as well, so don't despair if you've not been able to get in. Lines are going nuts. We're taking ghost stories, the scarier, the better, but only those that are true. There's a reason for all this, because if you listen to the program collectively, it begins to get to the point where you cannot ignore the obvious, and that is that we are more than our physical presence in this short cosmic blink of a mortal life. Anyway, we'll get back to it in a moment. All right, back now to our caller who's going to finish a story for us. Go ahead.
2: Okay. Where was I? Can you help me out with this?
1: Where were you?
2: Well, I don't want to repeat myself.
1: Well, you were trying to call me. You were trying to dial me, you said.
2: Okay, yeah, no, that's right. And I was trying to get through to you, and so I tried the 800 number and just got the usual busy. And then I tried that several times, and it stopped. I stopped getting anything. I stopped getting a ring. I stopped getting a bit. There was nothing. It would just go dead.
1: Right.
2: And I just kept trying that and kept trying that, and the same thing. It never would ring, never would do anything. And then finally, I just had a sense that I said, "Dad, are you there, Dad?" And suddenly I heard these bells ringing in the phone. I mean, this is really true. I heard these bells. And I thought, oh, this is really kind of strange. And so I thought for sure. Right about that time, I turned back the radio on to see what was going on the radio.
1: Yes.
2: So at that point, he was saying how spirits can contact through, you know, they can use electrical phones and electrical sources and stuff.
1: Yes.
2: And so when I tried again, I flipped back the radio, and the radio was flipping. Your recording of Call the Wild Card line was on there, but it didn't seem to fit in with what was being said. So I just thought maybe that's a signal. So I tried the Wild Card line, and I called. And during this whole period of time, I was getting very, very strange things on the other end of the phone. In other words, it rang, it wouldn't ring, but not the usual kinds of ringing and not ringing. It was very, very strange. And
1: okay, we've got to get to it here.
2: Okay. Finally, by the very end when he was off the air.
1: He is me.
2: No, when James was off the air.
1: Oh, James on prom, yeah.
2: That's right. When James got off the air, then I started to dial these same numbers over and over again, and they were all perfectly normal. You know, they responded to the busy signal was there. and then suddenly it was like, wow, after the whole thing was over with and I settled down, you can tell I get so excitable. When I settled down, there was this thing that I remembered, the very first lady who called in to talk to James, when they were talking about her person that she wanted to contact, there was this point where James said maybe it's just because it's over the phone or something, but he was having difficulty. He kept saying, kept hearing this, he said, I kept getting Joe, Joseph, Joey, something like that, and something, he said, when you were little, did
1: you... Okay, listen, you're not coming to a point here. What is the point of this?
2: The things that he said were about me, that didn't fit the lady, were exactly about me and my past and my dad. And at the very same time that I was thinking all these things, that's what he was saying. And then after I got off the phone, the point is that there was an old picture that I have of my dad that was always in the drawer, never was anyplace else but the drawer. And as I was walking away after the program was over, I found this right in the middle of the hallway.
1: Well,
2: with my dad.
1: I see. All right. Well, thank you very much. I don't know how something like that, a physical manifestation of that sort, would occur. Art, about 12 years ago, my mother discovered my 11-year-old sister's stuffed animal, an Ewok. Remember those from Star Wars? Return of the Jedi? In the outside trash can. She thought this to be very odd, for it was in mint condition, not to mention very cute. So, Mom brought it back into the house and put the stuffed animal in her bedroom closet. If my sister didn't want it, she figured she'd hang on to it for a while or give it away to someone else. Well, later that night, after my mom had gone to bed, she woke to hear a rustling, scratching sound coming from her closet. This obviously frightened my mother, for it was coming from the exact spot where the stuffed animal was, needless to say. The next morning, it went back into the trash can. Well, this is why I keep my closet doors closed. This is why I don't keep things of this sort in my closet, because everybody knows things like that hang out and do things in closets. On my international line, you're on the air. Hello.
3: And good evening, Bell. That's Ross from the Australian UFO Hotline. I have two matters for you tonight. The second matter is relating to a strange event that happened a number of years ago with emergency services personnel going out to a place in Clayton, Victoria. Some strange events there, but first of all...
1: Okay, before you get started, where are you in Australia? What part?
3: We're in southern Victoria.
1: Victoria, all right.
3: Yes, that's south of New South Wales and north of Tasmania.
1: Okay.
3: Now, you asked me last time we spoke to report back to you on this an amazing fireball event that happened earlier this month.
1: Yes.
3: Do you want me to cover that tonight?
1: No, actually not tonight, because tonight we're doing, as you can hear, ghost stories. So.
3: Right. Well, we had a report sometime 10 years ago where a distraught family rang emergency services and police went out to a place in Clayton. And the family was distraught about this revolving sound that was going around the perimeter of a wooden home, a fairly large one at that, and the police, when they turned up, thought everyone was a bit crazy. They said, look, come in and have a cup of tea and we'll start in 15 minutes' time.
1: Mm-hmm.
3: And this sound started, and the walls started shaking and bending as the sound was revolving around each of the... perimeter walls, and he called other police in and ended up having a whole stack of police there trying to figure out where the sound was coming from. And to this day, no one knows how the sound was produced. It wasn't coming from the outside of the wall. It wasn't coming from the inside of the wall. And it was just one of these strange events.
1: And the walls were actually buckling?
3: The walls were buckling, and there appeared to be moisture oozing out of the walls as well.
1: Oh, I'd be out of there real quick.
3: Yeah, that place has never been, hasn't been occupied since.
1: Uh-huh, and I can understand that.
3: I'm ringing on the emergency incoming line, and I should go. I'm sorry to cut you short.
1: Ah, that's quite all right. Thank you very much for the call all the way from Australia, not far from Tasmania. Yes, indeed. If you're outside the country someplace or another, Australia or Europe, wherever, South America, North, I suppose all the way to the pole, you can reach us internationally toll-free by getting hold of the AT&T operator, the friendly AT&T operator. I don't know how you do that in your country. Wherever you are, ask for AT&T operator. You'll get it. And then ask her to call 800-893-0903, and the call will be free. You will not be charged at all. Totally free from any country in the world. That number again, 800-893-0903. East of the Rockies, you're on the air. Good morning.
4: Hello.
1: Hello.
4: I'm calling you from Scaghtikoke, New York, which is, believe it or not, the burial ground of the Iroquois Indian. I'm 1 mile away from their burial ground.
1: Okay.
4: That is not my story. I was in the funeral business for 7 years, and nothing ever happened. Then I divorced my husband and lived alone. in this...
1: I tell you, you were in the funeral business.
4: Funeral business.
1: With
4: they
1: your,
4: came and went. Huh?
1: I understand. With your ex-husband?
4: Uh-huh.
1: Yes, okay.
4: So everybody always thought, oh, you have both stories from there. Nothing.
1: Nothing.
4: Nothing. Well, the story began with the two people that were next door to my parents. When I was a little girl, I used to go over there and batter them. And the old lady used to talk to her son. He was dead, and she would never accept it, and the husband was ready to put her away, you know. And then when I had moved back by that house two doors away, she died the year I moved there. And she left me his little chair. So I had the chair in the corner in the parlor. And this one night, it was August 2nd at 10 after 11. This is Eastern time. I was watching the news. And I smelled, it smelled like mold. Okay?
1: Like mold.
4: Mold. And this little gray thing about... I'd say 4'2", 4'2", come running through limping. Honestly, I never believed in ghosts. And I had a Great Dane, and he started growling, and he ran up the stairs. And I'm thinking, my eyes are playing tricks on me, I'm tired. And that was that. The next night, my clock at 10 after 11 chimed 13 times.
1: Hmm.
4: If you go by Army time, it would be 1 o'clock.
1: Right.
4: Which would be 1 a.m.
1: Right, 13... Well,
4: right.
1: No. 13 times would be 1,300.
4: Right, 1,300 hours.
1: Well, okay, that would be 1 o'clock in the afternoon.
4: Okay, 1 o'clock. Okay. So what happened was this little thing happened again, same time, same smell. Everything was almost the same. So at this time, I'm like, this is not, you know, a dream. So I told my mother, and they thought I was nuts. My sister comes over that night with her boyfriend who's a policeman. And they sat there, and all of a sudden, 10 after 11, it came through again. Only the light bulb. Now, you had people call about light bulbs.
1: Yes.
4: What happened was it flashed, but the bulb did not break. The filament split in half. They ran out. I stayed. I want to get to the bottom of it.
1: Sure.
4: Replaced the light bulb. Next night, same exact thing, light bulb. And when I went into the kitchen, I'm a nervous wreck. I'm ready to move. There's this little book on my counter. It's called The Mechanic of Chocolate Shop. I'm thumbing through it. It's from 1932. Never saw it. Swear to God.
1: Yes.
4: It ends on August 26th. It's a little kid's diary of Little League.
1: Right.
4: Mostly, and birthdays. So there's a name in there, Roy DeLuca. I write it down. And from the funeral business, I had a lot of ties with the churches. And so I went to see a minister first. And he says, see, that sounds kind of odd. You know, he wouldn't help me. I went to see a Catholic priest who said, he says, we don't like to really talk about it. He says, but it is possible. It's a soul that does not rest.
1: Yes.
4: He says, let me come over the following night, which he did. It came through. He says, you have a young child here. And I get him, you know. Anyway, he says, you have a young child here who's not resting, and there's got to be a reason why we didn't know what to do.
1: Mm-hmm.
4: So I'm thumbing through this book again, and don't I find Roy DeLuca? Okay, he lived in the neighboring town of Mechanicsville. I bring the book. This man, you got to see his face. He said, where did you get the book? And I told him. And he's looking through it. He said, this book belongs to Bobby Jones. He said, he drowned. God, we were kids. And I said, Jones? I said, my next door neighbor was Sadie Jones, and she died this year. So I go to my mother's next day, and I said, how did he die? She said, I don't know. So I don't know what to do. So I go to bed that night after all this happens again. And I had a dream of a bicycle with a bent wheel, a little old-fashioned bike. So the next morning, I'm down at City Hall looking through the records. I signed his death certificate. He was an adopted child out of Saratoga. He arrived by newspaper. You could buy a kid through the newspaper back then.
1: Okay, we've got to hurry here.
4: Yes, I'm trying. So what happened was the father bought him a bike. He rode it down to the river. Got caught in a railroad track, slipped in at 6 p.m. They raked the river, and they recovered the body at 1 in the afternoon, the following afternoon.
1: Huh.
4: So the priest told me, when he comes back, show him his death certificate. I had a copy. He says, tell him he has to go on. His mother is dead. I did this. He never came back.
1: Well, that sounds exactly right. Thank you very much for the call. The Catholic Church does not like to admit that these things occur, but any of you who have ever heard Father Malachi Martin who freely talks of these things. He is an exorcist and has been for a long time, many years. Father Martin will tell you without equivocation that they absolutely do occur. Now, I think that priests who are not used to dealing with these sorts of things are perhaps frightened of them, and perhaps with good cause. But soon you will hear Father Martin on the program again. He is presently writing 3 books simultaneously, so he's pretty busy. But you will hear Father Martin again, and when you hear him, there will be no doubt in your mind, none whatsoever, that evil exists and inhabits the bodies of those who live on this earth. Until somebody like Father Martin comes along.
5: The devil went down to Georgia. He was looking for a soul to steal. He was in a bind because he was way behind. He was willing to make a deal. And he came across this young man sewing on a fiddle and playing it hot. And the devil jumped up on a hickory stump and said, "Boy, let me tell you what. I guess I didn't know it, but I'm a fiddle player too. And if you dare to take a dare, I'll make a bet with you. Now you play a pretty good fiddle, boy, but give the devil his due. I've got a fiddle of gold against your soul, but I think I'm better than you." The boy said, "My name's Johnny, and it might be a sin.

0: 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Now here again is Art.
1: Okay, this is from Pam in Anchorage, Alaska. Art, this is my story. It's a true one. I was a young 24-year-old stationed at Whitman Air Force Base in Knobnostor, Missouri. I hope I got that right. I was living in an old house that had been remodeled. The house about 150 years old. Now, I'd been living there for about 3 months when one night I woke up because of a terrible stench. It permeated the entire house. The smell, a combination of dirt, rot, and alcohol. It was so bad that it woke me up out of a deep sleep. I got up, went throughout the house to try to find the source, couldn't find a thing. Next night, again, awakened, the same smell. This time, I went across the hall to my roommate's bedroom and woke her up. She woke up asking what the awful smell was. So it confirmed in my mind I wasn't dreaming. The third night, again awakened by the smell, but this time, an old man was sitting at the foot of my bed. He had distinct features, but he was transparent. He smelled of rot, dirt, and alcohol. He just sat there. I was so startled, I sat up in bed, afraid to move for hours until daylight. I went to work the next day, exhausted because of the lack of sleep. I worked with a woman whose father owned the house that I lived in. And so I described the old man to her that I'd seen at the foot of my bed. I told her about the awful smell of dirt and alcohol. She had a strange look on her face as I described it all. She began to tell me about the couple who'd owned the house before her father. They were an elderly couple, married for 50 years. The woman got sick, and he took care of her until she died in the house that I am now living in. The old man became so lonely and distraught that he began to drink, never leaving the house. They found the old man dead. He died in what was my bedroom. This, of course, disturbed me. I had to do something about it because I was not getting any sleep. That night, I resolved to take care of the problem. Again, I was awakened by the smell. There he was at the foot of my bed again. So I looked at him. I told him I wasn't afraid of him. I told him he was dead, and this was not his home anymore. It's mine. I told him I was taking very good care of his old house and that he needed to leave me alone and go away. He just looked sad, stared at me for a moment or so, and disappeared before my eyes. He never came back again, and neither did the smell. Art, it really happened. West of the Rockies, you're on the air. Hi.
2: Hi, Art. This is Tish up in Stanaway, Washington.
1: Hi, Tish.
2: And I got a story for you.
1: All right.
2: Had a 97-year-old aunt 2 years ago died. And the funny thing was, is before she died, we were called up to the hospital that morning. They said, oh, she wasn't going to live. Mm. So we all went up there. And
1: sure.
2: We all sat around, and, of course, she didn't pass on. She kept saying, this is Saturday night. You don't die till Sunday. So we're all sitting there all real nervous, and everybody says, well, you, your brother, and your husband, I'll stay behind. And when she gets ready for that point in time, you come get us.
1: Mm-hmm.
2: Before going out the door, they had taken her wedding ring off, which her husband had made just out of a tube piping. And they'd been married a great many years, you know, Christian people.
1: Sure.
2: So they left, and pretty soon the nurse came in, and I usually went over during the day and did my aunt's hair. And this night I laid next to the bed, and my brother was reading a passage as I lay beside still waters. And I looked down at her, and I said, you know, this is a hell of a way not to get your hair combed. And she looked over at me, and she drew in this breath. And you have a vein, a jugular vein, that goes up and down during your breathing process.
1: Sure.
2: It had stopped. And I looked at her, and I said, I can't believe this. You just died on me. So I looked over at my husband. I was really upset. My family came in. And I was distraught over the fact that they had taken her jewelry off of her before she had died, especially the ring. It didn't mean anything. Went downstairs with my husband, cried hysterically, went back upstairs. I wear gold rings on my fingers.
1: Mm-hmm.
2: I looked down, and the ring that they had taken off her finger was off my finger. It was gone. My ring had disappeared, and I'm checking all over the place. I couldn't find it. So that night we went home, and we had located it. That night we went home, went to bed, next day got up, was gone. Had a dream that my family was trying to take my jewelry. So, of course, I had swallowed the ring. So, obviously, I'm never going to get this ring back. Next day, they're setting up for the funeral, and they said, well, you know, we're going to bury her. And I felt very bad that they had taken the ring in the first place.
1: Yes, of course.
2: So I'd taken another ring from out of my jewelry box, and I placed it into her pocket, which at the grave, when we got ready to bury her, ended up in her hands. Nobody knew how it got there. And once their hands are together, they're stiffened. I can't explain it, but they're very hard. You cannot pull them apart.
1: Right.
2: The ring was in between her finger.
1: Oh, my.
2: How would you like to wake up to something like that?
1: No, thank you, but I appreciate the story.
2: You're welcome. One thing before I go.
1: Yes.
2: My husband says, you know that guy that was on the, about the submarine?
1: Oh, yes.
2: He said, have you ever seen Crimson and Tide?
1: Oh, yes, of course.
2: The two stories match very closely.
1: Well, similar but different.
2: So, yeah, my husband just, he's too chicken to call you. We love you to death, and we take you all over the world. Have a good night.
1: Thank you. Take care. That was quite a story. Obviously, that woman had to have that ring. Understandable. I wonder why, after death, we seem to complete things that are uncompleted in life. Last acts. First time caller line, you're on the air. Hi.
3: Well, hi there. This is Janice, and I'm from Oroville, California.
1: Hi, Janice.
3: And this story happened quite a few years ago when my family was living in Miami. One day, my mother, I have to back up to say that she was quite the psychic. And one day, my brother was preparing to go frogging in the Everglades during that night.
1: Mm-hmm.
3: And she begged him not to go. She said, please don't go. Please don't go. You can't go. And he said, what's the matter, Mom? And she says, there's going to be a plane crash.
1: Oh, my.
3: And he was not as much of a believer in my mother's powers as I was, of course. And when his friend came to pick him up to go frogging, she also begged him, please don't go out. There's going to be a terrible plane crash.
1: Hmm.
3: And sure enough, there was. This was the very famous flight. I believe it was Flight 410 that crashed in the Everglades many, many, many years ago.
1: Yes, I recall that.
3: And as you will recall then, if you're familiar with that one.
1: I am.
3: It is a haunted airliner.
1: Actually, airliners of the same airline are haunted by
3: that crew.
1: That crew, that's exactly right.
3: Exactly. Well, this even goes on that it became a book, and then it later on, my father was hospitalized, and he had a very nice crew taking care of him there in the hospital in Miami. And my mother had mentioned to the one nurse, and says, are you going to be on tomorrow as well? And she says, oh, no, tomorrow's a big day. She says, we have all the family coming over. We rented a large TV. They're premiering the movie of the Ghost of Flight. I believe it was 410. And
1: it was either 410 or 401. I can't
3: 401. I think, yeah, I think you're right. I think it was 401.
1: Mm-hmm.
3: And she said, you know, it was my dad was on that crew.
1: And well, I can add to this. I can tell you, I have friends in the airline industry, and they will not talk because, you know, it's a good way to end a career.
3: Oh, yeah.
1: But they tell me there's no question about it. Stews and crews, pilots, co-pilots, have reported seeing crew members from that flight.
3: Exactly.
1: On flights. And this has been going on, not told generally outside the airlines now, for years. Eventually, when some of these people retire, we'll get the stories. I know some of them, but I promised, you know. It is definitely going on.
3: What I have heard about that, that when they recovered certain parts and put them into other airlines to recycle different parts that were salvageable.
1: Yes.
3: That any plane that that received parts from that that flight ended up with crew members of the downed plane on it.
1: Well, I don't have any comment on that, but I thank you for the story, and I can verify without giving details that crew members of that flight have indeed been showing up on current flights. The following comes from somebody who calls himself Bum in Sitka, Alaska. Dear Art, I thought I'd fax you an experience my family had when my father passed away in 1992. The Alaska Native way is to have a 40-day party for the deceased. You prepare their favorite food, drinks, and so forth. My family was cooking turkey and seafood. Approximately, there were about 15 people present. When the root beer came down the stairs, leading into the kitchen, looked as if someone was carrying a single six-pack. Just as suddenly as it occurred, it stopped on the bottom of the stairs. This, folks, is the root beer coming down by itself. We still have things occurring, like kitchen cabinet doors opening, as if someone is getting a cup down, doors opening, closing, footsteps, just the feeling of being close to someone. We're not scared by it, but we believe and understand my dad is still taking care of us. Enjoy listening to you. A true story. East of the Rockies, you're on the air. Hello. Hello, hello.
4: Hello?
1: Yes.
4: Ah, you're talking to me now. I've been listening to you talk to the other people.
1: That's true.
4: And that's very interesting.
1: Where are you?
4: Lynchburg, Virginia.
1: Lynchburg, Virginia. Okay, go right ahead.
4: Well, the story I've got me to thinking all these years about the energies involved in life and death processes, because I saw a newly formed ghost, and I had a partner with me that saw it also. I was a respiratory therapist working in big city hospitals in Houston, Texas at the time.
1: Yes, yes.
4: And we were on the Code Blue team. You know, we saw a lot of death, I'm afraid.
1: Sure.
4: Sorry to say. And this one night, this gentleman came in. He was in his late 60s, early 70s. He was very tall, very, you know, distinct-looking fellow, wearing blue jeans and a black and red plaid shirt. So, I mean, he was going to stand out in the crowd. And
1: sure.
4: And though he had a heart attack, and we were in there doing CPR on him. And after about 45 minutes, the physicians in charge called it. And my partner and I were cleaning the tubing and all the paraphernalia we used to resuscitate someone off. And we were going out into the hallway of the emergency room, and we looked down into the lobby, where about 20 to 30 members of his family had come, and the doctors were explaining why he had died. And when we looked down there, I guess the lighting was just right or something, we could see this guy who just died standing there, waving his hands in front of the faces of all his family members, going from one to the other, trying to get them to see him.
1: Oh, my.
4: And you could see him mouthing the words. If you could read lips a little bit, you could see him mouthing the words like, what's the matter with you all? Why are you all crying? It's like he didn't know he was dead. And you could clearly see he was still in that ghostly, see-through kind of image. He was still wearing the clothes that he was still laying in there dead in. So that makes you start thinking about ghost clothing.
1: How could you handle that?
4: Well, I just puzzled over it. My little lab partner was a smoker, and she freaked out and lit a cigarette, and she's still so freaked out, she lit a second cigarette, not realizing she still had the first one lit. And, you know, and
1: I can relate to that.
4: You need to quit smoking. You know.
1: I know.
4: It's bad for you.
1: I know. All right.
4: That's me. I know.
1: I know. I'll be waving at my relatives. Probably with a cigarette in my hand. I'm here. I'm here. I'm here. All right. Thank you.
4: All right. Thank
1: Take
4: you.
1: Care. That bothers me. That, and it, I've heard so many stories like that. People who don't seem to understand that they've died. It doesn't seem to have registered on them that they've died. Consider how frantic you would be. You're dead, but you don't know it. You're translucent and cannot be seen, except perhaps by a few. Emergency medical workers, doctors, nurses. And I wonder if you finally get to disappear when you realize you're dead. Dog Hard Line, you're on the air. Hello.
5: Hello, Art?
1: Yes, hi.
5: Yes, hi. This is Helen from Chicago.
1: Hi, Helen.
5: Yeah. Well, my husband died quite a few years ago. Mm-hmm. And then about 2 years after he was gone, I was watching TV one night. And I was laying on the couch in my front room. And my dog was by my feet. And he seemed to be asleep. And my husband knew this dog well when he was living. And suddenly my dog sat up. He slowly got off the couch. And he sat down in front of this chair next to the couch where my husband always sat.
1: Mm-hmm.
5: And he started to wag his tail.
1: Mm-hmm.
5: And then he stood up. And he put his paws on the chair, and his tail was still wagging, and his head went down a little bit, and his ears went back, and he looked like he was being petted.
1: Oh, boy.
5: Yeah.
1: Oh, boy.
5: And I slowly sat up. This went on for, I'm watching my dog for about 5 minutes. Then I slowly sat up, and I softly said, my husband, I assumed it was him. I said, Johnny, if that's you, I'm very happy that you're here, and I love you. Then my, after another minute, then my dog got off from the chair, and he lay down by the chair, and he was looking in the kitchen with his ears perked up, and his head was going from side to side, like my husband was in the kitchen and he's watching him walk around. And I was really happy. That's kind of spooky, but I wasn't afraid. I was happy. I was sure that was my husband was here.
1: Well, he probably was.
5: Yes.
1: I believe these things occur.
5: Yes.
1: I really appreciate your call. Thank you so much.
5: Okay, thank you.
1: Take care. There you go. I believe that, and I, of course, mentioned cats earlier, but I believe that our animals see things we don't. I rather suspect we see things they don't. But I think they have a unique ability to sense or feel or see. I'm not sure which, because I don't really know. But they feel things and know things and perhaps see things that we don't and can't. And so that lady's story makes a whole lot of sense to me. All right. I think we're going to end it here for tonight with regard to Ghost AM. And we are going to continue tomorrow evening. The lines continue to ring relentlessly off the hook. So I know there are many, many more of you with similar stories. And this year, because of the fact that Halloween is actually on Friday, All Hallows Day today, it will continue to be All Hallows Day as I come on the air in some time zones for Friday night, Saturday morning. So if you didn't get in, don't despair. We are going to continue this to some degree tomorrow night. And again, I say to you what I said earlier. As you listen through the evening, some stories better than others, but the majority certainly convincing. Collectively, I find it nearly impossible to ignore the evidence that there is something certainly very significant that lies beyond this very simple and short cosmically very short existence, mortal existence, we have on Earth. And it is programs like this, if you listen carefully to them, that will convince you. At any rate, it has, as always, been interesting, and I invite you back tomorrow night for more, if you have the intestinal fortitude for it. So that's it for tonight. From the high desert, I'm Art Bell. Wherever you are, in whatever time zone, or whatever time, or whatever place, good night.
6: 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And those people are Toby M., Carl K., or should I call you Buck? 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We wouldn't be here without you and the help of all of our other supporters over the years. Thank you all very much. Now, this past summer, Bruce Damer gave a couple of talks while he was in the UK where he was working on his EvoGrid project. And the first of those talks was given at the October Gallery and was recently recorded and then played by Opaque Lens. And it's now available on his podcast number 70 on the Shamanic Freedom Radio channel, which I'll link to on the program notes for this podcast. And by the way, Simon, I got the disc that you gave to Bruce to get to me, and I plan on listening to it this week. So, hey, thanks for thinking of me. Now, after the October Gallery talk, Bruce gave a second version of it at the Buddha Field Festival, and that's the one I'll be playing today. As you know, Bruce titled this talk, Elves, Egos, and Avatars. And if you've been following any of the threads about ego death over on the GrowReport.com forums, I think you maybe will enjoy his personal experience of a full-blown ego death. Now, not long after Bruce gave this talk, one of our fellow saloners sent me a message saying that he had been just kind of roaming through the festival grounds at the Buddha Field Festival when he heard a voice that sounded vaguely familiar coming from a nearby tent. So he went in and discovered Bruce Damer giving the talk that we're about to hear right now. And so that's the image I'd like to hold on to. You and I have just walked into the big tent where Bruce is beginning to speak. So let's hear what he has on his mind today.
7: What I wanted to talk to you about, how many people were in the first session? It was pretty lively, wasn't it? There was a young lady who I think is gone off now, and she asked the question, why do you need to take these hard, heavy drugs to grow in your life when there's so many other ways? And she has a very good point. I brought up a point that I was very much a hard head, very much a guy in my head. In my teenagers years, I was into computers and things like this. So for me to access deeper emotional states was really a challenge. So I kind of needed to be hit on the head by a number of things. But if you look at the world today, I mean, it seems to me that the number one, at least public spiritual teacher, seems to be Eckhart Tolle. Is that a fair assessment? I mean, if you go to the bookshops, there's a huge rack of Tolle. There's whole shelves with stands where the books are presented and the DVD sets are presented. So Eckhart Tolle is there. Well, why is he there? Well, do you know this? Does anybody know the story of who Eckhart Tolle is? Eckhart, you may have heard me in the first session talk about Eckhart Tolle, but he's a curious character. This is a talk about three curious characters. Eckhart Tolle, Terence McKenna, and Bruce Damer, i.e. myself, I'm a Canadian raised in the mountains, the Rocky Mountains of Canada, and exported myself to the United States in the mid-80s to discover technology, but also the California alternative thinking scene. So that's just a brief background. I do work for NASA designing space missions, doing simulation and 3D modeling of space missions. I have a project, very nerdy project, to catalog the history of personal computing. And I've collected hundreds of personal computers from people all over the world, and they fill our barn in Northern California, a barn which also has three pot-bellied pigs. So I'm trying to figure out where this digital technology came from by collecting and getting working all these machines from the early 60s up, and you can see that at digibarn.com. I've got another project in virtual worlds where for 15 years I've been doing avatar stuff when it really first began on the internet. It's a new medium of communication. You know, most of the stuff on the internet is just old stuff recycled. So, for example, Skype is just this phone call. Text chat is teletype. Email is sending a letter. But when virtual worlds first came into being on the internet, and this was in 1995, this is before online gaming even, there were chess pieces moving around a virtual space station. And I realized when I saw that, because I was hoping that this would come, and I set up whole organizations to help this be born, this is a brand new medium of communication that isn't

cartoony, but they're getting more and more high resolution. And in 10 years, there's going to be something that is, I like to call the epiphany system. And I call it the epiphany system because a science fiction writer, Werner Vinge, wrote a book about it called Rainbow's End. And the epiphany system is literally, I mean, now when you hold up your mobile or your iPad, it knows where you are in terms of the world and what you're facing. So it will show you the Yelp reviews of the restaurants on the street that you're looking through this portal down the street. And that's called augmented reality. Now, you've always seen films where people have glasses and fighter pilots have heads-up displays and cockpits where they look out and there's symbols moving around. And so data is mapped onto the world. Well, the epiphany system in the 2020s likely will show you three-dimensional objects and game characters and other people represented as avatars by projecting it directly on your cornea, possibly from a direct implant on the back side of your eye. Now, this is a science fiction idea. I know everyone grimaces it's alive now, but kids in the 2020s and 2030s are going to think you're completely illiterate if you're not wearing. This will be called wearing, according to Werner Vinge. It's a great novel to read. I mean, science fiction writers, because the future's coming faster and faster, they set their novels in the near future now, you know, because they can figure out if they were right and then pick up some credit down the road, you know. So I'm also working on a project to simulate the origin of life, and more about that in another talk, but it's all very nerdy stuff. But I met a guy named Terence McKenna in the mid to late 90s, and the reason I met him is I didn't know anything really about psychedelics and machine elves and things you hear about. But I knew a lot about avatars and virtual worlds and stuff like that. And he wanted to know about that. So we made this deal. He came to my house. It's a farm in Northern California. And I stuck him into avatar worlds. I sat him in front of a great big CRT monitor and said, talk into this microphone and there's a head that will lip sync. It will lip sync your voice, and there are other heads floating around that will hear you and in a kind of a cocktail lounge way, not typing, but voice. It was a virtual world called Traveler, which we bought later when it went into bankruptcy, as all good technologies do. So Terence experienced the virtual worlds. We then went to Hawaii, a friend of mine and I, to his house, where we set up, and he had a dish that pointed at Kona, South Kona on the Hawaiian island, Isle of Hawaii, and this dish carried this 40 megabit stream through the air, and he found it very funny that this was a military technology. Here's this mushroom guy, this guy that promotes the use of psychedelics, using Pentagon technology to connect to the world on a generator. And then we set him up, and we put him, his son Finn built a virtual world, and we had this experience where he met people in-world, in a strange-looking world that someone made up to be like a DMT world. And at the time, I didn't really know much about DMT worlds, but we concluded with all-night conversations about, is virtual reality connect? Is there a connection? Are the elves that he sees in virtual reality ever going to connect with the avatars of virtual reality? So the psychedelic reality to virtual reality. Then a few years later, after that, I actually had an experience on I call it a dream, in which my ego came into the room as a separate being and spoke to me, and I spoke to it, because I was in a very kind of extreme state, and the ego had somehow at some point during the state left my body. I was simply dealing with the extreme state, and then the ego came into the room. I looked up and saw it walking in as an entity. I said, you don't want to be here. You know, this is not safe for you. Are you sure you want to do this? And the ego came up to me and said, you are dying. Or actually the exact words were, it is dying. I mean, the system is dying. And I had decided in going into this extreme state to never let fear come into the picture. You know, it just seemed to be a bad idea. In life, if you let yourself be ruled by fear, life becomes a fearful experience. So I put that out. I'm a nerd. I can, like,

0: flip a switch and turn off a console, and then stuff doesn't come in. And the ego didn't like this. The ego was dissolving. The ego was in trouble. And so it showed up to try to get control back. And the way it did that was to say, it is dying. The system is dying. So I was in that state to experience whatever came. So I said, you know what? Let's do it. Let's do the it is dying thing. Come on in. So the ego came back into my body. We became this howling wolf, this thing with a windpipe shooting to the skies, and we're going to do the it is dying thing. We're going to howl it to, it wasn't an open starry night, would have been better, but it was at least a ceiling somewhere, and we together howled, it is dying. You know, the ego was in earnest about this, and I was just sort of going along for the ride, and the ego blew out the top. It blew out to the airlock. It's sort of a good NASA metaphor. It was gone. Like, oh, it's gone. And then I went through the rest of the evening with this experience. Well, something weird happened to me at the airport the next day. I was just traveling on a flight, and I was walking into the airport, and as a nerd, and as a kind of slightly Asperger's nerd, maybe you might say more than slight, I really had trouble with eye contact, and this may have gone back to being adopted when I was 11 days old and never had the mother's eye contact. The mother, I was given up, put in a crib and probably swaddling clothes and given up. So it was really tough for me to make eye contact. And if you know autism and Asperger's, it's one of the triggers, or one of the early indications is the baby doesn't look at me. So my adoptive mother said, he's own is in his own world. You know, that was the 1960s way of saying it. So I went on and I developed virtual worlds. I did the things you would do if you were in your own world. But when I had this extreme experience, and I went to that airport, I was looking at all the people's eyes. I was like, everybody I was making eye contact with, and I said, this is weird. I'm making eye contact with the Homeland Security guy in the security line, and I'm not afraid of that. And he's not beaming something back to me of, you know, you are a criminal and we know it. You know, we're going to be taking you on a all-expenses-paid trip to Cuba. You know, you'll be boarding the Havana flight instead of your regular flight. I wasn't afraid of that. No one's expression back to me, they're all neutral. The little kids were nice expressions. And I said, you know what? Something happened last night. Okay. The drumming is picking up the pace. So something happened to me on that experience. And then I didn't think much more of it. I was just enjoying making more contact with humanity. Things seemed to be softer. They seemed to be, I wasn't as worried about stuff anymore. I was unfazed. I was like, this is better. I'll take this. I'll really take this. I'm almost 50, and this is what's supposed to happen when you get older. Your ego kind of, as Eckhart Tolle says, expands you out and fills your life, and you start companies, do all this stuff, and then around 50 or so, you should start the return where you're like, okay, Mr. Ego, you've got me a long way, but I'm going to start crumbling. My body's going to start falling apart, and my friends are going to start dying, and I'm going to get no respect after a while when there's no one around who remembers me. So when I'm 90, I better not have the ego thing. I better be more of a spiritual being. So Tolle talks about going out and coming back. And one of the things that Tolle says is the sooner you start your return, probably the better for you and those around you, especially if you have an expansive ego. So you know what happens to Muhammad Ali? You know, Muhammad Ali he was great, and he was a real performer and everything. He had certainly had an ego to do what he did. He needed to have that. But when he got Parkinson's, look what happened. So he got the big sick and a huge shock and decided ego and bravado is not where it's at anymore. I'm starting my return, and he led a beautiful life, a beautiful rest of his life. So he got the big sick. Some people can get the big God, where they turn away from that life. You know, there's many spiritual writings about it. For me, it was the big trip that did it, at least started the process. So It's this starting of the return. And for the planet, what Tolle says, and if I get round to it, I've got a bunch of excerpts on this infernal new machine. What Tolle says is that egoic structures that are in human minds go into organizations, and organizations become fearful. They can become competitive. And organizations, like a corporation, is stupider than the average person. It just moves. It's like an entity without a whole lot of direction. If, when you look at British Petroleum, you know, response to the oil well, the blowout, there's like 15 different responses. There's no coordinated brain, and then people get upset, and et cetera, et cetera. And it's a big, dumb thing. But if... Yeah. Yeah, exactly. So corporations have this priority. But what Tolle says is that the corporations are tearing the planet apart, and we don't know how to stop them, right? Because we inhabit the corporations. We drive them. We buy from them. How do you stop them? So Tolle has been thinking about this for a long time. Tolle had this experience of the big sad, or the big doom, where he was a scholar at UCL in London. And he was miserable. He was had a promising career. He moved to the west coast of North America. If you shake the earth, all of the loose objects end in the west coast of North America. So Tolle moves to the west coast of North America maybe about 10, 15 years ago, and then gets so depressed that one night he's thinking of taking his life. And I'm probably paraphrasing this tremendously, but at one point Tolle says to himself, "What am I doing to myself? What am I doing to myself? I'm so upset. You know, certainly I'm out of money, but this is not any reason to be doing this to myself." And then the great yawning revelation opened up for this man, which was, wait a minute, if I'm doing something to myself, there must be two of me, not just one. And the voice came, yeah, there's you, and then there's this ego thing that's miserable and is fighting with you. And he peeled away, he delaminated himself from ego and experienced about, you know, bliss sitting on a park bench in Vancouver for months, just completely in a state of shock that this, he had separated from that thing that had haunted him his whole life. And then subsequently, bits and pieces of it started to reformulate back inside of him. And it's very much like in The Lord of the Rings, you know, when, you know, Sauron has been defeated, but there's the Seeing Stone and the Palantir, as it's called, and there's a little light inside, and then, you know, Sauron is getting stronger back in that stone, and eventually comes to terrorize Middle Earth again. I mean, that's what happened, and that's the wonderful mythology of Middle Earth. And perhaps Sauron is the ego. Anyway, so then of course Gandalf battling the Balrog is the, you know, the gray incomplete human battling his own ego, his greatest fear, and coming out as the white wizard. You know, there's beautiful metaphors there. So Tolle, being a scholar and being a methodical German guy, decided to write notes, to keep notes on what is going on when this ego return occurs. Because I'm still in my 30s and I have had ambitions in the past and I've been miserable, so the ego's finding its way back in. He would literally carefully take notes about changes. And as each change occurred, like when he would use the word I want this, I'm buying this, whatever, it would be filled and infused with more and more ego each time, as the ego returned to him, and he'd write these notes, and that became the basis of his entire thinking. And also that the ego takes you out of the current moment. It has repeating thoughts going in your head over and over again. If you have repeating thoughts over and over and over again, in programming we call this no-ops, no operations. Like, there's nothing useful about thinking about the same task 50 times. There really isn't. It's the ego filling the space, according to Tolle. So Eckhart Tolle, so here we have the three things then. Avatars, which are actually other people inhabiting a digital form on the internet that looks out at you and talks to you, or it could be an artificial form made by software but's tricked you into thinking that it's a thing. You've got elves, and I'll run this little piece from Terence McKenna, I'll explain what elves are, and you have egos. Now, what all these three things are is non-corporeal entities. They are characters, they're meta-characters in the universe with which you have contact, they can transform your life. Certainly, ego is of you. It's maybe peeled off from you and seen as a separate thing under certain circumstances, and you have a dialogue with it. You can give it love, you can tell it to stay away, you can say no, that it's not speaking for you. The elves, which I'll let Terence describe, are another thing. They're something you see on high-dose psychedelics, in this case, dimethyltryptamine. They're entities that have a message for you. And so you've got these three meta-characters, and how do they interact? I mean, meta-characters are really important in our lives, especially powerful ones. These are like spirits. They're almost like the 21st century spirits, the primal troika of 21st century spirits. But let's actually run, let's try to give you a bit of Terence McKenna on elves.
1: On DMT, they come bounding out of the woodwork. The strangest things happen on DMT, the most intense, and you can remember them. DMT is not like a psychedelic drug in the sense that you're getting into the contents of your hopes, memories, fears, and dreams. It's much more like a parallel continuum. It's much more as though you've broken through to some alien data space. One of the most puzzling things about DMT is it does not affect your mind. You know, it simply replaces the world 100% with something completely unexpected. But your relationship to that unexpected thing is not one of exaggerated fear or exaggerated acceptance, as in, oh, great, the world has just been replaced by elf machinery. Your reaction is exactly what it would be if it happened to you without DMT. You're appalled. You say, you know, what happened? Because you don't feel your mind moving. You just see that the world has been replaced by something that you could not have even conceived of or imagined before. And these entities, these things which look like dribbling, you know, self-dribbling jeweled basketballs, something that the NBA might take an interest in, you see them, and they present themselves to you. They use language to condense visible objects out of the air. Now, I don't know why they're doing that. I mean, perhaps on one level, I assume that they're trying to teach you to do that. On another level, they seem to be giving a demonstration of the fact that reality is made of language. They're saying, you know, if you don't believe reality is made of language, here, I'll make you one. And then blibbledy blibbledy blip, and there it is. And they hand it to you to be passed around in, you know, slack-jawed amazement among the human beings. This technology that they possess of these objects made of gold and emerald and chalcedony and agate that are morphing themselves even as you look at them are, you know, technological dream come true. I mean, the lapis as elf excrescence or something like that. And why they are there? I don't know. And, you know, many, many questions. Where are they when you're not stoned? You know, do they have an autonomous existence somewhere? Or do they spring into existence a microsecond before you encounter them? Are they rooted in the dynamics of your psyche? Or are they no more rooted in the dynamics of your psyche than the World Trade Center? It's not clear. I mean, I think I mentioned at some point, just briefly, that the archetype of DMT is the circus. These things are clowns at one level. They're clowns. I mean, when you think of the circus, it's a very complex archetype. The circus is for children. It's a delight. But then, you know, and you take a child to a circus and there are three rings and absurd clown antics going on. But then you lift your eyes up to the top of the tent and there the lady in the tiny spangled costume is hanging by her teeth, working without nets. It's about Eros and death. I think my first awareness of Eros was being three or four. And these women in these tiny costumes spinning around and realizing, you know, if she falls, she dies. And then away from the center ring and all this action, there are the sideshows, the goat-faced boy, the thing in the bottle, the Siamese twins, and Fuzzy Charlie. All of that is also very DMT-like. It really is the archetype of the circus.
0: So the circus metaphor, well, it turns out, you know, I'm not a proponent or a non-proponent of psychedelic drugs. I'm just kind of reporting a more scholarly journey through this space. Well, it turns out that the pineal gland generates DMT in your brain. The pineal gland is not even part of your brain. It's this fold of skin that goes from the upper part of your nasal cavity up into the very center of your brain, and it's non-symmetrical. There aren't two pineal glands, and everything else in the brain is paired. And it just sticks up there, and it could be what one might call the philosopher's stone, it's something really important, this pineal gland. And it turns out that the pineal gland secretes chemicals. Well, one of them it secretes is dimethyltryptamine. Now, it has been proposed by people like Rick Strassman and others, and I don't know how much more research has been done since the 90s, but that the pineal gland DMT, the natural endogenous DMT, is for special events in your life. So, for example, birth, going down the birth canal, the sparking in of consciousness itself. For high stress times when you don't have to run away from the cheetah, because you don't want to be in this state of reverie as the cheetah is bearing down on you, and evolution wouldn't be too kind on you. So incredible stress. So maybe the death of a loved one or a near-death experience. Because people report going down tunnels. And Strassman did studies, controlled studies of DMT, where people reported very, very similar experience on, you know, injected DMT or administered DMT versus near-death experiences. That's what got him into the whole thing. And maybe, so then DMT is what takes you out of this life. So perhaps, and this is why Strassman calls it the spirit molecule, takes you in and out. But why does it bring you into this elf machinery? Are these elves only in Terence McKenna's mind because, one, he's Irish. You know, you got to be Irish to do it. You just can't. You got to have the gift of the Blarney. You know, he's always talking about language making the world. You know, his language is everything to the Irish, right? Or is it because he saw the circus come to town when he was 4 years old in Colorado and it became this powerful metaphor? Because this guy was in search of weird. And that probably, when he mentioned I was four and I saw the lady hanging by her teeth and then the fuzzy Charlie, that probably was the igniting moment for Terence McKenna to go on a quest for weird for the next, 49 years till his death when he was 53. And that from that point, he was on to weird. He wanted to understand weird and experience weird, and that's what he devoted his life to. So the ultimate weird for him was this DMT 5-minute trips, the DMT flash, where he would tunnel through into this reality and there would be this domed room and there would be the elves saying, "You're back! You know, you haven't been here for a while." And convincing him to start doing this strange glossolalia, this strange language to make shapes in space like we do. You know, you can do it too. You know, now this is all happening in a 20-second time span. It's vastly sped up. Now, let's switch over to the science part of things for a while. So are these trips real at all? Well, Because people like Terrence or others who've been on these experiences would say, they have to be from another universe, because I could not

researchers that came gave a talk that just blew my mind, literally, without taking anything except being at the talk. He said that they had put patients into some kind of live brain scan. I think it was an fMRI system. And you call them patients, but the volunteers were taking ayahuasca. And so their brains were scanned, and what they saw was that the visual system, which normally is pulsing, it's taking in frame after frame after frame, so you don't see jitter when you do this. And it's sending it back in a raw pixel thing. It's very much like a computer. And then it's doing something magical, associating with shapes. Oh, there's faces here. I'll go to the face processor. And there's a tiger jumping here. I'll go to the adrenaline unit. You know, that kind of thing. It's integrating. Well, on his studies show that this rate of taking in was slowing down so that fewer and fewer frames were coming in. Now, this people seem to experience this as they're on some kind of substance, and they look around and it goes blip, blip, blip, blip, like blibbly, blibbly, blip, like parents meet it. And one of the things that struck me about that is fewer frames are coming in, and there's a whole lot more activity in the brain. So the brain is slowing down the visual system, and we're primates. We use most of what we do is visual. We're just visually driven. We have potbelly pigs. I know their world's olfactory. Their world is smell. They're visual. They've got the visual, but they have smell a thousand times more powerful than us. So a pig on LSD would be having chemicals all around them, and they would be having a chemical trip of some kind, a smell trip, you know, if they could be on LSD. But so you slow the frames as they're coming in. Well, what does that allow the mind to do? I'm a software guy, and I said, well, you know what? If there's less processing power needed for one thing, the brain can engage in all kinds of tricks. And what they do see is in the fMRIs is all kinds of other activity around the visual cortex that can't happen before because there's all these frames. So it's the frames slowed down, and there's a smearing out of time. There's a loss of an understanding of time because perhaps the clock that runs your mind is tied to the pace of the images coming in. You're watching a real clock, it's going tick, tick, tick, and it's corresponding to how many frames are coming in. So fewer frames seem slower time. Then the brain is grabbing these images, which are now it's in the buffer for longer, and it's doing weird stuff with them. So instead of saying, quick, I got to figure out where all the faces are in the room and if any of them are friend or foe, it's going, hey, you know, there's a lot more processing power, and I got like a still picture in a frame, like a Leonardo painting, and we can spend some time on this. So it decomposes that picture, and it makes all kinds of things up, like you're a dragon and you're a plant, and let's play with this. And there's willy-nilly activity going on with this one frame, and it's long enough that it creates the psychedelic experience. So in that one session, it was like, wow, you know, science is back looking at this. Now, it doesn't answer the question, do the DMTLs come from other star systems or not? But for the first time, they're looking in and seeing that mechanism. Now, it turns out that in the big sad or the near-death experience or et cetera, et cetera, et cetera, perhaps this is happening again. Perhaps the brain, the pineal gland, is releasing a psychedelic to do the same thing, to slow you down. Also something to note, if you're in a car accident or you have a physical accident, what happens? Time slows down. The brain is in hyperdrive. The brain is able to switch its time frame, and you'll see things happening very slowly, and you'll be able to react faster. The brain has gone into hyperdrive to respond to an emergency, like you're falling off a building or something, and you remember it in slow-mo. So the brain can do this. So perhaps these, you know, if we take something like DMT from the outside, we experience what we have the potential of generating from the inside, but it's very hard to get to. And perhaps people who do alternative practices and train themselves for years, they get there. You know, they get there through incredible discipline. You know, what do the Buddhists do? They seem to sort of say, you know, be still and be empty. Let the ego go. Let the voice in the head go. And it's a very gradual training discipline to do this. The voice in the head is gone and other things flood in, right? And perhaps the yogis
are

0: are triggering the pineal gland. They're to that incredible core of the brain where they have reached it. They have stilled the mind such that they have stilled the visual cortex. They've stilled everything. They've stilled their breath. And what do they get in the end? The pineal gland now can release, and it can release vision. And this is all just willy-nilly theories put together. And it all seems to come down to the ego is taking up its cycles and the visual cortex and the brain. And if you can go down to your essence, what you end up with is a trip, either produced by your own mind or it has to be something that comes from within that you're taking barriers away from it and then it's flowing in. Now, this goes to the other question, which was earlier in today's talk, which is, do you need to take these hard, heavy chemicals? In a sense, and Terrence talks about, and I won't play you the audio unless you're really dying to hear more Terrence. Are you dying to hear more Terrence? You are. Well, here's Terrence on this topic.
1: A psychedelic experience, in the best sense of the word, a religious activity. And the intellect or whatever it is that lies behind it is very sensitive to your needs and your limits. And unless you approach it with a cavalier attitude, will usually be very gentle with you. Now, this fear of death thing, though, is a hard thing to come to terms with because, we are going to die. It's scripted into the human experience. Culturally, there's a great deal of anxiety around this. And basically, I think what one has to do is simply ride it out in terms of advice as to what you do once you are in the middle of an unpleasant revelation. You can sing your way through that. You can smoke cannabis to shake up the pieces on the board. And you can just wait and put up with it. The real issue you see around fear on psychedelics is a surrender issue. The ego plays a trick on you because the ego begins to dissolve under the influence of the psychedelic, and the ego sends you the message, you are dying. This is its last, most desperate ploy to halt what is happening, because the ego is dying. And to the degree that you identify with the ego, you'll be driven into a state of panic.
0: So there you have the full circle. You have Eckhart Tolle on his park bench experience thinking, why am I doing this to myself? Why am I killing myself? Coming to that split off of the ego. And McKenna, who's been gone now these past 11 years or so, the same words, different techniques. But in a sense, maybe these two very strange guys have gotten it right. They're saying you can't attack the corporations and do battle with them and try to convince the media to tone it down a bit. You can't try to really reform the education system the way it is. You can't try to reform the political system and the payola like we have in the U.S. Everything that you do at that level is downstream from the source root cause that has already exploded out, and that is the explosion of pathological ego into people and organizations. So, for example, I was on the DLR going past a pathologically egoistic part of London called Canary Wharf, and right there was a poster, and it showed a lady in a shop, and she was looking at one pair of boots or another, and there was a Nokia, it was like Vodafone or Nokia, and saying, she's on her phone talking to one of her friends and saying, Nokia for the most important decisions of your life, right? So in one fell swoop, they're completely denigrating all of human existence, female existence, and they're convincing us, this is advertising. Advertising is heavily ego-driven. My wife comes from a dual Madison Avenue advertising family. And I can tell you, I went to the Cooper Union. This is an ironic thing. Went to the Cooper Union with my wife's father-in-law for a funeral of the founder of advertising at CBS, who founded print advertising in 1946. And you went into this room, and you immediately recoiled, because there were people in this room whose egos had never retreated. They were angry men, and they were angry at death. The daughter of this fellow who had died, like Lou somebody or other, you know, they're all Lou, you know, or something. She, in the middle of the eulogy, after one of the guys had spoken, hammered out at these guys and said, "You're a bastard, you're a bastard, you're a fucking bastard," right in the middle of it. And that these people had ashen faces even before. I mean, and you realize these are the founders of television. These are the founders of media in the United States. And they're really unhappy, ego-filled, they're nasty dudes. Like maybe the Mad Men stuff, I haven't seen the show, but, you know, why do we have them creating our thoughts, creating our vision of ourselves? Why do we nominate them? Well, we do because the niche of advertising is best served by people like that, because they get you to buy those pair of boots or that Nokia phone, and then it makes them more powerful. So you can't fight nature. In a sense, you're fighting evolution, because nature said, "Oh, goody, we've got culture to work with. Let's evolve niches." The madman, you know, the advertising person, and then people are coming up to fill those niches, and those niches are super powerful. They're hard to remove. The military man, or military thinker, you know, they're hard to remove. You can't fight the niches. I'm convinced of that. You can't change IBM from within or British Petroleum from within. You just can't do it. You know, you'll never do it. The only way to solve this thing is to go back, you know, a person by person, like is done here at Butterfield, or we as a society decide for our children that we teach them about ego. So when there's a school, I remember going to my first day of first grade in elementary school, totally terrified. And the terror that did not come from the other kids, it came from the mean kids. The kids that arrived fresh-faced at that elementary school, and of course you're overwhelmed as an 8-year-old or 9-year-old, or however old you are, by the sheer number of kids. But it's the mean kids, the kids slightly older than you, the stares from these mean kids that just shock and terrorize those incoming kids. And that's where it begins. It may begin earlier because those mean kids became mean for a reason. Or it's the crumpled up little shy kid like me that is now traumatized in the opposite direction by that kind of experience. And that is where it begins. And so then the ego is growing, especially in young males, from that point on. And you get advertising men, you get military men, you get George W. Bush. I mean, you're going to get them because you didn't get to them early enough to say, you know, we've got to control this entity that grows. You know, it's a useful entity. Everyone needs to have ego, but we got to control pathology in our society. And with technology, pathology is having a heyday. For the first time in human history, you know, when I have my Facebook page, it's an expression of my ego to some extent. You know, what is going on with that? I'll tell you one more thing, and then we'll open it for questions. Why is technology so lethal? It's the final lethal piece in the ego game. Because where does ego get dangerous? It gets dangerous when there's no conscience, when there's no, you know, when somebody can go out and be a mass murderer and not think any of it. Well, when does that happen to a human being? Usually when there's no nothing from here down. There's no remorse. There's no emotion. And serial killers block that out. They make up a story. They make a reality in their heads, and then they go off and they do their thing, and they don't feel it. The fellow who trapped his daughter and raised and their children that were raised in the basement in Austria, remember Fritzl, he was operating in that phase. He didn't feel any of it. But he eventually broke down and said, "I did all these terrible things." And he had a flood of emotion came into that man, and he said, "I am guilty. I committed these crimes." And there was enough of him left, enough empathy, enough emotional stuff in that man that he said, I don't want a trial. I did these things. And so then the media, it ended. You know, he's where he is, and they're trying to reconstruct this family, these traumatized people. Fritzl is he's a metaphor for humanity, actually, this fellow. So how does technology play into this? Well, here's an example. If you're sitting there online on Facebook, Twittering, et cetera, something starts to happen to you. If you get lots of messages and lots of tweets and everything, you're on your mobile and you get a cortisol squirt. Because why? This is the strangest thing. It goes back to the cheetah. Because if you're darting your eyes around the screen and looking, in nature, back, you know, half a million years ago on the plains of Africa, if we were out there walking along, darting our eyes around, that's the signal to the brain to be highly alert and ready for anything, because that means there could be prey or predators out there. So darting around means heightened level. If you're sitting at home online darting around, you're actually, over time, generating a cortisol squirt that goes on, and adrenaline. And over the day, the course of the day, you get wired. This is what wired means. It's this type of thing. You feel it. Then you have the crash in the afternoon because you're in an adrenaline shock situation, so you've got to go for the double latte to just boost yourself up. And clinical people are treating people now, thousands or hundreds of thousands, with adrenal, it's called adrenal fatigue syndrome or whatever. People have continually gone on this thing over and over again, and now they're so super tired all the time, and it's not other conditions, it's just from shocking the system. So here's a second thing it does. It cuts you off from feeling. So it creates a condition called emotional neutrality. So this goes back to the clinical research of Antonio Damasio, University of Southern California, where he showed that the brain operates at two speeds. The high speed can remember phone numbers. It can drive cars. It does all these cognitive things. The somatic brain is the low speed brain that creates memory. It creates feeling. It drives the retrieving of feeling, artistic expression, things that take a long time to create and relatively long time to retrieve. If you're in this high-speed brain all the time, you start to lose the ability to store and retrieve emotional memory. And in clinical circles, it's called emotional neutrality. Now, I'll tell you one more little side story, which is a totally direct illustration of this. A friend of my wife and I runs one of the first acupuncture studios that was using Eastern acupuncture in China, introduced to the West. It's in New York City. And one day he came into work, and there was a Orthodox Hasidic Rebbe sitting in the receiving, you know, the room. And the Rebbe is not like a rabbi. They're a patriarch. They're a father figure for an entire community. And most of these folks live in Brooklyn, although now they're trying to move elsewhere. And they're from Russian villages, and they wear a specific garb, and the Rebbe they have different hats depending on the village they're from, so big furry ones and little bowler hats and everything. And Mark said, excuse me, what's a Rebbe doing sitting in my receiving office? And the Rebbe said, I have a problem. I need to talk to you. So he'd never met this man before, so they came in, and Mark is like, this is going to be something, because these people are really really unique. And the Rebbe said, something is going on with my community. People aren't feeling anymore. They're feeling less and less. And you understand, I have to resolve the marital disputes. I have to resolve the consequences of someone saying, you're not feeling me or hearing me. And it's getting harder and harder. My job is getting harder. And I was thinking, what is going on? I've been the Rebbe for 45 years. I know everyone from birth, and I see a change in the last 5 years. And then one day he was watching in H&R Electronics, which is the electronics store they run in Manhattan. It's like, look at all the mobile phones. Look at that guy is concentrating on texting, and that woman over there, she's like been online since 8 o'clock in the morning when there's no customers. They're doing other things. It's the technology. Oh, boy. And so he was on a search to figure out how to reboot people back into feeling. You know, heavy-duty stuff. And he was desperate. You know, he said, I can't do the coffee thing. It only seems to make them worse. You know, various pills and everything we can't do religiously. You know, I thought of sending them to Niagara Falls. Maybe sending them, you know, this is a New York way of, that will get them back, and it didn't work. So what do I do? He'd heard about acupuncture. It goes directly into the nervous system, can really release a lot of emotion. And here he was, I want to experience acupuncture. So he strips down. This is a man who's never been in alternative healing in his life. He's desperate. He gets on the table. Needles are put in, the special ones at the ankle and everything that completely release emotion. And he starts to sob. And you know, the man's caring a lot. I mean, the lifetime of being the counselor for these people. And he's beaming. He's at the end. He says, this is working. You'll be getting a lot of my community as customers. Can we block time? I want to negotiate the lowest price, you know, because we're going to be sending everyone. They are going to come here to get rebooted. We're going to figure out scientifically how many times a month, and I will identify the people who need to go for a reboot. Otherwise, we're going to dissipate as a community. We're going to, no one's going to have any feelings. And so this is another metaphor. Fritzl's a metaphor for humanity, but so is the Rebbe. But they're lucky. They have somebody watching over them who's almost scientific, saying before and after, saying, I need to stop this trend now because I can't manage this. We don't have a Rebbe for humanity. We're in this blind, giant, unplanned experiment on humanity where 1 billion people are 2 billion or 3 billion are wired in all the time. Emotional neutrality, adrenal shock, it's profoundly huge. But what comes out of this? So the ego is scratching its head. And you remember Terry Gilliam's film, Time Bandits? Did anyone see Time Bandits? Remember the devil loved technology, right? The devil had all this calculators and computers and was totally excited about technology. Well, the ego is going, oh, the whole landscape is changing down there. That person has become emotionally neutral. His name is George W. Bush. Let me track. He's a chronic addict, right? Let me track this guy. Oh, he's just become governor of Texas. Let's see what we can we do. Oh, he's now becoming the leader of this great superpower. Which is a huge egoic entity, which is unconstrained at this point. So if you were Mr. Ego wanting to have a good time, you'd say, I got to get into this guy, because this guy has no emotional, he is totally emotionally neutral. That's why he was called the decider, right? The great decider, because he could do something without feeling any consequence. Why? Because of addiction, because of going through AA. Everybody I know who'd gone through AA looked at W and said, oh my God, we got someone in recovery in the White House. What that means is this guy can't allow disturbing things to come in, like non-black and white things to come into his psyche, because it always meant in the past on the bottle, right? Go back to the bottle. And so the ego playing, you know, he was a brilliant communicator. He really sold people because he was so sure of himself. Because he had no tools and mechanisms to deal with gray areas. So people were enamored of his great, you know, he won the election in good form, and well, they pushed around a bit. But he really sold people. People were really sold on this guy. But this guy was emotionally neutral. He was clinically emotionally neutral. Everybody that I know watched him and said, yeah, this is guy in recovery. Emotionally neutral, it wasn't technology. But you meet people in technology that are emotionally neutral nowadays, more and more and more. And if you start as a kid, if you're at 2 years old, you're using all these gadgets. No wonder kids are getting obese. You know, they're you know, attention deficit disorders. They're watching television that flashes stuff every second and a half, that seems to be inducing this attention problem. So it's this gigantic unplanned experiment. But what it leads you up to in the end, and I'll finish with this, is the ego can have a field day because it's got all these people to play with now who will do stuff because they saw it on the net. They'll believe in a religion or a conspiracy theory or something because their head is the great, they're the great decider, and their head saw it, and now it believes it, but they can't feel the consequences of their actions. So humanity is, the stakes are even higher than when Terence died. And I had conversations with Terence on other things, but none of us could see the last 10 years since 1999. The stakes have gotten even higher. You come to Buddha feel, to reboot into feeling, right, into emotional fullness. But you go out into the world and go to get on the London Tube and go to your job and in front of that screen, and then you're booting back into less emotional fullness. So this is why we're here at Buddha Field and we have our practices. But we're ever running that line that the whole of humanity is becoming subject to large ego, some crazy future religion, some crazy advertising, paranoia, anxiety, and we have to do something about it. And from this point, I think I've talked myself out and want to open up the question. Oh, the thing we would do about it is it comes back to childhood and how do we raise children.
2: I have a question. You said that we were missing the Rebbe in our society, the way to rebuild, to reboot. And I think perhaps that's what we should be thinking about. How do you think we can go about creating scenarios and situations where people can find a way to do this? No, actually create it. We change the world. It's not what we are that counts. We're always going to be diverse with many, many different kinds of people, with many different agendas. But on the bottom line, we can change our raison d'etre, the actual bottom line philosophy of what we're doing. Instead of it being about what we get, it could be about what we create, what we give, and be much larger than it. So there we can create the kind of ready, maybe, where we can find places where people can add their creativity and grow their wealth in the world around them rather than within them. And this can actually eat up the thing that we find ourselves being drawn down by. And re-empower us with all of us and all our diversity. That's the kind of ready. I think we need to find a way to do this. Many, many ways to do it, maybe.
0: And just the way you do things, I think, is you picture a future society and you imagine it out in its fullest. I mean, that's kind of, in a way, what's here, and this is temporary. You know, this will go away in a few days, but we're kind of living the world we would rather live in more often, right, this world? But if you pictured a society and you could describe it out, not in kind of sort of sugary terms, but in real terms, where you say, imagine a society in which there's this Rebbe figure, and he's not a religious figure, but he watches over individuals for the following thing and counsels them, counsels young boys who may become bullies, for example. And we all try to do this informally in our school programs, or there's programs and schemes set up to do this. But if you imagine such a world, does it have to be a commune of the 21st century where there's walls around it and you're controlling access to your children and you're growing all your own food? Well, if you do it that way, the bubble will pop one day and that community will probably disappear. That was the lesson of the 60s and 70s. So those communities have to be interwoven within. The homeschooling in the U.S. is a kind of an attempt by parents to keep their kids out of very toxic environments in school, which are very toxic in the U.S. There's Christian homeschooling. There's kind of blue state, new age homeschooling. It's huge. And those parents are exercising choices. They don't want the 13-year-old girl to come home after being an excitable, thinking being and come home at age 13 with a case of bulimia because she has been so toxified by advertising and other girls and the whole culture that now she's going to be sick for about 20 years and then pop back into consciousness. So parents are taking control of that. But I think in a sense, it will come down to enlightened parents saying, if we want to raise the next generation of enlightened, powerful beings without the ego problems, without all the, and understanding fully the toxic nature of what Terence called the dominator culture or the ego-driven world, and where these kids come into the world like Bene Gesserit witches, fully cognizant of, that's what that the ad at Canary Wharf that shows the woman holding the shoes and saying the big decisions of your life, that's part of that toxic culture. And I can look at it, but I don't take that internally and say, I'm not cool if I, you know, if I don't have the coolest boots. I'm not, I'm worth more than that. And you separate yourself from that egoistic culture that is all around you. It's real hard. But if the parents, if we train kids to be aware of that, and also say, look, kids, it feels good to be online and be doing, you know, 50 texts and having 10,000 Facebook members, but your brain is going to be mush. You know, how do you explain to them, let's tone it down and watch the dosage level of technology? How do we create aware beings in our youth, you know, young people that like, yeah, don't take too much of that stuff. Or, hey, that Facebook page anyway is about trying to sell me advertising. So, you know, it's got a toxic element to it, and we walk around it. But the more beings that we birth into the world that are able to be this aware of what's going on and see a spade for a spade all around them, the better shot we've got, especially if we undergo a crash. If we undergo a crash, which we're headed toward, where the ecosystem, Mother Earth just says, all right, you put enough gases into the atmosphere, you get a big weather change. Surprise at the end of the thing. Thank you for the carbon dioxide. Here's your surprise weather change. This happened before in the oxygen holocaust of, you know, 2 billion years ago when life was pumping oxygen in the atmosphere, and the atmosphere finally said, congratulations, you now have enough oxygen in the atmosphere that I will diffuse it into the oceans, and all the little life forms that couldn't handle the oxygen went extinct. Now that was a nice surprise. We may be heading toward a dislocation. If the dislocation does happen suddenly, you have mayhem and confusion and what Hollywood shows, it may happen in staircases. As it happens in a staircase fashion, and you can, in Africa, a friend of mine works in Ghana, and he said, look, this is happening in sub-Saharan Africa. There's a crisis every 5 years of massive proportions, and populations die off, and whole areas become arid. It is happening. You see it in certain zones. So if instead of, we don't have the day after where, you know, after Tuesday, you know, 3/4 of humanity have died off. We probably won't have that. But we're going to have these disjointing staircases. And as each staircase we drop down, I mean, this last financial staircase was kind of stupid. And it didn't kill 100 million people. But for the staircases that kill 50 million people, that's a learning event. That's a learning event, but who's going to be there to learn? Not the old culture that was driving consume, consume, consume, we need more and more growth, because those guys didn't learn from the last financial crash. Not at all. They're trying to return to growth. Well, growth was wrong. Sorry. Less consumption is what we need. They did not learn. So you have a disjunction, and a bunch of people, unfortunately, are victims. They fall off. They will perish. But the ones that are left are going to be in the learning experience. The ones that do not learn probably will have a chance to fall off on the next disjunction. And this is the kind of, unfortunately, we've left it so long that this may be one of the only scenarios to build a new earth where you can't change the minds of the people who are in the old mindset. They're in a mindset that created the disaster. Some of us will go with it, but they will go with it. It's the strength of the survivors that's always going to get you through. So how do we create a critical mass of people ready for the next phase, ready to build that new earth? How do you do it? So to you, the audience.
3: Oh, there's one right there.
4: I was just very interested in elves. I had some ayahuasca and met some very strange rainforest elves. And lately I've been reading about the old ways of these lands and the fairy beings, the fauns and the satyrs and others. And when you talk about consumption and growth and what's gone wrong with our society here is, according to the Mayans and people who still live in a way very close to the other side, and the beings that live on the other side of the veil, or whatever you call it, they say that what we're lacking here is the feeding. We're so busy consuming that we don't feed back. We don't make offerings and give to the beings on the other side. And and that in the old stories here, when we had wealth, the other beings had poverty. And when they had poverty, we had wealth. And the question was always to maintain a balance between those who are living now and those who have gone already, our ancestors, or those who are yet to be born, who are going to be our children, our descendants, as well as the various beings of all different kinds. I mean, every tradition you look at has completely different ones, and then some other ones come out of the blue when you take the DMT or whatever. But it's a question about, well, one, whether or not you believe in them or experience them or whatever, because if you don't, then you would never even think about the need to feed and relate to and connect with them. But then even when you do have some experience of them, I think most people have not really got much idea of what they need, what they give us, and what we are able to give back to them if we make that decision. And that may be an interesting direction to go in terms of recognizing they're there and relating to them in a more meaningful manner, and therefore being able to relate to each other in this dimension in more healthy ways, and helping them to relate to each other more healthily. Because some say that any war here comes initially from a war on the other side.
0: You're making a beautiful point, which is back in the old days when we believed that spirits inhabited nature, there was a spirit of the tree and spirit of rivers. It really grounded us in nature. It made nature into a character, just like we're talking about elves. Maybe elves represent all of the spirits of nature just crammed into one little domed room. And if we revivify the spirits in nature, it isn't that we're believing that the tree can talk to us, but we're believing the meta character. So are you going to cut that tree down as quickly as, or are you going to do something with respect? Because, you know, ancient civilizations blessed the soul of the calf before they slaughtered it for the meal. They respected that. We don't. You know, and of course we can slaughter a whole planet. We don't respect individual chickens that are being killed to go, you know, to Tesco's. We don't have any connection with that. So you're absolutely right. And the elves are their metaphor. For a colleague of mine was a plant biologist, and he took some kind of tryptamine or LSD, I can't remember what, probably the former, and he understood the process of photosynthesis mostly from a kind of two-dimensional diagrams, chemical diagrams perspective. Well, a plant revealed itself to him, and a plant leaf, and he dove down into this plant leaf in full 3D with all the molecules moving and into the photosynthetic collector molecule, and the plant said to him, "I will show you how we feed you." And then a photon came in, and he was the photon. And the photon ricocheted around, and it created various things like ATP and other things. And he said, "All my life I've studied this process, and I memorized the chemical diagrams. I have never seen it like this, never." It changed his whole approach to photosynthesis. He said, "I got the whole picture." And the plants had said during this experience, "No, this is how we feed you." And then the only other thing was, think about that. Think about that. So a spirit, an elf of a sort, was talking to him. I mean, if a high-tech people like us, the only way that nature can get at us is either by creating a 30% die-off and saying, "Did you hear that?" or through these really hefty chemical sledgehammers in the brain. You could see them as not sledgehammers, but as a door opening. But nature is trying to get a message through, and maybe we're generating the message, because deep down we know we're doing bad stuff. We know we're destroying it. With every growing second, you know, a rainforest tree goes crash, and a species goes away, and this stuff is just going on all the time. And deep down we know we're perpetrators of mass murder. But the murdered are gracious enough to keep saying, "Hello, you know, this is what you're doing. If you stop now, it'll be a little less hard for you later. You know, we forgive you. We forgive you right away. We've been through this. We've had asteroids come in and they weren't anyone's fault and we got through that. So you're just another asteroid impact, but you're going to go. And what Terence said was right, the impoverishment, the fall of civilization into scarcity. If we go down, we've pumped all the oil out down to, you know, the reason that there's this blowout in the Gulf of Mexico is because they're drilling a mile down because there's no reservoirs that are any closer to the surface. So they have to take all these high risks to get those reservoirs out. And the pressures are terrible, and they've never done any repairs, robotic repairs at a mile down. And so we're taking higher and higher risks to get this stuff out. So surface minerals gone, petroleum gone, easy access to cheap, free energy sources is gone. Forest denuded, animal populations that will need 500,000 years to recover are gone. You're going to be wandering around, not exactly on the world of WALL-E that's covered in trash from the hypermart, but you're going to be in a world where it's going to be very hard to restart a technological civilization like this from scratch. It's going to be tough. It's going to be very denuded.
5: You're listening to the Psychedelic Salon, where people are changing their lives one thought at a time.
6: And so, what do you think? Is that the kind of world we are heading towards? Even on my more optimistic days, I sometimes think it is. And the problems that Bruce just outlined seem almost too huge to even think about, let alone overcome. However, we humans have bounced back from many other adversities in the past few millennia, and I have no doubt but what, at least in some form, we will continue as a species for as far ahead as we can see. The question is, of course, what form our civilization will take as we move into this new world. My desire is that we evolve our culture into something along the lines of what may be experienced on the West Coast Festival Circuit, which is only something that can be experienced to be understood, but hey, you already know that. There is just one thing, though, that I would like to add to this discussion right now, and that is to once again remind you of one of the ways in which Terence sometimes defined the ego. He said that ego is a process that we use to gain advantage over others. And while you may not agree with that definition, you might want to try it on for size the next time you're talking about ego dissolution, and think of a process you control that's dissolving, and it isn't the basic you that is going away. In fact, my experience has been that under the influence of psychedelic medicines, when my ego fades away, I'm finally left with the core of my being, shed of all that baggage that's been slowing me down. So, give it a try, time or two, and see what you think. Now, I'm going to end this podcast a little differently today, and since Bruce is a close friend of mine, I'm sure that he won't be upset that I'm going to close today on a somewhat sad note. A little over a week ago today, my brother died, and so I want to close this podcast with a brief remembrance of him. To his students, where he was professor at the University of Granada in southern Spain, he was known as Dr. Miguel Jose Haggerty Fox, and he was a distinguished member of the Faculty of Translation and Interpretation. Miguel was an extremely talented linguist, and he specialized in Arabic to Spanish translations, and published a number of important books on Arabic Andalusian themes, as well as a large number of articles in his field as well, which I'm told focus primarily on the linguistic and sociological aspects of multiculturalism and social integration in Andalusia, all of which is way over my head, I must admit. He was the scholar and I'm the carnival barker. And Miguel was a scholar extraordinaire, and not only in Spain, but he was also quite well known in many of the leading academic circles throughout the Middle East. And from what I gathered on my visits with him in Granada, he was also well known in and around that ancient city as what I can only call a character. In professional circles, Miguel was at the top of his field, but his main focus in life and the deepest joy in his life came from his wife and children, who provided him with the love and caring that ultimately is the highest honor any of us can achieve. They were the icing on the cake of life that was quite exceptional. Miguel was many things to many people, but to me he'll always be my little brother Mike. And as brothers often do after long separations, they tell stories of some of their grandest adventures that took place during their years apart. My favorite Miguel story is one that he told me late one night while we were sharing a bowl together at his home in Granada. And it's the picture of him that I would like to leave you with, just to give you a little idea of how large he lived. It was during the time, shortly before he received his PhD, sometime in the early 1970s, I think, when he was working in some capacity at the Alhambra. A huge private event was scheduled one evening on the grounds of that magnificent fortress. It was to be a concert by the world's greatest guitarist, Andre Segovia. Everyone in the city who was anyone was there. All of the important politicians, business people, and society matrons had already assembled when they received word that the bus carrying Segovia and his backup musicians had broken down several hours away. And so the concert was canceled. Somehow, Miguel was delegated to take another bus to pick up the musicians. Now, I don't want to claim that I can remember exactly what he told me about that trip back to Granada after he picked up Segovia and his musicians in a new bus, but I am quite positive that there were very large amounts of wine and hash involved along the way, although I'm equally sure that Segovia himself didn't partake in the party at all on their three-hour journey back, and I'll tell you why. When they finally arrived in Granada, Segovia insisted that they go directly to the Alhambra. He intended to proceed with the concert in that magical, mystical place that night, no matter what. When they arrived, only the mayor and a few others were still there, just in case that that was where Miguel would bring them. Remember, this was long before the age of cell phones. Well, they all got off the bus and went directly to the area where the performance was to take place. The musicians and Segovia set up their instruments and proceeded to play a two-hour concert for about a half a dozen people, including my brother Miguel, who was sitting just a few feet away from the maestro himself. What a marvelous experience that must have been. The Alhambra, the late night sky, and a private concert by the great Segovia. So, I'm going to close today by playing a recording, obviously from vinyl, which I actually think is perfect for this moment since Miguel and I grew up hearing our music on scratchy vinyl records. It's a recording that I found on YouTube of Segovia playing a piece that's titled Memories of the Alhambra. And I'd like to think that as he was recording this piece, he was remembering that magical night in the Alhambra when he played a private concert for my beloved brother Miguel. There's an old Irish blessing that ends, "And when you come to die, may the only sorrow you leave behind be the weeping of the poor." And so I gently weep as I remember a great soul who touched my life deeply. For now, this is Lorenzo signing off from Cyberdelic Space. Safe journey, little brother.

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1: It is. Good morning, everybody. I'm Art Bell. From the high desert to the nation, this is Coast to Coast AM. The granddaddy of ham radio, coming up. The irrepressible Wayne Green. We'll tell you all about him in just a moment. All the way from New Hampshire, getting up early, the great-grandfather of ham radio, a man who probably sent the first signals with sparks, a man who has been a supporter and honorary member of the Amateur Radio Relay League Board of Directors nearly since day one, owner and publisher of QST Magazine, it's Wayne Green.
2: QST, what's that?
1: How you doing, Wayne?
2: Just fine. How are you this morning?
1: I thought I'd stick one in you right here at the beginning, sort of set the tone. A man who has always followed the lawful orders of the ARRL. A lot of people don't know what I'm doing to you here. He's actually the... are you the publisher, owner of 73, or just a publisher, or what's the deal?
2: Yeah, I'm the editor and publisher of 73 Magazine. Which I started in 1960.
1: Why did you do that, by the way? What got you going to publish 73, a ham magazine? Why?
2: Oh, good heavens. That'll fill up your whole 4 hours.
1: No, let's not do that. Give me the, short version.
2: Well, very short version is that back around 1949, I got interested in amateur radio teletype. And... had a lot of fun with that and said, gee, somebody out there has got to put out a newsletter on this to get more activity.
1: Ah.
2: And I looked around and there wasn't someone. So I said, oh, heck. And at the time, I was a television director out at WXEL in Cleveland, Ohio.
1: Mm-hmm.
2: And they had a mimeograph machine. So I started Amateur Radio Frontiers, a little newsletter for to get people... more information about amateur radio teletype. And that grew very quickly. And the next thing I knew, I had a column in CQ Magazine, which was one of the two ham magazines at the time.
1: Right.
2: And then in 1955, I got the editor of CQ, who hated the publisher, a better job as the editor of Popular Electronics. And that left CQ without an editor. And I hadn't any thought of that, but pretty soon I had a call from the publisher asking if I wanted to be editor. So on January 5th, 1955, I became editor of CQ.
1: Mm-hmm.
2: And 5 years later, I got fired because they owed me over a year's salary.
1: Mm-hmm.
2: And I looked around and went to work for a... an advertising agency for a while and didn't like that at all and decided, oh, heck, I'll start my own magazine. So I sold all of the toys that I could.
1: Meaning you mean your radios?
2: No, my Porsche car.
1: Oh, those kind of toys.
2: And an airplane and a boat.
1: Mm-hmm.
2: And got enough money together to put out the first issue of 73 Magazine in September 1960.
1: So you did a big roll of the dice.
2: That's right. Well, you know, entrepreneurs do that.
1: Yep.
2: So, anyway, that got me started, and I felt that there was a need for a ham magazine, particularly centered around building things at home and building your own equipment. And it turned out I was right.
1: All right. What I guess I would like to do, because we have an audience made up mostly of non-hams...
2: Well, we better tell them what it's about.
1: We better tell them what ham radio is. When you stand up in front of an audience and address an audience of people who are not hams, and you want to entrance them, you want to interest them, you want to get them going, and tell them why it would be good to pursue a ham license, how do you do it?
2: Well, there's several aspects to that. First of all, I try to explain that amateur radio is really a whole bunch of hobbies. held together by a license issued by the federal government to use radio frequencies, use our radio spectrum. And amateurs have a whole bunch of different ham bands that we can use, going through from very low frequencies right on up until the microwaves. So there's a whole bunch of things we can do with this hobby.
1: Do you believe in adherence to the use of the spectrum as prescribed by the FCC?
2: Well, now that's a...
1: yeah,
2: we want to talk about that for an hour?
1: I'm gonna lead you into a really interesting trap here, Wayne. Do you generally? I mean, in other words, would you endorse somebody who operates out of band?
2: Oh no!
1: You know,
2: I'm not a big fan of
1: out of band
2: people doing that.
1: Pirates.
2: No.
1: You think it's wrong?
2: We don't like the government the way it restricts us on things.
1: Right.
2: But we do have to have some kind of organizing arrangement.
1: You're falling right into it for me.
2: Well,
1: and you know where
2: I've thought a good deal about this, particularly in the work that I've done up here with the Economic Development Commission, and you know, what is the need for the government? And we do have certain
1: needs.
2: Reasons why we have to have government.
1: Yes, sir.
2: As rotten as it is.
1: Yes, sir. Yes, sir. I agree with you again. All right, so now let me take you down the rest of this path, then we'll get back to AM radio. The path is you believe in obeying the FCC regulations as they relate to AM radio, and you don't just go operate on military frequencies or whatever. There's got to be some order, in other words.
2: Oh, absolutely, yes.
1: Okay. Well, then do you realize fully, don't you, that these frequencies that we operate on are a matter of treaty with other nations.
2: Yes, I've represented us at the ITU.
1: So
2: was an official representative at the International Telecommunications Union International Conference.
1: Exactly so. So that somebody who would intentionally go inflict interference, for example, let's say on a military frequency, would get the civilian version of court-martial, right?
2: Yes.
1: And deservedly,
2: they should if they get caught.
1: And yeah. Deservedly so, correct?
2: Right.
1: That reflects on my last 2 hours.
2: Mm-hmm.
1: I rest my case.